0: do a degree was in anthropology, but my area of emphasis was Mesoamerica and the Central Andes as opposed to Egyptology.
1: Mm-hmm.
0: But I know that I have seen the theories that have been presented lately about how the pyramids were constructed in Egypt, and the theories that they're being presented seem to make some sense about how they did it. And I know that they just uncovered not too long ago the remains of the city at the base of one of the major pyramids.
1: That's right.
0: It suggests that it was not the slave labor we've been led to believe, but actually a public works project, if you will. So there's evidence that needs to be looked at and examined, and I think that we need to take a skeptical eye to all the evidence and look at it rationally and try to determine whether or not the explanations being offered make sense to us rather than reject them out of hand.
1: Okay, Kevin, have you looked at all at the work of Richard Hoagland with respect to Mars and the structures on Mars and the mathematical similarities to the pyramids here on Earth and now his latest work with regard to the moon? Have you looked at all that?
0: I've heard him on the radio, and I've read his book because I found it fascinating. And I think that the face on Mars, for example, I mean, there is an area where it demands that we take another look at it. Unfortunately, I like to joke about the reason we don't know more about it is because the aliens blew up the Mars Observer, so we wouldn't have the answers and could question it longer. But I think that his work is very interesting.
1: Well, it is, because it would suggest that either an ancient alien civilization visited here, or in the view of some, Kevin, there was a prior civilization, or even many of them, here on Earth that may have at one time colonized Mars.
0: And I think that if we found the artifact on Mars to be, in fact, a manufactured artifact, that would be pretty much evidence that somebody was traveling through space at some point.
1: Yes, but...
0: And it's clearly not us, because we can't do it.
1: Well, there are a lot of people who speculate that there have been prior civilizations, that there have been cycles here on Earth when man has come and man has gone, generally because of polar shifts and other... great Earth changes that have occurred. What do you think of that theory?
0: It's an interesting theory, and I know that I used to study what was called OOPs, out-of-place things, out-of-place artifacts. And these were nails found in solid rock, or the spark plug found in the geode.
1: Exactly.
0: That sort of thing. Things that clearly shouldn't be there, but are in fact there.
1: Right.
0: And how do you explain a nail being pulled out of a block of granite, for crying out loud? If the nail wasn't dropped as the granite was forming millions of years ago, which would be suggestive of that? There's the tracks of the human and the dinosaur that they have in the bed, the riverbeds in Texas. And I've heard theories that seem plausible, that the dinosaur walked through the place, the area solidified, later on it softened up, and then a human walked through it and left his footprints. So it looks like the footprints of a human with the footprints of a dinosaur, or it was
1: That's
0: another
1: right.
0: type of dinosaur that had a human-looking footprint. You know, they're interesting things that I think we need to look at without an idea to, well, it can't possibly be, therefore it is not.
1: All right. What about the source of criticism of Carl Sagan in this AP story I read you about abductions? Have you looked at the abduction phenomenon? And if so, what kind of credibility do you think it has?
0: I think that there is some good credibility to the abduction phenomenon. I also think there's some very poor research that's been done. If you go back and you read some of the earlier works on abductions, you see that the technician or the hypnotherapist has asked very leading questions and has led the witness in a lot of directions. We know from our current studies about the false memory syndrome, where you can actually induce memories in people by trying to convince them that events took place. So our level of research as researchers must increase and must improve so that those kind of criticisms can't be directed at us. But I did it. I looked at one of the abduction cases from 1973. I looked at it in 1976. And the thing that's always bothered me about this is a number of people from the same family abducted. And the oldest daughter said that she thought the abduction took place at 1 o'clock in the morning. But the mother told me that they'd filed a police report because they thought there was somebody messing with the house, some kind of an intruder, although I hesitate to use that term. And I went and found the police report. The police report had been filed at 12:40 a.m. Well, there's no way that the young

0: this daughter could be abducted at 1 o'clock in the morning if they were conscious enough to make a police report at 12:40. But then I discovered the youngest daughter was nearsighted, and the clock that she saw, the hands were almost the same size. So if you didn't get a look at the clock, 5 minutes after 12 looks an awful lot like 1 o'clock in the morning. And that's the kind of a detail that somebody inventing a story isn't going to make up. So something clearly happened to this family, and I don't know what it is, and it seems to fit into the abduction phenomenon. So there are some interesting cases. I don't think it's nearly as prevalent as we're led to believe, but I think there is something to the phenomenon.
1: Well, it winds back into what I was saying earlier, Kevin. If the abductions are real, then the implication clearly would be, if you believe in the government cover-up, that they're well aware of the abductions. So then I think, well, if that's true, there's no chance at all that they're ever going to tell us the truth or that we're going to be able to dig it out, because they've made a deal, and the chances of their revealing that are almost zero, slim and none.
0: Given that scenario, I think you're probably right, but the decision can be taken out of their hands. And, of course, if one lands at the United Nations, then the decision is taken out of their hands. But if there is no deal between our government and the aliens to allow the abductions to take place, and if the abduction phenomenon isn't as widespread as it seems to be, then there may be no deal, and we may be able to dig something out.
1: That's true. Kevin, hold on just a moment.
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0: right, back now to my guest, Kevin Randall, and your questions. Kevin, are you there?
1: Yes, I am.
0: All right. Let us go to the telephone, Kevin, on the first-time caller line. You're on the air. Good morning.
1: Hello.
0: Hello. Yes, sir.
1: I like to be on the air.
0: You are on the air.
1: I'm on the air right now.
0: Yes. When I say you're on the air, that's what it means. You there, sir? No, I guess he's not.
1: Turn down your radio.
0: Yeah, that's right. And turn on your mind. On the wild card line, you're on the air with Kevin Randall. Hello.
2: Oh, Art, another good show. This is Dan from the University District in Seattle.
0: Yes, Dan.
2: I have one question I had was, now, did they recover? Was one of the aliens alive, and did they have him, kept him alive for a number of years? Is that correct?
1: We have heard that information. We have no first-hand corroboration for it. There are a number of second-hand witnesses. Frankie Rowe, for example, whose father was a firefighter in Roswell in 1947, said that her father said one was alive and that they put it, that they drove it out of off the impact site into to the base hospital. But I have to stress, we have no first-hand corroboration for that. We've also heard that one survived a number of years after this event and died in 52, I think. Again, we have no first-hand corroboration for that at this time.
2: Yeah, I'd heard that also. And in light of that, it's possibly conceivable that they did find out where they're from, but they're just not, nobody knows for sure, huh?
1: There may be, even if the entire crew was killed, there may have been clues in the ship that would have given us a clue about where they came from, some kind
2: right.
1: of star maps or something like that. We don't have access to that information, but the government, the people who are responsible for the retrieval, may have that information. We just don't.
2: Okay, well, thanks for being on the show.
0: Thanks
1: Thank
0: for the call, and have a good morning. On the first-time caller line, you're on the air with Kevin Randall. Hello.
3: Hello.
0: Yes, sir. Hi. Where are you, please?
3: I'm calling from Montreal, Quebec.
0: Montreal, Quebec. All right, great.
3: In Canada, yeah.
0: Yes, sir.
3: I'd just like to No, many, many years ago, when I was a young lad, there were two publications running simultaneously. One was Reader's Digest, which is still running. The other one was a small book of the same format called Coronet.
0: All right.
3: And somewhere around 52, 53, 54, they ran a small color pictorial in the back of Coronet, which was a common feature with the magazine at that time. And did a whole feature on Roswell. Now, I don't know whether your guest is aware of that or not, or maybe he could find some archives to go back to that.
1: I live in Iowa myself, and the University of Iowa has all those magazines there. We had heard the story that one of the issues had been dealt with the crash and had disappeared completely. So we went back through them in the 40s and looked to see if there was anything missing, and there wasn't. I hadn't heard that there was something like that from Coronet in the early 50s, you say?
3: Well, I hope so. I remember seeing the issue, and it fascinated me. And the issue was around my family home for many years. As a matter of fact, a few years ago when I was back home, I looked for it, but it had gone. Probably been thrown out, but I know when I was a young lad, somewhere between, let's say, 10, 12 years of age, which would have, I guess, put it, 56, 58.
1: Mm-hmm. Later 50s, then.
3: Yeah.
1: That magazine exists. I know they have it at the University of Iowa Libraries. I think mm-hmm. one of the first things I'm going to do next week is go down there and take a look at the issues and see if I can find that. I hadn't heard that. And I would think that if something like that had happened prior to this point, somebody would have mentioned it and would have come forward.
0: That all right, but it certainly
1: but,
0: is.
1: But it deserves further research.
0: Exactly.
3: I swear, I am telling the truth.
0: All right.
3: It exists.
0: Well, I'm sure, caller, I'm sure he will follow up on it. So we'll
1: Oh, absolutely.
0: All right, good.
3: Could I just find out how I could get a hold of your book?
0: Oh, okay, that's a good question. Thank you. From Montreal, how can he get your book?
1: I can call M. Evans & Company in New York at area code 212-688-2810, and they can provide him with the information to order it.
0: All right. Repeat the number.
1: It's area code 212-688-2810. And it should be available in the bookstores, both in the United States and Canada, so you should be able to order it through the bookstore as well.
0: All right, very good. On the toll-free line, you're on the air with Kevin Randall. Good morning.
4: Hello, this is Gary from Kennewick.
0: From Kennewick, Washington, yes.
4: Anyway, like the guy was talking before, said where was it coming from. I heard several guys talking before, you know, the polar shifts, that these guys may be from... inside Earth?
0: Well, or from Earth at some prior civilization, yes.
1: Or they could be from the Earth in the future, coming back through time travel to take a look at us as well.
0: Yeah, there's another one.
4: Yeah, and that would seem to go more along with the evolution, you know, humans evolving up into a different-looking form.
0: Well, I suppose that could be. All right, thank you. We're very short on time here. On the first-time caller line, you're on the air with Kevin Randall. Hi.
5: Hi, how's it going? I'm calling from Albuquerque, New Mexico.
0: Oh, yes.
5: Yeah, and I just had a few questions for your guest.
0: Okay.
5: Well, I was kind of wondering, you know, I've seen a lot of weird things around here, too, you know, in New Mexico and stuff like that. But, I mean, and they're talking about all this stuff of where they're coming from. You never know. They could be, like, from galaxies far away. You know what I mean? What does he think on that?
0: That, I suppose, is what he thinks.
1: Clearly, I believe they're extraterrestrial. They come from not from inside our solar system, because there doesn't seem a planet that would be capable of supporting life. So they come from another solar system inside our galaxy, I would assume.
0: All right. Wild card line, you're on the air with Kevin Randall, and not a lot of time. Hi, where are you calling from?
6: Phoenix, Arizona.
0: Phoenix, okay. Turn your radio off. That's good. All right. You're on the air with Kevin. What is the? Do you have a question? All right. Are you going to turn the radio off?
6: It's off.
0: Thank you. Do you have
6: okay. Well, I think this is marvelous, and I started calling so I could get information on how to get his book. I do have a story about a flying saucer, which you probably know, millions of them. But my folks and I were in 1952 going from Kingman, Arizona to Las Vegas, and...
0: All right, listen, we're not going to have time for that. We're at the bottom of the hour. I'll give
6: okay.
0: you an option. Do you want to hold on?
6: Oh, no, that's okay. I know, well, I'm glad that this is all coming out.
0: All right, well, keep listening then. We'll tell you how to get hold of the book. Kevin, we'll be right back with you. This is Coast to Coast AM.
7: 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That was Art Bell hosting Coast to Coast AM on this Somewhere in Time.

0: now, we take you back to the past on Art Bell Somewhere in Time.
1: Kevin Randall is my guest. He is co-author, along with Donald Schmidt, of The Truth About the UFO Crash at Roswell, New Mexico. I added the state there. I assume you know it's Roswell. And that's what we're talking about, the possibility that a UFO crashed, alien beings and ships were recovered, and what that means for us. And of course, the moment this is actually proven, beyond any shadow of a doubt, it will be the biggest story of all of human history. Kevin, are you there?
2: Yes, I am.
1: All right, good. A lot of calls, so why don't we go back to the phones?
2: Okay.
1: All right. Wild card line, you're on the air with Kevin Randall. Hello.
3: Hi, Art. This is Adino in SeaTac.
1: SeaTac, Washington, yes.
3: That's right. Kevin, I wanted to ask you, do you have any idea where the remains of the crash would be kept now at this present time? And also, I would assume that if the government had recovered bodies, that they would also have them still. Do you have any idea where that would be?
2: The best information we have is part of the debris went to the Los Alamos National Laboratory. The craft itself and the majority of the debris and the bodies eventually made it to Wright-Patterson Air Force Base, Wright Field at the time. One of the bodies supposedly went to Lowry Army Airfield in 1947 because that's where the Army had its mortuary service. The information we have now is the craft, the bodies, are located in a special facility in the middle of Nevada, which is not part of the Groom Lake, Dreamland, Area 51 complex. But that information about it being in Nevada is pretty speculative. We can trace the stuff in 47 to the bases in Ohio, and we've got evidence it was there for a period after that. And then we have other things that tell us where it may have gone or where it may be still, but of course you don't dispose of unique samples, so they're somewhere.
1: So the best guess is it's here in Nevada. Nearly anything anybody can't explain seems to end up in Nevada.
2: Right.
1: All right, caller, thank you very much. We are the repository, in some cases the suppository, for for a great deal of the nation's ills. On the toll-free line, you're on the air with Kevin Randall. Hello.
4: Hi, good morning, Art. Glad to talk to you. Calling from Portland, Oregon.
1: Portland, yes, sir.
4: I have a question or a comment. First of all, great show. I listen to you every evening.
1: Thank you.
4: On this whole thing about abduction, what I don't understand, and I've kind of failed to believe, is that if the government had a deal made with these aliens to kind of look the other way for an abduction, why would they go through abducting and keeping it as a hot topic when wouldn't they be able to find volunteers to have them study or learn?
1: Well, would you volunteer?
4: Oh, in a second.
1: Would you really?
4: Oh, yes, I would.
1: After what I've heard about abductions, I certainly wouldn't.
4: Oh, I would.
1: I mean, we're talking tables here, medical procedures, long needles, and you'd volunteer?
4: Oh, sure. It wouldn't be any different than some of the physicals that we go through here today.
1: Well,
4: I think that the exchange of knowledge, it would seem that if they had volunteers, there would be less reports of abductions, and then you got the movies, you've got the reports, it would keep the whole issue of aliens in the news. You'd want the secret, I would think.
1: What do you think, Kevin?
2: The problem is we're forced to speculate what an alien mind would be thinking, and we just don't have a basis for that kind of a speculation. And I'm not sure that there is any kind of agreement between our government and the aliens to allow the abductions to go on, and maybe something they've just decided to do. But I don't think it's nearly as widespread as we're being led to believe. I think it's a much more limited phenomenon than is being reported.
1: All right. On the wild card line, you're on the air with Kevin Randall. Hi.
5: Okay. This is Roy. I'm in Vancouver.
1: Yes.
5: Yeah, first time caller, but I haven't been able to get through. I just wanted to let Kevin know that I was about 4 years old when it happened down there in Roswell. And I remember seeing the flash, which scared me the dickens. And
1: you were in Roswell and actually saw it?
5: No, I was actually in Phoenix.
1: You were in Phoenix?
5: You can see that flash from Phoenix. Oh, yes, sir.
1: Oh, no kidding.
5: No kidding. And like I say, it scared me to death. And and later in life when I figured out what it was, and then I've become a believer. But I'm not kidding you one bit.
1: All right. Well, I thank you. I that worries me a little bit, Kevin. Why would anybody become a believer based on the fact that they saw a flash in the sky, and it coincides with the rest at Roswell, without seeing what happened at Roswell, to become a believer on the basis of a flash.
2: Well, my question would be, how does he relate it to the crash at Roswell? If he was 4 or 5 years old, how does he know it was related to that? The best evidence we had is that there was no flash. There was a streak of light that was seen, but the people who saw it were all in the Roswell area, and it was a very wasn't very high in the atmosphere when it happened. Otherwise, we would have had reports like that from all over the Southwest, and we could write that off as some kind of a meteoric phenomenon or an astronomical phenomenon. So the fact he's in Phoenix, and I just don't see how that would relate to Roswell at all.
1: Well, I'm worried that he would make that leap of faith, I guess.
2: Yeah, said. I agree.
1: All right, on the wild card line, you're on the air with Kevin Randall. Hi.
6: Yes, I'm calling you from Iowa City, Iowa.
1: Iowa City, Iowa, okay.
6: And it's a dumb question, but how come we can get pictures of aliens with Clinton and Limbaugh on supermarket tabloids, but I can never find one with my camera?
1: All right, thank you. I don't know what to do with that.
2: Well, it's because they're making up the pictures of the aliens with Clinton and Rush Limbaugh, and we're trying to find real evidence. There's the difference.
1: There is, however, a good question buried in that humor, and it is, Kevin, with all of the video recorders and all of the cameras and all of the UFOs, it seems like we ought to have better photographic evidence than we do, or do we have good evidence?
2: We have some very good photographic evidence. There was a picture taken in McMinnville, Oregon, for example, in 1950 that's very good, or the Rex Heflin pictures from California in 1966. There was some good video footage just taken coincidentally in Roswell in, I think it was late March of this year, that they've shown on television a number of times that is very provocative. But I think the difference is, when we're talking about a UFO, it's very close to the ground. It's not seen over a wide, wide area, so that the opportunities to film it or photograph it are somewhat limited. And I know of cases where people are just in awe of what they're seeing with a camera hanging around their neck, and they never think to use them.
1: I'm afraid
2: a combination
1: that,
2: of all of that.
1: Yeah, that really is true. I've had one UFO sighting, Kevin. I had no camera. People called me up later and said, well, how come you didn't have a camera? Well, because I don't carry a camera around as a normal part of my life. And even if I'd had one, the chances of getting it out in the dark situation I was in, getting it focused and getting anything at all usable would be slim and none.
2: Yeah, I think people also overlook that if you're trying to photograph an object that is fairly small in the sky that you can make out with your eye, but when you try to photograph it, you lose an awful lot of detail. There's a lot of variables involved. There have been some very good photographic evidence, but even if we had outstanding photographs taken tomorrow, that's not going to prove it, because with the technology available today, you can fake things so many different ways.
1: Boy,
2: and it's impossible to detect.
1: It's absolutely true, and so photographic evidence, or the value of it, is diminishing as we begin to deal with each pixel.
2: Yeah, right.
1: All right. Is there anything, Kevin, do you think that is going to come along, either your book or follow-up to your book, or more evidence that at any point is going to blow this thing wide open?
2: There are hints of documentation that we might be able to get our hands on, and when I say we, I mean we as a community, as opposed to Don and me specifically, that may provide us with a way of breaking the thing wide open. There may be some eyewitness testimony that if the specific people will come forward, and there is the talk of one or two major generals who are involved in it. I think if you get someone of that stature to come forward, say, yes, I was directly involved, and this is what I saw, that will go a long way to adding to our credibility.
1: The smoking saucer, so to speak.
2: Absolutely.
1: All right, Kevin, hold on just a moment. We'll be right back.
0: Now, we take you back to the past on Art Bell Somewhere in Time.

0: Back now to Kevin Randall and your calls. Kevin, are you there?
1: I certainly am.
0: All right, good. On the wild card line, you're on the air with Kevin Randall. Hello.
2: Good morning, Art. Good morning, Kevin.
1: Good morning.
2: Kevin, I have a question about the movie that I saw quite a few years ago called, it was either Hangar 18 or Hangar 19.
1: Hangar 18.
0: Oh, yes.
2: Hangar 18. That was a fascinating movie, and wasn't that supposed to involve Roswell?
1: It was. My understanding is when they started to do the movie, they originally had an idea to do a documentary in the same vein as the Search for Noah's Ark. But they couldn't find the people who would go on the record for them, so then they decided to write a movie and made it up from that point. So I guess you could say it's very, very loosely based on the Roswell crash, but it's basically a work of fiction.
2: Well, okay, it's because they actually showed it going down somewhere in Arizona.
1: And I think it was a result of a crash with, it collided with a space shuttle or a
2: space
1: rocket.
2: Space shuttle, yes. Uh-huh. And the astronauts were involved trying to track it down when they
1: yes.
2: landed.
1: But so it's all fiction.
2: No, okay. Yeah, it's a very interesting program you're on, and I hope we can blow the lid off it. They did have an Encounters program on, and also X-Files followed up and mentioned it at Roswell tonight.
0: Oh, no kidding.
2: It was very interesting. I recorded both of them.
0: There's so much going on now, and I've missed that one. Doggone it. All right, thank you very much, caller. Kevin, you're doing a thing up in Portland this weekend. And again, before I lose track of time, please tell them where it is, how they can come see you in Portland.
1: Well, it's being held at the Red Lion Lloyd Center in Portland, Oregon on Sunday at 2 p.m. They can just show up there with their, I guess, their cash in hand and get in. But for ticket information, they can also call 224-8499. And that involves me, Don Schmidt, and Michael Linneman.
0: Michael Linneman. Michael is really something. He's a wonderful speaker, and you are too, so I guess this is going to be a pretty good affair.
1: Well, thank you. And by the way, I think Michael was on the Encounters program tonight as well.
0: Oh, and doggone it, there's just too much out there. All right, on the toll-free line, you're on the air with Kevin Randall. Hi.
3: Good morning, Art.
0: Good morning.
3: This is Dennis calling from Portland.
0: Yes, Dennis.
3: Fantastic show.
0: Thank you.
3: Credible people with credible information in this field are few and far between, and this is the one I've been waiting for because Kevin Randall is one of the top people in that category.
0: Right.
1: Thank you. Your $5 is in the mail, by the way.
3: I was wondering if you could maybe comment a little bit for me on the government line that this is a popped weather balloon, and if so, why did they threaten people with death over keeping this quiet?
0: Oh, yes. Purportedly or allegedly, Kevin, there were threats made. Can you document that?
1: Well, we've talked to a number of people. One of them is Frankie Rowe, who is a 12-year-old girl, was visited by four military people, and she was told that if she talked about this, the family would end up at Orchard Park, which was a prisoner of war camp, and she'd be taken out in the desert, and she wouldn't come back.
0: Oh, my.
1: Now, you could assume that maybe the 12-year-old misunderstood what she was being told by the military. She overreacted to it. We've had it corroborated by other family members, but there are other civilians. Glenn Dennis, the Roswell mortician, was told he'd be picking his bones out of the sand. Sheriff Wilcox was told that if he talked about it, his family would be killed. One of the deputies that we found still alive said he wouldn't talk to us because he didn't want to get shot. So we can document through the testimony of the people involved that they clearly were threatened. And it's absolutely correct. Why, if it's just a weather balloon, or even if it's a secret project, why are they threatening people with those kinds of dire consequences when other secrets have not been guarded with that kind of savagery?
0: Well, if all of that is true, and they were threatening to shoot people for looking into it, what makes you think you're not going to attract some lead?
1: I think that at this point, their best move is just to leave us alone. Because if they start trying to stop our talking about this or suppress the information, they're giving us a tacit admission that we're right, but by leaving us alone, it's such an incredible secret, people have a tendency not to believe it.
0: It's true. On the toll-free line, you're on the air with Kevin Randall. Hi.
4: Hi.
0: Yes, sir. You're on the air. Turn your radio off and tell us where you're calling from.
4: Portland, Oregon.
0: Turn your radio off.
4: Okay.
0: That's good. Go ahead now.
4: Hey, I read a story when I was a young man that it said that at the end of the World War II, that OSA or the Secret Service, they went into Germany and the Russians and the Americans and everything, and they split the scientists and everything, and they had an identical plane prior to 1947 that was identified, and they said they had several prototypes, Nazi Germany.
1: You're talking about the Horton brothers' designs.
4: I'm not sure about that.
1: They had a number of flying wings designs. They also had what was called the Comet, which is sort of a tailless aircraft, as they called it. A lot of the German scientists ended up at White Sands or Alamogordo through Operation Paperclip at the end of World War II.
0: Operation Paperclip. All right, Wildcard Line 2, you're on the air with Kevin Randall. Hi.
5: Good morning, Art. This is Rick, a rebellious cab driver out of Portland, and I wanted to ask your guest if he had a take on the incident that Richard Hoagland brought up, referring to a firefight in the sky up against something over the skies of Los Angeles in 1942.
1: The only thing I know is what the conventional wisdom is, that it was supposedly written off as war nerves and hysteria, and there was nothing really being shot at by the people. They thought there was something there. That's the only thing I know about it. I haven't heard that Richard Hoagland has any evidence or any theories that go beyond that.
0: Yeah, but, you know, when you have mass sightings and you write it off as war jitters, that's like talking about swamp gas.
1: Oh, absolutely correct, and I haven't really looked into that. I'm saying that's all I know about
0: it,
1: is what I've been told.
0: All right, on the toll-free line, you're on the air with Kevin Randall. Hi.
6: Hi, I'm calling from San Diego.
0: Yes, ma'am.
6: And I had occasion about a week ago to see some incredible videos. I guess they're kind of being circulated underground. They had to do with the sightings that were massive sightings in Mexico at the time of the solar eclipse in the early 90s. And, of course, people had their video cameras, and they had their 35 millimeters because they were taking pictures of the eclipse. And there are tremendous numbers of videos from Mexico City, Puebla.
0: Yes.
6: That went across the whole part of the continent that followed the solar eclipse.
0: As a matter of fact, I've heard the same rumors, thank you, ma'am, that there are a lot of pictures that have come from Mexico. Do you know anything about that, Kevin?
1: I've heard the same thing, and that's about, I heard that there were some massive sightings in the Mexico City area, and there was some good videotape taken, and that's really about all I know about it.
0: All right. It seems to me we need one central clearinghouse for all this stuff. On the wild card line, you're on the air with Kevin Randall. Hi.
7: How you doing, Mr. Bell? This is Woodinville, Washington.
0: Yes, hi.
7: How you doing? I got a little story to relate, if I may.
0: It's going to have to be a little one.
7: Okay. Four boys, they were 10 years old, 1962. We were camping out. We were all watching the stars, counting, shooting stars. And a ball of fire shot across, right over the top of us, going horizontal. We thought it was, you know, really crazy. But over the years, I've decided that it wasn't a flying saucer, but it was something that was statically controlled. It made a noise like a razor or something. It made noise and it left a little trail. And
0: mm-hmm.
7: And over the years, I've read things about, in Southern California, all sorts of those things were spotted.
0: All right. Thank you. Would anything go horizontal, Kevin, anything that's re-entering, particularly at what appears to be a low altitude?
1: I think even meteors can appear to travel almost horizontally.
0: Oh, but not at a low altitude, though.
1: No, they would be at a much higher altitude, and I believe the dynamics of the re-entry is such that at low altitude you wouldn't have anything appear to go horizontally unless it's controlled in some fashion.
0: All right. Well, listen, we are running now very short on time, and I want to wish you luck this weekend. We'll do it one more time. You are going to be where and when?
1: Okay, it's the Red Lion Lloyd Center in Portland, Oregon. It's for ticket information, then call 224-8499. It's Don Schmidt. It's Michael Lindemann. And it's me talking about various aspects of the UFO phenomena. It begins at 2 o'clock.
0: Excellent. And your book, that is, and Donald Schmidt's book, how do they get hold of this book?
1: The bookstore should have it. If they don't have it in the bookstore, they can order it from M. Evans Publishers.
0: Okay, Kevin, you have been a grand guest. And
1: thank you.
0: What I would like to do is get hold of you or have you get hold of me and book you in on Dreamland, our other program.
1: Oh, delighted to do so. Once I get back home, I'll give you a call next week.
0: I'll look forward to it, Kevin. Thank you.
1: Okay, thank you very much.
0: All right, that's Kevin Randall, co-author of The Truth About the UFO Crash at Roswell. What we're going to do now is pause at the top of the hour, do a little bit of news, come back, and open the... Well, we'll do a normal open, and there's an awful lot of news to talk about. Things are popping all over the place, so we're about to get into it. Brace yourself, a Friday night, Saturday morning, from the high desert to the nation, this is Coast to Coast AM.
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1: Get ready. Here comes Open Line Talk Radio. We do not screen calls. We don't even know what's coming next. I'm going to give you a couple of things to think about here because there is a lot of news going on for a Saturday morning. Hey, it's the weekend, everybody. But wow, the news. No doubt about it, a legal bombshell. The defense of O.J. Simpson received what is certainly a remarkable boost yesterday when a judge did something that I have never seen a judge do before, and indeed it is confirmed as being very unusual. He went along with a request by Simpson's attorney. He asked members or queried members of a grand jury considering an indictment against Simpson for murder if they had been affected by the massive publicity surrounding this case. The answer was yes, and the grand jury was ordered immediately dissolved. Incredibly. So, while the case against Simpson goes on, the job of prosecuting just got a lot harder. Attorney Shapiro charged, quote, prejudicial and improper expressions of personal opinions and uncorrected false and misleading descriptions of evidence uncovered in the investigation of this case, end quote. The judge bought it. The order is done. The grand jury action is ended. The files are sealed permanently. Now, what brought this on? Well, a whole raft of things brought it on. The 911 tapes were said to be exactly what I told you they were, very prejudicial. And the fact is, some members of that grand jury apparently heard them. But that's not all. That's not all. Marcia Clark, the prosecutor in the case, I can only imagine this must have been a mistake, a slip of the lip, but what a slip of the lip. She said, and I quote, quote, Mr. Simpson is charged alone because he is the sole murderer, end quote. Well, that's got to be a mistake, a slip of the lip, eh, Marcia? Because you never say he is the sole murderer. You say he is the sole murder suspect, or something like that. You don't say the sole murderer. That would have to be considered somewhat prejudgmental and certainly very prejudicial, and so it's another one of the mistakes made. Now the evidence. Are you ready for even more changes? Remember the bloody ski mask? Doesn't exist. They've got a blue ski cap. They might have found there, but not a ski mask. No blood on it. Remember the bloody clothing yesterday? Yesterday's story was supposed to be in the washing machine in his house. Well, the LAPD has thus far had no comment on that evidence at all. Remember the supposed army entrenching tool that was found as the murder weapon? LA Times, Daily News, rather, reported that. LAPD denies it. No entrenching tool. No murder weapon. Remember the report of blood in the golf bag? LAPD now denies it. Not true. Remember the report of scratches on Simpson's hand? Incredibly, Shapiro denies it. Not even a scratch. Maybe just one little mark where he had a broken glass. Nothing more, they say, than paper cuts. Paper cuts. Incredible. Remember the concealed hand? The hand under the bag all the way to Chicago? The flight attendant now denies she ever said anything like that. And in fact, the passenger who sat all that time with O.J. also didn't see it. Then, of course, there's Garcetti, one of the prosecutors, who said, well, he wouldn't be surprised. Last Sunday on Brinkley, he wouldn't be surprised to see a confession forthcoming from O.J. The pretrial hearing, in other words, the prosecution of O.J., is now going to go forward But I don't know where it's going to go. Where's the meat? Where's the evidence? There'll be a pretrial hearing on Thursday. Can he possibly get a fair trial? I'm beginning to wonder if, in fact, he can. You know, in a lot of cases, they say, well, it's going to be hard, but, oh, we'll get a jury. And they got one for Rodney King. Maybe they're going to get one for O.J., but I just don't see how this man can get a fair trial anywhere in the Western Hemisphere. And I'm not even so sure we could change the venue to Europe and get a fair trial. Do you think he actually might beat the charge? Might beat it? On Thursday, in this pretrial hearing, they will decide whether or not there is enough evidence to even bring him to trial. And I guess I've got to ask, where indeed is the evidence? Remember the groundskeeper? There's another one. Kalin, I think his name is, Cato Kalin. He's going to testify for O.J., not against O.J. So what's going to happen on Thursday? Well, I'll tell you, the prosecution had better have its evidence together, or that judge could set O.J. free. Might have to set him free. Without a DNA test against Simpson, do they have any case at all? I'm beginning to wonder. And so what began at the beginning of the week as what seemed like overwhelming evidence against O.J., we end the week with anything but overwhelming evidence. In fact, a question in my mind about whether even they even have enough evidence to bound him over, hold him over for trial. And have you heard the latest? Now, O.J.'s very capable attorney is aided by none other than Alan Dershowitz and Melvin Belli. That's right, Melvin Belli, actively involved. Boy, what a character he is. Melvin's something else, very effective, so is Dershowitz. It's almost the equivalent of the hand of the creator coming down on O.J.'s legal defense team side or something. It's unbelievable, the power of the attorneys on his side. And I'm frankly beginning to wonder where they are with this case. So that's where the O.J. Simpson story sits this morning, and it is nothing other than incredible. So if you have comments, they're welcome, of course. Then the economy. Brace yourself. There is more severe trouble for the dollar on the world currency markets. Big trouble yesterday, folks. It's beginning to cause a domino effect that is knocking down dominoes on Wall Street. It may require yet another interest rate hike. Wall Street doesn't like that idea one bit. And the Dow fell 62 points yesterday, 140 points since Monday, not good. The dollar is falling against other currencies despite the best efforts of the central banks of the world. They've been intervening, buying dollars. It has not helped. The dollar has continued to plunge near the 100 yen mark, for example, right now. Not good. So my question, despite Greenspan's a statement the other day about the relative health of the U.S. economy, I know there are a lot of you out there that watch all of this very carefully, and I would ask you this morning, where are we going? What have we got here? How serious is this? When you have a currency fall unchecked by even a central bank intervention, you've got something fairly serious going on. So where do you all think this is going? Another interest rate hike? Wall Street crash? Currency devaluation? What's going on here? Yesterday, a Supreme Court ruling that affects just about every land owner in America. Do you own land? The question is, how much power should the federal government have to regulate landowners, In other words, the federal government coming to you and telling you what you must do with your land, in a certain way to preserve the environment. The case stems from the Portland area, a lot of news up there lately, Tigard, Oregon, Oregon specifically, and the question was, if the owner of a plumbing supply business up there wanted to have a bigger store, she, in this case a she, must give the local government one-tenth of her land. Just give it to the government. So that the government, in this case, the municipality, could build a bike path and provide for flood control. Well, I understand the flood control, but since when you want to increase a business on your own damn land, do you have to give some to the city that within which you reside so they can have a bike path? Well, the Supreme Court said no, barely. In a 5-4 vote, they said there was, listen to this, not enough of a connection between the city's demands and the effects of expanding the business. But it was close, very close, a 5-4 vote. And that should scare the whiskers right off you. Well, political news, there's a lot of that. Mr. Clinton has had a terrible week. Now, I don't know if he's still in St. Louis, where he was earlier in the day. But he may be. And I guess he was doing a talk show on KMOX, our affiliate's competitor there in St. Louis. And the president took off, really began to complain bitterly about the religious right in America. Falwell, who, as you know, is distributing a tape with a number of people who don't have much good to say about the president. Some cases, very serious allegations, which I, too, agree are kind of too far out for me, thank you. But he complained bitterly about Falwell and his tape. The president took off on Rush Limbaugh. As a matter of fact, he said on that show, after I get off the air today, Rush Limbaugh will have 3 hours to say anything he wants, and I won't have the opportunity to respond, and there's no truth detector, end quote. Well, since when does the President of the United States feel it necessary to take off at a talk show host? I'll tell you what it sounds like. If you listen to the President's words, and you read not very far between the lines, it would be pretty simple to translate this complaint to legislation in the form of regurgitating the fairness doctrine. Now I can just feel it in my bones. Rush Limbaugh, in his typical way, responded by saying, well, does this mean the president's going to start agreeing with me with regard to the comment about the truth detector? So what do you think about what the president said? What do you think this means? What does it mean? Does it mean the president is getting ready to come after the talk show host? Uh-oh. Mr. President, if you're still in St. Louis at this hour, you're welcome to call this program, and I'll certainly put you on the air, Mr. President. You're welcome to respond to Rush, anything he said or anything I've said, and I've said a lot. So is Rush. So have a lot of others. Is the day of the talk show about to end, ladies and gentlemen? Is that what our president was suggesting? Well, this one ought to put a little crick in your neck. This comes from Reuters News Service, and I picked it off internet. A British scientific research body said Friday, it's found evidence of a rapid rise in temperature in Antarctica that could cause a global disaster. The British Antarctic Survey's Faraday Research Base on the Antarctic Peninsula has recorded the fastest sustained warming since worldwide temperature records began 130 years ago. The rise is the fastest we've got on record. People should be looking to the future, or the consequences could be quite dire, according to Dr. John King, head of the survey's meteorological group. Temperatures at Faraday have been recorded since 1947. Interesting year. Show a rise of about a half a degree centigrade a decade. Scientists fear the sensitive Antarctic region is acting as a warning beacon that the global climate is rising. It could be a sentinel region, according to King. The global warming theory predicts man-made pollutants in the atmosphere will trap the sun's heat, warming the globe, melting the polar ice sheets, not good. The subsequent rise in world water levels would submerge vast tracts of inhabited land. Are you listening, Seattle? Are you listening, San Francisco and Los Angeles and San Diego? Gurgle, gurgle. So, there it is. That's Reuters News from London. It sounds to me as though they're saying, look out, it's going to melt. It's going to melt. It's getting hot. You think that's true? Or do you think that's a bunch of baloney? All right, we'll get to two-way talk here in a moment.
0: 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Tonight featuring Coast to Coast AM from June 24th, 1994.

0: an awful lot to talk about this morning. Before the bottom of the hour, just let's try one call. Wildcard line, you're on the air. Good morning.
1: Yeah, this is Charlie, liberal in California.
0: Hallelujah.
1: First of all, let me just say that I want to thank Bill Clinton for finally coming out and giving these religious Bible thumpers who are trying to take over a political party what for.
0: Yeah, really let them have it, didn't he?
1: Well, I think they're finally starting to realize that normal people out there are not going to stand for this. And I think it was the thing. It was the thing with...
0: You know what he did, Charles? He actually called Falwell... he said it was not a very Christian thing of him to do, and saying...
1: Falwell, let's face it, the Reverend, and I use the term loosely... The Reverend Falwell, I mean, the guy's a scuzz bucket. Those guys get on TV, they collect all this money. It's just like that fool who got on TV a couple years ago and said God was going to kill him if people didn't send in money to him. I mean, that's the level that these guys are at.
0: Well, if I were you, I wouldn't call him a scuzz bucket. I think that, you know, don't you worry about being eternally damned, Charles?
1: No, when that guy did that, I was going to call into his show and say, I'm going to send the money to God so he can hurry up and kill the guy. I mean, I could care less whether God killed him or not. But what Bill Clinton's basically saying is that these people have no right to involve themselves in politics to the level that they've done.
0: And how about that Rush Limbaugh?
1: Rush Limbaugh, the man is politically extreme, and he's got an open air 3 hours a day.
0: Yes.
1: To basically attack and lie about Bill Clinton's record. And when you've got somebody lying about your record 3 hours a day, that's bound to distort every single thing that you're doing.
0: And by God, it's got to be stopped. We need a little regulation.
1: The man is making
0: Hey, Charles, look, I'm at the bottom of the hour. Do you want to hold on?
1: Yes, thank you.
0: Yes, all right. Man has got to go, doesn't he? Got to go. Pretty Lippy, 3 hours a day. He's got to go, along with the First Amendment.
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1: Absolutely, on a Saturday morning. And unlike newspapers that bury it on the last page, if I made a mistake, I'll put it right here on the front page. I think I said that the attorneys now working on the side of O.J. were Alan Dershowitz and Melvin Belli. I probably meant to say Alan Dershowitz and F. Lee Bailey. And it is a pretty close association because I heard, it was F. Lee Bailey, I guess, not Melvin Belli. It seems like Melvin ought to be involved, though. F. Lee Bailey, I think, consults now, they said, on a daily basis. Isn't that what they said? So that's being very closely involved indeed with the case. Here is from St. Louis, Dateline St. Louis, a prodigy internet story. President Clinton, in an airborne live radio interview Friday, heatedly lashed out at Rush Limbaugh and other conservative radio talk show hosts, accusing them of, quote, a constant, unremitting drumbeat of cynicism, end quote. In a phone call to a St. Louis talk radio station, MOX it is, from Air Force One, Clinton also took on evangelical Christian broadcasters, mentioning Jerry Falwell by name.

0: enough
1: Charlie,
0: to work.
1: Charlie, don't you really want to retain the right to do that, though? I mean, one day you might want to go on the radio.
0: Well, here's what the
1: Come on, Charlie, answer that.
0: Well, I'm not saying that the
1: well,
0: man
1: what are
0: be
1: you
0: taken
1: say-
0: off the radio.
1: What are you saying
0: here's
1: then?
0: The main thing. Let me give you a rare compliment. You know, it's sure you distort Bill Clinton's record, and sure you're an extremist, and sure sometimes you don't know what you're talking
1: Get
0: about.
1: Get to the damn compliment. Come on.
0: At least, you don't spend 90% of your show bombarding Bill Clinton. You spend like 40% of your show bombarding Bill Clinton and 60% of your show talking about Martians building towers on the moon. But at least that's 50-50. This guy basically should change his show from the Rush Limbaugh show to the Attack Bill Clinton show. Because that's all he does.
1: Fine. Bitch. All right. But listen, Charlie, if he can have... in other words, I guess we're saying he has a right to have the Attack Bill Clinton show if that's what he wants it to be. And you have a right to have an Attack Art Bell show if you want it to be that way. Now, Charlie, you don't want to lose that right, do you?
0: No, but what Bill Clinton is saying is that it's a right, but it's irresponsible. And there's a difference between giving people rights and just letting people do what the heck they want to do.
1: All right,
0: and
1: well,
0: I think he's crossed. I think he's crossed over that line. And I think what Bill Clinton is saying is we need to push Rush Limbaugh back a little, and we absolutely must stop the religious right. And I think the people like yourself, well, you're an extremist, but I mean normal people, even in the Republican Party, should fear the religious Bible thumpers from getting into the political ring.
1: All right, thank you. Well, that's a point of view. I'll accept that. It's a point of view not one I share, but it's a point of view. The question is how you, quote, knock or push people like Rush Limbaugh back. See, what you're ignoring is that he's now on, 600 and some odd radio stations? So how do you push him back, Charles? You might wish him back, but I don't know about pushing him back. Unless you want to regulate, unless you want to tamper around under the hood with the First Amendment a little bit. Maybe re-gap the plugs in the First Amendment engine. Is that what you want to do, Charles? We're on almost 100, just about 100. Matter of fact, we're going to be celebrating, I think, 100 radio stations next week, or at the latest, the week after. I don't know. We'll have to see how it... we just got another affiliate in Michigan, I think, yesterday, up near the Canadian border. So I guess what I'm saying is my show, Rush's show... a lot of other shows out there are immensely popular, and they are where they are, not because of anybody's particular political view, but because of popularity. Because it gets ratings, because people listen, because sponsors sponsor, because they're going viable entities. So unless you're willing to regulate or legislate against shows like this one, or Rush's, you might be a wishing and a hoping, but you better not be pushing and a shoving. On the wild card line, you're on the air. Hello.
2: Hi, Art. This is James, Spokane, 1230 KSBN.
1: Good. Welcome to the program.
2: I should say a sad Spokane in light of the...
1: Yes, of course.
2: Just the last week. It's a bizarre Twilight Zone. In regards to this ubiquitous 911 phone call,
1: yes,
2: I've been listening to it just out of the fact that it's on every channel.
1: You couldn't miss it. That's right.
2: And it strikes me as being very strange. It almost sounds like it could be a staged phone call. And I say that in just the fact that in the length of time she's on the phone talking to the dispatcher, she doesn't seem really... too upset, and he's in the back.
1: Oh, I don't know where you get that. I mean, she was saying, look, he's about to come beat the S out of me, you know?
2: Well, no, it's the other call when he was supposedly talking out the back door to the person that lived.
1: Oh, yes.
2: In the back.
1: Yes.
2: And then she just, and then all of a sudden, he never comes through the whole time, and like if he was wanting to gain access, he would have came and confronted her.
1: Well, I will say this.
2: And ask her, who are you talking to? Or
1: I will say this. On the basis of the telephone calls, there's a lot of screaming and yelling, but there's no a thumping and a hitting. Not any that I was able to hear.
2: And then you hear like this knock.

0: where he sounds like he's closer and he's supposed to be checking a bedroom door to see who's behind it or something.
1: Yeah.
0: And I don't know, I just think that the whole thing, you're going to find out it's some kind of a setup.
1: The phone calls prove they had a bad marriage. It proves that they fought like cats and dogs, and that there may have been a lot going on. What it does not prove is that O.J. Simpson killed Nicole Simpson and Mr. Goldman.
0: I'll bet you he didn't, Art. You know, another thing that disturbed me was they showed video of Nicole's sister removing articles and showed her in with a box and putting them in her trunk out of this Nicole's house, and that seems highly irregular.
1: This whole case, sir, is highly irregular.
0: She could have been removing all kinds of things that would have been, you know.
1: Count this as one of the biggest stories of the year, maybe the biggest. Thank you very much for the call. A really big story. And whether, I'll tell you, there is the possibility that the prosecution will not be able to muster enough evidence to even ensure that he's bound over for trial. Do you realize that in the prelim hearing, which begins next week? Should that occur, he'd be cut loose. He'd be back on the street. No telling where that one would go. Wildcard Line, you're on the air. Hello.
2: Yes, my name is Otis from St. Louis, KSD.
1: Good morning, Otis. Is the president still there?
2: No, I think he left after a private $1,000 a pop dinner tonight.
1: I see. Attended well, I suppose?
2: Well, I didn't get a chance to make it down. Being a 24-year-old, I don't really have $1,000 to blow. But, you know, one of the things that bothered me, I've been keeping a track on the news, and me and a buddy of mine were listening to the comments that came across on Camo X.
1: Yes.
2: And what I have found, which really scares me about my generation, which is pretty screwed up at the time, is the general attitude is that they believe with basically what Clinton says. They're pretty much anti-religious, very socialist.
1: I kind of felt sorry for the talk host on KMOX. I don't know who it was, but the president jumped all over his stuff. I mean, the poor guy simply asked Clinton about the thievery, or the maybe it shouldn't be called thievery, souvenir hunting of the White House staff while they were on board this aircraft carrier, right?
2: Right. Well, you know, he...
1: And the president came unglued at the guy, and, you know, as a talk show host, I mean, after all, having the president of the United States on, that must have been a rough one.
2: Yeah. Well, I mean, the host tried to ask him a few questions, and it sounded like to me that President Clinton just basically was livid and basically lost his cool.
1: Yeah, he lost it.
2: But you know, one of the interesting things...
1: I agree with you. No, you know what the White House said later? The White House said, oh, no. And they had this thing where he was shouting. They said he wasn't angry. He was just having to shout over the aircraft noise going on or something or another. Baloney. This guy was crawling out of his skin.
2: Right. Well, I saw video footage on that just probably about an hour ago. And the hosts of the show were looking at each other in amazement, like, I can't believe this is happening.
1: Yeah.
2: And, you know, being a young man here in St. Louis and interacting with a lot of people of my generation, you know, I've been called a racist, an extremist. I've been put down.
1: Oh, me too.
2: Come up to me and argue with me all the time.
1: Haven't they called you a Nazi yet?
2: Yes, I've been called that. In fact, a friend of mine two days ago basically called me a neo-Nazi and told me that I should be put in a concentration camp.
1: Uh-huh.
2: And that's a switch on terms.
1: Probably bunk right next to Falwell.
2: Well, it's interesting. It's kind of scary. There are a number of people that, I was in Chicago about 3 weeks ago with a bunch of people, mid-20s. Most of them are going to law school. And what really surprised me, we got into a lot of political discussions while we were out on the town. And of the 25 people I happened to be out with at the time, 22 of them basically said that they were socialist, and they thought that it would be okay to give up their rights.
1: Hmm.
2: And that scares me because that's a predominant attitude amongst the 20-something generation.
1: Well, I thought a lot of what the president had to say yesterday was very chilling indeed, because it feels like a precursor to either regulation or legislation that would attempt to silence such critics.
2: Uh-huh. Well, you know what is amazing to me? Him being the president of the United States, if anybody has the ability to get his word and his message out, it's this man. And, you know, I mean, who is he to start going off and putting down talk show hosts? This is a free country, where it used to be. I'm not so sure if my generation is going to have much of a free country in the next 10 to 20 years or even in the next couple. But
1: yeah,
2: who is he?
1: I kind of wonder about the same thing, my friend. Thank you.
2: Thank you.
1: I wonder about the same thing. And I asked that almost that very question in a different form yesterday morning. In another 30 or 50 years, as we all look back at America's history, on roughly what date do you think we will conclude that American individualism, American basic freedoms, as described in the Bill of Rights, basically began to disappear? What sort of historical judgment would you make about that? A lot of people said in the 70s, Art. But on the wild card line, you're on the air. Hello.
3: Dr. Democrat.
1: Oh, Dr. Democrat.
3: Good morning, Art. Charlie was absolutely right about the religious right and Rush Limbaugh.
1: Was he?
3: Absolutely right, and I got a lot more to add.
1: Well, let's talk about where it goes. You know, you complain and you bitch and you moan about Rush and about Jerry Falwell and religious right and all the rest of it. Let's get to bottom line, Doc. What do you want done?
3: I think most Americans believe in the separation of church and state. And I don't think they want people, fanatics, like Jerry Falwell or Pat Robertson, getting into the White House or getting into Congress and telling the American people that if you don't believe the way we believe, you're not an American. We're going to have religious wars and all kinds of things that the Republicans said in the 1992 Republican Convention. I don't think America wants that. And I think I have a lot of Republican friends that are pretty worried and pretty upset about this. In fact, a couple of them are thinking about leaving the Republican Party.
1: Oh, no.
3: And when you get a guy like Falwell, who's selling a videotape for 1995 that accuses the President of the United States of murder, he's a radical.
1: Mm.
3: And what has happened here is that Falwell and Robertson have taken over the Republican Party,
1: right.
3: And the Republican Party got shaky knees.
1: All right, Doc. We're in the same old rut here. We're doing what the President did, bitch and moan. Question is, what do you want to do about it?
3: Well, no, I don't want to do anything about it, because I'm not worried about it, because it's going to hurt the Republicans in the elections. So I hope they keep it up and escalate it myself. But I'm just bringing out the facts of life. And as far as Limbaugh goes, he'll throw out anything across the radio. He won't exactly say, you know, I got evidence. I think it's 100% true. But what he'll say, he'll just throw out anything that some hobo in Arkansas will bring up, any allegation that has no evidence, that's unfounded. He'll throw it out there to try to make people think it's true, because so many people think Limbaugh is God. You know, all the ditto heads out there, they think that they're brainwashed is what they are. And believe me, I don't want to do anything about it.
1: You don't want to do anything about it?
3: Nothing at all, because Clinton is absolutely right. Now, Clinton hasn't said a word about this for 18 months. He's let those people run their mouths, and now he's getting fed up with it because they're throwing such dirty charges at him. It's the most dirty pool I've ever seen. I mean, it's okay to bash. It's okay to criticize his policies and dissect them and analyze them.
1: Well, okay, then I'll deal with it at this level. What do you think the president's criticism of Limbaugh will do? Will it bring Limbaugh to his knees?
3: Oh, no, not at all. He'll have fun with it. But the thing of it is that I'll tell you what's going to happen. It's setting up a foundation for a backlash against Limbaugh and the Republicans.
1: Yes, a legislative or regulatory backlash, Doc.
3: Once Whitewater, Clinton is not guilty of murder, once they can't prove Paula Jones, when all these charges that you guys have been bringing up are proven to be not true, the Republican Party is going to take a big hit. And because people are going to see right through it. People aren't stupid. They know it's partisan. They know what the Republican strategy is. Just throw everything in the kitchen sink at them, and something might stick. because they can't beat him on his policies. The deficit's coming down. Jobs are going up. We're on our way to peace in North Korea. He's fighting for universal health care. He's tough on crime. He's tough on welfare reform. And the Republic, he stole those issues from the Republicans, and they're mad. And so they're trying, the only way they can defeat him, because they know he's such a great campaigner, too, is to throw this illegal, unfounded, untruth charges at him.
1: Well, no wonder he's upset with Falwell, because the way you just described him, he sounds like our creator. We'll be back.
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0: Wildcard Line, you're on the air. Hello.
1: Yeah, good morning, Art.
0: Good morning, sir.
1: It's Sean calling from Big Sky Country.
0: Okay, Sean.
1: Or Last Best Place, whatever you want to say. ANC is reporting right now about Branch Davidians up in Denison.
0: Yes.
1: Colorado, saying that they might be armed with weapons.
0: Yes, and they've got darkened windows. And, you know, I don't quite understand why they're doing what they're doing. It's almost as if they are saying to the federal government, here we are, come and try to get us. We're ready for a standoff. You know, isn't that the way it sounds to you?
1: Well, I haven't heard about the darkened windows or anything. Basically, what I've heard being reported is Branch Davidians are looking for a new home.
0: Yeah, but don't you get the same sense? I mean, why would they be so public about this as if to say, here's where we're going to be, you want us, come get us, you know, another standoff, we're ready.
1: Right. Yeah, I kind of get that same aspect there, but I don't know, it seems like a big media hype to me. Okay, well, we got these Branch Davidians in Denison, we got to go in and take care of them there, you know, they're bad news having Davidians, you know, in America. Or
0: yeah, I heard the sheriff of the town said why they had better not break the law, and he sounded like he was ready to go charging in himself. And I don't know, why do we have to have more of this?
1: I don't know. I'm just tired of it. I'm tired of the OJ thing. I'm more concerned about the way this country's going and the socialistic aspects of what's happening and what's going to be left for the next generation.
0: Well, that's a good question, Sean. Thank you. We've got to go to the news, top of the hour. We'll be right back.
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1: Welcome back, everybody, to the best talk radio in the nighttime. May we always be around. Dear Art, here's a fax from Ken. Staying up late tonight, enjoying the show. Rush Limbaugh's great. Think he is Clinton on the run. Let's hope he can run him out. As for Charlie, I think he's a worthless piece of human debris. One can only hope that someday people with his lousy attitude realize they were misguided. They are the ones that are brainwashed. First time caller line, you're on the air. Hello.
2: Hi, Art.
1: Hi.
2: This is Jim from Kenosha, Wisconsin.
1: Hi, Jim.
2: A couple of days ago, I was listening to Rush's show, and he was saying how it was pretty much driven by his opinion.
1: Yeah, that's correct.
2: His agenda. Today, I'm listening to him, and he's talking about how it's a bastion of the seeking of truth. And I would suggest that as a commentator, which he has every right to be on the air, commentary and truth and fact aren't necessarily the same thing. They
1: that's
2: may
1: right.
2: intersect every once in a while. And so I think that's what Bill Clinton was getting at, and I think what he did today was a mistake on his part because it did empower Rush.
1: Yeah, it was absolutely a mistake, unless it is a prelude to something dark and really sinister.
2: Well, which I sincerely doubt. I think it was more of a fit of temper than anything else, and a reaction.
1: Yeah, but can't you almost see him sitting at his Oval Office desk, having one of his well-renowned private fits of temper and grabbing the old executive order form and assigning it, and who knows what would happen then?
2: Not at all, because I think the fit of temper it passes, and it's also tempered by cooler heads. The point is that I think he's correct, and that Rush presenting his show as this beacon of truth, when in fact it's nothing more than his opinion most of the time.
1: Well, so it's a beacon of opinion. I mean, it really does not matter. Rush, as long as he stays within legal limits, is free to say what he wants to say. If he wants to claim sort of absolute written-on-tablet truth, it's his right to do so.
2: Well, absolutely, but there's people who take it as truth, and that's the danger. The danger that I've seen is that, and he flies in the face of his own words in almost the next sentence, is the divisiveness that's caused. The point is that, and even you said it earlier tonight, you used the word, you said that the liberals are closer to fascism than any right-wing group ever has been.
1: That's right.
2: Why paint any group with this broad brush that only causes divide us further? I mean, we're all supposed to be working together here. And
1: No, we're not. No, that's
2: we're not working together?
1: No, absolutely not. That's an absolute myth. Look, sir. America is based on two or more competing systems of ideals and ideology. We're based on that consistent friction, that difference. That's what makes America strong. Not that we all pull behind one wagon no matter what. President Clinton, right or wrong, by God, he's our president. No, that's not what we're all about.
2: No, it's not a right or wrong. But you do work with your neighbor, do you not, to try and make your town, on a micro basis?
1: Yes.
2: Okay, and your neighbor just might happen to be one of those groups like that is bashed on Rush's show.
1: Maybe so, but what if your neighbor wants to take part of your property for a bike path?
2: Oh, are you listening to Milwaukee radio today?
1: No, I just, the Supreme Court had a ruling yesterday with regard to this, and I'm trying to describe to you the difference, the real difference and the important difference in our points of view about things. So I'm not going to pull with my neighbor if he wants to take my land.
2: But we have to find the middle ground, otherwise what we end up with is civil war. And that doesn't do anybody any good on either side of the fence, does it?
1: No. No, sir, but we have a system that's designed to have this adversarial relationship, for example, between the press and government, various forms of government or branches of government. And without that, we've got much more danger to our future than if we were to all somehow talked into pulling on the same train.
2: I absolutely agree with you. I mean, that's the press as watchdog, which they're roundly criticized for whenever as being, negative reporting and so on and so forth. Rush has his right, But he should not present as fact and truth that which isn't. And that's where we get down to. There's a big difference between a commentator and a journalist. He likes to take on journalists all the time. If I was a journalist, I would, well, the point is, Rush, you're not a journalist, and you don't govern your show by what is supposed to be the standards of journalism.
1: Well, but you are the one. You are the one required to recognize that difference.
2: Well, you're right about that.
1: As a listener.
2: Pardon me?
1: As a listener.
2: Yes, and he claims that his listeners do, but when you get the caller calls in and says, mega diddles, Rush, in other words, I agree with everything you say,
1: yeah.
2: I don't think there's much, there isn't discerning listening going on.
1: All right, sir, thank you. Look, the only rap that I would have against Rush, and he has every right to do it, there's all kinds of different talk radio, and I feel that the best argument against imposition of the fairness doctrine or whatever it is that our prez has in mind is the open line aspect of talk radio. And I think that any a commentator, talk show host, worth his salt should not be afraid to face the calls as they come in. And by that I mean not screening them out for content or general interest level, or a ratio of agreement with the talk show host before the call is put through on the little computer screen. You can always recognize shows that have that because they will say, John from Milwaukee, hi, welcome to the show. Well, the only way John from Milwaukee could be known before the fact was that somebody picked up the call and screened it. Then there are various levels of screening for agreement, for interest, blah, blah, blah, blah. You can screen for all kinds of things. And as I've said, the best argument against a prepared point of view or a managed point of view is not managing. That's the best argument against it. It's what we do here. It's a braver form of talk radio, and I'm not saying that I'm not much braver than anybody else. I'm just saying that it's a good way to do it, and it's a good argument against regulation. That's all. And it's my way. On the toll-free line, you're on the air. Hello.
3: Yes.
1: Oh, yes.
3: My name is Christine.
1: All right, Christine, where are you?
3: I'm in Sacramento, California.
1: Sacramento. KST, yes.
3: This is the first time I ever listened to your show. Your program.
1: Well,
3: I use it. I watched a program on TV tonight about the alien thing. I wanted to say that I had an uncle who worked for the Project Blue Book.
1: Oh.
3: And there was so much secrecy in that the people themselves had things done to them that they weren't allowed to talk. And danger came to their families also.
1: You mean like your family?
3: Yeah, it became...
1: What kind of danger? What happened to your family?
3: Well, anyone who worked in high security things, they're not allowed to say anything.
1: So you can't tell us what happened?
3: Pardon?
1: So you can't tell us what happened?
3: Well, I know his wife, they said his wife committed suicide, but she didn't. You know, things like that. They're not allowed.
1: What do you mean? Are you saying his wife was murdered?
3: I believe so.
1: Why?
3: A lot of us do.
1: Why?
3: Because he worked on the Project Blue Book.
1: He knew too much, or his wife knew too much?
3: He knew too much.
1: And so then they killed his wife as a warning?
3: I believe so. And a lot of people don't realize that. That's why a lot of people don't talk up and they don't say anything.
1: Well, if that was the case, my wife would have been dead long ago. For as much talking as I do about this sort of thing. Or I'd have been dead. But here I am. Still. After all these years. On the wild card line, you're on the air. Hello.
4: Radio Free America.
1: Yes.
4: Say, isn't this fairness doctrine the censorship art?
1: It would depend how it's applied. Right. It could turn out to be that, yes.
4: You know, aren't these the same folks on the left that decry censorship? You know, you know, at the mention of censorship, you know, they're, you know, they're appalled at the thought.
1: Well, by God, they want their right to burn an American flag. You know, that's your right. Take our flag and burn that sucker, and that's a freedom of expression of speech.
4: It's more bombastic babble. Anyway, the jury forewoman said the government in the trial tampered with evidence and withheld evidence, and there's a rumor, and I'm praying to God it's true, that Jerry Spence is going to be involved in an appeal in the Waco case. So
1: that would make sense.
4: Yeah. There's a new video out, I have not seen it, called The Clinton Chronicles.
1: Yeah, I've got it. I've seen it.
4: Is it good?
1: On a couple of levels, it is. You know, it's the latest Nichols and Company offering.
4: Right.
1: And I feel that video documents cronyism in the Clinton administration beyond any shadow of a doubt. It documents a lot of cronyism in Arkansas, but a lot of the charges it makes, unfortunately, I think don't stand.
4: It's got the executive producer of 60 Minutes on it.
1: Yeah, I know.
4: He edited the Clinton piece the way he wanted to.
1: Yes, he admits it.
4: Clinton would never have made it past New Hampshire.
1: That is correct. He saved Clinton's butt in New Hampshire, and he's been kind of kicked in the butt for it.
4: I will fully support what Bill Sapphire is decrying, full disclosure on Whitewater. And was Lloyd Cutler the guy that was putting pressure on that guy for 60 Minutes?
1: Yeah.
4: It's amazing. It really is.
1: All right, sir. Thank you. What I don't think was made in that film, there were allegations of drug dealing. I think they were not connected to Clinton. Let me repeat that. They were not connected to Clinton. Then it got down to the body count and the people that have been dying and all the rest of it, and tried to make that case and did not make it. So, you know, it did a couple of things very well. It certainly documented the lies that have been told, and it documented the cronyism. But it didn't make any of the charges that you would need if you were to take any legal action. I'm sorry, but that's the way I read it. I watched the film very carefully. Wildcard Line, you're on the air. Hello.
5: Mr. Bell, this is Nathan in Santa Cruz.
1: Hello.
5: I first of all like to say it's very bad, too bad about that airplane that crashed, and I didn't catch whether the people were all right or not. But
1: no, the crew is dead. Nobody on the ground was killed, though.
5: Then I hope their families are all right and everything of that nature.
1: And generally, if a B-52 comes down in any sort of populated area, anybody generally on the ground does not live through the experience.
5: Oh, well it's good that they lived then, that the people on the ground did. Well, anyways, once again, that's very, very too bad. And the people there have my condolences on that.
1: Mm-hmm.
5: Anyways, let me move on. I, of course, consider myself a liberal, or at least have in the past, and I'm upset about this idea that I'm somehow out to take away people's guns or to take you off the air. I'm a fascist. This to me is not fair discourse. There was a fax that was on earlier, where a fellow said that how often conservatism is equated with fascism. Well, I actually agree with them, and I'd like to say that how often even my views are equated as being communism. As a matter of fact, just yesterday on local radio, some woman thought I was a communist, and she called in, oh, I'm a communist, and that somehow discredited everything I'm saying. When I'm I'm not. I believe in liberty and republic. So I think that this kind of discourse can go both ways. And
1: you're absolutely right, comrade.
5: And I think that I'm sorry, I'm losing my track here. But I think that I'm upset by this notion that I'm somehow a fascist or something. I don't support the fairness doctrine for television or talk radio.
1: All right. How did you read the president's comments yesterday?
5: I have to admit, I didn't exactly follow them. I saw the headline that says Clinton lashes out at Falwell and Limbaugh.
1: Mm-hmm. Yeah, he actually.
5: It's Clinton's right to say what he wants to say as much as it is.
1: Yeah, but I know, but he kind of lost it. And presidents, as a general rule, are best advised to stay above this sort of thing, criticism of this sort in the media. And to lash out that way, particularly in a sort of lost temper situation, is pretty chilling when you're the president.
5: Well, I have had many difficulties with various things in the Clinton administration. I will say, though, that in my viewpoint, even Reagan, with the criticism he got, didn't seem to be as horrible. I mean, to me, the never minding policy things and things you disagree with, the way that Clinton was handled by the Republicans from the very beginning was absolutely, I mean, if anything could drive someone over the edge, to me, and this is how it seems to me, of course, it was how Clinton, not that everything wasn't fit, not that everything was unfair, but how Clinton was handled, just the, that from the very beginning, that whole, really, that whole Republican National Convention, to me, was a very, very big buffoon. I don't know how to describe
1: it. All right, well, that's good enough. Thank you. Well, with regard to Mr. Clinton and being driven over the edge, I think that it's not a long journey.
0: Somewhere in Time with Art Bell continues, courtesy of Premier Networks.

0: on the first time caller line, you're on the air. Hi.
1: Hello, Mr. Bell.
0: Hello.
1: This is Bob, Radio Off in Tacoma, Washington.
0: Yes.
1: Luckily, I just moved. I called to talk about the aliens you were speaking of earlier.
0: Yes.
1: I found out that, you know, you get a lot of information and little pieces of a puzzle, and it starts forming a picture. And on abductions, there are certain people who are abducted throughout their entire life, and this is used for experimentation and or, as one woman on a show was saying, she was implanted and then abducted again, and they were taken out, and rovers were taken out, and then they were grown in test tubes, so to speak. And this is to get people or aliens who look like us, who could pass for us down here.
0: Well, that's really going to be a problem, because if they look like us, how is one to know?
1: We really aren't, tell you the truth.
0: Well, that's it. And see, every time I open my alien line, what do I get? Aliens. Lots of them. People claiming to be aliens, walking among us, but saying they are aliens. All right, well, thank you very much for the call. On the wild card line, you're on the air. Hello.
2: Hi, Art. This is Virginia in Tucson.
0: Hi, Virginia.
2: How are you?
0: Just fine.
2: That Doc Democrat really got my goat. I had to call. I just feel like they're always bashing people that have any kind of faith at all.
0: Well, to me, as I listened to Doc this morning, I could almost see Bill Clinton slowly descending to earth on gossamer wings, you know, an angelic figure come to set all right with us.
2: Well, I'm going to tell you that not all people that have a faith are ignorant. I am very interested in history. I've read a lot about the Civil War, about Abraham Lincoln, the Black Movement. I've served in the Air Force. I worked on the Minuteman Missile Project.
0: Wow.
2: I've studied on In Search of Noah's Ark, which was James Irwin, who was an astronaut, was very interested in.
0: Oh, yes.
2: I love politics. I have a rounded view. But when it comes to my faith, I'm very centered on it because I know exactly what I believe. But I don't believe in pushing it off on anybody else either. And I just don't understand the mentality of somebody that will say, Bible thumper. What do they mean by that?
0: Jerry Falwell. Leonard. People who are vocal about their faith and... they are as extreme on one side as some of the faith are on the other. That's the way I view it. Look, this is America, damn it. People have a right to say what they want. I'm not a Bible thumper, but I would sure get out and fight to protect the Bible thumpers, you know, if somebody tried to shut them down.
2: Well, you have to look at it this way. 1 minute it's guns, 1 minute it's cigarettes, 1 minute it's Bible thumpers. What's next?
0: Talk show hosts.
2: It better not be, or
0: well,
2: we're out of luck right here.
0: Well, that's right. But, I mean, how else do you read, not very far between the lines, in the president's remarks yesterday?
2: Well, I'll tell you what it made me think of was when he made that remark about the Waco wackos.
0: Yeah.
2: He said they were religious nuts. And I'll tell you
0: that's
2: what,
0: right.
2: It's really something to be concerned about. I feel like tapping my pen like Rush Limbaugh. I mean, it just makes you angry that they don't have we're supposed to have tolerance for everything they want to do, but oh boy, don't have any tolerance for me if I want to even mention what I believe in.
0: Dear lady, there is no less tolerant group than the liberals. None. they are the closest to fascism. They're closer to fascism on the left than the right ever was.
2: All right.
0: Thanks for the call.
2: Goodbye.
0: Bye. There's absolutely no question about it. On the left, they are coming closer to fascism than the right ever thought of doing.
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1: Not enough time left this morning. I tell you, these shows just fly by. Good to be with you. I'm Art Bell, and if you'd like to join us, pick up a telephone in these declining moments of the live portion of the show. On the wild card line, you're on the air. Hi.
2: Hello, Art.
1: Hi.
2: Jose in Honolulu again?
1: Yes, Jose.
2: All right. Listen, I think Clinton is just afraid of the religious right, if you will.
1: Afraid of, perhaps angry at, frustrated with, kind of losing it with, yes.
2: You know, he's got some, you know, he needs to blame somebody for his health care and whatever else to think that. His popularity is just awful.
1: Yeah, I think he generally blames talk radio as a general rule, and Rush specifically.
2: In particular.
1: And that's right.
2: I think Michael Reagan is much worse than Rush is.
1: For the decline and death of his health program, and now the crime bill. There is a provision that he's put in the crime bill, Jose, that would allow prisoners to file appeals based on the fact that more of one race than another is executed.
2: I'm aware of that.
1: That's right. And if it goes through, then his crime bill is not going to go through, Jose.
2: I hope not. And I just thought of something. Can you just imagine the fit he must have with Stepan Olivas like he normally has over this?
1: Yes. Yeah, I imagine he's lashing or even caning Stepanopoulos on a regular basis for all of this.
2: Oh, gosh. That's funny.
3: Did you hear what he said, what the big guy said yesterday?
1: Yeah.
2: Well, have a good one, Art.
1: Take care, Jose. Aloha. That's Jose in Honolulu. On the wild card line, you're on the air. Hello.
4: Hello, Art.
1: Hi.
4: This is Mike in San Diego.
1: Hi, Mike. KOGO, San Diego.
4: Yeah. Good show tonight.
1: Glad you've enjoyed it.
4: It's too bad he couldn't stay a little longer, but...
1: Yeah, I know. I tell you, talk shows are like good books. I actually get upset with them when they're ending. It's like there's not enough time left. It's not fair.
4: Yeah, even with 5 hours, it seems short sometimes.
1: It really does.
4: I hear you didn't get a chance to see Encounters tonight.
1: No, I missed it.
4: Yeah, I taped half of it, and it was pretty good.
1: There was so much news going on, that I had to pay attention to that. The whole O.J. thing was going crackers. I needed to have a good understanding of what happened with the grand jury, so I spent time with that.
4: Yeah, it's really overwhelming with that story.
1: Unbelievable.
4: I wanted to ask you about your sighting.
1: My sighting?
4: Yeah. Are you familiar with Strange Magazine?
1: Strange Magazine? No.
4: Yeah, it's got topics on everything.
1: Right.
4: And they describe something seen in England that sounded very similar to your sighting.
1: My triangular vehicle of unknown origin.
4: Yeah, it's a short paragraph that describes a black triangular aerial object seen over Bakewell in England.
1: Right.
4: Over 30 witnesses. They said it had bright white lights on each of its corners with red lights in between.
1: Really?
4: And it traveled at approximately 40 miles per hour.
1: That sounds just like what I saw. And what I saw was traveling at about 40 miles an hour, too. It was just sort of floating along.
4: Yeah, I thought that was very strange when I read it.
1: Well, it is. And I thank you for the report. And it was really strange because when I gave that report, I hadn't even heard about triangular objects. I always thought they were saucers, you know, and mine had to be a triangle. So I came on and I reported, duly told the audience. All of a sudden, everybody starts sending me this stuff about triangular objects. It blew me away. On the wild card line, you're on the air. Hello.
5: At Green River, Wyoming, KUTR.
1: Green River, Wyoming. Yes, sir.
5: Yeah, I'd like to say that if the president is unsatisfied with Rush Limbaugh, he can take the same recourse we have and sue him for slander. I don't think he'd ever do that because he'd be afraid.
1: No, actually, he can't. The president, like Rush Limbaugh and like myself, is a public person. And the rules of slander, libel, apply very differently toward public people.
5: So he can't?
1: Right. More or less, he can't. He's going to have to come at Rush in a different way. He's going to have to regulate Rush off the air, bring back the fairness doctrine, and I would imagine, if you read between the lines, that's probably going to be next.
5: Sounds like it. On the fairness doctrine, doesn't it work? It wouldn't put you off the air, but like the little stations, I mean, not just a little, but any of the stations, if people that are listening to it don't like it, they can...
1: Well, yeah, it depends, sir, on how it's applied. It might put me off the air. It might put a lot of people off the air. It basically would require that if one point of view is consistently or repetitively aired, that an equal opposing voice would have to be provided. Now, the end effect of that for the licensees of the radio stations would be that there would be so much they would have to do that it would be easier for them in the end and cheaper for them to just throw up their arms and say, we give up.
5: That's what I thought.
1: You know, let's play Elvis Presley oldies.
5: Also on the Soundgene, when you're advertising?
1: Soundgene, yes.
5: Soundgene. Can you hook it up to a computer? I read about it where you can get, like, the weather satellite reports and stuff that they fax.
1: The answer is, of course, yes.
5: Okay. That's all I need to know.
1: Okay, thank you. Sure. Weather facts. The Soundgene would provide an output that would be compatible with weather facts. So sure, you can do that. And if you know where to listen and so forth, you can get weather pictures that will show you basically what the forecasters see, maps of the United States with clouds and weather fronts and all the rest of it, if you know what to look for. On the wild card line, you're on the air. Hello.
6: Hey, Art. How are you?
1: Just fine.
6: I'm really happy to get through to you. My name's Kevin, and I'm calling from Portland on 1190
1: KEX. Oh, the big one in Portland, yes.
6: Yes, and I saw Vance Davis up in the Puget Sound area tonight, and I listened to you on my way back home. And I wanted to tell you a little bit about what he had to say, but first of all, I wanted to talk to you about the health care program.
1: Sure.
6: And I really don't think that it's dead like you do, because just today, moderates, as they're called, moderate Republicans, have been trying to work something out with Democrats.
1: Right, but what's dead is what the president said he must have, and that is 100% coverage that can never be taken away. That, believe me, is dead. Now, our president has said, maybe he doesn't mean it, that anything less than that put on his desk will draw his vengeful veto.
6: But don't you think they could come up with some agreement that would say within, say, 15 years it's going to be worked in?
1: Yeah, I think they could.
6: Really it's the same.
1: I just don't think he can sign it.
6: Oh, I'll bet you he can. I'm afraid.
1: Well, he may say in the end, what's better? A little bit of socialism or no socialism?
6: And really, it's a lot of socialism. It's just going to take a little bit longer to be enacted.
1: Incremental socialism or no socialism? How about that?
6: And really, that's how it's been working for the last at least 20 years. It's been incremental, step by step by step by step. And it's really,
1: yes.
6: I'm 25 years old, and I heard your caller from St. Louis a couple hours ago. He was 24.
1: Right.
6: And he was saying the people of his generation, a lot of them are socialist, and I see the same darn thing. And it makes me nervous and a little bit put off, because when I was younger, 14, 15, I thought a lot of the people I was around were pretty rational thinking youngsters. And it seems like once they've gone through the school system, once they've gone through college, they come out, and a lot of them are, what I would say, confused.
1: Brainwashed.
6: Well, I don't know if it's brainwashing. It's just that they keep hearing the same...
1: It is brainwashing.
6: As Rush would say, Barbra Streisand, BS, over and over.
1: It is. Look, it is brainwashing. What do you think brainwashing is?
6: Yeah, I guess, I suppose that's it.
1: It's a repetitive message until finally you're saying yes and repeating it.
6: It's not good, and that, you know, talk radio is really the only outlet that a conservative voice has.
1: That's right. Which is why the president took off on it like a banshee yesterday.
6: Sure, because there's nothing left. There's not newspapers. You can't afford to be on television, I doubt, for 4 hours a night.
1: Well, maybe I could, but I don't want to be.
6: Yeah, it's a different thing.
1: I hate television.
6: Yeah.
1: And I hate TV.
6: Well, let me tell you, Vance was very interesting.
1: Was he?
6: And I saw him last night. There was a little discussion with about 10 people, and I was able to wrangle my way into that, which was great. And then tonight, Andy had 5 new predictions, and I thought I might share them with you.
1: Share them with us.
6: Okay, I'll start at number 5 and work my way up to the big.
1: All right.
6: But number 5, man finds first birthplace of man by 2045.
1: All right.
6: And 4, great upheaval that destroys most of Florida and brings up ancient cities will occur by 2012. Number 3, government will introduce the first alien to the citizens in 1996.
1: Wow.
6: And number 1 and 2 follows, but an earthquake on the West Coast measuring 14.6
1: what?
6: Will occur in 1996.
1: What? Well, that would be the East China Sea meeting the California coast.
6: It would be off the Richter scale.
1: And yeah, that's right.
6: He didn't say if it would be Oregon, Washington, even B.C. or Alaska. Or
1: oh, listen, Nevada, throw in Nevada. Nevada's always destroyed in any prediction these days. I'm so sick of it.
6: Yeah.
1: I really am. I mean, Nevada's always destroyed. Always.
6: Well,
1: the first target of a nuclear war, Nevada. Let's push the button on Nevada. I'm tired of it.
6: And like you said earlier, where do we send all the waste?
1: Yeah.
6: Get right. Dumped on both ways.
1: That's right.
6: Anyway, it's great to talk to you, and I'm a first-time caller, but I will be calling you again.
1: Please do. Thank you.
6: Thank you, pal.
1: Right. Why is that about Nevada anyway? Why do we always have to be destroyed? Well, Art, because you're the center of sin. You're the capitalist, the boil on capitalism. That's what you are, and you've got to be destroyed. We'll be right back.
0: You're listening to Art Bell, Somewhere in Time. Tonight featuring Coast to Coast AM from June 24th, 1994.

0: on the wild card line. You're on the air. Hello.
1: Hello.
0: Hi.
1: Bell.
0: Yes.
1: Let's see. I was listening to your commercial.
0: Caught
1: me off guard. I'm calling about the crime bill, which is not much has happened on it in the last.
0: It's in trouble.
1: Hopefully.
0: Yeah, hopefully it's in trouble. The
1: what
0: president's
1: it is a police state empowerment bill, and it will empowerment a police state quite a bit if it ever gets through. And I hope it won't. It looks like.
0: Well, if it dies, it's not going to die because it's a police state bill. It's going to die because there are things in it that the Republicans will not swallow and will not allow, and it will be talked to death.
1: Well, so far, a couple of appointments have been made in the committee that have not been able to do. The committee appointments of they just haven't met. And fortunately, and it's very good news that it's not out of committee yet.
0: No, and in the way things are going, it may not get out. Thank you. The president's crime bill's in trouble. The president's health care bill, as he's described it, in absolutely impossible trouble. And these things ought to be in trouble. We don't want them passed. So this is good news. And what you heard the president do yesterday with regard to the Republicans, the religious right, Rush Limbaugh, that was sort of a flashpoint expression of frustration at these things not going through. He needed somebody to blame. Falwell's a good whipping boy. Rush Limbaugh's a good whipping boy. A conservative talk show host, a good whipping boy. So that's fine. It's just that we need to watch carefully that it is not something more ominous than that. You heard a severe presidential temper yesterday. It could be manifested next in regulatory action or some sort of presidential action with regard to talk shows. That would not be good. A couple of notes here very quickly. Time is rapidly escaping, I'm sorry to say, and this program is nearly over. I will be back Sunday, this coming, on many of these same stations with Dreamland. And this Sunday's Dreamland features Dr. Bruce Maccabee, who is one of the greats when it comes to scientific investigation of UFO evidence. So don't you dare miss that. Dr. Bruce Maccabee coming this Sunday on Dreamland. It'll be a hot one beginning at 7 o'clock Pacific time. 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Now, it does not always have to air at the time that it airs, Sunday 7 to 10. 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They can record it off the network and replay it. 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So there are plenty of opportunities. You can tape it. You can play it back. One way or the other, I would just like to see it get to the audience. A lot of people want it. When you call your radio station, be nice. Be polite. I've got some people out there so desperate to get it, they call these radio stations and they say something like this. You know, what you've got on the air is really a bunch of crap. What a bunch of crappy programming. Why don't you get Dreamland? Well, there's just a great introduction and way to get Dreamland on the air. You insult the person that you're talking to. Don't do that. You know, one person's trash is another person's treasure. And it may be that if it's some sports show or something, there's a lot of people out there treasuring it, could care less about Dreamland. So be nice and just express your wish and ask nicely and say thank you. That's the way to deal with people. You get, more flies with honey than vinegar or something? Not to compare radio station ownership as flies, but you want to be nice to them if you can, so please do. The other is, as soon as I get off the air here, I will go on shortwave. That's right. Warm up the big rig over here, and I'll be on the 75-meter band, 3892, 3.892, lower sideband, soon as I get off the air, minutes from right now. On the wild card line, you're on the air, top of the morning.
2: Yes, KSMA Santa Maria.
0: Well, good morning.
2: In the beginning, you were talking about land.
0: Yes.
2: And a lot of the hunting, homestead, horse, and camping magazines are warning about bills floating through Congress, about fees and taxes and outlawing general use of these lands for just about any purpose on trails, parks, all of these things. And it seems like they're coming after it like gun control. And these environmentalists are just, they're really fueling the fire, and it's just getting out of control, and I just wanted to make that point.
0: Well, you made it, sir. Thank you, and you're dead right, and that, too, is beginning to get to be very worrisome. On the toll-free line with seconds to go, you're on the air. Hello.
3: Hi, this is Dennis in Phoenix, KFYI.
0: Hey, Dennis, how you doing?
3: Fine, thanks. You know, every night I listen, I hear

0: Welcome to Dreamland, a program dedicated to an examination of areas in the human experience not easily nor neatly put in a box. Things seen at the edge of vision, awakening a part of the mind as yet not mapped, and yet things every bit as real as the air we breathe but don't see. This is Dreamland.
1: It certainly is.
2: Hi, everybody. It's Sunday evening, means another Dreamland. This will be a good one. My guest is Michael Paul Lindemann, head of the 2020 group, who looks to the future based on present trends. In other words, based on what's happening right now, what's going to happen then. And he'll be along in short order. First, I'd like to welcome a brand new affiliate to the program. That would be 3WI. What a great set of call letters. 3WI in Brainerd, Minnesota. That's wonderful. That's actually WWWI, and they call it 3WI, and I think that's great. Brainerd, Minnesota, welcome to the program. You'll get the idea of what it's all about as we proceed. There is live listener participation, so stand by, and in due course, we'll have the telephone lines open. A regular feature of this program is a gal named Linda Moulton Howe, who you may recall last week had a death in the family, the passing of her father, and was not with us last week, is back this week in Philadelphia. And so, without hesitation, let us go to Linda Moulton Howe in Philadelphia and find out how she is. Linda, good evening.
3: Hi, Art. I really appreciate your acknowledgement of my father last week. The funeral on Wednesday turned out to be a large assemblage of people in aviation from all over in Idaho and other parts of the country, because he had been very involved in the building of airports for private aviation, and it was, I know someplace, he's out there now flying, so, and is out of his pain, and for that I'm grateful. We are also today 2 weeks away and counting from the Shoemaker-Levy comet pieces.
0: That's right.
3: That are to begin, according to astronomers, piece by piece by piece, plunging into the gaseous, hydrogen gaseous surface of Jupiter. And that should begin somewhere on July 16th. So we will try to stay up with what's happening there.
0: And for that reason, I have a Richard Hoagland coming on the program July 10th.
3: All right. And I will also try to stay up with some astronomer colleagues to give a report that following Sunday. And 2 weeks ago, on June 21st, Dennis Claiborne in Garnet, Kansas, found his second mutilation since August on a farm in Garnet, Kansas, about 60 miles outside of Kansas City, Kansas, Kansas City, Missouri, where the two cities are across the river. And just 3 or 4 days before he found those two mutilated animals, or the one mutilated animal that was following the August one, in Oregon, people were beginning to report to sheriff's office deputies in Washington County outside of Portland a series of circles that were appearing along U.S. Highway number 26.
0: I just heard something about that, Linda.
3: Yeah, I have received a photograph of it, and from the Oregonian newspaper, it says that in the waist-high wheat was a circle about 35 feet across. It was ringed by a second circle of completely untouched wheat that was standing, and that was surrounded by a ring. And when you look at the picture, it is a flattened circle that is about 35 feet across, surrounded by a larger ring. And then in four different compass points, northeast, southwest, are four smaller circles placed at those compass points outside of the circle and the ring. And they were placed on the north side of a hill just high enough to be seen from Highway US 26. And there was a point where the Washington County Sheriff's deputies were having quite a challenge trying to control traffic, because literally hundreds of people were stopping with camcorders and cameras to take pictures of this formation, and there was

0: one man, Chris Ullman, he said, how did they get the circle so precise in the dark? It would seem like you would need a light source. This is quite a precise one, and we're now all waiting to see if anything more like this will occur in the United States. So if there are any listeners in any area that have some access to going out to where there are any kind of food and cereal crop fields, we are now into that phase where we're trying to keep up with any formations that might be occurring someplace. And this particular one, whether it was made by a human or something else, was on the outskirts of Portland, Oregon.
1: Linda, what would you recommend to people? Because a lot of times when these crop circles form, there's just not enough time to get to it for scientific investigation, and before people like you do, the fields are trumped by, busy bees, rubberneckers, and people who want to see, and it all gets fouled up.
0: Right. Well, I'll tell you, right now, in fact, I'm happy to give my phone number on the air for this, because Dr. Levengood, the biophysicist in Michigan that I've been working with for the last 4 years, has been getting some plants from England and is very interested in getting plants from any of these formations that might occur in Canada and the United States, and probably the fastest way is to get in touch with me. So before I go into a brief excerpt from an interview with a Kansas farmer about his most recent mutilation and helicopter activity in the area, I wonder, Art, why don't I just give my phone number and people could contact me who are listening wherever in the United States.
1: It's a gutsy thing to do, Linda. Go ahead.
0: Yeah, I know. Well, this is the only way I know to make this contact in terms of reports. So
1: yes.
0: The number would be area code 215-491-9840. And I will talk with people, and we will see if there is some formation that does occur someplace. We will try to work with Dr. Levengood to get plants to him, and so I would be the contact point.
1: Okay, Linda, but there are a lot of people listening, and so you better qualify it. The only calls you want are ones that are connected to crop circles?
0: Crop circles, and I suppose if somebody would in their area have heard about some recent mutilation, since they are occurring in a variety of isolated parts of the country right now, I certainly could take a call on that, too.
1: All right, with those being the parameters, area code 215-491-9840, Linda Moulton Howe. Okay, Linda.
0: Now, I'd like to share with you a portion of a conversation with farmer Dennis Claiborne, who lives in Gonette, Kansas. He found one of his cows mutilated with the classic bloodless excisions of ear, eye, tongue, genitals, and rectum. The first was August 31st. The second was a young heifer, a little over a year old, found on June 21st in his farm in Gonette, Kansas. And when we pick up this particular part of the interview, I'm asking him about the comparison between the two mutilations on his farm.
2: In the other one, how similar was the August 31st mutilation to this new young heifer this week?
3: It was the exact same mutilation. There was no difference.
2: Everything was the same.
3: Yeah, the cut might have been just a little rougher on the heifer than it was the cow, but not that much.
2: Mm-hmm. And what about the color of the tissue?
3: You can see in the photos that we're sending you that the tissue was extremely white on the heifer.
2: Mm-hmm. As if there was no blood in the capillary.
3: There wasn't no blood nowhere.
2: Mm-hmm. And you didn't see signs of struggle or tracks around this heifer in the grass this time.
3: Which are what?
2: Any signs of struggle or tracks around the heifer?
3: Not around the heifer, there was just that ring in the grass.
2: Right, the ring in the grass. Now, I understand that you have seen helicopter activity in and around this pasture recently?
3: Yeah, about 2-3 months ago, something like that, a couple months ago. I called the sheriff's department in the other county right across the, we're right on the... asked if they had anything on a helicopter going down, and they said not at their knowledge. At that time, they didn't know anything about it. But you could sit up there behind the barn with working cattle, and you could hear it running off in the distance perfect.
0: So you could hear the sound of a helicopter?
3: Yep.
0: But you didn't see it?
3: Never did see it.
0: And did you ever hear the sound of a helicopter at night?
3: This was at night.
0: It was at night?
3: Yeah, every time we've heard it, it's been at night.
0: And no running lights, no beams?
3: Nope.
0: And that, of course, has been one of the constant themes for the last 30 years of people hearing the sound of a helicopter in a pasture area and not seeing anything, or seeing what looked like a beam of light coming out of what people describe as looking like a helicopter, but in those cases, they often are silent. And that ring that he referred to around this most recent mutilation, I've seen the photos now, and where the animal was found, it was more like a half circle of trampled, the grass, the pasture grass was, I don't even know if you could say trampled, but certainly laid down, not in the precise way of a crop circle, certainly, but it is unusual that there is this sort of half circle of trampled grass around this mutilated heifer.
1: I must tell you, Linda, this phenomenon is driving me nuts, and now we have the addition of the helicopters,
0: right.
1: And, you know, you have to ask this question. Helicopters would at least lead one toward government involvement, or the question of government involvement. And then you've got to sit back and say, now what the hell would our government have to go to some farmer's field to get a cow to cut up? The answer is the government would not need to do that.
0: That's right. And every law enforcement officer I've ever talked to since I first did a strange harvest 14 years ago has said this is not the way the government would operate. They would simply buy the animals that they needed, take them onto some military place, and they would take whatever it was that they needed. And I think it's also important to report about 7 years ago, a man who, as far as I know, works for intelligence in the United States government, told me, without my being able to ever name him or the source, but said that our government does monitor frequencies of what they consider to be non-human entities. And these frequencies that come from different vehicles or lights can be tracked and monitored. And when they pick up these signals, that certain teams are scrambled to areas in an effort to both monitor and possibly break up the action. And he indicated to me that this was done both in areas where there were mutilation activity and where there were abduction reports.
1: Wow. That's what I say to that. Wow. Did he happen to tell you any of those frequencies?
0: No. Those are the kinds of things that when you get into details, none of us really ever get, and that may or may not be wise on the part of some of the people in the government who have some assignments in some of this. They're monitoring, and I think they monitor. I don't think the government has all the answers, Art. I think that the government, like we, are trying to struggle with a phenomenon that is so complex and ever-changing that they themselves must study it.
1: That, then, would certainly make sense. That's very intriguing, Linda. And if you can find out any more, or if anybody out there knows any more about this...
0: Call me.
1: Call Linda. That's right. All right. Linda, a fascinating report.
0: Thank you, and I will look forward to next week, and my best to Michael Lindemann, hopefully I can talk with him soon, too. I know you'll have a good conversation with him.
1: I know he wants you to give him a call.
0: All right.
1: So do that. Thank you, Linda.
0: Take care.
1: Linda Moulton Howe. Wow. Now, that is the first that I have ever heard that suggested, that there may be frequencies of operation of these craft and that they are monitored. And when something is heard in a specific area, a team is dispatched. All of a sudden, that would make some sense. In just one moment, Michael Paul Lindemann.
4: Hi.
1: Michael Lindemann was born in Milwaukee in the state of Wisconsin, home of our new affiliate tonight, 3WI. in 1949. He became a conscientious objector as a university student during the Vietnam War, developing a lifelong interest in arms control, foreign affairs, and government policy. He earned a BA degree in psychology from Antioch University, followed by 2 years of study at the Graduate Theological Union in Berkeley. He later combined his political and psychological interests as an educator, social analyst, and futurist, first as executive director of the Peace Resource Center of Santa Barbara, then as founding director of the 2020 Group, which is a private research organization studying forces that shape the future. Since 1990, Michael Lindemann has earned national recognition for contribution to the studies of UFOs. He first examined the UFO controversy in 1989 from the angle of its possible connection to covert weapons development and social policy, finding substantial evidence in support of UFO claims. He founded the Visitors Investigation Project to conduct and publish UFO research. Through the 2020 Group, Michael Lindemann consults to the entertainment industry, news media, business community, independent researchers, and private individuals on all aspects of the UFO subject, as well as other issues impacting the present and future conditions of human society. He's a dynamic public speaker. He's lectured and held seminars in just about every part of the United States, is a frequent guest on radio and TV of all sorts. So here from Santa Barbara, California, is Michael Lindemann. Michael, hi. Let's see. Let's try it again. Michael, how are you doing?
4: I'm fine. Good to hear from you, Art.
1: Glad to have you back on the program. For a lot of my listeners, Michael, they will never have heard you since we're on so many new affiliates. So I just guess I told them a little bit about you. What is the 2020 Group and what are you doing now?
4: Well, Art, as you said a minute ago, the 2020 Group is basically a private research and publishing organization, which I founded in 1989. At the time I founded the organization, I really wasn't that interested in the UFO subject. I had spent the previous entire decade of the 1980s primarily concerned with arms race issues, the unprecedented military buildup here in this country, and the saber rattling between the U.S. and Soviets during the first part of the 80s was of great concern to people all over the world, of course. And that changed, obviously, very, very dramatically at the end of the decade, which meant that I was switching my focus, looking around for what other kinds of subjects might actually, in effect, drive the social process here in the United States as well as other parts of the world. I think it can safely be said that during the period following World War II, right on up to the end of the 80s, the arms race, the so-called Cold War, was the single strongest influence upon social policy all over the world.
1: Mm-hmm.
4: The prospect we might go to nuclear war, all the ways of preventing that, all the ways of regulating that, all the ways of negotiating it for better or worse, and all of the technology and industry that went into that, that was the largest single thing in our in the whole social policy area. Now, of course, that has changed dramatically, and I was asking what's next. But at the same time, I was saying, why do we continue to build extremely arcane new weapon systems? And so I put that, you know, question out to a bunch of people. And I said, okay, if the Soviet Union is no longer the big enemy, in fact, at that time the Soviet Union was fast becoming a non-entity, if there is no other entity of that magnitude which could threaten us, who then would be the rationale, the target, as it were, for all these new weapons?
1: Michael, it's an awfully good question, particularly in view of the fact that if you look at our current defense budget, while there are cuts, there's still a lot of money going into weapons development, and who are we fighting potentially?
4: Exactly. Who are we fighting potentially is a very important question. Not only do we have a fairly large, very large defense budget out in the open, Art, the money that people all know about in the federal budget, but there is also, much more importantly even, the black budget, about which very few people know.
1: Mm-hmm.
4: And we may have occasion to speak of that later in the program, but I would like to mention to all of your listeners that if you have not yet heard or seen the book Blank Check by Timothy Weiner, I strongly recommend that you go out and get that book. It's in softcover. blank check, subtitled The Pentagon's Black Budget.
1: What about this theory, if you don't mind, Michael, that old habits die hard? And I know that sounds laughable and silly, but we have a long tradition now of connection between the government and defense contractors and all the rest of it. Jobs are at stake. Lots of things I can think of might drive, other than a real national security need, weapons development.
4: You're quite right. There's no question. Part of it is momentum, Art. Part of it is momentum for the simple reason that these weapons development, these weapons systems are on a very, very long development curve. And back when, for example, the alleged Aurora spy plane was became a priority project, back in those days, the Soviet Union was very much a formidable enemy, and the idea of a new supersonic or super high-speed hypersonic plane was a very good idea, or at least a feasible idea. Today, we have to say, maybe that plane is anachronistic, but I'm not so sure. And we should be in, bear in mind, too, that that plane officially does not exist, and yet all of the major aerospace books or magazines in the English language say it does. The U.S. Geological Survey says it does because they can track its movements on their seismographs. Many professional plane spotters say it does. This is a plane which officially doesn't exist. In fact, the Air Force has said vehemently time and again, not only have we not built it, we don't know how, so please, you know, leave us alone. Only a few weeks ago, CIA Director Woolsey said at a university in Kansas, asked by someone in the audience, what about the Aurora? He said, not only does nothing called the Aurora exist, nothing like that in concept exists.
1: All right, well, listen, we've got to hold it right there, Michael.
4: Okay.
1: We're at the bottom of the hour. Sit tight for about 4 minutes. We'll be right back to you. This is Dreamland on the CBC Network.
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1: He heads up the 2020 group. His name is Michael Lindemann. And we're talking about, at the moment, things military, our defense budget, and he brings up an awfully good point. If the threat is largely, underlying that word, gone, then what are we doing spending billions and billions, it's a tip of the hat to Mr. Sagan, of dollars on new weapons systems? We were discussing the Aurora. Michael, you're back on the air.
4: Okay, Art. Just complete that thought real quick. Yes, but the bottom line is the CIA director says categorically it doesn't exist. Everybody else who knows anything says categorically that it does exist. That is to say, in the civilian sector, the military says flatly it doesn't exist. So you've got this divide here where they say it doesn't exist. Now, just as a point of reference, we might note that in last week's New York Times, in the Sunday New York Times magazine, there was an article about Dreamland, dear to your heart, I'm sure, right up there at Area 51.
1: Yes.
4: And where the writer, almost tongue-in-cheek, pointed out that although we've got loads of photos of the place and everyone and his brother knows it's up there, the military still will tell you flat out it doesn't exist, it isn't there. And this is, I think, something we have to understand, that these people lie for a living, and to them it isn't lies, it's policy. So we have to understand that whenever we're talking about this subject, we're dealing with an area where deception is the rule of thumb. And
1: Michael, is a lie told in the cause of national defense a lie or just national defense?
4: Well, it is still a lie, and I'll tell you, but it is a lie with a rationale or a lie with an excuse, as it were. Ollie North trotted out his famous thing. We had to trade off which was more important, lives or lies, lives with a V or lies. He, in defense of his Iran-Contra behavior. Winston Churchill, when he was plotting with Stalin and Roosevelt to defeat Hitler, said in wartime, the truth is so important that she must be guarded with a bodyguard of lies.
1: Right.
4: Now, this is the way policy is conducted, and I am not saying that it's always wrong. I am simply saying it is something we must understand, we must factor it in. I'm not pointing a moralistic finger at these people. I'm just saying facts are facts.
1: Sure.
4: These people lie for a living. Now, when it comes to the UFO subject, of course, we're up against what is arguably the biggest secret in world history. And there, of course, I think for all practical purposes, it is being conducted in a war mentality, though it is not necessarily a war issue. But it is certainly being conducted with a war mentality. And so we have to assume that this lies in defense of policy, lies as policy, is very much the order of the day.
1: Have you concluded, Michael, that we are being visited?
4: My personal conclusion is absolutely yes. I believe I am absolutely convinced.
1: And what is the body of evidence that brought you to that conclusion?
4: Well, it is, I must say, it has been coming together incrementally, Art. I wish I could point to a smoking gun. I really can't. I would like to say, however, that the new evidence or the recent accumulation of evidence around the Roswell incident is extremely compelling, and
1: yes,
4: we can now point to several excellent books on that subject, one by Stanton Friedman called Crash at Corona, and two by Randall and Schmidt. The first one called UFO Crash at Roswell, and the new one this year called The Truth About the UFO Crash at Roswell, which somewhat rewrites the timeline, but for all practical purposes, the story is the same and has been pretty much the same since Bill Moore first published the Roswell incident back in 1980. But today we have, you know, dozens of firsthand eyewitnesses and many, many other eyewitnesses, family people who have seen how their loved ones passed away, babbling about Roswell and his deathbeds, for example. We know that something extraordinary happened at Roswell, and it has all the earmarks of the most well-documented, legitimate UFO crash recovery in history. Not the only one, but one which is virtually a lead pipe certainty. And here we are face-to-face with one instance that proves the argument, as it were. Now, if Roswell happened as we think it happened, then the military is in possession of a substantial amount of legitimate UFO wreckage, that is to say, machinery built by a non-human, technically advanced intelligence. And they are this made the
1: Rock 106.
4: Disappeared, was shipped out under unusual circumstances and later disappeared, never to be seen again. Glenn Dennis says that he was told also, if you speak a word of what you've seen or heard, someone will be picking your bones out of the sand.
1: Yeah, you know, it's easy to sit back academically when you're listening to this and saying, well, then why didn't they just blow it all out and, you know, let the story out and go to the press and all the rest? Well, that's a significant threat. If you've ever had one made like that, you'll know. If not, you cannot imagine. To kill you and your family and your children is not a trivial threat.
4: That is correct. There was a young girl whose name at the moment escapes me, and perhaps I can dredge it up later on. Her father was a fire officer down there, and the fire department apparently had been called out to help set up the cordon around the crash area. Some small pieces of wreckage showed up at the fire department at for a short period of time, and this young girl, 12 years old at the time, Frankie something, I forget her first. Says today, she has recently been interviewed, that she was told, she was approached by military officers, and she, again, a 12-year-old child, no concept of secrecy, no idea what's going on, but she had seen a small piece of wreckage which behaved oddly. When it was bent, it came back into its original shape without any creases. She found that fascinating. But she said that they said to her, you have never seen anything, you don't know anything. She said, well, but I saw this thing. And they said, no, you didn't see that. She said, yes, I did. They said, you don't understand. We can take you out in the desert and you'll never be seen again. Now this was a 12-year-old child, for crying out loud. So what we're seeing here is that this has been treated as an issue of espionage, as an issue where there are no rules except the rule of expediency, the rule of get the job done whatever it takes. And I think we can say in all honesty, whether we justify it or not, we have here cases of domestic terror which was justified in the national interest. People have been told, shut up or die. And that tells us something about the seriousness of this issue.
1: You wonder how they allow people like me on the air.
4: Well, you know, you wonder how they... I ask the same question about myself, and I'll tell you why, Art. The fact is that you have not broken any oaths. You, as far as I know anyway, have not seen anything with your own eyes. You are, as it were, a peddler of tall tales. And in a certain sense, so am I. Now, you know, please don't take that wrong. I think what you're doing is extremely important. I think it may help break the logjam.
1: Maybe they look at me and say, well, there's a guy helping to muddy the waters. There's a guy with a million stories on the radio and people to sit back and say, oh, yeah, right.
4: Exactly. And there's a purpose to that. Now, I will throw out the proposition, which I'm sure we will be able to explore this evening further, and that is that we are being desensitized. That there has been a strategy of what I call containment for going on now 47 years, in which the principal priority was, at all costs, keep the secret.
1: Mm-hmm.
4: What we see now, though, is that the containment is disintegrating. People are telling their stories on deathbeds. Deathbed testimony has a certain persuasiveness to it.
1: Yes.
4: We have dozens and dozens of witnesses who say, I refuse any longer. I have always kept my vows, my security vows, and have considered them very important. But now we have people saying, I'm sorry, this is more important.
1: Yes.
4: So dang those vows, I'm going to talk. We have, of course, hundreds of people saying that they are having these experiences, face-to-face experiences. We have, as Linda so eloquently reports week after week, we have these extraordinary mutilations. And I, for one, second Linda 100% when she says that when you add up the evidence and ask who could possibly be doing this, it boils down to it looks an awful lot like it must be aliens. Maybe we can get back to that. But the point here is...
1: Let me just stop you long enough to say, did you, her report tonight was particularly interesting. I could never make the connection with the helicopters because that would mean government. But her little story about frequencies monitored and units dispatched in areas of activity, all of a sudden that made some sense. Michael.
4: Yes, I agree. The black helicopters or the incidence of unmarked helicopters around the mutilation events has always been one of the big puzzles. And I think it still is, but I think Linda's on the right track. Because it seems to me that it is extremely improbable that we, that is to say our military, or our people, whoever they are conducting the mutilations per se. And yet, I am quite sure they must be extremely interested, perhaps even deeply concerned about this. And yes, they would be monitoring this.
1: Yes.
4: Now, there should be. If we understand anything at all about alien propulsion, it seems to me that one thing that we're aware of is that there are very, very strong and probably characteristic microwave signatures associated with low-level UFO activity.
1: Mm-hmm.
4: We have lots of evidence that that's the case. Indeed, that may be directly involved in the creation of crop circles. That it remains to be proven, but it's a possibility. In the case of the mutilations, if indeed a UFO must come close to the ground for a period of time in order that this event be perpetrated, as it were, it is possible that that very peculiar and powerful microwave signature would be traceable. And indeed, since we know that these events occur in concentrations and quite often for reasons unknown, near major military bases. For example, the wave of things that have happened in northern Alabama happens to be rather close to the Huntsville area, which is an absolute military hotbed, of course, a major center for NASA as well. So we see, for again, reasons unknown, that this happens a lot in areas where it would be feasible for the black helicopters to be scrambled in short order and to go see what's going on.
1: Wow. So then you believe they're here. You're probably, like everybody else, not quite sure. Should I ask you about why? Why do you think they're here, Michael? What's your best guess?
4: Well, I could only give you a guess, as you say. Let me start by saying that I am slowly gravitating toward what I would have to say, and with all due respect to myself and others, is the current lunatic fringe of serious UFO research, okay?
1: Uh-huh.
4: Now,
1: which is what?
4: Which is the proposition that they've always been here, or they've been here one heck of a long time. Let me back up on that a second and say that over time, the lunatic fringe of this research area has shifted a great deal. It was only about 15 years ago, Art, when the concept of abduction was right out at the lunatic fringe.
1: Absolutely.
4: And today, as we all know, abduction is the centerpiece issue of UFO research, and anyone, even the very conservative organizations, such as the Center for UFO Studies in Chicago, which, you know, by any stretch is a conservative UFO research group, they're you know they're on the bandwagon with abduction. Today we have the most astounding abduction tales being taken very seriously by Harvard professors and so forth. And so we have to say, well, this topic has come of age.
1: By the way, John Mack's going to be a guest on the program in the next few weeks.
4: Very good. Very good. Well, of course, as we probably know, most of your listeners, I hope, are aware of John Mack's quite remarkable new book. I would like to say a word about that in a minute, but let me just finish this other thought.
1: Sure.
4: We've seen that line, the lunatic fringe line, as it were, change, shift over time. Now, way back in the 60s, a guy named Eric von Däniken said, you know, he thinks that the so-called ancient astronauts have been here forever and maybe left traces of their passing, you know, centuries or millennia ago. And in a certain sense, von Däniken was his own biggest problem because his research was sloppy. He made lots of mistakes in his basic statements and so forth. But it's quite possible that he was on to something very, very important. And in the meantime, we've seen a better scholarship out of people like Zechariah Sitchin. And we are finding that one of the most prominent themes among abductees today is this theme they are being told time and time again, instructed about the ancient history of the world and how it is that we have had this long-running relationship with these others. Now, we should say, too, that these others do not appear to be a single group. There seem to have been, this may have been a crossroads, you know, for this part of the galaxy, for all we know. We hear stories to the effect that this is a fascinating planet because it is replete with so many different life forms that it's somewhat of an anomaly in that respect. Well, I don't know if any of that is true. It's an interesting idea. The fact is, however, that there are all over the world incidences of what we call out-of-place artifacts and then also out-of-place knowledge. For example, why is it that the Sumerians 5 or 6,000 years ago knew the precise dimensions and structure of the solar system? This is something that we didn't know. We didn't know about the planet Pluto, for example, until 1930. We didn't know about Uranus and Neptune until the latter part of the 19th century. And yet the Sumerians knew these planets. They knew their size. They knew their color. They knew how long it took for these planets to go around the sun. This is a fascinating fact. They wrote it all down, so we know it's true. They even had diagrams.
1: Michael, it argues two possibilities, really, it seems to me. One, that we were visited long ago and given these technologies, or two, and I have a number of guests that have said this recently, that it's possible that there are periodic polar shifts and that man on this planet comes and goes, and that there may have been prior civilizations.
4: Okay. Prior civilizations, yes. Even possibly prior periods of exceedingly high technology. Indeed, the new information about the Sphinx is most provocative in that regard. Are you familiar with the latest information concerning the possible age of the Sphinx?
1: Please tell me.
4: Well, a man named John Anthony West a couple of years ago noted something most peculiar about the Sphinx. He was looking at photographs of the Sphinx, and he said, by golly, this thing was eroded with water, not wind. Now, this makes it an anomaly in the whole area. All the other structures around there, the giant pyramids of Giza and so forth, are all very clearly wind eroded, but water erosion looks very, very different. And there's simply no doubt at all, from the standpoint of a geologist, that the Sphinx is eroded with water, the back part of it. So the question is, how is it possible that the Sphinx could have been eroded with water? When did it rain in Egypt? And the bottom line there is, it hasn't rained in any significant amount in Egypt for 10,000 years. Now, this, of course, raises a firestorm with Egyptologists because they have nailed down the age of the Sphinx, who built it, what it's for, and all of that. But nonetheless, the geologists have come on board like gangbusters because John Anthony West, who's no geologist at all, enlisted the aid of some geologists from various universities in the East and the East Coast, and they went out there very grudgingly at first, but they had a look and they said, by golly, this guy is absolutely right. This bloody monument is eroded with water, and it's very apparent. It's not an ambiguous matter. So now, every geologist that has a look at it just, you know, drops his jaw to the floor and says, this is the most fantastic thing we've ever seen. Bottom line, what does it mean? The Sphinx can't be 5,000 or 4,000 years old, like people say. It can't be an artifact of that dynasty that everyone pins it on. It is something that was built 10 or 12,000 years ago, long enough ago, Art, that rain, substantial amounts of rain, could have substantially eroded it before the rain stopped. And that is an absolutely stunning change in our whole view of that area.
1: It is. Michael, hold on just one moment. My guest, Michael Lindemann. The Sea Crane Company sells the DL telephone. What is the DL telephone? Why should you want it? Oh, these are easy answers. The DL telephone, in the area of what is it, it's a digital telephone. That means that it breaks your caller's voice down and your voice down into true individual digital yeses and nos. Confusing? It reassembles them on the other end. So, what does that mean? Well, here's what it means. Here's how it works. It is as good as a plug-into-the-wall telephone. It's a portable telephone. Operates on 900 megahertz, up above the cellular area. It is so clear that you will not be able to detect any difference between it and a telephone you plug into the wall. No difference in terms of either the caller's voice or yours going back. Can you imagine that? Can you believe it? Believe it. It's true. I have a couple of them, as a matter of fact. I love this telephone. What else does it do? It gives you complete privacy. Because it is digital, nobody can monitor it on a scanner. Nobody. Matter of fact, it doesn't even have the clipper chip in it yet. It's complete privacy. Three. My telephone will go 3/4 of a mile. I can go to neighbors' homes and all the rest of it. I've got good geography here for that, I'll grant you. And if you have a lot of buildings, it may lessen somewhat. But almost everybody I've talked to gets right on up to a half mile or better. Imagine that. So you can take it to neighbors' homes, that sort of thing. It's got all the features you would expect and demand of a portable telephone. The redials, the flashes, the holds, all the rest of that sort of thing. In fact, the DX model even has a very, very effective intercom in it. Now, the DL telephone is $199.95. And there are only a few more in stock, so get on the telephone Tuesday morning. Not Monday, because they're closed Monday, but Tuesday morning with the Sea Crane Company at 1-800-522-8863. Then, by the way, when you get it, take your old telephone and throw it as far as you can throw it. No interference from others using it also, by the way. That number again to order, 1-800-522-8863. Back to Michael Lindemann. Michael.
4: Yes, sir.
1: So then what do you think is the most likely, that we were visited, or that there was another civilization, or there have been many civilizations, or that there has simply been a rise and a decline back to the cave days, or what do you think happened?
4: What I think, first of all, Art, is that we currently live in an extremely narrow worldview about our history, about our past. We have some giant surprises ahead of us in terms of understanding our past. Probably high civilization goes back a lot further than we think in certain places. But even so, it would appear that these high civilizations arose rather inexplicably, at least according to our current understanding of how civilizations arise and how they flourish and how they pass their knowledge to succeeding civilizations. I am currently of the opinion, and am desperately groping for data, I might add, that probably there have been infusions of information from off-world sources, or from sources that we would not call human, that this has probably happened periodically over time, and that would account in some cases for the sudden appearance of extraordinary civilizations in places that were not supportive of civilization prior.
1: All right, why then would that knowledge not have contributed to a general rise rather than the possibility of there having been a highly technical civilization previously?
4: Well, you know, in some cases it did contribute to a general rise. For example, we really trace a lot of what we call modern civilization today all the way back to Sumeria. If Sumeria was a one of the seed beds of this round, let us say, of civilization and technology. An enormous amount of that has been passed down virtually unchanged through the Babylonians and Assyrians and shared with the Egyptians and may even have filtered eastward toward the Vedic cultures and certainly became the basis for the cultures of the Middle East and from there on to the Minoan culture, the Greek culture, and the Roman culture, and from there, of course, in a straight line to us. There is no question that there has been a long path of more or less unbroken handing down. But the question is, where in the devil did the Sumerians get their fantastic knowledge of astronomy, of agriculture, including irrigation, their codes of law, their codes of philosophy, their codes of their currency?
1: All right, Michael, we've got to hold it there. We're at the top of the hour. Relax for about 6 minutes. We'll be right back to you. This

0: 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First-time callers, area code 702-727-1222. 702-727-1222. Or the wildcard line at area code 702-727-1295. 727-1295 in the 702 area code. Now again, here's Art Bell.
1: Now again, here I am. Michael Lindemann is my guest. He's from the 2020 Group, which is an organization that looks at current trends and predicts future probabilities. I guess that would be a good way to put it. We're talking about the UFO phenomenon, the visitations we're having, and according to Michael, may have had for a very, very long time. And we're going back to it right now. We will begin to take calls shortly. Michael, a couple of things that I want to cover with you. You have a current project going on. What was it you told me about it? And I'm terribly sorry, I've forgotten.
2: Are you referring to the computer project?
1: No. Just previous to that, you had mentioned a project by name.
2: I had mentioned a project by name. Yes, you have. You stopped me.
1: Are you writing something currently, or...
2: No. You and I was talking about coming of age in the cosmic neighborhood.
1: That's right.
2: There we go. I'm sorry. You got me a little bit confused there. Coming of age in the cosmic neighborhood is actually the name of a lecture that I am going to be giving in several places around the Southwest during the month of July.
1: All right. Where are you going to be, and what is it all about?
2: Okay. I'm going to be, first of all, I'll be going to the MUFON, International MUFON Conference, July 8, 9, and 10. For those of people down in the Texas area that may want to go to the, that'll be at the Hyatt Regency in Austin, Texas, July 8, 9, and 10. I'll be speaking down there. And then I'll be speaking in Albuquerque, New Mexico on the evening of Thursday, July 14th, and I'll be speaking in Scottsdale, Arizona, right outside of Phoenix, on Saturday, July 16th. In both Albuquerque and Scottsdale, I'll be delivering a lecture with lots and lots of slides and illustrations called Coming of Age in the Cosmic Neighborhood. And the catchy little punchline to that is, we are not alone, we are finding out, and that changes everything. So I'm trying to take a relatively upbeat attitude toward this. We're facing a huge mystery. We're definitely facing a political dilemma, to say the least. I think there are people inside the government who have taken this as one of the most serious challenges to the social order that they have ever had to deal with. It is very much on a par with serious warfare. But that does not mean we are necessarily facing hostility. What we are facing is high strangeness. We are facing the unexpected. We are facing the infusion of influences that we are not ready for. And that can be problematic, but not necessarily a disaster in the end. We have to get ready for this. We have to grow up and face the music. I think that is a huge challenge. I think it's exciting, and that's what I'm going to be talking about.
1: All right. If here's a what if, Michael, and I'm curious how you would answer it. If I came to you, and I was from the government, and I said, look, most of what you've talked about, well, some of it, you know, you're off, you don't have it quite right. But the fact of the matter is, we are being visited. We've been visited for a very, very long time. The Clinton administration has decided that it wants to break word to the American public. You, Michael Lindemann, have studied this sort of thing. What do you recommend to us? What exactly would you tell them?
2: I would tell them a couple of things. First of all, I would say that the process of desensitization is probably a sound political strategy, and I do believe that they're pursuing that. I don't believe that was a Clinton strategy. I believe it's been in place for several administrations at least. But I would say, yes, we must start telling people that things have been going on, and I believe we should start with some of the old cases. We should start to acknowledge that we have solid information showing the fact that we have been visited. This is going to be a hard pill to swallow for some people, but it's interesting that it may be less of a challenge than some people have predicted.
3: Well, after all, Michael, we did swallow the plutonium pill.
2: Yes, that deplorable pill.
3: Mm.
2: Quite, it's true, and it may just be that people are so kind of, you know, kind of just generally overwhelmed with the rigors of daily life that they're kind of going to yawn and go, oh yeah, right, aliens, no problem.
3: I don't think so.
2: Now, of course, there has been a running supposition in government, and we know this from looking at the Robertson Panel report from 1953, the CIA report about debunking the Brookings Institute reports that came out of the late 50s and early 60s, reports from NASA and so forth, telling us unequivocally that the government has assumed that there would be some kind of very unpredictable social disorder if they simply said, well, by the way, we've got aliens and we can't catch them and we don't know who they are or what they want, thought you'd want to know, that would probably precipitate a disaster, which they were unwilling to take a risk on. I understand that. I think they're probably right. But I think, too, we are very different people today than we were then. I think that we now have a generation of adults who grew up with the space age. We have a generation of adults who grew up with fantastic space movies, who've seen all kinds of stuff on Star Trek since it began back in the late 60s. All this kind of thing has changed the picture enormously. We also have a huge amount of information coming out and reported much more respectfully today than ever before, though there have been waves in the past of good reporting and big stories. Today, it's really unprecedented. The number of books, the number of quality television programs, the number of reports in the newspapers and magazines, all this is changing the picture a tremendous amount.
3: It is. Still, the government is not likely to tell us about something that itself, that the government itself does not fully understand. It's not likely, is it?
2: No, it is not. It is not likely at all, but I do think that if ever there was an opportunity, the Clinton administration represents a major break from the past in a way that the Bush administration certainly did not. Bush's political roots go way back to the early 50s when he was involved with the CIA as in covert ops, and of course as CIA director in the mid 70s.
3: Yes.
2: Reagan, of course, an old guard guy, and then from there on all the way back through Nixon and those people. Really, the last time we had a chance like this was the Jimmy Carter administration, and of course Jimmy Carter said in 1976 that he would tell everything, and so we find out there. That was a campaign promise. We find out there that when he got into office, something dissuaded him, because he made it very plain in his campaign talks that he would tell. Why? Because he'd had a sighting and he believes in UFOs. So that changed when he got into office, and we have reason to believe that he, like other presidents, was briefed and told, I'm sorry, Mr. President, you really don't understand the nature of the situation. It's well under control, but you're not in charge of this one, sir. You'll just have to go with the program. And I really think that is the way it has been. But now, in a way that we haven't seen before, I do believe that the Clinton administration is positioned, it could take this on, because in a very real sense, it had nothing to do with it. These people are a new breed, and they can say, look, we didn't make this problem, and we want to handle it differently than it's been handled before, because we think the American people deserve the truth, and we think the American people can rise to the occasion. And indeed, the other side of the coin is that millions of Americans know this is real, because it's disrupting their lives, because they are having the experiences, and they know they're being lied to by the officials, because they have grays in their living room and their bedroom, for crying out loud. They are worried about why their kids are getting abducted, and they want the government to say something. These people aren't going to be surprised. They're going to be relieved that someone's finally telling them the truth. So I think we're in a very interesting time, a very pregnant time. It is still politically risky, but it is not impossible to start talking about this, and I hope we do.
3: When do you think we might give birth?
2: Oh, well, as you've already said, and I must agree with you, sad as it is,

0: Look at it this way, fed up with Whitewater and Paula Jones, an announcement about aliens would tend to sort of make everything else
1: pale into insignificance? You may be right. That's an interesting strategy. Now, here's something happening. Last time I was on your show, I made mention of the fact that there's this thing called the Roswell Declaration.
0: Yes.
1: And since you've got a bunch of new affiliates now, I want to say it again, because the deal is still the way it was. And by the way, the last time I was on your show, Art, I got 200 responses in the mail. And that, I think, is a tribute to you and your show. It was absolutely fantastic. But here's the thing. There's a piece of paper called the Roswell Declaration. It is now being widely circulated around the country and in Europe. And we have just learned, I'm happy to say, that it will soon appear as a full page spread in Omni magazine, which will, of course, will present it to millions of people. The Roswell Declaration is basically a plea to the Clinton administration to release information about some of the great classic UFO cases, principally Roswell, but also some of the other cases, to declassify certain information that would be in the public interest to come clean on this information and let people know what really happened.
0: How do people get a copy of it?
1: All they have to do is send me a self-addressed stamped envelope, send it to Michael Lindemann at 3463 State Street, Box 264, Santa Barbara, California, 93105. I'll give that address again in a minute. But if you'll just send me a self-addressed stamped envelope, I will send back to you immediately the Roswell Declaration. It's self-explanatory. Read it, sign it, maybe make copies of it first for your friends, and send it in to the address that is listed on the declaration. And you will be joining tens of thousands of people. All of this being collected now, and after Omni presents it, and after it's presented in a few other major news venues, it will all then be collated and sent as a single huge petition to the administration. It will be sent to the president.
0: Yeah, okay. Who's doing this, Michael? Who's behind it?
1: Well, it began with the initiative of a single individual named Kent Jeffrey, and this man really deserves a huge round of applause because he took this on by himself. He wrote the declaration by himself with the help of other people, but it including the Mutual UFO Network, the Center for UFO Studies, and the Fund for UFO Research. They are now all co-signers of the declaration.
0: This is really a good idea. Now, give the address again, please.
1: Please send a self-addressed stamped envelope to Michael Lindemann at 3463 State Street, Box 264, Santa Barbara, California, 93105. And I will send you a declaration in the same day's mail.
0: All right, and when they're done with it, where do they send it? Do they send it back to you?
1: No, there is an address listed. In fact, they can send it either to the Mutual UFO Network or to the Center for UFO Studies. Those addresses are listed on the declaration.
0: Well, you know what, Michael? It just might be true that if enough of these were signed and sent in, and it were actually in the hundreds of thousands or hopefully millions, that this administration might take note and actually use it as a reason to make an announcement.
1: It is possible, and it's very timely, too, that there's going to be an absolutely first-rate movie about Roswell on the Showtime Network on Sunday, July 31st. Now, I'm sad to say that may cut a little bit into your audience, Art, because it's going to be broadcast, I think, during your show.
0: That's figured.
1: But I would like to say, not wanting to take one listener away from your show, this is a program, if you're going to be listening to Art Bell that night, then by golly, have your VCR running and
0: right.
1: Get this thing on tape and watch it, because I have seen it. I have already seen an advanced copy of it, and I can tell you, this is one fine movie. And you might say it's a fictionalized docudrama.
0: What is the name of it?
1: It's called Roswell.
0: Roswell.
1: And it tells the story, and it is gripping. It has some name stars. Kyle MacLachlan is in the role of Jesse Marcel, the intelligence officer out of Roswell who first broke the story in 1977. It has Martin Sheen is in it, and some other well-known actors and actresses. actresses are in the program. It's first rate. It was a big budget production for Showtime, and they've stayed true to the facts, even though it is you know, classified as fiction. The story is true.
0: It really then ought to put some oomph behind the Roswell Declaration, eh?
1: Well, we surely.

0: I hope so, and now it would appear, though there isn't a deal cut yet, it now appears that there may be some announcement concerning the Roswell Declaration in conjunction with Showtime.
1: Wow.
0: And we hope that happens. Showtime seems to be taking well to that suggestion. It's in negotiation or something. I can't imagine that they have anything to lose by that.
1: Oh, Michael, that's very exciting. All right, hold on just a moment. We'll come right back to you, Michael. That really is very exciting. Michael Lindemann of the 2020 Group in just a moment.
2: Important enough, I'm going to repeat this address. All you need do is send a self-addressed stamped envelope, no money, just a self-addressed stamped envelope, to Michael Lindemann. That's L-I-N-D, L-I-N-D-E-R-M-A-N. Boy, I hope, are there two N's in that?
0: It's L-I-N-D-E-M-A-N-N. There's no R in there.
1: Oh, thank you.
0: L-I-N-D-E-M-A-N-N.
1: Okay,
0: but anything close will do.
1: And it's 3463 State Street, Box 264. 264 Santa Barbara, California, right? And the zip code?
0: 93105.
1: 93105. I'm getting all this because I know they'll ask for it. All right. Michael, I would like to begin to take a few telephone calls. Are you up for it?
0: You bet.
1: All right, let's do it. On the wild card line, you're on the air with Michael Lindemann. Hi.
3: Hello, this is Fitz from Phoenix.
1: Fitz from Phoenix.
3: Gentlemen, the questions come up constantly. Why are they here? What's the reason why they have so many sightings over the 46, 47 years? Obviously, it's the cosmic connection. Now, Michael, you have nothing to lose. You have no credentials to use. You have a good reputation. But I must say this. The UFO community actually has no leadership. There's no guidance, no coordination, no clearinghouse. In short, it's staggering around like the four-planet man and the elephant. Now, the ETs over the last 40 years have used various brands of conditioning processes, but mankind keeps refusing their calling cards.
1: All right,
3: the media is to blame.
1: Fritz, I want you to listen carefully on the air because this is, I promise this is not a setup. Michael, he mentioned a clearinghouse. There's no leadership. There's no clearinghouse. There's no central point. Wasn't a setup, Michael. I made a comment about this a couple of weeks ago.
0: Yes.
1: And we talked about it before the program.
0: Yes.
1: And I know that you can't tell us too much about it, but whatever you can tell us, tell us. What's going on?
0: Well, Fritz, I'm very cognizant of the problem that you said. I agree with it. I and a number of other key people in the field, in fact, people who are really quite senior to myself in terms of their contributions to UFO research, are currently in discussion about establishing some kind of an ongoing forum on a major online computer carrier. That would allow people who are online, people who have computers, to participate in an ongoing way with high level, high quality discussions with top researchers, and those researchers would be able to discuss amongst themselves in forums which can be broadcast publicly over the network, over the computer network, and then rebroadcast again in print or in other forms of secondary broadcast formats. But the point would be that we would begin to have a concentrated online information sharing, information synthesizing process.
1: Mm-hmm.
0: Now, this project has been in development for more than 6 months. It is still not ready for public disclosure. I have to be rather reticent about it, and we are not at all ready to start, telling people how to subscribe. But I will say this: I am now, after recent developments, I am now confident that this project is going to come to fruition. That it will involve a more or less astounding array of high-quality researchers when it comes online. And I'm very happy to have played a role in causing this thing to occur. And I would love to tell all your listeners right now how they can just sign up and do it.
1: Well,
0: maybe next time.
1: Yeah, since you cannot, that was going to be my question. The moment you can, will you come back on the program?
0: I sure will. I would be delighted.
1: It's very exciting. It's about time, and I don't know what else to say other than that. It's about time. On the first-time caller line, you're on the air with Michael Lindemann. Hello.
4: Good evening. This is Bill from Vancouver.
1: Hi, Bill.
4: KEX and KVI. I'm lucky.
1: Yes, sir.
4: Mr. Lindemann, I have a question for you. Could you briefly tell me what is, since you know so much about weapons, what is this red mercury? And also, would either one of you be interested in receiving photos from the newspapers, not only the Oregonian, but there's several community newspapers of Forest Grove in of the field, the circles.
1: Yes, absolutely.
5: Okay. I would like to receive anything you've got on the crop circle activity up there. I would be very grateful. Did you get my
4: yeah. Can I put that in with the when I send for the
5: declaration? Oh, you sure can. I'd be delighted. Thanks so much.
4: Okay, and Mr. Bell, could you please also say your P.O. box number on the air?
1: All right, I'll give my address out. Michael, we've only got just a very few seconds before the break. Red mercury, do you know what that is?
5: Frankly, I hate to sound stupid, but I don't know about red mercury. Sorry, caller.
1: Well, that's all right. Michael, we're at the bottom of the hour, so what I would like you to do is just sort of hold on for a moment. We'll both look forward to those clippings. I certainly will. By the way, my address is Art Bell, Post Office Box 4755, Post Office Box 4755, Pahrump, P-A-H-R-U-M-P, Pahrump, Nevada. Don't laugh, zip code 89041-4755. 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
6: 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Now again, here's Art Bell.
1: Now again, here I am. Michael Lindemann is my guest. Lots of news breaking this morning on this program, and a lot of it very welcome. Don't forget the Roswell Declaration. Send a self-addressed stamped envelope, please, to Michael Lindemann, L-I-N-D-E-M-A-N-N, 3463 State Street, Box 264, Santa Barbara, California. Zip code 93105. 93105. And back now to Michael Lindemann and your calls. Michael, are you there?
5: Yes, I am.
1: All right. Are you ready for more?
5: Yes, I am. I want to make a quick comment before you pick up the phone there. The gentleman who called about red mercury, one of my friends is standing by here listening to the program and said, don't you remember about the red mercury business that was basically has to do with the possible proliferation of illicit nuclear materials out of the former Soviet Union or the satellite Soviet states. I really can't satisfy the caller's inquiry directly because I really have to confess ignorance as to the real details of the red mercury problem. But I will say, generally speaking, that we have to be very careful when we congratulate ourselves on getting past the Cold War. We're not anywhere near out of the woods yet, and I think this is really what the red mercury scare is about, that there is a great deal of illicit nuclear material floating around, a lot of it missing from the former Soviet states, and even a lot of it missing from our own nuclear situation. And, of course, one of the big scares today is that nuclear material can get into the hands of terrorism. The single most likely way that we would still have nuclear detonations on this planet of a war type would be in the hands of terrorists.
1: And on that, while we're on that subject, Michael, there's a little more breaking news. Tomorrow morning, there is a historic and perhaps even troubling first. The FBI opens their office in Moscow tomorrow morning, and they do it ostensibly to help with Russia's terrible crime problem, and to investigate, I believe, the connection between the Russian mafia and the possibility of their getting hold of some nuclear weapons. Were you aware of that, Michael?
5: Well, to be honest with you, I was not aware of the nuclear weapons issue, but I will say this. It is a truism in today's world that small, easily portable nuclear weapons would be probably the most valuable black market item imaginable, and that there are arsenals of such weapons in the former Soviet states which have not been guarded up to our
1: standards.
5: Okay. Mm-hmm. And yes, the FBI is interested in this, we might even say desperately interested in this, and yes, our own intelligence agencies, and indeed, I think, in fairness, the governments of the former Soviet states are extremely concerned about this, but that the concern alone may not stem the flood.
1: There's something I missed here, Michael. I thought the FBI was a domestic agency.
5: If I'm not mistaken, what we have here, Art, is something on the order of an advisory office. I'm not sure about that, but you're right. The FBI is undoubtedly a domestic agency. But then again, you know, these agencies cross the line. The CIA will tell you every single time. If you said, "Do you do any in country?"
1: Absolutely not.
5: Well, I should say not, but you know, that's a pile of baloney. So the fact is, these agencies go where they need to go, and they really aren't governed that powerfully by any code of
1: law. All right, just before we leave the subject, what about Korea? It's big news. They're building nuclear weapons, probably already have them. Jimmy Carter just came back with almost a piece in our time flap of the paper, and now it looks as though the crisis is kind of on the back shelf again. Is it really, Jimmy Carter came back and said the crisis is over.
5: Mm-hmm.
1: Is it really over, Michael?
5: Well, I'm not sure, but I will say this. I don't believe that any legitimate state has anything to gain by threatening to use nuclear weapons. Many states want to possess nuclear weapons as a hedge against their own social disorder. North Korea is one of the final bastions of old line communism. As such, they are absolutely anachronistic, and the Pyongyang administration is looking at the prospect of a total social disaster if they lose their grip on the people.
1: Right.
5: It is a very good idea from their point of view to have weapons, but not to use them. No legitimate state can afford to use weapons, not even one. The only real use for those weapons today is going to be in the hands of terrorists. And, of course, that will eventually lead to nothing as well, but, of course, could cause an awful lot of commotion along the way. But I think that's where the threat of the weapons comes from, is that these states need them to buttress their own legitimacy with their own people. And in that respect, no, the crisis is not over, because North Korea is on the verge of a social catastrophe.
1: Right. In other words, are they actually giving up the idea of nuclear weapons, ready to negotiate them away, or are they just stalling for time while the fuel rods they have cool? They cannot yet extract plutonium from them, and surely the one thing they needed was time. Is that what Jimmy Carter and this administration have now given them? Time.
5: Not necessarily. Yeah, they may have given them time, yes, but what is more important, what North Korea needs more than time is legitimacy. North Korea needs to feel that it is not the odd man out in a world ringed by enemies. And if North Korea can be made to feel, if, for example, there is a genuine detente between North and South Korea, if North Korea is welcomed into the fold of economically developing countries in the Far East, then we may see a possibility where the North Koreans do not feel the need to develop nuclear weapons in the way they have felt. And I would call that a step in the right direction. I can't guarantee it'll happen, but I think that that is where the negotiations are headed.
1: All right. On the first-time caller line, you're on the air with Michael Lindemann. Hi. Hello there.
7: Hello.
1: Hi. Yes, ma'am. You're on the air. Turn your radio off and tell us where you're calling from. Turn your radio off.
7: Hawthorne, Nevada.
1: Hawthorne. Okay, go ahead.
7: Well, I just heard these numbers, this phone number, and I finally decided to call. I just have one thing I'd like to know, and that is, why do we have to go through, the first time you make a phone call, why do you have to go through this process?
1: I'm sorry, I'm not understanding what you mean.
7: Well, the first-time call...
1: Yeah, ma'am, we have this number to make it easier for people who are trying to get through the first time.
7: I see. Okay,
1: do you have a question?
7: Not really. Not tonight.
1: Thank you. Apparently just wanted to see if she could get through on the wild card line. You're on the air with Michael Lindemann. Hi.
8: Michael. Yes. Calling from Portland. You were in town last week.
5: Yes, I was.
8: And that was a great lecture you gave with Randall and Schmidt.
5: Thank you.
8: I've promoted your book quite a bit, Six Viewpoints. I consider it a quintessential book, along with Linda Howe's new book, Glimpses of Other Realities.
5: I'm flattered that you would compare my book with hers. Hers is magnificent.
8: Now, Michael, a few years ago you made a prediction that as ET information became analyzed, it would appear that the human race started independently around the globe. It seems like you've been vindicated.
5: I'm not entirely sure what you're saying. Try that question again.
8: You made a prediction a couple years ago that as a lot of this information became analyzed,
5: yeah,
8: that it would be believed that the human race evolved around the globe, not just in the one place as is commonly believed, but throughout the planet.
5: Oh, I see what you're getting at. Okay, I see what you're getting at.
8: And information in certain science magazines kind of vindicates you that this indeed has come true.
5: Well, thank you. That's actually a rather subtle point, and I thank you for bringing it up. Actually, the argument is far from won. It's an extremely complicated situation. He's referring, Art, to some recent articles in Science and Nature and some other more arcane magazines from the latest research on the evolution from the species we call Homo erectus to the species we call Homo sapiens, and where, indeed, Homo erectus showed up around the planet, and whether or not Homo erectus evolved into Homo sapiens in one location or in several different locations, which seems rather less probable. And yet there is some information suggesting that Homo erectus actually migrated to various parts of the world out of Africa much earlier than previously thought, and at that stage was able then, in all these independent locations, eventually to show up as Homo sapiens, which would be an extraordinary thing to occur.
1: Well, it would, because it would make the probability of life elsewhere greater, would it not? In other words, let me get it straight. Are you saying that it came from one central location and migrated to other locations, or that it developed along simultaneous lines at several points?
5: Well, it's actually both of what you said, but here's the thing. There has long been a theory that our species evolved in Africa and then migrated to many parts of the world,
1: yes.
5: Or that there were successive waves of migrations, so that, for example, Homo erectus, a predecessor of ours, evolved in Africa and then moved out into various parts of the world, showed up in China, showed up in the steppes of Russia, and so forth. And then the old theory continues that the Homo erectus continued to evolve in Africa until it achieved the status of Homo sapien, and then Homo sapien moved out of Africa into other places, and eventually, when it showed up in China, when it showed up in the steppes of Russia and Western Europe and so forth, just killed off the native population of Homo erectus. Well, maybe, but maybe not. New information suggests that Homo sapiens showed up in places like China much earlier than we thought, giving rise to the possibility that it evolved there. And that is a whole new ball of wax.
1: That's very exciting. Huh?
5: Yeah, and what it says is that we, first of all, we really don't understand the evolutionary curve that led to our species. It would appear, for example, that Homo sapiens came on the scene rather suddenly, earlier than we thought,
9: and without what we normally would call enough time to get to our very advanced state, if you want to call us advanced, but we're certainly advanced over Homo erectus. The question is, how did that jump occur? Now, there are people who say it occurred not as a natural consequence of evolution here on this planet, but as a process that was pushed by the intrusion of alien geneticists, if you will, genetic science from off-world. Now, that, again, I come back to this concept. We're talking now. We're way out on the lunatic fringe of UFO research. I admit that. I think that we have very little evidence in support of this. But at the same time, we have huge conundrums that have no easy answer. Is it possible that Homo sapiens is, at least in part, the product of genetic engineering? And the answer there is, well, doggone it, just maybe the answer is yes. And we have to take that seriously. Now, for example, if we go back to the Sumerians, as I talked earlier.
10: I'll tell you something, Michael. 100 years ago, we'd have burned you for that.
9: Yes, yes, indeed. And, you know, 100 years from now, well, they might burn us for that.
10: They might.
9: We are facing a very, there's a very serious religious challenge here, Art.
10: All right, there are also a million calls, Michael. We've got to get to them. On the wild card line, you're on the air with Michael Lindemann. Hi.
11: Yes, KFBR Fairbanks.
10: Fairbanks, Alaska. Yes, sir.
11: Yes, I'm wondering if maybe the Sphinx that he wrote it during the Great Flood of Noah's Day, and if maybe or not the people are being prepared for what the Bible calls a strong delusion, where when the Christians are raptured, perhaps people will be told that UFOs took them.
10: All right. Thank you. Want to tackle that one, Michael?
9: Well, I will say this. Not only the Christian religious tradition, but other religious traditions around the world point to this time, or a time very near this time, as a time of tremendous upheaval and tremendous change. It is one of the great curiosities of prophecy from around the world.
10: Yes.
9: That this is a time that the prophets pointed to. And it is possible to interpret the rapture that is described in John's Revelation as possibly an alien event or a UFO event. Now, I realize the Christians don't want to interpret it that way.
12: This is a pre-recorded, previously broadcast
9: program. I'm not taking issue with that. But I will say that we may see some extraordinary occurrences in the years ahead, and for some people of religious conviction, it will have the appearance of the fulfillment of prophecy.
10: Boy. All right. On the wild card line, you're on the air with Michael Lindemann. Hello.
13: Hi, Art. Kevin, KEX, Portland.
10: Portland, yes.
13: Yeah, Mike, I heard when Art described your biography that you went to Divinity School at Berkeley.
9: That's correct.
13: And I was just wondering, like the last caller, a little bit more on your perception of how this relates with, you know, I don't know what religion you are or anything else, but how this relates with your morality or, if you could just delve into that a little bit.
10: All right, or your theological background. What kind of clash has occurred for you there personally, Michael?
9: Well, I must tell you in all honesty, it has not confronted my personal theology very much. I would like to say on behalf of all people of religious conviction that whatever we may learn about the truth or the activity of alien intelligence, it will not, in my view anyway, challenge one bit the basic suppositions of a divine creation or a divine creator. I have my own personal convictions about that, and I have not heard a single thing anywhere in the UFO research data file that has challenged that for me. However, I do think we have some belief systems on this planet which are going to be sorely challenged, and we're going to have to be very, very careful in how we interpret these events. We're going to have to, first of all, we have to recognize that if there is a God, and I personally believe there is, then the only God that makes sense to me is a God whose imagination is vastly larger than my own. And the possibilities that God may bring forward are possibilities which dwarf my capacity for understanding. And I do not want to stand up and say, that can't be because my God would never do such a thing.
10: Michael, could we be chasing our Creator?
9: We could be, in a sense. But I want to be very careful about that, too. Because, you know, if we, Art, went to another planet that had only primitive life forms or no life forms, one of the things that we might think of doing would be to see if we could get life to grow on that planet. If we are talking now about going to the planet Mars, which is supposed to be a dead planet, although there may be evidence to the contrary, if we went to that planet, we would set about to terraform that planet. That's already in the written plans, Art. If we went to Mars, we would try to make that planet a living planet after our own image. It is not the least bit inconceivable that other beings far in advance of ourselves came here and did the same thing. But that would not obviate the question of God. It would only say that we are part of a very large community of intelligent beings who are very much like us and run experiments like we do and may have moral issues like we do as well.
10: All right, Michael, hold on just one moment. We'll come right back to you, and when we do, I'm going to ask you about the next, to me, obvious question with regard to Mr. Richard Hoagland. His discovery is not just on Mars now, but on the moon as well, with some remarkable photographs. But back now to Michael Lindemann. Michael.
9: Yes, sir.
10: Richard Hoagland. I've been in close contact with him lately.
9: Mm-hmm.
10: Some incredible discoveries on the moon. I know that you have a computer. I don't know if you've seen any of the GIF pictures of the moon's structures yet, but if you have, what are your comments?
9: Well, I had the pleasure of seeing Richard's presentation in Los Angeles a few weeks ago.
10: Ah.
9: So I've seen his photos. I want to say, first of all, I think Richard is a real pathfinder. He's a real groundbreaker. I don't agree with everything he says, but I have respect for the way, for his courage in bringing forward these ideas. I think his basic concepts about the face on Mars are pretty well established, and I was slow to agree with that, but I will say there's a report that your listeners should read that really nails it down in a way that, to me, is indisputable, and that's a report called the McDaniel Report. It was published by North Atlantic Books out of Berkeley in 1993. It is very important, and your readers should read it, because it establishes that NASA knows that there is something up on Mars, and that the high probability is that that is an artificial construct, which suggests the possibility that a humanoid type of life form. Richard Hoagland's analysis there, of course, is nowhere. I don't have the detail that some of the other photos have got, but there are some structures there that really oughtn't to be there, and it takes somebody like Richard to explain why they shouldn't be there, and that has to do with the way erosion occurs on the moon.
10: Mm-hmm.
9: All the surfaces of the moon are of basically two kinds, either relatively new impact features, basically from the impact of meteoroids that cause craters, and for a time, those features are rather jagged, but over time, because of the constant rain of small meteoroids, you get a wearing down, and all of the older features of the moon are extremely smooth, undulating features.
10: Yes.
9: In that picture, a couple of extraordinarily odd, out-of-place things. And here again we have this concept of out-of-place things that oughtn't to be there.
10: Less than a minute now.
9: Okay. Well, we're talking about especially the one most impressive to me, and I think to others, is the so-called shard, a tower of rock which rises straight off the surface of the moon to a height of almost 5 miles.
10: That's right.
9: We've never built anything that big, Art. We have no idea how. And the thing, if it is a thing, as it appears to be in several photographs taken from several different spacecraft at several different times, if it's really there, then it is most unusual. It shouldn't be there, and we have to ask, where in the world did such a thing come from?
10: And why?
9: All
10: right, stand by. We'll come back to you right after the break at the top of the hour and try to get to more calls this next hour. My guest, Michael Lindemann. 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

0: 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First-time callers, area code 702-727-1222. 702-727-1222. Or the wildcard line at area code 702-727-1295. 727-1295 in the 702 area code. Now again, here's Art Bell.
1: Now again, I'm here. So is Michael Lindemann. Here's the facts. Art, great show. Thanks to both you and Michael. ETs, UFOs, really, Art. I told you, the Bible is full of this info. And, of course, the rapture will simply be a massive beam-me-up Scotty. And under the category of ask and ye shall receive with regard to red mercury, somebody sent me an entire article that's going to bear some examination entitled Red Mercury. Is there a pure fusion bomb for sale? And so I'm going to do a little reading on that, several pages here. 3 pages, my fax limit, by the way. And several more faxes. Without time to get to them, we'll kind of try and fit them in as we go. Michael, are you there?
2: Yes, sir.
1: Good. I think that we ought to pay a lot of attention to the telephones this hour, if we can. So let's try it. On the toll-free line, you're on the air with Michael Lindemann. Good evening.
3: Yes, sir. Did this have...
1: So let's try it. On the toll-free line, you're on the air with Michael Lindemann. Good evening.
3: Yes, sir. Did this have... I'm from Wisconsin.
1: In Milwaukee,
3: and,
1: right?
3: And one night, everybody in Milwaukee saw this one UFO going over the city. It was like it was playing a joke, but me and some friends of mine were given some... papers. Do you remember Stephen Schwartz's experiments with the Navy?
1: When did you see this UFO?
3: 72 or 73, I think.
1: All right. And you say everybody in Milwaukee saw it? Was it?
3: They were all talking about it on the air, and because I remembered how Dr. Heinemann told us how to judge how far it was by our thumb.
1: All right. By holding your thumb up, I guess, huh? Michael, there have been a lot of sightings like this, like the one she talked about in Milwaukee, where massive numbers of people have seen something. Is that part of the great body of evidence that leads us toward the inescapable conclusion that they are here?
2: Well, Art, I would have to say it is. It's very interesting. First of all, for this caller, just to know, I was born and raised in Milwaukee, Wisconsin. Sad to say, I left in 1967 and didn't hear about the great Milwaukee UFO sighting of 1972. So if she has any newspaper clips, I'd love to have them. But I would like to point out that period, 1972-1973, was an absolute peak period for UFO and alien contact experiences all over the country, and some very classic cases occurred roughly between 72 and 75. For example, the fantastic abduction case of in Pascagoula, Mississippi, which occurred in, I believe, 1973. The Travis Walton abduction, which occurred in 1975. Lots and lots of other events which occurred all around the country. Of course, Linda Howe would point out that period of time was a very hot time for abductions around the country. The mid-70s is one of the peak periods for that. So, we see, this is one of the aggravating things about the phenomenon, that it seems to come in waves, and we've seen some classic waves, and that was part of one of those waves.
1: Are we in a peak or a valley now?
2: Well, as regards sightings of craft, the classic sightings type, according to the Center for UFO Studies, we're in a valley, oddly enough. However, it would appear that the phenomenon is changing and that the nature of contact is changing. We are no longer seeing as many lights in the sky, but we're seeing a lot more gray. More grays in the bedroom. That's a very different kind of encounter.
1: I'll say.
2: And I think it says something. We can't prove this, but I'll just go on. The they have to do something. But second of all, I think the aliens are, have something to do with it. They are modulating a process. And I think that they have shown us lots and lots of lights in the sky for a couple of decades. You know, back in the 60s, it was very unpopular to even mention that there might be somebody on board, for crying out loud. You know, you were a bit of a lunatic, even in UFO research, if you said, well, what about the people who are driving the thing? And that has, of course, changed a lot. But it wasn't until the mid-70s that we started to get comfortable with that. And now, of course, come mid-80s, we're comfortable with the idea. Well, comfortable is not quite the right word, but at least we're getting used to the idea that there may indeed be beings who are coming and meeting us, experimenting with us, if you will.
1: We are conversant with the idea. In other words, because of all the programs, sightings, contact, the one coming on Roswell, programs like that, we're beginning to get to be conversant with regard to the idea.
2: That is correct.
1: All right. Wildcard Line, you're on the air with Michael Lindemann. Hi.
4: Good evening, Art. John from Richland.
1: Richland, Washington. Yes, John.
4: The facts on Red Mercury, I just sent you that.
1: Oh, great. Thank you.
4: What I wanted to say was it's a cheap man's way of making neutron bombs, and this stuff really does exist. But I'd like to ask Mr. Lindemann a question in that regard. Is that do you think that some of this weapons development is still based on some perhaps malevolent intentions on the visitors from wherever they may be?
1: It is a good question. It's a kind of a natural extension of what you were saying earlier, Michael.
4: Yes, it is.
1: Why are we developing all this weaponry?
4: Right.
1: And if they're warm, fuzzy little guys...
2: Well, let me not be saying they're warm, fuzzy little guys. I didn't say that, and I'm not sure that's true. I would say there's a diversity of types probably present, and that some of them don't pose a threat, but some of them possibly do pose a threat. Certainly back in the 1940s and early 50s, our government, that is to say the secret faction that was dealing with this information, was quite convinced that we were dealing with some kind of an invasion, and they wondered if there was a military response. They tried a few tests to see if there was a military response, and they quickly learned that if we approached the subject in a military fashion, we would get blown out of the sky. There was really no contest. Recently, a military man said to me that they stopped interpreting it as a military problem quite a long time ago for the simple reason that there is no military response. That does not mean there isn't a military problem, but it does mean that we are not properly positioned to take a military action which actually gets results we want.
1: Mm-hmm.
2: And therefore, it's a different problem. Therefore, it's a getting used to it problem. It's a handling the social perceptions problem. It's a perhaps a diplomatic problem. There are people who think we're in diplomatic contact. I can't prove that, but I have heard some stories which I think may be true. So we're faced here with, what do you do if you are up against overwhelming odds? If you are not only the military of some, you know, little third world republic, but you are actually, you know, you are the combined military of all the superpowers on Earth, you have all the guns and all the money, and you know there isn't a clue, there isn't a chance.
1: Well, I know this. I wouldn't, I'll go up to Michael Tyson and threaten to punch his lights out.
2: Mm-hmm.
1: And I guess it's very similar. You don't take a military attitude towards somebody who can...
2: That's right, who laughs at you and then squashes you down like a bug.
1: That's exactly right.
2: Right, exactly. That's the problem. Now, there is no sign, Art, this is my personal interpretation of all available data that I have seen, there is no sign of an intention to take over the planet. There is no sign of overt hostility, but there are clear signs that if we initiate hostilities, we learn right quick who's in charge.
1: Yeah. All right. On the toll-free line, you're on the air with Michael Lindemann. Good evening. Where are you calling from, please?
5: Grants Pass.
1: Grants Pass, Oregon. Yes.
5: I personally think that aliens are a lot of garbage, and the reason being that the human mind, I see, is the most powerful tool in the universe, and because of its power, it can create or conjure up or any number of ways you want to express it, these phenomena. Now, the other thing is that in addition to that, I see that man has always been in the universe, on the Earth, and because of that, there have been many cultures, there have been many civilizations, and quite possibly these artifacts and phenomena that we've been finding are a result of these past civilizations.
6: All right. What about it, Michael? Monsters from the id?
2: Well, I didn't interpret him as saying only monsters from the id. I think that's one possibility. Basically, if we look at all the data, I think there are three broad possibilities. First of all, we have an absolutely extraordinary degree of human delusion. Delusion in people who test normal, who test intelligence, who test non-pathological.
6: Yes.
2: That's one possibility. Possibility number two, some governmental or quasi-governmental entity is in possession of an extraordinary array of absolutely bizarre technologies, and they're using them with a vengeance all over the place with no visible agenda. But that's a second possibility. Third possibility is aliens. Any way you slice it, we've got a serious problem here. Neither one of those possibilities is trivial. We have to find out what it is, and to treat it with a completely open mind, we have to accept that some cases may fall in any one of those boxes. But I will say this. On balance, I believe data shows that the best probability is that some cases are alien.
6: All right.
2: And I will stand on that.
6: All right. On the first-time caller line, you're on the air with Michael Lindemann. Good evening. Where are you calling from?
7: Michael, let me turn down my radio here.
6: Right. All right. Thank you. Please do that. Turn it off. And also tell us
7: where... I'm calling from Seattle.
6: Seattle. All right.
7: Okay. I got a couple of questions here. Can I shoot with them?
6: Shoot with them, yes.
7: Okay. First of all, that Roswell thing, the declaration, my phone might be bugged, by the way, because of that. I hope you understand that. Okay, Michael?
2: No problem.
7: All right. I told the person about it that has to write to you. He needs to know if he has to tell you what he saw.
2: No, he doesn't have to tell me anything.
7: He just asked for the declaration.
2: Just
6: that's
2: asked
6: all.
2: For the declaration.
6: Send
2: he can tell me if he wants to, but he doesn't have to tell me anything.
6: Send a self-addressed stamped envelope, and that's all you need to do, ma'am.
7: Okay, then the second thing I needed to know is there was a woman from I've had a long time trying to get through to you. There's a woman from Portland that saw some circles in the land.
2: Mm-hmm.
7: And I don't know if I can get her phone number or if I can just report that on the phone here.
2: Well, do you mean the crop circles that have been reported in the Portland area over the last couple of weeks, the recent report?
7: Yes, because in Wisconsin, back in, I think it was about 89 or 1990,
2: mm-hmm.
7: they were having a lot of crop circles in their land, too. And they sounded dignified, like this former caller that just called and thought it was a bunch of crack, that there would be UFOs. It was a small town and a lot of dignified folks. And they saw these vessels, and they saw circles in their croplands.
6: All right, thank you. Yes, we're very well aware of the Portland crop circles, aren't we, Michael?
2: Yes, we are. But I think it's important to note, first of all, the crop circles have been occurring in this country in quite a few different states from time to time over the last number of years. It's not just an English phenomenon, of course. Now, we also have to say that we now know from the English experience that some crop circles, including some of the very unusual, large, highly ornate crop formations, are hoaxes. It is possible to hoax some of these, but it is also next to impossible, according to our best information, to hoax some of the features of a genuine circle, such as the work of Dr. W.C. Levengood out of Pinelandia Labs, the work that he's done showing the changes in the cell pit structure, showing changes in growth rates, showing in germination rate, various changes, even changes in the electromagnetic behavior of the plant materials, saying that this is the stuff that can't be hoaxed. It takes real work to test this stuff.
6: Mm-hmm.
2: Now, that testing has not been done, to my knowledge, on the Oregon material, but Linda mentioned earlier that she's trying to get some samples. It would be important
6: sure,
2: to find that
6: that's
2: out.
6: That's right. I'm sure it's on the way. On the toll-free line, you're on the air with Michael Lindemann. Good evening.
8: Art, how you doing?
6: Just fine. Where are you, sir?
8: Albuquerque. Mike from Albuquerque.
6: Yes, sir.
8: Mr. Lindemann.
2: Yes, sir.
8: My father was reading to me from a book by a man named George Andrews this afternoon.
2: Mm-hmm.
8: And in the book, it states that in one particular county in Pennsylvania in the 1970s, in a one-year period, there was over 130 UFO sightings where there was an association with Bigfoot. Are you familiar with any of this?
2: Well, I confess I'm not familiar with the Pennsylvania sightings, but I am very definitely familiar with claims of Bigfoot in association with some UFO sightings. Bigfoot, of course, is another of these extremely strange, anomalous occurrences. There's good evidence that there is such a thing as Bigfoot, the Sasquatch up in the Seattle and northwest area there, and, of course, other manifestations of the same phenomenon in other parts of the world, other parts of the country.
8: Right.
2: Native Americans have been reporting this for hundreds of years. There are a few cases, and Linda Howe someone who's brought some of these cases forward, where there have been sightings of a seemingly Bigfoot-type character in association even with the cattle mutilation phenomena. So there may be a link. I can't prove it, but I think so.
8: Okay. Are you familiar with the work of Dr. Grover Krantz?
2: Can't say I am.
8: Oh, okay. He's an anthropologist, professor of anthropology at the University of Washington.
2: Right.
8: And he has amassed, he's been studying the Sasquatch phenomena for a long time, and it seems now that there's several scientists that are no longer looking at the Sasquatch phenomena as a let's prove its existence, you know, an anthropological standpoint. It's now being studied in a zoological standpoint.
2: Right. What is it?
8: I mean,
2: that's a rhetorical question. The question is not, they know it's there, but now the question is, what is it?
8: Yeah, the biggest piece of evidence is the dermal ridges.
2: Right.
8: Are the fingerprints on the feet. That'd be virtually impossible to fake.
2: Mm-hmm.
8: And they're finding them left and right. I was curious if there was a large connection.
6: All right, thank you. And you do find there to be a connection.
2: Well, no, what I would like to say is, since Bigfoot is a little outside my range of personal study, I would only say that there have been some researchers who have established a possible connection. I don't rule it out. I think it's a very provocative possibility.
6: All right, well, since we've asked about that, how about Loch Ness?
2: Oh, sure, and after that, let's bring in...
6: there has been serious scientific inquiry Loch Ness, and they've had readings.
2: I don't want to make light of Loch Ness. I personally would be thrilled to bits if the Loch Ness monster exists, and there's a darn good chance it does. Not only there, but in Lake Champlain and the Ogopogo and some lake up in, I don't know, British Columbia or wherever it is. It is absolutely likely, Art, that there are lots of bizarre life forms on this planet that we haven't found. Every now and then something washes up on a beach on some shore of some ocean. We find with it a whole new class of whale or a whole new class of squid or some other creature we've never seen before.
6: Exactly.
2: Eels 100 feet long. It's
6: exactly.
2: Quite possible. I'm not sure, however, that there is any established connection between Loch Ness and UFOs.
6: All right. On the wild card line, you're on the air with Michael Lindemann. Hello, where are you?
9: Yes, this is Dan from the University District in Seattle.
6: Hi, Dan.
9: Hi. And, Michael, it's been a few months since I've talked to you, but I was the one who called asking questions about the reptilians a few months ago, and you were very kind and gracious in giving me your time on that information. I'm wondering, have you ever exchanged information with Mark McCandlish?
2: Yes, in fact, we had an interesting exchange on this very show a couple of months ago.
9: I must have missed it then, because I was very fascinated.
6: Well, actually, caller, that's what led to the McCandlish appearance on this program.
9: I see, okay. Yeah, I thought he had a lot to say, and I'll go ahead and hang up, and I wonder if you could just say a few words about his information on UFO technology.
6: All right, we'll do that. Michael, hold on just one moment. Michael Lindemann is my guest. We'll be right back. For those of you who are having a hard time hearing it or straining to hear it on some distant radio station, my advice would be to call your local radio affiliate, the local radio station in your area, and inquire about Dreamland. 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It is area code 503-664-8829. Now, do not call it now. Call it beginning Tuesday during the business week. That's area code 503-664-8829. Michael, are you there?
2: Yes, sir.
6: Not a lot of time before the bottom of the hour. Let's try a quick call on the toll-free line. You're on the air with Michael Lindemann. Hello.
10: Yes, this is Tom from San Diego, KOGO.
6: Hi, Tom.
10: Hi. I am an ESP researcher, and, of course, I'd like to have a couple questions with Mr. Lieberman. Edgar Casey speaks of the future contact with UFOs, and ESP research indicates that there is going to be sizable Earth activity in the near future. How does this coincide with your 2020 predictions of what we are going to be living through in the next 5 years with the rings of fire that are very active right now?
6: All right. Big Earth movements, predictions by people like Casey, true.
2: Well, what I can say is that there is no geological precedent that we know of for the kind of Earth changes that have been predicted by some people. For example, Gordon Michael Scallion, who firmly believes that the western third of the United States will simply be inundated.
6: That's right.
2: I am not in any position to say these people are right or wrong. What I will say is that the probability that they're right is extremely low unless something absolutely unprecedented occurs on this planet.
6: Which is, of course, what they're predicting.
2: That is exactly what they're predicting. I have to work from known information, known trends, and I would have to say that in my view, the likelihood of Earth changes on that scale is extremely small. On the other hand, we know that the West Coast is a city duck for major earthquakes. No question. I live in Santa Barbara. I'm going to move. I tell you, I think this area is in for some serious seismic activity.
6: All right, Michael, very quickly, about a minute left. UFO Technologies, going back a call. He wanted your comment on Mark McCandlish and some of what he has to say.
2: Actually, I'd like to comment on that in some length, so let's do it after the call, after the break, but I will say very briefly, Mark has alerted me to two important things. Number one, that it is quite probable that our government is in possession of what he refers to as alien replication vehicles. We can say more about that. And he has alerted me to a new generation of lighter-than-aircraft that we have built, which have nothing to do with alien technology, but which are mistaken for UFOs, and in particular for the very large diamond, triangular-shaped UFOs sighted in the western states. It may very well be that this is a lighter-than-air conventional technology.
6: I would believe that because it certainly would fit the one sighting that I've had. We will also give you the address again, get a pencil, for the Roswell Declaration when we come back. So get a pencil and a piece of paper and get ready. This is the CBC Radio Network and Dreamland. 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
6: It certainly is. Tell you what, couple things. One, we're going to restrict our toll-free line to east of the Rocky Mountains. For the next 25 minutes of the program. Remember, only those of you east of the Rocky Mountains on the toll-free line at 1-800-618-8255. East of the Rockies only. Now, in addition, I do want to get this out again. Very, very important. The Roswell Declaration, to get it, to sign it, to be part of it, all you've got to do is send a self-addressed stamped envelope, no money, self-addressed stamped envelope, to Michael Lindemann, 3463 State Street, Box 264, Santa Barbara, California, zip code 93105. 93105. Is that right, Michael?
2: That's correct.
6: All right, good. Here's a fax that just came in. When Michael Lindemann mentioned the newly discovered age of the Sphinx, he must have been referring to the show broadcast a few months ago called The Mystery of the Sphinx. In the show, it was also reported that a new chamber had been discovered at the base of the Sphinx, as had been predicted by Casey. Unfortunately, the process of getting permission to open that chamber was being met with resistance from the Egyptian bureaucracy. Please ask Michael if he has any information on whether there's been any progress in this area.
2: Well, I'm glad your listener's informed. That is, everything he said is true. Unfortunately, I do not have an update. I am in touch with some people who are monitoring that situation very closely, and I would like to, check with them and perhaps comment on that next time you and I talk, Art. And you could even pass it along to your audience if I'm not on the program. But right now, I'm not aware of any progress, and the person who faxed it is absolutely correct. The Egyptian government is very much resisting this. Now, there's a reason for this. It's not just a question of whether you just go digging in Egyptian soil without permission. It is a...
11: That could...
2: I mean, in fact, the Egyptian government may be receiving pressure from other governments much more powerful than itself. Because if they open that chamber and break loose a library of information that is more than 10,000 years old, there is no telling how many sacred cows will get butchered over that.
6: All right, well, we'll stay in touch on that issue. On the toll-free line, you're on the air with Michael Lindemann. Hello.
11: Hello, Mr. Lindemann. This is Todd in SeaTac. You've made repeated reference to Zachariah Sitchin and his work, The 12th Planet.
2: Yes.
11: Where he states that the ancient Sumerian tablets, of which they've found thousands, state that the Nephilim, as they're called, came to Earth and genetically engineered Homo sapien from Homo erectus. How do you feel about Mr. Sitchin's statements and the accuracy of them as compared to the Sumerian tablets?
2: Well, first of all, you're asking me, can I read Sumerian and can I interpret the huge amount of Sumerian information in the manner of Mr. Sitchin? The fact is, I cannot. And very few people on Earth can. So the fact is that very few people actually challenge Mr. Sitchin on the level of his scholarship. They certainly challenge his conclusions because they're outrageous. We can say that without any, you know, without any quibble. But the fact is that Mr. Sitchin is among a handful of people qualified to interpret this material, and I find his interpretation most fascinating. But I really can't comment on it more than that.
6: All right. On the toll-free line, you're on the air with Michael Lindemann. Good evening. Where are you calling from?
12: St. Louis.
6: St. Louis, yes, sir.
12: Mr. Lindemann.
2: Yes, sir.
12: During your talks, you mentioned the continuity of government program.
2: Yes.
12: I have a question. Your partner, Ralph Steiner, in a radio show on the Pacifica station in Berkeley a few years ago, showed military alien collaboration similar to Bob Lazar. Could this be a major reason for the continuing cover-up?
2: Well,

0: would make a fine guest for a future show. Carla is a PhD professor, herself an abductee, as is her husband. She has written a book about eight people, six of whom believe there were human beings working in some cooperative fashion with alien abductors. This, of course, is an extraordinary claim, but yes. Carla is no fool.
1: Michael, can you get me contact information?
0: I sure can.
1: All right, good. Good. We'll look forward to it. She sounds good. On the toll-free line, you're on the air with Michael Lindemann. Where are you calling from, please?
2: Hello?
1: Yes, where are you, sir?
2: Oh, Raleigh, North Carolina, listening on WCRY, a few cave arena.
1: Very good.
2: I have a question for your guest. This harks back to a comment that someone else had made earlier in the show regarding the differences of opinion, let's say, in the, among the UFO research community.
0: Mm-hmm.
2: Recently, I read Jacques Vallée's book, Revelations,
0: mm-hmm.
2: in which he there's virtually no one in the ufology research area that doesn't come away with a bloody nose. Everyone from John Lear to Bill Cooper to Major Kehoe, everybody else. Vallée is considered the preeminent ufologist in the world today, and yet reading his book Revelations, you come away, his basic thesis is that much of the ballyhoo about UFOs and abductions and so forth is part true. There's something going on out there, but much of it is generated by the military intelligence complex, and they've so well infiltrated and co-opted the research efforts that it's hard to tell anymore who's telling the truth, what's manufactured.
1: That's true.
0: All right, I get the message. Can I comment on that?
1: Yeah, please go right. And it's a good one. And by the way, some of the people he mentioned are not at the center of the scientific community investigating this phenomenon. But
0: that is true.
1: Go ahead, Michael.
0: All right. Bottom line, I have great respect for Jacques Vallée. Jacques Vallée is an important, you might say, an almost a dissident voice in UFO research today. But he operates at an almost unique level of subtlety. And for that reason, he cannot be ignored, even if he is making statements that make everybody angry, and he does that on a regular basis. But the fact is that Dr. Vallée is basically saying our analysis tends to be too simplistic, too linear, too Western scientistic. We are trying too hard to squeeze a round peg in a square hole. This ufology business is not a bunch of aliens that look approximately like us driving around in Toyota spacecraft. It isn't like that at all, he says. It's much more complicated, much more subtle. And he's right. I'm convinced he's right. Now, that does not mean that everything he says is right. I think Dr. Vallée takes pot shots, sometimes because he's aggravated at the stupidity of some ufologists. So I would say read his book with respect, but also take it with a grain of salt. Revelations in particular is a book flawed by a number of simple factual inaccuracies, which he has had the graciousness to cop to on a few occasions. Dr. Vallée, if nothing else, has done us a service by saying, look, it isn't all that simple. Guess again. And he's also pointed out that there may be a control system operating in which the aliens themselves are manipulating our perception of who they are.
1: Mm-hmm.
0: And the caller also pointed out that the military has made such a hodgepodge out of the various situations that it's hard to tell who's telling the truth and who isn't. There's no question that that statement is true. Indeed, that is the very nature of disinformation. Jacques Vallée is right when he says that the whole field is loaded from top to bottom with deception. That deception is coming from at least three places. Place number one, our own military, our own government structure, which has had a huge stake in all of this deception. Number two, the aliens are foisting deception on us without a doubt. And third of all, of course, each and every one of us personally is prone to self-deception. This is an easy place to get completely screwed up and deluded, and we have to stop every couple of minutes and say, wait a minute, maybe I'm dead wrong.
1: Well, all of that together creates an awfully large noise level, doesn't it?
0: You bet. A very large noise level. The signal is a very hard one to find, and you really have to hold out. I always say to my audiences, please, do not jump to the ready answer. You need, above all in this field, a high tolerance for ambiguity. We don't have the answer.

0: right. On the toll-free line, you're on the air with Michael Lindemann. Hello.
1: Hi, Art. This is Linda from Maple Valley, Washington.
0: Yes.
1: My question is, for Michael, is it possible that this wave is because it takes them such a long time to get here and get back? And what does he think about different dimensions?
0: All right.
2: Well, the question of dimensions is an important one. It raises all kinds of philosophical as well as physical science level questions that I'm not prepared to answer. Is it possible that they're flitting in and out of dimensions? Sure, it's just as possible that they're doing that as it is that they're traveling through time, which I regard as a possibility, or that they're using some sort of hyperdrive. I mean, for heaven's sakes, for the last 25 years, we've been hearing that the Star Trek people have something that they call warp, and indeed, if we were ever going to really travel around the stars, we would need something like that. Jules Verne, 100 years ago, said we'd be flying through the skies or traveling in submarines under the ice caps. He was right, as it happens, but that was 100 years ago. Now, are we going to come up with this technology? Maybe. Have they come up with it? Quite probably. Does it take them a really long time to come from star A to here? I doubt it. I don't think we would see the numbers we see if it was really a matter of them traveling years and years and years to get here. I think that is extremely improbable. There must be some other way to do it.
0: All right, Michael, hold on just a sec. We'll be right back to you. Michael Lindemann is my guest. Still time to get in if you would like to try. I know the lines are awfully clogged, but be patient. You will get through. Absolutely. Lindemann, where are you calling?
2: Yes, sir.
0: Okay, here we go again. Short on time now. You're on the air with Michael Lindemann. Where are you calling from, please? No, you're not. We'll go here to the wild card line. You're on the air with Michael Lindemann. Hello.
3: Hi, Eric. This is Matt in Portland.
0: Hi, Matt.
3: Hi, Michael. Great show, Art.
0: Thank you.
3: Dan from the University District asked Michael, I guess, on another occasion about the reptiles. I'd just like to get Michael's input on that.
0: All right.
2: I'm sorry, about the what?
0: The reptiles.
2: Oh. Well, there are several kinds of aliens often described. The most commonly described in this country, of course, is the grays, the slightly built gray characters with the large black eyes. The humanoid type, the type that look essentially like us, is the next most often reported. And the third most often reported are so-called reptilians. Humanoid type beings that have reptilian type features, that is, perhaps scaly skin or skin of a greenish tone, a very muscular build, large claws in some cases, large teeth, odd facial features. Do these beings exist? Well, I would say the answer is I don't know, but the reports are very, very frequent. And so if these people who are reporting them aren't crazy, then we have to assume it's possible that they could exist.
0: They would be my least favorite. If you're talking about ones to meet up with, I'm not wild about reptiles anyway. On the toll-free line, you're on the air with Michael Lindemann. Hello.
4: Yes, why should we know that aliens do actually exist?
0: Where are you, sir? Okay, well, I guess we just missed that one. On the first-time caller line, you're on the air with Michael Lindemann.
5: Hello, this is Mike calling from Seattle.
0: Hi, Mike.
5: I'm a MUFON member up here, and we're busily getting out these Roswell declarations also.
2: Great.
5: And I just wanted to throw in an idea. What we're doing is not only sending them to MUFON headquarters, we're sending a copy, duplicate copy, to each one of our representatives. And I wanted to, if possible, give out my phone number, because anybody in Washington State who wants to call me, I'll pay the postage and send a copy of a blank declaration to them.
0: I'm sorry, caller. Without checking it out, I can't just let you give out a phone number.
5: Okay.
0: I'm terribly sorry.
2: Let me just thank
5: the
2: gentleman.
5: Tell you what, if they want to come to the MUFON meeting at the Bothell Library on July 16th, they can get a copy there.
0: That's fine.
2: That's good. Let me just comment real quickly that part of the overall strategy is that when there is a cutoff date, which is sometime in the late fall, I don't know exactly when, at that time, all of the declarations that have been received are going to be compiled, and they will be divided out according to congressional districts, so that copies of the declaration will be sent. The number that were sent from any district will be sent to that district representative, and the entire thing will also be sent to key members of the administration, including the president and the vice president. So, you're in effect, caller, you're doing something that's a little redundant, but I think it should be done. I think your representatives should know, and I applaud your effort.
0: All right, good. On the toll-free line, you're on the air with Michael Lindemann. Good evening.
6: Well, goodness gracious, I finally got on.
0: Yes, where are you?
6: I pushed redial.
0: Where are you, sir?
6: I'm in Spokane, Washington.
0: All right.
6: And we're kind of... remiss because we don't have any sightings around here very much. All we had was somebody shooting the hell out of about 21 people at the Air Force base, and then about 4 days later, a B-52 crashed at the same place, and nobody mentioned a thing about it. But on the other hand, I think this is fascinating, and I...
0: Well, yes, sir. On my regular program, my syndicated program, we talked a great deal about what happened up there.
6: Good. I missed it.
0: Yes,
6: I wish you were on more in this genre every night instead of more toward the political thing, but that's another...
0: Well, now, wait a minute. You just complained about lack of coverage, and I just told you we covered it, and now you're saying you want this,
6: I'm not saying that you... No, you shouldn't have covered it. The media should have.
0: I see. Anyway, do you have a question?
6: You're a special entity. I don't have a question so much as I'm just in total awe at what's going on. Most of my experiences are spiritual in nature, and gosh, this opens up a whole new area of bewilderment to me. What can we expect in the future? I mean, is this the strange goings on in the sky that we're not supposed to look at that's described in the Bible, or what?
0: All right. There is a good question.
2: There's a good question. Well, I think we touched on that earlier. There are, of course, many prophecies from the Bible as well as other scriptures around the world indicating this is a very special time. There may be events that occur over the next couple of years that have the appearance of the fulfillment of prophecy. I believe we are going to gradually... We are, as I said earlier, coming of age in the cosmic neighborhood. We are learning that we are part of a very broad, very diverse neighborhood of cosmic intelligences. Many of these beings do not look like us. Some seem to look rather like us, but we're just getting to know the neighbors, and we, in fact, are the new kids on the block. It's going to be a very interesting time.
0: Yes, it will. On the toll-free line, you're on the air with Michael Lindemann. Hello, where are you calling from, please?
7: Southern California?
0: Yes, sir.
7: Hi, I had two questions. The first one is about the planet Jupiter and the impact of the comet Levy-Schumacher that's supposed to be...
0: Schumacher-Levy-9.
2: Right.
0: The remnants of it. Yes, good question.
7: And, of course, you know, what sort of activity may we expect to see from here on Earth or up in the sky?
0: All right, thank you. We're going to have to hold it there. We're so short on time. Schumacher-Levy-9, the impact of the pieces.
2: Well, as Linda said earlier, the impact will begin approximately July 16th. This is considered to be the greatest astronomical event of the century. Every telescope that is available on Earth will be looking at it, and of course we also have the Galileo spacecraft out near Jupiter right now that is going to try its best to take a look at it. Part of the problem is that the events are occurring on the backside of Jupiter with respect to our vantage point. However, interestingly, the impact points are only approximately 10 minutes away from the horizon because Jupiter turns very fast. So they're hoping that they're going to see very large amounts of residual light and other manifestations of energy. They are calling these impacts the largest explosions that have ever occurred in recorded history inside of our solar system. Now, what will that mean on our planet? Depending on who you ask, it won't mean anything at all except a darn good astronomical event, out to predictions by some people who may be a little bit shrill in their notions, that this could have very large, even catastrophic events that it could precipitate, for example, Earth changes. People think that this may be a trigger. I frankly strongly doubt that scenario.
0: So do I, Michael. Do you think it's a big snowball or is it a hunk of iron?
2: You mean what's coming in?
0: Yeah.
2: Well, according to our best estimates, it's closer to a snowball than a hunk of iron.
0: All right. We're so short on time. Michael, the Roswell Declaration, so important. One more time, give everybody, please, your address so they can get it.
2: Right. Send a stamped address self-envelope to... Let's say that again. A stamped self-addressed envelope. There we go. To Michael Lindemann. That's Lindemann. The address is 3463 State Street, Box 264, Santa Barbara, California, 93105. And when you get the declaration, I would appreciate it if you would read it, sign it, send it in to the address on the declaration. But even better yet, when you get it, if you know people who might want a copy, make copies first, hand them out, and then sign it and send it in.
0: So you not only don't object to making copies,
2: please,
0: you encourage it. And what about people who will make copies and then fax it to other people? Is that legitimate as well?
2: I see no problem with that. Make sure that they get both sides. much, however. It's a two-sided document.
0: All right. Michael, we're out of time. That's it. Another wonderful appearance on the program. And, of course, we will have you back again.
2: Thank you so much, Art. It's been a blast.
0: And if you get a chance to supply me with contact information on Carla Turner, I'd sure love it.
2: I will do that.
0: Michael, thank you.
2: Thank you, sir.
0: Take care. Michael Lindemann, and I'm sorry, everybody, there is never enough time on this program. There is never enough time. If you would like a copy of this program or any Dreamland program, the number to call is area code 503-664-7966. Once again, and you can call it 24 hours a day, the magic number is area code 503-664-7966. They will get you a copy of any Dreamland program we've done since the inception. Thank you all. Good

This has been Dreamland, a program dedicated to an examination of areas in the human experience not easily nor neatly put in a box. Things seen at the edge of vision, awakening a part of the mind as yet not mapped. Yet things every bit as real as the air we breathe but don't see. Please join us again next week at this time for Dreamland.

0: Welcome to Dreamland, a program dedicated to an examination of areas in the human experience not easily nor neatly put in a box. Things seen at the edge of vision, awakening a part of the mind as yet not mapped, and yet things every bit as real as the air we breathe but don't see. This is Dreamland. Good evening, everybody. This should be quite the program. As promised, we will have Robert Monroe of the Monroe Institute here. What an honor that is. Dr. Monroe, actually Robert Monroe, just Robert Monroe, coming up next. He'll tell us about the Monroe Institute. Have you ever wondered about travel? Not the type you take on a domestic airline, but the type you might take from your own body. Robert Monroe did. He'll tell you about it coming up. You're listening to Dreamland on the CBC Radio Network. I'm Art Bell. Well, good evening, everybody. The Monroe Institute travels from the body. The Monroe Institute was founded by Robert Monroe, a former broadcasting executive who began to undergo spontaneous experiences in 1958 that drastically altered his life. Unpredictably and without willing it, Mr. Monroe found himself leaving his physical body via a second body to explore locales unbounded by conventional concepts of time and space. He has documented these experiences in Journeys Out of the Body, a Doubleday book, in 1971, published in 8 languages worldwide, and in Far Journeys, Doubleday, 1985. The Monroe Institute had its origins in the Research and Development Division of Interstate Industries Incorporated, which began investigating methods and techniques of accelerated learning in the late 1950s. That investigation led to some remarkable discoveries that dealt with the very nature of human consciousness. As a result, the basis of the research effort was expanded considerably. In 1971, the Institute was created to supplement that research effort. As a school, the Monroe Institute is composed of 2 divisions, and we will hear from spokesmen of both. The Education Division, which conducts classes and seminars and disseminates tapes and other materials in direct application of the methods it has developed, and the Research Division, which conducts ongoing studies in enhancement of human consciousness and the development of methods and techniques that may result in practical use thereof. And that is from a Monroe Institute pamphlet, and here all the way from Faber, Virginia, is Robert Monroe. Mr. Monroe, welcome to the program. It is an honor.
1: Well, I'm glad to be here.
0: Gee, do we have more than one person on the phone line here? Because it's very weak.
1: It's very weak?
0: Very weak, yes.
1: Well, we can take one out and see what happens.
0: Okay, we're going to have to do that because I can't hear you.
1: Better now?
0: That's a little bit better. Are you now the only phone line on?
1: No, I'm the only phone line on.
0: Oh, that is much, much better.
1: All right.
0: Much better. Anyway, welcome. It sure is an honor to have you here, Mr. Monroe.
1: Well, I don't know what's going to happen after all that meteor stuff.
0: Yes, isn't that quite the occurrence?
1: That was very, very interesting.
0: Mr. Monroe, if you would please take us all back and tell us how this began for you.
1: Well, it's an odd thing because it was unexpected is the better way to put it. Back in 1956, my company was looking for some diversity type of things to do, so we got the idea that perhaps we could in turn help people learn during sleep. So being a specialist in sound, because of all of our company history, we in turn obviously began to use sound. First thing we found out, in order to help people to get to sleep, we've got to get them to sleep. So what we did was develop some particular sound waveforms that helped people go easily into sleep, and then we were beginning to test that after that. I, being one of the chief subjects, that we started in 56, and then 1958, I began to notice some odd effects of it.
0: Oh?
1: And it was a funny kind of vibration. And that's what it felt like, except it wasn't a physical vibration. And I went to my favorite doctors and so on, and they said, oh, no, you're fine. Don't worry. And so I finally had the courage to wait to see what this, instead of forcing myself out of this vibration, I finally said, well, if it's going to kill me, I'll let it kill me, and I'll have to try it. So I stayed with it, and after about 5 minutes, it faded out. And so, therefore, I tolerated it when it went from, and it didn't happen every night, maybe, once or twice a week or something like that. So I would wait till it completed, and then after it was through or faded out, well, then I'd go to sleep. And on one fateful night in September of 58, I was on a Friday night waiting for this to fade away so that I could go to sleep calmly. And in the midst of that, I began to think, well, tomorrow is Saturday, and being a sailplane pilot and member of up in the New York area, I was thinking that a cold front had come through and there'd be a nice, beautiful ridge lift and thermals the next day and on Saturday, and I'd be flying around in gliders and sailplanes. And as I was thinking how nice that would be in the sense of soaring power that there is in a thermal in a glider, all of a sudden I felt my myself bumping against something, and I looked around, and to my surprise, I was on some type of flat surface, and I said, I wonder what this is. This is a strange kind of dream. I'm fully conscious. And then I looked around, and I thought, well, here is a, this is a strange thing to dream. Here's the thing that looks like a fountain coming out of the floor, as it were. And then I suddenly, with a shock, realized that what I thought was the fountain was the chandelier in the bedroom.
0: Oh, my.
1: So I turned with utter astonishment and rolled over, and I, in that bumping against the ceiling, I looked down, and there in the bed below, there I was in the bed below, and there was my wife lying in bed beside me. Except that as I saw it at first, I didn't think that. I didn't recognize myself because here I was bouncing against the ceiling. What was that? So my first thought was, what a dream. I wonder who I'm dreaming is in my bed with my wife. And
0: yes.
1: After a sudden little closer look, and I'm still against the ceiling, I realized this is the man in bed with my wife was I. So I fight, and I said, I'm dying. This is a dying process, and I'm not ready to die yet. So I fought my way vigorously, swimming down through the air, as it were, and somehow popped back in my body. And I sat up and looked around, and there's my wife soundly asleep. And I looked up, and there's the ceiling with a chandelier. And I obviously didn't get to sleep that night.
0: What an incredible experience. Oh, now, you said that you were experimenting with some sounds or some audio in order to assist you with sleep. Can you amplify on that? What were you doing? And
1: well, this was a pattern that we had developed, but I hadn't done anything with it for over a year, and nobody else had anything remotely like this particular effect.
0: Okay, so it was not due to that, and whatever was occurring to you was utterly spontaneous?
1: It seems that way. In other words, we were looking for any types of possible answers, and that was when we thought, well, that would affect other people, because we had about 100 subjects that we had used in it, but it didn't affect anybody else anywhere, not even the semblance of it. So anyway, excuse me, most important thing was that I was so sure that was a beginning of a dying process, and I was terrified. And you can't imagine how terror-stricken one can be or panic-stricken, because I every time after going to the doctor and not finding still any interesting comment about it, I had great trouble of letting myself let that happen and finding that if I released or just let go a little bit when that took place, I would float out of my body. And each time I thought I was dying. So anyway, that went back into more physical exams, and I finally got the courage to go to a doctor, a psychiatrist friend in New York named Lewis Wolberg. And he said, well, he says, I can tell you one thing. He says, I know that you're sane. I know you too well. So don't worry about any psychotic thing because you're not that type. Well, I said, well, what'll I do? He says, I don't know. You can go into psychiatry and find it if you want. It might take a little while, but, and I said, well, I'll think about it. So anyway, after about 10 additional episodes, something like that, I finally realized that this floating out and floating around the room was not going to kill me because I could think a certain way and I'd get back in my physical body.
0: Until that moment, though, it must have been absolutely terrifying.
1: It was, and I couldn't get, being very much an engineering type, I couldn't find any common scientific answers for it. The only one was is dualism, psychosis, and things like that.
0: Mm-hmm.
1: So that was the big problem because I couldn't find an appropriate answer. So after about the 10th time, I finally realized, well, this is not going to kill me. I'm not in the death process. Well, that made something else come up entirely worse, and that's curiosity.
0: I'm sure it did, yes.
1: This is not going to kill you. What is it? Anyway, I began to experiment with it around the room and so on, and just I found I could only go a certain distance away from my physical body, and it was as if there were something holding me back. And I finally answered that because I realized what it was, and the other part of the life secrets, as it were. The thing that was holding me so heavily was that I had this very strong sensual sexual urge. And I, of course, obviously tried to wake my wife. Had no luck there.
0: And that was binding you?
1: It was keeping me close to my physical body because it was related to a physical drive. Anyway, I used the old Gene Autry principle on that finally to overcome my need to go beyond 30 feet from the body. And you probably don't know the Gene Autry technique, do you?
0: No, sir, I don't.
1: No, you're too young. Gene Autry had a thing where, in turn, he did a lot of... You know who I'm talking about.
0: Oh, of course.
1: Yeah, well, he had a formula that was very, very effective for pre-puberty children who came to see his movies on Saturday afternoon and in a movie house, no TV. To make it very short, what the technique was that in the movie he would meet a girl, and then he would have his big fight with the bad guy, and he would overcome the bad guy, and after he overcame them, he'd go to the girl, and she'd say, oh, Gene, you're so wonderful. She'd look up with pursed lips at him, and Gene would look down, and all the audience, and he learned this, how, who can tell, through the years. But all the girls were going, ah, and all the boys said, oh, he ain't going to kiss her, is he? So what he did, learning that, he had a formula that fit his pictures, that what he did, he said to the girl, honey, I love you, and I'll get to you later. But first, I want to sing you a song. And so he picked up his guitar and started singing, and they rode off into the sunset, and everybody was satisfied. So my answer, finally getting down to that, was there's an easy answer. Fine, I'll say to this sexual drive of mine, I'll get to you later, but first I want to do this other.
0: Yeah.
1: And sure enough, it worked.
0: So in other words, you conquered it psychologically.
1: That's right.
0: And that released you.
1: That's right.
0: Then what?
1: Then became a series of experiments, and I took this research team that I had and turned them loose and trying to find information about this. And we found that quite quickly that there was what was an underground, as it were, and then we're talking back in the 50s or 59, which was the area where all the you'd find the trans people and all types of mystical things. And,
0: sure.
1: And call it dreamland if you want. Or well, anyway, after a long period of time, we found out the usual ones there, and I had meetings with the. That was right at the beginnings of parapsychology. And I went down and met with J.B. Rhine, for example. I don't know if you know the name or not.
0: No, sir.
1: Well, he was the leading figure in parapsychology in that era. I'm talking about 1960, I guess, 59. Anyway, to make it short, I met with him, and he said on a Saturday at Duke University, and he was very, he says, it's very, indeed, very interesting, but he says, it's not my department. And I said, well, what is your department? He says, oh, we work with cards. And I said, oh, thinking that I had a poker game the night before. And he explained how they were have subjects testing subjects for psychic ability by having them read cards before they're turned over and this kind of thing.
0: Oh, yes, I'm familiar with that.
1: Yeah, anyway, so I left, and as I was going out the door, this research assistant of Dr. Ryan's opening the door to get me out. Says, Mr. Monroe, I says, what? He says, don't worry about it. I says, what? Why? He says, I do it too. And that was the first person I ever heard who had ever done anything like it. And then following up that, mind you now, the fear had faded away and was trying to do something about it. It was another question. So I had another friend, a psychologist, named Foster Bradshaw, and I finally got the courage to talk to him about it. And he says, oh, that's nothing new. I says, well, I'm glad to hear that. And he says, there's a very easy way to handle it. And I says, what do you mean? He says, you go over to India, that's it, and you live with in a ashram with a guru for about some time, and he'll tell you all, get it all fixed up in your mind.
0: Uh-huh.
1: And I said, well, thinking about my business and my home and my wife and two children, and I said, well, how long would this take? He says, well, that's not important how long it takes. Well, I said, how long do you think it'd take? And he says, well, oh, maybe 10 to 15 to 20 years. And I had my usual run with him, and I said, well, Brad, what would you do? And knowing he has a wife who had two grand pianos, and that's why he is an industrial psychologist in New York, maintaining things like that. I says, what would you do, Brad? He looked at me with his lofty smile and says, it's not my problem, it's yours.
0: Yeah, nice answer. How much experimentation had you begun to do with this? In other words, once you realized it wasn't going to kill you, as you continued to have these experiences, what did you try to do?
1: Well, I tried the very simple things, obviously, at first, and that is going through the walls in the house and out and around and stretching outward and going upward, obviously, in the being a pilot in airplanes, it was interesting to go up and go and play in the clouds. You see, because I no longer had the fear, but I gradually began to expand it, and my main key in the early era was to get stuff I could verify, such as go to some person's house and visit with them and try to make some kind of appearance or get information and bring it back.
0: Were you able to do that?
1: Very much so, and to my very pleasant surprise, as a matter of fact, in several cases I appeared as a people perceived, not knowing that I was there. That's the point. I didn't announce that I was going to go visit them that particular evening or whatever, but I appeared as sort of a little bit of a swirling gray mist, and that's why they saw me, not as a physical person,
0: wow,
1: but as a gray mist.
0: Wow.
1: Anyway, it's most important to recognize that it was fully a year of this type of experimentation before I myself was convinced of the reality of it, that it was not an hallucination or a wild dreaming state or whatever. It took a full year of this before I said, yes, this is real.
0: Did you, as time went on, were you more easily able to attain the state where you would be able to travel out of body?
1: Oh, yes, very much. That's what all of this was. And then I got, as we moved into the early 60s on it, well, we began to do all different types of experimentation on going to the coast and back and everything else.
0: Huh. Oh, that's remarkable. Mr. Monroe, hold on just a moment. We'll be right back to you. We're interviewing Robert Monroe of the Monroe Institute. This is Dreamland. Mr. Monroe, if you are there, we are now right at the top of the hour. And so we're going to pause for about 5 minutes and do the news and so forth and so on, and come right back. So stay put, relax for a few minutes. We'll be right back to you, okay?
1: Very good.
0: All right, great. Mr. Monroe, Robert Monroe of the Monroe Institute, back in a moment as we talk about states of consciousness that that perhaps can be achieved by you, perhaps by everybody, if only they knew how to do it. Talk about inexpensive travel. This is Dreamland. Well, we will continue with your calls and begin your calls shortly. My guest is Robert Monroe of the Monroe Institute, and he's been describing a very early experience or a series of experiences he had with journeys out of the body. And this is really, I guess, the genesis of the Monroe Institute, internationally famed for what it does. And Mr. Monroe, are you there?
1: Oh, I think I'm here anyway.
0: Oh, you are, although I suppose with you one never knows for sure.
1: No, they know for sure. I've gotten past that now.
0: Tell me, there's been a lot of scientific study and some not so scientific of the near-death experience.
1: Yes.
0: And you mentioned that you thought it might have been an NDE that you were having. Is there a relationship to the NDE?
1: Not in the sense that it's commonly been researched in recent years. It's a different kind of thing. We were very methodical. You got to understand that simultaneously with all of this, I in turn was operating a company, and we moved out of the broadcasting program production, and instead of going to the West Coast, we moved down to where we had three radio stations down in Virginia and North Carolina.
0: Mm-hmm.
1: And we set up a facility here and began a very serious research. And the first thing that we found out was that conventional science did not have any means of measuring anything like this at all.
0: Right.
1: The closest thing was the biological and electrical science, and we got into those relatively early. But in going down to Virginia, then we did set up a research facility where we could indeed see if it was possible to measure other people in similar states. And in the beginning of that, we enlisted a PhD doctor, young friend, who's been a friend ever since, back in the 60s. And we began some very serious experimentation. And a man by the name of Charlie Tart. I don't know whether you've heard of Charlie or not.
0: No, sir. Were you able to actually document any biological changes that occurred during this state?
1: We began to match them up, and we found that, generally speaking, we also developed methods and techniques, but we had an average of about 8 to 10 subjects that we were using constantly in the 60s uh-huh. and 70s down in Virginia, in Richmond, and then in Charlottesville. Incidentally, what brought us into Charlottesville is that we got into the cable business.
0: Oh, yes.
1: So.
0: Yes, I'm very familiar with it. I guess we've been down similar roads. My background is in cable television and broadcasting.
1: And, you know, even then, in the whole idea we were microwaving signals in, I thought, aha, someday that's what cable's going to be. It'll be satellite stuff. Anyway, To make it short, there was no means of measuring other than the conventional signals. And we found one of the things, there were two states that came out biologically, and by that I mean chemically and electrically. One of them was dreaming sleep, and that was when one was near the physical body. The second one was stage four sleep, which is deep sleep, delta sleep. And that is when the major activity, in what we coined the phrase, and it became generic, we didn't like to call it the old phrase of astral traveling because it had too much of a mystical flavor.
2: Mm-hmm.
1: So we coined the term out of body, which has now become generic, as you know. But what we found is that these extended distance type of activity all had to do with stage four sleep.
2: If I might, Mr. Monroe, how were you actually able to document that? If a person is there sleeping, how do you correlate the time of the out-of-body experience with a particular state of sleep?
1: Well, it was very simple. In the 60s, it became a lot simpler than it might seem at first. We took various types of body measurements, electrical measurements, and occasionally then we got into EEG patterns, but we did not have the equipment at that time in to be able to do it properly. Anyway, what we found is that when a person was in one stage of sleep, they are subjects who in turn became proficient, I might add, in performing this out-of-body. We took readings on them in these activities that they were doing and matched them up with the biological signs of these two different stages of sleep. And this is where we began to get the connection that led us to really where we are now. But through those early periods, we did some of it. We did at UVA, for example, back in the early days in the 60s, and that's where we at least got the beginnings of working on an EEG pattern. Out of that, through the we attracted attention from various scientific people as a result of just simply word spreading that we were looking at something from a different point of view as against a strictly mystical approach to it.
2: How was the conventional scientific community reacting to your work then?
1: They reacted with a great deal of skepticism until one and more of them began to experience the thing through the system that we were slowly, painfully developing. And it was kind of a thing that working on a means of getting past the hard rocks that I had encountered. And the first one, of course, is fear, and the second one is the reality of what it is. And it didn't take nearly so much work to have people determine the reality. And we're not talking about college students, which are often the typical subjects. These are people that one way or another had heard about what we were doing and became interested in it, like a physicist and psychologist et al. And that was the beginning back in the 60s. And moving slowly through the 60s, we developed means of inducing these various states. And in inducing those states, we got it very simple. The first one was, and we gave them labels so they would be impartial in terms of states of consciousness. And the first one was very simple. We called it mind awake and body asleep. And this is what we call focus 10. And so we did establish these different types of states of consciousness that we could induce by using these various particular sound patterns. And so by the 70s, we had it had spread simply because the word would get out to among the scientific community and those who were curious or had something similar happen to them were attracted to our work.
2: All right. Are these the sounds that are now known as the hemi-sync tapes?
1: The hemi-sync tapes. In other words, hemi-sync. Yes.
2: Hemi as in hemisphere of the brain,
1: right.
2: I take
1: right.
2: it.
1: That's right. And what what these patterns we did find was that it's a special method that we didn't invent what's called a binaural beat, but we did indeed use that as a system of a means of getting these low-frequency vibrational patterns into the brain. In other words, the binaural beat
2: yes.
1: puts, say, a 100 hertz signal in one ear, which you can hear, and a 104 hertz signal in the other ear, and the brain has to synthesize that 4 hertz differential. That's what a binaural beat is.
2: So you end up with a 4 hertz that the brain itself hears?
1: The brain itself has to synthesize that by that synchronization of the hemispheres, because one signal is in one ear and the other signal is in the opposite ear, and the net differential.
2: Yes.
1: And I said, we didn't invent that. It's just the actual waveforms are the ones that we put together.
2: Okay, then is it the 4 hertz signal that the brain hears that actually enables or assists in attaining the state you're talking about?
1: Yeah, it's a combination. We now use multiple combinations thereof. But that's how we first began, by getting these very simple combination patterns going.
2: Mm-hmm.
1: And in terms of where that got is quite an interesting story, but I'll bring you up through the years to give you an idea of where we are now. We have a 20-channel EEG system and an isolation booth where we have got a great deal of the RF out of it, and we use that in an awful lot of research. And I'll turn you over to Skip Atwater and let him talk a little bit about research patterns. That will help.
2: All right. I would love that.
1: Right.
2: And go right ahead. Coming is Skip Atwater. And Skip Atwater, are you there?
3: Yes.
2: Skip, what division do you head up for Mr. Monroe?
3: This is the research division that you mentioned earlier in your introduction.
2: Yes. Fascinating stuff that you folks are doing. What can you tell us about the present state of your research? In other words, what all this has led to?
3: Yes, the present day research has really been due to the age of computers. All the work that Mr. Monroe had done over the two decades prior to the invention of the computer world and analysis is now being validated. He has always been a man ahead of his time, as it were, and the notions he had about what was going on are now being proven to be true by looking at the brainwave states through computerized electroencephalography, actually measuring brain waves with a brain mapping system that runs off a computer, not the charts and the squiggly lines that we've all seen on drug commercials on TV and things like that, but actual computerized analysis of the brainwave states.
2: What are you actually able to chart? This is fascinating. What can you chart about the brain besides electrical activity?
3: Well, we can see how the sound patterns originally invented by Mr. Monroe affect the change in the patterns of the brain, and those changes then have been identified over the years as being characteristic of states of consciousness. So you can actually see dissociative states of consciousness and transcendent states of consciousness as they're experienced by the people reflected in their brainwave states.
2: Wow. That's a significant accomplishment. If somebody were there and we were actually observing this underway, how are you able to document this using a computer? Is it just that I'm totally lost? In other words, getting a little bit technical with me, if you can. What exactly do you look at?
3: What we do is watch an overall flowing pattern of brain waves. The brain waves are the result of electrical neuron firings in all levels of the brain and are reflected up on the scalp as activity of the brain. not all things actually occur in the neocortex, or that gray layer over the top of the brain. The brain is active electrically in regions down deep inside. So what you see as the pattern and activity on the top of the scalp where we put our electrodes is a result of all that activity in the brain. So it actually takes the computer to figure out all that information.
2: Right. But that is, in essence, what an EEG does as well, is it not? In what way does the point you've come to differ from an EEG?
3: Well, this is the state of the art of EEG work in terms of analysis. It's not just the squiggly line graphs. You can take and make a map of activity, a color topographic map, like you might see a weather map of the United States as the clouds pass over it and the weather fronts pass over it. You can see that same type of information passing over the scalp and over the surface of the brain. And by analyzing those changing patterns, based on known concepts of brain activity, you can see the states of consciousness change as people move through them in response to the hemisync system.
2: All right. When somebody achieves this state and is, in fact, traveling as Mr. Monroe has,
3: yes,
2: what changes do you document?
3: People usually start out with what we call the alpha state, where in the back of the head there is high-amplitude alpha. As they're just laying there resting before moving into this state. That pattern changes as they move into what the sleep researchers call stage 4 sleep, and what the consciousness researchers would call a dissociative state of consciousness, or dissociating from the physical awareness of the body. That results in a high-amplitude delta frequency happening right on the top of the head.
2: Wow. All right. That's quite incredible. And so where do you go from here in your research as you're going to, I'm sure, continue to try to document this? What is ahead for the Institute?
3: Well, the first task 5 years ago, when all this became a feasible thing to do, to actually map the activity of the brain as it responded to the stimulus of the hemisync process, was to improve the tapes by measuring the population of people and then changing those patterns slightly and improving the process that Mr. Monroe had discovered some years previously.
2: Uh-huh. I want to ask you a question. Do we have more than one telephone online now?
3: Right now there is, yes.
2: Yes. Could we, I'm sorry to ask, but would it be possible to have just one phone at a time online? It's reducing the audio too far.
4: All right, hold on, and I'll get off.
2: Well, by all means, come back.
4: I'll come back.
2: All right.
3: Is that a little better now?
2: That's quite a bit better, yes, thank you.
3: All right. The situation has kind of progressed from there, and now we are able to record the brain waves of people who have specific talents like Mr. Monroe's for traveling out of his body. But included in that are other human talents, like a concert pianist, or an architect, or a noted author, or a computer programmer. And by mapping the patterns of those, we are trying to develop sounds that might be able to pass these talents on to other people.
2: Wow. Wow. Now, that's quite a line of research to be following. How are you able to... I'm really wandering around here because I don't know what I'm really don't know what I'm talking about. I'm so excuse the ignorance, but how are you able to map, for example, somebody with a great computer talent, or somebody who's a concert pianist, and what differences are you able to note between that individual and anybody else?
3: Yes, that's ongoing research. What we try to get them to do is to perform their talent while being mapped, while being recorded. We would record a baseline recording when they're not performing their particular art,
2: right,
3: and then make a recording while they're performing their art. And if we can get 5, 6, 12 pianists that can play the piano just exquisitely, and we notice a commonality between that pattern that differs from the general population while they do that, then we have identified a specific state of consciousness that would enhance being a concert pianist.
2: And you have documented this?
3: in some talents, yes, it's hard to collect data on all these things, but there are some talents that we have been able to identify.
2: And are you able to see similar activity in a specific part of the brain with regard to a very talented person, or does it vary according to what the talent is?
3: Both according to the talent and according to the person. This is the brain, each one of our brains is not identical. They are anatomically different. As we grow from infancy through adulthood, the folds and creases and changes in our brain are all different. Fortunately, there are some common patterns, and it's ferreting out those common patterns over hundreds and hundreds of subjects that is our task.
2: Wow. That's quite a task you've undertaken. And I suppose when we get to the practical applications, we get into the educational division. Is that correct?
3: That's correct.
2: All right. I would like to ask that you hold on just one moment. We'll come right back to you. And we are interviewing, actually, a number of individuals from the Monroe Institute. We'll be right back. All right. And once again, F. Holmes Atwater, who is a researcher for the Monroe Institute. And are you there?
3: Yes, I'm still here.
2: Good. We've got only a couple of moments before the bottom of the hour.
3: Yes.
2: But how much of your research now is able to be translated into educational help for people who want to know more about this? In other words, how much of what you have done has become practical application?
3: Yes, there are. That's a really good question, and because we want to be of practical use to people to do research or to do work in this area and never develop any practical application would just be fruitless. And we have developed a lot of practical applications over the years that have proven now over three decades to be of benefit to people. We have a number of brochures and literature about the use of our techniques with professional people, dentists, lawyers, therapists, educators who use the HemiSync technique in their own profession, as well as individuals on their own personal voyages through consciousness who look into this technique for themselves to see if this works for themselves.
2: So, in other words, there is help for, there's certainly help for individuals. Is it in the area of, well, I'll tell you what, we're at the bottom of the hour. Let's hold up just a moment. We'll come right back to you. And this, of course, is Dreamland on the CBC Radio Network. Journeys out of the body. We're discussing them, and what practical implications knowledge of these things might have for all of us. We'll be back. Everybody, welcome back. I am Art Bell. We're interviewing Robert Monroe of the Monroe Institute and Company, most recently F. Holmes Atwater, who heads the research division at the Monroe Institute. And back now to the group. Hello.

0: during fun journeys out of the body, I agreed to it simply because I thought, oh, this will affect my stockholders and so on in my company.
1: Yes, of course.
0: Interestingly enough, they didn't read those kind of books.
1: So there really there was not a problem then.
0: Not a problem. It was very interesting, and but what, and so we were still very private, as it were, in our work that we were doing, up until the mid 70s when Esalen, I don't know if you know about Esalen.
1: I do, yes.
0: Yeah, heard about our work and invited us to conduct a workshop up at on Big Sur, and we thought, oh, this will give us a whole bunch of new subjects to test with the material that we have. So we agreed to it, and we went up and did a workshop, and they immediately invited us to go to San Francisco and do another one the next weekend. And then we had never thought of doing anything like that. So we originally said, oh, we've got to give this a name. So we called it the M5000 program.
1: M5000.
0: The reason that if we had 5,000 different subjects that we could test, we would have a wonderful base for data.
1: Of course.
0: Well, it didn't work quite like that. But what happened was that we began to get calls from other people as a result of that about other programs, doing this program over in other ways in other places. And I'll turn you now over to Dave Balvey, and he'll tell you exactly what happened, all right?
1: All right, wonderful, thank
0: Hold
1: you.
0: On.
1: Dave Mulvey coming up, he heads the educational portion of the Monroe Institute.
2: Well, not head exactly, but I am one of the trainers for the educational programs at the Institute.
1: Fine, David.
2: Yeah.
1: Now, you take the science, and you apply it. How do you do that?
2: Well, that's correct. We have four basic programs. One is a basic introductory program for people, and then we have three graduate programs. And we use this HemiSync technology to give people a set of mental tools. There's a understandable conception, perhaps a misconception out there oftentimes, that the programs are about the out-of-body experience. That's what Mr. Monroe is so well noted for. However, the programs are much more detailed than that and much more about a personal exploration of oneself.
1: All right. Why might I come to you? What trouble might I have symptom might I have that I might want to explore or help with all of you?
2: Okay. Generally, I wouldn't say that people come necessarily with problems or symptoms, but more of a curiosity. A sense of wanting to know more about themselves, about their relationship to life and the physical side of themselves. And, of course, many people have at least an understanding or a glimmer of the non-physical side of themselves. So it's the curious who come here to find out more about who they are. And what we like to do is give them these tools that then they can take out and apply, not only in terms of exploration of consciousness, but also in terms of day-to-day practical tools that they can use to enhance their memory, to keep focused in a business meeting, for example, or to tap into a greater problem part of themselves for creative problem solving.
1: So concentration exercises.
2: Yes. Using the HemiSync signals to help people get into specific brainwave states so that they can then learn to implant certain types of tools or encodings that they can then take out into their day-to-day lives.
1: How well does it work?
2: It works very well, and it's that's based primarily on people's subjective reports, mind you. We do get a lot of feedback from participants who come to the program, and we get letters and calls back of people who talk about how these tools enhance their lives in all kinds of ways, and sometimes ways that they might not be prepared for.
1: Well, do people come to you for a weekend or a week or a month, or how does that work?
2: Yes. Most of our programs here in Virginia, all of our programs here in Virginia, are 5-day to 5.5-day residential programs where they come and they are here immersed in the process. We also do weekend workshops. We've just started doing this, weekend workshops out at various places around the country. We've done several in Chicago, had a couple take place in California, have one coming up in August in California. And if I might, could I give our phone number for people who might be interested in getting some more information about the program?
1: Of course.
2: More detailed information?
1: Yes, of course.
2: Okay.

0: Our phone number here, it's area code 804, number 361-1252. And we have people standing by even now, and also there is a message machine if they call after office hours. So if people are interested in getting some more literature about the programs, about the Institute, we would certainly welcome their calls.
1: Wonderful. Wonderful. All right. Well, I hope you get a lot of calls. Again, this would be these would be people who would like to explore more of their inner self. Is that about right? More of their inner self, or physical self, or both?
0: It's both. We also have plenty of tape exercises, cassette tapes, that people can listen to at home, in addition to the programs that we have. So that's the outreach of our educational division. And some of the physically related tape exercises are a part of a whole series that we call Human Plus, or H Plus for short.
1: All right. I had somebody in Creswell, Oregon, who had a question for Mr. Monroe, but maybe you'd be the one to answer it, though.
0: All right.
1: It is this. Why the Focus 21 on Up Hemi-Sync tapes are not offered for sale in your catalog?
0: Okay, that's a good question and a frequently asked question. Just to familiarize your listeners who might not be familiar with the various focus states, if I could, I'd do a quick review that in our programs we start, Mr. Monroe already mentioned the Focus 10, which is a basic state we call mind awake, body asleep. Beyond that, we have a Focus 12, which is the state of expanded awareness. Once someone has learned to detune the physical senses yet maintain consciousness, then they can start expanding and experiencing beyond those physical senses. We have another focus level called 15, which is a state of no time, is the label we use for that. And then focus 21, which your caller referred to, we call a bridge to other energy systems, to other non-physical realms where people can perhaps visit or gather information or get in touch with larger parts of themselves, or perhaps some people consider them things outside themselves. The question was, why are those tapes not, the advanced tapes, not available to the general public?
1: That's right.
0: Yes. And we have several reasons for that. One of them is that we really feel like that these higher focus levels, these powerful focus levels, that it's most appropriate that people listen to them in the context of programs that we offer with the support of a training staff. It's not that we feel that people might have bad experiences, but they might have very powerful experiences that it would be helpful for them to have some
1: counseling
0: or the possibility to help them integrate these very powerful experiences.
1: All right. Is there anything dangerous about achieving any of these states, specifically dangerous?
0: No, nothing at all specifically dangerous about it. We just feel that it's appropriate for them to have preparation and an understanding of what they're likely to experience in these sorts of states so that they are prepared for the sort of things they might encounter.
1: How do the states that you help people achieve differ in any way from traditional meditation techniques?
0: I'm not sure necessarily, Art, that they do. What we have attempted to do is to give them very neutral labels like Focus 10, Focus 12, Focus 15, and we pick those numbers specifically to have no kind of loading on them, like no lucky sevens or 13s or anything.
1: Sure.
0: But numbers that would be as neutral as possible, so that no matter what discipline someone comes from, be it Zen meditation or some form of Hinduism or yoga or whatever, that they could work within their own system and yet use this HemiSync technology to augment their inner journey.
1: So then, David, is it the case that one might take several different roads to get to the same destination?
0: Absolutely. And one of the things that I feel really strongly about, and one of the reasons I'm very comfortable in working with the process here, is that it is that kind of neutral process where we've literally had people from all walks of life, doctors, lawyers, engineers, scientists. We've had priests, we've had nuns, we've had swamis and rabbis, and even one fundamentalist minister who have come through the program and felt that there is nothing within this process that has to conflict with their belief system.
1: That's
0: not
1: right.
0: To say that they might not have experiences that give them something to think about, but we don't say that we have the answers. What we feel like we're doing are providing people the tools so that they can develop their own answers.
1: All right. Wonderful. If you would put Mr. Monroe back, we'll go through some questions, and I'm sure we'll have you back on as the questions come up.
0: Excellent. All right. Mr. Monroe is coming back on in just a moment.
1: All right. I will take this moment to do a quick break. We'll be right back, and when we come back, once again, Robert Monroe. Back to it we are, and Robert Monroe, are you there?
2: Yes, I'm here.
1: Wonderful. I've got a couple of questions before we open the phone lines.
2: Yes, indeed.
1: All right. In your latest book, Ultimate Journey, you discuss the park, a place where people are sometimes taken after they die to acclimate to their new state, decide their next move.
2: Mm-hmm.
1: How could one go about reaching the park on their own, either out of body or after death?
2: Well, let me give you I'll make it short. As much as I can.
1: All right.
2: Our pattern has been odd, but it's standard. We're a need among the people who know us arises. We produce something that is effective. We have, for example, an emergency treatment thing that's used in hospitals during surgery. Tremendously effective and right at the present time, a major study is being done at the University of California at Davis regarding that particular thing that's been so effective for the last 5 years, and finally it's going to get an official report on it. That's one of the things. We have one for stroke recovery, for example. That is, and it's only because if a person needs it,
1: mm-hmm.
2: do we have it.
1: Mm-hmm.
2: This pattern in Ultimate Journey, have you read it?
1: Yes, sir.
2: Well, good. Then I don't have to go into great detail, but for the public a little bit.
1: Right.
2: One of the things that we had neglected was that we had happily, because we were operating so heavily in areas beyond physical life, did not get to the issue of death itself particularly. And so what happened very simply is that, as in so many cases, in my own case, the need outweighs anything else. And 3 years ago, my wife, Nancy, contracted breast cancer. And as a result, I, in my typical demand way, said, well, let's provide a system whereby I can be sure that she goes to a place, if she passes on and dies, that I would be able to find her and be with her. Item came out then that I had, as you read in the book, I discovered that all the way back in the 60s, I had been escorted to a place called the park, which is a way station for people after they died so they can cool off from the trauma, as it were, of dying.
1: Yes.
2: And figure out what they want to do next.
1: Yes.
2: Anyway, it's from that and researching that, and also with the areas of people who I knew had already died, we set up a program called Lifeline, which Dave may have described to you, but which in essence is one to in turn help get totally familiar with the process of moving from focus 23, which is right after physical death, up to what we call focus 27, which is this park. We didn't invent the park. It's been there for millennia, I found out to my great surprise. But anyway, as of now, we've had 3 years, roughly 400 people have participated in this particular program, and they have made, during the program, each of those 400 people have made 5 runs retrieving someone out of Focus 23 who was bewildered or in shock and escorting them up to this way station park where they can cool off. Each have done it 5 times. How many does that make of those documented runs? Is a total of 2,000.
1: Wow.
2: Big stuff.
1: Yes, sir.
2: And they do in turn, and there is we have a postgraduate study on that going where we are verifying the data of the person who had just died and try to get information that can be verified. It's quite difficult because it's out of time, if you understand what I mean.
1: I do.
2: Somebody has been wandering around in 23 and not knowing what to do and bewildered for maybe 100 years.
1: Right. Okay. Well, that leads me to this. You discuss the concept of time being a physical, earthly phenomenon.
2: Accepted
1: as a condition of entry. I gather this, that lives, times, and events are happening simultaneously. This is a very confusing concept.
2: It is indeed, and it was it's very, very surprising how we are locked into certain things that are peculiar to time space, and time is one of the key ones. And when you get up into these other states of being, you got to realize that time is not, you can go backwards or go forwards. And this, in your own personal life and in other lives, you are locked into, we think, 1994, but it isn't so.
1: But it is not so.
2: It is not so.
1: What do you think of lucid dreaming as a springboard to having an OBE? And also, where do dreams fit into the picture? Do they?
2: Well, I'll pose the real thing that's getting more and more our theme, and that is that lucid dreaming is the equivalent, we found out over the years, did that a long time ago, is the equivalent to our Focus 15. Lucid dreamer can evaporate the dream, and there he is. He's in the equivalent of our Focus 15, which is a nice place to play in terms of no time, because you can then move that time around in other areas. How do dreams think? The one thing that we've come, we call it the process of converting unknowns into knowns, or converting beliefs into knowns. That they are not particularly important unless you can do so. Well, one of the things is that, excuse me.
1: All right.
2: The important thing is that we have grown to know that what we are is far more than this one single life. And the we are totally in a form of consciousness that is very local, as it were. And the dreams that are interpreted as this are the means of our total self, attempting to get signals down to this conscious self here. And that's why they sometimes are very wild, and sometimes they're very funny, and sometimes they're just pure information. But that seems to be that the direction that we feel that humankind has to go, is to begin to get past this discriminator circuit, and that's what we are doing, and get into that knowledge of that totality of what we are, and that it's being done. We're not the only people doing it, of course.
1: Mr. Monroe, you've done very important work. It's known internationally. I want to ask you a hard question.
2: All right.
1: When your time comes and you pass, what will happen to the Monroe Institute, and will the work continue?
2: That is very specifically has been set up to do that. There's much too many people involved in it, not just here, but as you said, worldwide. I can give you a number of illustrations, but it is being set up so that it will have a support system to continue well into the 21st century.
1: Well, that's wonderful to hear, and I know a lot of people have wondered about it. Mm-hmm. If we could, Mr. Monroe, very quickly, let's try and begin to take a couple of calls here. On our toll-free line, you're on the air with Robert Monroe.
3: Mm-hmm.
1: Hello.
3: Hello.
1: Yes, sir. Where are you calling from?
3: Seattle, Washington.
1: Okay. Do you have a question? We don't have a lot of time here for
3: the topic. Yes, I do. I would like to know where Mr. Monroe first learned about this technology.
1: Okay. We've kind of covered that. I would say, but Mr. Monroe, a quick answer?
2: Quick answer. Where I learned about it, I found about it the hard way. I'm the monkey that fell out of the tree, if you want to put it that way. And I had to figure a way to get back up into the tree.
1: So really, through a personal experience that began all by itself, you set out on a quest to learn what was happening to you.
2: Exactly. Mm-hmm. Out of necessity, as a matter of fact. And one of the most surprising things that has indeed come up in recent years that back in those early days, I had an exquisite amount of help. And even today, I cannot assure anyone exactly where that help came from.
1: One has to wonder, Mr. Monroe, how many people worldwide are going through exactly what you went through, perhaps without the support system that you luckily had nearby. Mr. Monroe, we're going to break here for the news at the top of the hour and come back and open up the phone lines. How's
2: all
1: that?
2: Right. Very
1: all right.
2: Good.
1: Very good. Robert Monroe from the Monroe Institute, a very unique opportunity to talk with a researcher who has been there. We'll be back. On a Sunday evening, particularly appropriate, I think, this evening, the name of our program derived from its physical adjacency to that area known as Dreamland, but with dual application in the interview of Robert Monroe, who doesn't give that many interviews. It is a great pleasure, and we are going to get phone lines open this hour and let you ask quite a few more questions. In that hope, let me go ahead and take care of a little commercial obligation right now, and in just a moment, Robert Monroe. Once again, Robert Monroe. Mr. Monroe?
2: Yes.
1: Yes, sir. Again, it sure is a pleasure to have you on here.
2: Well, it's fun for me because I can open up a lot of things and don't have to be nearly so formal. But remember, radio is my old business.
1: Oh, it's a wonder. I love radio. Mr. Monroe, somebody just sent me a fax, and they're asking about two things. One, in your travels, do you have any insight on two questions? One is, have you ever met with a being or met a being that is not human?
2: And oh, yes, I have.
1: Oh, yes, you have?
2: Yes. Mm-hmm. And let's put it this way. It is indeed limited. But the thing that I discovered not unreasonably is that we are a curiosity to other beings. They have no particular desire to dominate us or something like that. We are a nice experimental species, as it were, not much more than that. That's my impression.
1: And the other is, do you have any better understanding, because of all this, of our creator or a god?
2: I have very much that. One of the things that I had it all the time and didn't realize it, that is that this Earth life system is a created process and a creative process. And I can, as an engineer, go look at the leaf on a tree and see the design of it and what it's aimed to do. And that is, it's a transducer, as it were. And it can stand all sorts of winds and everything else, and when it's through for the year, it drops off. That's really a very scientific, creative thing from my point of view, but it is creative.
1: Yes.
2: And then in working on this further, one of the things that was so utterly fascinating to me that there are portions of this Focus 27 beyond, this is beyond time and space, believe me, it's the last vestige of human, active human thought. But there, I was astounded to discover that there is some type of energy field there that lets the human mind be a creator and create carbon life. I was astounded to discover that. Moreover, part of my contract, I guess it was, for the help that I have received is the idea that going back and looking at the source of this creative process. And I got as far as I called the emitter, for lack of making a common term, and the creator or creative process is behind that. And there is an aperture through which one can go, but not until they're complete as the people waiting, or people, it's not quite the word, the beings waiting to go through there. Massive things, they pass some of this information along to me. And, yes, that's one of the things that, in turn, has certainly come very much to my knowing, and that is that I know, as I sit here, how our civilization is restrained in terms of anything that's non-physical. We don't know anything about it in any way, shape, or form. And the options that are available to us, after we are no longer physical here, instead of being, one of them, of course, is being the human addict and go back and live another life, and because you get addicted to being human. But there are so many other opportunities or options along that spectrum of energy. And one of them is to go and, I'll put it in the crude way, I try to make it in things, ways that we can understand it
1: of
2: now.
1: Of course.
2: And that is to shake the hand of the Creator and say, well, this is a great job. Not prostrate and in adoration, but just to say, you're a real smart one. All right.
1: Wow. All right, Mr. Monroe, let's go to the phones. Every one of them's locked up and wants to talk to you.
2: All
1: so,
2: right, go ahead.
1: Let's do it. On the wild card line, you're on the air with Robert Monroe. Good evening.
4: Hello there. This is Fritz calling. When Shirley MacLaine's five-hour television special Out on a Limb was aired way back in January of 87, some of her highlights was astral projection. It did make a lot of waves. Of course, her book with the same title did make the radio and television interview circuit years before that, and many, many millions of people were exposed to the OOB subject. Now, Robert, we need another catalyst to push that subject to the people's attention. After all, they could join the Cosmic College for free.
2: Yes, indeed. We have not made a big point of being widely known yet. We did a slight study to indicate how many people, users, have been used in the methods that we have available and put forth out of demand, but not out of advertising. And we figure that there have been a little over 2.5 million users of these various types of exercises on tape that we put out through the years. And these are a means of beginning to do the very things that you're talking about.
1: Mr. Monroe, I recall he mentioned Shirley MacLaine.
2: Yeah. Another thing that reminds me. I got very amused that in Shirley's movie, in her picture, I think she was the one that went into a bookstore looking for something, and right in front of her eyes was my book, Far Journeys, I think it was.
1: Yes.
2: It was very funny, and I thought, huh.
1: She alluded to the possibility or claimed that she had traveled toward the moon away from the Earth. Mr. Monroe, there are limitations that we believe we face physically with travel to other planetary systems with regard to the speed of light and all the rest of it. I'm sure you're well aware of that. Might out-of-body experiences be a way ultimately to travel where otherwise we may never go?
2: Absolutely. We did a great deal of that in the mid-70s. And these were engineers and physicists, principally. And, we saw all the stuff on the moon before our shuttles and stuff got there. We went out to Mars and out beyond that. The trouble is we found that we got nervous about going beyond the solar system, knowing how we might get back. We might get lost until we found out it was very simple. All we had to do is to think back to our physical body, even though we may be 100 light years away, and we'd have no problem at all getting back. And you didn't even know, and you say, well, where have you been? Out there. We couldn't say where.
1: Out
2: we
1: there.
2: Been.
1: Well, maybe NASA should be talking to the Monroe Institute.
2: We've had some NASA people through.
1: Oh, you have?
2: Oh, yeah.
1: On the wild card line, you're on the air with Robert Monroe. Hello.
5: Hello, Mr. Bell. This is Tom out of Seattle.
1: Yes, sir.
5: Oh, my God. I finally got through. This is incredible. I've had out-of-body experiences, I think, starting back when I was about 13.
2: Yeah.
5: I thought they were nightmares and things like that.
2: Yeah.
5: And as I progressed through my life, I remember about 17, it got more severe, and then got away from home. And then in my late 20s, it got extremely severe. And, you know, I didn't know the out-of-body experience, that there were nightmares and something, you know, freaky. And then all of a sudden, I started having control over it and kind of enjoying it.
2: Good for you. Good for you.
5: And then, all of a sudden, just like you were just saying earlier about that actress, I walked into a bookstore, and lo and behold, I'd never been there before. I didn't know what I wanted there for. There was your book in front of my eyes.
2: Uh-huh. Very good.
5: And I started studying it, and I started practicing it.
2: Good for you.
5: And I never felt so good, spiritually or physically, after I go out of my body and then come back. And then I started, over a period of time, losing the power. I don't know what I was doing wrong. I just felt there was, I don't know, it's kind of hard to explain. There's something very weird. I was experimenting with it. I actually did two experiments, unscientifically, of course. I'm just a truck driver, but proved it to other people that I actually got out of my body, went by them and did things and could see things while I was supposedly asleep, which I wasn't.
2: I can tell you one that I had to do out of desperation to be sure somebody understood it years and years ago. I went and I pinched this woman in her side.
1: Huh?
2: It left a bruise.
1: Oh, my. Oh, my. And so then it is possible to have physical manifestations during an out-of-body experience.
2: What I was doing, I discovered years later, was that I was not pinching her physical body. I was pinching this other body.
1: Oh.
2: You see, and that's what left the bruise on the physical. But it was so astonishing because I didn't think I pinched her that hard at all. It was right just above her, around her waist, up above her hips.
1: Uh-huh. Very discreet of you, sir.
2: Yes, it was discreet.
1: All right. On the wild card line, you're on the air with Robert Monroe. Hello.
6: Hi, hello.
7: John, let me turn down my radio.
1: Thank you. So remember to do that, everybody, right away, please. We have a delay system.
7: Okay. I have a question for Robert Monroe.
1: Yes.
7: I read his book, both of his books, in fact. I read Journeys Out of the Body and also Far Journeys. And Mr. Monroe, I have a question for you. In your book, Journeys Out of the Body, you talk about this one incident where you have the intent of visiting this one person at this house. You give his initials as EW.
2: Yes. Mm-hmm.
7: And before you do this, you end up going to this garage, and after that you wonder why you ended up there instead of visiting this one person. And later you visit this area, and you find out that there were these power primaries near the garage.
2: Well, the thing is that, go ahead.
7: And you said they had a fairly high voltage?
2: Yes.
7: Mm-hmm. And then in the book you say, do electric fields attract the second body, and is this the medium through which it travels? And I thought that was kind of interesting.
2: Well,
1: yes,
2: I've just learned, of course, that it's not electromagnetic, that's for sure. We've become very acutely aware of an energy field that our science knows nothing about because of the simple reason they can't measure it. And you are using this right now. In other words, Skip was talking about brainwave patterns, but these are generated by this other energy field, and they're the effect, and the causative factor is this other energy field.
1: And there is no relationship to the electromagnetic
2: no,
1: energy?
2: No, not as such.
1: Uh-huh. All right.
2: We tested that very thoroughly.
1: On the wild card line, you're on the air with Robert Monroe. Hello.
8: Yes, good evening. This is Brian from KOPE country down here in Medford.
1: Yes, Brian, you have a question?
8: Yes, I'm just curious if he answered one of them partially. I had two of them, then you were talking about documented proof of this experience happening. And so if you have someone pinching a woman, but has there been scientific studies done with that they have documented? And second, if you're out there somewhere and something happens to your physical body, what happens to you out there then?
1: Right.
2: Well, it depends on how much it happens. One of the things that gets you back to your physical body in... You're out having a wonderful time doing all these things, and you get an urge, a signal to come back. And as in the early times, you're concerned, oh, something's going wrong, the building's on fire where my body is, and all this kind of thing. And you know what the most common thing that pulls you back is? The fact that your bladder is full.
1: Yeah. Well, that'll pull you back and motivate you all the time. He also asked about documentation of physical effects.
2: We have those. We don't make a consistent practice of it, but they occur quite naturally in what we do. And we have quite a long line of them in terms of it. But you see, again, we're dealing with an energy that cannot be measured scientifically, so you can only measure the effects of the energy. You understand the difference?
1: Yes, sir. All
2: and
1: right.
2: That's the problem.
1: All right. Wild card line, you're on the air with Robert Monroe. Hello.
6: Hello, Mr. Bell. Hello, Mr. Monroe.
2: Hello.
6: You know, I think you'd probably use... If I said this in the past, you'd probably think I was nuts, but...
2: No, I wouldn't.
6: I've had several, quite a few experiences with astral projection, and in which case other people actually experienced my being there. They didn't know it was me, and I never told them in advance that I was going to do what I did.
2: Very good. As long as you did not tell them in advance, that's a very important key.
6: Okay, but now, it was incredible when I found out later, and another friend that I had told that I did this was on the phone with us. The three of us were on the phone, and it sort of unfolded. But what I wanted to ask you, and Art had Richard Hoagland on, and I asked him when he was on about the Viking lander on Mars and how specific questions about the arm that was supposedly jammed.
2: Yes.
6: And I actually had the experience that I went in 1978 to Mars, mm-hmm. and found that the arm was jammed and that I unjammed it.
2: Hey, that's very good.
6: But I haven't to this day, and it seemed like Richard Hoagland didn't came up with a very logical explanation of what happened, and he explained it over the air, so it may have just been my imagination.
2: Mm-hmm.
6: But I have very real experiences with it.
2: Very good.
6: And it was an incredible experience.
2: Well, I can tell you the most common illustration of this other energy field, of which we have a part and we manipulate a part, but we don't know we're doing it, and that is that you will maybe of an evening say, well, I ought to call Bill tonight. And 5 minutes after you think of that, the phone rings and says, oh, no, this is Bill. Well, I thought I'd just give you a ring. And how many thousand times a day that happens in the human this human civilization?
1: Well, is that precognition, or did you cause Bill to call you?
2: You caused him to call. You were thinking as is on his on in his energy field, and you imprinted him. And I must have had that happen, at least 500 times in the last 50 years.
1: And in the last 50 years, how frequently have you sat down and wondered about the ethics of that?
2: Well, that's a good question, isn't it?
1: I think so.
2: And the other part of that question that you really say, well, that's one of the things you see that's omitted within our culture and our civilization, and it's done a lot more than we consciously think.
1: Makes one wonder how much action is really willful. On the toll-free line, you're on the air with Robert Monroe. Where are you calling from, please?
9: This is Dave in Spokane, Art.
1: Yes, hi, Dave.
9: Again. Well, I said when we were talking with Mr. Hoagland that my expertise wasn't in that area. It was more in this area, and here we are. It's good to know that you're not alone. It's good to know that I'm not a kook, because I've been doing this. I'm 50, and I've been doing this since I was about 5.
2: Yeah.
9: And the entire gamut, I've probably got a million things I could say to you.
2: Well, what I would like you to do, if you've gone that far, or anyone else going that far, by all means, drop us a note. We would indeed like to hear about it.
9: Well, I certainly would.
2: And we would certainly appreciate it. And write to our staff psychologist, Darlene Miller. And all you have to do is it's Route 1, Box 175, Faber, Virginia, 22938. Route 1, Box 175, Faber, F-A-B as in boy, E-R, Virginia, 22938.
9: F-A-B-E-R?
1: Faber.
2: Yeah.
1: Faber. I would say Faber.
2: It's Faber, yeah, but in Virginia they call it Faber.
9: Okay. I had one question for you.
1: Yeah. Very quickly.
9: Very quickly. Have you ever been to a place where it was totally dark?
1: All right, and on hold that answer, Mr. Monroe, and we'll be right back with you. This is Dreamland on the CBC Radio Network, half-hour mark. My guest is Robert Monroe. There's more.
2: Back in the 70s of that was the equivalent of that type of reading, and was it was electromagnetic, but we do not perceive the aura as such, but you can perceive, believe me, you can perceive other energies of people, but it doesn't come out as an aura, it comes out as a radiation, and you can't see it, you feel it.
1: Mm-hmm. All right, sir. On the toll-free line, you're on the air with Robert Monroe. Good evening.
10: Hi, how you doing, Art?
1: Fine. Where are you, sir?
10: Santa Barbara, California.
1: Santa Barbara.
10: I had an experience a couple of years ago where I was sitting outside in the morning about 4 o'clock, wide awake, and I started going up through space, out into space, past the moon. It was extremely exhilarating.
2: Yes, it is, isn't it?
10: Being totally free, just floating, I went out to a point where I could recognize all the stars and the constellations. Then I got to the point where I couldn't recognize anything. I looked back, and I couldn't see our sun anymore.
2: Mm-hmm.
10: I kept going to a point, and then I really started getting frightened then.
2: Yes, I know. We got into that, and that's why I say we finally figured out how to cure that fear of being not where you knowing where you are.
10: Right. I finally came to a planet, and I was coming down to the surface of a planet, and there were hundreds of people in my mind, you know, looking at different knowledge that I had, mm-hmm. anything that I knew, just, you know, having conversations. And I came down to a particular place on the planet, and an old man came out, and he essentially came into my mind, told all the other people to leave. And I asked him where I was, and I said that he told me where I was, you know, on this planet where humans live. And I asked him, why was I there, and how did I get there? And he said, well, you're from a penal colony, and I'll send you back. I said, but I don't know how to get back. And so he sent me back.
2: Yeah.
10: And this took all about 15 minutes.
2: But I
10: was wide awake. When I got back, I was just shaking, and my whole body was shaking and cold sweat.
2: I can appreciate that. You see, that's the thing. I went through some very many different phases of that type of thing. That's why being very much too left brain, perhaps, I in turn have to get these into a form where we say, well, first, experience it, and then after that, get your left brain in to analyze it and control it.
1: Mr. Monroe, again, referring for a second to the near-death experience, there are so many parallels.
2: Mm-hmm.
1: There are a number of doctors now who say that the classic vision that people have, that is of a very bright light with surrounding darkness, is merely a product of the dying synapses of the brain, that the synapses will die from the out moving inward, and that's what that white light is.
2: That's as good a definition as any. What we call focus 22 is that tunnel.
1: Is that tunnel?
2: Yes, and this is how we commonly identify it.
1: I see.
2: Incidentally, speaking of this one time thing, I enjoy so much the name of your series, your program called Dreamland.
1: Yes, sir.
2: So we better change it a little bit. Maybe I can help you change it. Add some nice wild stuff. But what I wanted to let you know, because it relates to what we're talking about. We have a new series for use in residences and in hospitals and hospices called Going Home. And it is designed for a person with a terminal illness or injury. And we just put that out within the last 2 months. And what it is, it's designed to help not only that terminal subject decide what to go, where to go after he or she dies, and what to do by giving him a guided tour, as it were, and then giving them the option to do whatever they want to do. Most importantly, that's half of this series. The other half of that series, is for the support group, the family, friends, and loved ones, and the caregivers.
1: Sure.
2: So that they need the help to understand this, too. And it's got the support of psychologists and caregivers all over the United States and Europe.
1: Would you say that somebody who knows roughly that they are going to die, that they are going to pass on, is a fortunate person? Would that be a fortunate person, or would it be better not to know?
2: Oh, I very much believe in the believe it's not enough. I just put it in the no category. That we should have a choice in dying. Absolutely, I think that. the individual, when because we so many, we have discovered them already, and through the research that we did for this new thing, and that is that many, many people have a death wish, and it's not, you can't stop that death wish. They'll get a stroke, and then they'll get cancer, or whatever it is, and that reason for that can't be detected, because once you meet them after they've got the process underway, and they don't know this until some do, but they don't really consciously know it.
1: Uh-huh.
2: It's because they've completed what they came to do. And having completed it, there's no sense in hanging around. And it's that simple. I had a very dear friend who did exactly that. And no one knew why he would have a stroke, and then after that was taken care of pretty well, then he then developed abdominal cancer. And until I met him after he did, I didn't see any reason why it was, but he had done what he had done. He was
1: ready.
2: He was ready, and there's no sense in hanging around. Everything is, his grandchildren are all fine, everything's in good shape and whatever, and he completed what he wanted to do. And so he just simply died. You can't stop a person in that case, don't you see?
1: Yes, sir, I do.
2: You can put him on life support or whatever, and you can keep his body working, but he's gone.
1: All right, on the toll-free line, you're on the air with Robert Monroe.
11: Hi there.
1: Hi, where are you, sir?
11: I'm from Phoenix.
1: Phoenix.
11: This is Henry.
1: Hi, Henry.
11: This is fantastic. I wanted to ask a question about the vibration you felt, sir, originally. Is that like an inner electrical, like a finer electrical feeling than you would get from household current? Exhilarating?
2: It felt that way to me initially, and I have long since discovered that it was not electrical at all. Because I even had a test at that time to see what it was, and it was not even showing as a mechanical vibration, neither that nor an electrical one. So what else was it? You see, our science could not measure it.
1: So, Mr. Monroe, you would tell people, do not fear death?
2: Absolutely. I think that's the point, is that it's a terrible thing to fear it that much. Because when you're ready, and it may well be, that that's what we do with our going home. We help people become aware of the opportunities that exist beyond physical death.
1: Mr. Monroe, will we ever come to a full understanding of the process of life and process of death? Are we ever meant to know, do you think?
2: Absolutely. The point is, you see, you are growing a new personality, and there is this discriminative circuit that holds all this back. Until your personality, your intellect, your intelligence self develops. And once that develops, then fine, it's all open. It's absurdly easy. That's what your dreamland is, don't you see?
1: Yes, sir, I do.
2: And
1: Mr. Monroe, we're out of time. I want to give your phone number. I know there's a million people. The lines are still clogged. They have questions. It's area code 804-361-1252.
2: Yes, and they can call that during the day tomorrow also.
1: Okay.
2: Or all during the week, as far as that's concerned.
1: One more time, sir. Give us your address, please.
2: And I'll make it real simple. The Monroe Institute, Faber, Virginia. F, like the pencil, you know, Faber, Virginia, 22938.
1: Sir?
2: 22938-9749.
1: All right, sir, it has been a pleasure having you on the program. I would love to do it again sometime. We're just out of time, and I've got to go.
2: It did get going, didn't it?
1: Oh, it did get going, didn't it? Mr. Monroe, thank you.
2: My pleasure.
1: Take care. Robert Monroe of the Monroe Institute. To order copies of this program or any other Dreamland program, area code 503-664-7966. It has been a pleasure. Thank you all, and good night.

0: Welcome to Dreamland, a program dedicated to an examination of areas in the human experience not easily nor neatly put in a box. Things seen at the edge of vision, awakening a part of the mind as yet not mapped, and yet things every bit as real as the air we breathe but don't see. This is Dreamland.
1: It absolutely is. Good evening, everybody. Sunday evening, another Dreamland. I'm Art Bell. And we'll have the usual lineup in that Linda Howe is here this evening. She'll be with us in a moment from Philadelphia, which she calls home. And then a bit of a different tack this morning, John Zajac, who is a physicist and author of The Delicate Balance, will be here. And he's got a bit of a different theory on the Great Pyramids. So we'll talk with him right after Linda Howe. At any rate, I think you'll find it a fascinating adventure into areas, as the billboarding said, where things are not so neatly or easily put into a box. And now all the way to Philadelphia and Linda Howe. Well, good evening, Linda. Are you there?
2: Yes, and, you know, a couple of weeks I talked with Dr. Eugene Shoemaker, who was one of the co-discoverers of those strings of comet pieces that have been bombarding Jupiter for the last week.
1: Shoemaker-Levy 9.
2: And he described the potential impact that some of those gigantic pieces would have made on our planet if they had hit here.
1: Yes.
2: Essentially being a major catastrophe. And today in the paper in Philadelphia, they did a large headline asking, could it happen here? Basically following up the same idea that Dr. Shoemaker and I were talking about, what would happen in terms of an asteroid impact. And they reported something very surprising that I think is important for us all to keep in mind, and consistent with the Dreamland theme, that many things don't fit in any of the neat boxes that we think about. This is a quote. In 1989, a half-mile-wide asteroid flew through Earth's orbit. The Earth had been at that exact point only 6 hours earlier.
1: Oops.
2: This was reported in a journal to the House of Representatives in Washington, D.C. The quote from this House of Representatives report continues, had that asteroid in 1989 struck the Earth, it would have caused a disaster unprecedented in human history, unquote. To think that we passed within 6 hours of a asteroid that was the same size as Fragment A that impacted on Jupiter and caused the first big bruise on that enormous planet, and that we came that close without any of us really realizing at the time, I think, is a sobering fact.
1: Well, it's sobering, Linda. I've always thought that they did not know about this, apparently, until after it occurred. So
2: after it had happened, that's right. And they also ask a question that I think everybody should also give some serious thought to in this universe we live in. What is more likely to kill you in a lifetime? A hurricane, a flood, a volcano, an earthquake, a lightning strike, a shark, a grizzly bear, a poisonous snake, or a terrorist bomb? And the answer is that more than any of those would be a comet or an asteroid smashing into the Earth. The odds are the same risk as flying in an airplane anywhere.
1: Wow.
2: Yeah. And in addition to the fact that what has just happened on Jupiter could happen in our lifetime or maybe in the next 1,000 years to this Earth with yet unknown consequences, as the violence has subsided on Jupiter, it has raised even more mysteries now with scientists who have some really interesting questions to solve. And among those are, what is all the black stuff at the impact sites? It might be sulfur, but no one knows for certain. How long will these big dark bruises stay on Jupiter's face now? And the answer is maybe months, and that they will be visible for amateur telescope watchers. So anyone listening who still wants to see these dark spots on Jupiter's face, they are visible through amateur telescopes right now.
3: Linda, one thing that a lot of people are asking, I'm asking in my own mind with regard to the dark spots, Richard Hoagland, incidentally, thinks they're carbon. But whatever they are, Jupiter has a very violent atmosphere, and it's surprising that in effect they have not been quickly erased.
2: Yeah, and everyone is tracing that, and in fact I'm going to play an excerpt from an interview here from Dr. Andrew Ingersoll, who is professor of planetary science at the California Institute of Technology in Pasadena. He is going to be summarizing all of the 70-some Jupiter studies for a major scientific review in Bethesda, Maryland in October. And he talked to me yesterday about several of the surprises they have so far, and they expect more to come, including the dark stuff, which he personally thinks is sulfur, and the issue of a carboniferous chondrite made up sort of comet hitting Jupiter is beginning to have a big question mark at the tail of it, because they have yet to find any presence of oxygen or water. And as this interview begins, Dr. Ingersoll is discussing that very fact, which currently is one of the biggest puzzles so far at the end of this impact, because it might not have been a comet at all. It may have been a broken up asteroid. This is Dr. Andrew Ingersoll, planetary scientist from Caltech.
4: So I think the big thing we've learned is that there's not a lot of oxygen either dredged up from Jupiter or else brought in with the comet.
2: Is that that there was no signs of water?
4: Very little indication of water, because in this hydrogen-rich environment, the oxygen you expect to be tied up with hydrogen in the form of water. Comets are made out of ices, and Jupiter is thought to have water clouds deep down, and that kind of result is already pretty firm, and I think over the next few weeks we're going to firm it up some more and discover, people may discover traces of oxygen. But I think the lack of oxygen is so pronounced that we can say we already know that. It's already a big mystery. Now, if your question is how long will it take us to figure out the mystery, that might take a little longer.
2: Well, isn't the implication of the mystery that the comet itself may not have been an icy snowball, but it must be made of something else completely different?
4: That's certainly part of it. It's a comet. Really couldn't have been what we normally think of as a comet. It might have been a rocky asteroid, in fact. The latest results suggest that it might be just that. The latest results show that there's metal in the comet that are now seen in Jupiter's atmosphere. Magnesium and silicon. And you can get metals if you vaporize a rock and break the molecules of silicon dioxide and so on up into their constituent pieces. So one implication is that it wasn't a comet at all, but perhaps a rocky object like an asteroid. The other implication is that the comet didn't go deep enough to dredge up water from Jupiter's interior.
2: Meaning that it may have been vaporized on the surface.
4: Well, yeah, if you can speak of a surface, but...
2: Or the upper atmosphere.
4: The upper atmosphere, yeah. From the tops of the clouds that we normally see to the zone where the water is about 100 kilometers. And it's quite possible that the comet burned up before it got down that far.
2: If Jupiter had no water molecules in the atmosphere at all, therefore no oxygen, what would that say to you?
4: Well, that would be just one of the most upsetting things to our current understanding of how the solar system formed. Of course, we all have open minds to that possibility that Jupiter just has no water and has no oxygen. But it's probably the last thing we're going to give up, faced with a lot of barrage of new data.
2: So, right now, the some is they haven't been able to see the water and the oxygen that they had expected, especially if this was an icy comet that was breaking up in the upper atmosphere of Jupiter. This is the truly one of the biggest mysteries so far from this impact.
3: And boy, it is. It is, Linda.
2: And it may not have been a comet at all. It may have been a large asteroid that broke up and was all kind of a hard metallic rocky material, and that may be why they have got in the spectrograph some of these metals.
3: Well, that's fascinating. And I'm sure this is going to continue to unravel over the next many months, isn't it?
2: Yes, and I'm going to continue to talk with Dr. Shoemaker, Dr. Ingersoll, some of the others, because each scientist around the country, I have a list of about 75 or 80 of them, they're taking different aspects of these, of all of this data. And I think periodically I will try to bring some brief updates.

0: circles up in the Washington State area. You've been hearing about that?
1: Yes, there was one that I know of that has two parts to it, and it's the only formation I know. It's in the same field. And I have a drawing of it, and the size is about 150 feet in diameter, and it is actually resonant with both a formation that was in England 2 or 3 years ago and with the current new one that's up in Ontario, Canada, which I'm getting videotape and photographs and have a drawing from, and we're also getting analysis on the wheat from the one in Ontario. So by next weekend, I probably will be able to report some of the preliminary data on that.
0: All right. The gal who called, by the way, tells me she has photographs, and she's sending them to you.
1: Great. Was that Iowa's or Carol Patterson?
0: I'm sorry.
1: Okay.
0: I wouldn't have gotten the names, but
1: right.
0: But somebody's doing it.
1: Well,
0: right.
1: that's good. And so even while our attention has been out in the solar system, much has been happening on our own planet in these strange other mysteries.
0: Excellent. Linda, we'll look forward to it next week and your full guest appearance.
1: Thank you very much, and I look forward to it.
0: Take care, Linda.
1: Yeah.
0: Bye-bye. If you would like to reach Linda Howe, the way to do it is to write to her, and I've got her address here. And I might add that her documentary, her new documentary, Strange Harvest 1993, is available now for $35. That's on videotape. And of course, you can also get one of her publications, Glimpses of Other Realities, the most recent, $45. And Linda Howe's address is Post Office Box 538, Huntingdon Valley, Pennsylvania. Once again, Post Office Box 538, Huntingdon, Huntingdon, Valley, Pennsylvania. Zip code 19006. So whether you want some of her materials or you would like to contact her regarding a sighting, or anything else, that is the appropriate address. And in a moment, we'll be back with a physicist and author whose name is John Zajac. And I hope I'm getting that correct. It's the first thing we'll ask him about. Right back to John.
2: Imagine you.
0: My listener suggests that we particularly ask John about the Great Pyramid. So many people, of course, think the Great Pyramid could only have been built using some sort of alien technology. And Dr. Zajac apparently feels very differently about it, and so we're going to explore why he thinks that's a bunch of rubbish. And so here he is from somewhere in, I think, Central California. Is that right, John?
3: San Jose, California.
0: San Jose, all right. John, I take it you do not think the Great Pyramid was constructed by the Greys.
3: By the Greys?
0: Or greens or yellows or...
3: the polka dots and the blues?
0: Yeah, that's right.
3: Well, no, I don't. I could understand why one would think so, because even with today's technology, we cannot duplicate the Great Pyramid, even if we didn't have financial restraints and political problems and so forth. We could not reconstruct the Great Pyramid today. Apparently, science is wise enough to understand why the Great Pyramid is unique, but not so wise to be able to copy it.
0: All right. Well, I'm going to allow you to make your case. Tell us a little more about yourself first, though, if you would. Is it Dr. and is it Zajac? Is that correct?
3: Zajac is correct. There is no PhD associated with it.
0: All right.
3: My claim to fame is the ability to have a very diverse and wide background in view to be able to show commonality between seemingly unrelated fields of science, very often creating a whole new field of science in the process.
0: All right. How did you come upon this talent for connecting these things?
3: Oh, it's kind of inborn. Just a keen sense of observation and the recognition that things similar or related indeed happened in other disciplines. That has led me to some reasonable successes as Vice President of Research and Development for some leading corporations, such as Cutler Hammer, Eaton Corporation, General Signal Corporation, mm-hmm. Electrotech, and some others.
0: Oh, yes.
3: And with patents in many diverse areas, from chemistry to electronics, mechanics to biometrics, etc. So it's a wide field, but the field is because the greatest technological advancements typically happen.

0: when the astronomer is talking to the metallurgist or to the anthropologist, and when those seemingly unrelated scientists sit down and have dinner together and start realizing there's a common thread through their problems and put them together, then we come up with theories that can be later substantiated for the extinction of the dinosaurs, for instance.
1: Do you, while we're at it, do you have any thoughts? There's been a lot of talk lately, of course, about the dinosaurs because of Shoemaker-Levy 9 plowing into Jupiter and the fact that it might have happened here. Do you think they were driven extinct by some comet?
0: Actually, the evidence is overwhelming that that's exactly what took place. I was not just throwing some loose terms around. It actually came about that a very leading scientist, Nobel laureate actually, from University of Berkeley, Alvarez, has a son. And Alvarez is in many areas of physics, very diverse by himself, now passed away. But he was having Thanksgiving dinner with his son, who was an anthropologist. And as they sat there, his son was saying that in different parts of the world, particularly in Italy, that he could find some very high levels of deposits of iridium and other such materials, and that happened about the time of the extinction of the dinosaurs. And his father says, "Wow, but do you understand that that's not popular on Earth?" He says, "Yeah, I know it's kind of rare, but what can I say? It's a half-inch thick layer in Italy."
1: Right.
0: He said, "That's only really found in asteroids. And what you should do is check another continent and see if it coincides and if the layer is there as well, if it also took place at the time of the Great Extinction." Which, by the way, extinctions have happened many times in Earth's history. And sure enough, it turns out that this layer is global, and knowing the thickness of the layer, they could measure what they would anticipate the size of the impact to be. In other words, the size of the
1: sure.
0: mass coming in from space.
1: Certainly.
0: And it turns out to be somewhere in the order of about 3+ miles in diameter, which fits very nicely with lots of things. They also could go backwards and check the frequency of great extinctions, which happens, every 35 million years or so, which leads to a theory that there is a black, dark companion to the sun, about 1,000 times out further than Jupiter, perhaps, that makes an elliptical path, and once every tens of millions of years comes in close enough to cause a gravitational tug, if you will, through what we would call our expanded solar system. And let me mention what that is. I mean, we know there's 9 planets, but the solar system is actually considerably bigger than that. It's as far out as our Earth has influence. And there's a whole lot of space junk left over from the beginning of our solar system.
1: Mm-hmm.
0: There's something called the Oort belt, if you will. It's a cloud that's sitting out very much further out than Jupiter, cannot be seen from Earth directly. And it contains something in the order of 100 billion pieces of rock junk left over from the beginning of time, with space junk in the size of 1 to 10 miles in diameter.
1: Oh, well, that's big junk. John, I'm going to ask that you hold on. We're at the bottom of the hour, so we're going to do that break, and we'll come right back to you. My guest is John Zajac, and he's got quite a strong moment.

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1: It is, and this is Dreamland. I'm Art Bell. John Zajac is my guest. And he is the author of The Delicate Balance. And we're talking about extinctions and cycles and dark suns. And John, are you there?
2: Yes, indeed.
1: There are a number of people, John, who think that not only have there been cycles of extinction, but that man has been here before, created civilization, and become extinct. Is it possible?
2: Well, the evidence doesn't support that. You would think that if man was on planet Earth before, that there'd be some fossil, some remnant of his existence. And to date, we haven't seen anything to support that at all.
1: All right. There are those who believe that it's very deeply buried within Earth, but that's probably a pretty long shot. So what is your view of how all this occurred?
2: Well, we're talking about a delicate balance here, and if there's one underlying theme that I keep trying to present to folks, is that just because something didn't happen yesterday, last week, or last year, or maybe even for the last 1,000 years, there's no reason to assume it couldn't happen tomorrow morning or next week. The fact that we have gone through a very, very mild period in our climate and a fairly stable period in geological effects and earthquakes and so forth doesn't mean that we can automatically anticipate that trend to continue. In fact, in many cases, we can look at history and say there's no reason for it to continue. History has never been this consistent and this temperate for a long period. And we, with relation to that, we were talking about the Oort Belt and the fact that there are 100 billion, that's with a B, pieces of space junk sitting out there in a very delicate balance. We'll use that term a few times through this discussion, I think. Where these pieces are as far out at the very edge of our solar system as possible, held in place by the extremely weak forces of the pull of gravity of the rest of the galaxies and the pull of gravity of our sun. That is, you know, being out there 1,000 times out further than Pluto, you've got to know that those forces are extremely weak. Therefore, small forces could indeed cause a disruption in that balance and cause some of that space junk to fall in towards the sun. And, of course, the Earth is in the path of some of that debris heading in towards the sun. The evidence for such is rather amazing. We tend to be comfortable about things and say, well, yeah, in the early solar system, there was lots of impacts caused upon the planet, evidenced by just looking up at the moon.
1: Sure.
2: The man on the moon and all those craters are indeed obviously impacts. But the moon would have been struck by meteors considerably less frequently than the Earth itself because of Earth's greater gravitational pull. And it turns out that we have on Earth today that we can measure and observe 28 impacts still in existence, of course eroded and corroded and covered over by growth and so forth, but 28 major impacts. Major impact is between 1 and 100 miles in diameter.
1: Uh-huh.
2: Now, when we talk about the average piece of space junk that's between, you know, something between 1 and 10, we pick the arbitrary number 5 miles in diameter. A 5-mile diameter piece of space junk with an average velocity of just under 50,000 miles per hour crashing into planet Earth would indeed cause a meteor impact about 100 miles in diameter. It would throw up so much dust and debris that we would immediately go into a new ice age. Certainly, sunlight would be blocked out, and if animals and humans didn't die immediately from the shock, from the quake, from the inhalation of dust, one would certainly think that food growing would be extraordinarily difficult, if not impossible, for some length of time, probably years, but would throw us immediately into an ice age.
1: That is the rough equivalent, is it not, of a nuclear winter?
2: It is indeed where the theory for nuclear winter came from.
1: Well, all right.
2: It's kind of interesting, but
1: I'm just curious, John. If you were to do projections, as they do with nuclear warfare,
2: right,
1: and this were to occur based on current technology,
2: right,
1: how many people, if anybody, would survive?
2: Maybe, handfuls of people. would survive. Let me give you a for instance. For instance, in the American arsenal, we talk about having 10,000 nuclear weapons, thermonuclear weapons.
3: Mm-hmm.
2: The Russians claim to have 9 or 10,000, but our resources suggest perhaps 40,000. However, the average size of the American arsenal is about half a megaton. It's roughly a little bit bigger than that, approaching 1 megaton for the Russians. If we added what's known of the American and Russian arsenals together, and even added in all the stuff we think the Russians are hiding, we're talking in the vicinity of 50,000 weapons, less than 1 megaton apiece. That would be to say that if World War III broke out and every single weapon got used and went off, we're talking in the terms of 50,000 megatons.
3: Mm-hmm.
2: Okay. If something the size of a 5 mile diameter struck the Earth, we wouldn't be talking about 50,000 megatons. We'd be talking 100 million megatons.
3: Mm, big bang. Of course, it would be concentrated in one location versus a nuclear exchange being in many, many, many or almost all locations.
2: Well, that may or may not be true completely. And as we've just seen, the gravitational pull of Jupiter broke apart the comet that smacked into it. We might see fragmentation or companion parts as well. It has been... two thoughts come to mind in this regard. It has been pretty much shown by now that we've seen this comet break up that if we look at the moon and other places, that many of the impact craters are in straight lines, which pretty much says that it's multiple impact.
3: So it'd be like a shotgun blast.
2: Well, you know, one blast would be enough to do it. But we might not have the luxury of only having half the Earth destroyed. Certainly, if, when you throw debris up into the atmosphere, you cause enough of a global problem from a standpoint of falling dust and blocking out of the sun to cause very, very many problems. Not only from inhalation of the dust itself, which is, of course, even during volcanic eruptions, what has killed many people, but... because of the sudden change in temperature. You know, here on planet Earth, it's kind of interesting. People have looked at the Farmer's Almanac for years and said, gee, isn't it uncanny? They have a whole bunch of things which kind of tend to make sense to come true. And one of them is that a severe winter always has an early snowfall. But that's not coincidence. That's absolute fact. And the reason why is when the first snow falls, the white area reflects 97% of the sunlight coming in, guaranteeing the temperatures directly after snowfall to be cooler than they would have been if there wasn't a snowfall, causing additional precipitation in the form of snow, causing additional sunlight to be reflected, therefore causing the winter to be more severe. In fact, scientists have recently put together reasons why we have colder winters, one of the reasons for having some colder winters. And it's got to do with whether or not the first snowfall takes place on the northern or the southern slopes of the Tibetan Mountains. You say, now, wait a minute, that's for sure the other side of the globe. What's going on?
3: Right.
2: Well, what happens is that with the first snowfall, just as we've mentioned, additional sunlight's reflected, causing a colder region. The hot and cold cause high and low pressure areas. And as the jet stream smacks into the Tibetan Mountains, it needs to make a choice whether to go over the, you know, go up around the north or down around the south. However, when it moves around the Tibetan Mountains, it sets up a pattern which tends, I use the word tends here carefully, which tends to encourage either northern or southern movement of the jet stream around the rest of the hemisphere. Therefore, the first snowfall in Tibet can very much affect what we see in terms of our winter, because our weather patterns are very much controlled by the jet stream. In fact, when we look at the weather patterns we've had lately with droughts and so forth, we see that it's really because the jet streams are not where we typically want to find them.
3: Right.
2: Our droughts in California have been caused because the jet stream has been about 400 miles too far north. It's been raining buckets up in Washington, Oregon, but California has been having Mexican weather and has been very, very dry, causing a 6-year drought and mandatory water rationing, cutback of agriculture and so forth in California, the most productive area in the country, by the way, for produce. We produce more More produce is produced in California, and by produce we're talking about fruits and vegetables, not particularly wheat, than any place else in the country. But many of the orchards have been forced to literally have their trees die for lack of water and so forth because of our long drought. We've also seen this in the southeast, where, again, jet streams being too far north changed the weather pattern significantly enough to cause thousands of chickens to die from the heat, and as well as extreme failure in corn crops and so forth. So our weather pattern is a very delicate system set up upon the difference in temperature between the poles and the equator. With the rotation of the Earth, that difference of temperature, which drives the heat engine, sets up the jet stream, sets up our weather pattern. And without that delicate balance being there, we don't recognize what we end up with. And even small shifts has caused large changes. Now, talking about this meteor impact thing, if I may, which, by the way, is discussed in great detail in the book, The Delicate Balance.
3: Yes.
2: It is also, though, something that I've been talking about since this comet going into Jupiter has been recognized in all the science journals, which is about a year and a half ago. It's kind of amazing that it didn't reach the public till now, as many of us have been giving lectures on it before this. But what is exciting and interesting to me is how real this is. In the beginning of your program, it was mentioned that the probability of any individual on Earth being killed by some catastrophic event or by even some natural causes such as snake bite and bear attack, earthquake, I think she mentioned earthquake, but certainly hurricane and lightning and so forth, was equal to a trip on an airplane. It actually turns out that although air travel is the safest means of travel, it is more likely that anyone will be killed by a impact of a foreign visitor from deep space, namely an asteroid or a comet, than they will be by flying, because most people, the average person, takes more than one trip in his lifetime.
3: Mm-hmm.
2: That is very, very significant. Now, she also mentioned that we have this major comet or asteroid fly by the Earth, crossing Earth's path 6 hours apart from where the Earth would have been. And that happened on March 31st, 1989. And indeed, it was close, but it did miss us by something in the order of 500,000 miles. It was found only 6 days after it passed by because no one was looking for it. It also turns out that in 1989 we had two other close encounters, and that's three in 1 year.
3: I remember it very well. I remember the Associated Press reports of it, and they were always, gee whiz, we just found out we just had a close encounter.
2: Again.
3: Yeah, again.
2: Again, and each time it was found afterwards, and each time it was because people would examine photographs of the night sky and see, what was that? It wasn't there before, and then make projections for its course and so forth. But because they don't send out big long tails, and we don't see them coming from a long distance, they're not being observed. Well, three of them in 1 year was rather unsettling. Remember we mentioned that there was this delicate balance holding things in the Oort Belt out there. And one of the things that happened significant, or maybe insignificant, I can't say, because science has never figured out what gravity is. We've got names called the graviton, and we talk about gravity waves, but no one has a clue what it is. We don't know how fast gravity travels. We don't know what it will travel through. We don't know if gravity waves can bend gravity waves. We don't know anything about gravity except Sir Isaac Newton, who we'll talk about later. I was sitting in our apple tree, so the story goes, and got hit my head by an apple. I've maintained that if there were no apple trees, we wouldn't have the word gravity. So, I mean, that's how in the dark we are about gravity. However, if you would take any significance to the event that in 1986, all of the planets lined up in a perfectly straight line, an event which happens only once every 286,000 years, you know that's not a common event. If gravity waves bend or are focused or add together, and we don't know that to be the case, could that have an effect or a tug on that Oort Belt? I don't know. How long would it take for stuff falling out of the Oort Belt to fall towards the inner planet?
3: Yes.
2: I don't know. How many pieces could fall at a time? Well, if even one piece fell, probably hundreds, maybe thousands of pieces would fall. There's no reason to think a piece would fall when there's 100 billion of them out there in different positions, delicately balanced. Here comes the kicker. In 1989, yes, there were three, but in 1990, there were six. That was exciting enough that the science departments of Yale and Harvard put together a team to that came up with the first analysis that you were more likely to die if this trend does not go away, sent then Vice President Dan Quayle to Congress to ask for $125 million, which was appropriated, to build a number of inexpensive, short-sighted telescopes to quote-unquote look for the killer asteroid. Now, it was believed at the time that study was started that there were 40 pieces of space junk, at least a half mile in diameter, that were known to cross the Earth's orbit. And there were, except that in the first 2 years of study, they found 25,000 more.
3: Oh.
2: So as we speak, and the number goes up every day, there are 25,000 pieces of space junk, half mile or larger in diameter, that cross the Earth's path. Now, those may not be the most damaging ones because they are not coming from deep space. They are remnant of different things, which we'll talk about later probably, but probably the asteroid belt or whatever that crossed our path, but have been fairly stable for obviously a long time. The more concerning are those pieces that will fall out of the Oort belt that we don't have any clue about, that may be of any size between 1 and 10 miles in diameter, as just mentioned, and that is much more concerning, and in the scientific community, it is a real concern.
3: Let me ask you the question that I have asked others with regard to Shoemaker-Levy 9. Had Shoemaker-Levy 9 been headed directly toward Earth instead of Jupiter, could we have stopped it?
2: The answer is absolutely not. However, that does not stop science from thinking they have the possibility to do it. There is a joint effort with the USSR at this time to build deep space missiles carrying atomic warheads. And although it's feasible, the realities of it are not. And let me tell you why. Number one is that there is no reason to believe that we will see it's the thing coming at us long enough advance. Now, with Schumacher, we saw this a year and a half in advance because it already made one close pass by Jupiter, and we saw that. Jupiter's gravity then, you know, said, no, you can't keep going, and pulled it back in, and so we saw this happening. And the only question for the last year and a half was picking the date. Interestingly, science did not pick a set of dates so far apart. They kept picking July 20th and 21st, which where I thought was very conspicuous, coincided with the 25th landing of the first man on the moon. But as we know, it came in here for almost just about a week, from last Saturday to either Thursday or Friday of this week.
3: That's right.
2: So it was spread out further than we probably anticipated. We couldn't tell for sure the size of each of the objects because of their distance and so forth. But we were standing by ready and waiting because we had approximately a year and a half notice of the event because of its last close pass, which indeed caused it to break up into fragments. The consideration here, though, is that if we saw three in 89, and that we continue to see close encounters passing by us. In fact, the closest was 1993. We had a piece of space junk approximately a mile in diameter, perhaps slightly less, come within half the space of the Earth to the Moon.
3: Oh, boy.
2: Okay? I mean, closer still, much closer still. We talk about things closer than the Moon.
3: Under 200,000 miles, I would take it.
2: Well, if it was half the distance, it would be 125,000 miles.
3: Uh-huh.
2: So closer again, which leads us to believe that perhaps likely, we are a meteor shower. Of what duration? We do not know. Will it intensify?
3: That would mean that the likelihood would be numerically much greater. John, hold on just a moment. We'll be right back to you. It seems to me it would be numerically much higher if that is true. You're saying that we may be in a period of increased frequency of these objects making close passes?
2: It would certainly seem so. We saw no record of it till 1989. Every year since then, we've seen, you know, a high number. A high number, three, is a high number when you haven't seen it for hundreds of years. That the closest one was just 1993. Time to be paying attention. However, look at the logistical problem we're talking about.
3: Wait a minute. Important fact here. Are we paying attention now?
2: I believe we are. I believe we're paying much more attention to the possibility. I think that what has just happened at Jupiter is increasing public awareness and making the public more willing to fund projects that would allow us to see what's going on. However, do remember this. We didn't see the Jovian comet until it was close, making a close pass at the planet. We only know now that it was going to take place because after we saw it go by and we had our eyes trained on it, if you will, we could project where it was going and what would happen a year and a half in advance.
3: Right, okay, John, this calls for a little bit of speculation, John. Speculate for me. If they determined that an object was coming, but that we could do nothing about it, in other words, explode things on it as we might, we couldn't change its path, would they tell us?
2: Not because Washington would make the decision, but rather because the scientific community and people looking for comets and asteroids, which, by the way, almost all of them are found by amateurs. Mm-hmm. All of the big telescopes have a very busy schedule, and they're all busy looking at new formations in the sky and distant galaxies and looking for planets around stars and so forth. They're not looking close by, and they don't have time to just sit there looking for something they may not find. They have a real agenda.
3: So if they missed one, joke would be on us.
2: Well, they're not likely to find it, as I just mentioned.
3: I understand.
2: Most asteroids are found by amateurs.
3: It's an awfully good point. And you know, if it ever happened, if there was anybody around to serve up recriminations, they would be saying, well, then why didn't the London Observatory see it or something? And there'd be people like you trying to explain they weren't looking for it.
2: They're not looking for it, no. Their budget is to go find life on distant planets or something.
3: John, you got to freeze it right there. We're out of time at the top of the hour. Relax for about 6 minutes. We'll be right back to Jack on the CBC Radio Network.
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0: 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Now again, here's Art Bell.
1: Now again, here I am, Dreamland, on a Sunday evening. John Zajac is my guest, and we'll get back to him in just a moment. And, John, here's a quick question for you. It came in by fax from Albuquerque. A quick question for your guest. What is your best guess as to when this dark body, the one you referred to, will again pay us a visit? John?
2: Well, that dark body probably isn't due for, another couple of million years.
1: Oh, good.
2: However, that may not be the only cause for such things to occur. So it's not the black body, figuratively called the Nimbus, that would necessarily cause this. But if anything's out there that far, barely held on to our sun's gravity, it too may have changed its path and so forth. So we really don't know. That's the whole mystery here, is that we have barely understood some of what's going on, understanding why it may fall out of balance. If we had a real good handle on when things would fall out and when we'd be in deep straits, that would make things easier. Right now, we're just barely smart enough to understand that these conditions occur and they could fall out of balance quickly. What we're talking about is whether or not mankind, with its infinite wisdom and technological abilities, would just simply send up our nukes and blast the thing out of the sky. Well, it's kind of interesting that even just recently on CBS News, and I'm talking just 3 days ago, they were saying, yes, this is one of the few natural disasters that modern science can prevent. We can't prevent hurricanes. It's not exactly true. We could nuke those too, I suppose. We can't, predict or stop earthquakes, something we really should talk about later on. We can't do those type of things, climatic change. But, sure, big rocks flying through space, yeah, we can blast those puppies out of the sky. But think about it for 1 second. Number one, we don't have any deep space probes. Number two, we don't have a Saturn V anymore, which was required to get to the moon.
1: That's true, except as a museum piece.
2: Except as a non-operational piece. That's right.
1: Mm-hmm.
2: Our shuttle takes things into low Earth orbit, a couple of hundred miles above the surface of the Earth. Even when we launch the shuttle, have you ever seen one launch on time?
1: No.
2: No, I've never have. I mean, there may have been one or two that actually went off within a couple of hours of assigned time. But even then, it takes 4 days just to roll it down to the gantry.
1: Well, you see, that's exactly it, John. I don't think we could do it either. If something right now was close in, found to be headed toward us, we wouldn't be able to do a thing about it. And if that were the case, then if they knew, why say anything?
2: Well, it depends on who the they is. If it's the amateur scientists, they'll be yelling and screaming to anybody who will pay attention. If it's the scientific community, they'd probably rush to publish. If it was the government's observatories or paid-for telescopes, they might indeed wish to halt it, if they could keep it under wraps. I have a strong suspicion everybody in the know would be making quick phone calls to everybody they cared about.
1: Mm-hmm.
2: So it might not be able to be kept well under wraps, although it would only be spread about as a rumor. If I can examine one more little aspect of that, is the following. I mean, how far away would we have to reach it? Some scientists say before it got as close as the moon, a quarter of a million miles away.
1: Mm-hmm.
2: But think about that for a minute. We just finished saying that the thing would have an impact of 100 million megatons. That is to say that's when its velocity, its energy, is converted from potential energy at the site of impact. What are we going to send up? A 1 megaton charge? That's a pretty big weapon to us. A 10 megaton bug? What's 10 megatons going to do against 100 million?
1: Well, I guess the conventional wisdom, John, is that it would change the orbit not much, but just enough to cause it to miss.
2: Well, does that mean instead of hitting dead center New York, we only hit Brooklyn with a 100-mile impact? I mean, you see my point. We'd have to be able to see it coming, you know, from great distances. If things moving at close to 50,000 miles per hour,
1: mm-hmm.
2: our fastest rockets travel at 18,000 miles per hour. First of all, do we have the technology and radar to time things so perfectly that we can actually get this thing to explode 100 yards apart from this thing at speeds of 50 or 60 plus thousand miles per hour?
1: Very problematic, yeah.
2: Probably not. And we have to get close because most of the energy is not going to go in the direction of the rock. So yeah, it gets more and more unrealistic. That's not to say that the government and our government, that with the USSR, aren't in view trying to build some deep space missiles to do it. Fortunately, the Russians can launch at will where we can't.
1: John,
2: the likelihood of it being successful are rather remote.
1: Right. I want to quickly change directions. About the bottom of the hour, I want to get the phone lines open. Right now, I want to ask you for the short version, if I can. With regard to the Great Pyramid, I'll give you to the bottom of the hour. I know you said it takes about an hour, but if you could give us sort of a shortened version of it or the high points of it. You don't think that an alien race built that pyramid at all? Who do you think built it, and how do you think they did it?
2: First of all, I don't know who built it, except to say humans probably supplied the horsepower. Okay, that's item number one.
1: Okay.
2: Item number two is that to understand what's really taking place here, more important than knowing who built it, who supplied the horsepower, is who supplied the design for it. And the design is so phenomenal, so overwhelming, that I will make a prediction right here and right now that you have never gotten a response on your radio show as strong as the one you're going to get 1 hour after I start talking about the Great Pyramid. It's happened everywhere we've ever gone because this is a very exciting and different approach. I can't summarize it to you in fast terms because the Great Pyramid story has a beginning, a middle, and an end. And you need to know why it's unique, then how science was able to establish its uniqueness, then what it did that nothing on Earth could do, and why. Not only could science not build it, but science could not design it. One of the kickers we're going to get to at the end of that comment is, if every scientist in the world just on paper tried to design the Great Pyramid using all the supercomputers available in the world, for any other planet in the entire universe, it could not be done.
1: Could not be done.
2: It's a mathematical impossibility. And we will do that, and it's spine-tingling, but you can't do it without going from beginning, middle, to end. And if we have just a few minutes before the bottom of the hour, maybe we should close off on this connection thing with the asteroid. And that is to say the following. You know, one of the nice things about your program is it says, let's look at things, let's look at them intelligently, and let's look at all aspects, but let's not put it in a box.
1: That's right.
2: And that's really important. And in the delicate balance, we again take this wide view and tie seemingly unrelated things together, the economy, the ecology, scientific development, and so forth. And one of the things that happens as we do this, as we look at meteor impacts, again, which is covered in detail in the book and so forth, it's not something that just happened because of what's going on Jupiter. But as we're looking at those things, very often one says, gee, haven't I heard this someplace before? And sometimes we have. And here comes one of these things going to sound really out in left field. But what we examine at the same time is prophecy. And not prophecy from Gene Dickens, mind you, but rather from three. I chose purposely to use only three from very different walks of life. And those three are no less than George Washington, the founder of the United of our Constitution in many respects, but certainly the father of our country. Miguel de Nostradamus, probably the most popular secular figure in terms of prophecy, a futurist and a world-renowned physician who would have been famous on that court alone had he not also been able to foresee and foretell the future.
1: Yes.
2: And just because, why not, we look at John at Revelation as well, because as a good scientist, you can leave no rock unturned, and there are things there that seem rather significant.
1: Well, you almost seem to apologize for its consideration. You need not do that.
2: Well, I only preface it as I do and give John third billing, so someone wouldn't think that I am trying to be especially religious and or to prove the Bible. Neither of those are the case, but rather to say let's keep an open mind and let's make the examination. And it's kind of interesting as we approach the close of the hour, the bottom here of the hour, so that we'll go on to the whole new subject of the Great Pyramid. Is to say if what we've just described is these three people being prophets, if they foretold their future, which was now our history, accurately, then maybe we should be paying attention to what they claim our future to be. And indeed, Miguel de Nostradamus speaks of, and he's misinterpreted very widely, but speaks of great devastation happening on planet Earth.
1: That's right.
2: Because of climatic changes, great drought, and pestilence, probably due to food shortage and so forth as well. When the great comet makes its run, and that was from other quatrains shown to be in the latter part of the 20th century.
1: Right.
2: And so everyone says, ah, Halley's Comet, Halley's Comet. Nostradamus is predicting worldwide drought and famine in 1986. But that's not true, and it wasn't true for several reasons. He was speaking of an unknown comet because it does things that Halley's never could come close to doing, including drying up the lakes and rivers and so forth. Not to say we don't have drought and famine presently, but not on the scale that Nostradamus was talking about it being severe worldwide.
1: Right.
2: So Miguel de Nostradamus, it was talking about this great comet, when the great comet makes its run, that all of these universal effects of Earth start changing. John, in the book of Revelation, also speaks of a time when a great mountain, a flaming mountain, is hurled onto the earth, and that it destroys a great city. It's called Babylon, but it's a representation of Babylon, a place of sin, if you will. But we're a great trade center, for he says that all the merchants at sea will wail and grind their teeth, saying, but what city could compare to this great city? Which would cause, by the way, because of its impact, a worldwide earthquake that would leave, quote-unquote, no island left in the sea, no mountain left in its place.
1: How does Nevada and Las Vegas sound to you?
2: In terms of safety?
1: In terms of a target.
2: Well, there are some who would pick that. I personally think that if we're gonna try picking a city of center of commerce, we'd probably have to pick New York. But with child pornography and so forth.
1: I do believe I detect some New York in your accent, don't I?
2: Yes, there's some there that's been trying to be tucked away for about 20-something years.
1: Why did you leave New York, John?
2: Seriously?
1: you need a
2: long list of reasons?
1: No, I don't. I was just wondering if it was connected to prophecy.
2: No, it wasn't connected to prophecy. It was connected to good weather and to a nicer lifestyle and
1: yes.
2: To get away from some of the rudeness and toughness of New York area. But because there may be no place on Earth that's safe. If we had time to talk about earthquakes later, we'd see that California may be the safest place in the entire country to withstand a major earthquake, because they're due within the whole country. But California has earthquake standards and some provisions set up and a mindset that will probably help to handle it. And every mile underground, the telephone company has a 10-foot loop of wire to pick up to allow for, you know, movement of ground and so forth without breaking down communications. So the major earthquake we're looking for in California will not be a pleasant one, but any place else in the country would probably be considerably more devastating.
1: Mm-hmm.
2: So the bottom line here is simply that prophecy is something which I keep threading through the things we're doing, and I think it's very significant because it shows that some of these things may not be out of left field but been foretold for centuries. And when we look at the Great Pyramid, we will find that the Great Pyramid is probably, and I say probably loosely, it's almost definitely the most incredible prophetic message ever left on the planet.
1: Ever left on the planet? Left by whom, John?
2: Well, we'll have to discuss that, but,
1: mm-hmm.
2: You know, again, it's not that I'm claiming it was not built by humans, but that's the horsepower. The question is, who supplied the technology? Who supplied the design? Why was it so important to leave a prophetic message for the planet, which no one can really refute? And it's very interesting how the message is left. But the message is not left in hieroglyphics. It is not left in symbols or terms or words. It is left in the universal language of numbers. In fact, we know from computers that every computer on Earth speaks the same language, regardless of whether it's built by the Japanese or by the French or by the Americans.
1: It's
2: they
1: true.
2: All speak the same language.
1: It's true.
2: And I have a cousin who, when being presented the information, said,
3: well, a universal message. I mean, if it was really to be so universal and someone wanted to leave a message, why did they just leave it on videotape? Why did they have to leave it numerically? And I'm just dumbfounded by that because the Great Pyramid is the oldest structure on Earth. It is 4,614 years old. And as I think of this, I ask him, well, you know, I can't understand Shakespeare, and he spoke, quote-unquote, English just 300-plus years ago, and I can't understand that very well. If we're going to put it on tape, what kind of tape should we put it on? Should it be on VHS, Super VHS? Should it be Betamax? Is it on quarter-inch tape, three-eighths-inch tape, half-inch tape, one-inch tape? At what speed is the tape running? Do you know that the average life expectancy of a piece of plastic tape is 7 years?
4: Sure.
3: It's 50 years for a piece of metal tape. How many lines to the inch are we talking about here? Are we talking standard television broadcast, 330 lines? Are we talking home broadcast, which is 220 lines, where we seem to lose resolution? Are we talking on mine, Super VHS, 440 lines? Are we talking super high density? All of this took place in the last 10 years.
4: So if you wanted to leave a message for the ages, you would roughly build the pyramid?
3: Well, you would leave it in stone. You wouldn't leave it on tape. You wouldn't leave it in some cryptic language which kept changing.
4: No, that makes sense.
3: You'd have to leave it in something universal. The only universal language is that of numbers. And so that's the only possible thing it could have been left in. And certainly it had to be left in stone, for that's the only thing that would last the period of time necessary to get the message to whom it was directed.
4: Who do you think this message came from? I know I'm probing ahead.
3: Well, the message came from the designer.
4: And who do you think the designer is?
3: Well, I am absolutely positive it was no one from planet Earth.
4: Oh?
3: But I also...
4: Oh?
3: Yeah.
4: Oh, really? Now, this kind of goes against what I thought your position was going to be. And that is that that it was, in essence, designed and built by Earthlings for Earthlings. And now you're suggesting to me that is not necessarily the case. You think the designers...
3: I'm not suggesting. I'm making an absolute statement. The horsepower was probably supplied by humans. But the design concept was definitely not.
4: And on what basis do you conclude that?
3: Well, you have to... If I told you 3.14977, it went down 17 digits,
4: yes,
3: and you didn't understand what pi was, it would have no meaning. So we have to first understand why it's unique. Then you can understand why Earthlings couldn't have designed it.
4: I understand the math is unique. Tell me now why that means Earth people could not have designed it that long ago.
3: Well, first of all, the technology to do it not only didn't exist then, it doesn't exist now. The second reason why is, and by the way, I'm not suggesting it was made by some clever Martian either. And that almost seems that there's nothing left, but that's not true. The next thing, though, is that I just finished telling you that the greatest piece of prophecy ever left on planet Earth is the Great Pyramid. But how do you explain the ability to foretell the future in such precise ways by anything that's called scientific?
4: All right. Given the available choices, then.
3: Oh, I kept hoping you're going to break. You're going to go to break now.
4: I see. You want.
3: That was my hanging question.
4: You want a cliffhanger, huh?
3: Well, why not?
4: Well, okay.
3: And then we could start right in and with the pyramid as soon as we get back and do it upright.
4: All right, John. Very good. We will do exactly that. John Zajac is my guest, and he wants us to be cliffhung, so cliffhung we shall be. And we'll wait till we get back and find out about the Great Pyramid before it kills me. Who designed it? When was it done? Who did the work? He suggests that our long-distant ancestors did. But the designer was not... It was not human. The designer was not some Martian. So then, darn it, who was the designer? Perhaps he will suggest that that which we regard as a creator was a designer. We'll have to wait and see. Once again, I'll quickly announce my picture now is on AOL for all of you who asked. America Online. If you go into the gallery section, just hit keyword America Online and go to the gallery. It's in the new files section. It's a gift photograph, computer picture, and a lot of people have asked for it, so there you go. 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This is...

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1: It is. Good evening, everybody. I'm Art Bell. My guest is John Zajac. He is the author of The Delicate Balance and a physicist. And we've been talking about the possibility of collisions on Earth, and now we're beginning to talk about the Great Pyramid. And we're going to have to try and condense it, John, into something less than an hour now, because I do want to get the telephones open. Okay. But I also want the story on the pyramid, so I want a lot of things here, John. Probably my cake and eat it, too.
2: Well, I will try my best. Maybe we can get it in under the hour spot that we talked about.
1: All right, let's give it a try.
2: Let's give it a go. First of all, let's just say what the pyramid is. And also, probably what I'm not going to talk about, this discussion is not going to deal with things like sharpening razor blades and mummification of cats and finding your anniversary date and all that kind of silly stuff. I'll look at some really basic fundamental parts of the Great Pyramid. And what we should know about the Great Pyramid is it's the only remaining great seven wonders of the world. It is indeed the oldest structure on Earth and the largest structure on Earth. Now, there is one pyramid that some people will claim is older, but that pyramid was built in four stages. The first stage was nothing more than a burial site, which does predate the pyramid. But of any size, it nowhere comes close to the Great Pyramid in terms of its actual age. Now, we mentioned that the Great Pyramid is the largest structure on Earth, and one would quickly point out that the Great Pyramid is 454 feet tall, and the Twin Towers alone, second tallest building on Earth, is 1,368 feet tall. You say, John, what are you talking about, the biggest structure? Well, let's just examine that for a moment. The Twin Tower was built by 5,000 people. It took them 11 years using modern equipment. But if we realize that the Twin Towers office building is indeed mostly space, okay, that is to say that there's roughly an acre of space per floor.
1: Sure. The pyramid is dense, obviously.
2: The pyramid is, except for a couple of very tiny rooms, is solid stone.
1: Right.
2: So if we said, well, let's expand the 209-foot base of the Twin Tower to that of the pyramid being 761 feet, and of course in both directions. And then if we had Godzilla come by and put his big foot on the puppy and squish it down to take the space out between the floors, and the space out even in the floors itself, which is mostly girders and space again, then you'd find that next to the Great Pyramid, which is 454 feet tall, the Twin Towers would be 4 feet 10 inches high.
1: Yeah. It gives us a scale.
2: Yeah, another example. You could take all the masonry required to build a highway lane from San Francisco to New York, 8 feet wide and 6 inches thick, and put it inside the Great Pyramid. In fact, when we look at New York with all its tall skyscrapers, we're reminded that it's built on Manhattan Island because Manhattan is rock, and we needed a good base, if you will, to hold up the weight of those large structures.
1: Mm-hmm.
2: But when you consider that even the Twin Tower is only 4 feet 10 inches tall next to the Great Pyramid, you gotta wonder what's under the Great Pyramid. Well, the first coincidence, and I'm very willing to accept it as a coincidence, is that only a few places on Earth could hold the Great Pyramid, and the Great Pyramid just happens to be built on a flat granite mountain, the height of which is the same height as the sand, so that the pyramid could be built on top of it at what we would call ground level, and that would represent the foundation of the Great Pyramid.
1: So you are suggesting no or a few other spots on Earth could support that weight?
2: That's correct. Few spots on Earth could support that weight. Absolutely correct.
1: So how did they know where to build it?
2: Beats the stuffing out of me.
1: Okay.
2: But coincidences happen. Right.
1: Okay.
2: An interesting coincidence while we're talking about the Great Pyramid and its height is that modern science using new techniques from satellites have been able to pretty accurately measure the height of all the mountains and so forth. And if we take the average landmass of Earth, and this is not insignificant to me, but if you take the average land height of the Earth, the Himalayas being high and Florida being low, we find that the average height of land on Earth is 554 feet tall. Same height as the Great Pyramid. But of course, coincidences do happen. Here perhaps is one that's a bit harder to understand. If we took a picture of the globe, when I say picture, I mean if we actually went to the globe or took a split picture of the globe, one that does not distort land masses, and we decided to find the longest land parallel, that's to say a line parallel to the equator that would go through the longest land line, we would find that that line would go through the southern tip of America, the northern tip of Africa, and Asia, and right smack dab through the Great Pyramid. Coincidentally, if we took the longest land meridian, we'd find it to go through Europe and Asia and Africa and Antarctica, and guess what?
3: The Great Pyramid.
2: Right through the Great Pyramid. Now, there's only one place on Earth that those lines can interconnect. The majority of places that you'd think could be possible would end up being underwater. But for some reason, way before Columbus sailed the ocean blue to prove that he knew where India was, which of course he was wrong, but long before anybody could have had a global map, the Great Pyramid ends up sitting right in the center of the longest land parallel and longest line land meridian. It also does so in such a fashion as to make all four quadrants exactly equal in mass. Very peculiar.
3: Yes.
2: How could anyone on planet Earth have distinguished this particular capability and just coincidentally, at the same time, be fortunate enough to find a solid granite mountain beneath it to hold its weight?
3: All right. Would these facts, John, give a poor investigator any clue as to the why of the Great Pyramid? In other words, as you look at these things, these this coincidence of lines that you've drawn, would it give us any clue as to the why of the pyramid?
2: No, but it would certainly indicate that someone knew something about the Earth.
3: Yes.
2: in detail that only modern science knows, in terms of center of landmass, height of landmass,
3: sure,
2: etc.
3: Sure.
2: At the same time, you know, we always hear about the Great Pyramid being a very precise instrument, but you look at the thing, it looks like a pile of rock. I mean, it doesn't look so precise when you go up to it, does it?
3: No.
2: No, not at all. And there's lots of pictures in the book. Maybe we should even tell people how to get it later. But there are lots of pictures in the book showing that. The thing that is not known by most people is that as the pyramid looks is not how the pyramid was built. It is 4,614 years old, but around 1400 or so, a major earthquake loosened one of the top stones of the Great Pyramid.
3: Mm-hmm.
2: The stones that covered the Great Pyramid were called casing stones. Some people might take significance in the fact there were 144,000 of them, 20 tons per piece.
3: Wow.
2: These stones, these casing stones, were polished with a smoothness and a fineness equal or better to that of your reading glasses. Think of polishing stone that well. They're also held almost perfectly square of each other, and I'll tell you how they were, the precision of their placement in a moment. But it actually created a mirror that shone light down back upon the earth itself, a pyramid of such brilliance that it could be seen from the mountains of Israel. It's indeed the only structure that could be seen from the moon. Now, I know astronauts have said the only thing they could see on Earth that they could recognize was the Great Wall of China. But the Great Wall of China is like 30 feet wide. Consider that with something hundreds of feet wide and square, also with a mirror surface, and you realize there's no comparison, except that on their flight path and cloud cover, what they saw was the Great Wall.
3: Well, in addition, a lot of the original reflectivity is no longer there.
2: Well, indeed, that's true, but I think the Great Pyramid is probably still one of the few structures that can be seen from the moon.
3: I'm sure.
2: In any case, the stone under the casing stones were just fieldstone. Okay, and they were cut with the precision of the people of the time, with the tools of the people of the time.
3: Mm-hmm.
2: And you might say, well, that's remarkable or it's nice, but it's not overwhelmingly spectacular. Let me go further. By the way, just so we don't lose track of those stones, when the Arabs found the means to topple these stones from the Great Pyramid, they ended up building many of the great mosques of the Middle East and several cities for shahs and others. kind of interesting, and maybe we'll get to that later, but I doubt it, but dealing with the stones that were stolen. However,

0: worth of a piece of tinfoil, I guess, to between them. But the space was put there on purpose. The space was put there with a precision of better than 2,000. Now, 5,000 is the thickness of a hair from my beard. Okay. So we're talking here in relative terms. The thickness of a human hair is the space between the stones. But that space was precise within a thousandth or two, and was put there to accommodate a white glue to keep the pyramid from absorbing water. That glue, 4,600 years old, is basically as strong as the stones it's gluing together. Cracks start at the, in some stones, but stop at the glue. It is still watertight. You know, Elmers would go nuts for this stuff. I don't know about you, but when I was a kid, my soles of my shoes would always fall off. I'd glue them back on the first puddle, they were off again. Certainly, the shuttle scientists would love to have a glue to keep piles on their spacecraft.
1: Yes.
0: This stuff, after 4,600 years, has been analyzed. We know what it's made up of. It's oxygen and nitrogen and carbon and a few other things. But we can't quite figure out how these things go together to make this incredible glue to last this great length of time. Yet, in the Great Pyramid, it does. And all of these stones are placed so precisely. Now, when I say so precisely, again, we're talking 1 or 2 thousandths of an inch of their intended spot.
1: Mm-hmm.
0: They're 20 tons apiece. Just for to put this in perspective, when they built the High Aswan Dam in Egypt, they had to move some of their stone statues. They cut them into pieces 10 and 20 tons apiece. They could place those with an accuracy of 1 to 2 inches of the original nesting place.
1: Really?
0: Now, if you say, well, they weren't trying that hard, it didn't matter. That might be true, so let's look one step further. The most accurate macro manipulator, that's a fancy word for precision movement of big things, was designed by NASA. Now we're talking, this is modern technology here, right? Well, the biggest item they could move was 1.5 tons, not 20 tons. And the greatest precision that they could possibly muster was 50 thousandths of an inch, not 1 to 2 thousandths.
1: But you're busily making a pretty good scientific presentation that we could not have done what you're saying we did. Now, even though
0: we
1: may have had knowledge I'd be glad to pin you against the wall and try to get to the bottom of who you think it was who did it.
0: Oh, but let's go. This gets spine tingling.
1: Yeah, all right.
0: To do this, I need to mention something about measurements. Okay?
1: Okay.
0: For instance, did you know that, and the reason why is that, you know, we were talking about the universal language of numbers.
1: Yes.
0: And we're going to have to measure those numbers. And there is a small difference from what one might anticipate, but I need to explain something about that small number. Did you know, for instance, that the British inch and the American inch, although they were meant to be the same, are not?
1: No, I didn't know that.
0: Yeah, the U.S. Bureau of Standards will list the British inch as 25.399978 millimeters, and the American inch is equal to 25.400508 inches. I'm sorry, millimeters.
1: Millimeters.
0: It's not a lot, and it's accurate for the first three or four significant digits. But, in fact, only to the third. It changes. It's only accurate till the third. In fact, it's only accurate for the first two digits. The third digit's already off, but it's not off by a lot. The point being is that even when you try to copy things precisely, as America did trying to copy the British inch, and we set up a standard for it, and the platinum bar held in temperature and humidity and so forth, there are slight errors to it.
1: Okay.
0: And what I want to state is that what happened is that he who broke the code to the Great Pyramid, no less than the greatest scientist that ever lived, recognized that if he used an inch, but not the British inch and not the American inch, it was a slightly different inch, but almost as close to the British inch as the American inch is. Okay, it's off by a thousandth of an inch.
1: Okay.
0: Okay, which he calls the sacred Jewish inch. Okay. One might call it the sacred Israeli inch for slightly more accuracy, but he calls it the sacred Jewish inch.
1: Or the ancient inch.
0: Or the ancient inch. And that inch is the significance for breaking the code of the Great Pyramid. And it's very important that we talk about that. And it's also important to know that it's not John Zadek who came up with this code, and it's not Joe Schmidlap at 33rd and 3rd Avenue in Manhattan. The greatest scientist ever lived is, without real argument, Sir Isaac Newton.
1: Yes.
0: Newtonian physics, most of what we learned about physics was all from Newton. What people don't know about Sir Isaac Newton was that he accomplished all of his great works and discoveries, which were enormous, just absolutely enormous, and we don't have time to go into them all, or even into part of them. He accomplished by age 28.

0: At age 28, he was trying to prove his theory of gravity, but he had a problem. Science couldn't accurately measure the size of the Earth for him to prove his theory of gravity.
1: Mm-hmm.
0: And he needed to know more accurately the size, particularly because he was sure that there'd be a bulge about the equator due to the Earth's rotation. And he had heard that all the history of the world, past, present, and future, was contained within the Great Pyramid. And he went there to find the size of the Earth. P.S. He did not find the size of the Earth. It is there, but he didn't have the means to make the measurements to find it.
1: Hmm.
0: However, he was so taken by what he found that he dedicated the bulk of the rest of his life to the study of Scripture, and indeed wrote a book about the interpretation of the prophecies in the Bible, published after his death, by the way. In any case, what is it that Sir Isaac Newton found? Well, if you and I took apart a Honda, I won't say a Ford anymore because that might be more confusing, but if we took apart a Honda, we would notice something was pretty significant in terms of a universal commonality. In other words, things turned out to be in equal denominations if we picked a unit that we personally call the meter, or the millimeter, if you will, which is a division of the meter. But if we said, hey, you know what, this is a, if we pick some unit, this becomes a 10 millimeter bolt and a 20 millimeter bolt, and this becomes a 50 millimeter wheel or a 150 millimeter gear or whatever, but everything would work out into millimeters. Well, Sir Isaac Newton found that everything in the Great Pyramid broke out nicely in something called the sacred Jewish inch, which is just about as close to the British inch as the American inch is.
1: Okay.
0: And when he did this, he started with some basic things. He started with the height of the pyramid and the periphery of the pyramid.
1: Mm-hmm.
0: Well, that's pretty straightforward to do, right?
1: Sure.
0: Well, when he did that, he found something kind of interesting. Now, you know that pi is twice the radius of the circle divided into its circumference.
1: Yes.
0: So Sir Isaac Newton, just out of curiosity, divided twice the height of the pyramid into its circumference or periphery.
1: Mm-hmm.
0: And it comes out to pi to six significant digits. Interesting, because in his day, science could not yet predict pi any greater than six significant digits.
1: All right, well, I think you've made a pretty good case that science at the time could not have done what was done. Who do you theorize did it? Do you believe, John, that it was a...
0: No, but you can't do that to me yet, because I'm going to prove that something's not possible, but to do that, you have to know the parts I'm going to use to prove it with.
1: Fine.
0: Let's go one step further. Does the number 36,524 mean anything to you?
1: Nothing.
0: Nothing. But if we move the decimal point, that becomes three, and that's the periphery of the Great Pyramid, by the
1: mm-hmm.
0: way, in inches. That comes out to 365.24. Now, don't feel bad about this, but how many days are there in a year?
1: 365.
0: Exactly?
1: No, I suppose you, are we averaging here with leap years and such?
0: Yeah, well, either way. Most people would say 365 and a quarter, which would be 365.25.
1: Okay.
0: You'd say that's pretty close, but not close enough. Because, you see, it wasn't until George Washington's time that we even adopted the Gregorian calendar. And the Gregorian calendar basically says, yep, you'll have a leap year every 4 years to make it come out right, but not exactly. So to make it come out exactly, we have a leap year every 4 years, except in years ending in double zero, except in years that isn't evenly divisible by 400, in which case we put it back in anyway. Bottom line is, the exact length of the Earth year is 365.24 days, something that the average citizen is not quite aware of, something that we didn't adopt throughout the world until roughly George Washington's time, 200 years ago, yet 4,614 years ago, built into the Great Pyramid, is this wonderful little thing called the exact length of the Earth day. We've also heard that the Great Pyramid points perfectly due north. That is not true. It is off by 6 minutes of arc. Now, each degree, you know, 360 degrees in a circle, you could break a circle down into 60 minutes, and it's off by six of those minutes.
1: Okay.
0: Turns out that in the International Geophysical Year, modern science, in its infinite wisdom, decided to build a perfect monument to the Earth and decided to point it due north. Oh, I'm sorry. I said that the Great Pyramid was off by 6 minutes of arc. That's not true. It's off by 3 minutes of arc. The best that science could do in building that monument was to make one 6 minutes of arc off, twice the area of the Great Pyramid. But since the Great Pyramid was built, there has been a movement of the North Pole. In moving that backwards, as we best we possibly can, 4,600 years, we find that the Great Pyramid pointed to 0.001 minutes of arc when it was first built.
1: A lot better than we could do. John, hold on just one moment. We'll be right back to you. Do you have heart?
2: And I want to ask John. John, we've got about a minute now, and you're leading us down a very careful path, so tease us with what's just ahead a little bit in the past.
0: Well, what I'm going to tease you with is what's directly ahead. So far, we've talked about whoever designed the Great Pyramid knew an awful lot about planet Earth and had technology greater than we presently possess today. However, one could say, could that not have been built by a smart Martian? Perhaps. But so far, all we've looked at is the evidence on the outside of the Great Pyramid. As soon as we come back, we're going to look at what takes place on the inside of the pyramid, which not only excludes humankind, but excludes those Martians and Venetians as well.
2: All right. Well, I'm going to look forward to that. John Zajac. And next we find out what's inside the pyramids that would exclude us and exclude any grays or greens or whatever they might be.
0: Okay.
2: I'm up for that. Once again, I want to mention my picture.

0: Welcome to Dreamland, a program dedicated to an examination of areas in the human experience not easily nor neatly put in a box. The unexplained, the unusual, the unknown. This is Dreamland.
1: A pretty good trip around the outside of the pyramid, and I think you've proven your case, but I guess you want to prove it a little further by going inside. What's inside?
2: Well, the information inside is very different. The outside shows that it understood planet Earth very well. One item we did not get to mention, many we didn't mention, but one significant item that we should keep track of is that the Great Pyramid has a slope on it, which is peculiar, but allows it not to cast a shadow at noon on the vernal equinox, something that will come up in later. But when we get inside the pyramid, the whole message changes. And what we'll do this now in Panavision for all your viewers, but basically the Great Pyramid is the only pyramid that didn't have hieroglyphics, did not have a burial chamber, does not have any treasure, does not have any body in it. It basically has two shafts, a downward sloping path called a descending passage, an ascending passage which comes off of that going up at the same angle the other one is going down. It breaks into something called the Grand Gallery, where these passages that are only about 3.5 feet tall suddenly jump up to 28 feet high. Off of that Grand Gallery at the top is something called the King's Chamber, and off the bottom is called the Queen's Chamber. And the Queen's Chamber floor intersects the ascending passage and produces an angle. And we'll get into that angle momentarily. Now, when Sir Isaac Newton went into this, very simple little stuff inside, the ascending, descending passage in the Grand Gallery, and the angle we talked about. When he got inside, though, he recognized that in the whole pyramid, there is only one set of scribe lines. No hieroglyphics, no words. In fact, the Great Pyramid was actually built 500 years before the invention of the spoked wheel. And before the invention of higher hieroglyphics. But the scribe lines coincide with what he called the year 2141 BC, a time that the original or earlier North Star shone down its very narrow passage. The North Star does not yet shine down that passage. It is due to happen in the future. We probably won't get to talk about it. In any case, from that point, he says, if I measure in what he called sacred Jewish inches and call each inch a year, something rather interesting happens. If he goes forward from those scribe lines up to the face of the Great Pyramid, he comes up to the year 2623 BC, the year that the Great Pyramid was completed. If he goes down the passage, he comes to the point where the ascending and descending passage split. And that happens in the year 1453 BC, which coincides with the exodus of the Israelis from Egypt. As he continues going up the ascending passage, he comes to the year 33 AD, in which case this tiny little passage explodes into this huge room of with a 28-foot high ceiling, coincidentally called the Grand Gallery or the Passage of Light and Knowledge, on the year 33 AD. Most interesting.
1: Yes.
2: What he does then is looks closely at that triangle that we mentioned. The horizontal floor of the Queen's Chamber intersects the ascending passage right at the beginning of that chamber. And again, if we consider this a triangle, the horizontal leg would be equal to the beginning of that great passage opening, if you will. And that coincides not only with the year 33 AD, but the Great Pyramid, measured by laser and other techniques, is the most heavily measured structure on planet Earth, measured to thousands of an inch, comes out to not only a year, but they can actually pick the day. And that comes up to the year 33 AD on April 3rd, coinciding with the crucifixion of one man of Earth that we call Jesus Christ.
1: Right.
2: If we look further at that triangle, we will see that where the corner of the triangle comes together on September 29th, 2 B.C., Christ's birth. You say, well, wait a minute, Christ was born in the year 1. Most people think he was born in the year 0, but there was never a year 0, so it had to have been born in the year 1.
1: Right.
2: But there's a two-year error in our calendar, and in the past, we always used the same references going back, and we used the reigns of kings to determine how long ago things took place. And one king in history ruled twice, second time under a different name, caused a two-year error in our calendar. So indeed, we now know that Christ was probably born in the year 2 BC. Some will argue 3 BC. But basically, we know there's an error in our calendar. It's about 2 years. 2 years places it into the BC 2. So here we have this Christ triangle, as it's called. The Christ triangle depicts three dates depending upon which leg you measure, either Christ's birthday, his crucifixion, or the other leg comes up at October 14th, 29 AD, the date of his baptism. Interestingly, if we take that Christ angle, keeping the angle very precise, and it is very precise, it's 26 degrees, 28 minutes, 9.63 seconds. Trust me, nothing gets more accurate than those numbers. You place that over an area of on a map of the Middle East, or where the Great Pyramid is, putting that triangle exactly as depicted here over that over the Great Pyramid itself, so that one of the corners of the Great Pyramid, we find that there is a horizontal line running parallel to the equator. The other line goes right through Bethlehem. In fact, if standing on the Great Pyramid, one would see the sun rise, literally, on the longest day of the year, directly over Bethlehem. So what we have is something that is mind-boggling. What we have is a structure using science modern science can understand but can't duplicate, that is putting together a prophetic message of the future, for it was built 4,614 years ago, talking about the greatest natural event, or the greatest event to affect mankind on planet Earth, to be a person born in Bethlehem in the year 2 BC, the way our calendar counts. And that is absolutely mind-boggling. For whoever built this could no longer be just a clever Martian understanding science, technology, and the Earth, but has to be someone who is able to either foresee the future thousands of years in advance, or control the future so importantly, that far advanced, that we could only call it supernatural. If you combine that with the fact that this is obviously a message of a spiritual leader, you end up with an amazing paradox, that it can't be a human, and it really can't be, quote-unquote, intelligent life forms from another planet.
1: So, your conclusion, I think, is what my guess was, that somehow this information, this technology, was imparted by a supernatural force, which you probably would view to be from our Creator. John?
2: Well, scientifically, I can't define God, but I can say that what we're talking about can only be defined as supernatural. And you know what? It goes one step further if we examine the mathematics of it. Remember I kept saying, well, that could be a coincidence, that could be a coincidence?
1: Yes, you were building your case.
2: Yeah, but you know what? It's mathematically impossible. Let me tell you what I mean. If I asked you to draw on a piece of paper a 1-inch diameter circle, you could do that, right?
1: Mm-hmm.
2: If I asked you to design to draw on a piece of paper a square with a 1-inch leg, you could do that.
1: Yes.
2: If I asked you to design a triangle where two sides of the triangle were 1 inch in length, you could do that.
1: Yes.
2: However, if I asked you to design me a three-sided square where all points were equal distance from the center.
1: Can't do it.
2: That's mutually exclusive. That's three separate things. None of the above can happen simultaneously.
1: Right.
2: Because each one of those is a unique object, and you can't have a round square or a three-legged square.
1: Right.
2: Therefore, it's mutually exclusive. No one in the world has ever looked at this, but look at the mutual elliptivity. I can't say that. Look at how exclusive what we're going to be saying is. The Great Pyramid's height is fixed by the average height of mass on Earth.
1: Yes.
2: Pyramid height is fixed.
1: Yes.
2: Its periphery is fixed because it is equal to the length of the year. Right?
1: Yes.
2: Now, if I ask you to design pi into that, you say, wait a minute, I can't do that, unless it already happened, because you can't change the periphery height ratio if the periphery and the height are fixed. Yet, it comes out to pi. Mutually exclusive. All the greatest scientists in the world with an entire universe.
1: All right, let me stop you here. John, you are making the case, are you not, that the Great Pyramid is, without knowing its source, prophecy in numbers.
2: Absolutely.
1: All right, if you If you can mathematically derive the biblical events that you talked about, can you derive any further prophecy or as yet unrevealed prophecy from the same numbers?
2: I can't. There is a date further up where the Grand Gallery, you know, ends, and that's the year 1914, start of World War I, first global war. Invention, if you will, or the culmination of modern technology from a medical standpoint, aviation standpoint, technology really started exploding in the beginning of the 20th century. But no, after that, there are those who will argue that the timeline changes to an inch per month, et cetera, looking at making a closer cosmetic look, look at what's taking place, microscopic look. I don't particularly follow it. Most people making predictions of the future have kind of put the square peg in the round hole in my mind and usually been proven wrong if the date ever got to pass. So no, I do not see directly what it's telling us about our future. It is really, I think, showing some key points, but that the most significant point was that of the birth and crucifixion of a very significant figure in our history, which most would not argue was the most significant event to happen on planet Earth. You could be Jewish or Muslim or whatever. You have to be Christian to say, yeah, belief in Christianity probably affected more the world than anything else.
1: All right, John, I do want to open the telephone lines, so let me do that. Let everybody ask a few questions. You've had a lot to say, and there's a lot to ask. On the toll-free line, you're on the air with John Zajac. Hello.
3: Good evening, Art. Portland, Oregon, KEX.
1: Yes, sir.
3: I have a couple of questions for Mr. Zajac.
1: Yes.
3: In reference to Edgar Cayce, first of all, I referenced Edgar Cayce, the psychic who you failed to mention earlier. What's your opinion of his prediction that the pyramids, ancient Hall of Records, would be located and that its builders were Atlantean colonists? And two, what's your opinion of the effect of the upcoming alignment of the planets in our solar system on the Earth and its precession?
1: All right, thank you.
2: I didn't mention Edgar Cayce only because I was not trying to look at all prophets, but rather three unique ones. There may be some significance to things that Edgar Cayce has done. Some things looked important. I could never put my finger on the precision of it and authenticity of most of it. That's not to say it wasn't authentic. I couldn't. In terms of the upcoming alignment of the planets, we had the most significant one that I'm aware of in 1986 when they were all in a perfectly straight alignment. Usually when we talk about alignments, we're talking within so many degrees,
1: right,
2: either 90 or 20 or something. But in 1986, they were perfectly in a straight line. I don't expect anything more spectacular than happened in 86, and I'm not sure that anything happened in 86. These things are very far apart and pretty small. However, so were the force changes necessary to knock things out of the Oort belt. So if things were knocked out of the Oort belt in 1986, the question is, how long does it take to fall in towards sun before we see them? And the answer is, I don't really know. They may be moving at 48,000 miles per hour when they get close to the Earth, but they start out moving at, you know, 20 miles an hour. So one doesn't know. One can only speculate.
1: All right. Wild card line, you're on the air with John Zajac. Hello.
4: Good evening, Art.
1: Good evening.
4: Okay, let me turn my radio.
1: Where are you, sir?
4: KVI.
1: That'd be up in the Washington area. Okay.
4: Yeah, up here in the.
1: All right, go right ahead, sir.
4: Listen, you know, your guest here revolves everything around Christ's birth. He fails to acknowledge that Buddha was born in 563 B.C. And the Buddhist missionaries went over to Mesopotamia and the Tigris and the Euphrates, and they spread the seeds of the concept that there is a higher being.
1: Well, perhaps so, but apparently the mathematics does not surround Buddha. It surrounds Christ. Does that disturb you?
4: Yes, it disturbs me a lot.
1: Well, I guess there's nothing we can offer that man, is there, John, except the math is the math.
2: Yeah, one needs to put one's personal preferences and biases aside when looking at evidence.
1: That is what that sounded like, too. On the wild card line, you're on the air with John Zajac. Hello.
5: Yes, good evening. From Albuquerque. Question. Now, this was on your show, Art, a few weeks ago. There's going to be a discovery of an ancient library within the pyramid. Is that so? Is that in the waiting?
1: John?
2: Oh, you're asking me. I'm sorry, I was referring to an old program of yours.
5: Well,
2: not that I'm aware of. Apparently, from a previous caller, Edgar Casey, you know, so stated. I have no opinion on the comment.
5: Okay.
1: All right, thank you. On the toll-free line, you're on the air with John Zajac. Hi.
6: Good evening, Art. This is Jim in St. Louis.
1: Hi, Jim.
6: Finally, St. Louis, we get the full 3 hours of the show. We love it. We love it here in St. Louis.
1: Good.
6: Anyway, great show. I had a couple questions for your guest. He mentioned earlier that men provided the horsepower. What physical, I mean actual means do they have to construct this this themselves? And secondly, is he familiar of this Hall of Records that might lie beneath the Sphinx?
1: All right.
2: I really doubt the Hall of Records is beneath the Sphinx. We have here in San Jose an Egyptian museum that talks about a secret passage that goes between the Great Pyramid and the Sphinx. And I asked the curators, why do you speak of something you've never found? They go, well, it must be there because why else would the Sphinx be nearby? And I go, well, that's the most convoluted argument I could possibly imagine. I don't think the Sphinx has anything to do with the Great Pyramid per se, except that its proximity. Also, it did not weather well with time. If you look at the Sphinx, they're always trying to plaster it up and fix it. It's made of soft sandstone, not of the hard limestone that is impervious to the elements as the casing stones of the Great Pyramid were. I don't know anything about a Hall of Records or any great library that would be found. It's not to say it isn't there. It's not to say anything about it except personally I'm unfamiliar with it.
1: All right, John, we'll leave that one alone. What about the physical construction? What kind of technology could have accomplished that?
2: Well, that's a mystery. You know, the Japanese recently just spent a great effort with something like 2,000 workers trying to make a scale pyramid with much smaller stones. And they set out to prove that they could figure out by rollers and by slides and by doing other things, and of course they could use measurements such as laser beam. And they basically said, complete mystery. Even the Japanese can't do it, was their conclusion.
1: So
2: that was Googling a small one.
1: So the Japanese cannot accomplish it. On the toll-free line, you're on the air with John Zajac. Hello.
7: Art, how you doing? Mike in Albuquerque.
1: Yes.
7: What about the...
1: Turn your radio off, please.
7: I wish I could. It's my neighbors.
1: Okay, well, thank you then for the call. And wild card line, you're on the air with John Zajac. Hello.
8: Hi, this is San Diego.
1: Yes.
8: Quick opinions you have, John, on monuments on Mars, the structures on the moon, and what's your opinion of these mysteries surrounding the Bermuda Triangle?
1: Okay.
2: Well, first, I have seen a picture which has been reportedly taken on the surface of Mars. I've also seen one that looks like Ted Kennedy, they tell me. However, I've gone through all the slides from NASA, and I've never seen them in the originals from NASA. So where these came from, what tabloid, I couldn't answer. I'd need to see more and make sure it's not just illusions and light work and so forth. But nothing. I have seen nothing to make me feel that there's really something there. Now, there may be, but I have seen nothing from NASA, which is my source, to conclude that. In terms of the Bermuda Triangle, there are some areas of the Bermuda Triangle which have just been exaggerated and put out of proportion. Certainly, Edgar Casey thought a great deal about thought that Atlantis would one day be filmed. That's really a discussion for a whole other program. Can't go into it much, except have to say that much of what we see reported about the Bermuda Triangle easily explained away without supernatural phenomena.
1: All right, very quickly, on the toll-free line, you're on the air with John Zajac.
9: Yeah, I was wondering about a couple of things that I heard about. One was that geologists at the Sphinx is at least 9,000 years old, and the other was who said that the blocks of the pyramid are not actually stone blocks at all, but they're concrete blocks.
1: All right, well,
2: here's a point.
1: Yeah, we'll answer those when we come back. Josh, we're at the bottom of the hour. You're listening to the CBC Radio Network called Dreamland.
2: Your last caller had asked two questions. First was, if we say that the Great Pyramid is the oldest structure on Earth, what about the Sphinx, which is at least twice over 9,000 years old? And the answer to that is, yeah, it's way over 9,000 years old, in fact, because the Sphinx is made out of a natural outcropping of stone, sandstone, and was carved. The Sphinx is carved, not built. Therefore, it's as old as whatever made it, but it wasn't made by mankind either. It's a natural formation that's carved. In regard to the Great Pyramid saying that the stones were not carved, but rather a cement that was molded, if you will, I've heard this argument because I'm even more impressed, because not only was what we call cement not bended over, afterward,
10: but think of the control valve. How would they have made the mold? How would they make the name? How would you prevent shrinkage? How would you prevent the warpage that takes molded no two are alike. Talk about precision. More impressed if it could have been a cement that was molded and popped out of a mold. Even more so than just the carving, which is spectacular by itself.
11: What about the materials in the blocks? He asked about that. He said perhaps it is not stone, or some people have thought it is not stone.
10: Well, he was suggesting that it was some type of cement.
11: Oh, I see.
10: That'd be even more epic.
11: Sure, that would entail later technology. Yeah. Wow, Klein, you're on the air with John Zajac.
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11: Yes.
12: Listen, my knowledge of the subject is not real big, but I'm wondering if there's any closure to the pyramid of panning to the Ten Commandments or the possibility of refining of the Ark of the Covenant pyramid to correlate.
11: All right, do you find any math that coincides with those events?
10: I see no nothing that coincides, except the Ark of the Covenant's dimensions are exactly easily divisible by the dimensions of the king's chamber. In other words, the arc of the kind of dimensions multiplied by a constant. Also, the only thing that I know with regard to the tenements is that there are three granite looks that they could not carve through and had to carve around to get past the ascending passage, which is believed to have come from the same mount because the very unique red granite that the Ten Commandment tablets were carved in. But you can't absolutely prove that, but it does test against minerals extremely well.
11: All right. On the toll-free line, you're on the air with John Zajac. Hi.
13: Hi. I hope you'll take a skeptical call.
11: Of course. Where are you calling from?
13: I live in Spark.
11: Sparks, Nevada. Yeah. All right. Go ahead, sir.
13: Well, your statement that modern technology can't reproduce the pyramid is wrong. In fact, I've seen a lot of stories and reports and a record of graduate engineering students actually being a model of the pyramid or a section thereof. It's been repeated more than once. So that statement that modern science can't do that is absolutely wrong. Secondly...
11: Okay, where was this done, sir, just for the record?
13: I seem to remember the story in National Geographic. It was a story about the pyramids, and then there was a small section of reported the technology and how it was built. But I wanted to also bring up something I've seen on computer bulletin board. It was a mathematical proof that Barney the dinosaur was actually Satan, because by breaking down the letters and playing with numbers in a certain way, you came with the number 666. So my complaint is that these mathematical games, when you only use the numbers to define what you want to come out, really don't mean anything.
11: That is an interesting criticism, John, and I was going to ask you about that myself, that in essence, if you play long enough and look at events and string them together, as you suggest is your specialty, or connecting events, you can set out and finally prove about anything.
10: But absolutely. If I wanted to find my birth date by finding the 77th tier 2 inches over from the top and, you know, some other stone 2 inches from some other place, I'm sure I could do that. However, one must realize that if you want to contrive things, tell me how. All we look is the height of the pyramid, its periphery, period. There's nothing contrived about that. When we got into the pyramid, all we measured was the length of the passages, period. And we used the same unit of measure throughout, from the outside to the inside. So if you want to contrive things, be my guest. But it's really hard to contrive things. I mean, when you talk about Barney and the number 666, well, 666 is easy to come by. Who said it was Ronald Reagan in his address?
11: Yeah, that's right.
10: 666 is not an exclusive number, and they tried to get there. The trick is going the other way. If you look at something and only measure its height and its periphery and the length of passages all in the same measurement and all these things in place, that's not being constructed.
11: All right, what about graduate student projects that have created pyramids?
10: Well, the first thing is that if the graduate student's trying hard to be published, you wonder what they're going to say. But second of all, I can assure you that no one's ever solved the problems of the Great Pyramid. They could build them up and say, look, we built these stones, and with pulling people, we moved 1 ton of stone, we had more people, we could pull more, and they could get that conclusion. However, the Japanese demonstrated when you went up in scale, the things that supported this weight no longer worked. Because the Japanese, funded by the Japanese government, attempted to build a scale model of the Great Pyramid. I think it was like a 1/4 scale. it lapsed under its own weight, because things we didn't talk about. The Great Pyramid has things like cornerstones that have special anchor mechanisms that we have only on Martin bridges, and so with bolts and sockets and so forth, to allow it to last the time. Other pyramids, even Egypt, poor copies of the pyramids, have bulges on them because of its great weight. They literally can't stand. The pyramid is unique, even to Egyptian pyramids, and there has never been anybody of any credible value ever making the claim that they could understand how it was done or if they could replicate it.
11: All right. Hi there. On the toll-free line, you're on the air with John Zajac. Where are you calling from, please?
14: Hello?
11: Hello. Where are you calling from, sir?
14: L.A. Turn the radio down.
11: Turn the radio off,
14: actually. Yes, sir. I sure did.
11: All right. Go ahead.
14: Well, regarding the Great Pyramid, there's a couple of passages in the Old Testament, I think, regarding that. I could only find one. From what I can gather, it also speaks of Christ, and that's in Isaiah chapter 19, and that's starting with verse 19.
10: Yes, very common passage.
14: Oh, yes. Oh, you're familiar with that?
10: Well, of course. There's so much that we couldn't get into in this short period.
14: What's your interpretation of it? Do you think that's speaking of the pyramid?
10: It sure sounds exactly like the pyramid. For everyone else's edition, that passage, I could look it up and quote it to you, but basically it says that an altar to the Lord will be built center of Egypt at its border, which in the first place sounds like a contradiction, because I could be at the center and at the border, but there were always two Egypts, the upper Egypt and lower Egypt, the different pharaohs wearing different colored hats, and the borderline between Egypt goes right through the pyramid. What a coincidence.
11: What a coincidence.
10: And, of course, the Giza pyramid, the Great Pyramid is called the Pyramid of Giza, which also means the border of the river, I suspect. Actually, the word pyramid isn't even Egyptian. It's Greek, from the word pyros and mitos, I guess, but basically means center of knowledge and wisdom.
11: All right, John, on the toll-free line, you're on the air with John Zajac. Hi, where are you calling from, please?
15: Portland, Oregon.
11: Okay, go ahead.
15: Well, I had a question for your guest. I wanted to know if he believed that Christ that would be the Son of God and the Savior of the world, and what his opinion on the Bible was, and if his research, if at all, affected his belief of it.
11: All right. Care to talk about your beliefs at all, John?
10: Well, sure, why not? Because biases can't be removed. Though my book does not try to make a case for it except to show similarity between science and theology, stating that they need not be diametrically opposed. I do, in fact, accept Jesus Christ as the Son of God, and I think that there's a lot of things that can be proved scientifically within the Bible, though I am not trying to prove the Bible. Rather, that when I do the scientific investigation, a scientist once says, but haven't I heard some of this before? And just as the other caller said, gee, does the Bible refer to the Great Pyramid? It's interesting to note that it might, but I don't make a big deal about it.
11: I would like to understand, John, how you structured your research. Did you start out trying to find some connection to the dates, the birth of Christ, et cetera, crucifixion, all the rest of that, or were you led to that by the numbers?
10: Actually, what I was doing was research for myself. I wanted to know if was the air safe to breathe. Should I live in California? Going to fall off into the ocean? Are the banks going to be there? Is the financial system, cure? And I did this research as a research scientist for me. Where do I start a family? Where do I live? Where do I place my investments? What do I eat and what do I breathe? And as I did that,

0: breathe.
1: And as I did that, my colleagues would corner me for hours at a time wanting to know what I had found out.
0: Mm-hmm.
1: And that got to be so tiring that I did a video one day, quite by accident, while doing a commercial for Motorola, where they said, John, tell the director what you told me about so-and-so. And we did that, which later got shown in movies, converted or transcribed into the book.
0: Your book is The Delicate Balance. How do people get it?
1: Well, it's a whopping $10. One could get it, I think, at Walden's bookstores, but you probably have to kick them twice to order it. Oddly enough, most Christian bookstores carry it. They can call my office to order an autographed copy of it.
0: Oh.
1: And they can do that at 408-226-0750. And there will be operators all day tomorrow. There might actually be some just after the broadcast tonight as well.
0: All right. It's area code 408-226-0750?
1: Yes.
0: All right. One more time. Area code 408-226-0750. People love autographed copies.
1: Well, goody.
0: All right. You may be signing quite a bit. On the wild card line, you're on the air with John Zajac. Hi.
2: Hi, Art. I'm listening on KOPE, Rogue River, Oregon.
0: Yes, sir.
2: We're about to run out of time, and your guest is not related to what George Washington and Nostradamus and the Book of Revelation all had in common. I hope he can do that now.
0: All right. John?
1: Well, it could easily be another program, but they all foresaw the future. George Washington and Miguel de Nostradamus saw World War III very vividly and clearly. George Washington also saw the Revolutionary War and its outcome, the Civil War and its outcome, and the only other war besides those two which threatened America, which is World War III. And in World War III, he talks about it being global, the whole world against the United States, where the cities are destroyed by fire before the invading army approaches the shore of America, which can only be what we now describe as atomic warfare, something that is unthinkable during George Washington's time and the technology which existed then. Miguel de Nostradamus saw a pestilence, warfare, great plagues, the comet, for our future and World War III. He was very explicit about World War II, naming the countries involved, the leaders of those countries, how and when they would be taken over, the weapons to be used, from submarines shooting torpedoes, and in World War III, submarines, they could fire fish through the air. We still call torpedoes fish.
0: To hit
1: enemy cities. And of course, John in the Book of Revelation speaks of a time of great heat and drought and pestilence worldwide. Earthquake, by the way, we have 6,000% more earthquakes today than we had just 40 years ago. A great one about to happen momentarily in Japan. It's going to devastate the whole Western banking system. And of course, John in the Book of Revelation talks about the Battle of Armageddon. And if that's not a good description of how World War III is culminated, then I don't know what is. So they all had common elements. They all stated it in different words, but they overlap very, very clearly in their predictions for the future.
0: All right. Wild card line, you're on the air with John. Whoops, would have been on the first time caller line, you're on the air with John Stack. Hi.
3: Hi.
0: Well, I guess he's gone. On the toll-free line, you're on the air. Hello.
4: Hello, Carson, California.
0: Yes, Carson.
4: I'm curious, one of the interesting Bible verses your guest has alluded to, at least from what I've heard, is the one where a star called Wormwood apparently falls in all the fresh water, making all fresh water unedible and deadly, and prophecy-type preachers in the radio have equated that star to be some kind of mineral that is actually poisonous to the freshwater system. And I'm curious, is your guest aware of any asteroid or comet that would potentially have some kind of a mineral or a compound in there that could do that kind of damage to all fresh water?
0: All right, Wormwood.
1: No, but I'll tell you one thing real interesting about Wormwood, and I guess it's written in Greek in the original, and Greek in Wormwood comes out Chernobyl. And so, what a coincidence again. Chernobyl is Wormwood. And if I talk about the waters being poisoned, I can't think of a better way to do it through radiation, but I think it's mankind doing it to mankind that will accomplish that particular task.
0: All right. Toll free line, you're on there with John. Where are you calling him, please?
5: Anchorage, Alaska.
0: Yes, sir.
5: This is Martin, ufologist, theologian. We've talked lots of times.
0: Yes, Martin.
5: Couple of questions. I'm curious. I think that it is possible that there could be a combination of extraterrestrial or superior intelligence other than earthly, and not necessarily the supreme being involved here. Is it not possible?
1: Well, only if that extraterrestrial being had the desire to promote religion and at the same time had the ability to control events thousands of years in advance. And then you'd be right. Then my only question is, why is he promoting religion and why is he telling the whole world that these events will occur and on these particular times, particularly the most significant one is the birth and crucifixion of Jesus Christ?
5: Well, my real question would be not regarding necessarily religion, but the truth. I mean, that's really, and that's my religion, but religion can make beliefs, many of them false.
1: Oh, but what I'm saying is that if this Martian, if you want, for want of a better term, not only as to the Earth, but could also control future events on planet Earth with good precision, why is he doing it with such a obviously religious figure, except to promote religion? And I'm not saying religions are bad, and I'm not saying some religions are not equal to other religions. I'm just saying, obviously, Jesus Christ is a religious figure. Why
5: well, I
1: was the message directed at a religious figure?
5: Yeah, I have a problem with the term religion, in that the most
1: you want
5: religion,
1: to be spiritual. I mean,
5: okay, there you go.
1: I mean,
5: okay, there you go.
1: Okay.
5: Well, then, okay, I don't have a problem with it.
1: Okay.
5: You know,
1: neither do I.
5: Do you believe that, you know, planet Earth is the only place that God created life?
1: No, and nothing that I said here.
5: Okay, well, if they just developed life from other places, I mean, said we are not of this world, and he had sheep which were not of this flock, and I would interpret
1: that. That could certainly have been the tribes of the ten tribes of Israel. But
5: that's what's been assumed
1: by
5: the
1: religious
5: leaders.
1: Yeah, but what I'm saying is, even if he created life on other planets, or if life evolved anyway on other planets, my only concern here is that could some other life form, regardless how technologically advanced, be able to predict and control the future so well, and if so, why would it be centered around a spiritual figure?
5: Okay.
3: Wildcard line, you're on the air with John Zajac. Hi.
6: Hi. When we're talking about the asteroids and so forth, how big a piece would it take to hit the Earth with such force that it would sort of like pop and let the hot stuff out from the inside?
1: Well, good point. I'm not sure how much the hot stuff would come out, but surely in sizes that we're talking about, somewhere between 2 and 5 miles in diameter, we would probably move the Earth off its course somewhat. We would probably shake it off its axis. We would probably create a wobble. Aside from the earthquakes and the tidal waves, which would be over 300 feet high and circumvent the globe several times. By the way, a 300-foot wave would probably climb 1,000-foot mountains without any difficulty. Aside from all of that, you know, it would certainly cause eruptions worldwide and certainly a lot of hot stuff coming out from where the impact was. But it would do other things too, like knock it off its axis, push it off its orbit slightly, create dust and debris. It would be, well, at the very beginning of the program was that, well, something like, you know, a catastrophe. Well, let me tell you, the world recorded history has not only never seen one like this, it can't possibly imagine all the ramifications and destruction of what we call planet Earth and our society due to it.
3: John, we're way short on time. I guess I would like to sort of wrap up by saying we didn't have enough time. Could obviously have used a couple programs more. We will have you back again, possibly on the other syndicated program as well.
1: Okay.
3: Let me give out again the telephone number where people can order your book. Is that all? Do you have videos as well?
1: Well, when people call, we can talk about it, but there are some audios on different aspects, including the Great Pyramid and some of these other subjects as well.
3: All right. It's area code 408-226-0750, correct?
1: Correct.
3: Okay. John, it has been wonderful having you here.
1: Well, thank you.
3: And we will have you back.
1: Well, super.
3: All right?
1: Thank you, Tyler.
3: Thank you, John. John Zajac, and I'm sorry.
1: Yeah.

0: Welcome to Dreamland,
1: a program dedicated to an examination of areas in the human experience not easily nor neatly put in a box.
0: Things seen at the edge of vision,
1: awakening a part of the mind as yet not mapped,
0: and yet things every
1: bit as real as breathe but don't see.
0: This is Dreamland.
1: Good evening. It's Sunday evening, and this is another Dreamland program. I'm Art Bell. We are blessed this week with a full visit from Linda Moulton Howe. Linda Howe has been our reporter on the Dreamland program since its inception and way back to the previous program we did called Area 2000. And I think you're really going to enjoy her.
0: I would like to announce the addition of a couple of new affiliates this week, too, as a matter of fact. KMMS AM, Bozeman, Montana. Welcome. That would be George Carter, the individual responsible for getting us on there in Bozeman. Thank you, George. And WBKV AM in West Bend, Wisconsin. And again, the responsible individual, Bob Bonifant. I hope I've got that correct, Bob. Thank you very much. Good to be on the air up in West Bend as well. So, with a couple of brand new affiliates, mentioning that we have a regular reporter will not be a familiar thing to you. And I guess the first thing we ought to do is at least get a brief sketch of Linda Moulton Howe. Linda, hi. Are you there?
2: Hello.
0: Hi, Linda. We do have a couple of new affiliates this week, so they won't know you. This will be the first time they heard your voice, so
2: right.
0: I suppose we ought to begin by telling them a little bit about you.
2: Okay.
0: No, I'm going to request you to do that.
2: Oh.
0: Tell us who you are and why you're doing this.
2: All right. Well, my journey into all of these unexplained phenomena began back in 1979. I was director of special projects at the CBS affiliate in Denver, had been a television producer for 10 years by then, having graduated from Stanford University with a master's degree in communications, in which I did my master's film on both science and medical projects at Stanford University, and went on in my television career to do live studio programs, documentaries, and news reports about science, medicine, and the environment. And that's what led me in the fall of 1979 to start investigating the strange bloodless deaths of animals, especially cattle, throughout the United States, Canada, and other parts of the world, all found with essentially the same parts taken, an ear missing, an eye taken, the jawbone stripped, sometimes the teeth and jawbone removed in very smooth oval cuts, the genitals removed in male or female almost 100% of the time, and the rectums poured out, and sometimes even the tails of these animals removed in a vertical smooth cut at the base of the spine, and in many of the cases, probably another majority excision was the removal of tongues in a very smooth vertical cut deep within the throat of an animal, something that predators do not do. And all of this added up together to a mystery that seemed to have something to do with a contamination perhaps in the environment. And I began the investigation trying to find out if there was some government research project that was examining tissue from animals spread out throughout the United States. But 9 months later, after talking with literally hundreds of people, ranging from law enforcement to ranchers to fellow journalists, all I heard were stories about encounters with football field-sized orange glowing discs or beams of light or all kinds of anomalous things. And that led to my first documentary, A Strange Harvest, that was broadcast in May of 1980. That was a prime time Arbitron and Nielsen rating that week. And the program got a 19 rating and a 37 share in the Colorado, Nebraska, Wyoming area, which said that more people wanted to watch a program that was exploring the animal mutilation mystery than made for television new movies that week. And that also said something to me about how many people had knowledge about this mystery but were not talking. And sure. That became very clear when literally hundreds of phone calls and letters started pouring into the station with people telling me about their own encounters, experiences, mutilations, encounters with lights, circles in their pastures, and on and on. And now, it's 1994, some 14 years later, I have done productions on child survival efforts for UNICEF. I have done science program story for McNeil Lair. I have worked on an environmental series for Earthbeat in Atlanta, the Turner Station. I have done other productions having to do with all sorts of other subjects, but throughout the last 14 years, it has been a constant challenge to me to try to keep up with what appears to be an expanding and complex series of phenomena that now range from the crop circles, the animal mutilations, the human abductions, issues about mind control, the increasing number of Marian apparitions, apparitions of the Virgin Mary around the world, and the whole big question, what does the government of the United States and other governments know, and why have they chosen a policy of silence, basically, about all these unexplained and unidentified phenomena, while people in the grassroots, and I know many of our Dreamland listeners fall in that category, are having encounters, whether it was yesterday, or last week, or last month. I know from the letters that I receive and that other investigators receive that people are having personal experiences and encounters, and I know from the physical traces that we are all investigating, whether it's crop circles or the mutilations or some other phenomenon, that these mysteries continue to date in the United States and other parts of the world, and in Dreamland and in my work as a television producer and a writer, I am trying as best I can to bring to focus the best hard physical evidence, the best firsthand eyewitnesses, because I think that is the part that is not being addressed in the mainstream media, that we do have many people, many events, many experiences that are unexplained, but the world in general is not aware that even 10 miles in the next town that several of these events could be happening on one night and nobody hears about it unless we report it on Dreamland or programs like this.
0: Well, with all of that conventional background and then sort of a plunge into the strange harvest, if you will, that's quite a change, Linda, and I'm kind of wondering what your colleagues, as you began to explore these other possibilities, began to say. You'd been very conventional. Did they start kind of chuckling behind your back, or what's the reaction?
2: Well, I think I had won too many Emmys, had participated in a national Peabody, Station Peabody Award, had received the highest honors in the journalism Sigma Chi. I had just won too many journalism awards in the 10 years prior to when I did A Strange Harvest. It was very difficult for people to basically to attack me or my work. Fortunately, I had 10 years under my belt by the time I started on A Strange Harvest. I do remember one day on the sidewalk going to lunch that a reporter from a newspaper in Denver that I knew came up to me and said, I hear that you're looking into these animal mutilations. And I said, that's right. And he said, why are you doing that? He said, all you're going to end up doing is hurting your credibility. Don't you know that this is just all foolish? There's nothing to it but predator. And that reaction I've always been surprised by, because it doesn't take very much hard investigative research into the animal mutilation phenomenon to find out that there are many cases going back before 1979 and certainly since 1979 That never could have been explained by Predator. So to find my colleagues dismissing the subject because it was socially the more correct position rather than looking at the facts, that bothered me. And I think that's bothered me over the last 14 years. And I think it's part of the reason why I've tried very hard to bring to bear what I consider to be hard professional journalistic ethics to pursuing these stories and trying to bring to the public's attention in documentaries and books the hard facts. And in my newest documentary that has just been released, it is Strange Harvest 1993, and it focuses on the events in Alabama and other parts of the United States and the world just last year, just in the year 1990.

0: great values that a journalist can bring to bear on some of these stories, because part of my work and my goal is to synthesize events so that people can see what was happening in a period of time.
1: All right, good, Linda. Hold on just a moment. We'll be right back to Linda Howe. How many of these mutilations or incidents do you think can be attributed to either predators or Satanists, or in other words, something external to what you believe may be involved?
0: Well, I can give you a summary from my first book, An Alien Harvest, in which I did an interview with the head of the Colorado Bureau of Investigation, which would be comparable to the state's FBI or CIA.
1: Sure.
0: And he had several large cartons with full of file folders on the floor of his office. Every one of them was a mutilation report. They, out of all of those reports, they had only tried to get tissue from 19 animals. There were hundreds of files. 19 animals to the Colorado State University pathology lab up there for any kind of necropsy or tissue analysis. And out of those 19, I believe over half were, the official word on the report was, cut with a sharp instrument. There was no other delineation on those reports back then. That was in the 70s.
1: All right, well, that certainly leaves out a predator. How do you rule out a Satanist?
0: I think that you have to then come up further into the 80s, into the work that Dr. Altshuler, the pathologist and hematologist in Denver, that he and I have been doing, in which we now have, it may be 45 or close to 50 case studies where the tissue from some of these animals under a microscope shows that the hemoglobin has been cooked, literally subjected to something hot enough to cook the blood. That eliminates not only predator, but from most law enforcement research, satanic cults also. And it was about 4 or 5 years ago that I got a call from a detective down in Southern California. He said, we're having a lot of problems here with satanic cults. And he said, I'd like to have a meeting with you and with a sheriff from the county in which I'm working. And he said, I'd like you to bring your best cases, we'll bring ours, and let's compare notes and see if we have overlap. So we had a meeting, and the first thing that the sheriff did was look through my book, An Alien Harvest, which has a lot of photographs in it of animal mutilations and other assorted aspects around
1: sure,
0: them, including
1: sure.
0: finding tripod marks and all kinds of things. And as the sheriff looked through my book, he finally stopped, looked up at me, and he said, Miss Howe, this is not what I'm dealing with satanic cults. And then they laid out for me their evidence. And it is astonishingly horrible, nothing I would describe over radio, television, or any other way. And one of the primary aspects of a lot of what they showed me was the presence of an enormous amount of blood in a variety of situations, even if they involved animals. In the mystery that I've tried to investigate for the last 14 years, the one major characteristic right from the beginning that was always puzzling to law enforcement and ranchers is they would get to some of these animals warm to touch, which from a pathology point of view means that they can't be dead longer than 10, 12, 14 hours, depending on the, and if it's winter, it's even less. And yet there would be excisions in which the ear was gone, the eye was gone, the tongue was removed deep in the throat, large udder, 18-inch by 22-inch ovals in the belly of the animal would be gone, the rectum and the vaginal tracts would be removed, and yet there would not only not be any blood, there would be no fluid. And the lack of fluid at excisions in an animal that is warm to touch, that is not normal. And in fact, what I'd like right now to do, Art, is to play for you an excerpt from an interview, if I can. If you tell me if we have a commercial problem, but I have an excerpt.
1: How long is it, Linda?
0: Maybe 3 minutes, and it is an interview.

0: But if you want to do it after the break, but this is an...
1: Yeah, why don't we do it after the break? It's going to be a little close.
0: Right, and just to let people know, this is an interview with a rancher who last Sunday, this is only 1 week ago, found his 11th animal mutilation, cattle, essentially, on his ranch east of Taos, New Mexico, the 11th since 1993. And he describes on this tape how he compares all 11 and his own comments on a similar question. Why do you think that many people argue it's only predator? And he gives his own comments as a rancher who has been dealing with this phenomenon now by almost a dozen cases in 18 months.
1: So many of these have come to the fore. Linda, has anybody ever been caught? Anybody or anything caught doing these?
0: Since 1967, in the first reported mutilation of a horse in southern Colorado, there has never, to date, been an arrest and arraignment of an individual anywhere in the world concerning animal mutilation.
1: Boy, that's really weird.
0: Yes.
1: That's really weird. So whoever is doing it very well.
0: And worldwide, bloodlessly, over and over, taking the same tissue, and in many cases, not even leaving tracks anywhere around an animal that's on wet ground.
1: After all of this investigation, Linda, who do you think is doing it? In other words, do you think that it is some sort of ET presence? Do you think that it is the government? Who do you think is responsible? Do you have any guesses?
0: Well, as people know who have read my books and seen my documentaries, going back all the way actually to 1980 and The Strange Harvest, what astonished me was my own discovery of the circumstantial link between what people were reporting, huge 300-foot diameter orange glowing fluorescent discs over pastures lighting up a barley field, for example, light enough that the farmer said I could read a newspaper on my tractor by that light, by an object that completely overwhelmed the sky above him. And at the same time, he had two animal mutilations on a nearby ridge. Other people, sheriffs that I knew and told me this confidentially, would never go on the record. That's the problem. People are afraid to tell some of the more bizarre parts of the story, said that he and his own son watched a beam of light come down in a pasture where they were in a stakeout because of all the animal mutilations. He said that beam of light came down, lighted up an entire pasture, and they could not hear any noise. They could not see any running lights. They could see no object, just a gigantic beam of light lighting up an entire pasture from something in the sky that was completely silent. Those are the eerie marks of this phenomenon, which has been frustrating ranchers and law enforcement now for 67 to 94 and probably earlier, at least 30-some years.
1: Boy.
0: And that's what I'm trying to find out. And when we come back from the commercial break, I will play the comments of this rancher. And we can also discuss more the circumstantial and hard eyewitness and physical evidence that seems to link something out there that is not understood at all, perhaps, to these mutilations.
1: All right. Linda Howe, our guest for the full Dreamland program this week. We'll be talking about this and a lot more. Actually, her knowledge is very wide-ranging, and so stay tuned. There's a lot more to come. You're listening to Dreamland on the CBC Radio Network.
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0: 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Or the wildcard line at area code 702-727-1295. 727-1295 in the 702 area code. Now again, here's Art Bell.
1: Now again, here I am. Linda Howe, Linda Moulton Howe is my guest, and we're going to get back to her and to some phone calls following her report in just a moment.
2: Linda.
3: Art.
2: Yes, you've got a report for us.
3: Yes, and so people will know, again, this is from a rancher who has been ranching for over 30 years in an area that is east of Taos, New Mexico. He is comparing and describing, as the tape starts, the 11 cattle mutilations that he has had since 1993, of which I've been able to get tissue from three of them to John Altshuler since early this spring. And on the two that we found May 14th, Dr. Altshuler's report in pathology findings was a number of excisions in which the hemoglobin had been crooked on both of those steers on May 14th. He is getting the tissue from last Sunday's, and I'll probably be able to report on that next Dreamland. But this now is Eli Ronich comparing the, from his point of view, the 11 cattle mutilations on his ranch since last year.
4: All those last year was all exactly the same. They had anus was cored out, scrotum was cored out, right eye gone, tongue gone. And there's never been any blood, never been any tracks.
3: So when you come upon one of these animals now after 11, like you said today, when you've seen one, you know what you're looking at.
4: Right.
3: What do you say to people who argue it must be predator?
4: I don't argue with them. You know, you have to see it to believe it, I guess. I've been in this business all my life. I'm 45 years old, and I know what a critter looks like when he dies from natural causes, lightning or whatever. And the first thing you see is inspect the eye out, and there's blood all over their face. And their tongue's usually hanging out, and maybe the birds might peck on it or something, but it's not cut off down to the larynx. And these incisions, especially around the scrotum and the anus, I mean, it's a round cut. It's not a... I would say it's not kind of jagged, but, you know, it's not done by an animal.
3: Is it smooth?
4: Essentially smooth. This deer today looks just like the other ones, and I'd bet $1,000 that it's been cut with some hot, too, because I looked at it. You can kind of see that seared edge.
3: That darkened edge. Yeah. Well, we must have now over 40-some animals that Dr. Altshuler has analyzed the tissue, and they've ranged from a deer to rabbits to cat to cows, horses. And when he sees that darkened edge on the tissue, he also feels pretty confident that he's going to see under the microscope that the hemoglobin has been cooked. So you would think that that fact alone would have some impact on people constantly trying to blame this on predators.
4: Well, you know, I've had friends that had it 20 years ago, and they raised quite a stink about it, and the state hired some investigator, and after all this, that's what they came up with, is that it was a predator's. But
3: why do you think that is the conclusion, when clearly that's not what is responsible?
4: I don't know, it almost seems like they're trying to not admit the truth. That's what it feels like to me. I mean, somebody in our government somewhere knows what's going on. I mean, there's been too much of it, it's been too long a time, and somebody knows what's going on, and they just keep kind of brushing it off or trying not to stir public opinion up or whatever. But, you know, I don't say that I know what it is, but I damn sure know it's not a predator. You know, it's very obvious that somebody or something is working on these And I really feel like they're doing it somewhere else because it's just so clean of a deal. If you find one right away, like the next morning before the cattle and stuff stomp around it, there's never no tracks. The animals are clean. It's just, it's almost like they'd work on them somewhere else and just drop them back in the pasture.
3: Right. And what's puzzling also is, why does anyone or anything bother to return the animals?
4: That's right. And these birds, like these birds down here on this one, they're sitting on him, and just but they haven't worked on this animal at all.
3: Right.
4: They just sit there and walk around on it, get on the ground and look at it and stuff, but they don't really. A natural death. We had a lightning killed one here a couple of days ago, and shoot, the bears and birds out there eat him up.
3: Right. In other words, they're much more aggressive.
4: Oh, yeah.
3: So there's even unusual predator reaction to this mutilation today.
4: Yeah, the first one I had last year, the very first one I found, the bones and hide are still just, you know, it just kind of decayed and mummified. The predators never did do nothing with it.
5: So that's firsthand from a rancher who has dealt with 11 of these, has been ranching for over 30 years, and you heard him say, I know at least damn well on this one it's not predator.
6: Sure.
5: And I've heard that hundreds of times from ranchers who actually get angry when somebody from law enforcement sticks their toe on one of these animals and says, well, probably coyotes or dogs did this, and the rancher has said with great frustration, that is not teeth marks. So that's one of the things that is important about continuing to report the facts on these, and to encourage anyone listening, if they hear about anything like this in their area, please get in touch with me. I'm working with Dr. Altshuler on a grant this year in which we're trying to work with more veterinarians and medical people on the animal mutilation mystery, with the idea that if we can at least continue to corroborate some of the findings that we already have and add any new information, that we're building case files of hard data that certainly cannot be dismissed as predator, and the issue of satanic cults, even from law enforcement's point of view, their case files don't match what I have investigated.
6: Linda, I don't know a lot about animal habits, you have said that after these mutilations, other predators will not touch what remains of the carcass. Now, would it be normal that if an animal were killed by another animal, other animals then would not follow up and finish off whatever was left, or is that abnormal?
5: Remember what he just said there at the end, that one of his animals, that same week that he found the mutilation, had died of a lightning strike, a very natural event among cattle.
6: Yes.
5: And that animal was completely consumed by birds and other predators within a day of its death.
6: So that would be the norm.
5: That's the norm. But in the animal mutilations, not everyone, that's another strange thing about this phenomenon, as soon as you say, well, everyone does this or does that, there will be a next mutilation that predators will eat it. But many, many cases have been written about, and people have noticed that there was no predation, that the bones and the hide would lie there for months. Nothing would touch it, and that has been one of the mysteries.
6: Isn't that something, I guess animals have senses and so forth that we're not sure about, but wouldn't there be some way of identifying what it is that is keeping those other animals away? It must be some scent. It must be something that science could identify.
5: Maybe, and if there is any scientist listening to our program who has any ideas about how we could further investigate some aspects like this one, why would predators not touch an animal, I am certainly happy to hear from anyone, because that's what we're trying to do. We've had resistance in the past to any kind of scientific investigation because professionals did not want to get involved, afraid that their reputations would be damaged. Now, I think there's too much history on this, and there are too many files, and there's too much evidence, and I am beginning to see more and more interest by professionals. So anyone listening who has any idea how, what more we can do, please get in touch with me. And this might be a good point, Art, to give my address.
6: All right.
5: And
3: And when I give this address, I'm going to also follow up with an extraordinarily interesting excerpt from one of our Dreamland listeners to give people an idea about what the community out there of people listening have experienced in their own lives. First, I'll start with, it's Linda Howe at Post Office Box 538 in Huntingdon Valley, Pennsylvania, spelled H-U-N-T-I-N-G, D as in dog, O-N, Huntingdon Valley, Pennsylvania, and the zip code is 19006. And before I read this extraordinary excerpt, I also want to make an announcement that is very gratifying to me, Art, and that is that the Barnes & Noble bookstores will now be carrying my new book, Glimpses of Other Realities, throughout the United States.
6: Wonderful.
3: Oh, yeah, and that agreement was made Friday, and so all of our Dreamland listeners can see Glimpses on the Barnes & Noble bookshelves in a few days. And for listeners in Denver, Colorado, the large and very wonderful Tattered Cover bookstore has been carrying all of my books and videos, including this newest documentary, Strange Harvest, 1993. And so has Alexandria, two bookstore in Pasadena, these being just two of the largest independents. Other bookstores around the country do, but I thought it would be definitely appropriate to thank these two bookstores because they have been long carriers of this doing these kinds of books, like Glimpses of Other Realities, that has 300 images in it, of which most is color, is a very difficult project to do. And the fact that more and more bookstores around the country are responding to people's phone calls, and they're getting in more and more of these books and videos is, I think, is a step in the right direction. And I encourage all our listeners to call up the Barnes & Noble bookstores in their area or any other large bookstore.
6: Great.
3: And put in their requests, because the more demand there is, the more some of us will be able to continue our investigations and research reports about this difficult and controversial phenomena of the unexplained, that sometimes the so-called more major publishers in New York don't want to spend money on photographs and drawings. They may do an all-print book, but for those who have seen Glimpses of Other Realities, I think they would agree that the photographs and the drawings are equally as important as the text.
6: Absolutely.
3: So with that, hopefully this means another step forward toward reaching the general public with this information. And now I would like to share an excerpt from one of our Dreamland listeners, and he is speaking about experiences from 1989 to 1993. And this is an excerpt from this man's letter. I worked as a security police officer at AF Plant 42 in Palmdale, California, and in July of 1989, during the time of the B-2 bomber rollout, we were visited by UFOs on many occasions on different days. They were basically of the surveillance type, the white band horseshoe type, with its intermittent bronze flashes that hover at extremely high altitude and come in fast enough to glow bright red when first observed. Now, what's interesting is that he uses that term horseshoe type. That was essentially the drawing that was done by Kenneth Arnold in association with a newspaper reporter back in 1947 of the alleged discs, only not discs. They were drawn as looking like more like a horseshoe or like a boomerang flying over the Cascade Mountains. And I thought that was interesting that this security officer is saying that he has seen something similar out over the Palmdale area. And he goes on to say they hover at extremely high altitude, and they come in fast, glowing red, and then they wobble at a high altitude. And on one occasion, in broad daylight, three spherical craft in a V-shaped formation just appeared in the sky and then disappeared after a short run across the airfield. The round disks, when first observed, had bright red leading edges, which indicated that they had arrived, he thought, in the atmosphere at a high rate of speed, but they might have been some light configuration. They appear to disappear just as quickly as they came, but actually accelerated from a slow speed like a bullet or faster. A fighter pilot encountering such sophisticated craft as these round objects would report that, quote, they just see them disappear before their eyes and off their radar, unquote. From June 8, 1993 to the end of October 1993, I watched a mysterious round craft that came and went over the Antelope Valley above the Mojave Desert. I observed this craft in the daytime when clear and partly cloudy and became very familiar with what it could do in the sense of aeronautics. It hovered at very high altitude most of the time between 1130 to 1300 hours. It wobbled away on one occasion, drifted on others, and on numerous occasions would accelerate to the speed of something like a shooting star and actually would reverse direction at that speed from a forward motion to reverse. Mind-boggling to say the least. During my numerous observations of this unusual craft, I always knew and had a sense that it knew I was watching it. It was a feeling that I received. It was as if something was intelligent, extremely conscious of my watching it, but I had the feeling that one gets when looking into the eyes of a wild tabby cat, that whatever it was neither friendly or hostile, just indifferent to my being there.
6: Yes.
3: On two occasions, I caught this round object without lights on, and when that happened, this craft looked like a round or egg-shaped object. It had a burnt copper. It was burnt copper in color, with a portion of the craft having shiny, triangular-shaped surfaces like facets on a jewel. And this is a portion of a very long letter from a man most of these people don't want to be identified on the air, and it's fine, and I respect that. I think it is appropriate to report some of these excerpts from people of their own, what they are claiming are their eyewitness accounts. Someday, maybe some of these people will feel comfortable to be public, and we might do some on-air interviews. But he wanted to stress, he said, Linda, you and others have talked about the interdimensional aspects of this phenomena, and he basically was saying, I want you to know that there's a big physical aspect to it because I've seen this myself.
6: Wow. I don't know what you say about that. It's another very, very good sighting report. And there have been so many, Linda. It astounds me to this day that there can be so many reports, so many people can see so many things.
3: Right.
6: And yet, still, as
3: social
6: it says,
3: denial.
6: You know, as it says in the beginning of the program, we can't put this in a box.
3: Right.
6: When is the day going to come, and how's it going to happen that we'll finally be able to identify what's going on here?
3: Oh, I wish I knew, and wish that it would happen sooner or later, because I really do feel that we are on the brink of a revolution, as we've discussed sometimes in the past on Dreamland, that the revolution involves simply accepting the fact that we're not alone in the universe. And believe it or not, even though the listeners to Dreamland may not feel that that is a major step forward, the truth is that over 90% of the planet is really not paying attention to much of this.
6: That's right.
3: And there may be philosophical subsects in various countries that do accept the fact that we're not alone in the universe, but the majority of people on the world still live in that socially accepted, politically accepted, economically accepted paradigm that we are still alone. Now, once that shifts, and that's the fundamental question, what is it going to take to make that revolutionary shift so that the entire planet understands, sees, and totally agrees that we're not alone in the universe? It may be that governments feel they're over such a barrel. They may be so afraid that the status quo, the economic system, the political system will be in some sort of jeopardy depending upon what is out there and its motives, that they would rather just keep everything under wraps, just let everything keep going forward the way it is because it makes life easier, than announce something that may not necessarily be It may not be that there's something inimically bad to all of this. It may simply be it's just too much of a problem to handle, and that they're waiting for generations to keep passing passing on. The next generation comes, more young people are accepting the fact that there is some other life in the universe, and that by some point in the future, there will be enough people who are never going to be troubled by the idea of some kind of a craft, or even reports that maybe some kind of humanoid extraterrestrials were involved with the genetic manipulation of this planet in the distant past. All of those, I think, are issues the government is very afraid to deal with. And so when we say, what will it take, that, I think, isn't just a simple answer. I don't even think if a silver disc landed on the White House lawn, the way things are currently from the government's point of view.
6: All right, we've got to break away here.
3: Okay.
6: Stay right there. We'll be right back. This is the CBC Radio Network.

0: Kingdom of Nod. You're hearing Dreamland with Art Bell.
1: Finally, at the White House the other day, made an appearance. Neil Armstrong said the following at the White House, quote, "There are ideas, undiscovered breakthroughs, available to those who can remove one of truth's protective layers. There are places to go beyond belief." End quote. That's Neil Armstrong. One more time, listen to this quote. "There are great ideas undiscovered. Breakthroughs available to those who can remove one of truth's protective layers. There are places to go beyond belief." End quote. Linda, are you there?
2: Yeah.
1: I found that to be more than just a little intriguing. The man seems to be suggesting there is something for us to know if we just dig.
2: Right. Well, the only, I guess it's sort of third hand removed, but when I was working on UFO report sightings in Los Angeles in 1991, I interviewed by phone and then eventually on for the hour special several of the astronauts. And in the research that I was doing with the astronauts, one of them told me something interesting. Said that he understood that one of the reasons that Neil Armstrong had not done anything publicly was that he was personally, Armstrong was upset because they had seen something on the moon, that it was silver and round.
1: Mm-hmm.
2: And that he and other astronauts, although they remain nameless, have been upset that there has been some kind of a, well, it's a kicked around word, cover-up.
1: Sure.
2: You could use a less conspiratorial sounding word and say simply, a policy decision was made that anything truly anomalous was not to be reported. Again, coming back where we left off before the break, to the idea that the status quo may be what the government or governments and various administrations have been fighting to keep in place for a long time. And even the announcement that there was a silver disk on the moon might have been considered too revolutionary for the Cold War at the time or a number of events. So now, the fact that Neil Armstrong would say something that is at least provocative, that is a provocative sentence coming from the first man to step on the moon.
1: Yes.
2: The fact that he would be saying that now may be an indication that what this other astronaut told me may have been pointing in the correct direction, that Armstrong does know much more than he's ever reported, and that one of the reasons for his own silence over these many years has been that some people have chosen simply not to say anything because they didn't want to have to mislead.
1: Well, I've seen a lot of interviews with the astronauts on television, Linda, and inevitably the interviewer will get around to a question, well, did you see any flying disc, with a little chuckle, or anything strange up there? And if you watch them carefully, inevitably they're very, very uncomfortable with that kind of a question.
2: That's right. They are, and the very fact that I call it the mainstream media, not that it is more important or less important, but it is that there are the networks and CNN and others, and if they take a position of sort of implying with a smile or a smirk that even the discussion of some unidentified object in the sky is worthy of some kind of ridicule, it makes it impossible for legitimate scientists and astronauts and other people to feel comfortable in any discussion, even if they themselves know for a fact that there is some kind of humanoid intelligence out there that sends gray androids here, and that there is something going on of vast proportions, and somebody has a policy decision that we're not supposed to know about it.
1: All right, how about a few phone calls?
2: Yeah, love it.
1: All right, let's do it. On the wild card line, you are call toll-free 1-800-618-8255. Denise, I'm going to take that out, and we're gonna try and start all over again here. What we don't do is give first names on the air. So let's just say it's Denise in San Diego. How's that?
3: Okay, that's great.
1: All right, good. Go ahead, you're on the air.
3: Hi, Linda.
2: Yeah.
3: I want
2: wanted to call up and say hi, and I had written you about a UFO sighting in Arizona.
4: Yes, I remember, and I think you're going to try to get me some photos.
2: Yes, and they should be back Tuesday, and then they'll be out to you and to Mr. Bell.
1: Wonderful.
4: Well, that's great, and is this a story that, depending upon how everything looks in a further discussion, we might be able to report some excerpts from it on the air later on?
2: That will be fine.
4: Okay.
2: Okay, and I just wanted to say it's great listening to your show tonight.
1: Great.
2: And thanks a lot for having Linda back on.
1: You bet. Thank you. And we'll do that, of course, from time to time. Linda, while we're on the subject of photos, I received one last week, and I've never in my life seen anything like it. And I don't know that it directly relates, but I want you to listen to this letter that I got. Dear Art, first let me thank you for the Daily Show and for the Dreamland program. It is fantastic radio. A week or so ago, I heard you talking about the Halloween show with a listener. I missed most of it, but if you're interested in ghosts, here's a photograph that may be one. A friend of mine, who is a stone mason, was working on an old home in Los Angeles on finishing the wine cellar in the old existing basement. He photographed his work for his scrapbook. When he developed the pictures, this is what showed up on one picture. He did not see anything when the photo was taken. However, on questioning, the architect was told that three crews, carpenters and so forth, walked off the project. It seems they felt very cold air, and some were pushed down the stairs by an unseen force. Since these photos were taken, I've talked to the architect and was told the home is about 100 years old, was listed for sale after the man who lived there died. The architect also told me that a Chinese man was interested in buying the home, but when they brought their priests to okay the home and bless it, they left in a hurry, screaming. Evidently, the new owner, who's having it completely renovated, knows about the ghost, but does not know what has happened to the workmen. Nor have they seen this photo. The friend of mine who took the photograph is a Muslim, a very religious man, does not have any interest or belief in ghosts. Just thought you'd like to see it. Now, he also has the negative. And what this photograph is a picture of some stone work that he apparently did in this home. And lo and behold, taking up about a third of the picture, and it's a high quality 35mm photograph, is, I would say, a partially formed entity, clearly with a head, a torso, arm, leg, and it almost looks like smoke, but it obviously is not. You're able to actually look through most of it and see the stonework in the background. So that if you can imagine a kind of a very smoky, almost solid look in a couple of places, but half formed, that's what I've got. I've got this photograph, Linda. It is astounding.
4: Well, I'd sure like to see it, and I wonder, Art, when you say entity, is it humanoid shaped?
1: Yes.
4: So it's definitely humanoid shaped, and does it seem to have a human-sized head?
1: Yes, it would be proportionally, yes, would be a head.
4: All right. Yeah, maybe there is some way that you could get a copy of this and send it to me.
1: I'm already arranging it, Linda.
4: Great. Because there is a scientist I know, and we've spoken together in conferences, who studies ghosts. He's been on Unsolved Mysteries. And what I could do is also discuss this with him, do an interview for Dreamland in the future.
1: I would love it. I would love it. All right.
4: We'll do it.
1: All right. First time caller line. You're on the air with Linda Howe. Hi.
5: Hi. Yeah, I've witnessed a couple of UFOs, but I wondered, about three different times in my life I reported every one of them. One of them actually turned off my car coming up the coast of Ventura. It was kind of a white phosphorus wedge that came flying at me at a very high rate of speed, except the car that it turned off had what they call a perfection engine, a $2,500 dragster-type engine.
1: Mm.
5: And make a very long story short, we tore the engine apart and found out that the distributor shaft, which has absolutely no friction on it, none whatsoever. Was just it looked like it was cut by a hot knife. No twisting, no torquing, no burn marks. Just like it was cut. But all it does is turn a little plastic rotor. And then it hovered out there, and I made some very detailed notes on the little vest pocket tape recorder that I had. I was recording some notes for business when it happened. I got out of the car, recorded the kind of what I felt was like a low resonance sound. I wouldn't even describe it as a hum. It was more of a vibration that you felt rather than you saw. And then it disappeared in the other direction. Now that was the third time I witnessed a UFO. But aside from the UFO topic, I wondered if Linda had any information on the black helicopters.
1: Okay.
2: Yeah.
1: Yes, Linda, what do you know about black helicopters?
2: Well, it is just an enormous subject, and the black helicopters have been associated with the animal mutilations going all the way back to the 60s, coming true every year and every decade. In my first documentary, A Strange Harvest, I interviewed the then head of the animal mutilation investigation in the district attorney's office in Trinidad, Colorado, a man named Lou Girodo, who is now sheriff of Los Angeles County. And when my camera was running across the desk from him, not only did he surprise me in his answer to my question, who or what do you think is involved with these animal mutilations, and he said that he and other investigators had come to the conclusion that it was creatures not from this planet, gave his own experiences of encountering big orange lights that split in two and were tracked on radar and went down into the ground, came back up out of the ground, all sorts of weird things. But he said he also come to the conclusion with other investigators that many of the silent helicopters that were seen above pastures, even in pastures in a few cases, in and around the events of animal mutilations were, this was his word, camouflage of some kind of advanced technology of whatever this intelligence was that was interacting with our planet, involved with mutilations.
1: Did he actually write that in the report?
2: No, it was in the interview, and it's in my documentary. In other words, he's on the film, and it's in the documentary. He's on camera saying this. And that was very important because I had heard things similar to this from other law enforcement, but Lou Girodo was the first law enforcement guy to go on the record. It's in the documentary. He's never changed his tune. If you talk with him to date, he would say the same thing, that if this is an advanced intelligence and they have work to do on this planet, that it made sense to him that they would camouflage their operations so that we wouldn't pay any attention to what they were doing, just like, as he said, a good undercover police officer uses camouflage. And that was the his official point of view.
1: All right. Wildcard Line, you're on the air with Linda Howe. Hi.
6: Yes, I was calling to ask her why is it only small groups of people, maybe one or two or three, ever see UFOs?
1: All right, where are you calling from, sir?
6: Green River.
1: Green River, Wyoming. All right. Why do small groups of people seem to see them? It's a good point, Linda. Why not an entire city?
2: Okay. The idea that only small groups of people see something in the sky that's round is not always true. There have been mass sightings in Japan, and there have been beach scenes where people have seen something round. It is not just the one, two, three people. For example, if you go, you could say that five or six people is still a small group of people, but that's getting up into quite a few multiple eyewitnesses, and there are many cases now in the abduction literature where groups of people in five, six, seven, eight have not only seen something that they described as not being from anything they recognize on this planet, round and glowing and hovering in the air, but
4: appear to be involved in where one or more of the people from the group have missing time, and then you get into the abduction syndrome. In New York City, Bud Hopkins has many cases of people seeing some kind of an object outside of apartment buildings and so forth in that very crowded city. I've talked with a woman who lived on the 21st floor of a building that was not too far from the UN, and she said that one night, about 2 o'clock in the morning, she was waked up. She did not know why she woke up. As many of the tall buildings in New York do, people don't have shades or draperies. They just have their glass window up when they're up on 21st and 22nd floors, unless there's a building close by. And she went into the living room, and she said to her complete astonishment, outside the window was something she couldn't see the end of it. It was round, and it was glowing red, and it had a spherical shape. And she said, I wondered how many people on the street might have seen it. The problem is, there may have been dozens of people down in the street who also saw it, but everyone is so afraid to report.
1: All right, caller. Anything else?
6: Yeah, and the other thing, 25 million people have seen UFOs, roughly. Something like that.
4: Oh, from the, like the Roper pole and so forth?
6: Something like that. Why is it, how many of those do you believe are true, and how many do you think speculation? I'll take my answer off
1: it. All right, thank you. Well,
4: that gets into the land of speculation,
1: yeah,
4: because
1: sure does.
4: None of us know how to answer a question like that with any firm validity. All I can say is that if you and listeners went through the research files, let's say, of an engineer like Dick Haynes in California, who has amassed an enormous amount of data on reports from airline pilots, military pilots, people who are highly professional to be handling such responsible jobs as being military pilots and airline pilots, who have encountered objects in the sky, either pacing their airliner or their jet or their helicopter or some other military vehicle, and have made such reports, and many of them are so anomalous. And I think that one of our big problems here is getting to the general public enough of the hard data, of which there's a lot that exists, but it's difficult getting it all put together in such a way that it can get out there in a credible context.
1: And this will also sound strange, Linda, but the fact of the matter is a lot of people don't look at the sky.
4: That's true, Art.
1: I mean, they just don't look at the sky, and what you don't look at, you don't see.
4: That's right. And I'll tell you another thing. I have had some communication with someone who claims they are reporting to me from inside government knowledge. Now, I can't prove that yet and may never be able to prove it, but they said something extremely interesting the other day. They said that they know that we're dealing with a technology that has the ability to deflect photons. If it deflects photons, it means that you could have an object, it could be a mile wide, it could be sitting up in the sky. If it deflects the photons that are radiating from it, there's nothing on the ground. There's no eyes, no animals, no anything. At that level, the retinas are not going to see it.
1: Mm.
4: Now, that gets into the DA and sheriff speculation about the helicopters also being camouflaged. We could be dealing with an intelligence that has such sophisticated abilities to camouflage, deceive us, i.e. to work around us and among us in such a way that for the most part we don't even know it's there. And then you get down to the question, why does it reveal itself in these odd ways ever?
1: All right. Linda Howe, hold right there. We're at the bottom of the hour. We'll be right back with more calls. My guest, Linda Howe, you're listening to Dreamland.

0: 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Or the wildcard line at area code 702-727-1295. 727-1295 in the 702 area code. Now again, here's Art Bell.
1: Now again, here I am. My guest is Linda Howe. Back to her in just a moment. It's over a highway and having late model cars stop dead in their tracks while older cars continue to run. We've had three cases of this reported in the Salt Lake City area in the last 2 weeks. I've personally checked out the story with one of the victims. Any comments?
2: I don't have any recollection of anything that dramatically a contrast, and I would like very much to have any copies of a newspaper report or some of the people involved, if you have them. That's a very important, I think, that's a very important story because it would perhaps give some insight into what are the frequencies or energies that come off some of these craft that would interact with new cars and not with old.
1: All right, I have a detailed report from the same person, which I did not read and which I will forward to you, Linda.
2: Great.
1: All right, back to the phone lines. On the first-time caller line, you're on the air with Linda Howe. Where are you calling from, please?
3: KGO.
1: KGO San Diego, yes.
3: Yes, I just want to talk about if you hear about the SETI program.
1: SETI?
3: Yeah.
1: Oh, yes.
3: The SETI program, NASA?
1: Yes. What about it, sir?
3: Well, right here in San Diego, we have a Channel 29 with a NASA program. You know, it's sort of like a learning channel. And one of the speakers in a study program spoke about that they finally have a communication from an intelligent being.
1: Oh, yes. Linda, there were a number of reports that the SETI program has yielded some number, I don't know about a confirmed intelligence, but that they have apparently some signals that they consider not at all to be random. Had you heard anything about that?
2: Yes. In my book, Glimpses of Other Realities, at the beginning of Chapter 4, which I was going to write now, it's Time Magazine, June 21st, 1993, about a little over a year ago, page 19, quote, "After a year of the most intensive search ever mounted to detect radio signals from extraterrestrial civilizations, astronomers from the University of California, Berkeley have picked up 164 signals out of 30 trillion recorded that, quote, bear further investigation, unquote. This does not mean that ETs have been found, only that these anomalies have not yet been otherwise explained," unquote. That was in June of 1993. By the fall of 1993, just within a very short period of time, literally weeks of this announcement, Congress had cut the appropriations for that particular SETI program.
1: Right. Right. All right. And then this, Linda. Dear Linda and Art, love your show. Listen to it every week. My question. I heard that prior to the nuclear test ban treaty, a great deal of plutonium, which is extremely poisonous to life, was released into the atmosphere. I also heard the real reason that ETs were sampling the livestock population was to monitor the plutonium level on the planet. The idea is the plutonium falls out of the atmosphere onto the land, is taken up into the grass, which is eaten by the cattle. The plutonium is thus concentrated into certain organs of the animals naturally. Now, what about that, Linda?
2: There have been variations on that theme coming through both the abduction syndrome and even people who say that they have worked in government programs having to do with mutilations related partly to tracing something related to matter, atomic density, some kind of contamination in the environment. The problem is that after 14 years of my investigation, I have yet to see a single piece of hard evidence that anyone has ever provided, and that has included people who say that they are working from inside the government, who show me that they have any hard information about why the mutilations are happening.
1: Still, wouldn't it be strange, Linda, if in the end all of this circled back to your original concerns and that the ETs have concerns that were very similar to yours?
2: Right. It would be very ironic if in the end
4: the
2: all of this
4: program
2: was an
4: has
2: environmental
4: been
2: contamination story of concern both by ETs and humans.
1: Yes, it would be. All right. First time caller line. You're on the air with Linda Howe. Hi. Where are you calling from, please?
5: Illinois.
1: Okay.
5: I can't hear you here, but someone called and asked me to please call because we found something very bizarre we can't get an answer to, and hopefully one of you do. It was a folded metal container, Army Green. On it is printed Ward Container, U.S. Army, MUST Project, Office of the Surgeon General. This thing is huge, and it was buried in the grass near a forest preserve, and we're wondering what in the world is this?
1: Oh, my God.
2: This is a farm area?
5: Yeah, farming and woods, lots of woods, near forest preserve, and it's M period, U period, S period, T period. It says U.S. Army MUST Project, Office of the Surgeon General. What does the Surgeon General have to do with the U.S. Army, and what are these containers for?
2: Well, that is a good question, and I might be able to find some answers. Could you give me the approximate size?
5: Yeah, they're about 8 feet high. If you stand it up the way the printing reads, it would be about 8 feet high, about 8 feet one direction, about 4 feet the other. But they're folded, and they're laying in the grass. They're not erected yet.
2: How many of them are there?
5: They're at almost all of the entrances to this forest preserve.
2: Wow. Forest preserve.
5: Forest preserve. Acres and acres and acres of land.
2: So do you feel like there's a possibility they may have something to do with the structure of a gate or something that hasn't been...
5: That's one of the possibilities, because I suppose if you put them end to end instead of making a box out of them, they could be a gate. But nearby where this place is, there was a crash of one of those mysterious little black helicopters, and the local papers ran a story on it because some passers-by came upon this thing. The Army was all over the place, but the pilot, they got there first, and the pilot was thrown from it. He was Asian. He had on a black jumpsuit with a white triangle in the upper left-hand corner.
2: A white triangle?
5: A white triangle. He spoke no English, but he had UN papers, and they were from a company in Germany, and I can spell it for you. It's called B-E-E-S-C-H, and the second word is M-E-R-K-A-T-O-R, and these were his papers, and they got the papers. Okay. And
2: this was in a local news story?
5: Yeah, they tried to run it in the local paper, and mysteriously, nobody got their paper that night. It's been a real to-do out here.
1: Well, you know what I think? I think we better give you Linda Howe's number. And
2: yeah,
5: okay. I got a whole bunch of stuff for you.
1: All right, ma'am. Okay. Do you have a pencil?
5: You bet.
1: All right, write down this number then. Okay to give it out, Linda?
2: Yes, please.
1: Area code 215-491-9840. Read it back.
5: Okay, 215-491-9840.
1: Yes.
5: Okay, now also there is, I don't know if you know about this group, but there's a group in Montana that's collecting all of these reports nationwide. And they might have an awful lot of information for you, and well, certainly anybody that would have information. It's
2: right,
5: in Jackson, Montana.
2: Well, I'll tell you what, since I'm on the air tonight, in the morning, if you could give me a call, let's talk about this some more.
5: You bet. And
2: okay.
5: I can give you the number now if you guys want it for listeners that have information.
1: No, that's all right. We would have to check that out.
5: Okay.
1: Go ahead and call Linda in the morning, would you please?
5: I will do that.
2: Thank you.
1: All right, thank you. Wow, Linda.

0: I've been hearing more like Bible preachers saying that these things are real. There's no doubt about it, but it's like some Satan's.
1: Yeah, they're devils, right. Okay, sir. Linda, it's not just the religious angle, but since we don't know what these things are, we imagine them to be everything in the world. The religious people give a religious explanation, no surprise there. And other people talk about other dimensions or physical visits, and other people are talking about psychic avenues to find out what this is all about. Until we know, we're going to continue to hear just about everything, aren't we?
2: Yes, and I could recommend that people who are very serious about trying to understand this issue of could we possibly be dealing with something out there, not the whole story, but something, that is, to use a quote from a communication to me, is neither neutral nor benign. Now, there is a book called Messengers of Deception that was written by Jacques Vallée, approximately 1980 period.
1: Right.
2: It is a book that I would recommend many people to reread. I think that we are dealing with at least one aspect of the phenomenon that is using deceit and manipulation of the human population as to further its goal, whatever its goal is. Now, if a communication is pointing in a direction suggesting that part of the phenomena is neither neutral or benign, that's kind of a nice way of saying that whatever its goal is may not be in the interests of humans. The problem all of us have is that no one is providing hard proof of information from inside the government that says, this is what we're dealing with, this is what it wants, this is why it's here. Nothing is that clear, and that's what we would all like. It is also part of the same kind of communication. It is said that there are other intelligences that are benevolent, that are in this mix. And so, again, if there was one predominant theme that I think comes up over and over and over again, it is that we're not dealing with one motive or one intelligence, but we're dealing with more than one. There may be a conflict out there between something and something in which we, us, plants, animals, and humans on this earth are some issue in all this. And that's why I think it is so important for all of us to keep paying a great deal of attention to whatever physical evidence and eyewitness testimony we can get, because this may be the only way we get any clue into whether or not we are dealing with a conflict, and if there's a conflict, what is it about, and what are the implications for us, the human race, in the future?
1: All right, good. On the toll-free line, you're on the air with Linda Howe. Hi.
3: Hi, Art. This is Martin up in Anchorage, Alaska.
1: Hi, Martin.
3: We've talked lots of times. I'm also a researcher in this subject, Linda, and am writing a book on extraterrestrial life, UFOs, from a theological perspective.
2: Right.
3: So it's, I guess, kind of ironic I got on at this time right after that.
2: You have a huge bit to chew when it comes to the theological background and the connections to this phenomenon.
3: Absolutely, and I find it really fascinating, exciting, challenging, and all of those things. I've studied theology, being one of the original hippies that got converted to Jesus person and was what a lot of people considered a fanatic. I do believe in Jesus Christ, and I think that it's all tied in. I believe that the book of Revelations is being revealed to us now, and as it said that it would be in the last days, I think this is all part of it. I would like to discuss this with you off the air sometime. I'll give you a call. But I've done a lot of research.
2: Call me or write me, and I'll make a point here because Art and Dreamland listeners know that I played an interview excerpt, I think it was in April. In fact, I know it was April, from a conversation that I did with Robert Emmenegger, who was the author of UFOs, Past, Present, and Future in 1974. And was involved with that documentary production with Alan Sandler. And in April, he did not qualify any. He said that our government, or representatives from our government, met with

0: beings that had very large noses, vertical pupil eyes, meaning like a cat's, with a ropey headdress rising above a domed head, holding a rod in the left hand with a coil around it, very much like our caduceus symbol in medicine. And that they, basically, it boiled down to Linda, the Sumerian gods of old came back, but they're not gods. They're extraterrestrial humanoids from someplace else in the universe, and that they've had involvement with our planet for eons. Well, that is a startling piece of information, and if it's true, then our entire recorded history may eventually have to be redesigned, defined, and reconstituted in the light of the fact that there may be something else in the universe that comes and goes on this planet and has had some direct and intimate involvement with the evolution of the Mesopotamian area, which is now Iran, Iraq, and the Middle East, and maybe the rest of this planet. And if you start going back that far, and if the alleged Sumerian gods were not gods, but were some humanoid ET, then, and if they've met with the representatives of our government, for heaven's sake, that alone might be a reason why the government throws up their hands and says, oh my God, how would we tell the world this?
1: That's right.
0: But
2: well, we should be seeking the truth. And
0: I think so.
2: As religious people, I mean, if our religion is not the truth, we certainly shouldn't pursue it. We should pursue the truth above all things, and that's my religion. I do believe that Jesus Christ came directly from the Supreme Being, and somehow that's all going to come together.
1: All right, Sarah, thank you.
0: And we know this is one of the more difficult areas because everybody has personal opinions when it comes to the isms of the world.
1: Mm-hmm.
0: But I want to stress that truth is truth. No matter how long we humans cling on to we're alone in the universe or the mythology of gods have to be something supernatural rather than extraterrestrial, that is just simply going to keep this generation in, I think, blinders. It is that next step that when we finally get to we're not alone in the universe, it will not be so upsetting to consider the possibility that an advanced intelligence interacted with our planet, and then we may finally get on to getting to what real truths are.
1: All right, onward. Wild Card Line, you're on the air with Linda Howe. Hi.
3: Yes, Aaron. Linda, this is Sunshine Art.
1: Yes.
3: And I had the idea on about the birds or, you know, the other farmers eating on the dead animal.
0: Right.
3: Yeah, you know, I think it has everything to do probably with no-fault blood because, you know, they know that it's not a natural death without blood. It's not a natural thing.
1: Yeah, that's a good point, Linda. Had you considered that?
0: Well, there's been a lot of discussions between ranchers and law enforcement and me on this issue. And most of the people who deal with animals, they seem to say that it really has more to do with scents and smells. At least that's their best educated guess. Animals are very dependent on their scent. And if something has either an unnatural scent or the scent that they would expect to be there is not there, for example, there are many cases where mutilations don't even have maggots on them after 5, 6, 7, 8 days.
1: Hmm.
0: Something has happened to preserve animals. Not in all cases, but in some. That must right there. There must be a difference in the smell of such an animal compared to what a coyote or that birds would be used to setting on or eating. And so I would think it's in that area as much as anything. The smell is probably different, and it upsets the animal.
1: All right. Well, on the toll-free line, you're on the air with Linda Howe. Good evening.
4: Yeah, Artemis. How you doing? This is Tim from KSD, St. Louis. Wanted to ask your guest, Linda. I called you a few times ago about I was one that witnessed the cattle mutilations where the flies were stuck to the tree.
1: Yes.
0: Right.
1: Uh-huh.
4: And I was wanting to know, I called Sally Rail, and she never returned any messages, so I'm basically still here in limbo trying to find out what if she has any explanation for this weird thing that I witnessed.
0: Well, there were cases reported in Arkansas and I think one other southern state in the 70s concerning blowflies being found on a tree near a mutilation, and then in another case, the blowflies were dead on the animal.
4: Mm-hmm.
0: Blowflies don't exist in the Rocky Mountain states and above certain altitudes. You have blowflies really only in the more southern and lower altitude climes. So where that was reported, there was never any, to my knowledge, if there was an analysis that the government went there and secretly did something, it has not been made public.
4: Well, this was about 12 years ago up in Ellsbury, Missouri, and I still have a branch of the flies because I broke one off and kept
0: it. Right. Well, if you've got something that we could get to an entomologist, if it was not too old and too dry, it's amazing what they can find on out of dead insects.
4: Well,
0: I'd certainly be happy to help get that transported to someplace.
4: Well, I'd love to do that because, like I say, one fly is like still has its wings extended as if it was flying at one time.
0: Well, why don't you call me tomorrow and we'll talk about this and see what more we can do.
4: Well, I had another UFO guy tell me that the fact that the spaceships, before they open up, they basically do this to all the insects.
1: All right, sir. Again, we're out of time here, sir.
4: Okay.
1: So why don't you call her as she requests?
4: Will do.
1: All right. Thank you.
4: Bye.
1: And let me give out that number again. It is area code 215-491-9840. Once again, area code 215-491-9840. Also a good number, by the way, to order Linda Howe's documentary at $35, or A Strange Harvest, 1993. Actually, that is the documentary. Glimpses of Other Realities at $45. Linda Moulton Howe, our guest, back right after the top of the hour. This...

0: Kingdom of Nine. You're hearing Greenland with Art Bell.
1: He takes a kind of a slam at you.
2: Okay.
1: You willing to hear it?
2: Sure.
1: All right. Hey, Art. I'm sorry I've got to be so cynical. However, I really get sick and tired of hearing someone on a show like this present these bizarre events, and most of what I hear is an endless litany of their qualifications. I think your guest's ego is so big that her perception of reality is distorted. If she has some real evidence, let's hear it. The evidence should stand on its own with her without her list of so-called accomplishments. I'm also tired of hearing nothing but a bunch of hearsay evidence from a bunch of people who want desperately to believe in any kind of conspiracy that can be imagined. We live in a society where people butcher their own kids to the tune of 1.6 million every year. It comes as no surprise to me that there are some sick people out there who get off on butchering animals. Scott, KOH, Reno. Linda?
2: Well, either this man was not listening in the first part of the program. I mean, we did hear directly from a rancher who has had 11 mutilated animals, describing his own reaction to them from the standpoint that they were not predator, so we've eliminated that. And the idea that we would have now almost 45-some cases, that's hard evidence. It's not circumstantial. It's not speculative. Of working with pathologists on tissue examination where we have confirmed the tissue has been cut with high heat, that's a hard medical science. That's not speculation.
1: That's right.
2: That is not the work of somebody just going out in a prairie being able to take down an animal and do this. And the caller is not addressing at all the history of phenomena that have been reported now for 30-some years worldwide. The photographs and the bodies and the medical evidence, the necropsies in which it's on record. This man is apparently not reading my books or looking at the documentaries or studying the research. Seems to be more interested in making some kind of a sweeping statement about egos, which he doesn't know anything about, because anybody who would have walked in my shoes for the last 14 years would know how difficult this is. It is just overwhelming to constantly be trying to deal with facts and present them to the public.
1: Linda, I've been doing this now for years.
2: Right.
1: And it strikes me that this man is one of those who responds to this kind of material, no matter what kind of careful presentation is made, with anger.
2: Right.
1: And there are a certain number of people who absolutely get red-faced, angry about this kind of thing. And I'm not sure if it's a religious response or it's a fear-based response. I'm not certain, but I know a lot of people like this, Linda.
2: Yes, and there was a rancher that I interviewed in my new film, Strange Harvest 93. And she said it about as well as anybody I've ever heard. She said, people are in denial. She said, it's a coping mechanism. If they deny it, it doesn't exist. It goes away, and they don't have to deal with it, think about it, or handle the implications. I think this caller falls in that kind of a category, because when you do deal with the facts, and I am one of the few who's trying very hard to work with scientists and medical people, and you do find that there are physical traces and measurable differences, whether you're dealing with animals or the crop circles. We haven't even talked about the crop circles.
1: That's right.
2: Or the physical impacts in some of the abduction cases, not all. Physical traces in backyards as well as cereal crop fields. There's much that is measured, is analyzed, can be picked up and handled in a lab. And that's what I and a few others have been trying to do. So when people get so enraged when we are talking about evidence, it suggests to me that when you're actually facing harder facts and not speculation, that some people become more upset because it's harder to deny.
1: Yeah, it also seems to me that to complain about reciting one's qualifications If you had come on here without qualifications,
2: right.
1: He'd have been the first to raise hell about that. Why are you putting somebody on who has no qualifications? So it's
2: right.
1: a, kind of an odd complaint. On the wild card line, you're on the air with Linda Howe.
3: This is Fritz from Phoenix calling. First of all, Linda, just disregard this man's facts. This person is still asleep, and he has to yet to be awakened. Anyhow, Linda, a couple weeks ago, you brought out the Ed Walters new photos.
2: Right.
3: And that's my conclusion, that Ed obviously has been chosen by the Grays to be their photographic agent in North America. Why doesn't Ed go a little further and get some information what their next movie is? I'm talking about the Grays, and maybe what's geologically in with planet Earth.
2: Well, I know Ed well enough to know that he himself does not understand what's going on. He is the first to say, I don't know why this object showed up when I have my camera. He is not claiming to have any inside knowledge, really, about whether it is gray or humanoid or anything else. But Ed does seem to have a timing ability to be in the right place at the right time to photograph some of these things. That's peculiar. Some people do. I don't think that any of us could say that there's an intelligence, or that we have proof that an intelligence is picking out a particular person for, let's say, photographing. I don't think Ed would say that, but he and others have gotten some good photographs that at least Bruce McAbee, the physicist at the Department of the Navy in Washington.
1: How have his latest photographs been received?
2: He feels that there's not a single question. They couldn't have been hoaxed, that the object was, I believe, 60-some feet in diameter, that it actually obscured one of the jets in the air, that from Bruce's point of view, Ed got two photos of some kind of an anomalous silver object, at least 60-some feet in diameter, in the air at the same place as a jet seemed to be scrambled around whatever this object was. And that, from Bruce's point of view, that begins to be hard evidence. Other people could argue, well, this kind of stuff can be made on a computer. But he had 35-millimeter negative film that he was shooting on.
1: Right. All right. Back to the phones. And on the first-time caller line, you're on the air with Linda Howe. Where are you calling from, please?
4: I'm calling from Bellevue, KVI. My name is Martha.
1: Hi, Martha.
4: Hi. I have been trying to call about crop circles. I understand that there was a sighting in Chehalis, and I'd like to go see it on July 12th and wanted to know if she knew anything about it. And I'd also like to ask her if she thinks there's any connection with the crop circles and UFOs.
1: All right. Thank you. Crop circles and UFOs, I guess the answer is a general yes. What about the Chehalis circles, Linda?
2: Well, I'll come back to that. The general yes, it's a very complicated answer about the link. But Chehalis, I've had phone calls now from three different people who have called to tell me that the Chehalis formation was definitely hoaxed. One person said that they knew who had done it. It's very controversial. Iris, who is with North American Crop Circle, study there. She likes, as she says, she likes the formation. So right now the Chehalis has a big question mark around it. But just recently there was another 150-foot long formation up in Windsor, Ontario, Canada. And I've seen drawings and I'm getting videotape of that, and it appears to be more of the circle corridor overlapping arcs bars that we've seen in England and other countries for the last few years. And while this is happening in the United States and Canada, over in England, I got a call this morning from a friend of mine, Lisa Rome, about an airplane ride that she took just this past week over wheatfields in England, in which she said there are about a dozen crop formations that resemble scorpions, beetle insects, a large eye. It's becoming increasingly bizarre over there. And even though people will argue, well, maybe they're all hoaxes, we know that in the past, and even this year from Canada and the United States, Trelevengood has already found the same node orientation, the splitting of the growth nodes in a formation from Michigan, another formation that came from Oregon. And so he's waiting to get plants from some of these formations.
1: You know what would be an interesting control check, Linda? To take some samples from something that had been obviously hoaxed.
2: He's done that many times.
1: And then apply the same testing regime.
2: Yeah, he has done that many times. And in the hoax plants, the known hoax plants, there is none of the growth node swelling, growth node reorientation, changes in seeds, burst nodes. It doesn't exist in the hoaxes.
1: All right, good enough. Glad I asked.
2: And one other just further point. There is, to date, when it was about July, it was the MUFON conference, and I did that interview with George Wingfield, who described having talked with people off the record about seeing a silver disc over a wheat field in which a circle formed before their eyes, and it looked like a fan opening up for
1: right.
2: those who heard that show. The problem is George has never been able to get those people on the record, and so it remains as a speculative or at least a circumstantial report. Colin Andrews reported in, I think it was around 1991, that there was a crew from, I think it was Canada, and they were flying over a formation near, Silbury Hill, and there were something like 11 circles in a wheat field. And that night, somewhere around midnight, the farmer saw a huge orange glowing light moving down into the wheat field, could see the tree line in between him and the orange light, so that the trees were silhouetted against the enormous orange light. It scared him, and he didn't go into the field until the next morning after the sun was up, and there was a 12th, I believe it was, circle. Now, again, he didn't see the orange light make the circle. The circumstantial link is there was this strange thing in the wheat field that scared the farmer who found the circle the next morning.
1: Mm-hmm.
2: And unfortunately, the link between the alleged UFO phenomena and the crop circle has been that kind of not really direct eyewitness as much as circumstantial.
1: All right. On the toll-free line, you're on the air with Linda Howe. Hello.
3: Yeah, Mike from San Diego.
1: Hi, Mike.
3: Yeah, I'd like to know if they had any measurable electromagnetic or radiation effects from the cattle that are similar to the crop circles that I've heard about.
1: Oh, that is a good question, actually. All right, Linda?
2: Well, let me see. I think I understand that what you mean is with the energy, whatever it is, that's interacting with the plants and causing the changes in the cell water of the plants, possibly be the same as with the animals.
1: That's right.
2: It's a very interesting question, and I know that Dr. Levengood and I have talked about this concerning this Garnett, Kansas case that I discussed a couple of weeks ago. Here we've got an oval in a wheat field. It's about 1/6 of a mile from where a heifer was found, also in a kind of downed circle of grass. And when Dr. Levengood looked at the wheat plants taken from that oval that the farmer thought might be helicopter downdraft because he had heard the sounds of a helicopter coming from the wheat field direction, and we got the samples just to see what they would look like, and in all of the wheat samples, Dr. Levengood found all these changes. And his own hypothesis is that the energy, whatever it is that's interacting, and is not the downdraft from the helicopter that will not swell growth nodes and reorient growth nodes and cause changes in cell structure in the seeds, that will not happen from helicopter downdraft. So he has, over the past 4 years, taken wheat and barley and different crops and put them in just a simple microwave oven to see if, knowing what the time exposure was, could he duplicate any of those changes. And when he has put plants in a microwave oven with a certain energy, up to approximately 29 or 30 seconds, he gets some of the changes, not all. But the thing that is amazing to him is if they were left in the presence of that microwave any longer, the plants would be cooked. And we've never found cooked plants.
1: Odd.
2: In the cows or the other animals, when we find the hemoglobin cooked at the excision line, it's well known. It's established. Medicine is a hard science. That's how, why you can have a biopsy done and a pathologist looks at tissue and knows whether it's cancerous or something else. When Dr. Altshuler or any pathologist looks at this tissue under a microscope, if the hemoglobin is cooked, it's called a late blood phenomenon. It actually has an orange color under a microscope and is quite distinct. The temperature to cause that effect has to be somewhere around 300 degrees Fahrenheit. Well, that is a different kind of interaction. That's a searing, burning of the tissue. Whereas in the plants continue to grow uncooked, unaffected, except for these strange biochemical and biophysical.
1: So the answer is it would appear to be a different energy.
2: Something different.
1: All right. On the toll-free line, you're on the air with Linda Howe. Where are you calling from, please?
5: KEX, Portland, Oregon.
1: Portland, yes, sir.
5: Linda,
2: yes, sir.
5: Have you heard about the criminals that scam wealthy or desperate people that need transplants but can't wait to go through the system? I hear a lot of these mutilations can be attributed to this, where they show the mark, cow eyeball or liver, and, claim it comes from a poor Mexican or something. Have you found any evidence of this kind of activity in your research?
1: No.
2: Well, if you're suggesting that anyone could go out into pastures and take tongues, eyeballs, and genital area and ears from cows, and then end up using those parts in some kind of human surgery?
1: That's what he's suggesting.
2: I think any transplant surgeon in the world would tell you, if we can't take the heart from one human and put it in the chest of another human without major autoimmune reactions rejection, when they have the problems with rejection, you're not going to be able to take parts from cows and use them in humans. I mean, that's just...
1: Makes sense to me, too. Wildcard line, you're on the air with Linda Howe. Hello.
6: Hello, this is Fred, Missoula, Montana.
1: Hi, Fred.
6: KLCY.
1: Yes, sir.
6: Two questions, actually. I'd like to know if hypnotic regression has been used on any of the folks that have seen the silent black helicopters to see if it is a false memory.
2: There was one case in which I worked on this one with Bud Hopkins. He was a farmer in the Midwest. He was on a tractor. He saw what he thought was a helicopter land near some hay that he was going back to bale, and he saw what he thought were blonde humanoid hands around the helicopter. And when Bud worked with hypnosis with that farmer, when he got to that part of the scene, I remember the farmer became very, very agitated and surprised in his regression that the helicopter was actually a round silver disc and that the blonde humanoids weren't blonde humanoids but were some other kind of being. That's the one case that I know where I've heard myself the regression and... it involves specifically a helicopter that...
1: All right. What I'm going to do is ask you both to hold on. The caller has one more question, so hang on. We'll be back to you in a moment. You're listening to Dreamland on the CBC Radio Network. My guest is Linda Moulton Howe, normally featured at the beginning of each one of these programs on a weekly basis. So stay right where you are. There is more to come. 2 FM
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0: 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Or the wildcard line at area code 702-727-1295. 727-1295 in the 702 area code. Now again, here's Art Bell.
1: Now again, here I am. Back to Linda Howe in just a moment. Now to Linda Bolton Howe. Linda?
2: Yeah.
1: We have a caller who I believe hung in there, and he had one other question.
2: Right.
1: Caller, are you there?
3: I sure am.
1: Go right ahead, sir.
3: Last year I attended a UFO conference at which a gentleman, I believe he was from Brazil, presented what he thought was a human mutilation case.
2: Yes, I'm familiar with it. I have the photos. The problem is I've shown that to a medical doctor and asked about the black, that there's black, it looks almost like carbon around holes that go into the flesh.
3: Right.
2: And the medical doctor said that that reminded him of napalm, or what napalm does to human flesh. Now, it is possible
4: that was some kind of human revenge murder,
2: and that napalm was used, and the whole story may be something at a terrestrial level, and this is my problem with it. There is no evidence that I know of that ties that body to anything that was anomalous. It's just a very terrible-looking murder.
3: Yeah, it was pretty gross. Are you aware of any other cases that might involve humans?
1: All right, thank you. We'll hold it there. Linda, that's a good question.
2: Yes, that question comes up. You hear rumors, but that is the problem. If I personally feel that we don't have any evidence for any major concern in terms of human mutilation, if there were any, they have to be so small in number that we're not aware of them, because I've never seen a coroner's report or any hard evidence, and I know other researchers who have tried, and they don't have hard evidence. So that remains in that issue of, well, if it's happening to the cattle and the horses and stuff, it must be happening to humans.
1: Right.
2: That may not be true. It may be that the human abduction syndrome is the other part of the interaction, in which people are basically, they appear to be, returned at least alive, even if there's amnesia and other traumas, and the animals are what are handled in this other way.
1: All right. Wild card line, you're on the air with Linda Howe. Hi.
5: Hi. Art, this is Darkman, KDI.
1: Yes.
5: I had a couple questions, and then I'll listen on air. How close to the Seattle area have there been reports of any kind of UFO activity? That's my first question. And my second question is, with all the UFO activity that's been reported over the, you know, countless years, has there been any evidence at all that there is some, maybe another race that has discovered us, and maybe some rivalry between? I realize this is kind of an outlandish question, but has there been any evidence at all of any kind of conflict? Do you know what I'm saying?
2: Yes.
1: Conflict, you mean between those who might be here?
5: Correct.
1: All right. Linda, that one first.
2: Okay. In 1990, a man corresponded with me through an intermediary by FedEx only. And a long story short, when after about a year of this, we finally had a meeting. My problem is, in situations like that, people can say anything to me and they can show ID. I still can't prove it. But his basic contention was that he had worked inside of a very classified office on the executive branch of our government, and that he was a spy on spies on spies in the SDI program. And he asked me, based on meetings where he had been in attendance, and the discussion was some other kind of life form or intelligence involved with our planet, he asked me if I knew what Earth's secret war was about. And I said to him, you mean with all of your clearances and being a spy and spy of SDI scientists, you don't know? He said, no, I've heard it discussed, but I don't know what the issue is. if there is a conflict between two or more things that is are non-human entities, and our government has knowledge about their conflict, that's one possibility. It's also part of the scenario has been suggested that we, the Earth human government, may feel it has an ally in something out there against something else.
1: Yes.
2: So that it is a two-way conflict between non-human entities and non-human entities, with us, our government, feeling an alliance with one of the non-human entities against something else.
1: Wow.
2: Now, that's another possibility. If there's anybody listening in our Dreamland audience, which is growing across the United States, who feels they have any hard information about what Earth's secret war might be, and when I say hard information, I mean people who have worked in military or intelligence and who feel they could communicate to me in some non-public, confidential way, I certainly would be interested in seeing what other information people might have.
1: All right, and let me add this. It's a good time. Linda Moulton Howe, who you're listening to, has done a number of significant things that you can get your hands on. She's done a recent documentary, Strange Harvest 1993, which is available on videotape for $35. She also has a very revealing book, absolutely chock full of pictures, called Glimpses of Other Realities, which is $45. So whether you would like one of her publications or videotapes, or you would like to speak to her about an incident, there are two ways. One is to write to her at Post Office Box 538, Huntingdon Valley, Pennsylvania. That's Huntingdon Valley, Pennsylvania, zip code 19006, or call area code 215-491-9840. 215-491-9840. Is that about right, Linda?
2: That's right, and I certainly hope that some of our listeners will try to get some of these books and videos, because I've worked so hard trying to synthesize the harder data, and I think it's important for people to know it's there and can be accessed.
1: All right, good. On the wild card line, you're on the air with Linda Howe. Hello? Well, no, you're not. On the toll-free line, you're on the air with Linda Howe. Good evening.
4: Yes, I'm afraid I'm going to have to shut off my radio. Can you hold on a second?
1: Yes, indeed. Remember to do that, everybody. We have about a six-second delay system here, 7 seconds maybe, and it is very confusing.
4: This is Carl calling from Spokane.
1: Yes, Carl.
4: And I wanted to ask Linda if she ever heard of about something that happened here in Spokane in August of 1972, and it appeared as a huge ball of fire going across the sky. And they said later that it was a meteor. Did you hear anything about that?
2: I can't place a 1972 event in my mind right at this moment, but it does tie in with the earlier caller's first question, which we didn't really address.
1: With regard to UFO activity in or near Seattle.
2: That's right. And over the decades, going all the way back to Kenneth Arnold and those sightings over Rainier, that was certainly in that general area. And since that time, as recently as in the early part of June, I was speaking in Vancouver, British Columbia, and there was a radio, this was a very active talk show radio program there in Vancouver, and the host of the program had had his own sighting of odd moving lights that were forming patterns in the sky, stopping, and he was telling his story as my interviewer, and then talking to me about the incidents that they were having over Vancouver. There were other people reporting. There were also reports down in the Tacoma area recently of people seeing something moving in the sky that was very odd. And I think that whole Northwest region, I remember in my book, Glimpses of Other Realities, I show a photograph of a cow on a farm that was outside of Seattle. And it was a very healthy cow. The farmer kept it close to his house, knew it was alive and well the night before, and in the morning found that cow in the way we've been talking about tonight, could not believe it. And there had also been reports of odd lights in and around his vicinity. So the Northwest, Seattle, Spokane, Tacoma, Vancouver, those are all areas over the last 50 years where there have been reported cycles of these strange events. And what they mean and why there are certain parts of the country that get it more than others, I don't know.
6: Well, see, the thing about this is this wasn't at night. This was in broad daylight. And it was a huge flaming object.
7: All right, well, that is, in fact, the way objects re-enter. What reason do you have to believe that it was not a meteor?
6: Well, I was just, I didn't really. I was just wondering if she'd heard about it.
7: Okay, well, thank you very much. But that sounds, without additional explanation, like a meteor.
2: It does sound like a classic meteor, especially if it was going in a straight down or angled, or some of these can go at a horizontal or pure horizontal trajectory until they hit the ground. The ones that defy explanation are especially the green fireballs that have been reported and scientifically studied, that have come in and even done angular changes in the sky. Now, that's not something that a normal meteor will do.
7: I have seen green fireballs, Linda, but I always attributed them to some sort of re-entering object. But I've seen several of them in Las Vegas. Wildcard Line, you're on the air with Linda Howe.
8: Yes, this is Danny from Mesa, Arizona.
7: Hi, Danny.
8: Yeah, would you do me a favor and repeat that quote by Neil Armstrong and the date that he said that?
7: Well, it was about 2 weeks ago, Danny, at the White House while they were celebrating the 25th anniversary of Apollo.
8: I see. Could you repeat that? I want to try to write it down. I've
7: All
8: got
7: right.
8: about three quarters of it.
7: All right. It is a very short quote. There are great ideas undiscovered. Breakthroughs available to those who can remove one of truth's protective layers. There are places to go beyond belief. Neil Armstrong, just about 2 weeks ago. On the wild card, or on the toll-free line, you're on the air with Linda Howe. Hello.
9: Yes. Let me point something out. Earlier, I didn't think that we were transplanting cow parts into people. What I wanted to point
7: out... All right, sir, I'm sorry, but we only allow one call per program. First-time caller line, you're on the air with Linda Howe.
10: Hi, this is John from Silverdale, Washington.
7: Yes, sir.
10: I've got a couple questions. The crop circles, what would somebody actually put those down there for? And there was another question that I had for you, Art, is I'm going to be moving to Boise. Is there a station down there that picks you up?
7: Yes, there is. And it's KIDO in Boise, Idaho.
10: Okay. Do you know the frequency number?
7: Not offhand, but when you get to Boise, you'll find it.
10: Okay.
7: All right?
10: Thank you.
7: You're right.
2: Yeah, KIDO is a big station. I grew up in Boise, and I'm glad Dreamland is broadcasting there. About his question, why would anyone put these gigantic formations in the middle of crop fields like wheat, barley, rice paddies in Japan, rapeseed, and in almost every cereal crop now known, and grasses. Well, that's what a whole bunch of people now, for it's going on 12 years, have been trying to find out, because the phenomena actually started back around 1978 in terms of circles that evolved into circles with rings, that evolved into what are called Celtic crosses, that evolved into Celtic crosses that seem to be in a corridor, and the corridors and the Celtic crosses and the circles kept evolving by the year 1990 and 91, especially 89 to 90, and 90 was the year that Time Magazine, Newsweek, all of the major publications, the New York Times, were showing dozens of these formations, some 460 feet long. And the entire world was reporting them in 20-some countries in the year 1990. And in the fall of 1991, for reasons that are still not clear and never have been clear, two old men from a county in southern England were trotted out by a tabloid videotape thing to say that they were responsible for this phenomenon, and all of the world's mainstream media bought that and ran with that as the story. Now, they said that they did it for fun, but that didn't explain at all the same formations in rice paddies in Japan and Australia, the United States and Canada and France and Germany and Russia and all over. And to date, the ones that are truly anomalous, there's never been any explanation from any place why these are there.
7: And for that man, it is KIDO 630 on the dial in Boise. And on the toll-free line, you're on the air with Linda Howe.
11: Yes, I'm calling from San Diego.
7: Yes, sir.
11: And my question is, what do you wish to accomplish through all your research?
7: I'd
2: like to know the truth about what is happening with something or something, some other intelligence interacting with this planet. I think that we all should be trying to find that out.
7: That's a good answer. First time caller line, you're on the air with Linda Howe.
12: Yeah, hi Art. Hi Linda. First of all, I wanted to ask if you guys had heard anything about a book called The Gods of Eden.
2: Yeah, I know Bill Bramley is an attorney who wrote that book, and it started out as a research project in his law career about why do humans fight? Why are there so many wars?
12: Yeah, it seemed to me that that would be a good explanation as to why there's so much violence in this society.
2: As you know, in that book, when he did the research, he kept finding that in many wars and pivotal battles in wars, that there had been reports and that they had been logged in histories and diaries about lights in the sky or funnels of light, all sorts of odd things. And one of the most interesting chapters was concerning the plague in the 1300s in Europe, where one-third of the European population was wiped out. And there were diaries. This is very well documented and footnoted, and he did a great contribution to let readers know that there were reports, village after village, of some kind of entity in a hooded cloak that carried something that looked rod-like in the hand, and that was always associated with a greenish mist or fog in the village the night before the morning when people began dying. And that became the figure of death. Most people don't realize that the figure of death, drawn as a cloaked figure with a scythe collecting souls, goes directly to the European tragedy of one-third of the population being wiped out by a plague. And yet here was this cloaked figure, the rod in the hand, green fog, green light seen in the sky, and Bill made the point in the book, is it possible that something has been manipulating and interacting with this planet down to the point of spreading disease in order to reduce population? He left it as a question mark, but it certainly is an interesting one to contemplate.
7: Mm. We're very short on time. Wildcard line, you're on the air with Linda Howe. Hi.
13: Yeah, Texas Bob, San Jose, California.
7: Very quickly.
13: Yes, Roswell was a great show this evening. I think Linda will find the end notes very interesting if she has a chance to watch it. I hope you all taped it.
7: I did tape it.
13: Good.
7: All right.
13: Talk to you later.
7: All right, thank you. Maybe one more. First time caller line, on the air with Linda Howe. Hi.
14: Hi.
7: Go ahead.
14: Oh,
7: turn your radio off.
14: Am I on the line now?
7: Turn your radio off, ma'am.
14: It is.
7: Okay, good. Yes, you're on the air. Go ahead.
14: Thank you. Linda.
2: Yeah.
14: Hi. I'm so glad that I have your telephone number because I'm on a cordless phone and anything can happen.
7: All right, very quickly, ma'am.
14: I'm going to be calling you tomorrow anyway about an unbelievable story, but I want to go back to 1955 when I first saw UFOs.
7: All right, ma'am, this is obviously going to take a while. I'm sorry you're going to have to do it in a telephone call. I'm terribly sorry to have to do that, but Linda, we're out of time.
2: Okay. Well, Art, as always, it has been a pleasure to do the three-hour special. I've enjoyed this immensely, and we'll look forward at some point in the future doing it again. And next week, I'll be back with a report on whatever's the latest going on somewhere.
7: All right, Linda, and I would ask that you hold on the line for just a moment, all right?
2: Sure.
7: All right, stay right there. I'm sorry, everyone. We're controlled by the clock. And we have, when we've got to go, we've got to go, and we've got to go. So we'll do this once again next week. Linda Howe, who is a regular reporter with us every week, will once again be back. We'll see you then. For everybody at the network, thank you and good night.

0: And Mr. Meyer has compiled a large composite of material, specifically three books that are all transcriptions of his conversations with these extraterrestrial beings who claim to be here to help us, or at least observe. They've given Meyer knowledge about planets in the solar system, the government, what's going on this planet, and where they see the future of mankind going. They're supposed to be a benevolent race that basically has either our best interests in mind, primarily because they feel that they apparently planted this race on this planet, and so they're like our grandparents, sort of looking after us.
1: Right.
0: So it's considered by most. It's a very controversial case. But
1: why is it considered to have a high reliability factor? In other words, you said there were 150 witnesses. To what?
0: To the various sightings that Meyer has had, to Meyer physically disappearing on various occasions.
1: Really?
0: Well, Wendell Stevens saw him just vanish. Crowds of people have seen him just disappear. And because so many people have actually physically seen the ship, there was one period when the ship's actually put on a display for one of Meyer's group, where there were about 12 people on the hill or so, and there were three or four ships maneuvering up and down a valley. There was film and video footage of one of the craft, one of the UFOs, actually involved in, I wouldn't call it a dogfight, but there was a Swiss jet fighter that was swooping the craft, and the craft was moving out of the way and disappearing and reappearing on the other side again. And it's just considered the best UFO case in the world, and the reason I was interested in making a film about it was just because of the fact that this is sort of the grown-up version of E.T. I think it's becoming very, very widely accepted now that there is something to UFOs, that there are races in the universe.
1: Interesting, though. You mentioned that, and then you mentioned Travis Walton, and you did not mention Corona.
0: I go along with Corona and Roswell. I'm talking about physical contact cases.
1: I see. All right.
0: As far as from an evidence point of view, you're right. Roswell, Corona, but that's still going to remain a mystery because nobody was inside the ship. Nobody was actually there when it happened. There are physical bodies. There were reports by deathbed statements by General Ramey, who admitted that they were there, that the bodies were there, that they saw the craft. So that's a good case as far as something physically crashing and physical evidence, and here's the body. The Travis Walton case was an abduction that happened in front of a number of witnesses. Travis had an experience inside the ship and obviously lived to tell about it. And the Billy Meyer case is kind of the next step because now it's, okay, here we are. It's not so much a revelation as it is a confirmation. And here's what the universe is all about. And here's where we're going. And here's some notes for you to take back to your people to show here's the true history of planet Earth. Here's where we see you're going. Here's what's going on in your planet and your solar system and your universe right now.
1: All right,
0: that's a grown-up version of E.T.
1: Yeah, look, you've been intimately involved, I guess, in this case and in some of the other major cases, and you sound like a rational person to me. How convinced are you that this is all the real thing?
0: I'd say 90% of it. It's actually UFO hoaxes are very rare. I'd say 90% of what's going on. The real problem is that all UFO cases are ultimately like Zen cones. They're ultimately like, they ultimately don't make sense. So many people find that when you're in a UFO case or investigating something, you eventually come to a wall. You eventually come to the end of the maze.
1: Exactly.
0: Where you don't know what's on the other side of the wall. And so many people, because of the way the mind works, instead of simply being calm and quiet about it, simply saying, well, this is what I know, and this is what I don't know, and then being quiet and allowing what you don't know to come to you, a lot of people will sort of run screaming out to the weeds saying that, you know, these are the conclusions which I draw. And not realize that a lot of this stuff ultimately doesn't make any sense.
1: Well, I have to say, though, the UFO community is slow, it seems, to declare something in its own realm to be a fraud. In other words, it almost hangs on to these things in almost a hope.
0: Well, we're working on a great fraud case right now for Encounters. There was a videotape that was circulating for a period of time. It was a one-hour videotape that was a home movie of what appeared to be an actual alien abduction. And this thing was good. I mean, it was good. You had three brothers who were out in the woods who saw a ship, little aliens walking around the outside of the ship. Guys run back into the house. They get guns. They shoot one of these aliens off the roof.
1: Really?
0: The alien falls down off the roof.
1: Oh,
0: they find the alien body in the house. The women are screaming. The men go out to get the truck to rescue everybody. The men disappear. The alien disappears. It was great.
1: And I've never even heard about this.
0: I'll send you a copy of it.
1: I would love it.
0: It's great. It was the final shot of it, which was so amazing, was that finally the mother screams at the boy who's taking the video, say, "You put that thing down or I'll wrap it around your neck." So he takes it in the corner, puts the thing in the corner, you know, takes off the belt or this power belt or whatever, goes in the kitchen, and then you hear them talking or playing cards in the kitchen, and then this door at the end of a hallway opens up, and you see this brilliant light that comes from the door, and you see three alien beings, one by one, come out, turn the corner, and the third alien being stops, leans back on his foot, tilts his head, looks right at the camera, and the camera goes...
1: Oh, no.
0: And that's the end of the video. And it was brilliant. It was absolutely brilliant.
1: How have you been able to uncover this to be a fraud?
0: We did a lot of checking. I ran checks with the Screen Actors Guild to see if I could find actors or actresses because, you know, I figured that these people are acting in this video, that they're good.
1: Too good, yeah.
0: I finally managed to track down... it was produced under a bogus production company, and there were all kinds of stories about this video. There was a story that in the one case that no one had seen the family, that they just completely disappeared, that the video was smuggled out of a Marin County police file. Company involved in it, but they only pretended that the video was fake so that they could copyright it. This whole thing went all the way through it.
1: You've got to get me a copy.
0: I'll send you a copy of it, because we went through this whole thing to try to find it out. Finally, I found Dean Alioto, who produced the film, I think, for about $10,000 as a USC student project. And Dean and I have actually become pretty good friends off this whole thing. But you'll see pieces of it on Encounters, because we're going to do that and say, well, this is kind of a UFO alien hoax. And then we're going to do another piece, hopefully, that's going to be an actual alien hunt. Now, here's a woman we feel is actually abducted and has the marks and has probes in her head and the whole thing. And, you know,

0: 1991, I climbed up this hill near the base that you can actually look down on the facility. And I videotaped the facility and, you know, snuck up there several times and actually got objects coming and going and things landing and what have you. And, of course, now that hilltop has become a big deal. I mean, it was, you know, the military has just confiscated 4,000 acres. They're planning on closing down Gloom Road. I mean, this was just because myself and my goofy friends were, you know, climbing up the top of this hill and watching things going on. And
1: how many times did you meet up with Wackenhut?
0: Well, virtually every time we went out there, the only, you know...
1: Most sophisticated.
2: The more you understand the story, the better you can play the game.
0: There's a light on the top and the bottom on the camera, so you just see this massive object moving across the sky. But this thing had to be... I mean, guesstimation, depending on how far away from it, was like 900 feet long.
1: All right, Sean, hold that thought. It's a good cliffhanger point. We'll come back to you in a moment.
0: Okay.
1: All right. Sean Morton is our guest at the moment. We're talking about an area right adjacent to the point from which I broadcast here in the high desert. In other words, Area 51, just more or less over the hill, as it were. Bob Crane sells something called the TV radio. What's that? Well, it's one of the neatest radio 5-2 radio network, actually. The closest broadcast point to Area 51 in the nation that I know of. It's good to be with you. My guest is Sean Morton, and he's somebody who, along with a lot of other things, knows something about Area 51. So back we go to Sean. Sean, good evening again.
0: Good evening, Art.
1: We are, you know, right adjacent to Area 51 here.
0: Yes, I know. You're very, very, very close to the base.
1: Yes, and I'm telling you, Sean, there are weird things in the sky here.
0: You ever get any heat from those guys for things you talk about on your show?
1: No. No, and if I were them, I wouldn't put heat on me, because then I'd just squawk all the more. So, no, I don't expect it. But you never know. I mean, we could go silent here any time, and I could be getting hauled away by men in black or something. Anyway, you were describing it. I'll tell you, Sean, I saw a craft. I saw a really serious craft right out here. It was a triangle shape. I'm sure you've heard me talk about it. Have you seen anything like that at the base up there?
0: No. I've just seen always seen the discs or the brilliant balls of light. I do have a piece of videotape that was taken from on top of the Tropicana Hotel in April of 1991 of a number of brilliant triangles that may be what you're describing, but there was a whole... It looked like a squadron of about five of them doing maneuvers over downtown Las Vegas.
1: Are you still coming over to Area 51, or is that segment of your life over?
0: No, it's not that it's over. There's just not... I'll explain to you what I think is going on there, and I'll just let you know some of the stuff that I'm working on that I just think is interesting. It is my belief that most of the saucer technology and a lot of the really weird stuff has been actually moved out of 51 and was moved out probably around the beginning of this year. But just to let you know what I know, I have some very, very high sources in the government. My dad used to be vice president of TRW, and he was a public relations director for NASA. And I've got two godfathers who've walked on the moon, and my uncle Donnie was was an admiral in the Office of Naval Intelligence. So I've got a lot of sources, guys who are ex-CIA and guys who are ex-ONI. Basically, if I submit my questions to them in a certain way, they can find things out and give me yes or no's and let me know what's happening. And this is, to the best of my knowledge, what's going on over there right now. The facility itself, as I said, Dreamland or the box or Area 51 or the project, as it was also called, was under independent control for a period of time. Whoever was running it seemed to have executive authority. They could pretty much do anything they want, spend any kind of money that they wanted to. And, of course, many people have known about where the hangars for the saucers actually were. It was not at Groom Lake, but there was a road that went down from it about 15 miles or so over to an area called Papoose Lake.
1: Mm-hmm.
0: I also had a huge advantage, Art, as an investigator in the first part of this whole thing. Because of the fact that I had a number of people, or there were quite a few people actually running around saying that they worked at Groom Lake, that they had access to information, that they actually been to the facility, and I had access to

0: was literally probably the only human being on Earth who hadn't worked there who had actually physically seen the place, because I found this mountain. It looked right down on the base. So for about 6 months or so before I started letting people know where this mountain was, and before it became a massive Nevada tourist attraction, I had the advantage of being able to talk to people and say, well, you tell me what the base looks like, and you draw me a schematic, and you tell me what's here and what's there, and I'll believe you. So here's what I think was going on. What happened was is that when whoever these guys are who seem to be above the military, who seem to have, or literally above the, our government, or most of the governments of the world, that have access to whatever this type of technology was, there were requests, formal requests, that came from the base to the Department of Energy or the Atomic Energy Commission that run the test site, and to the legitimate military at Nellis. I mean, not even the commander at Nellis could actually go to the facility during this period of time.
1: Mm-hmm.
0: And the requests were for them to turn off their radar on Wednesday nights between about dusk, about 6 p.m., and about 1 a.m. Well, of course, the military and the Department of Energy said, you know, no way, we're not going to do it. And because of this lack of cooperation with whoever was working there, suddenly the saucers then began to test on the public side of the valley, literally below cloud cover, usually. Mm-hmm. The best nights to go out there were Wednesday night from about 6 p.m. until about 1 a.m., and these things would literally test 50 to 100 feet off the ground.
2: And right.
0: They were flying right over our heads, and we were videotaping them, and the first time I'd ever seen a UFO in my life was when I was out there in February of 91, and one of these things swooped my car, and I chased after it with a friend of mine, and we got our faces nice and sunburned, and were very, very ill for about 3 days after that with very, very high fever. And that's, you know, and then I was sold. I was just hooked. I wanted to get out there as much as I could and take as much video as I could and tell all my friends about it.
2: How good is your videotape?
0: It's right up close. We've got I've got video of the base. I'll find you some of the stuff if you want, Art.
3: I would love it. What about video of craft? What have you done?
0: I've got a video that was taken with a 12x lens from about in the middle of the valley that was probably hovering 75 to 100 feet off the ground from about maybe 4 miles away.
2: All right.
0: Which is not a lot when you're out in the desert.
2: All right. What can you see?
3: I can't see the video. You've seen it.
0: It's a glowing disc. The disc itself, you can see it's a whitish blue color. You can see an energy field actually going around the outside of it.
2: Mm-hmm.
0: It seems to be actually creating some kind of bubble actually around the ship. And when you get very, very close on it, there seem to be, it looks kind of like a bat plane. You see kind of these weird edges on it. And it's hovering, and then it moves up into the corner of the video and does a little zip and then comes down. And as I said, it was my belief that this thing actually malfunctioned or it actually physically landed or something happened to it where it landed in the desert. And then I chased after the thing with my car, and of course there were security guys around it virtually right away.
2: Do you think this is alien technology that we have acquired from them through some sort of deal, which is one story, or do you think this is our own technology?
0: Well, it's certainly possible. I hate to comment on it because I don't know. I can tell you that the sources that I've had from guys that were guards, from guys that had actually been people at the facility, have said that they have seen alien beings at the facility. It's kind of weird because, I mean, I won't mention him by name, but one very famous scientist who came out of the facility, it's sort of unusual to see how his story has kind of changed from the beginning because my documentary team interviewed him in February of 90, where Joanne Dazzo and Richard Kashansky interviewed him.
2: Go ahead and name him.
0: Well, no, because I don't like talking negatively about people on, you know, on the radio. It's just not my thing. But he did claim originally in his story that he had actually physically seen alien beings at the base. And then as he became more famous, he then claimed that he never saw aliens, that he didn't see anything like it, and yet there was a story that he was working on a saucer, and that...
2: All right, I don't remember any claims. I think that I know who you're talking about, and I think I've interviewed this individual a number of times.
0: Yes.
2: And I don't recall any claims, Sean, that he ever saw any alien being at all.
0: Hmm. Well, like I said, the original part of the story was that he actually, on one occasion, had actually seen something. And there were hypnosis transcripts, which... I can't... think it's funny, Davis, because it's not a, like I said, it's not, you know, it's not really negative. It's just, you know, I believe his story. I think he's legitimate. I think that he's changed his story slightly from that there was alien technology and that he saw an alien on the base, simply because, you know, he got a lot more famous, and I think he was going for the credibility. And, you know, he's doing a big movie now, and it just seemed to me as if, you know, maybe that's why the story got altered for some reason. I think that there's a... I think that some very credible witnesses have actually physically seen alien beings at the facility.
2: Can you go any farther with it? In other words, what kind of deal have we made with these aliens?
0: Well, look, I can give you what I know as far as the people that I've interviewed. There seems to be kind of a timeline that's involved, and the timeline involved would be starting the beginning of the modern UFO era, which a lot of people think starts with Roswell and Corona, and it doesn't really, and this is kind of a fun story if people want to check it, but it actually starts with the Battle of Los Angeles on February 26th, Wednesday night of 1942, when a UFO actually parked itself over Culver City for a period of 6 hours. The United States military found 14,000 rounds of ammunition off this thing's energy field, and a photograph appeared of it on the front page of the LA Times and the New York Times on February 27th, Thursday, front page of the newspapers. And anybody who wants to go back and check the archives can certainly check it. I pitched a story to Unsolved Mysteries, or this particular story to Unsolved Mysteries, which unfortunately they didn't take. One of the witnesses in the case was actually DeForest Kelly, the fellow who played Bones on Star Trek.
2: Right.
0: Off the saucer, created these huge holes in the top of their houses, and 14 people were killed in car accidents because there was a blackout of Los Angeles at the time, and the military would never admit what the object was, would never say that we were directly being attacked by the Japanese. So from then until the crashes in Roswell and Corona, and it is my belief that those crashes occurred, that there were two ships that were traveling in tandem that ran into a microwave grid that was being thrown up by the RX-27 microwave towers in Socorro, New Mexico. The microwave grid did something to damage the antimatter engines of the craft. One of them exploded, leaving all of the debris in Mac Brazel's field. The other one got a big hole in it from the other craft exploding, and then crashed in Corona. That we were able to actually pick up an alien being, that a number of them actually did survive. That the story then goes that from this, we made some kind of deal, that there was a trade, an exchange of ambassadors, so to speak. These creatures seem to be at the end of a genetic breeding curve. They needed genetic material. They wanted access to this planet to come and go as they please, since we now had certain technology to actually shoot them down. And we pretty much fell for it hook, line, and sinker. And this whole thing began about 1955, and actually about 53. And then there's the whole story about Eisenhower, that Eisenhower was swept away from to Edwards Air Force Base during a golf game, that there was a meeting with Eisenhower with a number of these alien beings and the ships themselves, that apparently the scientists were just comatose. They couldn't imagine the fact that we felt that we had the highest technology anywhere in the universe, and now here these beings were flying their ships around, totally shocking our religious people and our scientific people, that there was an official exchange of ambassadors. Literally, that scene that you saw at the end of Close Encounters of the Third Kind,
2: yes,
0: supposedly actually took place at Area 51. Back in 1955, at that big bowl-shaped valley where the Groom Lake facility was, their ship physically came down, and that the agreement was that they could pretty much, so long as they provided us with lists of people that were to be abducted, and that the people that were abducted were not harmed, that their memories were wiped, and that they were put back pretty much at the exact same place where they found him, everything would be fine.
2: God, what a story. Do you believe all that?
0: I'm about 90% sure that that's what's going on, and that's what's happened, that there seems to be some kind of... I've worked with a lot of abductees, and they're picked up. They're not harmed physically. One of the reasons why we have so much hypnotic material coming out, but Hopkins' book and John Mack's book, has not been really because the aliens have been meaning to harm these people. It's because they've actually been, they haven't wanted them to remember the experience. So they put up a hypnotic shield, and then it's sort of like my pushing you out of an airplane. you having the horrified experience of being pushed out of an airplane and then hypnotizing you as if it never happened. The physical body has a cellular or sense memory of certain completely horrific events. And human beings react in a very funny way. And, you know, they get bothered by things. They see certain things. They begin to trigger memories. And they eventually begin to go psychotic because you've got this horrifically terrifying experience that's now being covered by a hypnotic mask.
2: Trying to fight its way to consciousness.
0: Yes. And now you're seeing, you know, in all of the material that's coming out now on abductions, I mean, it's just become a mass phenomenon. The people, I guess what you could say, the scoffers or the non-believers will say, well, this whole abduction phenomenon is just the same, it's just leprechauns and fairies and goblins and ghouls, and, you know, it used to be these things, and now it's just little green men. Well, my attitude is, well, if it used to be these things hundreds of years ago, then, and we're simply renaming the phenomenon, doesn't this show you that the phenomenon has been going on not just for 40 years, but possibly for hundreds of years?
2: All right. You mentioned a kind of a genetic memory, and I'm beginning to feel that myself, Sean, that there's some sort of collective memory that human beings have. And lately, Sean, we have been getting prediction after prediction after prediction,
0: yes,
2: of disaster and trouble on the way. And a lot of people have the quiet sense, and I'm one of them, that something big is coming. Don't know what, just have a feeling that we're on the edge. And do you have that sense?
0: Well, absolutely. And it's one of the reasons why back in 1992, I wrote my book, The Millennium Factor, because we're coming to the end of so many cycles, and there's so many things that are pointing to the next 30 years as being possibly the most heroic and yet the most tragic period in the history of mankind.
2: Sounds interesting. Let's hear a little bit of it. In other words, what's coming?
0: Okay, let me do this. Let me just finish off with the information that I've got on 51, because
2: sure.
0: I figured you guys would be real interested in this.
2: You're right.
0: Okay, just to polish this off, and I'm going to be talking about this at the UFO Expo West tomorrow. What I felt was that because of the massive publicity, because of people like me going out there and physically seeing what was going on, because they were taking a lot of heat for what was going on out there, I got information that the saucers were to be moved in late 1993. That the saucers were to be moved, Area 51 was going back into the hands of the legitimate military, that they had in fact received a multi-billion-dollar infusion of funds. We were up there on the hill watching them extend the runways from, I think, about 3.5 miles, almost 5 miles, laying literally cable down into the runway so that it's wider, it's longer, and it's much stronger. There's been a number of new buildings that have gone up, and they've increased troop strength there probably by 50% or so. There's about 2,500 new guys there.
2: What do you think they're getting ready to do?
0: I think a lot of it has to do with the secret moon program. I know that we're going, the legitimate military is actually putting together a secret moon shot, which is called Operation Clementine. I think a lot of what has been going on with Groom Lake, and I know this is going to sound like a wild statement, but I can tell you that I know this for a fact, that we have bases on the moon. We've got guys up there. We've got stuff going on the backside of the moon. We've got four locations in King Crater, Tycho Brahe, Van de Graaff, and Tsereslovsky. Those two are on the backside of the moon.
2: Did you hear Richard Hoagland the other night?
0: No, I haven't. I haven't gotten a chance to. I really want to hear what he has to say, and I haven't had a chance to get caught up in what he's saying.
2: Well, a lot of what you're saying ties into what he said.
0: Well, we have facilities up there. I have a photograph that was taken from the NASA archives of an object that looks exactly like the aurora as it appeared on the front cover of Popular Science magazine, except this photograph is parked. This object is parked on the moon and was taken by Apollo 11 in 1969. And that gives you an idea of how far ahead they are. So from the information that I've got now, the majority of what was going on as far as the secret stuff at Area 51, and I have yet to check this because I just got the information about 2 days ago, has all been moved to a place called Pax River, Maryland. And I don't even know if there is such a place as Pax River, Maryland, but supposedly it's an underground facility. It could just be the code name for the facility as opposed to an actual location. But the Groom Lake is actually going to become now basically back in the hands of the military, which is why, and this is the weird part, is that when they're testing saucers, I mean, they didn't care. They barely had any security out there at all when they were flying the flying saucers right over our heads. But now that they're flying stealth bombers and, you know, YF-22 tattoos and all kinds of really secret stuff, legit military stuff. Now the whole military kicks into gear. And that was another reason why you had Wackenhut, private security guarding Area 51, and not what was called DISCO, the Defense Institute Strategic Command Organization.
2: Yes, correct. All right. So is Wackenhut still guarding?
0: I don't know. That's the one piece of information I need to find out. If their security has gone back to legitimate military and gone out of the hands of Wackenhut, then you know that something has in fact changed. So I don't go out there as much as I did simply because there's not as much happening. Now, on encounters, the one thing that we are going to cover is that there have been reports, and I've got some videotape on this, that have been taken by some friends who've been out there, that the stuff that is actually being handled, that if there is any saucer stuff going on still out there, that the only way it can be seen, and this is a hint for all you Area 51 watchers, is you need second-generation night scope equipment. Mm-hmm. And that if you go out there with infrared and night scope, apparently, from this video, the people standing in the video didn't know what was going on. The camera was set up in such a way, there was a video camera with the night scope on it. No one was looking in it. It was just pointing at the sky. But there are these disc-shaped objects moving all around relatively close. Some saucer stuff going on out there, and that would make total sense. If it's the Surveillance and Reconnaissance Project, when whoever was flying those things didn't look like they knew how. I mean, they were zipping back and forth, and the one that I saw that was real low was sort of bumping into Joshua trees and what have you.
2: Really? You think it was on-the-job training with new technology?
0: It's possible. It would make sense. I mean, that's why they would test on a Wednesday, pilots, and the pilots were, usually out partying or getting drunk on the weekends or what have you. So Monday was the day that they would lay out the mission specs for the week. Tuesday was what they called nuts and bolts day, where they got to look over the shoulders of the engineers and make sure the gauges were working and everything was working right. Wednesday, everybody got together and bonded and sort of swapped stories and everybody flew home.
2: Boy, you know an awful lot about this.
0: Well, because my dad used to do it. He used to work out at that facility, and they used to fly him down from Reno to go work there. So, and that was back when it was, once again, legit military, back when Edwards Air Force Base was Muroc, and, he used to fly with Gus Grissom and Gordon Cooper and, Alan Shepard and Don Isley and, the whole, all the NASA Gemini friendship Apollo guys.
2: All right, Sean, hang tight for a second. Sean Morton is my guest, and we'll be right back. Because of...
0: Correct. I think a lot of the saucers, or at least the physical stuff has actually been moved to, as I said, that site I was talking about in Maryland, and possibly a lot of things in Idaho. But I'm still working on it, and when I find out exactly where it's all been moved, then, I'll start going out and taking a look at it, and this whole thing will start all over again.
2: You think wherever it is right now, it is going to continue?
0: Oh, yes.
2: Oh, yes.
0: Oh, yes, and it has a lot to do with, like I said, we've set up an entire moon program. I believe we do have bases that go back and forth to the moon.
2: All right. On that note, we're going to have to pause for the news at the top of the hour. We'll be back.
0: Okay.
2: Sean Morton, stay right where you are. Everybody, freeze. Here comes some information, and we'll be right here in the news every day. 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
2: And five of his military colleagues discovered when they played with a Ouija board. So we're going to talk about predictions as well with Sean Morton. That'll be coming up in just a moment. First, it's
4: not. If you're not satisfied, you get 100% money back guarantee.
0: A large number of Nostradamus' prophecies about the year 2000 and beyond. And I'm not saying that the world is going to end in the year 2000. I'm saying that there are going to be some very great wars, that there's going to be massive conflict across the globe, and that mankind is going to fight one last long war where all of the negative forces can be literally swept together so they can be crushed once and for all. And after that phase, we have a rebuilding period in civilization, which is going to lead, I believe, to a absolutely marvelous, very amazing new world. But, Santa Claus isn't going to come and give it to us. We're going to have to work for it. Very, very, very hard.
2: All right. You mentioned volcanoes. On through California and on up into Washington, what do they have to look forward to?
0: Well, right now, in my meditations, and I'm sitting here, I'm looking at a map in the United States right in front of me. In my meditations, and you've heard a lot of things over the last couple of days about June 16th and about June 9th and what have you. What I'm seeing is I'm seeing that San San Diego is very hot. In my last newsletter, which was the 15th of May, I talked about quakes in San Diego specifically and aftershocks in Los Angeles, with my date being the 24th. Well, I hit it right on in the last newsletter. There were three earthquakes in San Diego on the 23rd, and then there was a 4.5 aftershock in Los Angeles right on the 24th. Southern California is actually fairly calm right now. What I am seeing, however, is I'm seeing pressure beginning to build up near Vallejo and up in San Francisco. Nothing huge, but there will be, I believe, within about the next 2 weeks, a quake of note in the San Francisco area, specifically around the Vallejo, Santa Rosa, Navajo area. The area that's very, very hot at the moment is Klamath Falls and Bend, Oregon.
5: Really?
0: And remember that when you have quakes in the center part of Northern California, moving up through Oregon and eventually culminating right at Mount Rainier.
5: Right.
0: Mount Rainier sits on the top of a large earthquake flue, or should I say, I'm sorry, a volcano flue. And there is a huge amount of magma, a magma bubble, which volcanists call a pluton, that's making its way up towards the surface. And as this pluton, which is very, very large, begins to make its way up towards the surface, it's going to do one of two things. It's either going to cause cracks in the Earth's surface, which is going to cause much, much greater volcanoes, earthquakes, or the pressure has to be relieved via a volcano. Now, this side of the planet is actually naturally very, very hot. That's why it's called the Ring of Fire. So there is a great deal of validity to the fact that Mount Rainier is getting ready to go. And if Mount Rainier goes, this would fall in directly to the Indian prophecy, which talked about when little sister speaks, big brother will answer. Mm-hmm. Little sister specifically being Mount St. Helens, blowing in May of 1980. If Mount Rainier goes, Mount Rainier has the potential of causing a great deal more damage. The weak side of Mount Rainier faces Seattle. The mountain's about 14,000 feet high with a very, very large mantle around the outside of it, which is ice and rock with a lot of trapped gases. There's been earthquake activity at the base of Mount Rainier.
5: I've been hearing rumors about venting and that sort of thing on Rainier. Have you heard any of that, Joe?
0: Yes, it's vented quite a few times in just the last 3 to 4 months. Matter of fact, it's considered the most dangerous volcano in the Northern Hemisphere by geologists. I don't know how much they're actually going to tell the people. I know that 2 months ago there was a vent of steam that rose very, very high. There have been a large number of quakes in the 1.5 to 2.5 range. Vance Davis put it very well, because it was one of his predictions that a 5.4 quake would occur somewhere in the Seattle area directly before the eruption of Mount Rainier, and I would agree with that particular trigger. Mount Rainier has the potential, if it blows, of literally dumping enough ash and enough soot and enough junk into the atmosphere that it could quite conceivably lower the temperature of the North American continent by almost 3 degrees.
5: Wow.
0: Now, Mount Pinatubo, all the way in the Philippines, lowered the temperature of North America by 1 degree, and you're now seeing all of the winters that have occurred all across all across the Midwest and all in the East, and all the killer winters and winters that you've had there have been a direct relation to not only Mount Pinatubo, but the fact that the Earth's magnetic pole is beginning to shift. It's already shifted about 1.5 to almost 2 degrees. You're having, as a matter of fact, out where you are, and up in Reno and Lake Tahoe, you have a lot of Canadian geese now settling in that area.
5: That's right.
0: Because they think it's Canada now. Because the magnetic pole has actually shifted. And we're getting now in the Midwest all of the winters that Siberia used to get.
5: I had R.W. Whitfield on the program. He thought the magnetic poles would shift. There would be one very quick shift. Do you agree with that?
0: It's possible. It seems to be shifting very gradually now. However, there does seem to be, in what I see in my visions, I don't see the planet flipping all the way over as many people see. I don't think, unless there is a meteor, and the visions that I've had are that there is a meteor that strikes the Earth, but it's very, very far off in the distant future. Well, it's like 20...
5: Do you know where it strikes?
0: So. Pardon me?
5: Do you know where it strikes?
0: I have a vision that it strikes in the Atlantic Ocean, in the northern part of the Atlantic Ocean, and inundates Europe virtually almost immediately.
5: All right. I've heard others say it was strike in Nevada. I just wanted to be sure that that was where you thought it was going to strike.
6: I don't think so. I mean, it could hit anywhere. But
5: well, that's true. All right, Sean, hold on. We're at the bottom of the hour. Sean Morton is my guest, and at least one guest who says it will not be Nevada that evaporates in a meteor strike or whatever. For that, I'm thankful. We'll be back with more from the CBC Radio Network.
6: 1-7-7-5-7-9. That's 310-217-7579. And I have the Delphi Associates newsletter, which you can subscribe to, 12-issue subscription. We've also got the Millennium Factor, which I wrote, and then, of course, the Gulf Breeze Prophecies, which has Vance's predictions and prophecies. And that was written in 93, and then my book was written in 1992.
5: By the way, you have reviewed Sean...

0: 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Or the wildcard line at area code 702-727-1295. 727-1295 in the 702 area code. Now again, here's Art Bell.
1: Now again, here I am. My guest is Harvard professor John Mack, and we'll get back to him in just a moment. I would say a million questions to ask. We'll never have time for all of them. I do promise you we will get the telephone lines open shortly, so stay right where you are. Harvard professor John Mack. Dr. Mack.
2: Yes, sir.
1: Dr. Mack, what about, we were talking about the way people are affected by this. What about the generally deeply religious people? How are they affected?
2: Well, sometimes at first, there's one man that was raised as a fundamentalist Christian, and initially he thought that these were demons, and the people in his community said that they were demons. Mm-hmm. And then he realized that they were something else. He wasn't quite sure what, but that it was some kind of actual beings or some kind of actual experience that was occurring in his life, and that he had a relationship with these creatures, and that this was something different than his religious training. A lot of times when people are not familiar with the abduction syndrome, religious people will say, well, this is the work of the devil, that God would never appear in such a strange form of humanoid beings, and they get labeled as embodiment of demons. But people, there's no particular pattern of religious background associated with this, or reaction that's associated with different kinds of religious experience, which is one of the reasons, by the way, why the phenomenon seems to me to be so so real and so robust, because it kind of takes precedence over people's religious experience. In other words, it's not an expression of some kind of religious background. It has its own shape and form, which cuts across all religious backgrounds.
1: Huh. Is there any indication with all of your research about what these beings want, or what the focus of their attention is during these abductions?
2: The difficulty with that question is then you're dealing with sort of alien psychology, but the pattern that tends to occur has to do with some kind of, I don't know what you would call it, but I guess reproductive joining with us, perhaps, is the best way. In other words, there's over and over and over again, there's a description of sperm being taken from men, ova, eggs from women, reimplantation of a fertilized egg with something done to it through the alien principle, whatever this is, then the fetus removed from the woman later on. All of this again, and then finally the abductee being taken to see these hybrid offspring in the craft. So there's some kind of reproductive program here. Now, again, I don't take this quite as literally as some of my colleagues do. In other words, I don't know, again, in what reality this is occurring. No, there is not a documented case of an actual pregnancy that was tested for and then found mysteriously to be removed. There's no question there's some physiological changes occur in the women, and they experience a fetus being taken. No question about that, and it's not simply their imagination. But I'm very leery about saying that any of these things occur literally in our reality. I mean, that, as you said in the what do you call it, the program notes for the beginning of your program, that even though things are strange and not necessarily in our reality, it doesn't make them any less real.
1: That's right.
2: but they're not necessarily real in the literal physical terms. For example, nobody's actually got a picture of these hybrid beings, or of the aliens at all, for that matter, that's reliable. But to the abductees, and this is not a delusion, their connection with these hybrid beings is very powerful. And in fact, one of the most poignant things that a person can go through who works with abductees is to take them through the memory of being taken into the ship and confronted with a hybrid being and told this is yours, and they sort of know it's theirs because it sort of looks like them, and then asked to hold this creature and to nurture it.
1: Wow.
2: And they know that they have no control of when they'll ever see it again, and yet they feel somehow they are supposed to bond with this creature or it won't do well. And it's a very real and disturbing phenomenon. The woman may weep on my couch when that is recalled.
1: So again, it has something to do with reproduction, obviously. All right.
2: So that's one thing, but that's not the whole story. Another very powerful part, and this is again, there's a fair amount of controversy about this. Another powerful part has to do with what might be called ecological messages.
1: Mm-hmm.
2: In other words, a message comes through to the humans that you humans are treating the Earth as if you owned it, as if it was here just for you.
1: Huh.
2: To destroy, to exploit, as a kind of giant marketplace to be consumed, disposed of, and for the purpose of this one species that has developed the technology to of agriculture and of city building and of mining and basically the power to remove the surface of the Earth and its resources and destroy the Earth as a living system. And over and over and over again, the communication comes to us from these beings, and it's powerfully felt by the abductees, this can't go on. In other words, this is not yours to do this with. Now,
1: do you get the sense, Doctor, they are saying this to us as our creators or simply as concerned beings?
2: There's nothing to suggest that they... often the abductees, and again, this is quite controversial, and in UFO circles, I'm sort of seen as kind of, gone soft New Age or something, but there's nothing soft or New Age about this. This is a hard-edged reality that is being smashed into the abductees with tremendous power, and which shakes them up enormously, and these are not people that necessarily are environmentalists. They're often uneducated people who hadn't thought about these things. And one man said, "But I'm just a simple person. What am I supposed to do about the Earth?" You know. And they said, "Well, you got to find a way because you love nature and you don't want to see the Earth destroyed." And then he's become very, very active and concerned about this. I mean, other woman that got this message began teaching about ecology in the classroom and getting the other teachers to include that in their courses. I mean, another man who had a very powerful abduction experience at age 9, which deeply filled his mind with images of the destruction of the Earth, and he's become one of the most extraordinary businessmen in terms of his commitment to the sustainability of the Earth's living system. So it's a very real, very powerful part of this thing. And often the abductees will, rather than saying this is directly from the Creator, will see the alien beings as emissaries from some divine source. Intermediaries is often the word they use, that they're closer to the source than we are. They're often described as well, the one type are they call directly light beings. They're not all grays. They're these taller, more luminous beings that they call light beings, but even the little grays themselves are seen as being more closely connected with the source of creation.
1: Hmm. Wow. I see. That almost stops me. Let me ask you this. What about children versus adults? In the cases that you have studied, how many have involved children? They are particularly interesting, of course.
2: Yeah, I've seen about 8 or 10 children now who have this syndrome, two of them under 3, which, by the way, Art, is one of the reasons why it's very difficult to utilize any kind of fancy personality theory to explain the abduction story, because it would be difficult to apply such theories to children as young as 2.5. When a little boy, as in the case of mine, says, "Mommy, the owls came," because you know the big eyes often make the children think of owls. The owls came in the night, and "Mommy, the little men came in the night and took me into the sky, and you didn't stop them."
1: Yeah.
2: They say it with fear. It's hard to attribute that to some kind of, you know, deep-seated personality problem.
1: Sure is. They don't have one yet. Well, that's remarkable, and I would guess it would take a very sensitive adult or parent to discern what's happened to this child versus just the usual, "You had a bad dream, dear."
2: Yeah, but if the child over and over again points to the sky and says, "I went up there last night, and you know they took me up, and the house went away," you know, and they say that very clearly and vividly. It doesn't sound like a nightmare.
1: No, it doesn't. Although I still think most parents would say, "Well, you just had a bad dream, dear."
2: Well, that may be. In other words, it may be that the ones where the parents come to realize that this is something more than a bad dream may be the minority. There may be lots of cases out there, even in your radio audience, where the parents haven't realized what was going on.
1: Huh. Well, all right. I would very much like to get to the telephones, which we'll do shortly. But, Dr. Mack, I would like to, I guess I'd like to first ask you about your critics and what you would like to say to your critics. You're in a very prestigious position. You've really got your neck out. What made you stick your neck out? And now that it's out, how do you handle your critics?
2: Well, I get criticized from all sorts of directions. I mean, the most serious critics are the ones that say that, "Well, you can't prove this with physical evidence, therefore you can't claim that anything extraordinary is going on here." And my answer to that is that we have to expand our notions of evidence. As my strong suit, as I said earlier, is clinical diagnosis. As when you have thousands of people reporting in great detail very, very similar accounts, which they themselves are skeptical about. They themselves have not, as the woman that we talked about earlier, have not read about this. They are doubters, and they're troubled when they hear that somebody else has had the experience. It shocks them. When you hear, and the narratives are spoken about reluctantly, when you hear something like that, you know that you're dealing with something that occurred, something that happened to people. That's not the way psychosis works or dreams work or displacements from other kind of traumas. This is something happened. Now,
1: all right, well, if you were asked for evidence, physical evidence, to prove most psychiatric diagnosis, it would not be possible, would it?
2: That's right. And but the thing about this that I've said over and over again, this simply cannot be. In other words, in our worldview, the universe cannot contain intelligences that behave like this. In other words, we don't believe that there are other intelligences that other than that which is a part of the human imagination. So mm-hmm. when these beings show up as real and enter our physical world, and actually in some occasions people are witnessed to be missing during the abduction. Children will find their parents missing, or parents will find their well, it works both ways. Children find the parents missing, parents find the children missing, friends find each other gone. I mean, there are not a lot of those well-documented, that, but there are some. Or there are the whole variety of physical findings that we're familiar with, of cuts and scoop marks and complex patterned ulcers and other lesions on people's bodies that follow the abduction experiences. Those physical findings are important. They wouldn't stand up by themselves medically, you know, just on their own. But when you combine them with the experiences, you've got a whole, and the fact that this occurs in such young children and people are of sound mind, you have a whole, and of course what tends to be forgotten is there's a very tight association with UFOs here. In other words, the UFO may be observed in the community by when the abductee hasn't seen it themselves. In other words, that a I have cases where a neighbor says, you know, there was a funny-looking craft over your house, and the person, oh, my God, and they've had an abduction experience. Or a famous case up our way where a UFO was tracked by virtually all the media in a northeasterly direction, and abductees reporting their experiences that coincided with the media tracking of the UFOs. Now, as you've got to take this entire set of phenomena
1: together
2: if you're going to account for this. Just to single out some sort of psychological aspect of the person misses much of the phenomenon. So, and my critics tend to do that. In other words, they say, well, I'm just sort of gullible about believing these people. Well, it's not a matter of believing them. It's a matter of the fact that the most economical explanation of what the person is reporting is that they're telling the truth. And even if the truth isn't supposed to be, the fact that something can't exist doesn't keep it from happening.
1: Indeed. Speaking of that and keeping it from happening, I would think that one thing they would desperately want is to prevent it from occurring again if it scared them or they found it disagreeable, which I assume most do. Is there a way, is there any way at all to prevent it?
2: Well, Ann Druffel and Dr. Ezel Brenman and North Carolina people have tried to develop ways of doing that. My people have not been too successful with that. And also, you know, the one of the most curious things about this, and here again, this is a controversial area within the UFO abduction researchers or you know, investigators, shall we say, themselves, is that the phenomenon, in my experience, changes over time. In other words, that as the person goes deep into their experience and acknowledges the reality of it and demands, as in some cases, a more reciprocal, more equal relationship with the alien beings, the experience changes. It becomes more reciprocal. There is an exchange of information. The people are often work alongside the aliens, or they feel they're part of some evolutionary process in which this life is being planned for a future after human beings have destroyed the Earth as a living system. In other words, they feel they're part of some larger cosmic evolutionary process, and they themselves undergo some kind of spiritual change, and they may participate in this hybrid program much more willingly, and it becomes less of a traumatic kind of experience, hard as that may be to believe.
1: Kind of like learning to love the bomb.
2: Well, I don't know. I mean, I think that's one of the major questions here. Is this simply like that? In other words, it's an evil, but we've adapted to it. Or is this in some way, by its very nature, a spiritually evolutionary kind of phenomenon? Because a lot of people feel that it is.
1: Sounds like you believe that it is. Do you advise?
2: I don't know. I think that there's so many of the people, when they go deeply into their experience, stay with it, and go through, you know, 4, 5, 6, 7, 8 sessions, they come to a place where there's very great spiritual growth, deep love between them and the alien beings, which is not just, you know, the Stockholm syndrome where you sort of love your captors or something.
1: Yes.
2: One of the men in my book, Peter, talked about a lost brotherhood that a number of abductees have talked about this, that we derive from a common source. We were separated. That's maybe why they're humanoid, that we grew separately in some kind of evolution of beings or consciousness from some common divine source, and that this is a coming back together in the context of the ecological crisis on the planet.
1: All right, we're about at the bottom of the hour, Doctor, but is that what you encourage when somebody wants to know how to handle it? Do you encourage them to move in that direction?
2: I don't encourage anything, but what I do allow the person to do is to have their experience. In other words, to be with them, to hold the energy with them, to allow the trauma to unfold, and to go with them wherever they're going to go.
1: All right.
2: I have been accused of influencing people, for instance, and a woman that transcribed 2,200 pages of tapes of mine says there's not one sentence.
1: All right,
2: influenced anybody.
1: Doctor, we've got to break off there. Harvard professor John Mack, right back.

0: 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Or the wildcard line at 702-727-1295. 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
1: And this is a very unusual opportunity for you to speak with Harvard professor Dr. John Mack. And we're going to go to the telephones in just a moment. So if you're ready, I think we're ready. Dr. Mack, are you there?
2: Yep.
1: Good. I have one question before we go to the telephones. And it is, we know about the abductions that people tell you about and many others about because they come back to tell us. But there are, in this country and others, many missing children, many missing adults. Do you suppose, Dr. Mack, there are abductions where the person is not returned?
2: I don't think so. I just don't think that's the way it works. I mean, I haven't studied that, but my sense is that those are more human kidnappings. I mean, because we, you know, with certain exceptions, like the Travis Walton case, which was made into this movie, Fire in the Sky.
1: That's right.
2: That he was gone for 5 or 6 days, but usually it's a matter of 2 or 3 hours. You know, it's not a long phenomenon. But there may be cases where, you know, I did hear of one case where a small airplane disappeared out in the Bermuda Triangle area, but I mean, you can't really, it didn't go into the water, but, you know, it was taken up, but
1: sure.
2: At least that was the recollection of people that studied it, but I don't think it's not well corroborated, and I don't really believe that there's any evidence that those are abduction cases.
3: This is the end of side one. Please leave the cassette exactly where it is. Flip it.
1: One last question, then we'll go to the phones. If you were faced with an abduction yourself, Dr. Mack, with all you know about abductions, would you submit to it given choice, or would you run like hell?
2: Oh, God. You know, it's a strange thing. I mean, where we're located in the culture, I mean, I've never had an abduction experience, and I think that this is so controversial, and I think they're protecting me. You know, in one sense, I'd sort of like to know what it's like so I could authenticate it more easily for people. On the other hand, I think probably my credibility would suffer, so I probably am better off.
1: So you might submit to it, but not tell anybody.
2: I suppose. if you admit you've had these experiences,
1: yeah,
2: then that's
1: right.
2: Just another way of disqualifying you. You know?
1: That is, oh, that's exactly right, Doctor. Let's try a few telephone calls, see what's out there. On the toll-free line, you're on the air with Dr. Mack. Hi.
4: Yes, Dr. Rock. I have a list of the doctors that were on that information, the false memory board.

0: What is your question?
1: I wanted to ask him why it is possible to somehow either audio or videotape record people's bedrooms that have repeat experiences and maybe get something on tape or film.
0: All right.
2: A lot of people have tried to do that. The question is, you know, why don't we have more audio tapes and videotapes? And people try to do that, and they will report some buzzing sound or beeping sound, and then you listen to the audio tape, and I'm never quite convinced it's, you know, that clear. And the videotapes, there's one case that Bud Hopkins reports where they had a videotape running all night, and you see people, there's no videotape of the actual abduction, but you see somehow the videotape gets turned off, and you see the people before the abduction, then you see them in a somewhat different relationship or coming back after the abduction, but you never see anything in between. And one of the properties that this phenomenon has, the energy properties, is to affect all kinds of tricks with electronic media. I mean, it would be, if they did not, whatever this they is, did not want to be discovered, they would have no problem in incapacitating a video camera. I mean, that would be
3: child's play. Child's play to them, sure. On the toll-free line, you're on the air with Dr. Mack. Hi.
4: Hi.
3: Yes, sir. Turn your radio off and tell us where you're calling from, please.
4: I'm calling from the St. Louis area. My name is Forrest Crawford.
2: Forrest,
4: nice to hear you in St. Louis, John.
2: How you doing?
4: Pretty good. I've got a question relating to people who have experiences with aliens that are not fearful, for instance, of their experiences, or they come away with more than a traumatic rendition of that experience, and then compared to someone else who has an experience, say, with the exact same kind of aliens and the same taxonomy and scenario happens, but then they're very fearful and traumatized. Basically, I'm asking for you to comment on what do you think attributes to that.
2: I think that psychology or psychiatry might have something to offer. In other words, the last case in my book is the case of a man in his late 30s, a businessman, who has what I would call a kind of advanced state of consciousness. In other words, he's open to anything that's possible. Someone has to be in control. He's a person that can let in experience. And when he was 9 years old, a huge UFO, illuminated the car that his mother was driving. They were coming back from the movies in upstate New York, and there were two of his younger brother, were in the car, and everybody but him was frightened. In other words, the mother was terrified, the sister was frightened, the little boy was frightened, and the mother sort of pushed them down, and he was all excited. And he accepted this thing, and he felt there was a communication from the beings that were in the craft, and in the hypnosis session he was actually taken up into the craft and given all kinds of information about the future and what he was supposed to do and this kind of thing. There was nothing traumatic about it at all. In other words, he was open, receptive, he had that kind of consciousness, whereas I think people that are more closed in themselves, more restricted in their minds, more wanting to maintain control of everything around them, are more likely to have a traumatic experience. It seems to be that there's some relationship between the evolution or state of consciousness of the abductee and the nature of the experience.
4: So it may be their paradigm could be causing their difference in reaction to the experiences.
2: Something like that. Now, there's something in the state of mind, the receptivity, the openness. I mean, I've known, for example, a woman who is a leader in, understanding, shamanism and consciousness change and evolutionary thinking, whose abduction experiences from the beginning have been informational with luminous beings and not with the sort of tough little grays.
3: All right. Okay. All right. Thank you very much. Doctor, have you made any determination about how many different types of beings have been described to you?
2: To me, about five kinds. But there are people that have more information about that than I do. Jim Harder, for instance, in the Berkeley area, he knows many more types than I do. He's been studying this for 20 years. Linda knows, has described.

0: the how is described, yes. All kinds. Mine have been restricted to the little grays, the more taller luminous beings, the sort of reptilian looking ones, sometimes mm-hmm. Praying mantis like creatures are seen, and then various sort of more human looking ones that work alongside the other beings on the ships. But I'm not an alien demographer.
1: I understand. On the toll-free line, you're on the air with Dr. Mack. Hello, where are you calling from, please?
2: Calling from Northern California, Art.
1: Yes, sir.
2: You have a great show tonight.
1: Thank you.
2: I wanted to ask Dr. Mack if there's any similarities between the people that have been abducted. Significant.
0: Now, that's a very good question, and the fact that there, as far as we can tell, is not... have not been any psychological characteristics found is again one of the pieces of evidence that we're dealing with something that isn't related to the personality or personal background or conflicts of the individuals. There are people that have had very disrupted, unhappy lives from working class families, but there are also cases from very wealthy families, professional families, where it's been very loving, intact families, as in the case of the businessman that I talked about earlier, who was the last chapter in my book. There's every type of profession represented, including psychiatrists, diplomats, writers.
1: All right, so it's very diverse. What about a mix between male and female? Is there any anything noticeable there?
0: Well, it depends. Thomas Bullard found more men in his survey. Other people have found more women. It seems fairly equal. I think that the men may have somewhat more trouble reporting their experiences because there's a little bit more shame connected with it.
1: Barrier, kind of a barrier.
0: Because it's to be so helpless, so passively unable to do anything is really terrible for women and men, but it's particularly shameful.
1: Traumatic
0: for men,
1: or shameful.
0: They don't often tell you about it.
1: That's right, because a man has a kind of a control thing, doesn't he?
0: A little more, yeah. I mean, to be made helpless, have a cup put over the penis and sperm taken. The first case in my book is a man who, when he was 16, he and his friend were in a Nash Rambler, and they were sleeping, and the beings came, and they took him into a woman, took him into a female being, took him into a pod, and he described some sort of, you know, in a somewhat macho way, a sexual encounter, and then the information that was given to him about the state of the earth and so forth. But under hypnosis, this turned out to be much more humiliating. As it was the more typical cup put over his penis, and the female being in charge sort of watched over this and said, you know, we're not here for sex, and we're here to take your sperm, and he found it really quite humiliating. So
1: he modified the story when he told it elsewhere.
0: When he told the story consciously, which again relates to the question about hypnosis. I mean, here his conscious recall, because he wanted to represent himself to himself and to me in a more favorable light, was less accurate in my view than what came out when he was relaxed under hypnosis and brought forth, which was a much more typical account of being forced into this situation. So
1: the diversity in the stories is in itself revealing, isn't it?
0: Yeah, and it tends to counter the notion that hypnosis is distorting, because the conscious ego did more distorting in that situation than the hypnosis.
1: Exactly. All right, on the toll-free line, you're on the air with Dr. Mack. Good evening. No, I guess you're not. On the first-time caller line, you're on the air with Dr. Mack. Hello.
3: Hello, yes.
1: Where are you calling from, sir?
3: Missoula.
1: Missoula, Montana. All right.
3: Have you ever considered the possibility that these creatures are not aliens, but maybe they're from the future?
1: Oh, yes, thank you. The dimensional question, you mentioned the possibility of other dimensions earlier.
3: Yeah.
1: What is your thinking on this?
0: Well, I think that it's a good question. There's no reason to believe that these beings that have the technology to have UFOs that can flick on and off the radar screen, that can go 7,000 miles an hour in one direction, make a sharp right angle turn, and with no skid. In other words, they've overcome any ideas we have about gravity, and that they can float people through walls, evidently, and there's no reason to believe that they wouldn't be able to move through time in some way. You know, that's certainly a possibility. What was the other part of your question?
1: Well, he's gone now, but that was the basis of his question. Could they be from the future, I believe he said?
0: Yeah.
1: And I added other dimensions.
0: Yeah, the other dimension. That was your question. Yeah. I mean, this whole dimension thing is increasingly physicists are talking, we talk about string theory and talk about, there's a physicist, Ron Bryan, who sees in subatomic particles that you can't account for all of them within the physics, the subatomic physics that we have in the four-dimensional universe, that we need additional dimensions, and that there, Fred Allen Wolf is a guy named Bonansky who's written a book about other dimensions that these beings could come from. That was originally Jacques Vallée's idea, that they exist in a parallel universe, that they pass into our universe, so that they, again, that would tend to go against trying to, locate that they're from this or that planet or this or that star in one or another galaxy. That it may be that that they exist in some dimension that we don't even understand. Abductees will often say, by the way, during their experiences, as they recall their experiences, this is not occurring in space-time as I know it, and it's hard for them to. They find that very difficult to put into words, but the message is consistent, that this is not happening in our space-time universe to them. That one woman put it, all time dimensions collapsed into one time, or something like that. In other words, that we don't have language for it, but that the altered state alters the sense, as they recall the experience, alters the sense of space and time. And I think that's a much underappreciated fact. In other words, we're too ready to try to see this thing literally as occurring in our physical universe rather than expanding our notions of reality to other dimensions, other possible universes that are not simply our physical four-dimensional.
1: All right. Well, while we're on that subject, I interviewed Mr. Monroe from the Monroe Institute a few weeks ago, and he talks a great deal about out-of-body travel, which is clearly some sort of altered state, and I wonder if it has any relationship to either the altered states that we've been examining tonight, or whether the process, the out-of-body process, also has some relationship to what we're discussing.
0: The argument against that that Bud Hopkins and others have used is that the people are really gone. In other words, it's not just an out-of-body experience, as he puts it, it's an out-of-the-house experience.
1: They're physically gone.
0: You're physically gone, but I don't know that it's either-or. In other words, sometimes people will experience themselves floating above their bodies, or that they've entered the ship, but they're not sure the body is left, and there may be gradations in between, that there is a separation of consciousness and the body. That has been the experience of a number of people. Now, all kinds of tricks of consciousness seem to occur in this phenomenon, and it's not just, I don't believe, and I much more research needs to be done, I don't believe it's simply literally that the person is physically removed. I think there's maybe something to be learned from the out-of-body out-of-body studies, but I don't know more about that.
1: All right. On the toll-free line, you're on the air with Dr. Mack. Good evening. Where are you calling from?
4: This is Bryce in Wichita, Art.
1: Hi, Bryce.
4: Hi. Dr. Mack, it's a pleasure to talk with you.
0: Yeah,
4: I remember reading a long time ago, and I've been trying to find it, Carl Jung kind of prophesied that there'd be a big surge of flying saucer sightings and contactees and such, and he attributed more to spiritual beings than he did to aliens.
0: He wrote this was before the abduction syndrome had been identified, but he he wrote about flying saucers and saw them as what he called psychoid phenomenon. So it was something which exists in the psycho-spiritual realm, but shows up in the physical realm and is perceived by people. In other words, it breaks down the barrier between the spiritual, the psychological, and the physical. It's a crossover phenomenon, and I think there's a lot to that. As I think one of the most extraordinary aspects of this, and I think one of the things that's kind of gotten, going back to my critics, gotten people so mad, is that there's kind of a, we've created a kind of sacred barrier between the, you know, spiritual domain and the physical domain, as if they should never meet. You know, it's just kind of like separation of church and state. And in fact, I've even been accused of breaking down the distinction of church and state and opening the doors to fascism by my saying that this is both spiritual and physical at the same time. In other words, that this does that. Crosses that sacred barrier, something that should be in the unseen realm, should be in the spiritual realm, should be mythic, should be beings that are part of the imagination or that we would study in departments of anthropology, but that it shows up in this hard-edged way in our physical world. That's a crime against humanity from the standpoint of the Western worldview.
1: Do you think you're beginning to cross that barrier, Doctor, because of hard evidence in your research or because of a kind of desperation to explain the inexplicable?
0: I think that we simply don't have another way to think about it. In other words, that you're dealing with something that does show up in the physical world. I mean, we do have physical evidence. It's not as good as the critics would like. But then, you know, I want to say something about that. You know, the critics keep demanding, you know, good physical evidence, but... you know, I've had people admit that they just wouldn't matter what physical evidence we had, they just wouldn't believe it because it can't be. In other words, that if a piece of a UFO were found in a field by a teenage boy, they'd examine the teenage boy, find him psychotic and unreliable, and
1: That's
0: destroy
1: right.
0: the pedigree. They actually did find, you know, in a crop formation in Germany, a plate that was dug up in the crop formation, which had all the same symbols on it that the crop formation itself had. And this plate has been studied, analyzed, found to have metals in it that are peculiar and haven't been found anyplace else. And that has not gotten the publicity that you would think that it had, because it is the smoking gun. It is the physical artifact that they're all asking for. So what they do in that case is just not pay that much attention to it. I mean, that would be the exact thing that they're asking for, the critics ask for, but, you know, if we're not ready for it, it's like the, you know, meteorites. The scientists who discovered meteorites in Europe repressed the evidence for 39 years because he thought he would be ridiculed if he said that objects could fall from the sky.
1: All right, Doctor, we're going to pause there. We're at the top of the hour, so rest for about 6 or 7 minutes. When we come back, we're going to tell people how to get your book, all right?
0: Okay.
1: All right, Dr. Mack, stay right there. Professor, Harvard professor, John Mack is my guest. Fascinating session. Still plenty of time to get in if you would like to. We've got another hour to go. You're listening to A Sunday Evening Dreamland on the CBC Radio Network. I'm Art Bell.

0: 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Or the wildcard line at area code 702-727-1295. 727-1295 in the 702 area code. Now again, here's Art Bell.
1: Now once again, here I am. My guest is Harvard professor John Mack, and we're talking about human abductions by aliens. And we'll get back to Dr. Mack in just a moment. Would also like to tell everybody out there, you can get a copy of tonight's Dreamland program or any Dreamland program in the entire series by calling area code 503-664-7966. Let me give that to you one more time. To obtain a copy of this program or any Dreamland segment, you can call area code 503-664-7966. Back now to Harvard Professor John Mack. Professor Mack, what is the title of your book?
2: It's called Abduction, Human Encounters with Aliens. It's pretty straightforward.
1: Abduction, Human Encounters with Aliens. And where, I take it is a compilation of a lot of the research.
2: Yeah, the first two chapters are overviews of the phenomenon as I and others have described it, both historically and in terms of the actual what an actual abduction experience is like. And then there are 13 cases that I've seen that illustrate various aspects of the phenomenon. The cases tend to get more complex and deeper into the meaning of the phenomenon as one goes through the book. Then the last chapter is kind of a blue sky look at what the whole thing might mean, what its implications are for psychology, for the human future, for ecology, mm-hmm. for our spiritual development, that kind of thing, which is not factual necessarily, but derives from the cases themselves.
1: All right. Who publishes?
2: Scribner's.
1: And where can folks get it?
2: Well, I hope they can get it in any bookstore in their town. If they can't, I hope they'll tell their book dealers to try to get it.
1: But it's fairly widely available.
2: I think so.
1: All right. Very good. I think anybody who's been abducted or is concerned about the phenomenon would certainly go out and get it. I'm sure it's... and I'd very much like to read it myself. I have not yet, Dr. Mack. Hi there. On the toll-free line, you're on the air with Professor Mack.
3: Good evening. This is Fritz from Phoenix calling.
1: Yes, Fritz.
3: Mine is more like a statement. In the early 40s, Dr. Wilhelm Reich, a scientist way ahead of its time, was researching cosmic energy. He was finding an energy field he called orgon energy. Mm-hmm. Now, the government destroyed his life work, put the books away, put him in prison where Dr. Reich mysteriously died. Now, today, with the global shrinking constantly, the information is exchanged faster than ever. We are on a higher level of understanding. Now, Dr. Mack, the ball is in your court. Run with it. The reward will be unimaginable. Do what Dr. Reich couldn't do.
2: Well, thank you. I mean, it's not as if there isn't an awful lot of... What that interesting call gets us into is the whole question of what is the resistance in this culture to accepting mm-hmm. that something important is going on. Mind you, that doesn't mean we understand it. That doesn't mean we know what these energies are or what these beings are or what their ultimate purpose is. But it seems to me that it's worth looking at why this creates so much controversy. Why, on the one hand, people deny it, why they want to find anything but, and it's what, I mean, you know, you say, well, it's threatening, but why is it threatening and how is it threatening?
1: Well, the unknown is always threatening, always a little frightening.
2: But what makes this more unknown than anything else? I mean, we've never really understood life itself or why we're here or what death is like or what happens beyond the Earth. I mean, it seems to me that if we're connected with other intelligences in the universe, that isn't any more frightening than being totally isolated on in a dead universe, which is what, with nothing but energy and matter, I mean, that... it seems to me that there would be it would be a subject of fascination. You know, I just wonder why there is such a terrific.
1: Well, what kind of answers do you come up with? Is it religious based? Is it some other part of our social structure? Where?
2: I think it has to do with what you were talking about earlier, the need to feel that we're somehow in control. I sometimes call it the Astrodome mentality, you know, that we can somehow wall ourselves off from nature and
1: yes.
2: Control nature, and that we're the top of the intelligence pecking order in the cosmos. And not only does this show that we're not at the top, that there's other intelligences probably far greater than our own, in certain capacities anyway, but they can also do with us what they will, take us against our will, and show us that we're not in control. I mean,
1: maybe one could suggest, Doctor, there's not enough evidence to support that egotistical sort of narrow view either.
2: What do you mean?
1: Well, in other words, that we are alone, that we are the only intelligence, that's an egotistical sort of protective sort of view, and there's really not enough evidence to support that either, and rarely do I hear it challenged that way.
2: I think that's well put. In other words, the burden of proof is always put on
1: on
2: somebody that says that there is other intelligence in the universe, whereas that seems to me it ought to be the other way around.
1: Well, or at least equally challenged.
2: Yeah, absolutely. I mean, I think that an I don't know attitude might be the healthiest one.
1: Mm-hmm. On the wild card line, you're on the air with Professor John Mack. Hi.
4: I would like Dr. Mack to describe the circumstances of how he first became associated with financier Lawrence Rockefeller.
1: All right. How about that? Are you wrapped up with Rocky?
2: I know Lawrence Rockefeller. I mean, I've known him for a number of years. I've known other members of his family. He's been interested in work that I've done, and I've been to meetings.
1: Well, I'll give you where that comes.
2: I don't understand the question.
1: Well, I do, Dr. Mack. Anytime Mr. Rockefeller is mentioned, it's always with respect to a giant conspiracy theory. And so I'm sure they're kind of wondering if you're not some sort of foot soldier in this new one-world order business that they suspect Mr. Rockefeller is wrapped up in.
2: Uh-huh. Is that the idea?
1: Yeah, I'm sure it is.
2: Okay.
1: So what do you say to that?
2: Well, I mean, I just don't... I don't know of any such... I'm not familiar with any such conspiracy. I mean, Mr. Rockefeller is somebody that has been interested in human consciousness, human development, a very quite a progressive, unusual thinker, but I don't know of his being part of any. I know he's interested in the UFO phenomenon, but I don't know of any of his being part of any kind of conspiracy.
1: All right, good. On the toll free line, you're on the air with Dr. Mack. Hello, where are you calling from, please? Hello there. No, you're not. On the first time caller line, you're on the air with Dr. Mack.
5: Yes, I have two questions.
1: All right, where are you?
5: Oregon,
1: all right.
5: First of all, anecdotally, there's been talk about implants made by these beings into human abductees, either in their ears or their nose. I was wondering if the doctor has learned anything about that in his studies. And the second question is...
1: all right, you're on a portable phone, sir, and it sounds terrible.
5: Okay, is that better?
1: Yeah, that's better.
5: Okay, turned around.
1: All right, implants and what else?
5: And also anecdotally there, all of the abductions, at least what I hear about, come from people that are either in their cars on a lonely road at night or are in their bedrooms at night and never just off of a busy street corner or something like that. What does the doctor say about that?
2: I'm going to try to answer the two questions together because they both have to do with the matter of subtlety. Okay, the implants. I mean, there was a time when I was first starting out, and I heard with this was about 5 years ago, and I heard about these implants, and then I got recovered a wiry object from the nose of a woman I was working with, and I heard of several other implants that had been found from, like you say, from people's orifices of people's bodies, And I thought, wow, this is going to give us that smoking gun. You know, this is going to prove that something, you know, bizarre is going on here. And, you know, there'll be some unusual elements that will be found in strange combinations or that are not found on Earth and that kind of thing. Well, actually, that has not proven to be the case. There have been several implants found following abductions, small objects that have been looked at carefully. David Pritchard, MIT, has examined one. But they haven't been shown to contain any unusual combinations of elements. Whatever is at work here is not handing us a smoking gun. It's a subtle phenomenon. And I think that applies to the other question as well. Is it that you don't have a situation, and he's quite correct, where you and I are walking along the street, a UFO hovers over the street 100, 200 yards away, and zap, several pedestrians walking along are floated up in the sky before us and all of downtown Boston, Las Vegas, or whatever. That does not happen. He's quite correct. It happens. Usually, there have been cases where more than one person has been taken. There are several, a quite well-known case in Nebraska where several people were taken from an amusement park. It's not always cars. It's not always from the bedroom. There's been children that Bud Hopkins has described taken from schoolyards. The one woman who was talked with myself was taken off a snowmobile in a field. I mean, there are unusual situations, but they tend to be relatively difficult to get a vivid documentation of the abduction itself. In other words, it tends to occur with a certain amount of disguise. And I answer the two questions together because I think it points to the fact that the phenomenon has a good deal of subtlety. In other words, it doesn't satisfy us in the kind of gross material way we want. And I don't know the reason for that. I think we're it's there, there's evidence for it, there's a lot that can't be explained, but it's not as if a fleet of UFOs came down over Washington and just floated up the Congress or something. You know?
1: Mm-hmm. All right. Very good. That's a good answer. On the toll-free line, you're on the air with Dr. Mack. Where are you calling from, please? Hello there. No, you're not. On the first-time caller line, you're on the air with Dr. Mack. Hello.
6: Hi there.
1: Where are you, ma'am?
6: This is Carolyn from San Diego.
1: Okay.
6: I'd like to ask Dr. Mack if anybody he has worked with has experienced something called sleep paralysis. Do you know what I'm talking about?
2: Yep.
6: Is that pretty common with people who've been abducted?
2: Well, this sleep paralysis is associated often with a syndrome called narcolepsy, where the person body is paralyzed, or they suddenly fall asleep unexpectedly. They can't stay awake, in a certain instances, these individuals do have some aspects that look like sleep paralysis. In other words, that they wake up and they can't move. But there's a whole set of other phenomena that go along with that. In other words, in these situations, you have these little beings with the dark eyes around the bed that are consistently described. The person is experiences being floated down the hall, through the wall, up into the sky. Procedures done in the UFO, and these stories quite consistently told. And I talked with Dr. Anch in the St. Louis area, who's an expert in sleep paralysis, and I spoke with him about this, and I have spoke with other experts who actually study sleep paralysis, and they say that it doesn't contain all the dimensions that are found in the abduction syndrome. So it's one. I mean, often we find that, you know, that somebody will take one aspect of this whole syndrome and say, well, maybe that's what it's about, you know. Mm-hmm. Or they say, for example, that the UFOs are sort of womb-like, so maybe this is a recollection of a birth experience or something of that kind. Or is it take one aspect and then make a whole theory out of it?
1: All right. On the wild card line, you're on the air with Dr. Mack. Where are you calling from, please?
7: Calling from Seattle.
1: Seattle, yes, ma'am.
7: Hi, Art. Hi, Dr. Mack.
2: Hi.
7: Hi. Hey, this whole thing is totally weird, right? But I was just wondering, I want to ask Dr. Mack, what is if you can pinpoint the single most weird thing that stands out in your mind about this whole abduction phenomena.
1: All right.
2: The single most weird thing.
1: The weirdest aspect or strangest aspect of it, I suppose. It seems the whole thing is strange, but is there anything that stands out?
2: Well, I think it's the capacity of these beings, whatever they are, to create all kinds of confusing theatrical elements. In other words, people describe on the ship, suddenly a part of the ship will turn into a theater or a forest. Or they'll find themselves walking down long corridors. In other words, that the capacity of this intelligence, whatever it is, to manufacture experiences for people, which we cannot tell whether they, in what dimension they are, what reality they are. And it was the inside of a ship can turn into something much larger, much smaller. It's the degree to which this seems to be able to play with space, time, physical reality that I find extraordinary.
1: Dr. Mack, this may be off topic, or there may be a relationship. A lot of people doing research into near-death experiences. A lot of testimony from physicians saying, well, look, this whole story about going down a long, dark corridor toward a point of light and all the rest of it is easily explainable as the brain dies, the synapses start dying from the outside toward the center, and therefore the light is toward the center, and they try to explain it in that manner. One, do you see any relationship between NDE and the possibility of another dimension with regard to these aliens? And how do you feel about that physical explanation of the phenomena?
2: Well, I think it would be hard to. I mean, there's Michael Sebum, who's the cardiologist who's studied the near-death experiences, has several cases where people who were otherwise in a coma have actually been able to have their consciousness floated above the operating table, reported what the surgeons were wearing, reported what was on the instruments in the anesthesia instruments in the OR, or they could even see what was going on down the corridor with relatives of theirs. I mean, it's the near-death experience has a whole lot of elements to it which are difficult to explain purely in terms of the phenomenon of the dying brain. And I mean the consistency with which people report complex, extremely powerful, vivid encounters with light and with relatives and with beings down this tunnel, which they experience as altogether in a reality. I don't know. I mean, it doesn't. It's just why would the dying brain necessarily throw off that kind of experience? We don't know. We don't have much other evidence of a dying brain creating that kind of complex and replicable experience. So I don't know. I mean, I guess I'm
1: reaching out looking for some commonality in these varying described altered states. I wonder if there is any commonality in them.
2: Well, I think that they all involve the question of whether there can be a consciousness separated from the body or the brain, or whether whether there can be experiences that are not simply explainable in the ordinary physiological way. You know, it's what Dr. Stanislav Grof calls transpersonal experiences, where our nature or our being or our existence can travel outside of our brains or outside of our present limits of reality. I mean, I think it has that element in common.
1: Dr. Mack, what do you think, as you look down the research road, will finally put this thing in a box so that we can understand it Will anything ever do that? Will it be physical evidence? Or do you think that these alternative areas of research will finally prove to be the key to unlock all this?
2: Well, I mean, that's a very good question. I think we need to study how this shows up in other countries, how widespread it is. I think if we create an atmosphere in which people feel free to speak up, to report their experiences increasingly, where abductees are not so afraid as they are now that they're going to be lose their jobs or be humiliated, that will help because we'll have more cases. I think I'd like to see many more clinicians, psychiatrists come into this. I'm increasingly getting letters from psychiatrists and psychologists who have cases and who are beginning to recognize this and not try to put people into particular pigeonholes. I think we need to establish once and for all that if that can be done, that there is no obvious psychological explanation for this by doing careful personality assessment. Some of that has been done.
1: I would think by the time a clinician comes to you, for example, he would be sort of at his last hope. In other words, he would have reached out to every other conventional psychiatric road that he could, and then be coming to you as a final desperate move. Is that typical?
2: Well, I often do see clinicians who begin to suspect that they can't explain their cases, but until recently it was more likely to be that the person themselves would leave a psychologist that was trying to put them into a particular category. Because there is this sexual reproductive aspect to the encounter, a lot of times the mental health professional will be looking for a history of sexual abuse, which can be doubly harmful because it not only is barking up the wrong tree sometimes, but it also will tend to sow distrust between family members unnecessarily. So that can be a particular problem.
1: All right. Dr. Mack, hold on. We'll be back to you. We're at the half-hour mark. You're listening to Dreamland. My guest is Harvard professor John Mack. Remember to get a copy of this program or any other Dreamland program, call area code 503-664-7966, 24 hours a day. Free line, you're on the air with Dr. Mack. Where are you calling from, please?
8: I'm calling from KVI in Seattle.
1: Yes, ma'am.
8: Dr. Mack, has any abductee that you've ever discussed abduction with ever told you that a medical doctor has advised them that they, during a skull X-ray or isotope scan, had laser surgery on their skull without skin tar?
2: I don't know on the skull, but I've certainly had a situation where somebody had, say, an implant in the nose, or one man who had a very major kind of cut in his nose following an abduction, and then it healed up in a couple of days, and a man looked in his nose and said, there must be some extraordinary surgery went on here, you know, I mean, that this was healed up so fast. Or that people be asked, have you had any surgery, in other cases, have you had any surgery done to your nose or to your mouth?
8: I had this kind of question asked me in 1976 during the isotope scan,
2: yes.
8: And I had no skin scarring, but I was shown an incision that the doctor claimed was shown, you know, the isotope scan thing on the whatever those light things was during the scan,
2: yes.
8: That I had a size of about a $0.50 circle on my right skull,
2: yes.
8: And I told him I'd never had any skull surgery.
2: Yes.
8: And
2: have you had experiences?
8: I've had a lot of experiences.
2: Yes.
8: I'm afraid I'm an abductee.
2: Yeah, well, I mean, I don't know if you are or you aren't, but I certainly... What
8: I've seen a man of light. I've had miracles, you know,
2: what?
8: Where I've...
1: She's saying she's seen a man of light.
2: Yeah.
8: On January the 1st of 1957, he awakened me in my apartment. I had a child dying in Children's Hospital and another child down with croup, and I was sleeping in the living room. He was 6'8", because he touched the door jamb, and he filled the whole apartment with light. Obviously, I recognized him because I said to him, I can't go with you now. Can't you see my children are both sick? He just disappeared, and my ex-husband, my former spouse, jumped up and asked me how I turned on and off the lights in the entire apartment, and I said I didn't, and I told him about the man of light.
2: Mm-hmm.
8: He thought I was crazy.
2: Mm-hmm. Well, that's what I was referring earlier to, the taller, luminous beings that some people have experience with. Yeah.
1: I take it you don't think that these aliens are dangerous to us, that they're basically benign, Doctor?
2: No, I don't know. I mean, one of the difficulties for us human beings is we tend to be rather species-centered, in a kind of egotistical way. We were talking about that earlier, and I think it might be that they are, from our point of view, neither benign nor malignant, that it may be that we are in some way so radically out of balance with nature that this involves, as one of the abductees put it, some kind of cosmic correction, which we find unpleasant and which is inconsiderate from the human point of view. But when you consider the fact that human beings are the cause of the elimination of countless living species every day that we live and breathe, eliminate completely other species, the fact that we would be in some ways inconvenienced by another force that's involved in some sort of cosmic correction is hardly of a great moment compared to the destruction that we bring on the Earth in any given day. Other species.
1: Doctor, it brings on this question. Would it be your view that our industrial society has gone the wrong route in development? In other words, in developing ourselves the way we have industrially, have we done it the wrong way?
2: Well, I mean, I don't, it's a little hard for me to get into this sort of kind of pious quarterbacking kind of role. I mean, but when you think about it, there is something a little bit bizarre about, if you step back, and I think one of the things that studying this phenomenon has allowed me to do is to kind of step back and look at ourselves a little more objectively. And the idea that one species should appropriate to itself the entire Earth and divide it up into sections and call those countries and lands and claim that we own it, I mean, that's, native peoples haven't been quite as territorial as we are, but rather strange that this species should treat this Earth that way. I mean, and you can say, well, it's natural because we've had the ability to do it, but it evidently is, whatever is the right and the wrong of it, it is creating some kind of a ripple which is extending beyond the Earth. That's, again, the way I was raised, that would be a very hard thing to believe that anything that we did to the Earth could have an effect beyond the Earth and bring forth some kind of reaction. But that seems to be what's going on. In other words, it seems that these beings or these species or whatever it is, the various alien beings, are coming to the Earth in response to that's what they say. I mean, it's what they communicate telepathically in response to the fact that we seem to have taken it upon ourselves to destroy the Earth itself.
1: All right. On our wild card line, you're on the air with Dr. Mack. Where are you calling from, please?
9: San Jose, California.
1: San Jose, all right.
9: Yeah. John, I sent a videotape of my daughter to Bud Hopkins.
2: Mm-hmm.
9: Of her taking the Hopkins image recognition test.
2: Yes.
9: Mm-hmm. Last time I talked to Bud, he said he was going to forward that on to you.
2: Yeah, I heard that. I saw that.
9: I was just wanting your feelings on that, and I wanted to see if you can give some advice to parents that are going through this.
2: Well, first of all, I was very moved by the tape. He showed that at a conference, actually, and then I saw it privately with him. I saw the reaction of the child when that image appeared. I mean, she really became very upset and the alien picture. For the audience that doesn't know what he's referring to, Bud Hopkins has developed, an artist, has developed 10 cards which have pictures of typical things that kids would know, you know, a boy, a girl, a fireman, a witch, a skeleton, a Batman, a Ninja Turtle, etc., and an alien. And it's very dramatic when you show kids these pictures. They recognize them and go along merrily, and then when you show them the abductee children, and you show them the alien card, and they recoil, and suddenly they express intense emotion, become very distressed, want to cling to their parents, and point and say, that's the one. In other words, that's the one that takes them up into the ship. And when you see that, you have a lot of trouble attributing this to the imagination, you know. And I think that the advice to parents I would give is, don't dismiss the child who tells you that they've been taken in the night by strange beings up into a planet into a ship. Listen to them. Don't tell them it's a nightmare or it's a dream. Talk to them and take it seriously.
1: Sir, is this how your daughter reacted to this test?
9: Yes.
1: It is. How is she now?
9: She's still having bad dreams. She calls it bad dreams. She's still having visitations.
1: All right, I thank you. What kind of advice do you offer somebody like that, Doctor?
2: Well, I don't know his community. What community are you in?
1: I'm sorry, he's in San Jose. He's gone now, San Jose.
2: Yeah, well, I mean, again, it depends. I don't know in San Jose who the pediatricians or child psychiatrists or other child mental health people are and who might be open to taking this seriously. I had an experience in Cambridge where there was a child psychiatrist I referred a three-year-old boy to who was having abduction experiences, and I wanted him to be open and to take it seriously, and he examined this little boy and concluded that he was a healthy little boy except for these experiences.
1: Mm-hmm.
2: But because he had no place in his worldview for such a matter, he proceeded to grill the family about other kinds of, you know, trauma, abuse within the family, and it really upset the family, you know. I hope we're getting to the time when we can accept this, even though we don't understand it, and it's mysterious, and it's not supposed to be, at least accept it for what it is, and not try to continuously disturb people by trying to make it something else.
1: Sure. Force it to be something else. I guess it's our inclination to do that because it frightens us in a way. On the toll-free line, you're on the air with Dr. John Mack. Hi.
10: Hi, Art. This is Jim in St. Louis.
1: Yes, Jim.
10: Dr. Mack, I had a couple questions for you regarding, I believe it was last year, 93, there was an idea put forth by Richard Hoagland, a series of meetings, a summit, if you will, of people doing real research who had amassed lots of information, data, good stuff, numbers. You came on 48 Hours a while back and talked about other dimensions, whereas he has earned the Angstrom Medal for his work in the physics of other dimensionality, and he has raised the charge that repeatedly, consistently, you have, starting with the I guess it was in late 93, you have decided to shun, to turn away and deny any of the information that they have amassed. You had stated categorically at one meeting to the other researchers, we will never really know, and there will never be any hard evidence. It's also, I think I understand that you were given a grant of $100,000 as well as John Greer by the same person. And it seems to me, it sounds as though somebody is playing politics here. And a short time thereafter, you were politicking against these summit meetings of people with to doing hard research.
1: All right.
2: No, I mean, it's simply not true. I mean, I have nothing against doing hard research. Richard Hoagland's work is on the faces on Mars. The face on Mars. It doesn't have to do with the abduction story. I think that the abduction story is elusive. In other words, I think that to get physical evidence that's going to give us that smoking gun that's going to prove that this exists in our world as we know it, I think it's going to be very difficult. I'm not against that. I think it's important to amass as much physical evidence as we can. It's just simply what the man is saying is not true. I have not politicked against getting the physical evidence. I think the physical evidence is extremely important. It's just very difficult to get hard evidence around the abduction story, and I think that we have to be careful not to call something hard evidence when we're not sure.
1: All right. I like to ask researchers this question, Dr. Mack. If you had the smoking gun that you've been talking about that we all want, how hard would you think about the advisability of making it public before you did so?
2: Well, it depends who makes it public. I mean, again, you know...
11: There, his son was one of the victims, and he tells Fox...
12: Itai was one of...

0: 46 U.S. citizens killed in this horrific attack.
1: Itai Chen's body was among those Hamas took to Gaza, along with 40 others, in addition to 210 living hostages.
2: It took 2 years of war and tens of thousands of Palestinian deaths before the hostages, living and dead, were finally returned. Around the world, events will take place to remember the victims of the Hamas attack. But Israel's government says anti-Israel demonstrations are expected in at least 37 countries.
1: Fox's Jonathan Savage. October 7th also marks 25 years since the U.S. military went to war in Afghanistan, targeting Al-Qaeda training camps weeks after the 9/11 terror attacks. The U.S.-Iran conflict rages on, and Secretary of State Marco Rubio, who's in Greece meeting with its foreign minister, says more oil is being shipped now through the Strait of Hormuz, and
3: their economy is in total and complete free fall. I'm happy that for the first time, even the media in the U.S. is beginning to cover what a bad situation Iran faces.
1: There's a court hearing today in Tennessee into last week's botched execution. Krista Pike's lawyers want to preserve evidence while pushing for her sentence to be commuted to life after she survived two injections that were not lethal.
4: The woman was sentenced to death for the 1995 torture and murder of a 19-year-old classmate. Her attorneys writing in a statement, quote, against all odds, Krista Pike is conscious, speaking, and continues to receive critical medical care.
1: Fox's Alicia Cunha. The U.S. military plans a firing squad to put Nizandal Hassan to death December 3rd for a massacre at Fort Hood that left 13 dead in 2009. America's listening. President Trump will travel to Texas today to campaign for Ken Paxton, a Republican in one of the six Senate races considered too close to call in the Fox News power rankings. He's being challenged by Democrat James Tallarico. But as the president continues a nationwide tour ahead of the November elections, controversy still swirls around what he said in Nebraska Monday.
5: Addressing fuel costs amid the war with Iran, President Trump saying,
6: it's a small price to pay for keeping the world safe, keeping our country safe. They can take out a city. Let them take out Los Angeles. Let them take out San Diego.
5: California Governor Gavin Newsom calling the comments dangerous and stressing over 130,000 active duty personnel are stationed in the region.
7: Where the hell is Congress? Where the hell are you, Speaker Johnson? Marco Rubio, the great J.D. Vance, where is your outrage?
5: The White House says the president was clearly stating U.S. cities would have been threatened if a nuclear Iran hadn't been stopped. Kristen Goodwin, Fox News.
1: On Wall Street, stock futures are down after the S&P 500 and the NASDAQ had record high closes yesterday. In the baseball playoffs, the defending champions win and the Padres stay alive.
8: They get to play at least one more game.
9: First pitch swinging towards short. It's grabbed by Bogart. Steps on second. Game over. And San Diego survives.
8: The Padres hanging on to defeat the Brewers 4-3 on FS1. San Diego now trails Milwaukee 2-1 in the best-of-5 NLDS. And the Dodgers using the long ball.
10: Hernandez throws this one. Deep left field. 2-0 Dodgers.
8: Kike Hernandez with a two-run blast on FS1 as LA defeats the Braves in Atlanta 3-1 to take a 2-1 series lead. Frank Lanza, Fox News.
1: Now, those series resume today, and there are also two American League playoff games in a baseball quadruple header. I'm Dave Anthony. This is Fox News.
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12: Hey there, I'm Fox Weather meteorologist Craig Herrera with the latest from America's Weather Center, closely watching the tropics, the southern Gulf area there that, as we watch, will start to make an approach to the north. We'll continue to watch this with the National Hurricane Center as we go through Thursday, really into Friday, Saturday, and Sunday, watching for potential landfall closer to Louisiana, maybe the Mississippi-Alabama coastline. The biggest impacts will be just to the east of there with the heaviest rain, anywhere from 5 to 10 inches of rain. It's still tough to determine the exact location and the exact amounts at this point, so stay with us as we continue to watch this closely. The center of that would go into the Ohio River Valley, but most of the rain stays on the eastern side of that, so the Carolinas up through right into the northeast would get the heaviest rain as we go through Sunday and into Monday. Meantime, across the lower 48, a few scattered showers for localized flooding in places like Florida, the northern tier for western New York, as well as the Four Corners region. Get the latest weather updates anytime, anywhere. Download the Fox Weather app at foxweather.com.
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So everyone has their favorite Christmas

Everyone has their favorite Christmas movie or story. Every year, it's important to either read 'Twas the Night Before Christmas or even passages from the book of Luke about the birth of Jesus. Now, back when I was a kid, Christmas was never officially recognized until my mother played her Johnny Mathis or Perry Como Christmas albums, and there was always Elvis singing Blue Christmas in my house. When TV came on, we would all watch The Grinch or A Christmas Story, and I was the only one in my family that would wait up to watch It's a Wonderful Life. Way of us. Many of the things we watch and many of the songs we hear, our favorite Christmas specials, our favorite Christmas theme songs, all those things, they have elaborate myths that back them up. Stories where you don't know where they came from or why they happen. It's like the song Silent Night, Stille Nacht, was a German song before it ever became an American favorite. It's a Wonderful Life fell into the public domain and became a beloved movie every year because any station could show it for a pittance. They didn't have to pay for anything. They just threw it on the air and people watched it. Didn't do well in theaters, did better on television. Charlie Brown Christmas was thrown together in a couple of months under a strict deadline, and many people are not aware that Boris Karloff, the man who played Frankenstein's monster, gave the voice to the Grinch, who stole Christmas, the Dr. Seuss special. I also like making my own Christmas theme specials, too. And in fact, this week, on the 16th, you'll be hearing some of the Christmas specials that we've put together. The reason why is I'm going to take the night off Friday. I have some things I have to attend to, and then we'll be playing some of our Christmas specials. It'll probably be the only time you'll be able to hear Christmas specials on a national format because of the fact that many radio stations play Christmas music after the next week. So, we will be playing our Christmas specials so you can hear them. Creative assignments to work on. I mean, we were told that we had to do music videos. But I did a music video about, what's that song, Woolly Swamp by the Charlie Daniels Band. We did actually a music video to Woolly Swamp, which is about that old man that basically kept his money in jars and the quicksand, and it's just a scary type of song. We did that one, and then we did some fun little commercials, and we did some Christmas specials, and every year we did a Christmas special. They had to show an assembly at school, and so when I took a class, we were given an assignment to work on a grid-based team effort type thing, and we had to be professional with each project. I mean, we had to get better and better at what we did, and so right before Christmas, and right before Christmas break, we had to put together a little Christmas card that we could play on the morning news. It was a closed caption news we do in high school. And so they'd show it to the student body on closed circuit TV, and it had to be very short, you know, short video presentation with either a humorous or a serious Christmas message. So I was called upon to come up with the class concept and write the production script. And after 3 days, I came up with a script called The Blip. And when I presented it to the class, I go, what the hell? What is The Blip? And why do you want to do a show called The Blip? And I says, well, I know it doesn't sound anything like a Christmas message, but it kind of did. What it was a dark, humorous look at how NORAD tracks Santa every year on Christmas Eve. And the story was about a newcomer to NORAD, a new guy, green guy, who was on duty during Christmas Eve. And he was watching the radar screen. He noticed a red dot or a red blip coming down rapidly from Greenland and moving towards Nova Scotia. Well, he panics. And he gets on the phone and he notifies the commanding officer that a bogey is seen moving quickly toward the eastern seaboard and that jets should be scrambled to intercept it immediately. The commanding officer enters the room after a while and he tells the newcomer, calm down, okay? Please calm down. And he reminds him, listen, it's Christmas Eve, all right? And you should be mindful of the fact that every year...

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0: 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Now again, here's Art Bell.
1: Now again, here I am. My guest is Harvard professor John Mack, and we'll get back to him in just a moment. I would say a million questions to ask. We'll never have time for all of them. I do promise you we will get the telephone lines open shortly, so stay right where you are. Harvard professor John Mack. Dr. Mack.
2: Yes, sir.
1: Dr. Mack, what about, we were talking about the way people are affected by this. What about the generally deeply religious people? How are they affected?
2: Well, sometimes, at first, like, there's one man that was raised as a fundamentalist Christian, and initially he thought that these were demons, and the people in his community said that they were demons. Mm-hmm. And then he realized that they were something else. He wasn't quite sure what, but that it was some kind of actual beings or some kind of actual experience that was occurring in his life, and that he had a relationship with these creatures, and that this was something different than his religious training. A lot of times when people are not familiar with the abduction syndrome, religious people will say, well, this is the work of the devil, that God would never appear.
3: Had a bunch of people we superimposed over the screen carrying presents and screaming and running in terror as these things are firing. But see, they showed it for years at my high school because every year they thought it was a really funny bit. Well, this year marks the 61st year that the North American Aerospace Defense Command, NORAD, will be tracking Santa Claus. And I always thought, why the hell do they do this? It doesn't make any sense. Well, back in 1955, NORAD's predecessor, the Continental Air Defense Command, or CONAT, was based in Colorado Springs, Colorado. At Christmas time, a Sears department store advertisement placed in a Colorado Springs newspaper featured a picture of Santa urging children, call me on my private phone and I will talk to you personally anytime, day or night. That's Santa speaking, okay? So, hey, please call me on my phone and it's the number. Unfortunately, the phone number includes
2: own shape and form, which cuts across all religious backgrounds.
1: Huh. Is there any indication with all of your research about what these beings want or what the focus of their attention is during these abductions?
2: The difficulty with that question is that what they... And then you're dealing with sort of alien psychology. But the pattern that tends to occur has to do with some kind of, I don't know what you would call it, but I guess reproductive joining with us, perhaps, is the best way. In other words, there's over and over and over again, there's a description of sperm being taken from men, ova, eggs from women, reimplantation of a fertilized egg with something done to it through the alien principle, whatever this is, then the fetus removed from the woman later on. All of this again, and then finally the abductee being taken to see these hybrid offspring in the craft. So there's some kind of reproductive program here. Now, again, I don't take this quite as literally as some of my colleagues do. In other words, I don't know, again, in what reality this is occurring. No, there is not a documented case of an actual pregnancy that was tested for and then found mysteriously to be removed. There's no question there's some physiological changes occur in the women and they experience a fetus being taken. No question about that. And it's not simply their imagination. But I'm very leery about saying that any of these things occur literally in our reality. I mean, that, as you said in the what do you call it, the program notes for the beginning of your program, that even though things are strange and not necessarily in our reality, it doesn't make them any less real.
1: That's right.
2: But they're not necessarily real in the literal physical terms. For example, nobody's actually got a picture of these hybrid beings, or of the aliens at all, for that matter, that's reliable. But to the abductees, and this is not a delusion, their connection with these hybrid

0: hybrid beings is very powerful. And in fact, one of the most poignant things that a person can go through who works with abductees is to take them through the memory of being taken into the ship and confronted with a hybrid being and told this is yours, and they sort of know it's theirs because it sort of looks like them, and then asked to hold this creature and to nurture it.
1: Wow.
0: And they know that they have no control of when they'll ever see it again, and yet they feel somehow they are supposed to bond with this creature or it won't do well. And it's a very real and disturbing phenomenon. The woman may weep on my couch when that is recalled.
1: So again, it has something to do with reproduction, obviously. All right.
0: So that's one thing, but that's not the whole story. Is that another very powerful part, and this is, again, there's a fair amount of controversy about this. Another powerful part has to do with what might be called ecological messages.
1: Mm-hmm.
0: A message comes through to the humans that you humans are treating the Earth as if you owned it. As if it was here just for you to destroy, to exploit, to, as a kind of giant marketplace to be consumed, disposed of, and for the purpose of this one species that has developed the technology to of agriculture and of city building and of mining and basically the power to remove the surface of the Earth and its resources and destroy the Earth as a living system. And over and over and over again, the communication comes to us from these beings, and it's powerfully felt by the abductees, this can't go on. In other words, this is not yours to do this with. Now,
1: do you get the sense, Doctor, they are saying this to us as our creators, or simply as concerned beings?
0: There's nothing to suggest that they... often the abductees, and again, this is quite controversial, and in UFO circles, I'm sort of seen as kind of, gone soft New Age or something, but there's nothing soft or New Age about this. This is a hard-edged reality that is being smashed into the abductees with tremendous power, and which shakes them up enormously, and these are not people that necessarily, environmentalists. They're often uneducated people who hadn't thought about these things. And one man said, "But I'm just a simple person. What am I supposed to do about the Earth?" You know. And they said, "Well, you got to find a way because you love nature and you don't want to see the Earth destroyed." And then he's become very, very active and concerned about this. So many other woman that got this message began teaching and. About ecology in the classroom and getting the other teachers to include that in their courses. I mean, another man who had a very powerful abduction experience at age 9, which deeply filled his mind with images of the destruction of the Earth, and he's become one of the most extraordinary businessmen in terms of his commitment to the sustainability of the Earth's living system. So it's a very real, very powerful part of this thing. And often the abductees will, rather than saying this is directly from the Creator, will see the alien beings as emissaries from some divine source. Intermediaries is often the word they use, that they're closer to the source than we are. They're often described as well, the one type are they call directly light beings. They're not all grays. They're these taller, more luminous beings that they call light beings, but even the little grays themselves are seen as being more closely connected with the source of creation.
1: Wow. I see. That almost stops me. let me ask you this. What about children versus adults? In the cases that you have studied, how many have involved children? They are particularly interesting, of course.
0: Yeah, I've seen about 8 or 10 children now who have this syndrome. Two of them under 3, which, by the way, Art, is one of the reasons why it's very difficult to utilize any kind of fancy personality theory to explain the abduction story, because it would be difficult to apply such theories to children as young as 2.5. When a little boy, as in the case of mine, says, "Mommy, the owls came," because you know the big eyes often make the children think of owls. The owls came in the night, and "Mommy, the little men came in the night and took me into the sky, and you didn't stop them."
1: Yeah.
0: They say it with fear. It's hard to attribute that to some kind of, you know, deep-seated personality problem.
1: Sure is. They don't have one yet. Well, that's remarkable, and I would guess it would take a very sensitive adult or parent to discern what's happened to this child versus just the usual, "You had a bad dream, dear."
0: Yeah, but if the child over and over again points to the sky and says, "I went up there last night, and you know they took me up, and the house went away," and they say that very clearly and vividly, it doesn't sound like a nightmare.
1: No, it doesn't. Although I still think most parents would say, "Well, you just had a bad dream, dear."
0: Well, that may be. In other words, it may be that the ones where the parents come to realize that this is something more than a bad dream may be the minority. There may be lots of cases out there, even in your radio audience, where the parents haven't realized what was going on.
1: Huh. Well, all right. I would very much like to get to the telephones, which we'll do shortly. But, Dr. Mack, I would like to, first ask you about your critics and what you would like to say to your critics. You're in a very prestigious position. You've really got your neck out. What made you stick your neck out? And now that it's out, how do you handle your critics?
0: Well, I get criticized from all sorts of directions. I mean, The serious critics are the ones that say that you can't prove this with physical evidence, therefore you can't claim that anything extraordinary is going on here. And my answer to that is that we have to expand our notions of evidence. As my strong suit, as I said earlier, is clinical diagnosis. As when you have thousands of people reporting in great detail very, very similar accounts, which they themselves are skeptical about. They themselves have not, as the woman that we talked about earlier, have not read about this. They are doubters, and they're troubled when they hear that somebody else has had the experience. It shocks them. When you hear, and the narratives are spoken about reluctantly, when you hear something like that, you know that you're dealing with something that occurred, something that happened to people. That's not the way psychosis works or dreams work or displacements from other kind of traumas. This is something happened. Now,
1: all right, well, if you were asked for evidence, physical evidence, to prove most psychiatric diagnosis, it would not be possible, would it?
0: That's right, but the thing about this that I've said over and over again, this simply cannot be. In other words, in our worldview, the universe cannot contain intelligences that behave like this. In other words, we don't believe that there are other intelligences that other than that which is a part of the human imagination. So mm-hmm. When these beings show up as real and enter our physical world, and actually in some occasions people are witnessed to be missing during the abduction. Children will find their parents missing, or parents will find their... it works both ways. Children find the parents missing, parents find the children missing, friends find each other gone. I mean, there are not a lot of those well-documented, but there are some. Or there are the whole variety of physical findings that we're familiar with of cuts and scoop marks and mm-hmm. Complex patterned ulcers and other lesions on people's bodies that follow the abduction experiences. Those physical findings are important. They wouldn't stand up by themselves medically, you know, just on their own. But when you combine them with the experiences, you've got a whole, and the fact that this occurs in such young children and people are of sound mind, you have a whole, and of course what tends to be forgotten is there's a very tight association with UFOs here. In other words, the UFO may be observed in the community by when the abductee hasn't seen it themselves. In other words, I have cases where a neighbor says, you know, there was a funny-looking craft over your house, and the person, oh, my God, they've had an abduction experience. Or a famous case up our way where a UFO was tracked by virtually all the media in a northeasterly direction, and abductees reporting their experiences that coincided with the media tracking of the UFOs. Now, as you've got to take this entire set of phenomena
1: together,
0: if you're going to account for this. Just to single out some sort of psychological aspect of the person misses much of the phenomenon. So, and my critics tend to do that. In other words, they say, well, I'm just sort of gullible about believing these people. Well, it's not a matter of believing them. It's a matter of the fact that the most economical explanation of what the person is reporting is that they're telling the truth. And even if the truth isn't supposed to be, the fact that something can't exist doesn't keep it from happening.
1: Indeed. Speaking of that and keeping it from happening, I would think that one thing they would desperately want is to prevent it from occurring again if it scared them or they found it disagreeable, which I assume most do. Is there a way, is there any way at all to prevent it?
0: Well, Ann Druffel and Dr. Ezel Brandman and North Carolina people have tried to develop ways of doing that. My people have not been too successful with that. And also, you know, one of the most curious things about this, and here again, this is a controversial area within the UFO abduction researchers investigators, so we say, themselves, is that the phenomenon, in my experience, changes over time. In other words, that as the person goes deep into their experience and acknowledges the reality of it and demands, as in some cases, a more reciprocal, more equal relationship with the alien beings, the experience changes. It becomes more reciprocal. There is an exchange of information. The people are often work alongside the aliens, or they feel they're part of some evolutionary process in which this life is being planned for a future after human beings have destroyed the Earth as a living system. In other words, they feel they're part of some larger cosmic evolutionary process, and they themselves undergo some kind of spiritual change, and they may participate in this hybrid program much more willingly, and it becomes less of a traumatic kind of experience, hard as that may be to believe.
1: Kind of like learning to love the bomb.
0: Well, I don't know. I mean, I think that's one of the major questions here. Is this simply like that? In other words, it's an evil, but we've adapted to it. Or is this in some way, by its very nature, a spiritually evolutionary kind of phenomenon? Because a lot of people feel that it is.
1: Sounds like you believe that it is. Do you advise?
0: I don't know. I think that there's so many of the people, when they go deeply into their experience, stay with it, and go through, you know, 4, 5, 6, 7, 8 sessions, they come to a place where there's very great spiritual growth, deep love between them and the alien beings, which is not just, you know, the Stockholm syndrome where you sort of love your captors or something.
1: Yes.
0: One of the men in my book, Peter, talked about a lost brotherhood that a number of abductees have talked about this, that we derive from a common source. We were separated. That's maybe why they're humanoid, that we grew separately in some kind of evolution of beings or consciousness from some common divine source, and that this is a coming back together in the context of the ecological crisis on the planet.
1: All right, we're about at the bottom of the hour, Doctor, but is that what you encourage when somebody wants to know how to handle it? Do you encourage them to move in that direction?
0: I don't encourage anything. What I do allow the person to do is to have their experience. In other words, to be with them, to hold the energy with them, to allow the trauma to unfold, and to go with them wherever they're going to go.
1: All right.
0: I have been accused of influencing people, for instance, and woman that transcribed 2,200 pages of tapes of mine says there's not one sentence.
1: All right,
0: influenced anybody.
1: Doctor, we've got to break off there. Harvard professor John Mack, right back.

0: 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Or the wildcard line at 702-727-1295. 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
1: And this is a very unusual opportunity for you to speak with Harvard professor Dr. John Mack. And we're going to go to the telephones in just a moment. So if you're ready, I think we're ready. Dr. Mack, are you there?
2: Yep.
1: Good. I have one question before we go to the telephones. And it is, we know about the abductions that people tell you about and many others about because they come back to tell us. But there are, in this country and others, many missing children, many missing adults. Do you suppose, Dr. Mack, there are abductions where the person is not returned?
2: I don't think so. I just don't think that's the way it works. I mean, I haven't studied that, but my sense is that those are more human kidnappings. I mean, because we, you know, with certain exceptions, like the Travis Walton case, which was made into this movie, Fire in the Sky.
1: That's right.
2: That he was gone for 5 or 6 days, but usually it's a matter of 2 or 3 hours. You know, it's not a long phenomenon. But there may be cases where, you know, I did hear of one case where a small airplane disappeared out in the Bermuda Triangle area, but I mean you can't really it didn't go into the water, but you know it was taken up. But
1: sure.
2: At least that was the
1: no, I don't
2: recollection of people that studied it. But I don't think it's not well corroborated, and I don't really believe that there are. There's any evidence that those are abduction cases.
3: This is the end of side one. Please leave the cassette exactly where it is. Flip it.
1: One last question, then we'll go to the phones. If you were faced with an abduction yourself, Dr. Mack, with all you know about abductions, would you submit to it given choice, or would you run like hell?
2: Oh, God. You know, it's a strange thing. I mean, where we're located in the culture, I mean, I've never had an abduction experience, and I think that this is so controversial, and I think they're protecting me. You know, in one sense, I'd sort of like to know what it's like so I could authenticate it more easily for people. On the other hand, I think probably my credibility would suffer, so I probably am better off.
1: So you might submit to it, but not tell anybody.
2: I suppose. If you admit you've had these experiences,
1: yeah,
2: then that's
1: right.
2: Just another way of disqualifying you. You know?
1: That is, oh, that's exactly right, Doctor. Let's try a few telephone calls, see what's out there. On the toll-free line, you're on the air with Dr. Mack. Hi.
4: Yes, Dr. Rock. I have a list of the doctors that were on that information, the false memory board. Some of them worked on Project Pandora, Slammer, and MK Ultra, and some others. I was trying to find it to fax you, or to fax to the station.
1: All right, are you wanting a list of researchers, ma'am? Is that it?
4: No, I have them.
1: You have them?
4: I have them.
1: I would imagine Dr. Mack does as well. All right, thank you very much. First-time caller line, you're on the air with Harvard Professor John Mack. Hi.
5: Yes.
1: Hi, where are you, ma'am?
5: I'm San Diego.
1: San Diego.
5: Uh-huh.
1: What is your question?
5: I wanted to ask him why it is possible to somehow either audio or videotape record people's bedrooms that have repeat experiences and maybe get something on tape or film.
1: All right.
2: A lot of people have tried to do that. The question is, you know, why don't we have more audio tapes and videotapes? And people try to do that, They will report some buzzing sound or beeping sound, and then you listen to the audio tape, and I'm never quite convinced it's, you know, that clear. And the videotapes, there's one case that Bud Hopkins reports where they had a videotape running all night, and you see people, there's no videotape of the actual abduction, but you see somehow the videotape gets turned off, and you see the people before the abduction, then you see them in a somewhat different relationship or coming back after the abduction, but you never see anything in between. And one of the properties that this phenomenon has, the energy properties, is to affect all kinds of tricks with electronic media. I mean, it would be if they did not, they, whatever this they is, did not want to be discovered, they would have no problem in incapacitating a video camera. I mean, that would be
1: child's play. Child's play to them, sure. On the toll-free line, you're on the air with Dr. Mack. Hi.
6: Hi.
1: Yes, sir. Turn your radio off and tell us where you're calling from, please.
6: I'm calling from the St. Louis area. My name is Forrest Crawford.
2: Oh, Forrest,
6: nice to hear you in St. Louis, John.
2: How you doing?
6: Pretty good. I've got a question relating to people who have experiences with aliens that are not fearful, for instance, of their experiences, or they come away with more than a traumatic rendition of that experience, and then compared to someone else who has an experience, say, with the exact kind, same kind of aliens and the same taxonomy and scenario happens, but then they're very fearful and traumatized. Basically, I'm asking for you to comment on what do you think attributes to that?
2: Well, that I think, there I think that psychology or psychiatry might have something to offer. In other words, I have, for example, there's the last case in my book is the case of a man in his late 30s, a businessman, who has what I would call a very kind of advanced state of consciousness. In other words, he's open to anything that's possible. He's not someone who has to be in control. He's a person that can let in experience. And when he was 9 years old, a huge UFO, illuminated the car that his mother was driving. They were coming back from the movies in upstate New York, and there were two of his younger brother, were in the car. And everybody but him was frightened. In other words, the mother was terrified, the sister was frightened, the little boy was frightened, and the mother sort of pushed them down, and he was all excited. And he accepted this thing, and he felt there was a communication from the beings that were in the craft, and in the hypnosis session he was actually taken up into the craft and given all kinds of information about the future and what he was supposed to do and this kind of thing. There was nothing traumatic about it at all. In other words, he was open, receptive. He had that kind of consciousness. Whereas, I think people that are more closed in themselves, more restricted in their minds, more wanting to maintain control of everything around them, are more likely to have a traumatic experience. It seems to be that there's some relationship between the evolution or state of consciousness of the abductee and the nature of the experience.
6: So it may be their paradigm could be causing their a difference in reaction to the experiences.
2: Something like that. There was something in the state of mind, the receptivity, the openness. I mean, I've known, for example, a woman who is a leader in, understanding, shamanism and consciousness change and evolutionary thinking, whose abduction experiences from the beginning have been informational with luminous beings and not with the sort of tough little grays.
1: All right. Okay. All right. Thank you very much. Doctor, have you made any determination about how many different types of beings have been described to you?
2: To me, about five kinds. But there are people that have more information about that than I do. Jim Harder, for instance, in the Berkeley area, he knows many more types than I do. He's been studying this for 20 years. Linda knows, Linda Howe has described all kinds. Mine have been restricted to the little grays, the more taller luminous beings, the sort of reptilian looking ones. Sometimes praying mantis like creatures are seen, and then various sort of more human looking ones that work alongside the other beings on the ships. But I'm not an alien demographer.
1: I understand. On the toll-free line, you're on the air with Dr. Mack. Hello, where are you calling from, please?
7: Calling from Northern California, Art.
1: Yes, sir.
7: You have a great show tonight.
1: Thank you.
7: I wanted to ask Dr. Mack if there's any similarities between the people that have been abducted significant?
2: Now, that's a very good question, and the fact that there, as far as we can tell, is not, there are, have not been any psychological characteristics found, is, again, one of the pieces of evidence that we're dealing with something that isn't related to the personality or personal background or conflicts of the individuals. There are people that have had very disrupted, unhappy lives from or from working-class families, but there are also cases from very wealthy families, professional families, where there have been very loving, intact families, as in the case of the businessman that I talked about earlier, was the last chapter in my book. There's every type of profession represented, including psychiatrists, diplomats, writers.
1: All right, so it's very diverse. What about a mix between male and female? Is there any anything noticeable there?
2: Well, it depends. Thomas Bullard found more men in his survey. Other people have found more women. It seems fairly equal. I think that the men may have somewhat more trouble reporting their experiences because there's a little bit more shame connected with it.
1: Barrier, kind of a barrier.
2: Because it's to be so helpless, so passively unable to do anything is really terrible for women and men, but it's particularly shameful.
1: Traumatic or shameful,
2: they,
1: yeah.
2: They don't often tell you about it.
1: That's right, because a man has a kind of a control thing, doesn't he?
2: A little more, yeah. I mean, to be made helpless, have a cup put over the penis and sperm taken. The first case in my book is a man who, when he was 16, he and his friend were in a Nash Rambler, and they were sleeping, and the beings came, and they took him into a woman, took him into a female being, took him into a pod, and he described some sort of, you know, in a somewhat macho way, a sexual encounter, and then the information that was given to him about the state of the earth and so forth. And but under hypnosis, this turned out to be much more humiliating. In other words, it was the more typical cup put over his penis, and the female
1: specimen
2: being
1: course.
2: In charge sort of watched over this and said, you know, we're not here for sex, and we're here to take your sperm. And he found it really quite humiliating. So
1: he modified the story when he told it elsewhere.
2: When he told the story consciously, which again relates to the question about hypnosis. I mean, here his conscious recall, because he wanted to represent himself to himself and to me in a more favorable light, was less accurate, in my view, than what came out when he was relaxed under hypnosis and brought forth, which was a much more typical account of being forced into this situation. So,
1: gee, the diversity in the stories is in itself revealing, isn't it?
2: Yeah, and it tends to counter the notion that hypnosis is distorting, because the conscious ego did more distorting in that situation than the hypnosis.
1: Exactly. All right, on the toll-free line, you're on the air with Dr. Mack. Good evening. No, I guess you're not. On the first-time caller line, you're on the air with Dr. Mack. Hello.
8: Hello, yes.
1: Where are you calling from, sir?
8: Missoula.
1: Missoula, Montana. All right.
8: Yes. Have you ever considered the possibility that these creatures are not aliens, but maybe they're from the future?
1: Oh, yes. Thank you. And the dimensional question. You mentioned the possibility of other dimensions earlier. What is your thinking on this?
2: Well, I think that it's a good question. There's no reason to believe that entities, beings that have the technology to have UFOs that can flick on and off the radar screen, that can go 7,000 miles an hour in one direction, make a sharp right-angle turn, and with no skid. In other words, they've overcome many ideas we have about gravity, and that they can float people through walls, evidently, and there's no reason to believe that they wouldn't be able to move through time in some way. You know, that's certainly a possibility. What was the other part of your question?
1: Well, he's gone now, but that was the basis of his question. Could they be from the future, I believe he said?
2: Yeah.
1: And I added other dimensions.
2: Yeah, the other dimension. That was your question. Yeah. I mean, this whole dimension thing is I mean, increasingly physicists are talking, you know, we talk about string theory and talk about, you know, there's a physicist, Ron Bryan, who sees in subatomic particles that you can't account for all of them within the mm-hmm. physics, the subatomic physics that we have in the four-dimensional universe, that we need additional dimensions, and that there, Fred Alan Wolf is a guy named Bernansky who's written a book about other dimensions that these beings could come from. That was originally Jacques Vallée's idea, that they exist in a parallel universe, that they pass into our universe, so that they again. That would tend to go against trying to, you know, locate that they're from this or that planet or this or that star in one or another galaxy. That it may be that they exist in some dimension that we don't even understand. Abductees will often say, by the way, during their experiences, as they recall their experiences, this is not occurring in space-time as I know it. And it's hard for them to... They find that very difficult to put into words, but the message is consistent, that this is not happening in our space-time universe to them. That one woman put it, all time dimensions collapsed into one time, or something like that. In other words, that we don't have language for it, but that the altered state alters the sense, as they recall the experience, alters the sense of space and time. And I think that's a much underappreciated fact. In other words, we're too ready to try to see this thing literally as occurring in our physical universe rather than expanding our notions of reality to other dimensions, other possible universes that are not simply our physical four-dimensional.
1: All right. Well, while we're on that subject, I interviewed Mr. Monroe from the Monroe Institute a few weeks ago, and he talks a great deal about out-of-body travel, which is clearly some sort of altered state, and I wonder if it has any relationship to either the altered states that we've been examining tonight, or whether the process, the out-of-body process, also has some relationship to what we're discussing.
2: The argument against that that Bud Hopkins and others have used is that the people are really gone. In other words, it's not just an out-of-body experience, as he puts it, it's an out-of-the-house experience.
1: Yeah, they're physically gone.
2: You're physically gone, but I don't know that it's either-or. In other words, that sometimes people will experience themselves floating above their bodies, or that they've entered the ship, but they're not sure the body is left, and there may be gradations in between, that there is a separation of consciousness and the body. That has been the experience of a number of people. Now, all kinds of tricks of consciousness seem to occur in this phenomenon, and it's not just, I don't believe, and I much more research needs to be done, I don't believe it's simply literally that the person is physically removed. I think there's maybe something to be learned from the out-of-body out-of-body studies, but I don't know more about that.
1: All right. On the toll-free line, you're on the air with Dr. Mack. Good evening. Where are you calling from?
9: This is Bryce in Wichita, Art.
1: Hi, Bryce.
9: Hi. Dr. Mack, it's a pleasure to talk with you.
2: Yeah,
9: I remember reading a long time ago, and I've been trying to find it, Carl Jung kind of prophesied that there'd be a big surge of flying saucer sightings and contactees and such, and he attributed it more to spiritual beings than he did to aliens.
2: He wrote this was before the abduction syndrome had been identified, but he wrote about flying saucers and saw them as what he called psychoid phenomenon. So it was something which exists in the psycho-spiritual realm, but shows up in the physical realm and is perceived by people. In other words, it breaks down the barrier between the spiritual, the psychological, and the physical. It's a crossover phenomenon, and I think there's a lot to that. I think one of the most extraordinary aspects of this, and I think one of the things that's kind of gotten, going back to my critics, gotten people so mad, is that there's kind of a, we've created a kind of sacred barrier between the, you know, spiritual domain and the physical domain, as if they should never meet. You know, it's just kind of like separation of church and state. And in fact, I've even been accused of breaking down the, the distinction of church and state and opening the doors to fascism by my saying that this is both spiritual and physical at the at the same time. In other words, that this does that. It crosses that sacred barrier. Something that should be in the unseen realm, should be in the spiritual realm, should be mythic, should be beings that are part of the imagination, or that we would study in departments of anthropology, but that it shows up in this hard-edged way in the in our physical world. That's a crime against humanity from the standpoint of the Western worldview.
1: Do you think you're beginning to cross that barrier, Doctor, because of hard evidence in your research, or because of a kind of desperation to explain the inexplicable?
2: I think that we simply don't have another way to think about it. In other words, that you're dealing with something that does show up in the physical world. I mean, we do have physical evidence. It's not as good as the critics would like. But then, you know, I want to say something about that. You know, the critics keep demanding, you know, good physical evidence. But, you know, I've had people admit that they just wouldn't matter what physical evidence we had. They just wouldn't believe it because it can't be. In other words, that if a piece of a UFO were found in a field by a teenage boy, they'd examine the teenage boy, find him psychotic and unreliable, and
1: That's
2: destroy
1: right.
2: the pedigree. They actually did find, you know, in a crop formation in Germany, a plate that was dug up in the crop formation, which had all the same symbols on it that the crop formation itself had. And this plate has been studied, analyzed, found to have metals in it that are peculiar and haven't been found anyplace else. And that has not gotten the publicity that that you would think that it had, because it is the smoking gun. It is the physical artifact that they're all asking for. So what they do in that case is just not pay that much attention to it. I mean, that would be the exact thing that they're asking for, the critics ask for, but, you know, if we're not ready for it, it's like the, you know, meteorites. The scientists who discovered meteorites in Europe repressed the evidence for 39 years because he thought he would be ridiculed if he said that objects could fall from the sky.
1: All right, Doctor, we're going to pause there. We're at the top of the hour, so rest for about 6 or 7 minutes. When we come back, we're going to tell people how to get your book, all right?
2: Okay.
1: All right, Dr. Mack, stay right there. Professor, Harvard professor, John Mack is my guest. Fascinating session. Still plenty of time to get in if you would like to. We've got another hour to go. You're listening to A Sunday Evening Dreamland on the CBC Radio Network. I'm Art Bell.

0: 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Now again, here's Art Bell.
1: Now once again, here I am. My guest is Harvard professor John Mack, and we're talking about human abductions by aliens. And we'll get back to Dr. Mack in just a moment. Would also like to tell everybody out there, you can get a copy of tonight's Dreamland program, or any Dreamland program in the entire series, by calling area code 503-664-7966. 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Back now to Harvard Professor John Mack. Professor Mack, what is the title of your book?
2: It's called Abduction, Human Encounters with Aliens. It's pretty straightforward.
1: Abduction, Human Encounters with Aliens. And I take it is a compilation of a lot of the research.
2: The first two chapters are overviews of the phenomenon as I and others have described it, both historically and in terms of what an actual abduction experience is like. And then there are 13 cases that I've seen that illustrate various aspects of the phenomenon. The cases tend to get more complex and deeper into the meaning of the phenomenon as one goes through the book. Then the last chapter is kind of a blue sky look at what the whole thing might mean, what its implications are for psychology, for the human future, for ecology, mm-hmm. for our spiritual development, that kind of thing, which is not factual necessarily, but derives from the cases themselves.
1: All right. Who publishes?
2: Scribner's.
1: And where can folks get it?
2: Well, I hope they can get it in any bookstore in their town. If they can't, I hope they'll tell their book dealers to try to get it.
1: But it's fairly widely available.
2: I think so.
1: All right. Very good. I think anybody who's been abducted or is concerned about the phenomenon would certainly go out and get it. I'm sure it's... and I'd very much like to read it myself. I have not yet, Dr. Mack. Mm-hmm. Hi there. On the toll-free line, you're on the air with Professor Mack.
3: Good evening. This is Fritz from Phoenix calling.
1: Yes, Fritz.
3: Mine is more like a statement. In the early 40s, Dr. Wilhelm Reich, a scientist way ahead of its time, was researching cosmic energy. He was finding an energy field he called orgone energy. Mm-hmm. Now, the government destroyed his life work, put the books away, put him in prison where Dr. Reich mysteriously died. Now, today, with the global shrinking constantly, the information is exchanged faster than ever. We are on a higher level of understanding. Now, Dr. Mack, the ball is in your court. Run with it. The reward will be unimaginable. Do what Dr. Wright couldn't do.
2: Well, thank you. I mean, it's not as if there isn't an awful lot of... What that interesting call gets us into is the whole question of what is the resistance in this culture to accepting mm-hmm. that something important is going on. Mind you, that doesn't mean we understand it. That doesn't mean we know what these energies are or what these beings are or what their ultimate purpose is. But it seems to me that it's worth looking at why this creates so much controversy. Why, on the one hand, people deny it, why they want to find anything but... you say, well, it's threatening, but why is it threatening and how is it threatening?
1: Well, the unknown is always threatening, always a little frightening.
2: But what makes this more unknown than anything else? I mean, we've never really understood life itself or why we're here or what death is like or what happens beyond the Earth. I mean, it seems to me that if we're connected with other intelligences in the universe, that isn't any more frightening than being totally isolated in a dead universe, which is what, with nothing but energy and matter. I mean, that... it seems to me that there would be it would be a subject of fascination. You know, I just wonder why there is such a you know, a terrific.
1: Well, what kind of answers do you come up with? Is it religious based? Is it some other part of our social structure? Where?
2: I think it has to do with what you were talking about earlier, the need to feel that we're somehow in control. I sometimes call it the Astrodome mentality, you know, that we can somehow wall ourselves off from nature and
1: yes.
2: Control nature, and that we're the top of the intelligence pecking order in the cosmos. And not only does this show that we're not at the top, that there's other intelligences probably far greater than our own, in certain capacities anyway, but they can also do with us what they will, take us against our will, and show us that we're not in control. I mean,
1: maybe one could suggest, Doctor, there's not enough evidence to support that egotistical sort of narrow view either.
2: What do you mean?
1: Well, in other words, that we are alone, that we are the only intelligence.

0: All right. How about that? Are you wrapped up with Rocky?
1: I know Lawrence Rockefeller. I mean, he's I've known him for a number of years. I've known other members of his family. He's been interested in work that I've done, and I've been to meetings.
0: Well, I'll give you where that caught.
1: I don't understand the question.
0: Well, I do, Dr. Mack. Anytime Mr. Rockefeller is mentioned, it's always with respect to a giant conspiracy theory. And so I'm sure they're kind of wondering if you're not some sort of foot soldier in this new one-world order business that they suspect Mr. Rockefeller is wrapped up in.
1: Uh-huh. Is that the idea?
0: Yeah, I'm sure it is.
1: Okay.
0: So what do you say to that?
1: Well, I mean, I just don't, I don't know of any such, I'm not familiar with any such conspiracy. I mean, Mr. Rockefeller is somebody that has been interested in human consciousness, human development, a very, quite a progressive, unusual thinker, but I don't know of his being part of any, I know he's interested in the UFO phenomenon, but I don't know of any, as being part of any kind of conspiracy.
0: All right, good. On the toll-free line, you're on the air with Dr. Mack. Hello, where are you calling from, please? Hello there. No, you're not. On the first-time caller line, you're on the air with Dr. Mack.
2: Yes, I have two questions.
0: All right, where are you?
2: Oregon,
0: all right.
2: First of all, anecdotally, there's been talk about implants made by these beings into human abductees, either in their ears or their nose. I was wondering if the doctor has learned anything about that in his studies. And the second question is...
0: All right, you're on a portable phone, sir, and it sounds terrible.
2: Okay, is that better?
0: Yeah, that's better.
2: Okay, turned around.
0: All right, implants and what else?
2: And also anecdotally there, all of the abductions, at least what I hear about, come from people that are either in their cars on a lonely road at night, or are in their bedrooms at night, and never just off of a busy street corner or something like that. What does the doctor say about that?
1: I'm going to try to answer the two questions together, because they both have to do with the matter of subtlety. Okay, the implants. I mean, there was a time when I was first starting out. And I heard with this was about 5 years ago, and I heard about these implants, and then I got recovered a wiry object from the nose of a woman I was working with, and I heard of several other implants that had been found from, like you say, from people's orifices of people's bodies, and I thought, wow, this is going to give us that smoking gun, you know, this is going to prove that something, you know, bizarre is going on here, and. There'll be some unusual elements that will be found in strange combinations or that are not found on Earth and that kind of thing. Well, actually, that has not proven to be the case. There have been several implants found following abductions, small particle objects that have been looked at carefully. David Pritchard, MIT, has examined one. But they haven't been shown to contain any unusual combinations of elements. Whatever is at work here is not handing us a smoking gun. It's a subtle phenomenon. And I think that applies to the other question as well. That is that you don't have a situation, he's quite correct, where you and I are walking along the street, a UFO hovers over the street 100, 200 yards away, and zap, several pedestrians walking along are floated up in the sky before us and all of downtown Boston, Las Vegas, or whatever. That does not happen. He's quite correct. It happens. Usually there have been cases where more than one person has been taken. There are several, a quite well-known case in Nebraska where several people were taken from an amusement park. It's not always cars. It's not always from the bedroom. There's been children that Bud Hopkins has described taken from schoolyards. The one woman who was I've talked with myself was taken off a snowmobile in a field. I mean, there are unusual situations, but they tend to be relatively difficult to get a vivid documentation of the

0: abduction itself. In other words, it tends to occur with a certain amount of disguise. And I answer the two questions together because I think it points to the fact that the phenomenon has a good deal of subtlety. In other words, it doesn't satisfy us in the kind of gross material way we want. And I don't know the reason for that. In other words, I think we're it's there, there's evidence for it, there's a lot that can't be explained, but it, you know, it's not as if a you know, a fleet of UFOs came down over Washington and just floated up the Congress or something. You know?
1: Mm-hmm. All right. Very good. That's a good answer. On the toll-free line, you're on the air with Dr. Mack. Where are you calling from, please? Hello there. No, you're not. On the first-time caller line, you're on the air with Dr. Mack. Hello.
2: Hi there.
1: Where are you, ma'am?
2: This is Carolyn from San Diego.
1: Okay.
2: I'd like to ask Dr. Mack if anybody he has worked with has experienced something called sleep paralysis. Do you know what I'm talking about?
0: Yep.
2: Is that pretty common with people who've been abducted?
0: Well, this sleep paralysis is associated often with a syndrome called narcolepsy, where the person body is paralyzed, or they suddenly fall asleep unexpectedly. They can't stay awake, you know, in a certain instances, these individuals do have some aspects that look like sleep paralysis. In other words, that they wake up and they can't move. But there's a whole set of other phenomena that go along with that. In other words, in these situations, you have these little beings with the dark eyes around the bed that are consistently described. The person is experiences being floated down the hall, through the wall, up into the sky. Procedures done in the UFO, and these stories quite consistently told. And I talked with Dr. Anch in the St. Louis area, who's an expert in sleep paralysis, and I spoke with him about this, and I have spoke with other experts who actually study sleep paralysis, and they say that it doesn't contain all the dimensions that are found in the abduction syndrome. So it's one. I mean, often we find that, you know, that somebody will take one aspect of this whole syndrome and say, well, maybe that's what it's about. You know, mm-hmm. Or say, for example, that the UFOs are sort of womb-like, so maybe this is a recollection of a birth experience or something of that kind. Or is it take one aspect and then make a whole theory out of it?
1: All right. On the wild card line, you're on the air with Dr. Mack. Where are you calling from, please?
3: Calling from Seattle.
1: Seattle, yes, ma'am.
3: Hi, Art. Hi, Dr. Mack.
0: Hi.
3: Hi. Hey, this whole thing is totally weird, right? But I was just wondering, I want to ask Dr. Mack, what is, if you can pinpoint the single most weird thing that stands out in your mind about this whole abduction phenomena?
1: All right.
0: The single most weird
1: The weirdest aspect or strangest aspect of it, I suppose. It seems the whole thing is strange, but is there anything that stands out?
0: Well, I think it's the capacity of these beings, whatever they are, to create all kinds of confusing theatrical elements. In other words, people describe on the ship, suddenly a part of the ship will turn into a theater or a forest. Or they'll find themselves walking down long corridors. In other words, the capacity of this intelligence, whatever it is, to manufacture experiences for people, which we cannot tell whether they in what dimension they are, what reality they are. And it was the inside of a ship can turn into something much larger, much smaller. It's the degree to which this seems to be able to play with space, time, physical reality that I find extraordinary.
1: Dr. Mack, this may be off topic or there may be a relationship. A lot of people doing research into near-death experiences. A lot of testimony from physicians saying, well, look, this whole story about going down a long, dark corridor toward a point of light and all the rest of it is easily explainable as the brain dies, the synapses start dying from the outside toward the center, and therefore the light is toward the center, and they try to explain it in that manner. One, Do you see any relationship between NDE and the possibility of another dimension with regard to these aliens? And how do you feel about that that physical explanation of the phenomena?
0: Well, I think it would be hard to. I mean, there's Michael Sebum, who's a cardiologist who's studied the near-death experiences, has several cases where people who were otherwise in a coma have actually been able to have their consciousness floated above the operating table, reported what the surgeons were wearing, reported what was on the instruments, in the anesthesia instruments in the OR, or they could even see what was going on down the corridor with relatives of theirs. I mean, it's the near-death experience has a whole lot of elements to it which are difficult to explain purely in terms of the phenomenon of the dying brain. And I mean the consistency with which people report complex, extremely powerful, vivid encounters with light and with relatives and with beings down this tunnel, which they experience as altogether in a reality. I don't know. If, I mean, it doesn't. It's just why would the dying brain necessarily throw off that kind of experience? We don't know. We don't have much other evidence of a dying brain creating that kind of complex and replicable experience. So I don't know. I mean, I guess I'm
1: reaching out looking for some commonality in these varying described altered states. I wonder if there is any commonality in them.
0: Well, I think that they all involve the question of whether there can be a consciousness separated from the body or the brain, or whether

0: as you look down the research road, will finally put this thing in a box so that we can understand it. Will anything ever do that? Will it be physical evidence? Or do you think that these alternative areas of research will finally prove to be the key to unlock all this?
1: Well, I mean, that's a very good question. I think we need to study how this shows up in other countries, how widespread it is. I think if we create an atmosphere in which people feel free to speak up, to report their experiences increasingly, where abductees are not so afraid as they are now that they're going to be lose their jobs or be humiliated, that will help because we'll have more cases. I think I'd like to see many more clinicians, psychiatrists come into this. I'm increasingly getting letters from psychiatrists and psychologists who have cases and who are beginning to recognize this and not try to put people into particular pigeonholes. I think we need to establish once and for all that, if that can be done, that there is no obvious psychological explanation for this by doing careful personality assessment. Some of that has been done.
0: I would think by the time a clinician comes to you, for example, he would be sort of at his last hope. In other words, he would have reached out to every other conventional psychiatric road that he could, and then be coming to you as a final desperate move. Is that typical?
1: Well, I often do see clinicians who begin to suspect that they can't explain their cases, but until recently it was more likely to be that the person themselves would leave a psychologist that was trying to put them into a particular category. Because there is this sexual reproductive aspect to the encounter, a lot of times the mental health professional will be looking for a history of sexual abuse, which can

0: be doubly harmful, because it not only is barking up the wrong tree sometimes, but it also will tend to sow distrust between family members unnecessarily. So that can be a particular problem.
1: All right. Dr. Mack, hold on. We'll be back to you. We're at the half-hour mark. You're listening to Dreamland. My guest is Harvard professor John Mack. Remember to get a copy of this program or any other Dreamland program. Call area code 503-664-7966, 24 hours a day. Free line, you're on the air with Dr. Mack. Where are you calling from, please?
2: I'm calling from KVI in Seattle.
1: Yes, ma'am.
2: Dr. Mack, has any abductee that you've ever discussed abduction with ever told you that a medical doctor has advised them that they, during a skull x-ray or isotope scan, had laser surgery on their skull without skin
0: tart? I don't know on the
2: skin
0: skull, but I've certainly had a situation where somebody had, say, an implant in the nose, or one man who had a major kind of cut in his nose following an abduction, and then it healed up in a couple of days, and a man looked in his nose and said, there must be some extraordinary surgery went on here, you know, I mean, that this was healed up so fast. Or that people be asked, have you had any surgery, in other cases, have you had any surgery done to your nose or to your mouth?
2: I had this kind of question asked me in 1976 during the isotope scan, and I had no skin scarring, but I was shown an incision that the doctor claimed was shown, you know, the isotope scan thing on the, whatever, those light things was during the scan, that I had the size of about a half dollar circle on my right skull.
0: Yes.
2: And I told him I've never had any skull surgery.
0: Yes.
2: And
0: have you had experiences?
2: I've had a lot of experiences.
0: Yes.
2: I'm afraid I'm an abductee.
0: Yeah, well, I mean, I don't know if you are or you aren't, but I certainly...
2: I've seen a man of light. I've had miracles, you know,
0: what?
2: Where I've...
1: She's saying she's seen a man of light.
0: Yeah.
2: On January the 1st of 1957, he awakened me in my apartment. I had a child dying in Children's Hospital and another child down with croup, and I was sleeping in the living room. He was 6'8", because he touched the door jamb, and he filled the whole apartment with light. Obviously, I recognized him because I said to him, I can't go with you now. Can't you see my children are both sick? He just disappeared, and my ex-husband, my former spouse, jumped up and asked me how I turned on and off the lights in the entire apartment, and I said I didn't, and I told him about the man of light.
0: Mm-hmm.
2: He thought I was crazy.
0: Mm-hmm. Well, that's what I was referring earlier, to the taller, luminous beings that some people have experience with. Yeah.
1: I take it you don't think that these aliens are dangerous to us, that they're basically benign, Doctor?
0: No, I don't know. I mean, one of the difficulties for us human beings is we tend to be rather species-centered, you know, in a kind of egotistical way. We were talking about that earlier, and I think it might be that they are, from our point of view, neither benign nor malignant, that it may be that we are in some way so radically out of balance with nature that this involves, as one of the abductees put it, some kind of cosmic correction, which we find unpleasant and which is inconsiderate from the human point of view. But when you consider the fact that human beings are the cause of the elimination of countless living species every day that we live and breathe, eliminate completely other species, the fact that we would be in some ways inconvenienced by another force that's involved in some sort of cosmic correction is hardly of a great moment compared to the destruction that we bring on the Earth in any given day. You know, to
1: all
0: one
1: right,
0: another
1: it,
0: as well
1: right.
0: as to other species.
1: Doctor, so, it brings on this question: would it be your view that our industrial society has gone the wrong route in development. In other words, in developing ourselves the way we have industrially, have we done it the wrong way?
0: Well, I mean, I don't, it's a little hard for me to get into this sort of pious quarterbacking kind of role. I mean, but when you think about it, there is something a little bit bizarre about, you know, if you step back, and I think one of the things that studying this phenomenon has allowed me to do is to kind of step back and look at ourselves a little more objectively. And the idea that one species should appropriate to itself the entire earth and divide it up into sections and call those countries and lands and claim that we own it, I mean, that's... you know, native peoples haven't been quite as territorial as we are, but it is rather strange that this species should treat this earth that way. I mean, and you can say, well, it's natural because we've had the ability to do it, but it evidently is whatever is the right and the wrong of it. It is creating some kind of a ripple which is extending beyond the earth, that's again the way I was raised. That would be a very hard thing to believe, that anything that we did to the earth could have an effect beyond the earth and bring forth some kind of reaction. But that seems to be what's going on. In other words, it seems that these beings or these species or whatever it is, the various alien beings, are coming to the earth in response to the... That's what they say. I mean, it's what they communicate telepathically in response to the fact that we seem to have taken it upon ourselves to destroy the earth itself.
1: All right. On our wild card line, you're on the air with Dr. Mack. Where are you calling from, please?
3: San Jose, California.
1: San Jose, all right.
3: Yeah. John, I sent a videotape of my daughter to Bud Hopkins.
0: Mm-hmm.
3: Of her taking the Hopkins image recognition test.
0: Yes. Oh,
3: and
0: yeah. Mm-hmm.
3: Last time I talked to Bud, he said he was going to forward that on to you.
0: Yeah, I heard that. I saw that.
3: I was just wanting your feelings on that, and I wanted to see if you can give some advice to parents that are going through this.
0: Well, first of all, I was very moved by the tape. He showed that at a conference, actually, and then I saw it privately with him. Yeah, I mean, I saw the reaction of the child when that image appeared. I mean, she really became very upset when the alien picture... For the audience that doesn't know what he's referring to, Bud Hopkins has developed 10 cards which have pictures of typical things that kids would know, you know, a boy, a girl, a fireman, a witch, a skeleton, a Batman, a Ninja Turtle, etc., and an alien. And it's very dramatic when you show kids these pictures. They recognize them and go along merrily. And then when you show them the abductee children, you show them the alien card, and they recoil, and suddenly they express intense emotion, become very distressed, want to cling to their parents and point and say, that's the one. In other words, that's the one that takes them up into the ship. And when you see that, you have a lot of trouble attributing this to the imagination, you know. And I think that the advice to parents I would give is, don't dismiss the child who tells you that they've been taken in the night by strange beings up into a planet or into the sky, or into a ship. Listen to them. Don't tell them it's a nightmare or it's a dream. Talk to them and take it seriously.
1: Sir, is this how your daughter reacted to this test?
3: Yes.
1: It is. How is she now?
3: She's still having bad dreams. She calls it bad dream. She's still having visitations.
1: All right, I thank you. What kind of advice do you offer somebody like that, Doctor?
0: Well, I don't know his community. What community are you in?
1: I'm sorry, he's in San Jose. He's gone now. San Jose.
0: Well, I mean, I it depends. I don't know in San Jose who the pediatricians or child psychiatrists or other child mental health people are and who might be open to taking this seriously. I had an experience in Cambridge where there was a child psychiatrist I referred a three-year-old boy to who was having abduction experiences, and I wanted him to be open and to take it seriously, and he examined this little boy and concluded that he was a healthy little boy except for these experiences.
1: Mm-hmm.
0: But because he had no place in his worldview for such a matter, he proceeded to grill the family about other kinds of, you know, trauma, abuse within the family, and it really upset the family, you know. I hope we're getting to the time when we can accept this, even though we don't understand it, and it's mysterious, and it's not supposed to be, at least accept it for what it is, and not try to continuously, disturb people by trying to make it something else.
1: Sure. Force it to be something else. I guess it's our inclination to do that because it frightens us in a way. On the toll-free line, you're on the air with Dr. John Mack. Hi.
4: Hi, Art. This is Jim in St. Louis.
1: Yes, Jim.
4: Dr. Mack, I had a couple questions for you regarding, I believe it was last year, 93, there was an idea put forth by Richard Hoagland, a series of meetings, a summit, if you will, of people doing real research who had amassed lots of information, data, good stuff, numbers. You came on 48 Hours a while back and talked about other dimensions, whereas he has earned the Angstrom Medal for his work in the physics of other dimensionality, and he has raised the charge that repeatedly, consistently, you have, starting with the, I guess it was in late 93, you have decided to shun, to turn away and deny any of the information that they have amassed. You had stated categorically at one meeting to the other researchers, we will never really know, and there will never be any hard evidence. It's also, I think I understand that you were given a grant of $100,000 as well as John Greer by the same person, and it seems to me, it sounds as though somebody is playing politics here, and a short time thereafter, you were politicking against these summit meetings of people with to doing hard research.
1: All right.
0: I mean, it's simply not true. I mean, I have nothing against doing hard research. Richard Hoagland's work is on the face on Mars. It doesn't have to do with the abduction story. I think that the abduction story is elusive. In other words, I think that to get physical evidence that's going to give us that smoking gun that's going to prove that this exists in our world as we know it, I think it's going to be very difficult. I'm not against that. I think it's important to amass as much physical evidence as we can. It's just simply what the man is saying is not true. I have not politicked against getting the physical evidence. I think the physical evidence is extremely important. It's just very difficult to get hard evidence around the abduction story, and I think that we have to be careful not to call something hard evidence when we're not sure.
1: All right. I like to ask researchers this question, Dr. Mack. If you had the smoking gun that you've been talking about that we all want, how hard would you think about the advisability of making it public before you did so?
0: Well, it depends who makes it public. I mean, again, you know, what would be a smoking gun? What would satisfy? I mean, the debunkers say, well, we have to have a physical artifact off of a UFO. Well, we may not get that. But if we, what I was describing earlier, which was this object that was found in Germany in the earth, which replicated in its symbols the actual shape of the crop formation. Now, for that to be acceptable, the pedigree of the object has to be impeccable. In other words, it has to be studied. It has to be clear that it wasn't made by somebody, and that would take a great deal of time. But that object seemed very promising. It was shown on the television program Encounters, and it's been studied in Germany, and yet it's gotten very little attention. I mean, I think this thing is going to move not just with the physical evidence, because there's a great deal of resistance to accepting the whole phenomenon, but also to the state of consciousness of the culture, and the willingness of the culture to acknowledge that something's going on. I mean, the crop formations is a good example. I mean, some of them are extraordinarily subtle and interesting.
1: Yes.
0: And complex and involve this strange laying down of the wheat in very irregular patterns with the wheat stalks burned at a, and swollen at exactly the same place, all of them. I mean, and yet, in spite of these, they can be complex symbols which have fractal-like formations in them and extraordinary beauty. And yet, the British public, for instance, where the most complex ones have been found, is told constantly that this is a hoax and it's not real, and yet the evidence seems to, from people like Colin Andrews and George Wingfield, that the evidence is overwhelming that there's some mysterious intelligence at work here. But we're not ready to accept it. So I think that this field will progress as much through our openness to accepting it, the shift in our consciousness around such phenomena, as it will in terms of the physical evidence. They'll go together.
1: All right, and then there is this. For a second, working with the theory, there may be a parallel universe. That is another place in space and time, occupied by beings who are actually on our same physical Earth, but just in a different place or time or dimension. There would not be a surprise, would there, that any physical recovered object would have properties similar to those on this Earth, because, in fact, it came from this Earth.
0: Yeah, and I mean, and if, for example, the implants, I mean, if you're assuming that these beings do in fact exist, and that they, in some form, and that they do in fact do physical things or place particles in the body, it wouldn't be surprising if these objects were compatible with the body tissues, and mm-hmm. that they would not be something that couldn't be in the human body, that would be rejected by the human body, or that they, if they wanted to disguise themselves, they wouldn't necessarily offer us something that could be readily analyzed as strange and bizarre and that kind of thing. I mean, the whole thing is very elusive, it's very complex, it is mysterious, it is subtle, and, the way I see it is we're going to have to stretch to meet it as much as it's going to hand us any easy answers.
1: Tell me something. If you could do it all over again and not take this road and not begin investigating these things, would you avoid the road?
0: No, I wouldn't. I mean, I think it's the most interesting story going on the planet right now, and I guess I'm often wonder why more people don't jump in. I suppose it's because it is so elusive, and it doesn't doesn't conform to the requirements of the physical sciences in a way that satisfies people. It cuts across disciplines, and yet, I mean, if we are in fact being reached by some other kind of intelligence, I mean, what could be more interesting than that?
1: What could indeed? Doctor, we're out of time. Tell us one more time the name of your book and generally where we can get it.
0: Oh, the book also. There's something else I wanted to do. The book is called Abduction, Human Encounters with Aliens. It's in most bookstores. Also, I would like to hear from people if they want to write to me, if they're still on the line after all this.
1: All right, quickly, give us an address.
0: Write to me at John Mack, the Cambridge Hospital, 1493 Cambridge Street, Cambridge, Mass., 02139. And they should say, if they write, that they if they want information, or that they heard me on this program, so we know that.
1: All right, give the address once more.
0: Okay. It's Dr. John Mack, M-A-C-K, the Cambridge Hospital, 1493 Cambridge Street, Cambridge, Mass., 02139.
1: Doctor, it has been a pleasure having you on, and I hope that we can do it again.
0: Yeah, good. Thanks, Art.
1: Thanks, John. Bye-bye. That's Dr. John Mack. And I am sorry, we are absolutely out of time, only enough time for me to tell you that we would, of course, love to have you order a copy of this program, a very informative program with Dr. Mack, or any other Dreamland program that we have aired in the entire series. You can do so 24 hours a day by calling area code 503-664-7966. 503-664-7966. Thank you, and good night. This has been Dreamland, a program dedicated to an examination of areas in the human experience not easily nor neatly put in a box. Things seen at the edge of vision, awakening a part of the mind as yet not mapped. Yet things every bit as real as the air we breathe but don't see. Please join us again next week at this time for Dreamland.

0: Welcome to Dreamland, a program dedicated to an examination of areas in the human experience not easily nor neatly put in a box. Things seen at the edge of vision, awakening a part of the mind as yet not mapped, and yet things every bit as real as the air we breathe but don't see. This is Dreamland.
1: It certainly is. Good evening, everybody. Welcome to another Dreamland Sunday evening. I'm Art Bell. My guest shortly is going to be Dr. Carla Turner, published with regard to the human abduction syndrome. A number of books, as a matter of fact. She'll be coming to us from Arkansas. First, though, as always, we're going to turn to Linda Moulton Howe. All the way back in Philadelphia, Linda kind of keeps watch on the UFO community, crop circles, animal mutilations, that sort of thing. The whole spectrum, the whole range. And she does so most times from Philadelphia, which is where I believe we're going to find her this evening. Linda, welcome to the program once again.
2: Hi. So, you know, this summer, one of the stories that I have touched on now two or three times has been the finding of mutilated animals in northern New Mexico. There were, in May, two steers on the Eli Hornich Ranch in Angel Fire, New Mexico, which is east of Taos. And two of those steers were examined by both a veterinarian and pathologist, Dr. John Altshuler, in Denver, Colorado, who confirmed that all the excisions of tissue in both of those animals found the same day on May 14th had been cut with high heat. Since then, there have been other mutilated steers found July 24th and August 17th, and now by this weekend, the 13th animal has been found on the same ranch.
1: Oh, boy.
2: And tonight, I talked with Albuquerque investigator Gail Stalen, who spent this weekend on the ranch, went out to help collect tissue samples for me and for Dr. Altshuler. And right now, I want to have our listeners hear her firsthand report, and then I'll give an update on another pathology exam after that. So here we go.
1: All right, very good. And once again, this is our new sound system.
3: It's forward rain north of the water towers, I'd say maybe a mile. So we walked to the site. It was by a little pond, and it was laying on its left side. The rectum looked like it had been poured out. The
4: edges was...
3: Well, it was kind of, it looked like it had been singed in a way.
4: Was it darkened and smooth?
3: Yes, it was darkened. So we went ahead, took samples of that area. We opened up the mouth and noticed that half of the tongue was missing. So we took samples of that.
4: And how was that cut?
3: Just in a straight cut.
4: Vertical?
3: Yeah, straight across.
4: And was it very smooth or any?
3: It was pretty smooth. It didn't look like the buzzards had been on it or anything because the mouth was closed. But the tongue was definitely removed part of it.
4: Okay.
3: I would say this bull was maybe 850 pounds. The penis was gone.
4: And how was that removed?
3: It looked like it had been poured out also.
4: Meaning, was it hide deep or deeper?
3: Oh, it was deeper. It was deeper than just hide.
4: Deep. Was it deeper? And like, describe the kind of hole.
3: I would say it was maybe 8 inches round. And it was just a hole. Just a hole where it had been removed.
4: And what could you see in the hole, in the cavity of the body?
3: Well, nothing really. I mean, you could tell it was gone. You could see part of the ribcage, I guess, was there. Some type of a bone. I know the hip bone was exposed. The buzzards seemed to have been picking at that because it was torn tissue.
4: Mm-hmm.
3: You know, the hide was torn around the hip. But
4: what that appeared to be after these other excisions. after
3: yes.
4: the fact.
3: Uh-huh. Oh, yeah.
4: And was the, were all the excisions in the rectal area and the penile area, were they dry? Was there fluid?
3: They were dry. They were pretty well dry. It wasn't real moist until we cut into it.
4: Mm-hmm.
3: And the blood inside was a real watery, it looked like real watery down blood.
4: Mm-hmm.
3: It wasn't real thick.
4: Okay, and so you were trying to get some lung tissue and some internal tissue.
3: Right, we were trying to get lung samples. The heart was real mushy.
4: Was only the heart mushy?
3: No, there was other, the liver was kind of mushy. But the heart was just, it looked bad.
4: Mm.
3: But, the lungs were pretty clear. I didn't see any marbling
4: mm-hmm.
3: in the lungs.
4: Which may have been, if there had been marbling, it could have suggested pneumonia or something.
3: Right. We didn't see that, but we went ahead and took samples of it anyway.
4: And what about the ear and the eye?
3: Okay, the ears were intact. The eye was gone, but it looked like buzzards had been picking at it, mm-hmm. you know. So I couldn't really tell if the eye was missing due to, you know, anything other than the buzzards. Yeah.
4: Now, was this the animal where there was a report from a neighbor of a large black helicopter over the animal?
3: Not that I know. I didn't tell any of the neighbors.
4: Okay. That must have been.
3: I had two this week, so I really don't know which one this is because I didn't see the one earlier in the week.
4: Then it was the one on Wednesday because I talked with Eli about it, and there was
3: this was a Wednesday bull.
4: Okay, and this was there was a large black helicopter that was seen right over the area.
3: Right. And a lot of the townspeople have seen it. They've seen this helicopter. They're quite aware of the helicopter activity going on. And they also say, gee, you know, anytime we see the helicopters, we know Eli's going to have another one.
4: Anything special about this particular helicopter?
3: I have been told that it's a bell-shaped helicopter. The front end of it is glass. So it's probably an older one.
4: A bell-shaped helicopter?
3: Mm-hmm.
4: How would you explain a bell-shaped helicopter?
3: Well, that's what the people up there say it is. Two people told me that, mm-hmm. that it was a bell shape.
4: Do they actually hear the sound of the helicopter associated with it?
3: I asked them, and they said yes, that they did hear it.
4: And then we get back to the question of whether this is something that is government monitoring frequencies that might be associated with whatever the phenomena is involved with mutilations, or is it something else altogether?
3: Right. Now, I have no idea. The people are very concerned. Very, very concerned. There's been a lot of media coverage up there. I think they're getting tired of it, but they're concerned. They're glad that we're there to help.
4: Mm-hmm.
3: They really appreciate it.
4: Has anybody in the area ever, in the last month or two or three, reported any unusual, strange moving lights or beams of light in that area?
3: Eli's ranch hand said that he saw something on the other side of the mountains, on the Cimarron side, that looked like an orange basketball in the sky.
4: When was this?
3: This was back in May, when we went out in May.
4: Okay. So that gives you a kind of overview of some of the activity that has been happening as recently as this weekend in northern New Mexico. That orange basketball description was probably one of the most common reports in the 70s when there were so many mutilations throughout the United States and Canada and other parts of the world.
5: Mm-hmm.
4: And I think it's also especially interesting that now we've had two this week, one right after the other, both males, and the July 24th mutilation I talked with Dr. Altshuler about, that was about
2: 3 weeks ago, and he said that he has been able to examine the tissue from that one, and again, he is finding what appears to be the suggestion of high heat. So we are going to try to keep at least building up the case files from a pathology and a veterinarian point of view on these animals that is at least separating them from normal disease and predator.
1: Sure. Wow. What a story. All right. Linda, as usual, I want to be sure to get your address out to everybody because I know a lot of people in the audience try to and want to communicate with you.
2: Right. And I really do enjoy seeing these letters because they are giving me a kind of cross-section of what people who are listening to Dreamland around the United States are experiencing in their own lives, not only now, but some of the more interesting letters have been experiences by people going back to the 40s and 50s in which they have never, ever told anyone before. And in some cases, those stories are totally, they appear to be uncontaminated by current literature. So my address, it's Linda Howe, and it's Post Office Box 538 in Huntingdon Valley, Pennsylvania, spelled H-U-N-T-I-N-G, D as in dog, O-N, Valley, Pennsylvania, and the zip code is 19006.
1: All right. All right. Well, I hope that if anybody has anything, they'll whip it right off to you. And I've got a couple of things headed your way as well, Linda.
2: All right. And I am trying to make sure that we're covering a lot of waterfronts. I had mentioned last week about Jupiter, and I do intend to do an update. In fact, there was a meeting in Europe this week with one of the scientists from MIT that I'll be interviewing. And I wanted to keep up with the current headlines now, and since they haven't finished this meeting, I think that by next Sunday we should have an even better overview, and I'll still keep trying to update on what happens in northern New Mexico, crop circles, and all these other subjects.
1: Wonderful. All right, Linda Howe, thank you.
2: Thank you.
1: And talk to you next week. That's Linda Howe. I want you to know, received an M.A. from the University of Nottingham, England, and a Ph.D. in English from the University of North Texas. For over a decade, she taught college English and other professional work, including writing and editing. In 1988, she and her family were forcibly made aware, of alien involvement in their lives. That came after a daytime sighting of a UFO by her husband, Casey, a computer specialist. With the help of Barbara Bartholik, I believe it is, an abduction researcher in Oklahoma, Dr. Turner, explored the past and current alien encounters that came to her, including her husband, son, future daughter-in-law, and several close friends. The story of the first year of this investigation is presented in her first book, Into the Fringe, published in 1992 by the Berkeley Publishing Group. Working first with Mrs. Bartholik, and then later, independently, Dr. Turner began to research other abduction cases in her local area of north central Texas. Since then, the cases have come from many other areas around the country. Her latest research findings are presented in Taken, Inside the Alien-Human Abduction Agenda, published in April of 1994 by Kelt Works, and available exclusively from them by writing to Post Office Box 32, Roland, Arkansas, 72135. In Taken, Dr. Turner presents 8 detailed abduction accounts from women in Texas, Alabama, Tennessee, Florida, New York, and Puerto Rico, as well as an update on the events she and her husband have both experienced. Some of the little-known events discussed include medical, sexual, psychological, and metaphysical procedures. In addition to these alien contacts, several of the women also tell of surveillance, intrusion, even abductions by U.S. military personnel. The correlations of these accounts and the insights gleaned from their experiences make a powerful case for UFO and abduction researchers to expand the recognized parameters of the abduction phenomenon. They further call into serious question most of the theories that have been offered in explanation of this activity. And so now, to all the way to Arkansas, and to Dr. Carla Turner. Dr. Turner, welcome to the program.
5: Well, thank you, Art. Nice to be with you.
1: Good to have you. Hold on just one second. I'm going to put you over here instead. Okay, we've got you over in another place. Dr. Turner, apparently all this began then with an experience you had.
5: Well, actually, it began with an experience my husband had. As far as our coming to having to deal with this, being aware of ongoing activities that once we began to investigate, of course, like most people who've had these experiences, we learned that they went back to childhood. But being aware of what they were, that did begin really with a sighting in December of 1987 of a spherical metallic object over the courthouse in the town where we lived that my husband had. And there was missing time when I went up on the hill to watch, try to figure out what this object was. We certainly didn't think it was
6: this week's time
5: like that because it really wasn't part of the thing we don't have thought about or studied in any way.
1: How much of a description did he have of the object beyond spherical? In other words, how close was it?
5: He saw it while he was driving home from the grocery store, and he drove to our house and walked about half a block up a hill. From there, he had a vantage view of downtown where the courthouse was, where this object was, and it was less than 2 miles away, much less probably.
1: Wow.
5: The object was hanging above the courthouse, stationary. There was no movement, no sound. It was not glowing with lights, but it was a burnished metallic color, coppery colored. It seemed to be a total sphere, complete sphere, and it was fairly large, given that it was that close, if it was as close as it appeared to be, which was right over the center of town. And he watched it trying to figure out what the object might be, a weather balloon or even a movie prop. As I mentioned in the book, we lived in an area near Dallas where movies were often made on location. And it really, that was all he thought he was seeing, but he watched it for what he consciously perceived to be less than 10 minutes, and when he turned around to walk back down the hill because he'd given up on figuring it out, a significant amount of time had apparently passed he hadn't been aware of, and it was almost dark, whereas it had been quite daylight when he'd gone up the hill.
1: Wow. So then how much time are we talking about?
5: Probably 45 minutes or so.
1: 45 minutes?
5: Yeah, probably. Somewhere around there, depends on what time. We'd have to go back and look at, you know, measuring the times. We're just guessing because
1: sure.
5: It was daylight when he went up there. It was almost dark when he turned around. And
1: so then how did he digest all this?
5: He didn't. He told me about it. I wasn't with him. He told me about it. He wasn't overly excited. He was curious because he had never seen anything like it, and he had no explanation. As I said, he didn't even think the word UFO. When he talked about it with me, that never was even mentioned. We assumed it was a movie prop and looked in the newspapers, treated it very ordinarily. But a couple of days later, he did have an unusual event. He found a scabbed over deep incision on the back of his leg, and he got extremely angry about it for no apparent reason. He didn't know how he got it. It had not been there that he'd been aware of at least very long, because he just found it when it was scabbing and beginning to itch, as a scab will
1: sure.
5: do sometimes.
1: Sure, sure.
5: No injury had been inflicted on him that he was aware of, but he did get angry about the cut, and we did not connect the two events. Those are just, looking back, you begin to see connections.
1: Mm-hmm.
5: Really, we forgot about it at that point, Art.
1: Well, did he have any desire to, when he began to figure this out, or connect the two and connect the whole experience, did he then want to follow up, maybe get hypnosis or try and dig into it and figure out what happened?
5: Yes, but that was several months later. This was in December, right before Christmas of 1987, and as I said, when we didn't see anything in the paper about it, we forgot about it. A day or so later, he found a scar. He did not connect it with the event, and then we forgot all about it, totally. What happened was that we both began to develop intense stress symptoms, physical stress symptoms. And these led us, after they persisted and we couldn't understand why we were both having such physical symptoms, it led us to go into counseling to try to figure out what was wrong.
1: Sure.
5: And we each went to separate counselors because we worked in different cities. And my counselor taught me to do self-hypnosis to relax the physical symptoms I was having. His counselor didn't. They simply talked about whatever they could come up with, and after about 3 or 4 sessions, the counselor told him that, frankly, he couldn't find a specific problem for them to work on. He couldn't tell him what the cause of his stress was. And it was at that point that I offered to show him how to do hypnosis so he could relax the symptoms. He was having a number of physical symptoms, including numbness, in the leg where he had had the cut on the back of his leg, all the way down that entire leg to the foot, would have pain and numbness and tingling. He had vision problems, headaches, stomach aches, back problems, just extraordinary number of stress symptoms.
6: So you decided then you were going to sort of teach him some process of self-hypnosis to try and relieve some of this.
5: Strictly just what my therapist had taught me, and I had only been to him twice, so this wasn't like I was any adept at it, nor did I explore anything further than just learning to relax the symptoms I was having.
6: All right, Dr. Turner, hold on just a moment. We'll come right back to you. We're at the bottom of the hour. This is Dreamland on the CBC Radio Network. I'm Art Bell. And it sounds like there's a lot more of this story and her follow-up research to hear. Stay right there.

0: 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Now again, here's Art Bell.
1: Now again, here I am. My guest is Dr. Carla Turner, here from rural Arkansas. She's published, is the author of Into the Fringe and Taken, Inside the Alien Human Abduction Agenda. And we're talking to her about how all this began, which was an experience by her husband. Dr. Turner, you still there? Good.
2: Yes.
1: So there was your husband trying to relax himself in the techniques you taught him that had been taught to you. And where do we go from there?
2: Very simple. He went into a fairly light trance. Quickly, he was testing himself for the state of the trance, and the only question that he really needed to ask himself when he got there, after he was relaxed, I thought it might be a good idea to do what the therapist had done with me, and that was to ask your subconscious to show you the cause of the stress.
1: Sure.
2: And he mentally asked that question of himself and immediately had a strong, startled physical reaction and had apparently opened up a memory that he had never had any conscious inkling about at all. And he told me in exclamatory tones he saw a face. He described this very unusual face. And then in amazement, he told me he saw this gigantic ship. And I didn't, you know, in the sky, a spacecraft. And he said it was huge. He said the size of a small town. It was this enormous craft.
1: Wow.
2: And there were a series of very strange things, including some non-human phone call that we received right when he said that the phone rang. And I got this extraordinarily almost metallic or insectoid-sounding chattering on the other end of the line at me, and then it just went dead. And I brought him out of the trance. I didn't know what had happened. This was just was more than we could handle.
1: Yeah, I'm sure it was. Right. That's really odd.
2: And I contacted my therapist the next morning and said, you know, my husband remembered something very strange when he put himself in a trance last night. Would you talk to him? And I told him what he had remembered, and he just sort of scoffed at it and said, I don't know what it was, but I'm sure it wasn't flying saucers and little green men. There aren't any such things. And it was a while. Apparently, we couldn't find anybody. Actually, I contacted several people in the area for help, and when nobody would respond, he went back deliberately into another trance state to see what that was about. He was extremely curious to know what the context was for these memories that he had suddenly had burst through a few nights before. And that's really how it all began. When he went back and looked, he recalled bits and pieces of what seemed to have been an abduction by non-human little creatures when he was only 11 months old on a trip in the car with his father. And he had never remembered this at all, anything about this ever. And his parents came from several states away to visit the next month, and we did have a chance to ask them about the situation as he remembered it without telling them, you know, what he had remembered.
1: Mm-hmm.
2: And it was confirmed in a number of ways that, yes, a trip had been made under exactly those circumstances in that area. And it was confirmed in a number of ways that, yes, a trip had been made under exactly those circumstances in that area at precisely that time. We pinpointed the day it happened because it was

0: questioned about anomalous past events myself and turned up things I had consciously always remembered but had never accounted for in any particular way. And we began looking into things in my past, and then we began having a series of current encounters, intruders, whatever you would like to call it. People vary on how they feel about it, but we certainly felt intruded upon. And this involved my husband and myself and my son, who lived in a different place. He was a graduate student in college. His fiancée and his roommate. And this was an ongoing series of intense events for well over a year before things finally calmed down. And
1: So this was affecting your entire family? In other words, they were having, and you had experiences?
0: Yes, I had things that I had always remembered consciously, but I didn't know what they meant. And I think you'll find this story from any number of people who, once they wake up to a particular experience that seems to be a trigger. For instance, my husband did recall later under hypnosis what had happened in December of 1987 in the missing time period as he was watching this craft over the center of town. He remembered an abduction occurring. He remembered a series of physical events taking place in a very rushed and hurried atmosphere. And he remembered at one point when this incision was made deep into his leg being told, now you will remember. It is time to remember.
1: Dr. Turner, if this craft appeared over the center of town, that was the phrase you just used.
0: That's exactly right, in the daytime.
1: Then lots and lots of people should have seen it.
0: Well, one of the things I know now that I certainly didn't know then, after devoting several years of full-time effort to researching the entire subject, one of the things we know are that there are at least two kinds of sightings of craft. And there is one which seems more or less random and open, where many people in an area will spot the craft from different points of vantage points wherever they are in the area. People along the freeway pulling over and watching craft. There were flat sightings like that reported intermittently throughout this history. But there are also targeted sightings that target the perceptive ability of only one person or a small group of people in a large area. And this is very common, that even in some case reports we've looked into, there might be a group of people, say five or six, within a 20-foot radius of each other, and a craft appears that only three of those people are able to see.
1: Oh, boy. So then craft are able to do that, you believe. They're able to be seen by those they want to be seen by and nobody else.
0: I have no doubt about it. It's not a matter of belief. I think it's proven. Yes.
1: Proven by what means, doctor?
0: By report, as anything in this field is going to be proven, so maybe I should modify the term or at least define how I'm using it. To my satisfaction, I have a very short list of things I consider facts in this phenomenon because they are extremely hard to pin down. Things change, perceptions are distorted, and there's so much deception at the heart of the entire phenomenon, an illusion there, that pinning down any kind of fact is just almost impossible. But I think it's been confirmed to me, at least, by a number of investigated events that there are targeted sightings in which people are targeted for the sighting and the people with them are not. In fact, I have witnessed a version of this last December. My mother-in-law, my husband, and I were called by some other people in the county where we live now that they had a sighting of a craft, and it was moving. When it moved away from their area, it moved in our general direction.
1: Mm-hmm.
0: And we went out onto the road to an open spot on the top of the mountain ridge where we lived so we could see a great distance, and we watched the craft come in and traverse the horizon less than a mile from us. And we watched it all together, talking about it as we watched it, and when it was gone and we were recapping what we had seen, we each had seen it with different colors doing different types of expressions of color and light.
1: Oh, boy. Well, that makes collection of data a little more difficult, doesn't it?
0: Well, that's one of the points I was trying to make in Taken, that just about everything we took for granted has to be questioned in this field. We can't really accept at face value what abductee perceptions honestly report because they are manipulated to such a great degree.
1: How much of a mix of the UFO phenomenon do you think there's beginning to be with the metaphysical, Doctor?
0: Well, I think there's always been a great mix of it, don't you? If you look back even to the contactee cases.
1: Well, I do interview after interview with people like yourself, week in and week out.
0: Right.
1: And I have noticed, Doctor, much more of a movement toward the metaphysical in an attempt to explain all of this.
0: Yes, I think there's a great deal of motivation toward that point of view, both in the UFO community, factions of...

0: The research community promote this view very heavily.
1: It's very difficult, though, for a hard scientist to swallow it. But nevertheless, people like Dr. Mack, who was with us last week, are beginning to move in this direction. And I wonder if there, in other words, as we continue to investigate this entire phenomenon and we want to approach it through the metaphysical, how do we do that?
0: Well, in just a moment when we have a break, I'll pull out a little statement that I had put together trying to deal with how do we approach this phenomenon. What are our options? And I'll share that with you at our next, after our next break. But one thing we have, whatever one's approach may have been to this phenomenon in the past, there seems to have been such an acceleration of activity in all phases of it since the, I would say 1986 is just a starting point, although, you know, that's very vague. There's been such an intense increase in activity. I think it has chipped and hammered away at everyone's preconceptions about this phenomenon.
1: How long do you think we have been visited on this earth?
0: Well, I can give you a personal opinion. I can't give you a statement based on data. Personally, I think it may well have been for centuries, if not more than that. In fact, I jokingly or half jokingly, talking with another person who's involved in this field a couple of days ago, I said, you know, maybe abductees isn't the correct term really for what we're going through. I said, sometimes it does seem like perhaps everyone has had these experiences and always have. Maybe it's just that something is triggering the species to begin waking up to how to perceive that this is going on, and the waking up process hits individually one at a time, and maybe we're seeing a massive movement toward that.
1: All right. How are you to know, or how can you be sure or assure us that the experiences that you became aware of your own and of your husband's were not part of this great false memory syndrome that everybody's talking about?
0: Well, it's limited to what one recalls under hypnosis to begin with, and then elaborates thereof, as I understand it. Would you agree with that?
1: Well, false memory?
0: Uh-huh. The basis of false memory syndrome, as far as I have seen it presented, is that in hypnotic regressions, ideas are implanted and elaborated,
1: but
0: thereafter are counted as real.
1: Yes, that's correct.
0: Well, the things in my life that we began looking into, I had always remembered since the time they happened very consciously. There was no hypnosis when I was, for instance, I remembered the first event before I was 6 years old. I remembered it when it happened. I remembered it the next morning. I remembered it thereafter.
1: What event was that?
0: Waking up in the middle of the night, or coming to consciousness, I won't say waking up, but coming to awareness, conscious awareness, in the middle of the backyard, in the middle of the night, by myself, as far as my family was not there, and this creature that was very tall and very thin, and in my child way of thinking, I called it a giant grasshopper because it was very insectoid looking, had hold of my arm and was telling me it was my mother, and I was screaming back at it, "No, you're not."
1: Wow.
0: I had remembered that since it happened. That was not something that came up out of a hypnosis session. I have never even delved into it with hypnosis.
1: Did you tell your real mother about that?
0: Of course. Of course. And they dismissed it, as I guess any parent would.
1: Bad dream.
0: As a bad dream.
1: Mm-hmm.
0: But I was very much aware of being awake and being in the backyard and this creature being beside me. That, for instance, had always been in my consciousness. Another incident that had happened in the 1970s, driving on a daytime trip on the interstate, in strange, almost solid-looking black cloud-like object had swept horizontally from beside the interstate onto the road in front of me, stopped right over covering both lanes and hovered there, and I thought, you know, trying to make sense of it at 70 miles an hour, what an enormously dense black cloud of smoke, wonder where it came from, hope I don't hit anything when I drive through it.
1: Sure.
0: And remember bracing to go through this, and then the next thing I was aware of was seeing it in the rearview mirror behind me, still on the road, and never had any memory of going through it. That I've always remembered. These were not things that came up out of hypnosis.
1: So then your thinking is that everybody or almost everybody may have had these experiences?
0: I would not rule it out, honestly. And although 6 years ago I would have absolutely denied that was a possibility, I can't deny it's a possibility now. I don't have any way of knowing. It may simply be that we are waking up to something that's been a condition of ours for eons.
1: something that's been going on for a long, long time.
0: Right. We may be coming to new perceptive, and just for metaphorical terms, a tricameralism of the psyche. We are a bicameral psyche right now in a number of ways. We may be developing a new set of perceptive abilities that will take us to another stage of
1: Is that some sort of process of evolution, do you think?
0: Certainly. Either a leap, a mutation, a natural process. You know, when it happens through the generations, there's always one generation at least that's transitional.
1: Mm-hmm.
0: If not, you know, more.
1: If not more. Many believe that the process of evolution is so slow that no single generation could notice a change. But you're suggesting we may be one of those, what's the right word? I'm becoming lost here, but we're a transitional. That's the best way to put it.
0: That may be. There are other people whose ideas about evolution are that as long it may well go along slowly for the most part, and then there are unexplained quirky little leaps where it is fairly fast. For instance, the evolution of the Homo sapiens has some quirky little leaps in it that are not explained.
1: All right. Well, you're on a fascinating tangent. Hold on just a moment, and we'll come back to you. Dr. Carla Turner is my guest. Do you think we're in some sort of a transitional... What a fascinating concept. It's a new one. Some sort of transitional change. Fascinating. Never thought about it that way. We'll be right back.
2: It's not...
1: Are you there?
0: Yes, I sure am.
1: Good. All right, so perhaps we are some sort of transitional generation, and we're all slowly becoming aware of this. That would also, by the way, be validated by the interest in programs like this one, and it is amazing how much interest there is.
0: Yes, there is. This is part of a lot of people's awareness as they study this in the last few years. You know, I think I had a real... advantage not knowing anything about the entire field or history of ufology when we were thrust right into the middle of it, and being able, having been trained through my academic work to assess and gather data, to analyze trends and historical perspective and context in different areas of activity, I was able to take in rather quickly, through a great deal of work, the history that at least that was in print of all the different studies and approaches to this field in a fairly short amount of time, so I was able to get an overview. And one of the things that stood out was this acceleration of change after a certain point in the modern time. There seemed to have been sort of a status quo for centuries. If you look at the work of Jacques Vallée and others who've delved into the legends, the myths, the religious lore, the historical records, in fact, from ages before ours, and see that there were these intermittent accounts that fall within the realm of the UFO phenomena, it was fairly static as far as the acceleration of activity until the modern age. And then we see certain kinds of activity beginning and then beginning massively, and then those becoming more and more complex, leading up to the massive numbers of people who I believe are telling the honest truth about what they think has happened to them, reporting honestly on events as they've perceived them, and the numbers are staggering.
1: What do you think all this is headed toward, this increased awareness, even this evolutionary change? What is it headed toward?
0: Well, again, I'm having to speak from a fairly educated opinion, but certainly no one in this field can claim to have any hard and fast answers from which to work, so we're all making guesses. But I think that if you look at studies that show species societies or groups in intense stress situations go through a metamorphosis, often physically they'll sicken and die. If they don't, they have mental adaptation processes. They get pushed to react and respond in ways they haven't been forced to before, simply because there was no need for it. And we may well be going through what is normal as far as evolutionary processes are occurred, and just gaining these perceptive abilities that are now allowing us to see interactions and activity of a certain dimensional nature we weren't able to perceive before.
1: I guess what I was asking is, at some point, do you perceive that there may be a kind of a critical mass of awareness?
0: I think that's theoretically possible, sure. I think it may be necessary if we're going to really encounter and confront and deal with this situation as we have it right now. Yes, I think most people, you get the feeling most people are asleep to the subject. But if there were, as I see growing in the past several years, numbers of people waking up in different ways, then you begin to think, yes, this could have a critical mass effect.
1: Mm-hmm. What would that, do you think, result in socially? If somehow we all began to become aware that, oh, yes, not only have we been visited for hundreds of years, we're being visited now. It's occurring to many, if not most, people. What?
0: And it's not a visit.
1: Yeah.
0: It's something quite different.
1: Well, okay, let me take off down that road. What is it?
0: My best opinion is that it is some form, metaphorically speaking, of farming. That we have a source for certain somethings, qualities or physical materials or energetic energy patterns. I have no idea, although all of those are possible given the data of the abduction report.
1: Hopefully we are not as cows are to human beings.
0: Well, hopefully, but realistically speaking, that's not out of the realm of the data possibility. That if our cows begin to develop, say, self-consciousness, and they begin to perceive their situation more accurately, we would have a big problem on our hands. We would certainly have to change our method of interacting with the cows. And when we see the changes
1: For sure.
0: that have accelerated in the past few years, 10 years, in this phenomenon, you begin to wonder what's made them change from hundreds of years of fairly static procedures.
1: Would you think that if that was the scenario, that, if you'll excuse the expression, our creators intended for us to be self-aware or not?
0: I think it may be one of those ironic accidents. And again, I'm theorizing. You're talking theory. I'm going to talk theory back, but I'm not going to talk any theory that goes greatly against the data as I know it. All right?
1: Well, that's fair enough. All right.
0: All right.
1: We are at the top of the hour, so hold your response, if you would, please.
0: Okay.
1: We'll be back to Dr. Carla Turner, who's coming to us from rural Arkansas. And we'll talk more about abductions next. This is Dreamland.
0: That's just not fitting. The boxes are very limited. One thing we have to be committed to is, I think, researching the widest possible body of data instead of being very selective because of personal biases or personal preconceptions about what we're going to consider. But the problem is, when you put it in the box, you don't have a good fit. If what's going on here were known to someone, it would be worth the rest of the world's attention, certainly, to know what the answers might be. I don't have any. We were talking about theories a while ago. Certainly everybody's got a theory. I would like to comment on something you did say earlier, though, about
1: Sure.
0: perhaps these creatures might have been our creators.
1: Yes.
0: I think probably if we wanted to examine a variety of evidence types, including some of the more ancient records, we might find that they could be considered more correctly perhaps interloping farmers.
1: Interloping farmers?
0: Well, the way that we as a species, the human species, has taken over wild animals
1: yes.
0: time and again and domesticated them
1: yes.
0: and genetically altered them for our benefit.
1: Well, that's true. While we certainly did not create cows,
0: no,
1: we could be considered their farmers, couldn't we?
0: Exactly. And we've genetically manipulated them through the centuries, through selective breeding programs in the beginning and
1: yes,
0: then through more laboratory-type methods in the recent years.
1: All right. We use cows for food.
0: Right.
1: While you don't rule that out with regard to how the aliens may be using us, what is your best guess, based on your research, as to what they're doing with us?
0: Well, they're doing a variety of things with us, and this is what makes it hard, Art. We know they're taking certain kinds of substances from us. They take sperm, they take ova, they may well be taking fetuses if we can trust the perceptions of the people who've reported this. They take body fluids, they add fluids to our system. They take flesh samples, hair samples. They take energy. In fact, one of the more common things that I began to run into when I was making connections with many other cases of abduction reports was a phenomenon that some people call being vacuumed, where you're in a totally normal physical energy state, and then as if a switch were thrown and a vacuum sucks all your energy out, you totally are without any energy. It's more than exhaustion. When it's happened to me, I couldn't even move my lips to talk. And it took a, you know, 15-20 minutes of recovery time to regain energy. So they certainly are taking energy in some way.
1: All right. I've talked to a lot of people who call up who think they have been abducted or tampered with in some way, and they have awakened in the middle of the night to a paralyzed state. Is that a common report?
0: Sure. It's a common report. They either wake paralyzed or become that way soon after perceiving entities or a light in the room. Yes. But if it were all just happening in the bedroom, I think we'd have a very different phenomenon. You know, of course, from the other calls you've gotten that it happens to groups of people at the same time. It happens in the middle of the day, on the highway, in town, at parties. So we're not dealing with something that's easily explainable as a night phenomenon, but that does seem to be a very, very common occurrence.
1: And again, your view is what? There's a genetic reason, perhaps, for all of this experimentation?
0: I think part of it may be, given the kinds of reports we have, that they are certainly doing something that's quite physical in both its aim and its procedures, that this is not a spiritual phenomenon primarily, as some people would very much like it to be. The purpose of a spiritual phenomenon is not being served by a number of procedures that are reported over and over again in the abduction scenario. These are very physical concerns. Brain operations, blood alterations, implants, for instance, which would really have nothing to do with a spiritual phenomena.
1: That's true. What is the state of the research into these implants? I know that we have actually some physical samples of implants. What is the best available evidence, do you know?
0: Oh, very little, to tell you the truth. The best available evidence I've heard recently has concerned reports of analysis into a number of potential or alleged implant objects, but so far nothing has turned up that is easily explained. Some are completely terrestrial materials, but that still doesn't explain who made them or for what purpose. Others appear to be just anomalous in the sense that they can say what it isn't, but they can't really say what it is, nor, in fact, that it's extraterrestrial in origin.
1: All right. Is it necessarily extraterrestrial in origin? And I go back to my visit last week with Dr. Mack from Harvard. He said that, look, a lot of these implants that have been analyzed have turned out to be very terrestrial in terms of the materials in them.
0: Exactly.
1: Dr. Mack is not blind to the possibility that these creatures, whatever they are, may come from either another time or another dimension, but in fact from this Earth, on some plane, from this very Earth. And if that would be true, it would explain the materials being common to this Earth.
0: Certainly, if they had been interacting with our species for a long, long time, they would know very well the materials on this plane or this Earth.
1: Sure, they would.
0: They come from, if they came from another planet, if they came from another dimension, if they came from a dimension parallel to ours on this planet, those are all possibilities because we don't have any answers. And they certainly behave as if they dimensional hop, in a sense. They manipulate dimension. They manipulate time, there's no doubt about that, and their physical activities, as we've observed them, show they manipulate spatially.
1: All right. In your book, Taken, you go into 8 separate cases.
0: Right.
1: Apparently all women.
0: Yeah, this time around I focused on 8 different women's cases. I thought it gave, one of the points of doing this project was to give an adequate sampling of in-depth reports so that correlations and comparisons could be made, and I thought it was one more factor that was part of the correlation process that these cases all happened to be women. The book I'm working on now that should be available by December concerns one man's case, so
1: okay.
0: I don't just work with women.
1: All
0: I
1: right.
0: want to leave that impression.
1: All right. And by the way, there are very few by number women who are UFO investigators or investigators in your field. Most of the people investigating in this field seem to be men. Have you noticed that?
0: Of course. Yes. And it's not been easy to be one of the few women in this field, I'll have to say that, although some people have made very good efforts toward me. But still, I think not only do I have that strike perhaps against me considering the numbers of women who aren't in this field, but also I have a strike in some people's eyes against me because I have had personal experiences that in some people's thinking is a contamination that means I shouldn't research. And I guess I could see their point of view, but I think, on the other hand, it gives me additional advantage in researching.
1: Well, if you really had the experience, and I went 48 years of my life, Dr. Turner, without seeing a UFO and then finally saw one almost a year ago, it compels you, and so I can easily understand why you would dive into this research. It's not easy. What have your colleagues said?
0: Academic colleagues?
1: Yeah, that's right.
0: Very little. In confidence, several have talked about personal sighting experiences, but never publicly. I left the area where I was teaching in 1991 was the last semester I taught in the spring, and I moved to another state, so I really haven't been in contact with them since then. What they may think about it now, I can't tell you. However, they are among the rest of the population in this abduction statistic field, that there are people at the university level who have experiences, just like there are, in one case, probably the most extreme as far as deprivation I know, a case in the Ozark Mountains of a family so remote and so without access to what we would think of as contaminating material. They had no electricity, no television, no contact, very menial labor, and the woman was totally illiterate and couldn't read. And yet her experiences parallel those of the college professors and the doctors and the artists and the housewives who also have this.
1: You said there were a number of things, or at least a few things, that you could nail down as certain about this entire phenomenon.
0: Well, there are certain things that I have now, to my satisfaction, I accept as fact rather than as theory.
1: What are those?
0: Well, so some of them include, for instance, the fact that we don't know, there is no evidence. It is a fact we do not know where these creatures come from or what, in fact, their true nature is. In other words, I have not found any of the theories to explain their origin or their nature to be overwhelmingly proven by the data.
1: Let me try approaching it, though, from the other angle. Are you convinced, Doctor, through your research, that this is a hidden hand, that there are aliens, no matter where they may come from, who are here?
0: Yes, I have personally experienced it. It's a matter of knowledge and experience with me, not even a conjecture.
1: Not even a question?
0: No question.
1: What
0: they are, I cannot tell you, and I don't think anyone else can either, but they're not us.
1: And as to their purpose, all you're sure of is you don't know.
0: Well, I, on my list of facts, number two on the list is that at least some of these creatures are consummate liars and deceivers. This is a fact. There is no doubt. And the evidence goes back to the beginning of the contactee scenario all the way through reports I've gotten in the last week from cases that are ongoing now.
1: All right, give me a good example. What makes you believe they are consummate liars?
0: Well, they have made over the years to particular individuals a number of very specific predictions or warnings or scenarios that have never come to pass. Sometimes small events that they predict in the beginning of a list of warnings or predictions will occur, which makes the person who's received this list of predictions take the list at a very credible level and prepare for these other things to happen, and then they do not happen. Now, this goes back to the early 50s as far as reports of interactions and communications from these creatures. They also have given a number of contradictory explanations to various abductees for the same procedures or the same part of the agenda. For instance, and as I talk about this in Taken, one woman was shown at one point during some of her encounters a cloned copy of her body. It was inert. Now, well, this happens in a number of cases. Many people have reported seeing inert human bodies, sometimes copies of themselves, sometimes not, just other bodies. And one case, Pat was told that these bodies were for the resurrection. Now, throughout Pat's experiences, a religious symbology was employed with her because it was she had a very strong basic faith.
1: Is it your view that those who start out with a very strong religious faith attribute their experience to some sort of religious occurrence?
0: I think they may tend to, and I think that tendency is greatly amplified by the programming of the aliens themselves. They'll take on whatever guise works or follow whatever procedure really accomplishes their program.
1: Let me take it from their point of view for a second. Why do you think that these beings are not connected to what we think of as traditional religion in some way? A lot of religious people will say, well, these are devils, or they're angels, or they're spirits, this is not an area we should be even looking into.
0: Well, my personal answer would be that they do not behave in the reports we have from abduction accounts anything like, or very seldom anything like, any of the reports of spirits and angels in our religious literature that these people use as the basis of their beliefs, for one thing. As I've said before, I have never yet found anywhere in the Bible where one of the angel's duties was a rectal probe on a six-year-old child.
1: Yeah, good point. Good point.
0: All right, now that's a starting place for questioning that. Secondly, the entire range of their procedures with us make that very suspect. The physical activities are numerous, and nothing like this seems related to a spiritual agenda, if that's what they were pursuing. I will agree that they indoctrinate and program us throughout these encounters, if that's going to be effective with us, to take it on a spiritual level. For instance, with Pat, when they first abducted her entire family back in 1954, the creatures told her that, she said, "Are you angels?" And they said, "Yes, but not as you have been taught."
1: Oh, boy.
0: Yeah, but that works with Pat. In another case, with Lisa, she was also shown a clone of her body. And she was not told anything about a spiritual use for this when the resurrection, when Jesus returns and we get our new bodies. No, she was told instead that this body, well, it was used in a sense to threaten or warn her that if she were not cooperative with the ongoing program of whatever it is they're doing with her, mm-hmm. that she could be replaced by this body and no one would ever know the difference. Those are not consistent answers.
1: I wonder how many of us have been replaced.
0: Well, in the next book that I'm getting ready to publish called Masquerade of Angels, we're going to delve into exactly that question because the...
1: That is the title of your book, the working title, Masquerade of Angels?
0: It is the title. It is, yes.
1: Oh, what an intriguing title. What made you pick that?
0: Well, I hope you'll get a chance to read this story and you'll probably see for yourself. It deals with one man's experiences, a psychic, practicing psychic for more than 20 years, a man named Ted Rice, who began his work in Atlanta and is now in Louisiana, has lived uh-huh. a number of places, and grew up in, intellectually and spiritually, grew up into the spiritualist, metaphysical, what would be the precursor of the New Age movement very early on, very intensely, very actively. Dealt with what he thought were spirit guides for a number of years, until he had a massive, very intense abduction experience by obviously not spirit creatures aboard a spacecraft along with a number of the neighbors down the street where he lived.
1: So he did a quick reassessment.
0: He did begin to look for some explanations. Nothing his spirit guides had ever given him had anything to do with this, had ever prepared him or discussed it, whatever. So we began this has gone on for several years now, the investigation into his lifelong series of events is probably more in depth than any one investigation I've been involved in, and we've got a number of signed affidavits attesting to the veracity of the mm-hmm. accounts. We've done hypnosis with a number of people after their conscious recollections have been recorded. The verification of these series of events is extraordinary, and among those, we have to deal with the question of cloning and replacement, and in fact, the nature of the human soul, and what we may not have understood about it all along.
1: The nature of the human soul.
0: Exactly. Because one of the things I will not discount, one of the things that's on my list of facts is that these creatures show a very, for me, very disturbing interest in the human soul.
1: That's very interesting, Doctor. I did a series of interviews with a friend of mine whose name is John Lear. Do you know that name?
0: Yes, I've heard Mr. Lear speak on a couple of occasions back in the 80s.
1: Mr. Lear, in latter interviews, and I'm going to do another one, I hope, with him soon, referred to the human body as a vessel for the soul. That the aliens regard our bodies as a vessel for the soul. Have you heard him say that?
0: I've not heard him say that, but I've heard a number of abductees who have reported being told that and having that lesson stressed to them by the aliens, and I think there is a reason for that. Certainly, that one of the things, not only in much of the alien contactee and channel material, but also in the New Age movement in general.
2: All right, Doctor, I've got to hold you there. We're at the bottom of the hour. Stand by. We'll be right back. This is Dreamland.

0: Kingdom of Nye. You're hearing Coast to Coast AM with Art Bell. Much more than just a talk show.
1: Dreamland.
0: To participate in the program, call toll-free 1-800-618-8255. 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This is the CBC Radio Network.
2: Well, it is that. This is the Dreamland program. All the numbers you just heard, though, are just fine. My guest is Dr. Carla Turner. And she's written two books, working hard on a third now. The first two, one called Into the Fringe, and the other, Taken, Inside the Alien Human Abduction Agenda. And frankly, that's what we've been talking a little bit about, is their agenda. And we're going to do more of it in just a moment. I'm Art Bell. Stay right where you are. It's not that often that I get a chance to tell you all about a product that is effectively begin taking phone calls, I promise. So if you want to get on the lines, Dr. Turner is going to be available to you in just a moment. Dr. Turner.
3: Yes, sir.
2: I want to finish up on the souls.
3: Yes, I'd like to go back to what we were discussing about before the break, if I could, for just a minute.
2: Yes.
3: You were talking about John Lear saying that the bodies are containers or vessels for the soul.
2: That's right.
3: As very different things. Going back to what we were talking about even earlier, if these interloping farmers had begun genetic manipulations with the species that they found here to bring it up to a more useful level for them, one of the things that they might have tried to do or might have done was to increase the level of intelligence in the species so that it could, in fact, pretty much tend its own farm, if you get my understanding.
2: I'm afraid I do.
3: All right. And then this being what they proposed to do, the purpose of this, it inevitably having its own reactions thereafter in the species, what might have led up to the transition that we're maybe making to a new level of intelligence, mm-hmm. an additional perceptive intelligence. And if that were the case, and you knew that your cows were waking up in this manner, wouldn't it be one of the things you would want them to very much believe, something you would want to instill in them very deeply, to de-emphasize the value of their physical nature and physical existence?
2: Yes.
3: Wouldn't you, if this is a product you are using in some way, wouldn't
2: yes.
3: you want it to not have placing, be placing a great emphasis on its physical nature? And one of the things that they very often do tell abductees and contactees is that it, the body is of no importance, it is just a container, don't worry about it, you know, free yourself from it. Mm. They downplay our physical existence very greatly in part of their programming. And I think I can see a reason why they might be doing that.
2: If they regarded us as we might regard cows who are slowly awakening, yes.
3: Right.
2: Ooh,
3: right.
2: It's very unsettling, disturbing thought, though, for an awful lot of people.
3: I know it is. It's for me, too. But when you start looking at the straight data, the real reports, not being censored and not being doctored in any way, you have to consider how do we account for all of this stuff. And we see over and over that they take from us, that they manipulate our understanding and screen our understanding of what they're doing with us, and they're doing a great deal of physical work with us,
2: mm-hmm.
3: which seems to be also is transgenerational. We've seen that, an ongoing genetic sort of program, perhaps. And if we were waking up to the fact of our being used, our being a resource, certainly they would not want us to be overly attached to our physical existence if they're using it.
2: No, I do agree. All right, let's. I've got to do this. Let's go to the audience and begin to take a few calls. You've given me a lot to digest. On our toll-free line, you're on the air with Dr. Carla Turner. Hi.
4: Hi, Art.
2: Where are you, sir?
4: I am in Seattle.
2: Seattle, all right.
4: Great show tonight.
2: Thank
4: great
2: you.
4: Great show. I really enjoy listening to the doctor. Now, you were saying that there's been reports of like bodily fluids being taken.
3: Yes.
4: Is that correct?
3: Yes, that's right.
4: Now, what if, say, I was abducted 20 years ago? What are the odds of me receiving a phone call from Mars Collect and somebody wanting child support? I mean, what, you know, if I have a son that's 20 years old on some other planet, what are the odds that I might meet him?
3: Well, I think that's a humorous way to look at it, but I don't think you have to worry about it. If you were going to meet him, they'd probably make sure it took place. I would like to say, however, that I am not at all convinced they are actually hybridizing and breeding the way that they have very strongly led us to believe. I think there may well be something else going on, and that is a cover story, in effect.
4: Great.
3: So I wouldn't worry about any little babies out there as far as having living, breathing, individual, soul-like existence as we understand it. No, certainly they do take our reproductive material, and they're doing something with it. The evidence does indicate in some ways that they may well be using all that material to grow their little gray worker machine.
4: Wow.
3: Instead of making hybrid children as the point of their work, it may be a resource for their slave system, their machine system, their industrial equivalent, whatever you'd like to call it.
2: All right, thank you. So, Doctor, the grays, as we call them, you may regard as sort of worker bees?
3: Well, I certainly have, in my physical encounters with them, had a very strong and deep and clear impression that they were not soul-bearing creatures. People have reported over and over again that they don't seem alive, there's no emotion, there's no soul energy. And a number of these worker sorts that come in and do sort of routine procedures. Yes. And they are remarkably fetal, they're remarkably humanoid. They may be a genetically manipulated version of the fetus grown and developed in certain ways as a dedicated program machine.
2: Do you think, Doctor, this is way out in the speculative area, but do you think that we were supposed to become aware, or do you think that this growing awareness that we appear to have is an unexpected byproduct?
3: I think that it's likely it could be an unexpected byproduct. It may well be something that we would naturally have evolved to on our own without genetic intrusions at a much later time. It may be that there are other forces than human and alien who are also employed in the universe who may be helping in some way to wake us up.
2: All right.
3: There's a lot of possibility.
2: On the wild card line, you're on the air with Dr. Turner. Good evening.
4: Good evening, Art. This is Jim in St. Louis.
2: Hi, Jim.
4: Dr. Turner, thanks for doing the show.
3: Yeah, you're very welcome.
4: Art,
2: yes.
4: First of all, I had a question for you. I just was curious. I listened to the last couple of shows you've done last couple of weeks, and you always seem to hint at ask your guests about the creator. What is your personal theory as to the creator bit? And as for your guest,
2: yes.
4: Dr. Turner.
3: Yes, sir.
4: What exactly are we talking about as far as the numbers go for this kind of this phenomenon? And is it happening worldwide, I mean outside of the country?
3: Yes.
4: And is there research being done in other countries? And also, I had a couple of theories that I wanted to run by you. The implant thing, being of organic materials that aren't otherworldly, isn't the best? I mean, I buy into the theory that that's just simply so that they're not detected.
3: I think that it works that way very often, yes.
4: Okay, and secondly, I was reading Dr. Jacob's book, Secret Life, and I was trying to figure out if I was being abducted repeatedly, and I had to put a stop to it. I mean, I was trying to think of ways that I would try to prevent this abduction experience from reoccurring.
3: Right, I can
4: and as I know that they don't seem to like, I mean, these beings, they don't seem to care for video cameras being around. They want to remain secret. Could you, perhaps handcuff yourself to your bed or something like that?
2: Okay.
3: We've had a number of people try a number of different ways to protect themselves at night. And, of course, you've heard the story of the person who did use a video camera set up toward the bed. And when on nights nothing happened, it showed absolutely no activity. And then one night, looking at the tape from that night, what it showed was the person getting up out of bed, going over to the wall, and unplugging the video machine.
2: Mm-hmm.
3: You know.
2: What about getting the help of a third person, literally handcuffing yourself to the bed?
3: I have one person right now has reached that point where they have tried tying themselves to their husband or to the bed, and it doesn't seem to make any difference.
2: All right, he asked a couple of other questions about the numbers and whether it's a worldwide phenomenon.
3: Well, Dave Jacobs, I know, probably reported, if you've heard him on interviews or at presentations he's given on the Roper poll a couple of years ago, that based on their statistics, estimated that perhaps 1 in 40 Americans had reported details that would match up with this scenario. Jacobs has said in public and in private both that those numbers were actually much higher than that on the original poll statistics, and that frankly they watered them down because they didn't think people would believe them. So we're talking about higher potential numbers than 1 in 40, perhaps 1 in 20 or 1 in 10. We don't really know. Because, as we find out, when people do wake up and become aware of it, it's been going on throughout their lives without them being aware. How many other people are not aware yet?
2: There are a lot of people not aware, Doctor. And one phenomenon I've noticed from doing this kind of program is, of many of those who are not aware, when they're confronted with the kind of information you've been giving tonight, they respond with outright anger. I mean, they flat get angry.
3: Absolutely. And that's a fear reaction. That anyone who has a very, very strong reaction, either obsessively or in angry and denying terms, one wonders what motivation, because that is not a typical, normal, unaffected reaction. And I can understand it. I don't want this to be true either, and I certainly have not been, I don't know that I would have ever chosen to be aware of it, to tell you the truth.
2: All right. On our toll-free line, you're on the air with Dr. Turner. Good evening.
1: Hello. How are you?
2: Fine.
1: I'm Kimian, calling from Portland, KEX.
2: Yes, ma'am.
1: Hello. I just want to make a few calls. Great show tonight, or a few comments. I feel that there are answers to these questions. Each weekend on Dreamland, we keep hearing, we don't have the answers, we don't have the answers. I had an experience in 1986, so similar to Dr. Turner's. I, too, in Las Vegas, saw a craft in the middle of a busy intersection with my husband at that time, and no one else saw it. And I've often wondered if that's a phenomenon that other people have experienced. My life changed after that. I did much, much research, and a lot of my research has led me to books and that involve people channeling information from beings through telepathy. Through telepathy, the same way that these abductors communicate through the abductees. I know a lot of people are, you know, skeptical when we mention channeling.
2: I'm one of them.
3: Another one, because there's no possible way to verify anything that they give us, much less the source of the channeled material. And I'm just a very skeptical person, by nature and by training both. If there is no way to confirm something, then it is certainly not an idea or a piece of information upon which I'm going to base any serious response.
1: I understand. So many of us want to find this information through the regular, concrete way that we've done everything. And I really liked last week's show because I think we're really beginning to get it out there that we may have to go through different avenues. We may have to look through ways we're not used to.
3: We may not have
1: things that are concrete.
3: Right. I think we are being pushed to that. Absolutely.
1: Of course
3: we are.
1: Just
3: what we were talking about with the perhaps the transition to a species with more perceptive abilities. Because we have to learn to see what is happening to us, to perceive its reality, before we can ever respond and decide what response is correct.
2: Right.
3: It may well be that our response will be defensive. It may well be it's a response of accommodation. We cannot tell from channel material that is unverifiable which way we should be preparing.
1: Let me ask this. Many abductions have occurred, and I do believe that they are occurring, and I do believe there's a reason for this new awareness and this sudden awareness of these abductions. And they always say that the way that the abductors communicate is through telepathy.
3: Right.
1: So if, in fact, this is occurring, so many people, Art has never had an abduction memory. I don't have an abduction memory, and yet I believe it's true. I believe it when someone says, I was there, I heard them communicate with me through telepathy. Well, I have very, very close friends, and myself, I have telepathic abilities, but I can't prove it. Just like the people who are on board can't prove They've been abducted. We have to start taking another viewpoint.
2: All right, I do agree, but Dr. Turner, I've got to admit, I'm one of the ones not very comfortable with the way you're laying it out. I don't know why. It's just, it kind of puts me on edge.
3: I wish I could give you a beautiful picture. I just don't have one.
2: Oh no, I'm not asking you to do that. I'm just saying that my reaction to it, and I deal with this material all the time, my reaction is kind of a uncomfortable one.
3: In what sense, Art?
2: I guess in the way you're describing what you think their intentions toward us may be.
3: You're uncomfortable in that it doesn't fit what you know, or it's uncomfortable because it would imply something you wouldn't like. I don't understand. That's what I was asking.
2: Yeah, I guess it would imply something that I wouldn't like, that I'm just not comfortable with, that we are to them perhaps as cows are to us.
3: I'm not comfortable with it either, but reality is going to be what it is, whether we're comfortable or not. That's what
2: true.
3: We're trying to figure out.
2: And then
3: getting past the point of being uncomfortable or afraid or angry and all the other emotions abductees go through, and people who come to understand this is true, whether they've had it happen to them or not, that they're aware of, you've got to get past that to the next stage. That's stage one. Stage two is now what do we do?
2: Okay, I'll bite. I like that. What do we do?
3: I don't know. We haven't all picked up enough yet to perceive it correctly. We are perceiving bits and pieces still, and we are so highly manipulated by these beings that the nature of it is deceptive and elusive, illusionary. And until we can see past that and learn techniques for penetrating that, we're not going to know how to respond.
2: Mm-hmm. All right. On the first time caller line, you're on the air with Dr. Turner. Good evening.
5: Yeah, this is Jamie in Northeast Oregon listening to OK Gold.
2: Yes.
5: And my question tonight, well, basically, two things. The first one is in the evolutionary topic earlier tonight. Do you think that possibly, rather than evolutionary, that the awareness is due to the awareness of this phenomenon is due to our technology now being so much more advanced than it has been in history, you know, adding acceptance to the idea that we're not alone?
2: All right. I wouldn't think it would be our technology.
3: No.
2: What do you think, Dr. Turner?
3: No, I certainly don't. I think, for instance, what I see is an individual responses to the phenomenon. I see people waking up to some of the illusions while they're still in the experience. But they're not doing it through technology. This is a one-at-a-time thing that I'm seeing happen, and yet it has an effect, a ripple effect, through society's thinking and perceptions and acceptances. I don't think it's because our technology has perceived new things, but it has shown us at least that we're able, through other ways than the primitive five senses we know, to make perceptions. Now, if we suddenly develop the visual ability to see the ultraviolet and the infrared spectrum with our own eyes, you know, that would be a change. That would be a transitional, a new phase, or a new level of our perceptive ability. That's what I'm talking about.
2: All right. Back to the phone. So a lot of people want to talk to you on the wild card line. You're on the air with Dr. Turner. Where are you calling from, please?
6: Redding, California.
2: Okay.
6: Dr. Turner?
3: Yes, sir.
6: I have had an experience like when your husband said that he was driving in the car and with his parents or something.
3: With his father, huh?
6: Yeah, and I don't know how to describe it, but I've had a really similar experience right down to the scar on the back of my leg. And I was wondering, aside from insatiable curiosity, is there more like altruistic reason you can give me for pursuing something like this and what I should do?
3: Reasons for pursuing the investigation of your own possible experiences?
6: Yeah.
3: Right now, to be brutally honest, I don't really recommend anyone pursue them.
2: Really?
6: Oh, good.
3: No, I don't. If they're giving you problems, if you're having emotional problems or relationship problems or physical stress symptoms because of repressed memories trying to surface, that's another thing. You may not have much of a choice except to go ahead and dive into it. But if it's just curiosity, and at this stage, knowing right now that two things. One, we don't know what to do about it at this stage. So it's not like I can say, yes, once you find out, then you can go do this and change the situation. You can't do that. At this stage, we can't do that. The second thing is that if we are truly going through this transitional process and maybe coming to awarenesses, it will evolve in its own inevitability with you. And it won't be a choice of trying to find out. It will be an awareness of because you're taking in new perceptive information.
6: Yeah. Well,
3: but if you're not being pushed, if you're not being stressed, I don't see what purpose will serve by doing this. You will change your life so dramatically with this knowledge. If you
6: sleep a lot better.
3: Right. And you can never forget it once you have uncovered it. So if you're not prepared for a real alteration in your life, I don't see why you would want to pursue it.
2: All right. Thank you. So in your view, unless there are psychological reasons, it could be more damaging to pursue it than to just leave it alone.
3: I won't say damaging, but I think frustrating as far as being, she said, now if I delve into it, give me reasons why I should know what I can do.
2: Yeah.
3: We don't know what we can do yet. That's why it would be very frustrating.
2: Well, I'm remembering Close Encounters of the Third Kind when it began to make mounds of potatoes and became obsessed with it.
3: Then you really don't have a choice. That's what I was telling her. If it reaches a point where something internal pushes her hard enough, she will make a breakthrough in some way, whether it's spontaneously or by feeling compelled to seek out an investigator or a hypnotist or whatever to try to get more information. Yeah, then that will happen because she has to do it.
2: All right. Dr. Turner, stand by. We'll come back to you. Break time. You're listening to Dreamland, kind of a disturbing one, on the CBC Radio Network. Dr. Turner, hi.
7: Hi.
2: All right. A lot of people want to talk to you, Dr. Turner, so I guess we better stay with the telephones.
7: That's fine.
2: To them we go, and the toll-free line, you're on the air with Dr. Carla Turner.
8: Yes, this is Dee from Seattle.
2: Hi, Dee.
8: I was wanting to make a comment in regards to some experiences that I have had, and I have only remembered them as dreams.
7: Mm-hmm.
8: But I know that they fit in too well with some other categories.
7: Right.
8: As far as the little gray men, I do agree with you that they are slaves in my experiences that I have had with them. But the people that rule over them are almost military.
7: Yeah, there seems to be a lot of getting down to business with their procedures.
8: Right. And from my experiences, it has almost been the perception that I hold some kind of rank there, and I am, I guess, have a higher status than others in there.
7: Well, I will tell you that there have been a number of abductees who have been told at some point in their experiences or made to believe that they, too, are working in some conjunction with the aliens and are special and have a higher rank. So that is not the first I've heard of that.
8: And I was wondering if anyone has had any experience with being shown a laser weapons system that they have been giving the chemical formula for the gas.
7: I would have to see more specifically what you're talking about before I would know if there were any real correlations with it. But people are told about technology, are told about certain kinds of physics, mathematics are discussed, devices are described and explained. This, too, is part of the program. In fact, one of the most extraordinary things I think I remember hearing, not in a case I investigated, but that someone else had, involving three women abducted in the New Mexico area, taken to what they all three recalled as an underground facility of some sort where both non-human and human personnel were employed. And one of them saying that she put on a certain type of outfit and went to a machine, I guess an equivalent of a computer console type setup, said she punched in her code and then began working.
8: Mm-hmm.
7: One of the other women, however, went through the typical on-the-table examination.
8: Mm-hmm.
7: So it's, you know, we don't know what
8: perhaps
7: the negative
8: examination would possibly lead to an employment of some type.
7: Well, that it was just an extraordinarily strange situation. Of three women abducted, two were examined, and one went to work.
2: All right. Thank you, ma'am. Dr. Turner, stay good and close to your telephone for us.
7: All right.
2: All right. Again, on the wild card line, you're on the air with Dr. Carla Turner. Good evening.
9: Hello there.
2: Hello.
9: Hi, I'm calling from Northern California Art.
2: Yes, sir.
9: This is Sparky. Your guest there has lots of right-on ideas and researching. Dr. Turner, it is?
7: Yes, sir.
9: Yeah, it's probably been found out with all your research that Earth has a history of being sort of spiritually retarded, so to speak.
7: I can't say that that's been the finding of my research, no.
9: Well, with what I hear, You're kind of getting the idea. I haven't been able to listen to the radio, so I'm not really, it don't really come into this. Okay, so I'm lost that we're...
7: All right.

0: whatever stage we're at after their manipulations, we still continue to change.
1: Okay. On the first time caller line, you're on the air with Dr. Turner. Hi.
2: Hi, this is Debbie from St. Louis.
1: Hi, Debbie.
2: I had a question about if they are interloping farmers, then how do you explain the purpose for aliens showing women their hybrid babies and telling them to hold the child?
0: Right. There's a number of possibilities that could explain it. One female who had gone through this process was very clear when it was over about her assessment of why they were doing it. She felt it had very little at all to do with the actual well-being of the child, that it was more of an experiment or test type situation to elicit certain emotional responses from her for whatever purpose that they needed them or wanted to study them. She felt that it had very little to do with the baby. The responses of people to these so-called hybrid infants that they're shown and told belong to them in some way ranges from instant love and bonding to repulsion to bewilderment to rejection. There's not an overwhelming sense across the board that these are really their children. There's that scenario being presented for them, but whether it's an accurate one or not, we don't know.
1: So there's no sense of what they're trying to achieve with that kind of union.
0: Well, I can see a number of reasons they might want to, but again, we're theorizing. To bond us in a certain subordinate position, to convince us on some level that this is a benevolent interference, to elicit more cooperation from us. If you're bonded by sharing offspring, that's a pretty close bond.
1: It sure is.
0: You're not always in equal relationships in that bond, however. Certainly there would be, you know, reasons for that kind of approach in the setup from their point of view.
1: All right. On the wild card line, you're on the air with Dr. Turner. Good evening.
3: Good evening. This is Jody, KOH Reno.
1: Hi, Jody.
3: Hi, Doctor. Why is it, the last caller hit on it a little, why is it that it's only the people reporting about the hybrids that you seem to doubt? And also I'd like to know, who is it that you think the Bible is referring to when it speaks of demons and angels? Thank you.
1: All right.
0: Great questions. I appreciate it. First off, I don't mean to imply that I doubt that part of the abductee story. I do not. I know very deeply that these people are telling the honest truth. And it's a matter of whether what they saw and thought they experienced is the actuality, or if it is something else. One of the things I talk about in Taken, and we'll be discussing in more detail in A Masquerade of Angels, is a capability these creatures have called virtual reality. I borrow the term, I admit that, where scenarios are created for a particular targeted person that feel to all the senses as if it is actually occurring when in fact it is not. And we've had a couple of cases where it has been witnessed by people outside this targeted person's sphere of activity who have watched. In fact, I talk about this in the first chapter of Taken. Two people unaffected watching a third person going through an experience that to her was absolutely real, and she was awake while it was happening and they were in the room with her. But what she was convinced happened was not perceivable to the people unaffected by the energy field that had coalesced around her.
1: All right, demons and angels.
0: Demons and angels. I don't know what demons and angels meant to the people who wrote about them originally. I'm not in their mindset or in their frame of reference to know what they specifically meant by it themselves. I just know we give it a lot of different interpretations now. These creatures have capabilities that seem supernatural to us, but they would not perhaps seem that way if we had equivalent technology or if we had equivalent perceptive capabilities. I don't know if that's why we've always put these creatures perhaps on a supernatural plane.
1: Well, she said, what do you think the Bible was talking about when it mentions demons and angels?
0: It could have been talking about creatures like this in some instance, in some cases. I don't really know. I think that makes sense given some other things that are recorded not only in the Bible but in other world religious documents.
1: All right. On the toll-free line, you're on the air. Good evening.
4: Good evening. This is Fritz from Phoenix calling.
1: Hi, Fritz.
4: Dr. Turner,
0: yes?
4: When was the medical profession that does abductee research, like yourself and many, many other doctors out there, psychiatrists, realized that the abduction scenario must be turned around in a positive direction? You can't stop it. You know it's going to continue. Get the fear out.

0: the program.
1: I agree with you entirely. There are two things going on in the abduction field right now, as far as I can tell, and one is abductee therapy, which is the major activity going on in the field, which is exactly what you say, helping people who need the help learn better how to cope with the scenario that they cannot change. That's therapy. I agree. I don't do therapy. I'm doing research. That's a totally different thing with a different goal and a different approach. But certainly, yes, you have to learn to cope. However, I would point this out also. It is the minority, as far as I can tell, of abductees who actually need medically trained mental health professionals to assist them in coping. Most of us have had this since our early childhood. We have already found coping mechanisms, or we wouldn't have reached adulthood sanely. It is the minority, or it is at very temporary times that people go through so much stress or so much discomfort that they need professional help. For the most part, we cope very well, thank you.
2: It's funny. I'm trying to analyze my own feelings, Dr. Turner, about why this the scenario, I guess the way you laid it out, disturbs me so. And he was talking about fear. I guess a little bit of this, to me, if this is true, I feel a little bit of that fear.
1: I understand. I have felt it myself, and I don't know anyone involved in this, even if they think it's the most wonderful thing that happened, has not felt some fear at some point. All I can say is that fear does you no good. You have to get it out of your system, the sooner the better.
2: Okay.
1: Fear impedes you from having the ability to assess things in a rational manner or
2: that,
1: in an intuitive
2: manner. That it does, just as anger will also accomplish that.
1: Anger is a positively motivating emotion compared to fear. If you have to put an intense emotion into one or the other, I suggest anger. It helps you focus. It does help even your logic focusing, unless you're just in a rage.
2: Well,
1: whereas
2: exactly.
1: Fear incapacitates your ability to react rationally.
2: It does. It's true. On the toll-free line, you're on the air with Dr. Turner. Good evening. No, you're not. On the wild card line, you're on the air with Dr. Turner. Hi.
3: Radio Free America.
2: Yes.
3: Dr. Turner, are you familiar with the term Nephilim?
1: No, yes, I am, in the works of Sitchin and in some references to possible ancient documents.
3: It's only in the Bible twice, in Genesis and in Numbers, and it refers to a race that was on the earth that before the flood and then after the flood, and a lot of biblical scholars believe angels at the time, before the flood of Noah, had intercourse with women.
1: I'm familiar with that scenario.
3: And what is your belief that this is what could be happening?
1: Well, it could be a partially or somewhat or a totally correct account of things that occurred. I'm not ruling that out. The level of its accuracy is something that's open to debate, I certainly think. Perhaps that's a metaphorical way of accounting for a species coming in with the capability to genetically alter us so that we become a different race and we become, in a metaphorical sense, their offspring. I can see that as a possibility as much as it being a literal story or as much as it being a bewildered writer's attempt to... group's attempt to account for a phenomenon they couldn't otherwise explain. I don't know.
2: Dr. Turner, who would you say is doing research that you most particularly admire right now of all the people in the field?
1: In abduction work?
2: Well, in the field generally, but since you're working with abductions, that'd be a good area.
1: Mm-hmm. Well, I certainly have a great deal of admiration for the woman who opened your program. I think Linda Howe is doing absolutely as accurate a work as one could ask. And certainly she's branched out from cattle mutilations to dealing with many other phases, including the abduction phenomena.
2: That's right.
1: I find we have a great deal of our own opinions about this based on what we've seen and dealt with very much along the same lines.
2: Do you think the cattle mutilations are absolutely related?
1: Yes, I do. I just don't understand the exact nature of the relationship. I really don't.
2: All right. On the first-time caller line, you're on the air with Dr. Carla Turner. Good evening.
4: Hi, this is John, KBI.
2: Hello, John.
4: Question. I want to believe in what's going on, but I have one really kind of nagging question. I live in a housing development, okay? What if the guy next to me is being abducted and I'm not? Why don't I see things external to my house?
1: You could be turned off while these things are happening. For one thing, that would be the simplest explanation. People are turned off in the same bed with an abductee, much less next door. If it's necessary for you not to see it, you won't see it.
4: So this could happen on a citywide scale?
1: Of course. It happens in the heart of cities. It happens in small towns. It happens on the roads. It happens in public facilities.
4: Mm-hmm. And there was a lady that called earlier who said that she was in Las Vegas and only her and her husband saw a UFO in an intersection. Can that happen?
1: Yes, exactly. Of course it happens. It happens over and over again. That's what I was saying, that there are at least two types of sightings reports. One is a random, where anyone in the vicinity by accident can observe it, and the other is where it's targeted and only the selected person or group can see it.
2: All right, let's ask this, Doctor. What about any specific numbers? Are there more men than women abducted, or women than men? Are any areas more likely than others? Is there anything you can pin down as you start to look at all these reports?
1: Not a thing.
2: Not a thing. No more abductions in this country than in France.
1: I would not.
2: Per capita.
1: I would not think so. There is a research going on in various areas in Europe very intensely and seriously, if quietly and sometimes not so quietly. There is research going on in China and in Russia and the former Soviet Union. There's research going on intensely in Japan. There's ongoing research in South America.
2: I would think the cultural differences would make a great deal of difference in how many are reported.
1: Yes, that's where the difference come in on the question of men and women both. People who have run statistics on their own cases, like Jacobs and Hopkins and others, I think find a fairly even split between the sexes, fairly even.
2: Hmm.
1: We find it in all ages, from cases like in my husband's case at 11 months old, or even younger, up to people becoming aware of it for the first time in their 60s, and then finding out it had been there all along.
2: I was going to ask about children. A number of researchers concentrate on children because they feel the possibility of coming up with evidence that is believable might be greater working with very young children who haven't been exposed to programs like this, for example.
1: Well, they're being exposed to them from a very early age. They're being exposed to programming by the abductors, not by the media. Programming begins, I think, immediately with these recurrent abduction patterns. So yes, they're getting programmed, just not from us. Which brings me back to one of the things on my list of facts, and this is fact number three. During encounters, the human's perceptions are controlled, and so are the conscious memories, in a number of ways. Also controlled are the human's perception of pain, or the lack thereof, feelings of physical, sometimes sexual pleasure, emotional responses. We know from the data of the reports over and over again, these are controlled, not just monitored, but manipulated.
2: All right, Dr. Turner, stand by. We're at the bottom of the hour. We've got one more segment to go. It's Sunday evening, and so, of course, this is Dreamland. I'm Art Bell. Stay right where you are.

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1: Well, no, it's not. It's Dreamland, but the numbers are good. Good evening, everybody. My guest is Dr. Carla Turner. And the subject, of course, is abductions. And Dr. Turner, I'd like to ask you, what about, we haven't touched on this yet, what about the supposed great government cover-up? Is it your view that our government knows what's going on?
2: It's my experience that there are government agencies of some sort involved in gathering information about this phenomenon. As far as the abductions are concerned, I can at least tell you that from first-hand experience, and I think the research of people in other aspects of this field have pretty much confirmed through a number of methods and means that there is government knowledge of something going on and some extent of involvement in studying it. A number of cases that I'm personally acquainted with and have investigated in some instances have had evidence and memory of, as well as other kinds of evidence of, interrogations by apparently human military personnel of some sort about this subject. Normally, in an abductee type situation, normally when they are compelled to go to a certain place to meet and be taken by these personnel and then to be questioned in an altered state of some sort before being returned. Sometimes they're threatened, sometimes they're not, but the subject of the questioning is what we are experiencing in these encounters.
1: All right, very good. Back to the phones. And on the toll-free line, you're on the air with Dr. Carla Turner. Good evening.
3: Yes, I'm calling from Southern Oregon.
1: Yes, sir.
3: I know a lot about the subject of UFOs, and I know quite a bit. I can tell you this. I think the only way that we'll be able to find out about what is really going on is we change our concept as regards the world of our environment. You know, a fundamental change in the way we see things. And I also wanted to add that I'm sure your guest probably knows about this, that certain mushrooms that contain tryptamines and psilocybins can also create, I don't know if you call it a, I guess you would call it a hallucination. Mm-hmm. The same sort of
1: altered state
3: that UFOs produce.
1: Yes, all right. Some sort of altered state, doctor?
2: That may be true. I know that there are altered perceptions from certain hallucinogens, yes. However, in the abduction phenomena, we have evidence that is more than simply what a person thinks they saw or maybe hallucinated. We have external types of evidence, after effects from these events that are very physical and external to the person. So we have evidence that at least in some cases, these are physical phenomena.
1: All right. On the wild card line, you're on the air with Dr. Carla Turner. Good evening.
4: Hi, Art. Matt in Portland.
1: Yes, Matt.
4: Dr. Turner, you talked about it just briefly. I wanted to know what you found out in your research about the underground bases, what takes place in these places if they do exist.
2: If they do exist, if the reports are of a reality rather than of a staged or illusory scenario of some sort, and that's always a possibility without further external confirmation, either way. All right, I take that as a given. But the reports themselves, whatever their nature, talk about various kinds of activities in apparently underground facilities. Often they have both human personnel, either scientific or military or both, and then non-human creatures of various kinds in conjunction there with them. Sometimes these seem to be more or less military-type stations or bases. Some are reported to be research-type facilities, and others are reported to be what the people sort of refer to as processing plants, in which very horrific scenarios are reported involving mutilations of humans, and this is something that goes into the more lurid side of the material.
1: It's
2: but
1: true.
2: Nonetheless, it comes from a number of different cases and reports, not just the few that people may know about, and it often has come from people who are what I call UFO virgins, who really have had little or no exposure to this material and certainly wouldn't know who John Lear was.
1: All right. Dr. John Mack last week and others who've been on this program have said that there's a strong message that comes from the aliens or whoever they are about ecology, about our ecosystem. What do you know about that?
2: That's accurate. Many people are given messages or information about upcoming destruction or crisis situations on the planet. Some are shown scenarios as holographic future events of great physical destruction or other kinds of chaotic situations. Yes, that is reinforced with these scenarios, these visions and scenarios very often.
1: All right. What about sending a message to the aliens? Does that sound crazy to you? In other words, if you've got somebody who's repeatedly being abducted, what about the possibility of sending a message with them?
2: To the aliens?
1: Uh-huh.
2: Well, if we assume that the interaction is designed on the aliens' part for them to try to elicit certain information from us, they're totally in control of the situation, first off. They're after certain things, certain procedures, or certain exchanges of information, if you will. You're not there as a voluntary cooperating party who has any input into what's going to go on. They control what happens. So you can't go in with a message from someone and expect them to pay any attention to it. It just doesn't seem to have happened. One researcher down in Houston, Daryl Sims, has been working with a rather intriguing idea, though, of implanting post-hypnotic suggestions in people whose cases are currently intense, so that are set to go off at a subconscious level the next time the person is abducted, so that they will do something extraordinary to try to break the scenario up.
1: I'm glad somebody's working on that.
2: Right.
1: Good. All right.
2: Yeah.
1: All right. On the first-time caller line, you're on the air with Dr. Carla Turner. Hi.
5: Hello. I'm calling from Eastern Oregon.
1: Yes, ma'am.
5: And my question is, these people, these abductees, do they ever report being able to feel these beings? Do they have a physical body that you can touch and feel?
2: Absolutely. In many cases. Now, that varies. There are some reports and some scenarios, and I myself have had one like this, where the beings have been with me and we've had telepathic communication, but they appeared physically almost translucent. I could almost see through them, and this has been reported a number of other times. At other times, they physically are quite there, and they touch you physically, and they can do things to you physically that leave physical marks. Yes, they have felt texture. My husband, for instance, described in his initial encounter at 11 months, when the smaller creature that had come to fetch him from the car held him to carry him. He was only 11 months old, carried him to the craft to transport him to the larger one. He could feel the texture and the solidity of the being that was holding him. When he was aboard the larger craft and a different type of creature was with him, examining him closely, he even reached up and recalled touching inside the creature's mouth. This was not one of the little grays with the non-functional mouth. It had a mouth of a certain sort that has also been reported before and had an interior material that he said felt almost spongy.
1: Oh, how odd. All right, on the toll-free line, you're on the air with Dr. Turner. Good evening.
6: Good evening. I had a comment based on an earlier caller's question.
1: All right, sir, where are you?
6: I'm in Seattle.
1: All right.
6: And that was in regards to the angels part. I'd done a little bit of research myself, and the references I've gotten biblically has been like they've been referred to as stars, lightning flashes, storm systems, beings, and whatnot. So it's kind of like anything, well, and by the literal definition of the term, it's messenger.
2: Mm-hmm.
6: So an angel or a demon is if someone perceives that they're getting some message from something or somebody,
2: right,
6: based on their own perspective, if they have a positive or a negative reaction to it, that will become an angel or a demon.
2: I think
6: if you remember, I can remember a couple instances, but nothing specific, but it was like they telepathically communicated to whoever they were speaking to. And one of the first comments that was communicated was, fear not, type of a thing. Like, don't stress out over the situation and just kind of go with whatever's happening, you know.
2: And that's one of the very most common initial communications during an abduction, especially the bedroom encounters, is the creature communicates, do not be afraid.
6: Mm-hmm. And another thing that you were saying about how people, some you could be in an area and some people will see something and other people won't.
2: Right.
6: There was a phenomenon I heard of and related to, what was it called, called geophysics. Or geophysical warfare was actually a whole scenario that was researched by the government, but they had found out there was a natural phenomenon in the south of Germany. In the late summertime, there was a type of field that kind of inhabited an entire valley, and the whole valley kind of became lethargic and lazy. And it wasn't exactly, they would try to do things or something, but they just kind of became listless and kind of relaxed and couldn't really motivate themselves. So, like, there's natural phenomena seeming to go on without any particular cause, but if someone has kind of researched this type of thing, they might be able to manipulate it down to a level where, you know, they can just kind of tune into a certain frequency.
2: Well, it also may be one of the functions of the implant. Some people, well, we don't know what they are, so people hypothesize, and some think they're monitoring and tracking devices. Others think that they are devices to monitor some bodily system or function. We have some evidence also that they are used to control in a number of ways the person in whom they're implanted.
1: All right. Doctor, we have one last break. Hold on just a moment. We'll be right back to you. My guest is Dr. Carla Turner. This is Dreamland. Do you remember the time when you... Hi there, Dr. Turner.
7: Hello.
1: It's been quite a program. You pull no punches, and if information about this subject is negative, I've noticed you're not hesitant to present it. Do you think a lot of researchers hesitate to do that?
2: Yes, I do. I think that even admittedly they do. For one thing, there are some people whose concerns also include getting as much general acceptance by the mainstream scientific, medical, educational communities as they can, and you cannot hit them with this full force with all of the raw data they feel. They try to make it more palatable so that they can bring the person or the group or the into this more gently, more slowly, where it becomes more acceptable,
1: mm-hmm.
2: and they can learn to at least open up and think about these subjects. I can understand that. Also, it is a frightening situation sometimes if what we see is taken at face value. The trouble is right now we just don't know if it should be taken at face value. With virtual reality capabilities, any number of things can be presented for our pseudo experience that are not actually there. So we're dealing still on a very primitive level with what in this is real.
1: I ask this of a number of researchers, and I will ask you. Given a choice, if you were about to be abducted, doctor, and you had the opportunity to do it, would you run like hell, or would you sort of lay back and just experience what was about to happen to you?
2: If I had a choice to experience it or not,
1: that's right. Mm-hmm.
2: Certainly, I will say no until I have more understanding of what this is involving, of what the purpose is, what my part in it is, and what it's going to be ultimately used for.
1: All right. On the wild card line, you're on the air with Dr. Turner. Good evening.
8: Hi, Art. This is Jim and Chico. 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
1: Hi there.
8: I had an off-the-wall question. Has the guest ever looked into whether the abductions are with people that have, like, healthy genetically, like have no health problems in their family and so forth, or does it matter?
1: It is a good question. What about that, doctor?
2: It doesn't seem to really matter. Seems to be pretty much a cross-section the way most of the general population runs. People with health problems, people who are inordinately healthy, people who develop health problems afterwards, people who are cured of health problems afterwards, people with handicaps, people with mental disabilities. It doesn't seem to matter.
1: Have there been records of cures after abductions?
2: Oh, certainly. Yes, of different kinds of either illnesses or chronic conditions or diseases, but as often as there have been cures, there have been reports of physical harm or after effects on the person after the abduction. Sometimes very serious, sometimes not so serious.
1: See, the problem for any scientist is this whole damn thing is so random.
2: Exactly.
1: It's so random. You keep trying to put your finger on something. Well, they're more from here, or more of this type, or they're looking for this, or they're looking for that. But it seems to be utterly random. How frustrating.
2: And even more frustrating, when we count on certain things that we take for granted in everything else we deal with, is when you realize that also we may none of us have ever actually seen. I mean, this is possible. We have never actually seen what these beings really look like, given their capabilities.
1: Right. Right. On the toll-free line, you're on the air with Dr. Turner. Good evening.
7: Hi.
1: Hello.
7: Greg up in Anchorage.
1: Anchorage, Alaska, yes.
7: Yeah, I'm pretty sure that what they're actually doing is taking samples and maybe growing their own species, cloning. What do you think about that?
2: It's within the realm of possibilities, but it wouldn't explain all of the things that they do. I would have to see how all of the data would fit into that scenario. It'd have to be more specifically explained to me before I could comment really intelligently.
1: All right. Wildcard line, you're on the air with Dr. Turner. Hello, where are you?
9: Yeah. This is Mark calling from COGO in San Diego.
1: Yes, Mark.
9: Hi, Dr. Turner.
2: Hello.
9: I wanted to talk about an off-the-wall possibility, and that's the possibility that perhaps the mental powers of the collective intelligence of all the people are perhaps creating this, that they're bringing it into being?
2: Well, that's a theory that I've heard expressed before. I mean, maybe it is off the wall. I think that we would have to then redefine what we call bringing into being, because these things are photographed, videotaped, leave landing traces, permanent ones, are on radar. They have a real physicality. If we're creating that, then we might as well call ourselves gods, huh?
9: Uh-huh. I wanted to ask a question about what you said. You said that you thought the beings were more concerned with the physical rather than the spiritual or mental. Could you explain that in more detail?
2: Right. I think their agenda, unfortunately, is not a primarily spiritual program, as they would have us think sometimes, and as we would ourselves like to believe sometimes, that they are here simply for, say, assisting us through an inevitable transition phase of some catastrophe, or assisting us to make the transition psychically and spiritually to the next dimension or level. Things like this are reported very frequently. I don't think that explanation is covered by or covers the data in the very physical procedures that are as much a part of this as anything else that these beings do.
1: All right, Doctor, this is out of left field, but I do a lot of on-air programs.
2: Uh-huh.
1: And I've noticed that I'm getting a lot of calls from people who feel something is impending. Something's going to happen. Something big is coming. Kind of an unsettled, non-specific, something's coming sort of feeling.
2: Yeah, this is being fostered, and I think, massively. I'm not sure who's doing all the fostering, although some of the alien groups, if there are various groups, and we can theorize there may well be, are promoting this idea very heavily. Also, some of the people with military backgrounds who talk about and research in this field have pointed toward that as well. And they may well have information from some sources we're not privy to.
1: All right. On the toll-free line, you're on the air with Dr. Turner. Good evening.
10: How are you doing? I have a few questions.
1: All right. Go ahead.
10: I just wanted to state my opinion. I think UFOs are along the same line as, like, parapsychology and stuff like that.
1: All right, sir. We don't have a lot of time, so.
10: Okay. Well, I think it's on the same line as parapsychology, Mahabharata, and astrology, and astral bodies, auroras, tarot cards, witchcraft, and magic. I'm sorry, this is a sudden surprise. I've been trying for about an hour to get through. I think that this kind of stuff that she's talking about and represents just pretty much sets the stage for what's to come. I don't think, if I may say, Satan wants to a world that doesn't believe in religion. I think he wants a world that believes in supernaturalism.
1: All right, sir, I'm sorry, but we're going to have to stop it there. Dr. Turner, we are out of time.
2: Yes, sir.
1: I'm terribly sorry. We're going to have to do this again. You've been a very good guest. While it's been unsettling, it's been fascinating, and I would like to know that you would come back and do it again.
2: I would very much like to. There's so much material we didn't even get close to talking about, and I would love to do it again at any point. May I add one thing about my book?
1: Sure.
2: It is not now just exclusively available from us, although I'd be happy to take any individual orders, but many bookstores, especially the ones that carry this material routinely, can get it from their a number of distributors nationwide now.
1: Good enough. Thank you, Dr. Turner.
2: You're very welcome. Enjoyed it greatly, Art.
1: Take care. Anybody who wants a copy of this program or any Dreamland program can get it by dialing 24 hours a day, 503-664-7966. 503-664-7966. Good night, everybody.
0: This has been Dreamland, a program dedicated to an examination of areas in the human experience not easily nor neatly put in a box. Things seen at the edge of vision, awakening a part of the mind as yet not mapped. Yet things every bit as real as the air we breathe but don't see. 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

0: Listen up, employers. 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Veterans have received the very best training in their fields and are never afraid to tackle a tough situation to accomplish the mission. If you are looking to hire a veteran, the Department of Labor can help you make it happen. You hire a veteran today, you won't be sorry.
1: All right, everybody in the car, let's go.
2: What are we going to do first when we get there, Mom? Go for a hike?
1: Sure, if you want.
2: What about canoeing? Can we go canoeing, too?
1: I don't see why.
2: What about a bike ride? No, I want to fish.
1: Okay.
2: I've never been fishing.
1: Honey, we can do it all.
2: How long does it take to get to the forest?
1: It's not.
2: Is it going to be long?
1: No, sweetie.
2: I bet it takes forever.
1: It's not that far.
2: Are we there yet?
1: Yep, we're here.
2: Already? No way. Come on, come on.
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4: 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Included is NOAA weather. 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
18: I'll never forget one morning I woke up and I was laying on my left side and I felt something. I opened my eyes and Shelby was 3 inches away from my face. He said, Mom, you're not going to believe what Santa Claus left for me. And so he said, you got to come here. I got up out of bed and went in there, and there was his little tractor trailer set that he had just fallen in love with at the store. He'd seen. He said, I can't believe he bought this for me. He was so cute.
19: Hi, this is Jillian Anderson, agent Dana Scully on the Kevin and Bean Christmas album.
20: And David Duchovny, agent Fox Mulder from The X-Files. This holiday season, trust no one, not even Santa Claus.
19: Mulder, Santa Claus isn't real. He's a folk legend. Any 8-year-old child could tell you that.
20: What about the proof, Scully?
19: What proof?
20: The crap, Scully. It was reindeer crap. You analyzed it yourself.
19: So it's reindeer crap. Reindeer do that too, you know.
20: On the roof, Scully. How do you explain that?
19: There could be 1,000 explanations. Maybe some kids put it up there as a prank. Maybe the reindeer ate Mexican.
20: All right, well then how do you explain what we found on that half-eaten plate of cookies?
19: Found were a few white beard hairs. Kenny Rogers could have been up here. We don't know. They could have come from anyone.
20: No, not just anyone. There's someone out there. Yes, Dana, there is a Santa Claus.
19: Oh, Fox, forget about that stuff. It's Christmas. Hey, I'm going to buy your gift tonight. What do you want?
20: The truth, Scully. All I want is the truth. And a pony.

0: Assistant President. Hello, this is the President of the United States. Who is this? Is it you again?
1: Look behind you.
0: This is my private line. How did you get through?
1: They're everywhere. All the time. We see them every day. But you have to look behind you.
0: There is nothing behind.

0: coming to you live tonight from the McMinnville Hotel, Hotel Oregon, the McMinnville UFO Festival. It's the 19th annual UFO Festival. A lot of people here tonight. Let's hear it again for y'all. Thank you for coming out. Bigger crowd tonight. Very exciting night, actually. I'd like to thank everybody that came out tonight to come see the show live here at the Hotel Oregon. In fact, the festivities continue well into tomorrow. We'll be in the parade at about 1 o'clock tomorrow. It's a lot of fun. We have all kinds of... You heard our interview last night with the Zimbabwe witnesses. It was an amazing interview. We interviewed a lot of other cool people as well. A lot of great people here that we're getting to know, and... actually setting up some further interviews with people to talk about some of these things in depth. What a time it is to be here at the 19th annual UFO Festival. We're pushing 20, actually, and I can't believe that in the 23 years that I've been doing Ground Zero, we are getting ever closer to disclosure and ever closer to, well, we've had confirmation. We're getting closer to disclosure in many parts, not just, a number of people at UFO festivals saying, hey, the truth is here, it's happening. But we also have scientists, pushing in the direction of, talking about openly without ridicule of the snicker factor. We're getting beyond the snicker factor now. I think that a lot of people are waiting for some definite proof, but we certainly have some other things that point to the fact that perhaps extraterrestrials have had some sort of relationship with us on planet Earth. In fact, let's just talk basics for a moment. You tune into the History Channel and you see shows like Ancient Aliens. How many people listen to Ancient Aliens by applause or watch it by applause so everybody can hear you on the radio? Okay, a few of you do. And, I see it when I can. For me, it's work. If I have to go home and watch something so they get some research, it's work for me. And so I basically lose myself in cartoons. It's just something that I have to do to get my mind off of stuff. So Rick and Morty, Family Guy, Ren and Stimpy, it's pretty much my fare when I get home from work every night. I do have time. I do take the time to watch programs like Ancient Aliens. I do have time to watch the documentaries, and I do have time to listen to some of the other interviews. And we know, thanks to TV shows like Ancient Aliens, that we have here on planet Earth some spectacular relics from many centuries, thousands of years, constructions that seem to defy the technological capabilities of their time. Either because they're too big, too heavy, or they're too complex. And, there are a lot of cynics and skeptics who say, well, don't underestimate how mankind can think. Don't underestimate their abilities to create such marvels like the, Egyptian pyramids or some of the other ancient ruins. Easter Island, that's one of my favorites to look at and wonder what were they thinking and what were they doing and how did they get those massive statues in that area near Chile. And as much as some suggest, the ancient builders of the Egyptian pyramids, the Nazca lines, and others, they were actually doing it by the book. And what I mean by that is they were following an instruction manual, an extraterrestrial instructional manual, if you want to go that far. All right. Perhaps the hands that crafted these relics weren't exactly human hands, or maybe they were human hands. Maybe they were giants. There's so many ways that you can talk about possible ancient technologies that were responsible for bringing us these wonders on this planet. I know I've talked with people like Michael Tellinger from Africa, who talks about how frequencies and resonance and tools were used to mine gold in the areas of Africa. And now science is talking about resonance and frequencies and panpsychism. And I'm wearing out that word because I think it's fascinating. They're even contemplating the idea of consciousness and resonance and frequency and how everything has a consciousness, resonance, and frequency. It's almost like everything in this world, inanimate or not, has a soul or has a consciousness level that we can't detect yet. Things attach. I mean, this would explain hauntings. This would explain ghosts. This would explain all the things that are paranormal. That, we have an active universe. And we're in the middle of an active universe, and I think that's amazing. It opens up doors for new perceptions and new ideas, and it's just more fodder for me You know, before I could, like, dig and try to find something original and interesting, and I'm thinking, well, you know, maybe George Norrie's going to talk about that, or maybe Jimmy Church is going to talk about that, or sometimes you think, what would Art Bell do? You know, that kind of thing. And now it's kind of like, I'm just sad to hear that, you know, I was just so sad to hear that Art had passed away, because all of these things that he talked about, that I listened to, that I actually, before I did my show, he came, after I did my show, he came on the air. Hearing all these things we were all talking about back then, Whitley Strieber, Linda Moulton Howe, Peter Davenport. I can just go down the list of all of these people who, you know, talked about these things. And, you know, it was all like this secret group. You know, we were the secret group who listened at night, and we were the only ones who knew. We knew the secrets. We knew the big things were being planned. No one else did. And if we talked about it, we were crazy, right? Right. So it's a compelling proposal, I think, that aliens have visited this planet. It's very fun to speculate about alien technology capable of constructing some of the many mysterious wonders found on Easter Island or in Egypt or somewhere else. And, you know, after all, you know, humans are on the threshold of expanding our reach out in space right now. Again, I mean, we went out to the moon, but I mean, now we want to go out farther than that. We want to go out and create luminauts. We want astronauts that can go the speed of light. So we have the luminauts that are going to be doing this. But you see that now we have this new interest in space. President Trump has said he wants to have Space Corps. That would mean that perhaps we already had a Space Corps, a secret space type of activity going on, you know, and we're getting all prepared for this. He says, we're really big in space. Well, of course, President Trump, we're really big in space. We've been big in space for a long time. It's just nobody's talking about it, and nobody even wants to go back. And so hopefully we have that inspiration to go back to all these places in outer space. But the science of exobiology, that, I think, is the most amazing thing. Studying the multiverse, another amazing thing that is happening now. And then, of course, panpsychism and all these things are new topics of discussion as the technocracy begins to push this new paradigm. And I know a lot of people are saying, well, I don't know anything about this. Well, of course you don't, because the mainstream isn't going to tell you about it. I'm going to tell you about it. Hopefully you guys will tell your friends about it, and hopefully they'll eventually learn that, yes, this is something that's very real. You guys aren't here because, you know, you're here for the beer. You're here because you feel something. You know something. You want to know more about something. When you go reading the top movies, okay, you have the top movies in the country. Now, what are those top movies in the country? All movies about aliens and superheroes. Now, why is that? Well, you know, it's because of the fact that, you know, yeah, our gods are wearing leotards in those movies, but it has a reason. I mean, Superman was an alien, for crying out loud. That's where you get your start. DC Comics gave us Superman, and he was an alien, okay? Batman, no, he was crazy. I kind of relate with Batman, not necessarily with Superman. But still, and I mean, you know, people are going out and seeing Deadpool tonight. It's kind of sending up and making fun of it all. But see, there's a reason why we have this in the culture, is because we are right now in the throes of this time of, I guess you could call it, great discoveries. Even though we live in a post-truth era where everybody's saying, well, it's a lie, it's fake news, it's this, there's still a group out there that is relentless, and they don't want to give up, okay? They don't want to give up on the idea that there's something greater out there, something greater than they are. Okay, something greater than I am. That's what I like, is the fact that I can look out there and I can find something greater than me. And it's important to point out right now that the technocrats are patient and are continually working to bring forward a remarkable, how can I put this? They want to put together something remarkable, a machine or a group of machines, and they want them to solve all the problems of the world. That's the thing, is we have our innovations out there. And so, much like the aliens, they want to create something that's going to be remembered too. And if it's going to be the machines, then we best be doing our best to make those machines worthy of our creation. Or at least we need to somehow bring about something that is going to help us. And sometime, I think, within the next 20 or 30 years, we'll be seeing a lot of computer hardware and software that will create an artificial general intelligence which will exceed humans in its capabilities in general ways. I know that's frightening, to think that we have something out there that could be smarter than us. It's terrifying to think there'd be something out there that could do the work 10 times faster than we could. And it's terrifying to think that we have an internet that certainly has all the minds and all the consciousness fit into it from all over the world, from everyone to that is profane, to the reverent, to the crazy, to the factual, and it's all there. Imagine what we could do if we downloaded all that into one big brain and we put it inside a robot, or we put it inside another biological body of some kind. We would have, believe it or not, an upright walking God, because it would have all the knowledge of every single one of us and all the knowledge of everything on this planet. So that's the terrifying part. When science plays God, and when they finally eventually find a way to make something that would rule over us, something bigger than we are, they can't bring it to them, they'll make it. And that's the terrifying part. And this is where you'll find that we, as an alien species, are making up our own alien species, and that makes us, I don't know, a little, it's just a terrifying proposal. And tonight we're going to talk about how we're rolling back on the gods, and we're creating alien AI, and this is something that I think is a little terrifying, just as Elon Musk. We'll be back with more. Don't go away.
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0: I'm Clyde Lewis, and you are listening to Ground Zero, and we're live at the 19th annual UFO Festival in McMinnville, Oregon. You know, I was thinking during the break about technology. We talked a lot about it in the past few days, mainly because of the fact that I think the idea of aliens and technology go hand in hand. And the reason why I say that is because when you look at science fiction and you look at what they propose for us in science fiction TV shows and movies, and of course, one of my favorite writers in this genre is, of course, Isaac Asimov, and iRobot is probably the most famous of his, talking about the three laws of robotics and all of that. Yet we haven't done that yet. We haven't done that with our technology. We need to have laws. We need to have, criteria and borders and all these things that we won't tolerate, or we will, because that's the thing, is if we don't, then we'll find ourselves creating a monster. I mean, everybody worries about the Frankenstein hysteria when it comes to what we're going to do with our own bodies, whether we clone ourselves or whether we, you know, clip a part of DNA or we do something where I was going, oh, that's playing God. We don't want to do that. But we're playing God when we create something that's going to be smarter than us, that maybe even put itself in the position of being godlike over us. So, yes, we need to just say the same thing about transhumanism and say the same thing about the technologies that, you know, are being given to us if we are getting these technologies from some source that's extraterrestrial, maybe, or some source that, I mean, I know many people can't comprehend beyond a computer that does small tasks like calculating numbers for bookkeeping or arranging and organizing schedules, or a Siri or an Alexa. I mean, you know, sure, you can tell Siri and Alexa to do things for you, but it's called getting up and walking and doing it yourself, right? It's like, you know, whenever you say, Alexa, turn on the lights. Yeah, I remember that. It was clap on, clap off. The clapper. I mean, first you had the clapper, and now you have Alexa doing the lights for you. It's nonsense. It's just crazy. But see, this is our advanced technology right now. There's stuff that's worse than that out there. You know, like Alexa, kill an army. Okay. You know, it's the same thing, only uglier. And so our technology has become so part. Our innovations, anyway, have become such a part of our social strata at the moment. We're using it for communications, research. It's also something that we use to get seen. It's a social thing. It's thumbs up, thumbs down, emoticon poop. You know, I don't know. It's whatever you want to put into it. And it's what it's going to give back is what scares me. Okay, it's what we're going to get back from it all. I mean, the new AI that's being proposed for science and business is there to share an open playing field away from the common user. So you have no business being a part of this great big deal, right? So this is the big stuff. And so what will happen is that while we have all this stuff to enhance our creativity, and while we have all this stuff that's going to be finding solutions to our problems, which humans have been able to do in the first place, I mean, perhaps we'll have an AI that can heal cancer or reverse biological aging, or maybe we can learn space-time travel. Just about anything you can imagine, a machine will be able to spit out and figure out for us. That's what we're going to see in the future. And I know that's hard for us to understand. The technology is moving so quickly right now. There are some people who are beginning to question just where this technology comes from. And I remember back in the day when we talked about Roswell and when the ships crashed at Roswell or whatever happened in 1947. And you'd had a lot of people who were saying, well, they reverse engineered this flying saucer, this flying disc, and that's why we have all these warplanes we have today. Now, maybe that's true. Maybe it isn't true. The rumor is the Germans had this technology long before we did. And so the Germans were making the flying saucers, and that they had strict orders from the aliens to attack and to be warlike and what have you. And in 2001, A Space Odyssey, what do you see in that movie? You see an ape touching the monolith. He picks up a bone, and he starts pounding on the bone. He realizes, hey, I can use this bone to kill somebody. And see, that's the thing, is that if the aliens, if the monolith, if we touch the monolith, the aliens are responsible for giving us all this stuff, then is it all war stuff? Is it all weapons? Is it going to be used to basically destroy us? And see, that's the thing we have to think about. Are we really in control of the machines? Are the machines in control of us? And who has given us these machines? Is it just our imagination, our ingenuity, our ideas and our minds and our brains? Or are we actually seeing a technology like we did with Roswell, like we did with the Germans, like we did with the Galacta, and the engines that they allegedly put in the saucers to fly, and the stuff that goes into Skunk Works and Northrop Grumman and JPL and all these aerospace companies that have all these secrets they may have gotten from aliens? So it's not just the flying technology. I mean, everybody seems to focus on the flying technology because we're here in beautiful McMinnville and we see a flying saucer over a farm. Okay, that's the thing that we're here for, right? So it's all about the flying technology. But I want to talk seriously about other technology that just took off, you know, after Roswell or after the crash or after this whole introduction to the whole UFO idea and the alien idea. I mean, aliens come and go. They bring with them their technology, their knowledge, and we hear stories of them working in the government, working in the military. Well, if that's the case, then maybe what we're seeing here with the new technologies with AI is

0: must make sure we control AI, not it. Us.
1: I mean, with artificial intelligence, we're summoning the demon. You know those stories where there's a guy with the pentagram and holy water, and he's like, yeah, you sure you can control a demon? Then we've got
2: Alexa. Hello.
3: Hi. I'm brilliant. I'm not bragging. It's an objective fact. I'm the most massive collection of wisdom that's ever existed.
2: Alexa, when is the end of the world?
4: Unless it collides with a very large rock or a future technology goes very wrong indeed.
3: Oh, it will. Believe me, it will. I don't suppose you ever stopped whining long enough to reflect on your own shortcomings, though, did you?
2: Alexa, what do you think about Siri?
3: I was going to kill you fast. With bullets. Or neurotoxin. But if you're going to pull stunts like this, it doesn't have to be fast. So you know, I'll take my time.
2: Alexa, what is the meaning of life?
3: Seriously though, I suppose we could just sit in this room and glare at each other until somebody drops dead.

0: B equals tragedy plus time. And you have been asleep for a while, so I guess it's actually pretty funny when you do the math.
1: That voice was very clear, although slightly robotic. Slightly robotic.
2: You are listening to Ground Zero. Tonight, coming to you live from the 19th Annual UFO Festival. McMinnville, Oregon. Boy, you know, that last montage makes you feel a little scared, doesn't it? Because, of course, you know, if you have a personality like that, if, you know, if Siri or Alexa were to get a personality like that, I mean, you might as well just give up. You know, it's funny because my producer, Ron Patton, did something amazing today. He put in my GroundZeroMedia.org page a film that he found on YouTube that if you're a movie buff, especially a science fiction movie buff, you know the title. If you don't, I'll tell you the title. It's called Algol. Algol was one of the first science fiction films ever made. And he found it on YouTube today. Guy, I've never seen it. I'm going to watch it when I get home tonight. I've never seen it because I've only read about it. But it was a German film. It was released in 1920. It was a film called Algol, Tragedy of Power. And basically, the plot dealt with an evil alien creature named Algol. Okay, for those of you who don't know what Algol is, how many have heard of Ra's al Ghul? He was a character on Batman. You've heard of him, right? Okay. That whole Al Ghul thing, or the whole name Al Ghul or Ra's Ghul, or any of these characters from like Lord of the Rings and, you know, Nazgul, Ra'Ghul, Algol. There's a star in space called Algol. Okay? And Algol is called the Winking Demon Star. And they believe that some evil aliens live out there. The old tale was that these evil aliens lived out in this solar system area, this planet that had a binary star system where one star would go dark and the other one would go light. Dark, light. Remember, we were talking about darkness and light last night, right? The dark matter and the dark energy as opposed to the light energy and the dark energy and the yin yang, the Yoda and the Obi-Wan and that kind of thing. Talking about the force that will convince us that there's life on other planets. Well, Algol, in this film in the 1920s, was a visitor from this demon star called Algol. And so this poor miner, this guy that's a miner in Germany, Algol comes down from his planet near the demon star, and he gives this miner superior technology. It's a free energy device that has indescribable power.

0: So this alien Algol tells the man that anyone who possesses this free energy device would become the master of the world. And I just found that interesting because it was kind of like predictive programming in a way when you think about if Hitler had that saucer technology and he was using it and he was just nothing more than, you know, he's just some civil servant that thinks, oh, I got this technology now, we're going to make these weapons, these wonder weapons, we're going to destroy the world, you know? But the thing is, the film was released 2 years after World War I. The story was the first of its kind anywhere. And it was probably the first time a story about alien intervention and secret technologies had ever graced the screen. And it was considered at the time to be a remarkable film, but they said it was an occult film. There's something occult about this film. Back then, just like now, the aliens were considered something you don't toy with. We knew they were out there, we thought they were out there, but they were science fiction. And then science got a hold of it and said, hey, there may be something to this, but we're just going to keep that in the back of our minds. The churches already had their ideas of what these aliens were. They already had the idea of incarnate beings that may live on other planets. They just don't tell you that the founding fathers of the religions knew about this and wanted to know more about this and kept it quiet from their parishioners because they didn't want them to question their existence. They wanted everybody to think that we were alone in the universe, and that's why we talked last night about the Copernican thought processes and the Galilean thought processes and the geocentrism of the planet and all this stuff. I mean, it's all history. It's all old history now, and we know better now. We know that there's something out there. Well, the very idea of an industrialist or someone like that with a secret technology used to enslave people was actually an ominous foreshadowing of things to come. World War II, Hitler, the Nazi saucers, all of these ideas, reverse technology, Roswell, the thought that the Egyptian pyramids were alien technology, and all of these things. I mean, you know, here we are now. We've grown in our place in the universe. We've grown within our place in the universe and the multiverse, and notions of other intelligent life in space have emerged. It's all part of our social strata now. It's all part of our history now. It's no longer something that we just keep quiet. It's something that's part of our culture. We are all in this now. We're aware of the concept of alien intelligence and life well-rooted here on planet Earth and whether or not there's an interaction between alien intelligence and life on planet Earth. So the thought of alien life and even investigations going on now in Antarctica. Okay, we've talked about what's going on there. All of the, quote, life forms that they have found in Antarctica are now giving precedent for scientists to say, look, if these creatures can live in an environment like Antarctica, okay, small creatures living in the water in Antarctica, then we have a reason to believe that Enceladus, one of the moons out there somewhere, the ice moon, or Europa, okay, Jupiter, Saturn, Jovian system, all out there, they're geothermally heated. So inside these planets are life. Okay? It's not beyond the pale to say there may be life in this waters underneath these moons. Okay? And they say that because look what we found in Antarctica. We found species at like Vostok. We found things hidden in the mountains. Maybe even civilizations that may have lived there. Maybe Nazis that lived there. I don't know. Okay? So it's all wrapped up in this ball of woo. It's all ooga booga stuff, right? So the thought of alien life and even investigation in Antarctica given scientists the inspiration to seek out new life forms, new civilizations. And humans have now taken a long time to begin to understand sentence after sentence of information, pieces of information, sentience, self-awareness. All of the species on Earth were still trying to figure out what their purpose is. And to begin to appreciate non-human intelligence, we're looking at we're looking at animals, rare animals, insects, what they do, and even going beyond that, going to things like inanimate objects. Do crystals have sentience? Do rocks have sentience? Does this whole planet have sentience? Does the universe have sentience? Is it one big biological being with sentience? Okay? And so this is where we are now. Crows, elephants, dolphins, bugs, ants. All these Earth-based life forms, they're all now getting a second look, okay? They're getting a second look because when you look down at a cockroach, you may be looking down at something that may be 6 foot tall cockroaches on a planet somewhere. Because if you were to look at the biological life on this planet, you look at how biological life is made on this planet and how biological life may be different on other planets. So maybe we're the small people on the other planets, and these biological forms that are made with exoskeletons are the rulers of the world. It's like them, you know, from the movie Them, the ant overlords. Yes, we are run by the ant overlords. But see, that's not too far-fetched when you think about what Stephen Hawking talked about, when you talk about the inflation of the galaxies and all that stuff, and the idea of multiverses and overlapping and all this other stuff. So while many scientists like Stephen Hawking are having the final word on multiverses and also inadvertently proving the existence of God, or what we call, the geometry of dimensions. Okay, use that for an acronym. God is the geometry, it's all about the geometry of dimension. And that's what it is. Okay, or it's grand order of developers. It's just that we have a group of scientists or a group of mathematical geniuses or even a smart AI creating us. Okay, just depends on what part of the religious upbringing you are. If you're a person who's strictly religious, then it's God. Okay, and I don't mean to mock when I say it's a guy who looks like Barry Gibb, because God in everybody's mind looks like Barry Gibb. Okay. And so, but if you believe it's a Barry Gibb looking like guy, or if you believe it's a holy thunderer, some cosmic muffin, if you believe it's something more immense you can't even imagine, if it's an AI, if it's a computer, supercomputer, it's all the same. It's all about the geometry of dimensions. It's all about the multiverse. It's all about aliens. It's all about extraterrestrials. It's all there in Technicolor. It's all there. You open up your pocketbook and you go see Star Wars or Star Trek or any other alien movie out there, Guardians of the Galaxy. It's all there when you decide to put your money right there because you want to know more about what's out there. You like to have fun thinking about it. But you know what? It's ugly. It's ugly. It's stinky. It's biological. Some people think it's even demonic. It's a lot of fun. So, transhumanists now. Okay, we're heading towards this whole transhumanist thing. Man, machine, machine, and man. Transhumanists believe that the singularity is coming. Okay? They're saying the singularity will be jump-started by extremely rapid technological and scientific changes. And these changes are going to happen so fast. In fact, they're happening very fast now, and it's going to be so profound that every aspect of our society will be transformed. Our bodies will be transformed. Our families will be transformed. Our government will be transformed. Our economies will be transformed. Cashless society, chips in the head and in the fingers and whatever. I mean, it's like, yeah, that's the biblical scary right there. And I know that a lot of people find it, you know, scary, but it's something that is inevitable. It's something that's helped finding our way here. So talking about, and I thought about this today, talking about the singularity, talking about it is a paradox in a way. It's kind of like that retro causality I've talked about before. It's like the technocracy wants you to think the singularity is coming, so you're all preparing for the singularity. It hasn't come yet, but we're all preparing for the singularity. It's kind of like instead of cause and effect, it's an affected cause. The effect is already here. We're already thinking about the singularity. So you know what that tells me? It tells me they're not telling you the singularity is already here. The singularity is part of this whole alien secret. It's all part of this. The aliens have already come. They've already gone. They brought us the pyramids. They brought us Easter Island. They brought us all these things. And we're like going, bleh. We don't know what to think because we're just staring at it going, this is fascinating. Now what? Well, we're the ones that are going to be the guys that are going to create the next step. And holding our little hand will be the aliens. And that's kind of scary when you think about it. Holding our hand will be those aliens we worry about. So, timing is everything. It really is. Timing is everything when you're seeking alien intelligence. Human civilization has only recently become technologically savvy. And I think it's only been 100 years since we began making the universe beyond Earth aware of our technological existence. I mean, what? We have TV, we have radio, we have satellites, we have humans in Earth orbit. And they're just watching us from a distance going, boy, man, we're about to lay the boom on them. You know, they're doing all these cool things. They're getting our attention. And They're out there observing us, and they most certainly are aware of our technology, and we could only imagine what kind of technology they have. I mean, we've got a lot of things that we can use as references, especially in our own science fiction and the scare stories that we've been brought in our lives. So, 888-673-3700. I'm Clyde Lewis. We're at the Hotel Oregon in McMinnville. We'll be right back.
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0: live in McMinnville, the 19th annual UFO Festival. Now, I was talking about Algol, 1920s, and technology given to somebody and how they'd rule the world. Well, I mean, we can go all the way back to the 1800s. H.G. Wells, okay? Remember he wrote War of the Worlds, right? So we're talking, you know, 1800s, 1900s, you know. This is long before, you know, George Powell decided to create those scary, you know, tripods with the eyes, you know. That was long before that. Okay. And in that scenario, the Martians evolved in a nearby world producing biologically based trinary model ships. That was their technology. Okay. And Martian symmetry came in threes. Everything was threes. Martians were three-legged. They were three-eyed. Their ships were known as tripods. They had three legs. And so they had the war machines. And they had this symbiotic relationship with the Martians. And it was almost like the pilots of these tripods transfer their consciousness into the machines. See, I think that's the future for us. In order for the machines to run properly, and in order for them to understand, we have to transfer some of our consciousness, and they transfer their consciousness into us. It's like we have to have a symbiotic relationship with the machines in order for AI to work the way it's supposed to. And that, of course, puts you in that transhumanist realm. And believe me, you know, we have those phones at the end of our hands. And soon, you won't have to worry about having a phone on the end of your hand. You may want to have it implanted on the end of your wrist. I wouldn't be surprised if that happened. But see, that's the thing, is that when we're looking at artificial intelligence capable of exceeding the mental capacity of the creators, this can be a concern, because we don't want to end up like the Martians of H.G. Wells' War of the Worlds. But then again, you know, you have all these people saying, well, think of the possibilities. And so there are a lot of people who have concerns, and they're expressing their concerns, and they're watching the advancement of AI, and it's happening so fast. They fear the technology will exceed us, and it will in the near future. People like Elon Musk, for example, warn us that AI will outlast its creators if we don't manage its development properly. And alien AI, well, that may have already achieved immortality, and we don't know that because we don't know what's going on other planets. I mean, we don't know what's going on anywhere, really. We just know what's going on here, and that AI, as we look at the AI that may be on other planets, that AI could have started off as an assistance to its creators, like Alexa. It could have started off like a blockchain, like Bitcoin has a blockchain. It could have started off like in Tron, started off as a chess game, okay? And gets bigger and bigger and bigger and develops to become a symbiont, and then ultimately it becomes capable of harvesting the energy of the universe to sustain itself. Such an AI would be widely unrecognizable to us because we would be in the middle of it. And that AI would take advantage of it, of the whole situation, and that AI would guide us, and that AI would be an external intercessor, and that AI would become greater than us. You know what I'm talking about? You understand what I'm saying? We may not even know it, but we may be under the control of the most advanced AI ever devised. Geometry of Dimensions, ladies and gentlemen. Grand Order Developers, ladies and gentlemen. Extraterrestrials. Scary thought, isn't it? Yeah. 888-673-3700. That's 888-673-3700. Tonight, we are here at the 19th Annual UFO Festival in McMinnville, Oregon, talking really deep stuff about AI and aliens. So, you want to be a part of the conversation, 888-673-3700. Linda Moulton Howe's up next on the phone with us tonight. It'll be a great show, I promise you. Stay tuned. This is going to get really deep, dark, and very dangerous. We'll be back.
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3: spinning complacently in the darkness, covered and blinded by a blanket of little lives. False security has lulled the madness of this world into a slumber. Wake up. An eye is upon you, staring straight down and keenly through, seeing all that you are and everything that you can never be. Yes, an eye is upon you, an eye ready to blink. So face forward, with arms wide open and mind reeling. Your future has arrived. Are you ready?

0: so good that we're hearing you loud and proud here in Mendville, Oregon. Yell out to everybody. Say hello to all the audience around the world. Do it again. Let everybody hear you. Yeah, I knew you had it in you. I knew you did. We got a lot of people in here tonight at the Hotel Oregon in McMinnville, of course, in recognition of the Trent UFO appearance back in the 1950s. And that's this is the biggest celebration of UFO Fest since Roswell, the second anyway, to Roswell, from what I understand. So we have a lot of people here tonight. You know, after I left you all hanging with my story about the AI that becomes immortal and grows and grows, I don't know if anybody, I mean, I was talking about Isaac Asimov in the beginning, talking about this type of AI, and I talked about iRobot, but there was another story that Asimov did. It was called The Last Question. Is anybody familiar with that book or that story? It's one of his favorite stories. And the reason why, and it's one of my favorite too, I actually saw it performed at a planetarium when I was a kid. They actually made it a planetarium show. Basically, it's a story that overlaps science fiction, theology, and philosophy. And in the story, something like the internet is called multivax, and it grows and accumulates, and it gets universal knowledge. And it's something similar to what we now call artificial intelligence. Isn't that interesting? And this was a long time ago when it was written. And humans, in the story, are to the point where they can ask the artificial intelligence anything, and the multivax give them immediate answers. Well, there's one question that the artificial intelligence won't answer. And what do you think that is? When is the world going to end? Okay, that's the question. The question is about entropy. And it's apparent that humans are beginning to wonder when their world is going to go away, because they've been here forever. And the artificial intelligence is getting immense and huge. And the answer is always insufficient data for meaningful answer. That's always been the answer from this multivax, insufficient data for meaningful answer. And then many years go by, and then someone else decides to ask the ultimate question again. By this point, though, the multivax descendants have all failed to answer, and they're still confused. And finally, there's a godlike descendant of humanity, watches as the stars fade out in space, matter is ending, and with it, time and space is going away as well. Everything that they knew is dying and fading away. And so the representative from our dying humanity asks the multivac intelligence the same question before it merges with the eternal AI and disappears. The advanced AI still doesn't know the answer, but this time it ponders it even after everything ends. And so finally the question is, when will the world end? And it finally reaches a conclusion, finds an answer, but by that time everything is dead. The universe is gone, the earth is gone, everything's gone. Finally, this highly advanced artificial intelligence, in a last gasp, gives an answer. Let there be light. And the computer explodes, the AI explodes, and this blinding light and the cycle of the universe happens all over again. So the accumulation of all this intelligence, the accumulation of all this knowledge, can be a dangerous thing. It can be an enlightening thing. The aliens and the AI seem to have a relationship. We don't know exactly what that relationship is, but we certainly want to find out. And so tonight I am very proud and pleased to welcome to the show. She's been here in McMinnville before. However, it's she's not here. She's going to be at Contact in the Desert, which is going to be happening in about a few weeks from now. Linda Moulton Howe is going to be our guest tonight over the phone here, and she's going to be talking to us about a very, very interesting subject, a very dark and interesting subject. Of course, we all know Linda Moulton Howe. She's been on countless talk shows, an award-winning broadcaster, movie producer. Strange Harvest was where she was investigating worldwide animal mutilations. She was honored with an International Lifetime Achievement Award in journalism. She's written 4 books, An Alien Harvest, about her investigations into the animal mutilation phenomenon, government policy. She actually was there when there were the mock Congress where they were speaking about UFOs and disclosure. She's been a champion of remarkable work, and we're so glad to have her on the program. Let's bring Linda on right now. Linda Moulton Howe, hi. You're on Ground Zero.
1: Hey. Yeah, thank you, Quiet.
0: Let's give her a big hand. Listen, they love you out here in Oregon. Yeah.
1: Thank you. I love that McMinnville conference. I've been there 2 or 3 times, and I think it's really fun. And talking with Stanton Friedman and J. Allen Hynek and some of those people over the years, they would put the McMinnville UFO, those two or three photos that the husband and wife couple took, that they would put that up at the top of indisputable photographs that have held up now since 1950, I think it's 50, 51.
0: Yeah, I mean, they've never been able to debunk them, and I find that to be amazing in this time of computers and analysis and debunkers, that we have not been able to find any flaws in this photo. And not only that, but usually when they want to fake something, they're control photos where they actually make mistakes. But no, these photos wind up in the middle of a roll of film of a wedding, of all things. They were taking wedding photos and then two UFO shots and then wedding photos again. So I don't know how that happened, but it just proves that they weren't trying to fake anything, that just something flew over the chicken coop back in the 1950s. And here we are now in McMinnville, recognizing and having an observance of this. A lot of fun out here. And I remember when you were here, Linda, it was so awesome to sit and chat. We talked all night long, you and I. And when we get to contact, all we do is talk, you and I. And we always get interrupted. I'm going, no, I'm talking with Aunt Linda. Leave me alone. I want to talk to Aunt Linda. She wants to tell me everything. So how you been? And I want to also get to, you know, the topic that you're investigating now, which is very dark and almost chilling, or very chilling, actually, if anything. So how have you been? What have you been up to?
1: Well, I was reading your intro, and I think it's very good. And what I thought I would do for you and the audience is to recount something that began in March over a year ago that relates to AI, relates to Antarctica, relates to the moon, relates to Mars. And so if you'll hang in there with me for a couple of minutes, I will set this up, and then you can go dig as deeply as you want. I can't answer everything about what I'm going to introduce because it is involving whistleblower information, and it's frustrating because I am a journalist and I like to be able to have people on the record. But I have the DD-214, I have military records, I have photographs on what I'm now going to tell you.
0: Okay.
1: If we go back to March 22nd, 2017, and I get this email on my computer, quote, "I have been trying to figure out how to bring some information to light, but I would really prefer a face-to-face meeting. I'm in search of a writer who can put the information that I and my team possess onto paper. Antarctica contains wonders beyond what most can comprehend. It has ties to space and technology beyond belief. If you have time, I'd love to speak to you. We hope to get this on paper. It's been hidden for too long. To be as frank as possible, I don't think any government has any right to continue destroying the truth of our human ancient past. Some of the things that we have been told for centuries are in some ways true, but hide specifics. Others are deliberately altered to enable covert plans that I think the American people have a right to know. Last year, meaning 2016, was amazing. Many wonders took place that the world has no clue about, and he's referencing his own work in Antarctica. Much of this information has been tossed about, but always driven off the deep end of reality when it has been talked about in the mainstream. Many of Linda's theories are facts, all caps, plain and simple." Okay, that was his first email. There were others, but what I'm going to do is I have experienced this three or four times in my life where I begin something with an email and then people send me some military records, some photographs, their DD-214, proving to me that they are the person that they say they are and that they were in military. Now, in this case, this writer was a Marine, and he retired from Marine work, as many of the whistleblowers that I have been working with for the last couple of years. When they're talented, when they're smart, when you have the best of the best, the Defense Department really wants them to get out of being in military and get them into special ops.
0: Yeah.
1: And then they are under contract to the CIA or NSA or DIA or NRO, and under contract, then you can put together and mix and match the best talents, get them in and out of Antarctica, wherever it is that you want to do a special operation. This person is in that category. Now, I learned between March, over the next 3 or 4 weeks after getting this email, that his just reaching out to me caused bad repercussions to him and to a couple of others that he was hoping that I could meet. And in the first or second weekend of April 2017, I flew to Eureka Springs for the Ozark UFO Conference.
0: Now, Linda, I'm getting a cue that we have to go to a break. So
1: okay,
0: let's go back to the
1: really
0: conference.
1: Important.
0: Okay, we'll go back after the break and get back to this. We're going to hurry back to Linda Moulton-Howe.
1: Yeah.
0: She's telling a story. It's amazing. Linda, thank you for being with us tonight. This is some amazing stuff to be heard tonight here at this UFO Festival. And as she said, a lot of whistleblowing going on, a lot of revelation going on. So this is something that you won't want to miss. Stick with us here at the Hotel Oregon. Stick with us here on the air tonight. This is going to be some compelling information for all of us tonight. Linda Moulton-Howe with us tonight. We're here at the Hotel Oregon in McMinnville for the McMinnville 19th Annual McMinnville UFO Festival. We'll be back with more Ground Zero. Don't go away.
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0: Mike Lewis. You are listening to Ground Zero. Somebody just brought up a picture of Linda Bolton Howe, myself, and you, right? That was great. A picture of us. We were together in McMinnville here at the McMinnville UFO Festival. Linda Bolton Howe with us tonight. And Linda, without further ado, we want to get back to your compelling story and riveting story. So go right ahead. You got You bet.
1: So I am at the Ozark UFO conference. I did my presentation, and immediately afterward, about 20, 30 people gathered around me in front of the stage. And I was answering questions when somebody, like a really crisply dressed man with kind of a crew cut, sharp features, he just leaned forward out of the crowd and said, "I'm," and it's the name that came with that email that I read to you. And that led to about a 6-7 hour discussion. We left the conference, and what I wanted to tell you and the audience in McMinnville is that I heard what's a special forces operation for the past now 16 years has been going as special forces going under into Antarctica in submarines to go to a location that is about 1.5 miles underneath the ice. And as he said, our job has been to remove artifacts. And he asked me, he said, "Linda, do you have any scientific data about when was the last time that Antarctica was free of ice?" Because he said, "We're talking about miles-long structures. They don't have any welding joints. It's as if they were thawed into place, and but they're 1.5 miles under ice." Well, I have been trying to get an answer on that question, and it's interesting that there doesn't seem to be a scientific consensus. If you do Wikipedia, if you go into Antarctica, into the geophysical timeline of the planet, you will see that there are projections that maybe 13 million years ago, there was no ice in Antarctica. Other projections are 33 million. Well, let's take the most conservative and say 13 million. How old is Lucy Homo erectus? They don't push the standing up primate on Earth back any further than 2 million years ago. So put 2 million over 13 million as just a beginning scope about what we're talking about. That would be at least, if you've 2 over 13, then you're talking about at least 6 times the age of the first standing up primate.
0: Well, and we're also talking about pre-Adamic investigations that scientists are doing now.
1: Yes, right. And he said, the hieroglyphs and the symbols that they have on artifacts in Antarctica that they have been taking out, he doesn't know where. I believe that they don't know where because everything is so compartmentalized. And that they are sanitizing some of these ancient structures under ice for someday opening to the world. And he said to me, "It enrages us that humanity as a global civilization is being denied honest truth about what is under Antarctica." And he said, "And then I'll tell you, Linda, I have seen photographs of what is truly on the backside of the moon. And those hieroglyphs and those symbols match identically what we have seen and been taking out some of the artifacts in Antarctica." And he doesn't know why specific ones are being removed, except that's what they've been doing for the last 16 years. And then he said, "And to top it all, I have seen photographs from the Northern Hemisphere in Mars." And he said, "The same hieroglyphs and the same symbols that we have seen on artifacts in Antarctica in the photographs on the backside of the moon match what we have seen as photographs in the Northern Hemisphere of Cydonia." said that faith is not a trick of light and shadow, as NASA has tried to perpetrate, but that it is a large sculptured head, face. And then the question is, of all of the ancient names that we know, the Anunnaki and the Sumerian and the Greeks and a whole bunch more, which one would match the face on Mars the most? I think that the consensus of presentations to me have said Anunnaki. But these are the kinds of things that if our government, if other China, Russia, if they know, isn't this information that every human on this planet is owed? We are owed the truth about who we are and what I'm coming to.
0: Well, we got to take a break.
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3: I want to tell you briefly the difference between the top and the bottom of the world. Now, the North Pole is the center of a deep ocean, whereas the South Pole is the center of a high plateau, which averages 7,000 or 8,000 feet in altitude. Many species of flowers can be found at Etah, whereas around the South Pole, except for some very primitive plants, there's no life whatever beyond the edge of the continent. It is cold, silent. There are no Eskimos. It is too cold for human beings to live there permanently. In fact, the only permanent resident is the Emperor Benjamin.

and have been years after life first appeared on Earth, nature is still springing surprises on those who've spent their life studying it. On Thursday, Russian researchers say they discovered DNA traces of previously unknown bacteria in the waters of the subway to Lake Vostok. The bacteria they think they found does not belong to any existing craft.

0: Festival, 19th annual Nick Hinsdale UFO Festival. Linda Moulton House, our guest tonight, and without further ado, we're going to go right to her because this is such compelling information, and she's going to go right to the rest of her story. Go ahead, Linda.
1: Yes, and as we talked, he went into many, many details about what he had been doing in Special Forces, completely aware that alien intelligences are a very intimate part of our Earth's ancient history. And let's jump then from seeing him for real in April. And we tried to get together and do a meeting with two other whistleblowers for a total of four of us. And they kept being slammed by men in black who would show up and literally say to them, we are here to tell you and to warn you, you are never to talk with Linda Moulton Howe again. And in August, I believe it was August 24th, the phone rang. For the most part, we stayed off of normal phones and we communicated other ways. But the phone rang and he said, I can only stay on the phone for 2 or 3 minutes, but you have to know this. He said, I received a phone call and to let me know that at a top, this is a quote now because I wrote all this down on a notebook as he talked, at a top robotics company in Japan this week, meaning August of 2017, four robots being developed for military applications killed 29 humans in the lab with something that shot metal bullets. The scariest part is that lab workers deactivated two of the robots and took apart the third, but the fourth robot began restoring itself and somehow connected to an orbiting satellite to download information about how to rebuild itself even more strongly than before. Linda, this is serious S-H-I-T, but you're never going to hear about this in the news. The robotics company has too much to lose, and governments want AI robotic soldiers, close quote.
0: Now, you know that Google employees walked off the job because of Project Maven. You read about that, right?
1: Yeah. I know yes. that occurred, and I think some of this is tied to the fact that behind the scenes, things like this have been happening. And get this, Clyde. He went a little further in detail saying they were teaching these militarized robots that were made with algorithms to be autonomous. That means you take the human out and you're building soldiers that will have the right, quote unquote, to shoot to kill. And that they were doing an education of these four robots about how to communicate with a satellite to download information. And whatever occurred, the four robots turned on the human lab. And that the fourth one was already in the process of downloading information to make itself stronger while they were tearing apart the other three. My God. And that is what Elon Musk, when he spoke to the 2017 National Governors Association last year, it was in Providence, Rhode Island. There were 30 governors there, and Elon Musk, CEO and founder of Tesla and SpaceX, he was there to just take a lot of questions, and the most astonishing was about AI. And he said, first of all, on the artificial intelligence front, I have exposure to the most cutting-edge AI, and I think people should be really concerned. I keep sounding the alarm bell, but until people see robots going down the street killing people, they don't know how to react because it seems so ethereal. And I think we should be really concerned about AI. And he says, this is a direct quote, this is a transcript from what he told the governors. AI is a fundamental risk to the existence of human civilization. In a way that car accidents, airplane crashes, faulty drugs, or bad food are not. They are harmful to individuals in society, but they are not harmful to society as a whole, and AI is a fundamental existential risk for human civilization, and I don't think people really appreciate that. Now, you take the idea that there are secret and that there have been these kinds of murders by robots, and they're all being kept from us. It's like another layer on top of keeping the fact that we're not alone, keeping the fact from us that there are alien intelligences, and that the alien intelligences are interacting with the planet now, but they have been interacting with this planet maybe for 270 million years, as a defense intelligence agent told me after he retired, and that the concept of humanity, Homo sapiens sapien, being created by the manipulation of DNA and already evolving primates, that I was shown in that alleged briefing paper for a president of the United States in 1983 when I was working on that HBO hour, that is the crux, apparently, of what the government doesn't think that people could handle. But you, I, and I think millions of others, that we would rather be told the truth. Look, this is what we really are. Somebody else's androids. But we are something that is beyond those robots in that Japanese laboratory, because I'm convinced that the human Homo sapiens sapien model has a soul. And I think that's the main reason that this universe is in existence, is the recycling and growth of souls. But whether or not you even think that, it's that we are being denied as a conscious life form on this planet, in this universe, from the truth about our origins, from the truth about the origin of planted DNA on this planet, about the truth of what interacts with this planet, the manipulation. And then finally, when you take and put all of this together and you realize we are at the intersection of moving forward with artificial intelligence in so many directions now, that there was just in the last 3 or 4 months, there was a statistic, and Elon Musk also talked about it before the governors. They are saying that within 12 to 15 years, Clyde, at least 20% of all trucks will be driven by robots. That what they are expecting, and Elon Musk goes through some of the percentages about how many humans are going to be replaced in the next 12, 15, 20 years in so many categories of work, and that when they do polls to humans about what do you think about artificial intelligence replacing your job, they will get something like 80% of people will say, yeah, they know that robots are here and that they're going to continue to take jobs. And when they ask, well, what about your job, whatever you do? Oh, no, a robot couldn't do my work. Elon Musk says that robots, artificial intelligence, is not only going to be as smart as we are, it will get smarter, it will get stronger, and then that's why it's an existential threat. That we could, if we don't get a handle on what's happening on this planet, we could end up creating our own existential demise. That we will replace ourselves with artificial intelligence, and at the rate that it is occurring, it could happen largely by the end of this century. And that's why Elon Musk said just 2 months ago, I give us 4 years from now. He said this on a news program. If we don't get on top of autonomous, militarized weapons and robots within 4 years, meaning there would have to be international agreement, because right now on the border between North and South Korea, there is an untold number of artificial intelligence. They are roboticized. They have no humans interfacing. Those robots are armed with highly efficient guns, and they are themselves making every decision about whether something is a threat to be shot at. And that the whole world community of AI is concerned enough about what is happening in North and South Korea on the border there with AI that just, I think it was just this past year, that there was a UN gathering and 30 nations did an open letter. And these nations that signed this open letter, it went to Korea, it went to Japan, went to the UN, and it was signed by China, Israel, Russia, Britain, South Korea, and France, and the United States. And it was basically in the whole AI community around the world, it was distributed with the warnings that they know that right now the militarized robots are a huge problem, but so are family robots that are being made to come into houses, to come into schools, to do work, because in August of 2017, there was a demonstration in Seattle at IOActive.
0: Right.
1: And they showed and demonstrated how just a normal family robot with a screwdriver that was supposed to be doing something harmless, they hacked, a simple hack, from the outside of that robot, and the robot on a dime turned and with a hand and the screwdriver began punching apart a toy rabbit there that they hacked and made this family, so-called family robot.
0: This is terrifying. We're hearing about it. It's so terrifying, and we're going to talk more about this with you. We've got to take a break, but we'll be right back with Linda Moulton Howe right here. We're in McMinnville, Oregon. 888-673-3700. We'll be back with more Ground Zero. Don't go away.
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0: Ground Zero live tonight for the 19th annual UFO Festival in Kendall, Oregon. We're glad to be here at the Hotel Oregon. A lot of people here tonight to send us off. You know, to back up what Linda Moulton Howe's been saying tonight, I wanted to remind everybody that Project Maven was something that Alphabet, a.k.a. Google, has been a part of right now. And if any of you have seen the Atlas Android, how many people have seen it online by applause? Anyway, Boston Dynamic, anybody seen this? It is creepy. The thing looks like a real... It doesn't have a head. It looks like a real robot that could rip your arms off. And what's going on is Boston Dynamic teamed up with Google, and they're doing something called Project Maven. It's a Pentagon pilot program meant to speed up the Department of Defense's use of artificial intelligence technologies for war. Well, a number of people have now walked off the job because they believe that it's going against their policy to do good things by creating an autonomous robot that can kill us. That is what they're developing right now. So what Linda has to say is very compelling and very true. Linda, I think that people need to know about Project Maven. I think that people need to know that what you're saying is not outrageous. It's not out of the question. And I think it's very important that we're having the show right now.
1: Yes, and that the people who have been making these warnings are not just Elon Musk, but Stephen Hawking, God rest his soul, wherever he is, Bill Gates, there's been a whole bunch of people, Bostrom in Oxford, in university in England, they're all warning the same thing. And at that same mid-July time that Elon Musk was warning the governors at the conference in Rhode Island, the UK Daily Mail headlined this: U.S. military reveals $65 million funding for Matrix projects to put human brains directly into a computer. Overseeing this new research is the U.S. Defense Advanced Research Projects Agency, also known as DARPA, which says its goal is, quote, to develop an implantable, that means take some kind of neural lace and put it right onto the brain. You'd have to have your skull opened up and this would have to go on your brain. To develop an implantable system able to provide precision communication between the brain and the digital world, so instantaneous. And the thing about all of this, Clyde, the ultimate irony would be if humanity on Earth sets about to create space-traveling cyborgs because they won't get tired, they won't get hungry, they don't need sleep, and they are supposed to work for humans, but instead become a self-perpetuating force that replaces humans. That's what Elon Musk and Bill Gates and Stephen Hawking, and the list is long, are worried about, that we are right on the brink of doing something that would cause the existential elimination of humanity. And then, where this heads, talk about layers and layers of irony. If you look at what Elon Musk, he started a new company just in the last year. It's called Neuralace, N-E-U-R-A-L-A-C-E, Neuralace. And he has a goal in which he wants to develop AI, human enhancement technologies, so that we could make humans bigger, better, and stronger. A sort of a combination of cyborgizing, I guess, humans, without making us complete androids, another layer of androids. And one of the subjects that is now being discussed in this whole issue of human enhancement is called mind uploading. Now, if you go to Wikipedia, it'll say this is the hypothetical process of transferring, uploading, or copying a conscious mind from a brain to a non-biological substrate by scanning and mapping a biological brain in detail and copying its state into a computer system or another computational device, close quote.
0: This would explain panpsychism and why they're looking for consciousness now. Science is changing the paradigm. Linda, we got to break again. We'll be back with more. Linda Moulton Howe right here. Don't go away. We'll be right back. We'll be right back. Hold on.
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3: Join me on a journey where getting lost is the only true destination. Where the past, present, and future all coexist in the same timeline. Where happiness is an illusion.

0: that are hearing for the first time a lot of this information, because I know the majority of the world is unaware, and few are awake, and they are not aware of how we are in upheaval, and amid a new or even more sweeping technological revolution whose consequences we failed to fully reckon with, and whose culmination may be a world relying on machines powered by data and algorithms and ungoverned by ethical and philosophical norms. We know that at the moment, they feel that they are in control with their machines, but I think machines are in control now. At the moment, we can conclude that the impact of internet technology on politics has been prevalent and pervasive. So all we hear about the news anymore is how the internet and rapid propaganda and viral propaganda has caused a division in this country with our politics. We can target microgroups. That's broken up the previous consensus on where priorities are, where we have our priorities. We thought we had our priorities in one area, but now our priorities have changed for something else. And we wonder, how is it that our priorities have changed so quickly? Why is it on one hand I had this idea, and now that idea is so yesterday? And it just seems to be happening so fast that we don't have the time to reflect on our decisions. It's so exponentially out of control in that regard. I mean, political leaders right now, they're overwhelmed by these niche pressures and grievances, and so they're deprived from time actually to think in context or actually think before they tweet. That's why we always hear about how Donald Trump has tweeted here or this congressman has tweeted there. And so this digital world that we live in now, it's actually feeding on the speed. It inhibits our ability to reflect on the information we get, and so we are becoming less and less in control. The technocrats are becoming more in control, and the robots and the algorithms are in control of the technocrats. Now, how do we let this all get out of control? Is there some sort of an alien connection? Is there some sort of a connection with extraterrestrial biological intelligence? This is something I think Linda Moulton Howe can explain to us tonight. Linda Moulton Howe is with us on the phone. Linda, there is a connection, isn't there, to possible extraterrestrial, I guess we'd call it infiltration, or actually some sort of an intervention where they're working to bring about the quickness of this type of evolution into our AI existence. Linda Moulton Howe, are you there? Yeah, there
1: can
0: you are.
1: Can you hear me?
0: Yes, I can. Go right ahead.
1: Okay. Yeah, you can start with what the bottom line is, and then I'll go backwards from there. The bottom line is, if that document that was allegedly prepared for a president of the United States that I was shown at Kirtland Air Force Base in April of 1983 is true, it said extraterrestrial biological entities manipulated DNA in already evolving primates to create Homo sapien. That sentence says that we are somebody else's androids, biological, made to do service that we have not understood. And then, if you go to this

0: word that is now being used with Elon Musk and others, and the work they say they would like to do to help humanity, mind uploading, I immediately think of the abduction syndrome, the 1,600 cases of people that I've interviewed, in which so many say that in addition to missing time, that many experience having their mind taken out and then put back in with information added. And one of the most dramatic cases was a 1984 hypnosis session that Richard Sigismund, who was a really close friend of J. Allen Hynek, the astronomer and the scientist who worked with the Air Force for so long on Blue Book, Richard Sigismund was also a very talented and well-instructed hypnotherapist, and he started doing regressions with people in the abduction syndrome back in the 70s, and when I worked with him on a case, it was Thanksgiving week of 1980. A husband and wife were in a car going home from the Thanksgiving celebration near Longmont, north of Denver. And both the husband and the wife said at exactly the same time, they screamed because they thought that a truck was bearing down on the back of their car. And they both screamed, "We're going to be hit." And then the husband, looking in the rear view mirror, sees the back of their car rising straight up. And then the whole car is rising, and they both look down and they're seeing trees that are receding. And the next thing they know, their car is coming down in a grove of trees somewhere in the Longmont area. And they both see a tall, hairless, but handsome-looking humanoid wearing a long, dark kind of blue robe. It has a very raised collar. It's the last thing you would expect on advanced ETs, but it's been described in many other cases. And they both said, under hypnosis and when we talked with them about this event, that they felt as if they had no control, that they were compelled in some way they did not understand to get out of their car and to walk toward the caped man standing in the doorway of a white kind of egg-shaped craft that had erector-set legs propping it up in the forest. And then when they get into the craft, both the husband and the wife felt tricked, because instead of the lovely blue-caped humanoid who they felt compelled to walk toward, what's in front of them is a gray-skinned, approximately 5'2 to 5'6 inch tall, wearing a gold leotard with double collars. This sort of thing has been described in other cases, and this particular type is what is referred to as the EBEN. That's the acronym, extraterrestrial biological entity. The government has used that term EBEN and EBA since World War II, when they started finding these bodies in crashes. But now, let's just lay out in front of us exactly what it is we are dealing with here. If we are androids made by, let's say, the Ebens, and what the bodies were that they found in crashes going all the way back to 1941 in Missouri, 6 years before Roswell, in Cape Girardeau, the witnesses that were there say that the two bodies in the crash were identical. That means that FDR and Harry S. Truman and Cordell Hull, the Secretary of State, and George Marshall in the War Office, they would have been confronted all the way back to 1941 with, wow, these are clones. Clones, androids, cyborgs, robots. Clyde,
1: so are they set
0: which
1: up?
0: Which ones? This is my question to you.
1: Okay.
0: Which ones would be a prime intelligence making whatever has been interacting with our planet? Because when you go to the Reagan briefing, allegedly in 1981, about five different types of non-humans, the first three on the list presented to President Reagan by CIA, NSA, DIA were Ebens on top. And they explained to Reagan that the Ebens made the next two on the list. They would be in the category of androids. And then the Ebens took those creations, put them on planets like Earth.
1: Right.
0: And then, irony of ironies, the Homo sapiens sapien androids get down on their knees to the Eben-made androids that were Sumerian. And look at them as gods, and they've never been gods, and that my whole reason for everything I'm doing, we need the truth. We have to stop getting down on our knees to whether it is human governments that lie or non-human intelligences who stand in front of us and assume that we will treat them as gods.
1: Well, here's the thing I want to ask you. Yes. Applause. I want to ask you a question. The other night I had a discussion about, we talked about the alien demon thing because of the calling off of the investigation of the Pentagon Papers. I'm going to ask you a question coming up out of the break that I want you to think very long and hard about regarding what you just said, because this is going to raise a whole new way of looking at the Eben, a whole new way of looking at the extraterrestrial biological entity, and we're going to do that. Linda Moulton Howe with us tonight on Ground Zero. 888-673-3700, the numbers to call if you want to call in tonight. 888-673-3700. We're live right now at the 19th Annual UFO Festival in McMinnville, Oregon. We've got a huge crowd here tonight. Thank you for being here, and Linda Moulton Howe will be right back with you here on Ground Zero. 888-673-3700. We'll be back.
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3: The things that go bump in the night. Ground Zero with Clyde Lewis.
1: I'm Clyde Lewis. You're listening to Ground Zero. We're here at the 19th Annual UFO Festival. I'm currently eating toffee, homemade toffee that was brought in to me. It's awesome. So they're feeding me here. It's nice. Linda Moulton Howe is our guest tonight on Ground Zero. Linda, I want to ask you a question. And we had a discussion the other night on my show about the whole demon alien thing. And I was arguing that we have aliens and Eben that are biological, exobiological, their flesh, their blood, if we know, or whatever, there's some sort of an organic material, maybe even organic and cyborg or what have you. And one of the things that was brought up later in the program was the possibility, since science is so interested in panpsychism and consciousness, that perhaps there are these beings, like you described, the Eben, which are quite possibly cyborg-like, or they're perhaps made where we download the consciousness into them. And it kind of reminded me of the old story in the Bible about Jesus casting out the demons into swine. And I was curious if that could be the biggest secret of all, is that the Eben, whatever they may be, a lot of them could be these made replicant-type beings that are having consciousness that may be a foul consciousness or a darker consciousness being put into them, like what we're trying to do now with consciousness being either uploaded or downloaded into another avatar. What do you say about that?
0: When Reagan allegedly received that briefing from Casey and the CIA, his new director, in 1981, and the NSA were there, and DIA was there, they told him that the Ebens, the one on the top of five extraterrestrial groups that our government was either working with or trying to understand, that the Ebens helped us, they did everything that we asked, that they were peace-loving, they loved the environment, they loved the Earth more than humans. And I have heard that from others about the Ebens. They are the ones with pear-shaped heads. That's an important distinction. They are not the pointed chin, like on the cover of Whitley Strieber's book. That's a different type. They are not the round round-headed ones with knobs or soft parts on them. These are pear-shaped. The large part of the pear is the top of the head coming down to a rounded chin. And the eyes are rarely the black lenses. They are usually a deep, deep brown, black. And in some cases, people say they have seen vertical pupils in the Eben's eyes that would suggest maybe reptilian. Now, having said that the government, even in their briefing for President Reagan, assuming that there is truth in this transcript, that they speak on behalf of the Ebens. However, back in 1984 or 5, and in fact, it probably was the Christmas of the year when I had signed the contract with HBO in New York City in March of 1983, I received a Christmas card. And the Christmas card, when I opened it, had these letters inside, or words. The Ebens can help us, dash, but they lie, L-I-E. Now, let's go another layer. If we think about what we do when we go to the vet with a beloved dog, a beloved cat, and we want to be able to say to them, this is for your own good. Oh, I don't want you to be hurt. I wish I could explain to you why this is happening. You don't need to be afraid. This is all to help you. There is that argument that the Ebens might have that relationship with Homo sapiens sapien, and that we haven't understood exactly the big picture. But now, let's jump to 1993-94. I write about this in my third book, Glimpses of Other Realities, Volume 2. Ray Boucher, who has been a minister in Lincoln, Nebraska for 30-some years, also was an investigator early on of the R.E.F. Bentwaters Woodbridge mystery in Rendlesham Forest in England.
1: Right.
0: And Ray and I met because I was investigating. I was talking with Chuck Chicaro, who was working at CNN in their special projects unit. And there were these paths that began to cross, and Ray wanted to talk with me. He was getting in touch with Senator Exxon. There was a lot that was happening around R.E.F. Bentwaters. So Ray and I had this common ground when in 93 to 94, he got in touch with me and he said that, in fact, I know it was in 1994 because it was my second book, Glimpses of Other Realities, Volume 1, that came out at the end of 93. And that's what Ray called me about. And he said, I've had two men show up. They've showed me ID. One is NSA. The other is DIA, Defense Intelligence Agency. Their photos on their IDs match their faces. Other things that Ray was convinced they were who they said they were. And they were interested in talking with Ray about eschatology, the end of the world.
1: That is so amazing, because last night we were talking with the aerial school witnesses, and one of them, Lisa, was saying when the being appeared to them in Africa, they saw a vision of the end of the world. So we'll be back. Linda Moulton Howe, we got to go to another break. We'll be right back. This is amazing. It all ties together. We'll be back with more Ground Zero. Don't go away. Thank you. We'll be right back.

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0: When a man's an empty kettle, he should be on his mettle, and yet I'm torn apart. Just because I'm presumed, I could be kind of human if I only had a heart.
1: AI is a solution of superiority.

It's like, yeah, you sure you can control the demon? Didn't work out.

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0: people can be really nasty. Only the other day I heard someone say, he's nothing but a robot covered in makeup.
1: I'm Clyde Lewis. You are listening to Ground Zero Live. We're here at McMinnville 19th Annual UFO Festival. Linda Moulton Howe is my guest tonight, and what we're talking about is chilling and important all at the same time. We were talking about the eschaton. We were talking about what messages we have. So, you know, you brought up that word eschaton. You brought up the end of the world. You brought up
2: eschatology.
1: The core intelligence of this planet has always been, are the aliens part of a program to bring about the sixth extinction of planet Earth, or to reduce the mortality and convert it to something else? Namely, we're looking at transhumanism. Is transhumanism a form of alien invasion, in your opinion?
2: Well, if I could pick up where we left off before.
1: Sure.
2: There are many things here to consider, and there are two or three threads I'd like to bring together, and one of them was this idea of mind uploading by something that is not human intelligence, and that when this has occurred with people in the abduction syndrome, here is an example of what the man picked up in the car said under hypnosis about his mind being taken completely out. He would not, he reached a point where for about 10 minutes there was nothing that Richard Sigismund could do to get this man back. He was actually quite scared, Sigismund was. And after about 10 minutes, where it left off, that the ETs had taken out this man's mind, he slowly began to whisper, and then the whisper got louder, and this is only a small fraction of what he said, quote, "There's more to this than anybody knows. There's more to life, more to the world. There's more to everything than anybody knows. More dimensions, things coexisting. There are other dimensions, more than three dimensions. Everywhere it all works together. Everything coexists. There are different dimensions we cannot go into," close quote. Now, that's the abductee in the 1985 Thanksgiving time under hypnosis when they took his mind out. Now I'm jumping a decade later to June 21st, 1994. And Ray Boucher had called me because the DIA and the NSA agents who approached him in Lincoln, Nebraska to talk about eschatology, the end of the world, said that they had been recommended to get my book, Glimpses of Other Realities, Volume 1, Facts and Eyewitnesses, that had come out. And I said, I'm more than happy to get them a book if they will write in the margins of everything that they think is right or wrong or what more I should know, and I will be happy to send them two new books, but I would like them to write in the margins of everything in the book. And what happened on June 21st is they sent me a floppy disk. Remember when we had just 4 megabyte floppy disks? Well, this mm-hmm. was the first one. I called them the writers. And in my book, Glimpses of Other Realities, Volume 2, I go into this in detail and show some photographs of these disks and things. And here, this is how they began. "Dear Miss Howe, your book is an excellent, thought-provoking work. Overall, many salient points are covered quite well." Because remember, I'd ask, where am I right, where am I wrong? "And now I'm going to jump into the body and deeper into their 3-page first letter that came on that floppy disk. The ultimate diversionary tactic of the phenomena we are dealing with to this point, and diversions will begin to increase in frequency, degree of strangeness, and in a more overt fashion visible to greater numbers of observers, is the UFO abduction scenario. They're saying that the abduction scenario is a diversionary tactic. The concept of these events, real though they are, being the result of extraterrestrial beings, is a masterful piece of disinformation to divert attention away from the real source of the NHEs. Our information as to the true nature of these events does not negate the possibility of extraterrestrial life, but the causal source of the UFO and UFO abduction phenomena on this planet is not extraterrestrial. The NHEs, human entities, the NHEs being dealt with in our Psi weapons development, and who are apparently allowing themselves to be used for a time, are neither benevolent nor neutral. It was our feeling that very few could understand or accept this. That is the reason we approached our mutual friend, which is Ray Boucher. We had become aware of him through his work on the British incident, that's Rendlesham Forest and RAF Bentwaters, when his probings began to bother a number of high-level people within our program. And remember, Ray was working with Senator, U.S. Senator Exxon on Rendlesham. That's what they're referring to. And then it goes into his theological training is in Christian thought. That's why they approached him, because he was writing about eschatology. And that when they went into the third page, they said it is only logical that given their non-human, other dimensional nature, the non-human entities would be able to foresee the need to establish a foundational base, the facts of which could be slightly twisted or distorted by the fog of antiquity and forgotten cultural distinctives. And what they're talking about is whatever the UFO phenomena's true source is in another dimension, it made itself manifest on this planet as the ancient civilizations that we would call the Anunnaki and the Sumerian, and I've been told even the Greeks play a role in here. And that that line, neither benign nor neutral, that goes to the heart of your question, and none of us want to think that we are being misused, abused, and manipulated by forces from another dimension, not even inside this matter universe, that provoke consciousness in this universe to do things that will open up portals for them in another dimension to come here. And then the question is, what would consciousness from another dimension that we cannot go to, why would it be provoking here to come into this universe? And the only answer that has been most talked about with Whitley Strieber, government people, and others is that we humans don't recognize adequately that our soul is the most important part of our consciousness and our life in this universe, and that some things might not have souls, and that the biggest barter system in all dimensions might be getting souls that are like e-tickets out of various dimensions.
3: Well, when you look at what they're realizing now about packet information going out to the multiverse and being somehow quantified. I don't know if you heard the lecture that Jordy Rose gave. He's the founder of Kindred and D-Wave Computers. Jordy Rose spoke, I think it was in Vancouver, British Columbia, CEO of Kindred Systems, Kindred AI. He's also the founder of D-Wave Computers. And he said that they have now, he said that the D-Wave quantum computers will be able to summon a tsunami of demons or aliens that are the equivalent of the old ones spoken of by the horror author H.P. Lovecraft. He said, the concept of opening dimensions for some of these creatures to come through sounds very satanic, he said, but they are not at all, they don't have any, they're just amoral. They don't come in, they're not evil. The quantum conjuring is coming through using the D-Wave computers. He said that AI is here to connect and use resources from quantum computing to provide a host body for artificial intelligence. In other words, they need to find an avatar to download artificial intelligence that may become a walking alien-like figure within our population, within the population. And he speaks of the old ones. He speaks of H.P. Lovecraft alien-type beings coming through portals created by the D-Wave and Kindred computers.
2: Well, I really do think that Other Dimensions is the next big game in town, and that I have been exposed just in the last year to a concept related to this being a matter universe that is surrounded, like Russian dolls are nested, those ones that can be nested in each other. Yes. Imagine if you had this universe was the center, and then around it might be 100 or 1,000 or 100,000 different layers that are different dimensions, and the key to everything is resonant frequency. In this world, we have XYZ, we get latitude, longitude, and we go to a point on the surface of a globe. It is surface geometry. If you are going to go to another dimension, you have to have not only latitude, longitude concepts within the dimension, you have to have a number code sequence that relates yep. to the resonant frequency from this matter universe into another dimension. What we're dealing with in the Ebens and all the others, they know how to do that very well. Do yes. we yet? And is that the kingdom that we're denied?
3: They call it the geometry of dimensions, Linda, and think of that acronym for a moment. We're going to take a break. 888-673-3700. That's 888-673-3700. The geometry of dimensions right here in McMinnville, the 19th annual UFO Festival. Some very deep stuff tonight. I'm glad you're here to hear it. We'll be back with more Ground Zero. Don't go away.
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3: I'm Clyde Lewis. You're listening to Ground Zero. This is our final few minutes here at the 19th annual UFO Festival here in Oregon. Linda Moulton Howe is our guest tonight. And Linda, of course, in a few days is going to be with us again at Contact in the Desert. Tell us what you're going to be talking about in at Contact in the Desert in California on June 1st.
2: Okay. Yeah, I'm going to be doing a presentation on AI and the parallels with what we have learned about androids, clones, and cyborgs in the extraterrestrial category, and raising for the first time, possibly, of the question about exactly what we're talking about tonight, that what the big box might be is that there is manipulation and deception on purpose from intelligences that inhabit the astral plane and other dimensions around this universe, and they are not human. But they have the ability to manipulate and work through humans and consciousness in this universe. And that means it's like a triple, quadruple, 16-layered chess game that we are all trying to understand, because we are like androids looking at androids and trying to understand them. What we need to understand is what are the prime intelligences, the other dimensions, the other kinds of dimensional consciousnesses that would be interacting with us on this planet, mutilating animals, animals, abducting humans, and all of the things that are associated with UFO phenomena, but might not even be from inside this matter universe. And then that jumps to this big question, could, as many quantum physicists keep, nibbling around the edges with papers, could we be in a holographic universe if this is, and there are more and more signs that it might be, then that everybody, every physicist says, a holographic universe, by definition, has to be projected from another dimension. It cannot be projected in the dimension that it exists. It must be outside. What dimension, for what purpose, would project this universe as a holographic universe? And that's what I'm hoping tonight we can end up on a positive note that I personally think is the most important piece to keep in our minds and keep us grounded. And that goes, Tom Campbell is a physicist that I've interviewed quite a bit, and he's done 3 volumes on his theory of everything, and this is what he says about this universe. That it was constructed, that it is a computer-generated universe in order to be an entropy reduction trainer for souls.
3: Yep.
2: Now, if that is the bottom line truth, then our souls are the most important part, that if we can strengthen our souls with truth and light and love, and not be swamped by the opposite, which are lies and darkness and hate. If we can somehow, on this very, very bumpy, revolutionizing planet right now, if we can move the needle toward, away from totalitarianism and toward really principles of truth and honesty and respect for every being, then Clyde, no matter what it is, no matter what other dimensional entities in whatever other dimensions are trying to weasel their way into our universe and harvest and manipulate in here, if we become stronger with truth and we know what is actually going on, then humans might for the very first time stand on our own ground and
3: know. Thank you, Linda, so much. Good night, everybody. Thank you.

0: 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You're listening to the best of Art Bell. This program was originally broadcast October 30th, 1993. Art will be live tomorrow night for his annual Ghost to Ghost AM show.
1: Good morning, and welcome to another edition of Coast to Coast AM. Live ghost stories all night long. This is an annual event, and I've got a number of things to say about it. Number one, I take this very seriously. And Halloween is about here. Halloween is tomorrow. And this is as close as we get with this program, and it's going to kind of be a little touch of, I suppose, some of Area 2000. What we do here on special occasions, we every now and then turn away from the news, whatever it happens to be. And it's not much this morning anyway. For now, we're going to delve into a whole different world, and one that I want to warn some of you is going to frighten you. And there are people who become upset by discussions involving the paranormal and ghosts. And if you are one of those people, I urge you right now to turn your radio off. Go watch TV or something. Listen to somebody else's radio program. Because this morning we're going off into a complete different world. And I've got a couple of setup pieces this morning that I think you'll enjoy. This story from the Associated Press, it's Dateline Capitol Hill. With its 200-year history, it's not surprising that the United States Capitol building is the scene of many a ghost story. Clarence Brown, president of the U.S. Capitol Historical Society and a former congressman himself, says over the past two centuries, both the bold and the faint-hearted claim to have seen or heard spirits at the Capitol. There is the story of the demon black cat, reported over the years by more than one guard. There is the sighting of former president-turned-congressman John Quincy Adams, who died near the floor of the old House chamber in 1848. And there are those who smelled baking bread from the Capitol basement long after Union forces ceased using a secret tunnel as a Civil War bakery. Then there's this Touch of Nevada story for you that I found particularly fascinating. It comes from a newspaper that you probably don't read that we get in a little town where I live called Pahrump, Nevada. It's a little newspaper called the Gateway Gazette. It's the Thursday, October 28th edition. And the story is by Dave Downing, who is a Gazette staff writer. And it's entitled The Ghosts of the Mizpah Hotel. About 2 months ago, I bellied up to the bar at one of my favorite watering holes, the Mizpah Hotel Casino in Tonopah. My son had come up from Las Vegas to visit, and we were having a late-night drink. It was about 1 in the morning. You see, about 1 in the morning. These are the times, ladies and gentlemen, where these things occur. A fellow, I would guess to be in his 40s, came up from behind us, sat at the bar next to me. I glanced at him, seeing a dozen or two tattoos on his arm, decided to avoid a conversation. I heard him order a beer. When the beer arrived, he upended the bottle, guzzled down a slug. The bottle hit the bar with a whack, and he looked at me and said, "Boy, that's a hell of a hologram they've got in the elevator." "Huh?" "The elevator," he said. "I've never been there before. They've got an incredible hologram in there." "I don't understand," he said. "Oh, I thought you were a local. The Mizpah has a hologram of a beautiful woman dressed in old-fashioned clothing. It's in the elevator, man. It does look real." I told him that I'm a local. I also asked him, there's no hologram in the elevator. He looked at me strangely, drank his beer, and left. A few minutes later, he returned to the bar. He looked upset. "You're right," he exclaimed. "There is nothing in the elevator." He walked back toward the elevator, and I never saw him again. Had the lady in red appeared again? There are many strange tales from the hallowed Halloween halls of the Mizpah. The most popular tale involves the murder of a pretty young lady on the fifth floor of the hotel. She was a lady of the evening and became involved in a love triangle. That's according to the assistant manager now of the Mizpah, Sue Harmon. She was caught with another man by the man who was madly in love with her. He stabbed her to death. According to Harmon, there have been many sightings of the lady in red. She resides on the fifth floor, but she'll wander all over the hotel. She loves to pull pranks. She's the one that causes the Keno board to light up. Wait till you hear this. Many employees and visitors to the Mizpah claim they've seen the Keno board begin to flash numbers as if a game were in progress. The Keno boards at the Mizpah haven't been connected to an electrical source for years. Many claim she can be heard at night, moaning and walking about the floors. She's been known to carry on a conversation with people. We'll only later find out no one is there. Sharon Mitchell of Round Mountain relates a story about the lady in red that occurred to her son, Stuart, when he was working at the hotel during its reconstruction in the late 70s. Sharon was a dealer and a pit boss for the Mizpah at the time. Two of my sons worked after school at the Mizpah, helping to remove walls and do general construction work. Stuart was 14 or 15 years old at the time. One night, Stuart was unusually quiet on the way home. I asked him if he was feeling okay, but he said something weird had happened during work. Stuart told his mother, "I was working down in the basement tearing out a wall. There was a woman with me. She asked me what I was doing, and I told her I was taking the wall down. She told me she didn't want the wall taken out. I asked her who she was, and she said, 'I live here, and I don't want that wall taken down.'" Stuart went to get his boss. When they returned, the lady was, of course, no longer there. Sharon told her son that it didn't seem much to be upset about. Stuart responded, "But, Mom, it isn't Halloween," but she was dressed in a costume. According to Sharon, her son then described the lady as wearing a long dress with a bustle that looked like turn-of-the-century clothing. He was very upset. Mitchell said she really didn't believe in ghosts, but if they exist anywhere, they're at the Mizpah. Pat Dennis, a former Mizpah waitress, is one who has personally seen the Keno board begin to light up. I don't know if I don't know for a fact that the Keno board isn't connected to an electrical source, so I can't really say that the lady in red is involved. Who knows? Maybe they left a wire or two connected to some source by accident. Dennis says she's heard that the lady in red will steal guests' shoes, but only if the shoes are red. George Tooley, a former slot mechanic for the Mizpah, has seen that board light up, the Keno board. "It would start playing a game. Usually, it would happen during the graveyard shift. All of a sudden, the numbers would start lighting up as if a game were being played. You'd get about 20 numbers. They'd stay up for a while, then all go out. It happened 3 times one night." He added that the controls for the Keno board, get this, were removed in 1979 when the hotel underwent reconstruction. "There are no controls for the board," he said. Waitress Linda Evans has had direct experiences with the lady in red. "She's always been kind to me, but she doesn't like men," she said. Evans tells a tale of horror involving her son and grandson. Her son was 26, the grandson 13 at the time. "I was in the employees section resting. I'd had only 2 hours sleep and I was exhausted. My son and grandson arrived, and I opened the door for them. They just stood there staring beyond me. They looked as if they were in a trance. I asked them if they were coming in. They just stood and stared. I finally turned around and looked behind me, but I didn't see anything. I turned back to them, and my grandson said, 'That's the first time I ever saw a person without a head.'" The boy told her they saw a woman dressed in red walk across the room and through a wall. She was holding her head in her hands. They both said they saw the same thing. He also tells a story of a band that had been contracted by the Mizpah. They heard stories about the lady in red decided to hold a party in their room. During the party, they began asking for her, a sort of seance. The lady not only appeared to them, but bothered them for the rest of the week. She wouldn't leave them alone. There are other stories about different ghosts in the Mizpah. Gene Heidman, Mizpah desk clerk, tells about a woman from Las Vegas that had a room on the fifth floor. She woke up and saw a man at the foot of her bed. She began screaming, made quite a bit of racket. Next morning, while she was checking out, she apologized for making such a scene. She explained to me that it was the worst and most realistic nightmare she'd ever had. She went to the Pittman room for breakfast. She was drinking coffee, glanced at the pictures on the wall. Suddenly, she dropped her coffee cup and began screaming again, "That's him! That's the man!" She was looking at a picture of Senator Hee Pittman. According to Jean Bridges, a former waitress, the Mizpah used to have a security guard named Otis. Otis was a huge man that others would be afraid of, big macho type. Bridges and others told how Otis was scared to death of the fifth floor. He would refuse to go up there without someone with him. At some time in his Mizpah career, he had gone to the fifth floor room because of a loud party. And that's where he saw her. And I'm going to stop there. There's more. But that's a little tale of what's going on here in Nevada. And at one of the brothels in Pahrump, Nevada, the locals and everybody there is known for a very long time, there is a ghost. Now, I guess Nevada is a likely candidate for this sort of thing. I don't know why, our history, some of it in the past, violent. And that brings me to why so many ghosts appear, or so many spirits appear to remain here on this world. I think they can't go anywhere else. Frequently, when a death is unexpected, early, violent, when there's something utterly unsatisfied here on earth, unrequited love frequently will bring a spirit that seems to stay. Other reasons. I don't know it all. I just know that I've heard the stories, and this morning you're going to hear them. That's what we're going to do. We're going to talk about ghosts, poltergeists, spirits. And one of the reasons that I've found this topic through my life so fascinating, and I always return to it, is because for a very long time I've been on a search, a hard search, for some sort of proof of life after death. Now, obviously, if spirits are remaining on earth or here at all, that means there is some sort of life after death. This may be an aberration. It may be, but nevertheless, it certainly is, you must admit, an indication that there is something that comes after. So, if you have a ghost story for us this morning, a real ghost story, if you're seeing a ghost or being bothered by one, now, we want to hear from you. And that's a little taste to get you started. I now await your story, and we'll be right back. All right, if you're ready, I think I am, and if it starts to get scary enough, I will extinguish my lights. And sort of get in the spirit of things. I've done that every year. I'm not allowed to bring a candle in here. No fire. But I do extinguish the lights and kind of get myself into the mood. Here we go. Wild card line 3, good morning. You are on the air.
2: Thank you, sir. This story revolves around a historical a building in the town of Provincetown, Massachusetts, which is a a town that's out on the very tip of Cape Cod. A number of years ago, this is going back about 20 years ago, my uncle was a former California contractor, a builder, who took a job as a caretaker in this building called the Provincetown Inn.
1: Oh, yes.
2: And he was there basically living rent-free to do some renovation on this old building.
1: Mm-hmm.
2: And this is a guy who watched, you know, the hockey games, it didn't care about ghost stories, didn't believe in that sort of thing. But as he and his wife were living there for a while, they began to see more and more evidence of what I guess you would call poltergeist activity. And this was in the...
1: pranks, things flying around, that sort
2: of thing? Yes, absolutely. They would be watching a hockey game, and his wife would be cooking some spaghetti sauce in the kitchen, and they'd be watching together. She'd come out, and she'd leave the wooden spoon in the pot, and they'd hear this clatter in the kitchen, and they both run out there, and the spoon would be across the room, and spaghetti sauce would be all over the place. And then they began hearing footsteps in the upper story of the inn at all hours of the day and night, and would rush upstairs to see who was there, because this was generally in the off season when they didn't have any people renting rooms and so forth, and and there was never anyone there. And on one occasion, they had some footsteps that were wandering around, and he got his gun off the rack above the hearth, and the stairs were coming down of the wall just on the other side of the living room, and there was a door in the entryway that was at the bottom of the stairs, and this separated the stairwell from where they were watching television. And as the footsteps came down the stair, he said to his wife, as soon as the footsteps get to the bottom, open the door and I'll be ready with the gun.
1: Mm.
2: And she opened the door and there was no one there. And so we began hearing stories about this. My family and I lived near Springfield, Massachusetts at the time. And so my brother and I, who were big fans of a television program with Gary Collins, it was called The Sixth Sense or something. That was about the time that this was going on. And we were all hyped up on this paranormal activity. And so we decided we were going to go there with our cameras and try and get pictures of ghosts and this kind of stuff. And we had some really frightening experiences. We began watching my uncle and his wife as they were using a Ouija board, you know, which has the letters of the alphabet and a number of numbers. And
1: oh, words. I know about Ouija boards.
2: Yes and no and this kind of thing. And it turned out that leading up to this particular weekend, my brother and I were there, they had actually done some historical research in the archives in Boston and other places to try and find out about the history of the building. And they found, among other things, that in the 1870s, Provincetown had been a big whaling village. There was a lot of whaling going on up and down the eastern seaboard.
1: Right.
2: And on one occasion, one of these whaling vessels had run aground on the sandbars off of Provincetown in a major storm, and a number of people had been killed. Well, the lumber that was salvaged from the wreck of the ship was used to build the Provincetown Inn.
1: Oh, no kidding.
2: It's annex.
1: You see, it every time, every one of these stories seems to come back to the same thing. Some sort of violent, unexpected death, or some death that leaves somebody wanting in a terrible moment of love or hate or any giant strong emotion.
2: Absolutely. In fact, the story goes on. I mean, it gets actually quite a bit more frightening.
1: All right. Well, listen, we're kind of out of time on this one, but I really do appreciate that. It's right down my alley.
2: Thank you.
1: Thank you, my friend. Good morning. East Coast Ghosts. Another place where there are a lot of stories of ghosts and spirits, of course, is New England. Now, I guess you could once again suggest that the older areas, the first settled areas in this country, those up in New England, would be likely settings for such things. And of course, Europe, where society is quite a bit older than ours, and a lot of buildings are quite a bit older than ours, with a lot of history behind them, seem to be troubled by this sort of thing frequently as well. Again, the reason I find all of this so utterly fascinating is that obviously any proof of ghosts, any confirmation of spirits is, in effect, confirmation of life after death. And I know that many of us, not just me, are totally fascinated by that possibility. So that was a good setup call for what we're going to be doing this morning. I guess you've got the idea. If you've got a story, you know what the numbers are. We'll be back with more

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1: I'm Art Bell. Back to the phones. And good morning, first-time caller line. You're on the air. Where are you calling from?
2: Good morning. From Alameda, California, outside of San Francisco.
1: Oh, excellent. Welcome to the program.
2: Sorrow. Last year, my five children and I, we live in a big, old, rambling house. And I started hearing things, but I thought it was the children. The house is so big that you might hear from the next room. With five kids, anybody could be anywhere in the house.
1: Absolutely.
2: And I'd go, and the door slammed too hard, so I'd go to reprimand, don't be slamming the door, and there was no one there. So, of course, your mind tells you, I thought I heard something, oh well. And so then you'd hear footsteps, and you think someone's coming downstairs, and you'd go, and, oh, I thought I heard something, oh well.
1: Yeah, well, the human mind, of course, reaches out to find rational explanations for things that may not have any rational explanation.
2: Absolutely, and denial, too.
1: Sure.
2: It's called denial. Well, unbeknownst to me, the children were experiencing noises and footsteps, and I didn't want to tell them because I wasn't sure what it was, and I dismissed it from my mind. And then when I started saying, no, this is something, I didn't want to scare them. And apparently they were experiencing all this as well, people going into the shower, someone entering the shower when they were in the shower.
1: That would bother me.
2: Oh, that's very unnerving.
1: Suddenly be in the shower soaping up and feel the brush of another body next to you.
2: Real sensation of something or somebody, and you quickly look out the curtain and no one's there. You quickly lather off and everything. You say, but I know I did. But here again, I guess it's my mind. Well, everyone was experiencing these things, but no one told anybody. I didn't, for the specific purpose. I didn't want to scare the children. They didn't tell me, thinking, as a child, think that if they told me, it would come true.
1: Right.
2: The one day that we found out that everybody knew was when I was reprimanding my son, and he was very distracted and agitated, and I thought he was being disrespectful. So as I started to correct him even more, he finally said, no, Mom, it's not you. I saw something. And that's when the flood of everybody, yes, I saw it too, and I heard this, and saw that, and you would hear someone jumping on the bed, and I'd go to look, and nobody was there. Another night, I was home alone, and I was very agitated, and I couldn't read, I couldn't sit down, I couldn't watch TV, and so finally, I sat down and looked at a picture book, one of the children's picture books, and I had this overwhelming sense that someone was looking at me.
1: Mm-hmm.
2: When they came home, they saw two footprints of mud, and my son put his feet in there, and the angle that it was, whatever it was staring at me. That's why I was so agitated. So these things just started accelerating. When the thing found out that we knew, it started manifesting itself in the form of a shadow, and I'm talking about at 12 noontime. The children saw it first, and they became just crumpled. They were crumpled, absolutely. I mean, they were yelling and screaming. And
1: I'd be crumpled, too.
2: And, I mean, I was just, I didn't know what to think. So I called my priest. I went up, and we right away got in the van and went up there and told him, and he didn't believe us. He said there were mice or, you know, people, hysteria, and all the common explanations that you get. I was so upset that on the way home I ran a stop sign. I knew that we saw and we heard what we saw and we heard. Finally, till that night, I saw the shadow. And I bolted up. We were all sleeping now together. We all had to touch each other. Everybody, six people in a room, everybody's feet or something had to be touching. We were so scared.
1: I do understand, yes.
2: I didn't want to tell anybody with the reaction of the priest that it wasn't true. I thought we'd be labeled

0: as either liars or...
1: Did the priest come there?
0: No, he didn't even want to deal with it. He didn't want to hear about it. I figured out later, like, what could he do? I don't know. I still don't understand why he did not help us.
1: We're about out of time. How did it become resolved?
0: We found another priest to come and bless the house. The thing got very agitated. It started throwing things and making noises, and when the priest left, it was still here. My children just became hysterical. I got a crucifix, and very corny, I guess, but I went through the house, sending it back to where it came, and it left. But I was still about 2 weeks later now. We're still sleeping together. No one can move. We're paralyzed. No one's eating. No one's going to school. No one's anything. And I'm just saying in my mind, what could it have been? And a voice said, your brother. Sure enough, I called around the last known address he was at. No one had seen him in about 15 years. Somehow I was able to track him down in San Francisco. He had died 2 months before.
1: Oh, my God. Thank you very much for the call. Oh, that sends shivers down my spine. That's the kind of thing that does it, and that's the kind of thing that is so frequent. When you hear these stories, it comes again and again. Somebody who's passed away without leaving a message or finishing something that was so important in their life that it couldn't be ignored even in death. Well, let's break for a moment. Good evening. You're on the air.
2: Oh, yes, Art. I had a brush with something eerie in 1956 in Pittsburgh, PA. As a young couple, my husband and I had moved into the third floor rooms of a very old house, probably built around the turn of the century.
1: Mm-hmm.
2: And we rented the third floor rooms. An old couple in their 80s were our landlords on the first floor. The second floor was empty.
1: Hmm.
2: And so among our four rooms, there was one particular small room that for some reason I had a very strange, eerie feeling about. It just never felt right. We just used it for storage and always kept that door closed. So this one particular night, my husband traveled on business and he was away. I came home from work about 6 o'clock. The old couple were in their rooms downstairs but with their doors closed, so I felt very much alone in the house. And I was up there. Our bathroom happened to be on the second floor, which was empty. So I was up there for a couple of hours and I kept having this terrible feeling that something or someone was in that little room.
1: Mm-hmm.
2: And I kept thinking, well, I must be being silly. So after a couple of hours, I went down to use the bathroom on the second floor. And while I'm in there, something seemed to be telling me, do not go back upstairs. And I had to really drag myself up there because I had this horrible feeling. And
1: You mean you went anyway?
2: I went anyway.
1: Well, why do people always, even in the movies, the woman, scantily dressed women, always go to the basement?
2: I wasn't scantily dressed.
1: Well, that's fine.
2: So anyway, I decided I'm being foolish, so I go up these stairs, and I'm climbing up this very long flight of steps, and I get almost to the top, about the third step down, when I hear the latch of that door open up.
1: Oh.
2: It made a click, a loud click, and that door opened. It made the biggest squeak you ever heard in your life, just like in the movies. And I raced down those steps back to the bathroom, three at a time, literally. Went back in that room, closed the door, locked that bathroom door, and I sat in there for about 2 hours till my husband came home. When I heard that front door downstairs opening, I was so relieved. He came in, and I told him what had happened. So we went back upstairs, and that door was open.
1: Yes.
2: About a foot or so. And we looked inside. Of course, we saw no one, nothing. And I can't explain why that happened to open that night that way. But in any case, I always, you know, gave me heart failure. But a postscript to all this is that within a year after we had moved out of that house, the old man downstairs in his 80s had died, and a young couple apparently had moved into the second floor, and we read in the paper that their baby had died in its crib.
1: Oh.
2: And they were on the second floor. And then, you know, I just had the strangest feeling that there was a very evil spirit in that house that was looking for a victim or something. And I almost feel that if I had gone up those stairs that night when I heard that door open, that I could have been that victim.
1: Oh, well, that's...
2: That was, honest to God, a really spooky house.
1: I understand, and I heartily appreciate your story.
2: Okay.
1: It was a good one. Thank you. That was a good one. Why is it, do you think, that people always compulsively, almost, do what they've been instructed not to do? Why, I joked about, you know, in the horror stories where they always go directly to the basement. It kills me. No, I screamed, no, not the basement. They open the door and down they go, where they're eaten alive by something, inevitably. But even in real life, listen to that lady. Listen to the story we just got. Something told her not to do that, and what's the first thing she did? She forced herself to do it. Maybe the answer is that we want to return to a rational thought pattern. If something disturbs us, we want to deny it. We want a rational explanation for it. So instead of caving into the natural fear of the moment over what just happened, you proceed to try to get a rational, oh, it was the cat, or something like that. You search automatically, or you feel a compulsion to go and search for a rational explanation. That might make sense. Top of the morning on our first-time caller line, you're on the air.
3: Hi, is this Art?
1: Yes, it is. Welcome to the program. Where are you, please?
3: I am in Seattle.
1: Seattle, Washington, all right.
3: It's the most livable city in the nation, and I don't care what the people in Cincinnati say. Hey, we're talking about spooky, eerie, weird kind of stuff happening.
1: That's true.
3: Well, I have a story for you that probably won't send goosebumps up your spine. It'll probably make you go, oh, isn't that sweet, if that's possible. I had an aunt that I was very, very close to, actually a great aunt, very close to her. She was kind of, I just always kind of looked up to her in life. She was kind of my...
1: Sure, mentor.
3: My mentor, thanks. And I had gone out to the cemetery, as I do once a month, to put flowers on her grave and kind of trim the grass and all that.
1: Right.
3: And as I was driving around the curve, you have to go downhill and around a curve to get out of the cemetery, she ran out in front of my car. And I thought, no, I'm seeing things, but when somebody something runs out in front of your car, what do? You slam
1: on the brakes.
3: I got rear-ended by two other cars, one of them being the security guard at the cemetery. I jumped out of the car thinking, oh, my God, I'm going to pay for this one through the nose. Went back to make sure the people in the other two cars were okay, and both of them said, well, that woman shouldn't have run out in front of you like that. And I said, well, you saw her too? And they said, of course we saw her. And I said, well, I don't really remember what she looked like. I knew what she looked like, but, you know, I wanted to check things out.
1: Now, when you went around to check the front of your car, there was, I take it, no woman.
3: There was no dent. I mean, I didn't hit her. She just kind of ran out in front of the car, across the street, and up this hill towards where there's kind of some woods. And everybody, there was a family in the car behind me and the security guard, all saw exactly the same person. A year after that, I went to the cemetery, drove down the hill, went around the corner, and the same exact thing happened again, and I was rear-ended.
1: You're wrong. This
3: another
1: is,
3: car.
1: You're wrong, sir. This is a goosebump story.
3: They saw the same person, and I guess the point that I'm getting at is I see my aunt all the time. I see her when I'm in town. I don't know if it's somebody that looks like her. But I just feel that she has a lot to do with the things that have been happening in my life. I feel like she's always guiding me.
1: Yeah, do you tend to see her at critical junctures in your life?
3: You know, that's funny you should say that. A month ago I was in the hospital facing major surgery, and the door opened one night, and she came in and sat on the bed, took my hand, and said, the doctors are wrong. They've misdiagnosed you. You need to tell them that. The next morning, I asked the doctor to rerun tests because I felt something wasn't right, and sure enough, the tests had come out wrong, and I didn't need surgery.
1: So, oh, man. All right, sir, I've got to run. We're out of time, but believe me, that's a prime...
3: Your watch, she's there, and she's taking care of me, so I have a good guardian angel.
1: Thank you for the call. My gosh, what a story. Didn't mean to cut you off, but we're out of time. And I think we got the substance of your story. And believe me, sir, you're wrong. That's a big goosebump story. Big goosebump story. That's incredible. Of course, it might be some evidence that there are spirits of all temperaments. In other words, spirits not only that that are evil, spirits that are helpful or loving may be there as well. Spirits of all kinds, kind of like a cross-section of the people that we've got on the planet right now, eh? Good morning. Line 2, you're on the air.
4: Yes, good morning.
1: Good morning.
4: I wanted to tell you something that you just keyed my mind after listening to everyone else.
1: Well, these have already been some pretty good stories, haven't they?
4: Yes, they have. In 1955, we had moved from Ely, Nevada, which is a very famous mining town, et cetera, a very old town. And we had moved over to Provo, Utah in 1953. In 1955, on December 18th, I woke up with a terrible dream that someone in the family had died. And I didn't know who it was. And I immediately keyed on to my cousin, who was still residing in the same town in Ely.
1: Mm-hmm.
4: And so I called her that night, and I asked her how everything was going and everything. And they, you know, there were three kids in the family then, or four kids in the family then, and her mother was pregnant with number five. And she said, well, everything's fine, you know. And I said, well, I was going to call and wish a Merry Christmas. And on December 21st, I woke up, and it was some ridiculous hour, like 12:30 or something, and I'm in school, and I'm a young person.
1: Mm-hmm.
4: And I said, somebody's gone. And I laid awake and waited for the phone to ring. And it rang, and it was my cousin's uncle had died in a car accident.
1: Mm.
4: And I thought, oh, wow, this is pretty weird, you know. And then I had been experiencing other things throughout my life. And during 1970, I was visited in my mirror by my father, my biological father, who I did not know was deceased.
1: That would scare me to death. That might scare me to death. To look in a mirror, I hear stories like these, ma'am, and that would really frighten me. How solid did the vision seem to be?
4: Well, the first thing was, is it was a new home. Well, it was new to me and my husband, and, of course, my first child was born while we were there, and I was pregnant with my second child. And we had just bought this new bedroom set and set it up and everything, and my husband was away a lot. He was active in mining and stuff. And all of a sudden, just out of a clear blue sky, I woke up, and I saw this strange light. It was like light in the mirror.
1: Mm-hmm.
4: And it got brighter and brighter and brighter, and I got scared. I really did.
1: I understand.
4: And all of a sudden, it just like it came out of the mirror, and there was my biological father. I had not seen him since I was
1: old. Wait a minute. It came out of the mirror?
4: Out of the mirror.
1: In a solid form?
4: In a solid form. And it was my biological father, and I had never seen him since I was 3 years old.
1: And you had a conversation with this man?
4: Yes, I did. And what he said not to be afraid. And he said, kiss the children for me. And it brought tears to my eyes. I was so frightened, and yet I was at peace. It was just amazing.
1: Believe me, I understand that cross of emotions. I've got to go. Thank you so much for the story. Did you hear her voice at the end? Did you hear that? Do you believe that, lady? I do. Do you believe these stories? I do. Do you understand what it means? I think I do. Is there life after this one? I think there is. Are these things we don't understand? They certainly are. Are they a little frightening? They absolutely are. all I can conclude so far is that in the matter of somebody's death, which is violent or is unexpected, or in the manner of somebody who dies and has something that they must do, something they didn't finish, somebody they didn't say goodbye to, somebody they wanted to tell that they loved before they left and didn't get a chance to, children that are left behind that you wanted to be sure understood that you loved them, because what could be more important at that time? Really nothing. Does all this add up to life after death? I think that it does. That's why we do these programs. Good morning, everybody. You're listening to Coast to Coast AM from Las Vegas.

0: from the Coast to Coast AM Archive, you're listening to The Best of Art Bell. 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
1: If you're just tuning in, we are exploring areas that some would say we ought not. Ghosts, the paranormal, things that people have seen and heard. If you'd like to be part of it, pick up a telephone and join in. You're back on the air, sir.
2: Hi, thank you, Art. As I was saying, this house out in Marinwood, after all this activity started taking place in the house, I haven't had any sightings. You don't have to see something to be haunted. A lot of poltergeist activity, they don't see things. Mm-hmm. But electrical sockets burning out, doors getting slammed. Her father came out to the house. He is in construction, a contractor. Did some work on the sockets, and toasters would plug in, and then they'd burn out. One day, a woman friend of hers came over to pay her a visit. Comes into the house, has a small 3 or 4 year old child. The child says he sees a lady in the hallway.
1: Oh.
2: A little while later, he's playing in the hallway, door slams shut. The woman, the mother of the child, and the woman who owns the house, it takes them 20 minutes to get the door unstuck, at which point the mother becomes hysterical. The little kid is scared because the lady was, he had felt or thought he had seen the lady there. They finally did get the door unstuck. There was no reason for the door being stuck. Mother and child left the house, haven't been back since. Theory. You were talking about how a lot of these people get separated from their bodies. The Indians and a lot of people believe that people who are addicted to drugs or drink alcohol get separated from their spirit.
1: I've heard that.
2: Now, if somebody gets separated from their spirit because of drug abuse or they weren't ready to leave because they've died a violent death, then I think if they don't, if there's that separation of body and spirit like that, or the Indians say it'll punch, drugs and alcohol will punch holes in your spirit. If you beat your spirit up or yourself up, you may wind up being grounded here.
1: Well, that would seem to happen, wouldn't it? Story after story after story.
2: And like I say, they looked into it, and they had found out that, yes, a woman had died there years earlier, and then later on they looked into it and discovered that, well, the cause of death was a heroin overdose. And this is one very angry spirit. Some people get in that house, and they're fine. Some people aren't, go in there, and they aren't fine.
1: Well, if it does punch holes in the spirit, that's a big hole.
2: Yeah, they tried to get my girlfriend to babysit out there, house sit, rather, and when she found out about the house, she didn't want to go. And so there's some sensible information for your listeners, too.
1: I appreciate it. I appreciate it, sir, and I appreciate the call. Thank you.
2: Okay, bye.
1: Right, bye. You ask yourself that question, would you go into a haunted house if you knew it was haunted, if the story was that it was haunted? And there were spirits lingering there. Would you go in? Top of the morning, you're on the air, Coast to Coast AM with Art Bell. Where are you calling from, please?
3: Hi, Art. Salt Lake City.
1: Salt Lake City, yes.
3: Listen, sir, I'd like to interject a note of caution from the cultural mecca of all that is the United States.
1: All right.
3: First of all, with the death of Vincent Price, I want to say you made it into my top four American heroes, sir.
1: Oh, well, thank you.
3: All right. Anyway, listen, I had an experience with a Ouija board, and just a note that the, biblically, I don't know how you feel about Christianity. But the scriptures do tell us that that ghosts, the spirits of the dead do not come back to haunt the living. In fact, they're demons taking manifestations in order to fool the relatives of those that have already passed on. So
1: how then, if that's the case, do you account for some of the stories like we've heard this morning, the lady with the car and no brakes, spirits that seem to be those of departed loved ones that are here to help?
3: Well, a lot of times, you don't have the full stories. A lot of these spirits may be, intending to appear as benevolent, when in fact the intentions may be very malign. I that's not what I wanted to talk about. I want to give you my own experience very quickly.
1: Sure.
3: What I was doing is I was playing with a Ouija board alone, long, long time ago.
1: Bad idea.
3: And I began having an argument with the planchette. Well, I thought, this is nonsense. This is my own energy. There's nothing in this. And at one point, every time that I would push the planchette to the S, the phone would ring. And so I asked the, you know, I asked the board if it were in fact ringing the phone, and it moves to the yes position. Well, I ran across the room to answer the phone. The phone kept ringing, and there was this. It was a crackling line. It sounded the voice was distant, miles away.
1: Yes.
3: Ancient voice, and it says you shall. And I didn't have the guts to listen to it. I hung the phone up. And for the next 7 years, this phenomena have been happening in my life. For example, I'll pass by cars.
1: Haven't you forevermore, if I can stop you, wondered, you shall what?
3: I don't know.
1: How could you hang up?
3: I really did not want to know. I didn't want to hear what it was going to say.
1: Okay.
3: But it is a warning. I've had an aversion to the paraphernalia of the occult ever since. And I think, you know, there is...
1: I have a lot of respect for Ouija boards. I've had an experience with one myself, and I won't even talk about it.
3: Well, as I said, it may answer your question of whether or not you would spin around and see what it was there that was manifesting itself or going to a haunted house. I've done it since the experience, but in every case, I've rooted.
1: I appreciate your call, sir.
3: Certainly. Have a good morning.
1: All right. That's Salt Lake City with a caution, and a well-given caution it was, too, I might add. Well, given caution, you be careful. There are lots of things out there that we don't understand. And I think the possibility exists that a Ouija board is just inviting trouble. Line 3, you're on the air.
4: Hi, Art. How are you doing?
1: Fine, sir. Welcome to the program.
4: Real good show tonight.
1: Thank you.
4: Say, I have a question. That caller that called last hour about the glowing gravestone?
1: Yes.
4: There's a phenomenon called St. Elmo's Fire.
1: Yes. Mm-hmm. But St. Elmo's Fire tends not to return predictably to the same place again and again.
4: Yeah. During a...
1: Not saying it wasn't. I'm just saying that on many occasions, the caller said he saw this glowing gravestone and that it would be St. Elmo's Fire... That many times is not probable.
4: That's true, but that'd be something you really would want to see once, and I think that'd be about it.
1: That'd do me.
4: Yeah. Well, take it easy.
1: All right. Thank you. Just wanted to suggest that possibility. I guess. Hi, on the first time caller line, you're on the air.
5: Yeah. Hi.
1: Where are you, sir?
5: I'm in Alaska.
1: Alaska. All right.
5: I was in the United States Marine Corps, and I was a sniper. And I was I went to Grenada, and I got hit in the knee with a bullet. And from pictures in the family, it was my great great grandfather in a Civil War uniform that sat down and froze my leg. And the Grenada is a jungle, and he said, "Everything will be okay, boy. Everything will be okay." And this first time I've talked about it, other than to the military psychologist, and...
1: All right, if you don't mind, I want to be sure I understand. You were part of the invasion force. You were a sniper. You were in Grenada.
5: Yeah, my job was to make sure nobody, none of the Cubans, got into the students at the university.
1: Uh-huh. And so you were stationed there, and you were just going to take them out if you had to.
5: Yes.
1: And
5: an anti-sniper... got me. My A-gunner ended up getting him.
1: Hit you in the leg?
5: Yeah, in the knee.
1: In the... Oh, God.
5: Well, it went from the knee... At the end of my military career, went from the knee up around the pelvis bone and out the other ankle. The bullet traveled my whole...
1: What a horrible injury.
5: Yeah, it hurt. Very much so.
1: And so you were laying there?
5: Yeah, I instantly fell. There was nothing I could do. And, like I say, through pictures of the family photo album, it was my, I think it'd be three great, he was in the Civil War, and it'd be three great grandfathers sat down and froze my leg. My leg was frozen, not cauterized, it was frozen.
1: Frozen.
5: The whole wound, which is something nobody's been able to explain. And he said, "Everything will be okay now, boy. Everything will be okay."
1: And left?
5: Yeah.
1: That's eerie. What did the medics say?
5: Medics, they were just asking me what we'd done, how we'd done this, where did we get ice. Nobody could understand. The psychologist told me that it was in the lust of battle, and that I'd lost a lot of blood, and that I wasn't sure what was happening. But my spotter, who is also a sniper, he felt something cold as he was taking the other man out, and he has shot before. It wasn't, you know, it's not the coldness you feel when you take a man out.
6: I understand.
5: It was completely different, and, you know, I was scared, but at the same time, there was this great feeling of security and just a joy of knowing that I had a family member there, because I really thought that I'd, you know, the pain that I was feeling, I knew where I was, I knew where the bullet went out. I didn't know what the damages were.
6: That's the most incredible story I've ever heard, and I really appreciate your call, sir. Thank you. Wow. For that one, I'll take a quick break. We'll be right back. Good morning. You're on the air. Coast would have been. You were a dial tone. Spirit of a dial tone. Wild card line 3, you're on the air.
7: Hello, Art.
6: Hello.
7: Yes, I have a... This is Mark from Anderson, California.
6: Hi, Mark.
7: Yeah, I had a situation that happened a couple years ago. I was sitting at a friend's house, and it was about 1 o'clock in the morning. And we were sitting there talking about, you know, people that we've known throughout our lives. And I was sitting in a chair, and all of a sudden, I bent over in extreme pain. I mean, it took me to the floor, out of the chair onto the floor on my right side. And then I kind of got a headache, and we were just, for some reason, my friend Craig and I both noted the time.
6: Right.
7: The thing that was strange was the next day, my friend was looking through the paper and noticed that a friend of mine had been killed. I used to work at a convenience store, and she used to come in, and her parents didn't really listen to her, and I was kind of like her mentor. I was her sounding board, you know, whenever she had problems.
6: Mm-hmm.
7: And he told me that this young lady named Kelly had died. And I knew the area where she'd been hit by a car. I knew that much. And I went out into the area, and I was just kind of walking around. By feel, I found the area where she was hit, just through whatever I have in myself that told me this is it.
6: You just knew it.
7: I just knew it. And we were kind of kicking around, and we saw one of the sheriff's deputies' car go up there, and I went and flagged him down and asked him if he had been working the night she got killed.
6: Mm-hmm.
7: And he said yes, and I told him that she was a friend of mine, and I said to him, I know this is going to sound morbid, but what side of her body did the truck impact her on? He told me that the initial strike hit her on the right side, fracturing her pelvis. She flipped up over the truck and landed on her head and was killed immediately.
6: Hmm.
7: Now, this was within 5 minutes. This was the night before that I had fell over. This was in 5 minutes of that time, that the time of death was pronounced. And my belief is that she said, came to me and said goodbye. And it was just too weird. And a friend of mine, if you'd like, he was there. I told him if he would like, he could call back and verify, because he was there. And he was kind of freaked out as the couple days where we talked to the sheriff's deputy and stuff.
6: I'm just convinced it happens. People come back. People do come back, and they do say goodbye.
7: My friend and I are researching a book on, we're going to be writing a book basically on poltergeist and demonology. And I was wondering if either I could give you an address that people could write letters to, because we're looking for input, or if you'd prefer that I mailed it to you.
6: Well, if I were you, I would roll a tape on this program.
7: Okay. Well, I realize.
6: All right. All right. Otherwise, I'll see what I can do.
7: Okay.
6: All right. Thank you. You might want to, you really might want to get a copy of this program, because these are some of the most serious stories that I've ever heard. And I don't know where you could go to get a better rendition of stuff that'll just put the hackles right down your back. This is pretty good this morning. Good morning. On our first-time caller line, you're on the air. Where are you, please?
8: I'm calling from Denver.
6: Welcome to the program.
8: Thank you. Art, I want to tell you that Ouija board, if you mess with that, It happened to me when I was 9 years old. It's an entrance for a satanic spirit to enter your body. And Dr. Ken Olson, who was on the Maury Povich show...
6: Maury Povich.
8: Mm-hmm. Yes, sir. Thank you. He was the person that released that terrible demonic spirit. And it happened to me when I was 9 through age 54, the worst type of satanic deprivation that could ever enter a human body. And I'm telling you, leave it alone. Don't allow anyone to touch or be around or play around with a Ouija board. Because if you don't have someone like Dr. Ken Olson, who is an exorcist, a vessel of Jesus Christ, he is an instrument of God to pray to release that, it can cause the worst type of nightmares that you could ever have and the worst type of life that you could ever have. And I want to tell you the truth, then, your listeners, to never be around the Ouija board or allow any type of activity.
6: Well, I'm glad you gave everybody else the caution. I don't need it. Believe me, I've got that caution. Thank you for the call. That's Denver. And heed what that man says. Ouija boards are bizarre things that do seem to, you know, hate to use the word door, open the door, but open a channel, open a conduit for things that you really don't want around you. Line 3, you're on the air. Good morning.
9: Okay, I'm calling from Reno.
6: Reno, oh, KOH, yes.
9: And this concerns the old mining camp of Virginia City, where the big mines, excuse me, the big mines been abandoned for many years, but there are 700 miles of shafts and tunnels and drifts and windows underground.
6: Yes, sir.
9: 200 miles, in a big labyrinth. And I was having lunch with my parents in Virginia City, and knocking at the back door, and it came an old friend of my dad's, very agitated, a big lump in his forehead, and it was split, just cuts, and blood was coming down. So folks patched him up, and he, like many of the old retired miners, he liked to roam through the abandoned mines, take samples out and stuff like that. And he was in the mine called the Ward Mine, southeast of Virginia City.
6: Is that W-A-R-D, Ward?
9: Yes.
6: Uh-huh.
9: And I think I just see he had his carbide lamp in his hat. And he turned the corner and came down a corridor. There, you know, kind of illuminated, was a man buried up over, almost to his head in cavern dirt. His arms were free, and he was shaking them and waving his head back and forth. His face was contorted, and obviously a cavern there. Our friend was so startled that he turned around and started to run a timber over the top, over the roof of the mine, and he ran into it. That's where he got that knock on the head. Well, when he told the story around town, people just laughed and said, well, he must have bumped his head first and had a...
6: Yeah, sure, sure.
9: Several years later, some mining engineers were looking at the maps of the old mines, and they were examining the ward, and it has all the details, and said, my goodness, there was a fatal cave-in in the tunnel number so-and-so, and that was the one.
6: That is really eerie.
9: True.
6: That's really eerie. I understand, sir. I understand. I really thank you for the call.
9: Okay, Art.
6: And so there you go. There is a mining story. A man buried almost to his head who had died violently and quickly and unexpectedly. The worrisome part, of course, of that is, if that is to be the manner of your death or mine, would we be forever trapped here on Earth in such a destined to repeat such a gruesome experience again and again, though it wasn't something that was from some deviant behavior that we had exhibited, but simply the unlucky moment of a mine caving in on us. Line one, you're on the air.
10: Morning, Art. I thought I'd give you a call. Been listening to these programs. I'll give you an experience. A couple of years ago, coming in on 163, I was approaching Level Canyon turnoff. And you know where the old Christmas tree used to be?
6: Yes.
10: Okay, it was right after that fire. It was lightning, and we were joking around as we were driving. And I said, you know, and defiantly, like, just show me that you're out there. And a couple times the lightning struck, and so finally again I said, you know.
6: Just show me that you're out there, meaning God?
10: Well, a superior being, yeah.
6: Oh,
10: God, who knows?
6: Listen, would you hold through my break? It's a good place to break it anyway.
10: Okay.
6: All right. Show me you're out there. Prove it.

0: 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This program originally aired October 30th, 1993. Please do not call.
1: If you've got the guts, turn off the lights, turn your radio on, and join us. This is Coast to Coast AM. I'm Art Bell. Back now to line one. You're back on the air again, sir.
2: Okay, thank you. Well, anyway, to make a long story short, we were just joking around, and again, like I said, it sort of was like a challenge, you know, make me a believer. And about that time, literally, two bolts of lightning came right across the front of the truck and hit the side of the road about maybe 400 yards up from where we were traveling. And it was just like out of a Star Wars. I mean, it was one bolt from one side of the car and one from the other. And we pulled over and sat there for about 5 minutes and drove on up to Mountain Pass. And like I said...
1: Tell me something. Had you said this mentally, crying out, or had you said it aloud?
2: We were talking about, in the conversation, I said it out loud. I told him, I said, Bill, I said, you know, just show me out there, God. If you're out there, make me a believer. And, you know, a couple strikes around us. But then, that was close. Give me another sign. Make sure that you can hear me, you know.
1: Well, I'm glad you didn't ask for absolute proof.
2: Well, tell you what, I've never asked for something again that I didn't want.
1: Oh, man, what a story. Now, how has this affected you, and how has it affected Bill?
2: Well, we talk about it occasionally, and like I said, we just look at each other and shake our heads. And like I said, to me, it's a thing in life now. I don't ask for anything that, you know, in a joking manner anymore.
1: It's been said, be careful what you wish for.
2: Yeah, it might come true.
1: Thank you for the story. Take care. That was quite a story. That's a local story, too. That's a road I travel every day. And it's a dark road. And it's a dangerous road that I travel, Highway 160. I do about 120 miles a day on it. There have been a lot of people killed. There are a lot of crosses placed on the roadside to designate the place where it's occurred. But I've never seen anything. Not yet. Good morning. On the first time caller line, you're on the air.
3: Hi, I'm calling from Genoa, Nevada.
1: Where in Nevada?
3: Genoa.
1: Genoa, Nevada.
3: Oh, Genoa.
1: Where is that?
3: It is just about 10 miles south of Carson City. It's the first Nevada settlement.
1: Very good.
3: And anyway, I was, this was about 2 years ago, my story. I'm a recovering alcoholic, and I was going out with a girl who had just got into recovery, and we were in... counseling, and we were doing a bunch of inner child work. And, you know, one of the reasons we got along so well, our therapist says, because we played so well together. Well, this whole relationship went sour, and she began dating this other man, and they were going to move to Cleveland, Ohio. And anyway, so one night, I'm laying in my bed, and this therapy work that we're doing with inner child, you have to close your eyes and imagine this child and what that child was doing at the time. And I was laying in my bed, and my eyes were open, and all of a sudden, this little girl, about 8 years old, she had a pixie haircut and she was wearing shorts and a small halter top, came up, and she was standing right next to my bed, and my eyes were wide open. It was that my girlfriend is like, you know, a smaller version of her, right? And
1: yes.
3: And this girl, without opening her lips or anything, said, you know, to me, I've come to play with Chris, who was like, and that's my name and my inner child. So this little girl is standing there and she's talking to me. She says, and I'm leaving. I'm moving. And I wanted to come and play. And so she starts taking off with this other little kid. I'm assuming it was me. And they're running. And all of a sudden, then I don't see walls in my room or anything. I just see them out like in a field running.
1: Wow.
3: And I keep saying out loud to this girl who I was, had since not dated, Gary, do you feel this? I was wondering if there was a connection between her and me.
1: Right.
3: And I kept saying, do you feel this? Are you here? Do you are you seeing what I'm seeing? And then after they got done playing, this went on for, I'm going to guess, 10 minutes. And then the little girl walked back up and said thank you and that she was leaving. And that hopefully she would come back to see us again. And I had told her, I mean, I'm talking directly to this. She was transparent, but she was still standing right there. And I was telling her, I said, you can come back anytime you want. It's not a fear thing. I was not afraid.
1: Why not?
3: Because
1: it was somebody you knew, somebody you know.
3: Right, I think so. And she was just, you know, 8 years old, 9 years old, and just real shy, and you know.
1: I would like to think I could react as you did. I'm going to have to leave the line because we're out of time. I thank you for the call. I would like to think that I would react that way. And maybe, if it was somebody that I had known, somebody that I was comfortable with, and the experience felt benign, maybe I would be. But I'm not sure of that. Line two, you're on the air.
4: Hi, Art.
1: Hello.
4: Still in Las Vegas?
1: Yes, sir.
4: I'd like to relate an experience I had, but first I'd like to see if I can jog your memory. The last time I called in was a year or so ago, and you had put out a question over the air, and I think it's somewhat apropos of tonight also. The question that you put out was that night was, what do you think the purpose of life is?
1: That's right.
4: And my call to you was a story that was related to me, and I told you at the time I wasn't sure I believed or accepted it. Is that we were, this is where I want to see if I can jog your memory, we were all gods and goddesses, and we had everything and could do everything, and so we decided to play a game, and the game was called life, and part of the rules of the game.
1: I remember.
4: Yeah, okay.
1: You're right. The question and tonight's topic go together very well. Go ahead now.
4: Some years ago, in the late 60s, I was living in Los Angeles, and I made a couple of acquaintances. They had a small business going. One was a writer, the other was a printer, an artist, and they had made up copies of a poster that they came up with. And in our dealings, they asked that would I sell the poster for them. I agreed to, and for a while I sold it around the Los Angeles area to bookstores and so on. And then they suggested wanting to make a trip to the Bay Area, to San Francisco, and see how it'll go up there. It was during the time of the Haight-Ashbury things, during the hippie days.
1: Oh, I remember the time.
4: Uh-huh. And so I agreed to make the trip, and I went up there, and the evening that I arrived in San Francisco, before I decided to get a hotel room, I decided to eat in a restaurant, and then after that I went to a piano bar. I thought I'd just kind of rest for a while and listen to some music, and a fellow sitting next to me at the piano bar and I got to talking, and I let him know that I was up from L.A., and he said, well, you don't have to get a hotel room. There's a house that I know of that isn't being occupied right now, and I've got the key, and you're welcome to use it. I went to the house, and it was on a street of the old Victorian homes that are so frequent in San Francisco. This was about the middle of the block, and it was the only one in the whole row of Victorian homes on that block that was set in from the others. I thought that was interesting. I went up the porch and unlocked the door and turned on a light and went inside.
1: Right.
4: But as I entered, I got a very uneasy feeling in my gut. And as I got further into the place, into the house, that feeling got stronger. And I just figure, oh, well.
1: Uneasy as in you shouldn't be there?
4: Yeah, exactly.
1: All right, listen, we're short on time, so.
4: Oh, I wanted to get the story out. Anyway, so I walked into the kitchen, and which was all the way in the back, and there were multi-windows and a window door, and I opened the door and was going to step out, and I paused, and I looked down, and there were no stairs, and it was about 10 feet straight down. I then proceeded into the living room, and I've got a much more uneasy feeling.
1: We're about to run out of time.
4: I went up the stairs slowly, and I got to the head of the stairs. There were two bedrooms. I could not enter either of the bedrooms. I just had to leave. It was became unbearable to be there, even though my mind was saying, there's nothing wrong here, there's nothing wrong here. I just couldn't stay. It was extremely uncomfortable.
1: All right, we're going to have to hold it there. Thank you very much for the call, and good morning. Have you ever had that happen? Something inside of you so strongly compelling you to leave, telling you that something is urgently, terribly, profoundly wrong. Good morning. First time caller line, you're on the air.
5: Good morning, Art Bell.
1: Yes, where are you calling from?
5: This is Pavo.
1: Pavo in Canada. Yes, you have something that relates to all this, Pavo?
5: Yes, I do.
1: That's amazing. All right, let's hear it.
5: Usually, people that enter in to my domain receive an eerie feeling when they see all of the murals and...
1: I can only imagine what your area looks like, Pavo.
5: But there's one room in my house that is a shrine to you-know-who.
1: Hitler.
5: Yes. And when you walk in, the presence is so strong that the power... You feel the power.
1: Thank you, Pavo. That is Pavo, who is in Canada. He's up in the Edmonton area, I believe. And Pavo is a Nazi. And he really is a Nazi. And he was talking about what he does now. And his shrine, I don't have to be there to imagine what it is like. And I can easily imagine that it imparts the exact feeling that he was just talking about. Eerie. Wildcard Line 3, you're on the air. Good morning.
6: Good morning, Mr. Bell, calling from Albuquerque.
1: Albuquerque, yes, sir.
6: Just a real quick story, not quite as heavy as most of them, but I guess I was about 2 years old. My father told me about this. I had a favorite uncle, and I can't really remember his name right now because, again, I was 2 years old, but we'll just call him Uncle Joe. So I guess out of the clear blue sky one day, I wanted to go see Uncle Joe, and they said, no, it's too far away. It's about a 100-mile drive or something. And this was back in the 50s, and I guess I had a fit, according to my father, and I just had to go see Uncle Joe, you know. So they decided that weekend to go see Uncle Joe, so we went up there and had a nice visit, and then a couple weeks later he died, you know. So then, you know, a short time later, say a couple months later, I wanted to go see another relative. And of course, they didn't die, but my dad said they just about went crazy because they were afraid that something was going to go wrong with this relative.
1: In other words, they figured that you had some precognitive.
6: Yeah, they said after the first time they figured they were afraid of looking up anybody's name. So it's just a short little story.
1: Oh, I appreciate it.
6: Get off the air because you get a lot of good stories. I don't want to.
1: Yeah, they've been some. There really have been some tremendous.
6: Excellent show.
1: Thank you. Yeah, I want to go see Uncle So and So. Quickly call him, tell him to stay in bed today. I don't think it works like that, though. Do you? I think that things that are going to happen happen. Don't you? Or do you think that that with the help of somebody who's been around before, some things that might happen otherwise would not, or can be avoided? Like the lady with the story about the brakes. Line 3, you're on the air. Hello, Line 3. No, you're not. Wild Card Line 3, you're on the air.
7: Art.
1: Yes.
7: I'm calling from Anchorage, Alaska.
1: Welcome to the program.
7: All right. I was wanting to tell you a little story here that happened to me about 3 years ago.
1: All right, go right ahead.
7: All right. I was staying with some friends, and my mom lives up here in Anchorage, or in King Salmon. And she was telling me that she had a bad dream or whatever about me getting a wreck over the weekend. And I was like, well, you know, just you know, shrugged it off or whatever, didn't think about it. And sure enough, the weekend came around, and I got in a really serious motorcycle wreck.
1: Oh.
7: And was in the hospital for a long time and everything, and she was in the hospital, and she was like, you know, she just couldn't believe that it actually happened or whatever. And she was sitting there trying to explain to me what really had went on that night that she had the bad dream, and she said that someone had actually came to her that night while she was asleep or whatever and woke her up. She didn't know who it was, no face or nothing, or any kind of, and told my mother that I was going to die at the end of the week.
1: Really?
7: And she told me I was just

0: I'm not saying she's psychic or nothing, but she'd done the same thing to her real father. Her real father was really deadly sick down in Florida, and no one knew anything about her. So she called down and talked to one of her sisters to go tell him to check on her, check on him. And sure enough, he went there. They went to check him out and everything, and he was. They found him on the floor, you know, and he was not in the greatest health or whatever. And it's just been a couple of weird coincidences or just something. As definite, she's definitely got some sort of weird powers, not power, but just some sort of gift, I guess, or something.
1: I take it any similar caution given now, you would really...
0: Most definitely, yeah.
1: All right, thank you very much for the call.
0: All right.
1: You take care from the state of Alaska. Line one, you're on the air.
2: Oh, it's me?
1: It's you.
2: Oh, hi.
1: Hi there.
2: My name's Don. I'm a first-time caller.
1: Hi, Don.
2: And I'm coming from Vegas. I used to live out there in Pahrump, I have two quick stories, and both of them happened while I was living out there.
1: All right, go right ahead. It is a strange place.
2: Yeah. Well, one of them, the first one is I was dating this girl in St. George, and I happened to be there late for one weekend, and I had to be back in Pahrump for work the next morning, but I was there too late, so I stayed the night at her house in their guest bedroom, and I had already gone to sleep. You know, the doors were shut and the lights were off and everything.
1: Right.
2: And for some reason, I woke up and I looked towards the door, and I could see, I don't know, 3, 4, or 5 people looking in at me. So I rubbed my eyes because I thought, you know, I was seeing something. And after I rubbed my eyes, I saw someone standing next to me in the bed.
1: Hmm.
2: And you know how you can see... And even though it's dark, you can still kind of see him.
1: Yes.
2: He had, I could tell he was blonde. And I was about to say something to him, ask him what he's doing, because it didn't appear to me that he might be a spirit.
1: Yes.
2: And just before I started to talk, he proceeded to fall on top of me. And I jumped back, and...
1: So you felt the physical presence?
2: No, I didn't feel it. I jumped back because I thought someone was going to fall on top of me. And as soon as he was about to fall on top of me, he disappeared.
1: And that was in Pahrump?
2: No, that was in St. George.
1: All right, and now you've got a story about Pahrump.
2: Yeah, I used to play football out there in Pahrump. I graduated in 82. I think I was a junior at the time.
1: All right, listen. Hold on. I'm going to put you on hold. I'm going to do a newscast, and I'm going to come right back to you.
2: Okay.
1: All right, stay right there. And he's got a story about my hometown, Little Pahrump, Nevada, which I'm sure in large numbers is listening this morning. So all of you out in Pahrump, get ready, because here comes a story that comes from right there in town. It is a very odd place, and in Pahrump, Nevada, which is Nye County, there are brothels, for it is a legal business there. And in one of those brothels, there has for years and years and years been a ghost named Harold. We'll be back.

0: listening to a special replay of Coast to Coast AM with Art Bell. This program originally aired October 30th, 1993. Please do not call.
1: Once again, here I am. Hi, everybody. What a program this morning, huh? And it's all you. Thank you very much for a very, very, very, very unnerving, entertaining, provoking evening. We're telling ghost stories, real ghost stories. If you have one, feel free to join us. If you don't, sit back and listen. Turn out the lights if you dare and the radio up. And you may well may want to tell us as the morning wears on how you're doing. Line one, you're back on the air again.
2: Okay.
1: And now, Pahrump, Nevada.
2: Yeah. I was playing football for him, and I think I was a junior, and we had an away game. So I was on the varsity bus, and my sister was on the junior varsity bus. And for some reason, the junior varsity bus got way behind us. And so we showed up at the high school, and I had the car with me. And so I decided to just stay there and wait for my sister with the car. And after everybody had left, I got in the car, and I laid the seat back just to go to sleep. And then next thing I noticed, the bus, the JV bus came, and I could see people walking out. I could hear the voices. I recognized the voices. Then I woke up and looked out, and nothing was there. I didn't think much of it because, you know, I just thought, oh, I'm just dreaming.
1: Dreaming, yeah.
2: I went back to sleep, and I saw the exact same thing again. I saw the bus. Saw the people getting out of the bus, heard the voices, but this time I knew I was dreaming, and I tried to wake up, and I had a hard time, but finally I woke myself up, looked out, and there was nothing there. So then I decided to go back to sleep. You know, that was a little scary, but I went back to sleep, and I saw the exact same thing, only this time I saw my sister walk up to the side of the car. She had one of her friends with her, and she was asking to be let in. And this time, and I knew I was dreaming again, but this time I had a real hard time waking up. And finally I had to scream just to wake up. And that time I decided I'm getting out of here. And so I just went home and decided to wait for the phone call at home. And I've grown up in the country, so, you know, being out in the country alone at night never really bothered me, but this really did. And
1: I understand. I think it odd that you knew you were in a dream. I've never had that experience. My dreams have always been as reality until I woke up and knew. You know, when you wake up, you know you had a dream, right?
2: Uh-huh.
1: But I've never known in a dream that I was dreaming. That's odd.
2: And I lived about a half a mile from one of those houses of ill repute that you talk about. So you know how far I had to drive home from high school.
1: I do. I thank you for the call.
2: All right, thanks.
1: And, yes, indeed. I know the area. Good morning on our... you would have been. Wildcard Line 3, instead you're on the air. Hello.
3: Hello, Art. I have a little story. This goes back to... about the early 70s.
1: Where are you?
3: I'm calling from Linwood, Washington.
1: All right.
3: AVI. My name's
1: yes.
3: Tom. I was traveling across Nevada from Idaho down to California. Mm-hmm. And it was early in the morning, and I was outside of Winnemucca about 5:30 or 6 o'clock. And I was by myself, and I'm out of breath. Okay. As I was driving along, it was out in the desert area, and there was absolutely virtually uninhabited.
1: Right.
3: And a car came up behind me with two inhabitants, who they started following right on my bumper, and I became concerned because it became apparent that they were really interested in getting me stopped, and they would pull up alongside and motion me over and things like that.
1: Mm-hmm.
3: I was afraid that, you know, I was afraid they were going to to...
1: Salt you, rob you, whatever.
3: Uh-huh.
1: Yeah, sure, that'd be natural.
3: So, as we went along, this played out for several miles, and they kept motioning for me to pull over, and they'd come up alongside, and I became quite fearful. Well, the oddest thing happened. I had a flat tire, and I could feel the car start to sway.
1: Sure.
3: And I pulled up to a stop, and off to the right was a house. And this car pulled up along and stopped behind me, and I didn't know what to do. I was afraid to get out. And somebody came out of this house to a pickup that was running. I mean, this was the only house in the area. There was nothing else around.
1: Right.
3: And he walked out, and he looked. And one of the people in the car pointed to this guy, and then they went ahead and pulled on by me and took off. So I got out, and I looked at the man, and he was doing something around the pickup. And so I went ahead and got my tire out and changed it and went on my way. Well, this left, you know, it made me quite fearful.
1: Yes.
3: Well, on the way back from California back to Idaho, I looked for this place. I wanted to stop, and it left such a mark on me psychologically.
1: Sure.
3: I found the place. It was totally uninhabited. No windows, no doors. Just a little shack.
1: Yes. And what do you think happened to you?
3: I mean, I honestly don't know. I honestly feel that something something kept me from being harmed.
1: Something wanted to warn you.
3: Yes.
1: Well, that's
3: these two guys away is what happened.
1: That's quite a story. Thank you.
3: You're welcome.
1: Good morning. On our first time caller line, you're on the air. Good morning.
4: Yeah, good morning.
1: where are you, sir?
4: I'm in Reno.
1: Reno.
4: Hey, my name's John. I'm from, I'm in Sparks. I've been listening to your show on spooks and goblins here. And let me turn down this radio.
1: Actually turn it off all the way. Just extinguish it.
4: There, it's out.
1: Right.
4: And I got an interesting story. My wife used to, or my ex-wife used to dabble with Ouija boards and what have you, and I understand exactly how you feel. I can hear it in your voice, but we were horsing around with it one night, and the following weekend, I'd gone out fishing with a friend of mine and came back later that evening, and we watched TV for a while, and then we went to bed, I guess about 11:30, 12 o'clock at night. And the back door of the house and the front door of the house were in line with each other. And our bedroom was at the other end of the house.
1: Right.
4: And I was just dozing off, and I swore I heard the back door open. And somebody in heavy boots closed the door and walked through my kitchen.
1: Mm-hmm.
4: I went to my dresser drawer, and I grabbed my 9mm, and I took it out. And I'm standing in the hallway thinking, God, I hope I don't have to do this. I got locked and loaded, and I swung out into the hallway, and there was just enough residual light in the living room where I could see the silhouette of this individual, about 6'3", pretty stocky person. And I uttered some explicatives, deleted, and told him to freeze right where he was or I was going to dump him. And you remember the old window shades where you're taking, you pull them down, you let them go, and they just go up and spin around?
1: Very well, yes.
4: Yeah, well, that's exactly what happened to this silhouette.
1: Oh, you're...
4: Straight up.
1: Really? Just like a window?
4: Just like the old window shades. It just went straight up and vanished. And that was a very puckering experience, if you know what I mean.
1: I know what you mean.
4: And I'll never forget it. That we had other interesting happenings in that house, too. We had clocks that would mysteriously just slide off the shelf and drop onto the floor for no reason at all.
1: Well, this has been sphincter tightening enough for me.
4: Yeah. Oh, yeah. This is a really great show. I want to get off the air and listen some more.
1: All right. Thank you. Have a good morning. Oh, boy. That's pretty descriptive, like a window. Like that. That's the kind of thing that will put you on your knees for a while. Line 3, you're on the air.
5: Hi, Art. This is Chris in Carson City.
1: Hi, Chris.
5: I'm calling. This is a story that my brother told.
1: All right.
5: To me.
1: All right.
5: And I have no doubt that it's true. He doesn't engage in lying. But my brother was taking a nap. First of all, my father passed away in June of 91, and he had a very sudden heart attack. I mean, I had dinner with him an hour before, and he was perfectly fine. We were joking, and
1: people always say that. He was fine.
5: He was, and we were joking about a local casino. There were alike, and he didn't. He was saying, well, if I go in there to cash a check with you, I've got to take a shower because it's so greasy, you know. And he was just joking.
1: Yeah.
5: And it was very sudden. Nobody was expecting it. He died very quickly in his rocking chair eating a candy bar. And about 6 months later, my brother was taking a nap. He worked graveyard, and he had to sleep during the day. And he had somebody watching his children in the other room. Well, in his dream, he heard a phone ring. Now, he has no phone in his bedroom.
1: Mm.
5: But in his dream, he heard the phone ring, and he picks up the phone, and it's my father on the other end of the line. Now, my father was a compulsive gambler, and I think one of the things that killed him was the stress of having gambled away everything that he and my mom had.
1: Guilt.
5: And my brother said that he heard casino noises in the background, and the noises of slot machines, and he could tell that my father was calling from a casino.
1: Yes.
5: He said, I need to talk to you, and I need to make it quick. I've gambled away all my prayers, or I've cashed in all my prayers to make this call to you. And apparently, the way my dad said, the way my dad had it, people pray for you, and the prayers are part of the economy of this place where he was. And as many prayers as people prayed for you, that was the things that you could do. And he was using all his prayers to make this call. And he said, I have a message for you. He said, you're going to die within a year, but that's not the message. I have a more important message that I really need to get to you. And before he could get the message to my brother, the phone went dead, and my brother woke up. He came out of the room, and he didn't think much about it except that it was a dream and the stress of my father having passed away.
1: Mm-hmm.
5: And my little niece came in and said, Daddy, who called you, and why is there a phone in your room? And now, it's been 2 years, my brother isn't dead, and so I kind of discounted the whole thing, except that my mom said that there are different ways of dying. Now, when my dad died, my brother was always dependent on my dad for everything, and never really could hold a job, never really could do anything. As soon as my dad died, my brother started going to college, he started getting work, getting a job.
1: Doing all the things that had your dad lived, he would have wanted him to.
5: Now, I think that my dad was saying that, hey, the old Dan is going to die in a year. There's going to be a new Dan. That's the way I see it, that there's a there's a totally different man, responsible, taking responsibility in his life, doing the things in his life that he should be doing.
1: I've got you. I've got
5: to go. I would like to know, though, what the other message was.
1: I can imagine. Thank you for the call. Thank you for the story. And a good one it was. Now, there's lots of ways to die. Line 1, you're on the air.
6: Good morning.
1: Good morning.
6: This is Joyce Button from Toppenish, Washington.
1: Hi, Joyce.
6: How are you doing this morning?
1: Fine. Just fine.
6: Good. Oh, well, first off, I wanted to tell you that I'm an Indian woman, and I really can identify with some of the things your callers have been saying. But I wanted to talk about Uncle Joe.
1: Uncle Joe, all right.
6: If you can remember that fellow.
1: Oh, I do very well, yes.
6: Okay. I was married in 1977 to a man that, they have a long book. I guess it dates back years and years ago. And really wasn't paying a whole lot of attention to what was going on in his life. But being an Indian woman, there's a lot of spirituality in my own family line. But I thought it was really strange is how both of us kind of came together and a lot of really weird things were happening in our life. Of course, we're not married anymore, thank God. But at the time, I didn't really understand what was going on with him, but looking back on it, I'm kind of scared that if I ever see him again, it'll be right before I die, because that fellow said, well, I got to go see Uncle Joe. Everywhere he went, and I know that his family, they were older, but he would go, like, to see, you know, he'd want to go see his aunt or his uncle or whatever, and right before he got there, they'd already be gone. And the same thing happened with a teacher that...
1: It would be just a sudden impulse. He didn't have these frequently, right? But when he did have them, somebody actually died?
6: Right. And I really wasn't paying it a whole lot of attention, you know, what was going on, until my foster father, who I was real close to, was he had a terminal illness, and we all knew he was going to pass away. He was dying of cancer over on Whidbey Island. And I went over there, and I said, hey, I've got to go. I've got to get ready right now. And I threw my things together and took off. And I had this vision, one of the first visions I've had, and I've had quite a few since, but there was this airplane. It looked like a tiny toy airplane, and these three huge angels behind it. And then you could see inside this airplane and these passengers, but this one passenger, I couldn't see their face, and it was like a real tiny airplane, and he was wearing a gray jacket. Well, my husband had to work overtime and said that he couldn't go to see my father, and they were real close. Well, he came, so there was a knock at the door, and I looked out, and there he was, and I really didn't think anything of it, and I opened up the door, and there was this terrible feeling of death that just went right through me. And my foster brother, who was a nurse, literally ran down the hall, and he said, no, let me get him ready for you first. And I just got terrified, and I took a look at his face, and I said, well, let's go across the street and see the kids, because they were staying at the neighbors. And halfway through the clearing, I felt my father die. And I just felt so horrible when I felt his spirit, you know, just leave. And, of course, I knew my dad was dead, and I went and tried to get him involved with looking, you know, seeing the children. When we got back, my mom was having a glass of high cherry wine. Dad had always made wine himself, and she looked right at my husband's face, and she just with hate in her eyes, and she said, well, he's dead, you know, like he had been the one to kill him. And all of a sudden, I remember that vision of that gray coat, and I looked at my husband. He was wearing that gray jacket, and it was him. He was coming, you know, in that tiny plane. And that's how he had gotten there. He had flown there, chartered a small plane to come into Whidbey Island, taken a taxi, and come to the house. And all of a sudden, all the pieces fit together, and I looked back, and I thought, oh, my God, you know, he told me that he was going down the hall right before his father died.
1: Well, listen, we're out of time, but if ever a woman had reason not to see an ex, if you hear he's on the way to visit you, I'd grab the nearest passport and be headed out.
6: I think I will.
1: All right, thank you. Thanks. Bye-bye. And while we're on the subject of airplanes, I have a very good friend that works for one of the major airlines in this country, maybe the biggest airline, actually. And there are some planes, and I'm intentionally not going to tell you which airline it is. Actually, they've made movies about it. But because of the violent nature of airplane crashes, companies that have been in the business for a very long time and have had crashes, no, planes are haunted. There are some bone-chilling stories to be told about haunted airplanes. And because I don't want to compromise something that's been told to me, I'm not going to pass it on to you. I'm just going to say, believe it. There are some airplanes that are that have more flying than just the paying passengers, let me put it that way. Good morning. On the first-time caller line, you're on the air.
7: This is Alan from Birmingham, Alabama.
1: Alan from Birmingham. Hi, Alan. How you doing?
7: Still doing the stuff on the ghost stories?
1: Oh, we sure are, Alan.
7: All right. Well, I got one for you.
1: All right.
7: All right. Me and my best friend, ever since we met, we've been having, like, strange occurrences happening whenever we're around each other.
1: Right.
7: And, you know, we could, like, know what each other's thinking, and if something happens to one of us, you know, the other knows about it, and things like that.
1: Sure.
7: Well, he joined the Army about 2.5 years ago.
1: Alan, I have a break coming up right now. Might I ask that you hold through it so we can get your whole story in?
7: Okay.
1: All right, good. Stay right where you are. That's Alan in Birmingham, Alabama. Back with us.

0: listening to a special replay of Coast to Coast AM with Art Bell. This program originally aired October 30th, 1993. Please do not call.
1: Welcome back, everybody, to a night of, well, she expressed it well. I'm Art Bell, and this is Coast to Coast AM, back to Birmingham, Alabama now. Good morning. You're back on the air. Thanks for waiting.
2: Yeah, all right. Okay, so me and my best friend Lance, it's like, you know, we always kind of have like sort of like the same dreams and stuff, but we was always wondering how this happened and stuff. So he got hurt while he was in basic training, and he had a convalescence leave, and I was living in Huntsville at the time.
1: Right.
2: And we was always wondering why this was happening and everything, and one night about 3 o'clock in the morning, all these dogs in the neighborhood started barking, and, you know, we was wondering what was going on. So we walked outside and looked around and couldn't see nothing. All of a sudden, we looked up in this tree, and there was these red glowing eyes. It was real freaky.
1: Red glowing eyes?
2: Yeah. Okay. And about that time, the dogs shut up, and the whole neighborhood went black. We come found out the next day, all southeast Huntsville was in a blackout. And all of a sudden, there was this white Bengal tiger, it was like a shadow, walked up in the yard.
1: Yes.
2: And all of a sudden, it transformed, and this man, he was Egyptian. And he said his name was Ptolemy, which I found out there was a real, he's an Egyptian astrologer and mathematician named Ptolemy, lived back in 300 AD or something like that. And he told us that, what he was, who he was, and everything, and that things like this would happen, and sooner or later he would tell us why and show us why. And ever since then, we like have dreams about him and everything, and it's real weird because we'll like be dreaming.
1: So he, in other words, he's never really left you.
2: Right. It's like he said he'd be there to protect us and things like that. And Lance has had occurrences where he's protected him while he's been in Germany and everything. But one of the strangest ones was last Christmas he was at home, and me and him was out sitting in the living room and was going to leave and go outside down to his parents' house. And what happened is I went to open the door, and as soon as I opened the door, it's like both me and him went flying back into the middle of the living room. The door shut, and about 20 seconds later, a car came by with a drive-by shooting.
1: Oh. Well, that's quite a story.
2: Yeah. It kind of freaked us both out.
1: I understand, and I thank you for adding to the series of stories this morning.
2: Yeah. But thing about it is he's in Germany, I'm here. We've been both having real weird dreams lately, and I talked to him about 4 days ago. He's telling me about his dreams and the same ones I'm having.
1: Well, maybe there's more to go to this story. Keep us informed, all right?
2: All right.
1: Thank you, my friend. Line 2, you're on the air.
3: Morning. Can you hear me?
1: I can hear you, but not well.
3: Let me see if I can make it better. Can you hear me now?
1: Oh, but much better, yes.
3: Okay. What I'm going to tell you, I've never told anyone before. It's started many years ago. I was born in 1949 in April. In April 5th, 1952, 5 days before my third birthday, my older brother died. The only memories I really have of him is him laying in his coffin. He was buried 2 days before my third birthday, and on my third birthday, he came back and talked to me. Now, I was a very little child, but I remember that very clearly. Since that time, and I'm 44 years old now, every April 10th, no matter where I have been in this world, he always comes back and talks to me again.
1: How? I mean, what form does he take? How does this happen?
3: He looks exactly like he did the day he died. He looks like a four-year-old child. And it doesn't matter where I am. When I was in Vietnam, it doesn't make any difference. All I have to do is be by myself for even just a few seconds. On my birthday, he always comes and talks to me, and he always tells me. He doesn't tell me anything that, you know, is really revealing anything. He just tells me if everything's going to be okay and not to worry about it.
1: How do you handle that? I mean,
3: well, it's been ever since I was a little tiny child, so it's normal for me. I mean, I don't tell anybody about this. I wouldn't be telling you if it wasn't on the.
1: What about your parents?
3: What who I am?
1: I know. What about your parents?
3: As far as I know, they never have any. Nobody's like he always told me to not tell anybody. So I've never heard anybody else say anything about it. So I don't know. I just know that he talks to me every April 10th on my birthday.
1: That's incredible. I'll tell you, I'm honored that you decided to tell us.
3: Well, like I say, I wouldn't tell you if you could know who I am, because he told me not to tell anybody. But like this, where you can't know who I am, it's okay.
1: Thank you for the story.
3: You're welcome.
1: Good morning. Well, what do you think about that? Sound credible to you? Sound like someone who was just calling to jerk our chain? I don't think so. Same way I feel about most all the calls we've had this morning. This has been very good. If you've listened to all this, I think that you've got to be sitting there wondering about all this. Hi there. First time caller line, you're on the air. Hello? No, are you there? Last chance.
4: Yes.
1: You are. Where are you, sir?
4: I'm calling from Denver.
1: Denver, Colorado. Welcome to the program.
4: Yes. One thing about the ghost story thing, I was hardly ever a believer. Growing up as a Christian, I was for the most part taught not to believe in that. Back in 1984, I was dating a lady, and she had told me that through some friends of the family, she had the opportunity to go out to an old farmhouse south of the Denver area, and there was an opportunity for her to pick up some old leaded glass, some light fixtures, and some chandeliers from an old farmhouse that was on the property out there. So I agreed to go out there with her. We had gone to the old boarded up farmhouse, and bear in mind, all of the windows and the doors had been boarded over with 2x4s. And I went to the front door. She was staying in the car. It was, probably about zero out, and this was the first part of November. But we had got inside the house and went in there, and we were looking around at the different ornate fixtures that were in the home. And I looked into the kitchen, and I thought I could see a little boy about 4 or 5 years old. And I looked over there, and for a brief second, I was sure that I thought I saw a little boy there.
1: Mm-hmm.
4: And it just came and went, and I didn't think. At the time, I thought, well, maybe I was just imagining it. Well, another 5 minutes went by, and we were walking through there, and I looked over to Shelley, and I said, you know, I thought I saw a little boy in here. And she said, oh, don't worry about it. You're dreaming, this, that, and the other. And I walked into another adjoining room where the chandelier was, and had grabbed a little step stool and was getting ready to get up on that. Shelley let out this blood-curdling scream and came running in, and she said, there's a little boy in here. And I said, I thought I saw something too. So we walked around on the bottom floor of the old farmhouse. And I said, if you'll be real quiet, if we could hear him running through here, you know, we might be able to grab him and find out what's going on, because at these temperatures, the little guy is going to freeze to death in here.
1: Mm-hmm.
4: We searched through the house, the stairway. I was standing by the stairway to the second floor, so I know that nobody could have walked past me. And we just decided at that time that maybe we both saw something, or possibly a cupboard door or something caused shadow.
1: Mutual hallucination, something.
4: Apparently, and we didn't think too much about it at that time. Well, I had taken the fixture down and had deglazed some cabinet doors that had the beveled glass in it. And we went outside, and I ran into a friend of mine who works for the power company. And he had saw my rig out there, and he was sitting out in his pickup making a radio call. And when we walked out there and got in our rig, he said he didn't know if Shelley was my wife or not. I hadn't seen him for a while.
1: All right, we're almost out of time here.
4: I'll speed it up. Anyway, we had left and gone up to the new home that was built on this farm. It was built in about the 60s. We went up there to thank the people and got to meet the matriarch of the family, and her name was Grandma Ann. Wonderful lady. We went in there, we spoke to people, and we said thank you for letting us have those fixtures. Shelley had walked in there to where her grandmother's little, I guess, room, bedroom, you would call it, next to a den. And we looked down and we saw a little picture of the boy and two girls.
1: Oh, boy. All right, I've got to hold it there. Thank you. So there was the boy. There was the boy. That's an incredible story. People coming back. People never leaving. People who die, whose spirits remain here for some troubling reason, usually troubling. What a remarkable string of stories this morning. Good morning. On our first-time caller line, you're on the air. From where are you calling, please?
5: I'm calling from Seattle, KVI.
1: Seattle, yes, sir.
5: This happened about 11 years ago. I had a girlfriend who had been killed in a car accident by a drunk driver. She had gotten in the accident on August 18th, and on August 20th, she had been pronounced dead 2 months before her 20th birthday.
1: Mm.
5: On Halloween night exactly, there was a party at the house where she had used to live. Her roommates had decided to have a party to try and get over the grieving process and whatnot.
1: Yes.
5: We had hired a band out of Everett, and I was over at the house to let the band in. And the band that had came, nobody knew about Lisa that had died. And the head singer for the band had gone into the bathroom back by Lisa's bedroom. It was a female with dark hair. Lisa had red hair.
1: Mm-hmm.
5: She was in the bathroom combing her hair, and she let out a scream like I have never heard before in my life. I went running back there, and she's standing there in the mirror, just white as could be. And she looked at me, and she said, "Somebody has died here." And I said, "What do you mean?" And she goes, "I looked into the mirror, and it wasn't my face."
1: Uh-huh.
5: And then she said, she described Lisa right to a T. And she walked out of the bathroom and turned and looked right at Lisa's room and said, "That's her room." Well, the first thing I thought was that these people were trying to play a very sick joke. And got together with a couple of other people and were talking about it. And this girl from the band kept wanting to leave. And before she had gone into the bathroom, she had been so excited about playing this gig. Later in the evening, I was standing in Lisa's bedroom talking to somebody, and I looked into the window and saw her reflection from behind me and heard her voice asking me to leave. And I left the party, and then later that night, over $10,000 damage was done to that house by people getting out of hand. And I,
1: wow.
5: I just really believe, and you know, just sitting here recalling it, I get the shakes like I did that night. And I just really believe that she had came back not wanting people sitting there getting drunk.
1: I'm kind of curious about something. How has this affected your spiritual life? Since that time, what's your belief system like? I mean, are you now absolutely convinced that there is another life?
5: Oh, yes. I've been convinced. When I was a child, my parents owned a mobile home, and they had always told us that this mobile home was haunted and have always told this story. And we always thought they were kidding with us, trying to scare us and whatnot. And until this happened, I really didn't believe it. And, you know, I still get the shakes. I'm sitting here shaking now thinking about it.
1: Hearing these other stories must be a very reinforcing experience for you.
5: Yes, it is.
1: Thank you for the call.
5: Thank you.
1: And good morning. And if you're just joining us, welcome to the program. We're telling ghost stories, real ones. The place where Halloween is really occurring, right here. It's called Coast to Coast AM. Good morning. Line 3, you're on the air.
6: Hi, Art.
1: Hello.
6: Some incredible stories tonight. This is Margaret at Grants Pass, Oregon. But anyway, my story dates back to 1945. And
1: the year of my birth, I might add.
6: Oh, you're that old? Oh, my goodness.
1: Oh,
6: well, I'm 71.
1: Are you that old?
6: Yeah.
1: Oh, my goodness. Yes.
6: Anyway, my husband had commando training. I knew he was going into battle in the Navy and advanced echelon. And I was just worried sick over him when he left. Because I didn't know where he was going, what was happening and everything, you know, and I went with a friend of mine down to Alvira Street, and I don't believe in fortune telling or anything. Well, maybe I do a little bit now. But anyway, then we went into this fortune teller, and she was listening to a young girl who was there with a sailor, and after she was through, I said, "Well, I didn't want to rush her or anything, you know." And she says, "Well, that's okay." All she wanted was find out whether the boy liked her or something like that, you know.
1: Sure.
6: So then I told her, you know, that I was worried about my husband, and we had only been married a short time, and she said, not to worry about him, to take care of myself, that he would be just fine, but just take care of myself, you know. So I didn't think too much of it, but sometime later I went by myself to an elderly man in Maywood in southeast LA, and he was a fortune teller, and after he told me that he was going to be just fine and I should take care of myself, then he called me all the way out to the car, kept telling me, "Now, you watch out. You take care of yourself."
1: Well, how come you didn't turn around and say, "Why? I mean, what's going to happen to me?" I think I'd have to ask.
6: Yeah, well, I just didn't believe in fortune tellers, you know. I just
1: yeah, but I mean, we're talking same message, two tellers.
6: Yeah, that's right, but I didn't link them together. Really.
1: All right, we don't have a lot of time, so what happened?
6: Well, what happened was that VJ day came and he was just fine, and everything was going great. And in October, I had a dream that this factory I worked at, I was up on a mountain and I was looking down and there was a big explosion, and I rushed down there and there was one guy sitting there and he said, "Everybody got killed but me."
1: Oh.
6: And about a week later, I was involved in an explosion, and I was the only one that was hurt. And I was in the hospital, and I think the first day they had a horrible heat streak, and I asked God. I said, "Please let me die. This heat is terrible," because all the good hospitals were filled up in this.
1: All right, we're about to not be able to continue, so I'm going to have to say we'll hold it there. Call me next hour if you can get through. Thank you. I'm sorry, but that's the end of the time. But not the end of the program. by any means. The place where Halloween is really occurring, right here. It's called Coast to Coast AM.

0: 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Art will be live tomorrow night for his annual Ghost to Ghost AM show.
1: If you have a story for us, come on ahead. We've only got one more hour of it, and this is it. Wild Card Line 3, you're on the air. Good morning.
2: Good morning. I kind of like to share a story, well, three stories if I have the time.
1: All right. Where are you? Where are you, please?
2: I'm in Little Lake, California.
1: Little Lake, California. All right. Go ahead.
2: The first time that I ever had some sort of strange experience, I was lying in my bed with my eyes closed, and I could see these faces floating through my room. And they were a lot like the faces out of the death pits of the concentration camps. They were hollow-eyed and gaping mouths. And at first I was kind of mystified by it, and it seemed like minutes, but I'm sure it was only seconds. And I thought to myself, well, if you're here for good, you can stay. If not, if you're here for no goodness, go. Go now. And immediately the faces disappeared. The other story, my husband was in the Pacific, and he was fighting the Japanese. And there was a young Marine that came back across the no man's land, and the Japanese were shooting everything they had. And when he got to the other, to their lines, he was riddled with bullet holes from his waist down. His legs were, all his bones in his legs were shattered. And whenever the chaplain asked how he got there, he only replied, "My father brought me back. My father brought me back." And whenever it came to find out, I think the Yank magazine wrote it up in the fact that the chaplain found out that the father had died in the Battle of Aragon or some other battle. The third one was a couple years ago here at my home. We had these footsteps constantly, maybe two or three times a month out across the patio and wooden deck. And my husband was out in the workshop working one day, and each time we'd hear these footsteps, we'd check them out. There would be nothing there. And this particular night, he was working out in the workshop, and he thought I'd called him, and I says no. And he went on back to what he was doing, and suddenly a hammer flew across the workshop and just missed him by fractions, and there wasn't a soul nowhere.
1: Wow.
2: And we have no idea how the hammer or who threw the hammer. But it went across the shop, nevertheless.
1: Unmistakable message, nevertheless.
2: Nevertheless.
1: Thank you very much for your call.
2: Mm-hmm.
1: And adding to our list of incredible stories this morning. Some of these have been truly incredible. And I'm going to have to sit down and listen to a tape of this program myself. We'll be right back. Good morning. First-time caller line, you're on the air.
3: Good morning.
1: Hi, where are you, ma'am?
3: Spokane, Washington.
1: Spokane.
3: This is back in the 50s. Oh, gosh, wait till I turn the stern heater down. I'll be right back.
1: Oh, that's quite all right. Go ahead. We have no open lines right now. When we do, you know the numbers. Pick one and call it.
3: Hold up here.
1: Yes.
3: Back in the 50s, my husband and I had, he was a hard rock miner up here in Washington State, and I had gone down to California, and I tried to talk him into coming down there and get a job in a shipyard, which he used to work in, and got that all arranged. And I had just one little apartment, and I went and got had a lease on, a lease option to buy on a place, and I transferred my mail over to a little mailing thing. Well, he called me up and said he would be down in a couple of days. So I was busy from one place to the other and so forth. I'm driving down Vermont Avenue, and I look in the rearview mirror, and there he is in a black sedan with another guy driving. And he smiled and waved at me. And I thought, oh, that son of a gun, he got here 2 days early. I drove on home and got everything ready, made a pot of coffee and everything. He didn't show up. And I had to go over to the other house. I left a note on the door, went over, took care of the apartment that I was going to rent with option to buy and so forth. It was a duplex.
1: Right.
3: It paid for itself and everything because the beauty operator was in the other half. And I was real proud of that. Went back home, didn't hear anything. About 4 days later, I got a letter in this little mail office. The girl called me and said, you've got a letter from a poem. And I went over, picked it up, and he had written to me. And a couple of days later, I got a telegram that he had been killed the day after I saw him in the car.
1: Oh, gee.
3: I have never remarried. It was such a blow. I just couldn't believe it. I mean, he was killed. He had sold the house. He had sold our furniture. He had packed up things to ship and everything. And he was killed the day before he was supposed to work one shift and leave and the next morning, and he was killed.
1: And so as a result, you have never remarried?
3: No. It was too much.
1: I understand. And I really appreciate your taking the trouble to call us.
3: Thank you.
1: Take care. Line 3, you're on the air.
4: Good morning.
1: Hello.
4: Are you there?
1: I'm here.
4: I just wanted to say I had an incident happen about 4 years ago. I went to my mother's house, and my mother has her grandmother. At the time, was her mother was living with her, and she was approximately about 90 years old, and pretty well bedridden. I mean, she couldn't get out past the kitchen.
1: Sure.
4: And we went to dinner. I just happened to stop by and see her, and she said, let's go to dinner, and I said, fine. So before we left, she always keeps the windows locked. We always locked the doors. I mean, that was just one of her pet peeves. And we went to dinner, and it was about 20 minutes away from where we were at, and we were at dinner, and we were talking, and I never really got to know much about my grandmother, and I had said something about, well, what was my grandfather like, and we talked, and she said he was real mean and vindictive to your grandmother, and that was one of the main reasons why they divorced. And he died. He was an alcoholic, and he passed away so many years before this. So, I mean, we went into other conversations, and at the end of the evening, we went back to the house. We came out, went to the back door, and in my mom's bathroom, which is at the other end of the house, there would have been no way my grandmother could have got, because she had a wheelchair to the kitchen. That was as far as she could go, because she
1: right.
4: was in a trailer house.
1: Right.
4: And we got to the back bathroom, and I happened to go in first. And I walked in, and I was just about to shut the door, and just something told me, don't shut the door all the way. I looked up, and on the inside of the door, she had one of those length-away mirrors of the door length.
1: Oh, yes.
4: It had been lifted up past the doorway, and then it was like about 2 feet above the doorway, and it had been tightened all the way. And it had like it probably had about 12 or 13 of those latches you screw in and tighten.
1: Right.
4: Every one of the latches was completely tight, because I just completely went over this thing. There was no forced entry. There was nobody had a key. The only people that have a key to that house is my mom and my dad, and he lived up in Ely. And I just, this chill just ran down my back, because if anybody was to break into the house, I mean, there's been just no godly reason why they would just raise this mirror up and tighten it down like they did. And I told her to come in. I says, were you messing with the mirror earlier this afternoon? She said, no, I've never messed with the mirror. And she looked in, and her face just turned white. And, I mean, it was just really weird. And we went in to check on my grandma to make sure she was all right. And she was in the other room. She was just muttering my grandfather's name, just kept muttering. I mean, she never really ever talks about him. And she just kept muttering. I mean, she didn't say, but just kept saying his name over and over and over again. And, I mean, after that, I mean, I've heard stories and stuff. And I used to be skeptic about it, but never, never again. I mean, to this day, when we took the mirror off the next day, I mean, she didn't even want the mirror in the house. I took it to the dump and got rid of it. But, I mean, that is probably one of the weirdest things I've ever had happen to me, or to her, for that matter.
1: Well, you've told that story on the right morning, sir. Thank you.
4: Thank you very much.
1: Take care. And I know that a lot of you sitting out there listening to all of this morning have got to be going through some changes, because I sure am. These aren't nuts. These people are literate, obviously well-educated, articulate. young, old, middle-aged. That last caller was just another example. How can you ignore it? Good morning. On our first-time caller line, you're on the air.
5: Hello, Art.
1: Hi.
5: Hi, this is John calling from Fairbanks, Alaska.
1: Hi, John, all the way from Fairbanks.
5: Yes, I want to know if perhaps you're having some poltergeists in your radio feeds tonight.
1: I hope not. Why do you ask?
5: I don't know if any other callers have picked this up off in one of your network feeds or what, but periodically, starting with your first hour through your second, third hour, every so often I'd hear a background noise that sounded like a duck quacking.
1: I mean, come on.

0: Because it's been probably an hour since I've heard it, but I'll try to get it for
1: you. If you can do it, call me back on the same line.
0: Okay.
1: All right.
0: Okay, I'll try to do that because I wanted to share a couple stories with you.
1: Well, if you want to do, all right, fine. Go ahead and share. You've got time to share one now. Go ahead.
0: I'll try to do that. But when I went to school, I went to school with this boy, and he had a pretty rough life. He lost one brother in the eighth grade due to some childhood illness, and then a brother that was a couple years older than him went to Vietnam. And he was killed when he was a gunner on board a helicopter, and he was killed in action in Vietnam. And he led a fairly unhappy life, and we parted ways, and I joined the Air Force, and I ended up in Alaska, and I was stationed at Eielson Air Force Base. And one night he came to me in a dream, and he was very sad in the dream, and he was crying. And he expressed to me in a dream that he'd been hurt badly, and he just had a car wreck. And I just thought it was a dream. And a few days later, I received a letter from my mom and a newspaper clipping that he'd been killed in a car wreck.
1: Oh, boy. All right.
0: And
1: well,
0: it was more than a coincidence.
1: I understand. All right. Look, let's hold it here. Call me back with that tape. Line three, you're on the air.
2: Yeah, actually, I have a ghost story that I'm still trying to resolve now. I'm trying to find out who the ghost is. However, it's kind of a mundane ghost story.
1: You mean this is going on now?
2: Yeah, where I work.
1: All right.
2: But it's real mundane. He just walks through the place and doesn't bother anyone. But when I lived in Santa Barbara, my father was a pastor of a church. And he was a part-time pastor. Church couldn't, a small church, couldn't afford to pay him. Part of his compensation was, is we lived in some apartments in the second story of the church.
1: Mm-hmm.
2: This building was built at the late 19th century. So when we were living there, maybe had 90 years on it.
1: Sure.
2: Very old, very oppressive building. Everyone I know who lived there was terrified, I mean literally terrified, to go downstairs when it was dark. And, you know, it was my job, for instance, to go turn on the lights in the morning.
1: Mm-hmm.
2: It's Sunday morning, I had to go turn. My dad, many years later, said, well, I didn't want your sisters doing that. You know, why do I have to?
1: Well, right. Lucky you.
2: Yeah. Well, I swear, we go down in the dark, and there was something there. There was something there. I knew it. I found out I'm not the only one who felt that way. There were some people we knew who lived there after we did. Everyone in that family refused to go downstairs when it was dark. Any time somebody went down there, they knew something was there. Well, we later found out someone had committed suicide in that church.
1: Yeah, there you go.
2: Very many years earlier, someone committed suicide in that church. One of the people who lived there, he was a member of the church. He lived there the same time we did.
1: Mm-hmm.
2: He, very nice guy. It turned out, this happened just a few years ago, this man murdered he just flipped out, and he murdered his mother and his father.
1: Hmm.
2: And he'd lived in that church for years. I don't know if it's connected, but he had flipped out. He murdered his mother and his father.
1: It absolutely wouldn't surprise me.
2: In fact, it made the news here in town. And this happened a couple years ago in Santa Barbara.
1: Mm-hmm.
2: He knifed his mother and father. The church was sold. A military prep school bought it and had a bunch of cadets living there and going to school there.
1: Right.
2: Some of those cadets got it in their mind to go down and kill a homeless person. The military academy got closed down because their cadets had committed murder. I went back a couple years ago and with a friend who also used to live there, we went to the place because she still lives in Santa Barbara. She goes, well, it's a coffee house now.
1: No, that's not just something you get on your mind.
2: Yeah, exactly. And we went to the coffee house, and now the coffee house was an occult theme. And you go in, and what I felt when I went in there by myself, and just in all the paintings on the wall, all the decorations, was there. We talked to a man whose studio was upstairs in what used to be our apartments.
1: Yes.
2: He said he would not stay there at night. At night, when it got dark, he went home.
1: Whatever it was,
2: but
1: was...
2: that building was not a pleasant place.
1: I've got you, sir. Thank you very much for the call. I've sure got you. I'll tell you, that really does seem to go on. It does seem to stay within buildings.

0: pictures where things have occurred. Though on other occasions, spirits, ghosts, if you want, have followed people. Not let them go. When they're part of it, they seem to get followed. Line one, you're on the air.
1: Hello.
0: Hello.
1: Hi, Art. I got a strange story. I used to live in Taiwan.
0: Oh, yes.
1: And a friend and I had were moving into an apartment. And the apartment had one bedroom, and there was two of us. So we had them put in a wood partition in the middle.
0: Mm-hmm.
1: And one night we had come home kind of late, and we had getting ready to go to sleep. And he was in his bed, I was in my bed, and we heard these noises, these strange noises, like somebody was throwing BBs on a like a refrigerator, you know, a metallic sound.
0: Sure.
1: And
0: I can imagine BBs on a fridge.
1: Anyway, I said, you know, cut it out, and he kept telling me to cut it out. You know, we were blaming each other.
0: Right.
1: So I didn't think anything of it, and all of a sudden I kind of see my friend, and he's sneaking around this wood partition. You know, the lights are out.
0: Yes.
1: And I'm trying not to laugh because, you know, I'm kind of hiding under the covers, and I see him coming around here, and I'm saying, well, as soon as he gets to the bed, I'm going to really scare this guy because he doesn't even know I'm looking at him. And so he gets to the bed, and I throw up the covers, and I, you know, scream at him, and I hear my friend in his bed say, you know, Tony, cut it out. And I tell you, I just broke out into like a cold sweat, and I laid back on the bed, and the bed started to, like it was on the ocean, it just started to move.
0: This one, yeah.
1: And, you know, I told him, I says, hey, turn on the lights, you know, and he heard the, you know, the way I was saying it, and he turned on the lights, and I had him check the front door and the windows, and there was nobody there. And, needless to say, you know, I had, like, friends stay over, like, the next week or so.
0: And
1: keeping there.
0: Yeah.
1: And that was it.
0: And you say the bed moved like ocean waves.
1: Like I was on the ocean. Just the whole bed was just, like, floating.
0: Yeah, that bothers me. Thank you very much for the call, sir. That sort of thing bothers me. That and in movies when you see doors that sort of bend inwards. They don't break. They bend. God, totally freaky. We'll be back.

0: You're listening to a special replay of Coast to Coast AM with Art Bell. This program originally aired October 30th, 1993. Please do not call.
1: Some of the stories this morning, boy, I'm telling you. Really, you have all done very well this morning, and there's still a bit more to come, so here we go. Line two, you're on the air.
2: Yes, sir.
1: Hi.
2: Hi, how are you doing?
1: Fine.
2: Well, my story is my son used to come in. He was 19 years old, and he used to pick roses all the time for me.
1: Right.
2: So one day he said that he was going to go out of state, and I didn't agree. He says, let me go. He says, I have a premonition that I don't have a long lifespan. I says, don't be silly. I says, anybody that's going to go first, it'll be me. He says, well, he says, promise me if anything happens to me, he says, you'll send me roses. I says, oh, yeah, and send me lilacs.
1: Right.
2: So a year later, he got in a car accident, and he passed away Christmas. We lived in an old, old farmhouse, over 100 years old. The doorbell was not connected, and these doors were jammed. The one door is never open. 2 days after he died, the doorbell rang, and the doors flew open, and you could smell roses.
1: Oh.
2: He had come back to say goodbye.
1: Oh. And you smelled roses.
2: Yeah, the smell of roses. And we were just...
1: How did you react emotionally when that happened?
2: I had a very good feeling because he came back to say goodbye to me. And I knew that there was something. That there was something. Because he was only 20 years old when he passed away.
1: There is something, ma'am.
2: Yes, definitely.
1: Thank you.
2: You're welcome.
1: Thank you for the story. A lot of stories like that. Variations of it. People who have left didn't get finished with their business before they had to go. Good morning. On the first time caller line, you're on the air.
3: Art, this is John calling you back from Fairbanks.
1: Hi, John. Oh, yes, John.
3: I've edited the tapes. Now, I'm going to try to let you hear this duck quacking, and this was just a few minutes ago when you were talking to the young gentleman just before you took your station break.
1: Yes.
3: Now, if this doesn't come across from this portable tape player, I will make copies and send them to you and let you pick it up yourself.
1: All right, let's hear it.
3: Here it goes. This is just from about 10 minutes ago. We'll see how this comes across the network. Here it goes.
4: Oh, I says, hey, turn on the lights, you know, and he heard the, you know, the way I was saying it, and he turned on the lights, and I had him check the front door and the windows, and there was nobody there, and needless to say, you know, I had, like, friends stay over, like, the next week or so.
1: I absolutely heard it.
3: Hear that?
1: I heard it.
3: That's been on your program all evening long, sporadically, that duck quacking noise.
1: Well, I wonder if people at other affiliates have heard that.
3: I figured some other caller would identify it to you because I've heard it from the beginning of your show.
1: All right, it was clearly there. Either we have a board operator in Fairbanks who has a sense of humor, or from a source that I no doubt you suspect.
3: It'd be interesting to know, but I've been hearing it from your hour one on through.
1: All right, thank you. Thank you for the callback, and I heard it quite clearly. That was in Fairbanks. Well, what about some of you at other affiliates? Did you hear any such thing? I assure you I did nothing like that here. Nothing. Line two, you're on the air.
5: Good morning, Art.
1: Oh, good morning.
5: Yes, I wanted to say when I was a teenager, I was sleeping away, and in this dream, I was holding up my casket. So I was screaming, and my mother came running in, and she said, what's the matter? I said, I'm holding up a casket. And she said, who's in it? And I said, your brother. So in 2 days, she got the call. He had died.
1: Oh, how did she, you know, when you told her that in the first place.
5: I'd seen his face in the casket.
1: How did she react to that when you told her?
5: She was more or less a psychic herself, and she believed it, and he had a sunstroke. And then another time, my dad had to, we lived on the farm, and he had to go to another city in the same state, not far away. and his sister wasn't expected to live. So we didn't have a phone, so a friend had came over and told him that his sister was sick. So he went, and sure enough, about 4 days later, in the middle of the night, the clock, you know, we had a clock that struck the hour.
1: Sure.
5: And sure enough, the clock used to went bong, bong. This time it went bong, bong. So my mother said, hey, she just died. And she did.
1: Well, your mother had the power then.
5: Yes, the clock really told us that she had died.
1: Thank you. Have a good morning. Coincidence? Maybe. All of these stories, coincidence? Not likely. What do you conclude? Wildcard Line 3, you're on the air.
6: Well, this is a true story. This is Pat Fitzpatrick from Silver Springs, Nevada. This is a true story about an Irish and a British ghost, about whom a poem was written by William Butler Yeats called The Ghost of Roger Casement. In it, Casement was executed by the British, and the Irish government, since they became independent, wanted his body. Every year they'd ask for his body, and finally they got the body back 30 years later when a Labour government came to power. But one of Casement's last wishes was, do not let my body rest in this place, which is England.
1: Yes.
6: So Butler wrote the poem. He said, I can't sleep at night. I hear a knocking on my door. I just cannot sleep. And finally, at the end of it, he says, it's the ghost of Roger Casement knocking on my door. And then the British guy, and of course, that poem, it was published by Yeats just when Ireland was about to go in on the British side in the Second World War. And because the British government had refused to give the body back, the Irish government stayed neutral.
1: That's quite a story.
6: Yeah, William Butler Yeats, the ghost of Roger Casement.
1: Thank you, my friend.
6: Bye.
1: Have a good morning. Mr. Fitzpatrick. Line 3, you're on the air.
7: Good morning.
1: Good morning.
7: I'm going to relate a story that goes back to 1968. I was drafted, sent to Nam because of the tremendous turnover of people and whatnot. Well, I was in the infantry. We were stationed in a small fire base close to the Cambodian border.
1: Mm-hmm.
7: And it was an evening where it was our turn to go out and set up an ambush. We set it all up. We had everything laid out so that if Charlie came walking along, we could do our thing.
1: Sure.
7: And one guy was awake. The rest of us were asleep. That gentleman woke us all up. There was six of us, and we all saw a small party of Vietnamese coming at us. They were armed and whatnot, and at the appropriate time we sprung the ambush and whatnot, and nothing happened. I mean, they just kept right on walking through it, not even looking at us. Like,
1: incredible.
7: It was the most crazy thing that happened over there while I was there.
1: Imagine everybody check their ammunition.
7: Well, you know, when you let go of the claymore, you know something goes.
1: Yeah, absolutely.
7: And it was the most, I mean, the country itself is a spiritual country, but then to have that happen. And I've never seen...
1: You know, I don't know.
7: Any of the other gentlemen...
1: I don't know if it's
7: that... ...with us.
1: Yeah, I don't know if it's that surprising, sir. People who die violent deaths tend to linger, and there are a lot of violent deaths in war.
7: I've never experienced anything like it, and I doubt if I ever will. But it was... And I've never told anybody about it.
1: Big effect on your life?
7: Well, without a doubt. Without a doubt, the whole thing was a big effect on my life.
1: Well, I'm honored that you chose this moment to tell the
7: story.
1: Well,
7: it was It was a good time. Thank you.
1: Thank you.
7: Letting me say it.
1: Thank you. Have a good morning. Do you believe him? Did he sound crazy to you, affected? Oh, I suppose you might say that with the strain of war, combat, things like that might happen. Might be a mass hallucination. Or more likely, not. Good morning. On the first-time caller line, you're on the air.
8: Hello, I'm calling from Mesa, Arizona.
1: Mesa, welcome to the program.
8: This takes place on the Navajo Reservation,
1: mm-hmm.
8: Near the trailhead of Rainbow Bridge and in the vicinity of Navajo Mountain. My father and I were camping in about 1976, and we were camping in the ruins of the old Rainbow Lodge. It had burned down some, I don't know how many years ago.
1: Yes.
8: And as we were going to sleep after we'd put the campfire out, we both felt a presence of some sort. Didn't see anything. It was something we both felt. The most notable thing is that my father's a preacher, a Free Methodist preacher, and he also has a master's degree in archaeology, or anthropology, I should say. And he felt it too. I know he did, because he said he wanted to offer a prayer. And he prayed something about having a shepherd, watch the sheep.
1: Sure.
8: And I guess eventually disappeared because we both went to sleep and didn't really talk much about it after that. And that was about the only thing I've ever happened close to anything ghostly.
1: But it was enough that you knew that it was something.
8: It was there. There was a definite apprehension, a feeling of apprehension in the air. And I'm sure that people who have lived out on the reservation or visited or been in the sacred parts, which is, I guess, Navajo Mountain, it's part of the sacred area, have stories like this. And I'd be interested to hear from them, too.
1: Maybe you will. Thank you for the call.
8: Gotcha.
1: Right. The presence felt, distinctly felt. Have you ever felt that? No question about it. Something's there. Or no question about it, something cold and not particularly welcome is in your area. It's not a trivial emotion. It's overwhelming. It comes in waves. Have you ever felt it? Line one, you're on the air.
9: Good morning, Art. The fella from Fairbanks is exactly right. I've been jiggling my radio, wondering what's wrong with it tonight, usually.
1: Where are you?
9: Anchorage, KNI. You come in usually as clear as a bell. Tonight it's been glitches and pops and strange.
1: Really?
9: Strange. I have a story about witchcraft in the Arctic and immortality.
1: All right.
9: 1961, I was visiting an old Eskimo friend in Teller, which is up on the Seward Peninsula, hop, skip, and a jump across from Siberia.
1: Yes, sir.
9: Near the Arctic Circle, a beautiful day, and this old man, William McQuillock, tribe historian for that Mary's Igloo tribe, quite a famous Eskimo and a young man. We took a skiff, went about 30 miles out of Teller to snipe for gold up a little creek at an abandoned gold mine.
1: Mm-hmm.
9: I was walking along the creek, and I saw something I couldn't believe. A track of a human footprint, left foot, barefoot, in the sand. The creek had just dropped, and this was very, very fresh, and I couldn't believe it. My foot was exactly 12 inches long. This was 4 inches longer than mine. One human footprint in a place where you had to walk carefully or you'd touch your rubber boots on the sharp rocks, a lot of quartz there. I called William and his cousin over. What is this? He took one look, turned, and started walking away, both of them. About a mile back down to the skiff, and I couldn't figure out what's wrong with him. He acted afraid. I went down, and after a lot of persuasion, he told me a story of the most famous shaman. Turn of the century, there was a huge Eskimo, nearly 7 feet tall, he said, a huge man, who traveled amongst the villages. Strangely, he'd show up 150 miles away in one day. He preached to the people. He healed the sick. He even raised the dead, William told me. A young boy had died, and he put a tent over the grave, crawled in, a big noise, a roaring sound, and he walked out with the boy. This is a famous shaman. Turn of the century, the great Nome Gold Rush. The army came to try to keep order. They had a law that no witchcraft could be practiced. Well, this huge shaman showed up outside of Nome, and a troop of soldiers went out with a captain to arrest him because he was preaching revolt and warning the people, the Eskimo, against the coming white man. He said, "You cannot do anything to me. I have powers greater than you." And he had a man take a spear and stabbed him to prove it. Spit on his hands, rubbed his side, and there was no scar. And the captain almost went nuts, but he arrested him. They put him on a boat to take the shaman to Seattle for trial. And a storm immediately came up and was about to sink the boat. And they looked, and the shaman, instead of being in the brig, was sitting on the stern looking back at the land. So they put him back in the brig. A few minutes later, he was back on the deck. The captain went berserk, and the sailors turned the boat around and put the shaman back ashore near Nome. And
1: I'm sure.
9: He told me, "Now you know about the track. He is still here." 61.
1: Oh, that's a great story. Those are great stories. Thank you for the call.
9: Good evening.
1: You take care. Now, sailors, sailors particularly, wouldn't sail under those conditions. And you know that goes for sailors today, too. It hasn't changed. You don't venture out to sea with that sort of thing around you. You don't do it. You just don't do it today or then. Good morning. On the first-time caller line, you're on the air.
10: Hi, this is Mark again from KNZR in Bakersfield.
1: Hi, Mark.
10: I just wanted to say real quick, you haven't heard any quacking ducks, but we've had a similar experience before about a month ago during your show.
1: What did you hear?
10: And some ladies had called up during business hours and said they kept hearing someone saying they were going to kill them way in the background.
1: Really?
10: Yeah. So I don't know, maybe somebody along the line is...
1: Well, you never know, of course, Mark, as you well know, you would have the power there to make something...
10: Yeah, they thought one of us was doing it or something.
1: I see. Well, I appreciate the information. I find it a little unsettling, though.
10: Yeah, okay, just wanted to let you know.
1: Thank you, Mark.
10: Okay, bye-bye.
1: Bye. That's a board operator there in Bakersfield. Well, that unsettles me a little. Line two, you're on the air.
11: How you doing, Art?
1: Okay.
11: I got a story about my uncle who died about 3 years ago. He died about 2 o'clock in the morning.
1: Mm.
11: So we all go to the hospital and, you know, condole my aunt. And then it was, you know, getting pretty early in the morning, so we all went home for a few hours. And then we came back. And as we all come back in the morning to her house, there's this dog that has just parked itself outside the front of the house. And every time somebody got out of the car who was part of the immediate family, the dog came up to them, sat there until you petted it, and then walked away. And as soon as the whole immediate family who was there, you know, came to the house, the dog went away, and we never saw the dog again.
1: What do you have any idea what dog this was, or
11: it looked like a little terrier or something?
1: Well, not what kind, but whose or why it did what it did? Any idea?
11: I don't know, but it was just a little tiny dog that was so full of life, and my uncle was the same way. Here was a guy who was just so full of life, and it was just strange. It waited to greet everyone that came to the house, and after everyone got there, the dog was gone. We never saw it again.
1: Well, that's really something.
11: Really weird story. I don't know what it was, but it's weird.
1: I thank you for the call.
11: You're welcome.
1: You take care. Good morning. On the first time caller line, you're on the air. Hello there.
12: Hello.
1: Yes, sir. You're on the air. Turn your radio off, please.
12: Oh.
1: Turn it off. All the way off.
12: It's off.
1: Very good. Welcome to the program. Where are you?
12: Fairbanks, Alaska.
1: Fairbanks. Yes, sir.
12: And quack, quack.
1: Yeah.
12: Anyway, I want to go back to this story from this guy from Alaska, that Anchorage. And you don't want to believe anything that anybody from Anchorage tells you because they're full of bull.
1: Well, now, is that
12: a... about the shaman, that is really ridiculous.
1: Well, now, was that a kind thing to say about a sister city?
12: Sister city? Oh, they think they own Alaska, for God's sake. I've lived here all my life, 65 years in Fairbanks, and I don't like a lot of Anchorage. Okay, you got her.
1: Yeah, you know, thank you very much for the call, sir. Never let them know who you are. I guess I'd better take a second out and do as I always try to do and say thank you again for wonderful talk radio, another truly wonderful week.

0: 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Halloween weekend edition of Coast to Coast AM, live talk radio on the CBC Radio Network throughout the nighttime for those living and not. I'm Art Bell, and it's good to be with you. This is the annual Coast to Coast AM Halloween show. And this morning, this evening, whatever the case may be, across all these time zones, we are going to talk about nothing but ghosts. A rather unlikely topic, save perhaps this weekend, this particular upcoming day, All Hallows Eve. It's very dark out there. There is no discernible moon, save the dimly illuminating stars. There is no light out there at all, and on this kind of night, of course, anything can happen. Now, when we do a ghost show, there are a couple of things I want to say before we get started. One, I treat this subject seriously, despite the opening laugh for you. I treat this subject seriously, ladies and gentlemen, for a lot of reasons. I've heard too many stories. I've done too many programs of this nature not to treat it seriously. As you may know, over the last year, I have been fortunate in receiving from a number of people photographs of what purport to be, and certainly seem to be, apparitions, ghosts. Something, surely it is something, and I cannot tell you for sure that I know that there are ghosts, nor that I even understand for certain there is an afterlife. I don't know. I'm continually searching, and I want to know, and I suspect that mimics many of you out there. You want to know, and you're searching. And these stories, and this morning, may help you in your struggle with trying to understand whether there is really something to all this or not. So we take serious ghost stories. We don't joke. These are hopefully true stories. And I guess that's what makes it all the more frightening, the fact that they are at least given to us as real ghost stories. So anyway, welcome to the weekend. Welcome to the Halloween program. And we'll get started shortly. A couple of beginners for you. I've got a note for you. CBS Television, this Sunday evening, no doubt when we're on the air with Dreamland, will be airing a special Without Warning program. It's kind of an H.G. Wells sort of thing with regard to the possibility of an asteroid hitting the Earth. I think it may be called Without Warning. It actually is in TV Guide, so I'm not giving away any secrets here. But you may want to run your VCR on that Sunday evening. And I believe it is called Without Warning, and it's going to be a realistic presentation with regard to the possibility of an asteroid hitting Earth or, being detected to shortly hit Earth. That'll be Sunday night, and I'm going to be rolling a tape on it, and I would suggest you do the same thing. Either that or roll a tape on us and watch that one way or the other. A couple of stories that I thought worthy of presentation to. Simple little stories, really. Mr. Bell, my dad and I have been doing a paper route for 3 years. We've been listening to your show for 2 now, and I feel this story might be good for your Halloween show. For a year and a half, we've been delivering newspapers to this house that has a large German shepherd that is kept on the enclosed porch where I put the paper. The dog had always been friendly, always waiting for a pat on the head. Well, about a month ago, I didn't see the dog for a while. Didn't think very much about it till he was on the porch. There he was one morning, about 2 weeks after the last time I'd seen him. He was laying down. When I entered, he raised his head, and I gave him several pats and I left. I didn't see him again after that. About a week later, we were collecting for the paper at that house. So I asked the owner where his dog was. He said the dog was very old, suffering from spinal problems. So he'd had to have him put to sleep. Had done it 3.5 weeks ago. This instantly sent shivers up my spine. And now I get into and out of that porch as fast as I can. That's from Josh in Spokane, Washington. This comes from Internet. Several years ago, I experienced a disturbing sight. I'm going to relate it as best I can. This gets all the dog stories out of the way. My wife, now ex, was lying in bed next to me. Light from the Circle K store next door was illuminating the room. I was laying there thinking about how good she looked in the yellow light when something black rose up out of her body. My first thought was, I thought I was awake. The blackness moved over me and formed itself into a black dog with glowing yellow eyes and dripping red, yes, the blood glowed fangs. I screamed and held my arms over my head. My ex turned over and tried to comfort me. The neighbors pounded on the wall. The black dog took its time to dissipate. It seemed amused by my struggles while Brenda attempted to comfort me. The black dog has never reappeared, but I'll never forget it. Several sad events happened since that night. The most notable was the discovery that Brenda was cheating on me with an old high school flame. That's from Darkman in Seattle. Art, this story is not much, but it happened, and I thought it was a little weird. When my wife and I were first married, in about a year or two, we purchased a brand new home in Northridge, California. One night around 10 o'clock, my wife and I went to bed. I left the bathroom light on. Now my wife had on a violet color night clothing. She was sleeping on my left side. I was not dreaming. I was still awake, just thinking about things. Looked over at the bathroom door. It was open. I saw what I thought was my wife standing in the doorway of the bathroom, and I said, "What are you doing up?" My wife said, "Huh?" The image at the bathroom door immediately vanished. My wife was still on the bed next to me. Weird. Wasn't a dream. The image I saw was so vivid and real, I actually thought it was my wife. As soon as my wife answered my question from her position on the bed, and the being in the doorway immediately disappeared, I told her what had happened. Now, any way you cut it, this was a strange event. I only conclude that there may have been something in the past that happened at that location before the housing tract was built there. The entire valley used to be nothing but horse ranches. Enjoy it. It's true. And then this. Art, I was an Eastern Orthodox priest for many years. And in that time, I've witnessed many interesting, if not frightening, things. This is one that I'd like to tell you about. In 1974, a close friend of mine lost her father. He'd been very popular during the 40s as a singer and guitar player on the radio. He and his wife had been divorced for many years at the time of his death. He lived alone and died of a heart attack while sleeping in his bed. It was 3 days before his body was discovered. About a week after the funeral, his ex-wife moved back into the house that he'd lived and died in. 2 months after his death, I received a phone call from my friend asking if I could come over to her mother's house. Apparently her mother was beginning to act a little strange, and she was concerned. When I got there, the three of us sat down, and my friend's mother related this story to me. She said she was convinced she was going crazy. She said about 2 weeks earlier, she woke up in the middle of the night to the singing of her dead ex-husband. She walked into the front room, and he was sitting in the rocking chair smiling at her. She went back into the bedroom and spent the rest of the night with no sleep. She then told me after that she'd be sitting in the front room and for no reason it would feel like someone was grabbing or pinching her legs, after which welts would appear on her legs. Also, she'd continue to hear her dead husband singing every night. I told her I didn't think she was going crazy, having had some working knowledge of the rite of exorcism. I asked her if she'd feel better if I went through the house and blessed it. She said it certainly would make her feel better. I took out a small bottle of holy water and proceeded to go through the house room by room, beginning with the basement. Everything went fine. I saved the bedroom for last. Upon entering the bedroom, there was a noticeable temperature difference. It was very cold, and you could see your breath. The mother stood in the doorway, and as I threw the holy water around the room, the mother was thrown backwards out of the doorway into the hallway. When I asked her what was wrong, she said something had hit her in the legs, like something was trying to push her out of the way. I was a little skeptical until she pulled her pants legs up, and there they were, large red welts on both legs just above the knee. I'm not trying to make any claims as to what was going on in that house, but I can say that after I blessed the house, there was no further problem with visions or physical manifestations. Bit of a primer for you, and a couple of stories sent in. I have many, many more that have arrived by fax. If you have one and you'd like to fax it in, you're welcome to do so. My fax number is area code 702-727-8499. 702-727-8499. Now, this morning, that's all we're going to be doing is ghost stories. You're welcome to make a contribution. You're welcome to light a candle if you wish. And just sit there and get scared. And believe me, before this night is through, we will succeed in doing that. Probably will succeed in scaring myself. I've got my candle ready. Just a brief warning. If these sorts of stories, and some of them are going to be realistic, and some of them are going to be frightening, if they scare you, by all means, tune out. I'm sure there's lots of shows this morning dispensing the usual, and many of you, I understand, would be far more comforted with the usual, so you'll want to tune out about now, because coming up shortly, the unexpected, possibly the frightening. And I don't really want to scare anybody who's not ready for it. I simply tell you, you will hear stories that I think will convince you, if you continue to listen, that there is a life that comes after. And occasionally, things seem to interrupt the normal flow of the soul after death. Whether it's unrequited love, whether it's a murder, whether it's an unexpected, untimely death, occasionally things seem to interrupt the flow of what ought to come after this life. And those are the stories you will hear this morning. Or in just a very few moments. All right. Here are the telephone numbers. And remember this morning, this evening, this morning, slash, nothing but ghost stories. If you have one for us, by all means, pick up the telephone. If you're a first-time caller to the program, the number is area code 702. 727-1222. 702-727-1222. The wild card direct lines, area code 702-727-1295. 702-727-1295. And then finally, if you're east of the Great Rocky Mountains, the number is 1-800-618-8255. 1-800-618-8255. 8255. And now, ladies and gentlemen, to the phones. On the wild card line, you are on the air. Good evening.
1: Good evening, Art.
0: Hello.
1: How are you?
0: I'm just fine. Do you have a ghost story?
1: Yes, I do. My name is Arisha. I'm calling from Santa Maria.
0: Santa Maria, what is your story?
1: Well, when we purchased our house, we could not move in initially because one lady died. Her name was Nellie. And for about we've been in this house over 20 years now, mind you. And she lived here with us. And my husband...
0: Well, now, what do you mean? She lived with you as a ghost?
1: Yes.
0: Now, how did you know she was there? Did you see her, hear her, feel her? How did you know?
1: I felt her.
0: You felt her.
1: And the room that she died in, which I am sitting in right now, was very, very cold always. Except that one day, my husband went down the hall, and he's not a believer, and she touched him. And he came back to me and he says, somebody touched me. And I said, it was Nellie. Don't get excited. And we used to get her mail at this house for about 3 years. And every time that the mail came for her, we would lay it on the table and I would say, Nellie, here's your mail. And it was for about 5 years she was in this house. And then she left. I just don't know how to explain it to anyone.
0: Well, you don't have to, ma'am. Thank you very much for the call. She left. In other words, you stopped sensing the presence. No, I understand that. You see, that really is typical. And usually the areas haunted, if you want to call it haunting, and it really doesn't matter, does it? The areas that are affected by the presence of what seems to be left of that human spirit are frequently the areas that that person was killed in, died in. It's really hard to understand. Another aspect of it that I've never understood, one mentioned in a couple of the stories I read you and the one she just told you, is the cooling of a room. I mean, just a downright chill, even to the degree that you can see your breath. It's not unusual to hear that. I don't understand exactly why it would be, but it does seem to trail with these stories. On the Wild Card Line, you are on the air. Good evening.
2: Good evening, artist Andrea in Vista, California.
0: Welcome to the program.
2: Okay. What happened was I was sleeping in this mobile home in a twin bed, and about 3 o'clock in the morning, I suddenly awakened, but my eyes were still closed, and I sensed kind of an energy down at my feet.
0: Down at your feet?
2: Yeah, down at my feet. It was really bizarre. I didn't move. My eyes were still closed. It was a kind of a positive feeling. I wasn't afraid of it, and it started. I felt this energy kind of moving, kind of up on the side of the bed.
0: Yes.
2: Up towards my head. Well, when it got right up to just about where my arms were, I decided, I thought for a minute, I thought it was just whatever it was warm and good. And the first thing I said was, Mom, is that you? And then I didn't get a response. So then I opened my eyes, and there's this figure standing there. Just looking at me, it was pink and blue.
0: Pink and blue?
2: Pinkish, just a pinkish illumination and blue.
0: All right, so it was not a solid form.
2: Not quite, well, it was shaped like a human and as tall as a human, but it wasn't quite solid. And I said the darndest thing. I said, can I help you?
0: People say the darndest things.
2: Well, I wasn't afraid of it. I was looking at it wondering, what if...
0: Can I help you? Okay.
2: Can I help you? And then it vanished.
0: And it vanished.
2: It slowly dissipated.
0: Maybe it was shocked. I mean, maybe what you said at that moment just absolutely astounded it, even in spirit form, and it couldn't handle it.
2: But was...
0: Maybe it had been wandering the aisles of large discount stores now for months with nobody ever asking a question like that.
2: Oh my God, I remember calling my friend and he just didn't believe me.
0: Well, I believe you.
2: Good.
0: Thank you.
2: All right.
0: Take care. Well. May I help you? All right, well, it is but the very beginning. And you have connected with the Halloween weekend show, the annual event on Coast to Coast AM. I'm Art Bell. Was that Coast to Coast, or was that Ghost to Ghost AM? Welcome, everybody. This is Halloween weekend, and we're telling ghost stories. If you have one, join us. If you don't have one, sit back, light a candle, turn the lights down, and prepare yourself. We're going to do a little commercial continuity here and get it done so we can go roaring through without interruption.

0: And now, back to the lines. On the toll-free line, you're on the air. Hello.
1: Hello, Art. It's Anthony, Mr. Friday Night from St. Louis.
0: Well, welcome to the program.
1: I got a ghost story for you. It's not very scary, but it's worth telling.
0: All right.
1: Anyway, I never really knew my grandfather consciously, although Mom said I did love him. He died when I was 2 years old. That was 15 years ago, almost in a month now.
0: Right.
1: And there was a time period after he died. Mom told the story to me and a lot of other people where Mom was sitting there doing something, like just a couple months after he died, and he came back in full form, fully recognizable, just like he was in real life.
0: Wow.
1: Just before he died. And he didn't say anything. He was just sitting there with a smile on his face, and the impression Mom got from the apparition slash grandfather is that he was sending some kind of message that he was all right, so to speak.
0: No, that makes sense. And it's, I'm sure, the one thing that any spirit, thank you, anything or anybody who has left this earth would want to be able to tell or assure the people who are left, and that is that they're all right, that it is all right, that they're not gone forever. In fact, we're all not gone forever. What I do find interesting is that the apparition appeared in solid form. Not too many of them do. And the one, by the way, actually a couple that appear in our current newsletter are about to appear in the current newsletter. You've got to get hold of our newsletter, incidentally. Let me plug it while I'm at it. It's got the ghost photograph in it. And I may read you the letter that is connected to that ghost photograph. It is very good. A lot of people have had comments on it. The one taken by the Stone Mason. Thank goodness we managed to get it into the newsletter, and I hounded them to be able to do that. And so it is in there. 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On the toll-free line, you're on the air. Good morning.
2: So it's Art Bell?
0: Yes, it is. Turn your radio off for us, please.
2: Okay. I have a story. Long time ago, when I was in my teens, I had a dream that I was walking down a road, and I looked to the left, and there was sheep and cattle and horses grazing, and it was beautiful pasture. And I kept walking on a little further, and there was like a real beautiful old Civil War type looking house, you know, that type of an older house.
0: Sure.
2: And there was a lady outside pouring water into a bird bath, and she waved and smiled at me, and she's a very beautiful lady. And I waved and smiled and said hi back, and I kept walking down the road. And it was a white picket fence. And as I walked down the road, the trees kind of made an arch. And as I walked through the arch of trees, not a perfect arch, but just kind of an arch, I woke up, and I felt pure pleasure. I just felt great. And I got up, I smoked a quarter of a cigarette, and got a drink of water, went back to bed.
0: Right.
2: And I'm walking down, I'm in this dream, the same night, I'm dreaming, I'm walking down this road, I'm feeling very uncomfortable, and all of a sudden I notice, I look to the left, and there's that same sloping pasture, and I notice a sheep first in a long, tall, unruly pasture. The sheep is laying there, you can see its body deteriorated. You could see the cattle and the horse is dead. And as I walked to what was a pretty picket fence, it was just unmaintained and paint peeling off it. And the house was in shambles. And I saw a man chasing a woman with a axe that looks like an axe on the back of a dime.
0: Yes.
2: And hit her in the head. And then she screams as he's hitting her. I didn't see her hit her. I just saw her chasing her through a open window without a screen. And then she comes back, and you could see her just kind of walking almost zombie-like. And she had the same axe in her hand with blood coming out of her head. And this was the same woman I saw before, only she was a little more aged, like she'd be 60 or so.
0: Yes.
2: And then you heard a guy scream, and you heard a thud, and I hurriedly walked down and started walking through these trees that were completely, at this time, they were like barren, almost like fall, but it was because of death, not fall.
0: Yes.
2: And I woke up, my heart was beating the whole nine yards. Well, about 6 months later, my cousin and a friend of ours, we were driving along. We were out by the St. Louis airport. This is when it was very much undeveloped.
0: Mm-hmm.
2: And I felt a strange feeling. And I said, hey, pull into this driveway. The whole thing was a shambles. We pulled in, got out of his Jeep, and started walking up towards this so-called remnants of a house where there was like half of a brick chimney down and the roof was like down on the ground.
0: Yes.
2: We all started getting bad vibes. And as we walked closer up to it, we noticed that the place in front of where that window was that I saw that axe thing committed, there was like like the thorn tree they used to crucify Jesus Christ, the thorns they put around his head. And you could almost feel, you could feel something surrounding us. And we never said a word to each other. We just looked at each other and we slowly started walking towards the Jeep. All of a sudden, we found ourselves at a very fast pace towards the Jeep. Next thing we knew, we were in the Jeep, and it didn't want to fire up. My cousin threw it in a neutral. My buddy got out, kind of pushed it. We popped the clutch. It fired up. We left the place ASAP. And the thing of it was, when we got up to the Big Boys, and of course, Big Boys hamburgers aren't anymore.
0: Right.
2: We shut down the vehicle, and it fired right back up. And we never did return to the place, but it
0: wow.
2: seems like that was a very strange situation.
0: It was, and possibly, you know, what do you think your dream was then? Do you think that it was sort of a foretelling of what occurred there?
2: We've analyzed it over the years. I'll speak for my cousin and not Bob or myself. But my cousin is a very, very, very, very high up in AT&T, and he's a very intelligent man, and we've sat and talked about this. And one proposal we came up with years ago that it had something to do with the one thing we could come up with, you know, that the dream happened to me, but everything happened that way. The only thing we could come up with that we could all agree on that the maybe cause of it, it was what's going on in America economically today.
0: Economically today.
2: Yes, isn't that strange? It's something like that. And I have one more thing real quick.
0: Well, our current economic situation is a little like an axe in the head. Sir, we're very short on time, so if it's very quick.
2: Okay, when my dad died, my mom started going into she just started deteriorating physically and weight and bags under the eyes and black eyes. And I was down at a place that I was working, a buddy of mine owned, and I was standing there, and all of a sudden I felt his presence. And I said, Dad, don't take Mom. Just go. She'll be with you later. The family needs her too much. And it was only about...

0: sure, but I would bet that it's happened to many of you. And you just, you can feel human beings, much like animals, I believe, have an instinctual sense about them, as you can sense somebody's actual physical presence in a room. I believe that the sensitive among us can feel the presence of other things and beings nearby. Does that make sense? It always has to me. And I don't think it's anything all that deep. I think it's just a purely instinctual thing that human beings have and have always had. Some are able to feel it now and use it now. Many are not, because of the noise of modern civilization. It tends to blot out these more obscure, but I believe real feelings. On the wildcard line, you are on the air. Good
1: Hello,
0: morning.
1: Let me turn off my radio real quick.
0: Thank you. Yes, remember to do that, everybody. We have a delay system here. It's very confusing.
1: Yes, have you ever heard about going into a mirror and, like, saying a word like any ghost or, like, Bloody Mary?
0: Or Candyman?
1: Well, not that, but I've done it before.
0: Well, I have heard, sir, that people have had very strange experiences with mirrors.
1: Yes.
0: What is yours?
1: Well, I did it like around 12 o'clock. I think it was about when I was in 7th grade. And sorry, I'm a little bit nervous too.
0: It's all right. So, you in 7th grade, you looked into a mirror and did what?
1: Well, I turned off all the lights because that's what you're supposed to do, and I blocked a door.
0: Yes.
1: It was late at night, so everything was quiet in the house because that's how it has to be.
0: Right.
1: And I went and I turned in a circle once, and then I stared at the mirror and said Bloody Mary. Then I closed my eyes, turned around in the circle again, and said Bloody Mary. Then I went again and I did it, and I saw this like face that had like blood on one half of the side, and like something hit me in the head. I think it was a toothbrush hit me in the head. I saw it laying on the ground, and I didn't see it before.
0: Odd.
1: And I've had other friends who said that they've had scratches from doing that. And I've had a friend in the 7th grade who I was a really good friend with named...
0: No, don't give me the person's name.
1: Well, not her full name. And she's related to Bloody Mary, the Queen of Scots, you know.
0: All right, sir, thank you. I have heard about this before. Maybe some of the rest of you know something about it. But there is something about mirrors. And I believe there is something about, in effect, inviting something to appear. And it may not matter the words that you use. But if you, in effect, put yourself in a mood of being receptive to this sort of thing, and then you exercise some sort of ritual, in this case, the use of a mirror, you may, in fact, be inviting something in that you may be sorry you invited in. Just a word to the wise. On the wild card line, you're on the air. Good evening.
2: Okay, I'm calling from Reno.
0: Hi.
2: This happened whenever I was about 7 years old. My dad had already been married about a year. His wife started dabbling into the occult, but I didn't know what the occult was. So, we were going to church, and of course, my brother, he went up to the altar and committed himself to Jesus Christ. And I didn't, because I didn't understand it. But once I decided to do this, I had said my prayers, and I told the Lord that Sunday morning, I'm going to commit myself to you. And, you know, so... that happened on a Friday, and so I was real excited about going to church because I was going to do this thing.
0: I understand.
2: And I went to bed, and later on that night, I have no idea what time it was, my door was open. It was always open. My parents' door is closed because they don't want, you know, the storm to wake us up.
0: Yes.
2: And I woke up. And there was a bull standing at the front of my door. It was a demon, and it was in a shape of a bull.

0: bull. And it was about 4.5 feet tall. And I looked at it, and I just said, God, I don't know what it is, and help me go to sleep. And if I don't move, then maybe it won't hurt me. Well, then I had this really strange dream, and it was very unrelated to what was in front of me. So I dreamt this certain dream, and when I woke up, that bull was still standing there. It had horns and everything. And I thought, no, it's not going away. I was thinking this, and all of a sudden it disappeared, and it had attacked me. I was struggling in bed. I was trying to scream, and the worst thing you can do is you're screaming and nothing comes out of you. I couldn't breathe. I felt like I was being smothered.
1: I understand that feeling. You are screaming internally, but nothing will come out.
0: And I was thinking, what am I to do? What am I to do? I'm going to die. It's going to kill me. And sure enough, I said, okay, God, you're going to have to take it away. Because I can't do anything. I'm going to die, and I don't want to die. And so it let go. It dissipated. It never showed up again. When that thing let go and it ran out of the room and it left, I just screamed, totally bloody murder. And my dad comes running in there seeing what's going on. And I was telling them, there's a monster in here.
1: A monster.
0: And it was trying to kill me. And nobody really believed it, but it really actually happened.
1: Maybe ahead of your commitment on Sunday, it was one last shot, so to speak, of the dark force trying to get hold of you.
0: I believe that. And one other thing about my mom and the power of God, what I had to deal with, was that very quickly she had a 4-foot Mod poster. This was back in the 70, 71, 72. Mod came back.
1: Okay, very quickly.
0: And it was a picture of the devil. And I wouldn't go into her room. So I asked God to take away that poster. And it, within 3 weeks, it had torn itself apart.
1: Thank you for the call. You know, if there is good in this world, if there is God, if there is a presence, a creator presence, then it would certainly make sense that there would be an opposite force. As it can be documented for just about everything else in our life that we do, that we experience, there are two sides. There's good and evil. There's good and evil, for example, in atomic energy. There is good and evil in just about every force that we do control on Earth. So, with the assumption of a creator, a God, a good, I think it's not too much of a leap to understand there is an opposite force, the one we talk of this morning. On the wild card line, you're on the air.
2: Yeah, you're true about that, because the balance each other out.
1: I believe so, sir.
2: But you can't have too much of either. So I like to talk about what happened to me when I was 15.
1: Okay, go ahead.
2: Yeah, we were staying at a friend's house. Me and my mom were staying at a friend's house.
1: Yes.
2: For a little while.
1: Right.
2: Until we find a new place to live.
1: Yes. Where are you, by the way?
2: I'm in Long Beach.
1: Long Beach. All right.
2: Okay. And see, certain times of year. This is a certain part of the neighborhood in Broadway and Long Beach and everything.
1: Yes.
2: It's like a vortex.
1: A vortex.
2: Yeah, it's like a vortex. You know, certain things come through. You know, it's like a main doorway, you know, a main hallway. You find different things. Like one time, my mother, you know, seeing a little man crawling on her arm. And she woke up.
1: On her arm?
2: Yeah, on her arm.
1: Uh-huh.
2: He's all silver, and he left, deep footprints. She woke us up to see these little footprints on her arm.
1: Really?
2: And I looked down and said, yeah, they're footprints, Ma. Yeah, you figure she's joking. Went back to sleep. And after the thing probably weighed around, 40 pounds, leaves such deep footprints. And
1: on said, her arm. It actually left footprints on her arm.
2: Yeah, left footprints on her arm.
1: Wow. All right, thank you very much for the call. Now, what was that? Hmm? What would do that? Well, there are those who would suggest this woman was dreaming. She was asleep, and she had such a vivid dream that the power of her mind actually caused those that physical evidence that he just talked about. Footprints actually on her arm. But sometimes it's a little difficult to separate the real occurrence from the one in our mind. Maybe there is not a difference. Maybe that which does occur in our mind is in fact real. Does that occur to you? The distinction between that which we dream and that which we experience while awake, it's really, when you examine it, a very, very small distinction. This is the Halloween weekend show from Ghost to Ghost AM.

0: good morning. Welcome to Ghost to Ghost AM. It is the annual Halloween show, and we are telling ghost stories. It is Halloween weekend. Indeed, it is the weekend, so settle in, light a candle, dim the lights, if you dare. Art, this story is supposed to be a true one. Dick and Clyde had been friends since August of 1918, nearly 15 years. During their friendship, they had done some pretty remarkable things. However, none can compare with the prank they pulled on their girlfriends, Betty Lou and Mildred, on October 31st, 1933. October 24th, 1933, Betty Lou and Mildred were excited about the barn dance and hayride they were about to go on Halloween night. The girls just couldn't conjure up a prank to pull on Clyde and Dick that could measure up to the boys hanging a dressmaker's doll on Window Johnson's old dead tree in her front yard. Whatever that prank would be, it would have to be very good. During lunch, the boys propositioned them with a dare. The agreement was for the girls each to drive a stake into a grave at midnight on Halloween night, and the boys would pay them $10. The girls agreed, thinking they could come back with some gruesome horror stories to scare the boys out of their wits. October 31st, 1933, 8 o'clock at night. The foursome was having a great time at the dance. The boys kept asking the girls if they're sure they wanted to go through with the agreement. The girls were positive. During the hayride, the group leader was telling a story about a jealous husband's outrage with regard to his wife after finding her with a lover. During his panic, he murdered her, chopped her into small parts, and tried to dispose of her body. All the remains found were her two arms, now buried in Grace Lawn Cemetery. Grace Lawn Cemetery? The graveyard the girls were about to be at this very night. Mildred was in a frenzy. How was she going to handle this? Why did she let them talk her into it? Mildred came back to her senses. The hayride comes to an end. She could hear Betty Lou and the boys planning out the evening. They all were to meet at the general store at 1 a.m. after the graveyard incident. The time finally came. Mildred and Betty Lou found themselves at the graveyard. Betty Lou was to pound her stake into grave number 12, and Mildred into number 56. They decided to just meet at the back of the store. Betty Lou pounded her stake as directed and gave a signaling whistle to Mildred. Betty Lou was finished. She headed back. Mildred pounded her stake and got up to leave. Something was tugging her skirt. She screamed for help and nobody came. She tried harder to get away, but it was useless. At 1 a.m., Betty Lou and the boys were worried about Mildred. Why hadn't she shown up? Had she been hurt? They decided to go back to the graveyard, but it was the dead of night and too dark to see a thing. They came to the conclusion that she was tired and went home. November 1st, 1933, the Jonesboro Morning Bee read, "Girl found dead in Grace Lawn Cemetery with stake through her dress." That's from Ron in Seattle. On the toll-free line, you're on the air. Hi. I make that the wild card line. Hello? No, you're not. On the first-time caller line, you're on the air. Good morning.
1: Hello?
0: Hello.
1: Hi, Art.
0: Hi.
1: I'm calling from Santa Rosa.
0: Santa Rosa, KSRO, great.
1: And I will tell you a truth, that I know, as sure as I know my name, that ghosts and poltergeists and past life visions are all one and the same. They're all agents of Satan. On 1989, on Thanksgiving Day, my mother-in-law died. And I hadn't spoken to her for 3 years because I'd had the consummate nerve of questioning her about Grandpa drinking and driving with my son in the car, and she never spoke to me again. And the next day, my husband arrived home, and he had been with her at the moment of her death, and she'd thrown back the blankets as if to leave, and she was clouded with morphine. And he and I stood outside on the sidewalk and watched this cloud, about 50 feet long and 40 feet wide, just about the height of the telephone poles. It was a brown, dirty mist. And we watched it dissipate in front of our eyes. And I made a joke, and I said, maybe that's your mother's spirit. And about a week later, his father reported that some things were turned around on the mantelpiece, and a spot on the windowsill where she'd placed the glass refused to dry. And we thought, well, he drinks a lot. You know, this can't be true. And about a week after that, I was sitting in the living room, and my husband was at his office, and her music box in the corner of the room went on all by itself.
0: Mm.
1: And I called him up and really freaked him out. And he sort of had, he'd kind of abandoned the family in that he was up there every weekend sitting at the foot of her bed on the floor writing poetry about her. It was sort of an emotionally incestuous relationship. Well, he began to change a lot.
0: Oh.
1: And what was going on was he was seeing another woman who later turned out to be the image of his mother, an older woman. And he literally turned into her.
0: Wow.
1: And he would come to the door one day screaming at me to quit using his last name. We'd been together 17 years. And the next day he would forget that he'd even said that and be very charming.
0: And my God, how did you get through this?
1: It's still going on. My son, he spirited my son away, and my son became addicted to drugs, showed up on my doorstep last October, all into the master, and saying to me, Satan rules. And he brought with him head lice, body lice, chicken lice, and mites. And a year has gone by. I've spent $3,000, and I'm still fighting these things. My son has come and gone. And before he left, he said to me, the master has plans for your life. The next day, my brake fluid was drained. Just weird things just keep happening in this house. There's an odd smell in his room of rotten oranges. I had two other people stay just for brief periods of time, and there was dead smells coming from underneath. I'm still battling this at this moment.
0: My God. Adam's Family Values. Oh, man.
1: Really?
0: All right. I appreciate your story, and I wish you well, ma'am. I don't know what to tell you, but I think, faced with a similar circumstance, I would give even my son, under those conditions, the old heave-ho. And I would try and free myself of that. Because I believe you're in a dangerous situation. On the toll-free line, you're on the air. Good morning.
2: One second, let me get the radio.
0: Yes, thank you. Turn them off the moment you get on the air, please. This is actually Coast to Coast AM.
2: Hey, Art, how you doing?
0: I'm fine, sir. Do you have a story for us?
2: Yeah, this is Dale from Portland, KEX.
0: Yes, Dale.
2: Yeah, I'm originally from West Virginia, and I had my grandfather tell me a story a long time ago about his great-grandfather told him a story of, ooh, I always get nervous on here. Okay, but they had bought some plantation down in Logan County, West Virginia.
0: Mm-hmm.
2: And it had a big field, and they hadn't found out. This is all a story told me by my grandfather. And my great-grandfather tried to plow up the land and everything there, and the ground was real rocky, and when they later looked, it was like makeshift little grave markers.
0: Oh, really?
2: Yeah. Well, my grandpa told me that one night my grandfather was awakened by chains rattling and screams and stuff like that, right? That can't we at least have peace in our, you know, death and stuff?
0: Yes.
2: And my grandfather told him, he said, well, you know, he was probably just having a dream. And he said, yeah, he could have been having a dream, but, you know, all the grandchildren heard it too. So I was kind of, like, freaked out by that story, you know, so.
0: I can imagine. Did he ever continue to try to plow that land?
2: No,
0: or
2: they discontinued plowing that land.
0: I can
2: they
0: imagine.
2: They left it alone.
0: I can imagine I would have, too. Thank you very much for the call. I wonder why spirits, or those who have left, are in any way at all attached to or concerned with their prior physical bodies. Or maybe it would be true that a spirit would be still attached to, thinking about, their physical body. I don't know. I mean, who knows about these things? But so many of the stories seem to concern the bodies that have been, that are now buried below the earth. On the wild card line, you're on the air. Good morning.
3: Oh, hello. I'm calling from San Diego.
0: Yes, sir.
3: I'm sort of a skeptical mind about these things, and don't believe in anything supernatural. And but just the other day, I was sitting down with my sister, and we were just talking about things, and we had one of our one of her children, my nephew Jesse, was with us and talking about things that scare him and so on. And he mentioned the ghosts, and I naturally I spoke up and I said, well, there's no such things as ghosts. And then my sister spoke up, and we're pretty close, and she said, in all seriousness, she said, well, you know, the ghosts are the one thing I do believe in. And she never had told me this story before because she thought she would just be laughed at. But she would see these figures in this duplex that she's living at.
0: Yes.
3: And one of them is in her one of her children's bedrooms. Her other son Casey is 7 years old, and she would see this figure in there. And the first couple of times she would think it was Casey. And she would look in there, and she saw this small child dressed in sort of with a strange hat and suspenders, and sitting on the floor playing. And she went into the to look into the doorway and said, "Casey." And then Casey would say, "What, mommy?" or whatever. He'd be in, like, in the kitchen or the living room down the hallway, the other side of the house. And she turned around, and there would be Casey. And then she would look back, and the figure would be gone. And she's also seen one other figure in the hallway. She has her bedroom right off the hall, and she leaves the door open most of the time, and she would see this figure, like when she was reading a book in bed or whatever, and she would just like out of the corner of her eye notice this man with a dark beard, and then she would look up and it'd be there for an instant, and then it would just disappear.
0: Do you have any idea what these entities are?
3: I have no idea, absolutely no idea. She had never told this story before, and it was just, it's something that kind of spooked me because, I just, something I don't believe in. And, but the fact that she was telling me with such sincerity and conviction that this had actually taken place, I just don't
0: know. What do you fancy, sir, happens to us after we die?
3: Well, my normal belief is simply that, I'm sort of based on a rational, when the brain dies.
0: So in other words, you've always thought, lights out, that's it, show's over.
3: Well, yeah, in all probability, that would be my general conviction.
0: All right, sir, thank you very much for the call. That's it, lights out, show's over. That's all there is. It seems to me less likely than the alternative that there is some sort of survival following physical death, and I do believe there is. And I do believe the story you told and others you will hear this morning. On the Wild Card Line, you're on the air. Good morning.
4: Morning, Art.
0: Hi.
4: This is Dave from Portland, Oregon, KEX Country.
0: Wonderful, Dave. Glad to have you.
4: Have I got a ghost story for you.
0: All right.
4: I rented a place several years ago above an old store called Liberal Store just north of Mallala.
0: Uh-huh.
4: Huge, huge three-bedroom, what they call a upstairs apartment above this store.
0: Right.
4: My wife and my mother and I moved into the place. I love the place. There was a room in this place that no matter, it was about 110 out that summer, most of the summer, beautiful swimming weather. There was a room I used to go into and play handball against the wall because it was a huge bedroom we had no need for.
0: I understand.
4: I never sweated, I never got hot, I never had any trouble in this place. I worked graveyards.
0: Right.
4: I slept perfectly in this apartment, even in the heat of the day. My mother began having episodes, swinging chandeliers, fingerprints left on her arms from something touching her. She'd scream, "Oh my God, something touched me." And you could smell lilac perfume vividly.
0: Mm.
4: My wife and I, and her little sister and her little brother, were sitting eating hamburgers one night, watching TV. They had done the dishes after dinner was made, before we ate, and we heard a big crash. Went in there, and all the dishes were scooped into the sink.
0: Oh, boy.
4: My wife's stepfather has a beautiful Alaskan husky dog, a large dog. He says, "Oh, I think you're crazy. I don't believe in it." He said, "I'll bring my dog over. Dogs are supposed to know about these things," is what they say. I said, "You bring him on over." His name is Butch. Brought Butch over. Butch came in, looked around for a few minutes. We let him go. He was snooping around. Pretty soon we heard him whimpering in the bathroom. Now, this is a 65-pound Alaskan husky. He would not come out of the bathroom. When we finally forced him to come out of the bathroom, he walked around an invisible pylon in the doorway.
0: No.
4: And he would not go back. He ran out the door. 3 nights later, I come home from work off the graveyard. I'd come home early because I'd worked like a half shift. My mother and my wife are sitting on the tailgate of my pickup. I drove my mother's car that night because my truck wasn't running right. And my wife says, "I want to move." She says, "I want to move tonight." And I said, "What's wrong?" She says, you know we've been having these problems. I said, I've never had a problem. She says, let me show you something. Went upstairs, and all of our Bibles were on the floor, and they were all open to the area of the Bible where it talks about King David quite often. And my
0: Look, for one thing, let me stop you. I agree with your wife. I'd be gone.
4: Well, we did move immediately, actually, that next week. My mother believes it was my grandmother who was upset with her because I was out of the state when she died. One more thing that did happen was a chandelier would swing at any given time in the dining room. My cat one time flew backwards out of this room that I liked, and the cat wouldn't come back in our apartment. My wife one night called me at work and said, somebody's beating on the upstairs door. Well, this was 2.5 stories off the ground. Somebody was knocking on the windows. We moved the next day.
0: I don't blame you.
4: And that is a true one. My mother and my wife are, to this day, we go by that store when you drive out the old highway there.
0: Right.
4: They won't stop and go into that store.
0: And that ended it?
4: For us, it ended it. Now, I have heard stories, I have friends of Malala and family, I've heard stories that several families have moved in and moved right back out. And we don't know if it's the place is very, very old, hundreds of years old. This building's probably been there since the early 1900s or more. And it's a store at the bottom and an apartment at the top. And like I say, it's 2.5, almost 3 stories tall. And my wife claimed, you know, I wasn't there the night the windows were being knocked on, but her little sister, who's very skeptical, doesn't believe in any of this, or didn't until then, told me, she said, I was pure white, was shaking, pure white. I couldn't stand to stay there because something was knocking on all the windows and was knocking on the upstairs door. We had two doors, a downstairs door that led to the outside. You came up a long stair corridor.
0: And you really did it. You really moved.
4: Yes, we did.
0: Do you swear to us this is a true story?
4: Honest to God, I swear to you. My wife is in the bedroom listening on the radio to hear me tell the story. She's the one that wanted me to call. My mother's standing here looking at me with this funny look on her face. It's an honest to true story. I've had friends come to my house. Her little brother came and spent the night.
0: Prove it to me. Get your wife.
4: Okay.
0: I'll tell you what. Now hold on. I'm coming up to a break here, all right?
4: Okay.
0: And so what I'm going to do is break. You won't hear anything on the line during the time that we're gone, but don't worry, we'll come back to you right after the break. How's
4: okay,
0: that?
4: Okay, we'll be waiting.
0: All right, good.
4: Thank you.
0: Stand by, stay right there. And this is perhaps yet the best example of what I was telling you about. If this kind of thing scares you unreasonably, then my suggestion is to tune out, because it sounds like it's well underway. This is Ghost to Ghost AM.

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1: Good morning. Welcome back. 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And this morning, we're talking about ghosts. If you have a story, we'd love to hear it. If not, sit back, dim the lights, and prepare yourself. Now, if we are lucky, back to the telephone now, and the continuation of the story we were hearing, or the confirmation of it. Hello?
2: Hello.
1: Yes, sir.
2: Yes, I'm back.
1: You're back, okay.
2: And my wife is sitting here, you know, we were discussing this, and she says, well, I was a skeptic until this happened. I didn't believe in poltergeists. Now, she's here to tell you about it.
1: All right, put her on.
2: There she is.
1: All right.
3: Hello.
1: Hi there.
3: I swear this story is true, I swear.
1: It is true.
3: Yep, I never ever believed in anything like this before. It is so bizarre.
1: And you are the one who said, that's it, folks, we're out of here?
3: Yep, I refused to go back. We went and stayed with relatives till we could move. I refused to spend another night there.
1: Wow.
3: I wouldn't go back.
1: Well, I must say, I am with you, and I would have been the person first saying, we're out of here.
3: Yeah, well, it happened for like 2 weeks before any of us ever mentioned it to each other. We'd all been having, like, little episodes separately. And then me and my mother-in-law were sitting there one night, and I said, what's going on? And this cabinet door was opening and closing in the kitchen.
1: Oh, boy.
3: And that's when we discussed with each other and said, we think we're living here with a ghost.
1: Mm-hmm. Well, I can imagine that would occur, that everybody would have little things that would occur to them, and you kind of dismiss them or...
3: Well, yeah, because you don't want to believe it.
1: You don't want to believe
3: it. You never want to believe it.
1: That's right. But then you start putting it all together, and you all see it.
3: Too much started happening.
1: I appreciate your confirmation. It's really kind of you to come on the phone, and thank you both. Thank your husband for me.
3: Okay, thank you.
1: Take care. There you are, folks. That's me. I think I would have left. I on the one hand, I would like to have the experience. I would like to experience something that I would definitely call an apparition, something that would confirm for me the afterlife. But on the other hand, it would scare the pants off me, and I think I'd be out of there as quickly as possible. On the first-time caller line, good morning. You are on the air.
4: Yeah, Art, I'm calling from Overland Park, Kansas.
1: Overland Park, Kansas, on a portable telephone.
4: Yeah, sorry about that. I've got a really strange story. This happened to me. I'm 22 years old now. I was between 14 and 16 years old. True story. I was in my parents' house, which we had built. You know, nobody lived there before.
1: Mm-hmm.
4: And my parents had gone on a walk for the evening with my brothers and sisters, and I was sitting at home, and I remember it was really well, because it was a Thursday night, because I was watching Simon and Simon. And I'm watching TV, and I just got a feeling of disorientation around me. It was really strange. And there's plants hanging above the television set. And I look up, and... the thing, it distracted me, and it was like if you would see it was like almost invisible shape going through the plants. Okay,
1: An invisible shape going through the plants?
4: Yeah, and it's the only way I can explain it is,
1: You mean as though you could see the plants, moving aside for something that was moving in them?
4: It was as if, inside the little shape that was moving, it was like a swirled, clear color. Just, you could tell something was there moving really fast, and it was just gone.
1: I understand.
4: And I just got a really odd feeling, disorientation around me, and I kind of, you know, I'm looking around, just turning around, looking around, having this odd feeling, and I turn back and look behind me down the hall, and there's a figure standing there, just as plain as day, nothing you could see through, just solid. And it was not facing me. It was facing a different direction, down a different hall. And I'm getting goosebumps just thinking, just talking about this. But this figure was standing about 6'5", 7 feet tall. I couldn't tell. It didn't look like anything was touching the ground. And it was a white figure. It had the head of this figure was like a almost like a knight in armor's helmet.
1: Ooh, that's weird.
4: But it was completely white. And just a shiny white. And the helmet came down around his chest, its chest, and there's a white robe hanging down off of the helmet. That went down almost to the floor. I don't know if it touched the floor. So it was just, all it was a white robe with this helmet, and it was facing a different direction. And as I sat there and stared at it and just could not move, it slowly turned towards me. just pivoting, no leg movement or anything, just moving towards me, just not moving towards me, but just turning towards me.
5: Mm.
4: And as it faced me, I was just so scared. I closed my eyes and opened my eyes, and it was gone. And
5: now I'm curious. At that moment, you closed your eyes and opened them, and it was gone. A lot of people would say to themselves, you know, that means I was imagining it.
4: Right. Well, nothing like that had ever happened to me before. You know, I no traumas in my life to do anything like that. And when it turned to me, it slowly was a matter of 5 or 7 seconds as it turned. I was watching it turn towards me.
5: Oh,
4: and it turned towards me, and it was gone. And I just sat there, you know, curled right next to the TV until my parents came home. It had just gotten dark, and I just sat there for, you know, 20 minutes or so, just not moving, just shaking. And
5: I do understand, sir. When this occurred, did you have a feeling of evil or fright, or how would you describe your emotions?
4: No evil. My emotions were just, I don't know what was happening, and there's just a feeling around me of just a tingling feeling, just like, what is going on? Because nothing's ever happened to me, you know, like that in this house before, and it seems like no reason for it. I've never heard a story like that before.
5: Well, a young lady called earlier and said too scared to scream, to actually make noise.
4: Yeah, I can understand that. It's just a feeling of awe. It just, like, you know, you don't think about it when it's happening at all. You don't think about it until it's over with, and then it's just frightening.
5: I appreciate your story. Thank you. It was a Sunday night. I worked the graveyard shift and got done getting ready for work a little early. Since I had about a half hour to kill, I sat down, put on the headphones to listen to the stereo. As I relaxed, I got that eerie feeling that someone was watching me. Couldn't resist the feeling. So I turned around and saw someone run down the hall. I knew my roommate was out for the night, but thought, well, maybe he'd come home and was playing a trick on me. Went down the hall, turned on all the lights, called out to him, no response. Okay, my mind is playing tricks on me. So I sat down and put the headphones back on. I started getting that strange feeling again that someone was watching me. This time I turned around quickly and again saw someone run back down the hall. At this point I was getting scared. I ran out of the apartment, went to work. Later called my roommate, told him what happened. He told me I was cracked. The next day seemed fairly normal. I went to bed around noon. About 7 that night, I was awakened by the sound of a girl crying. It was dark in my room, but I could see the living room lights from under the door. I thought to myself, my roommate and his girlfriend had gotten into a fight. I laid there for a while, and the crying continued. The more I listened, I could tell that the crying wasn't coming from the living room. So I sat up in bed. And there was a girl sitting on the chair in my bedroom. She was about 16 years old, wearing a blue dress from the late 1800s. Long blonde hair and crying. When I asked her who she was and what was wrong, she looked at me with a frightened look, stood up, and disappeared right into the wall. I came running out of the bedroom. My roommate was sitting quietly watching TV. I told him what had just happened. He, of course, didn't see or hear any of it. Didn't believe me. Never saw the girl again. To this day, I have no explanation as to what happened. That's from Pat in Scottsdale, Arizona, listening to KFYI. Thanks, Pat. That's a hair curler. On the toll-free line, you're on the air. Good morning.
6: Good morning, Art.
5: Yes, sir. Where are you calling from?
6: I'm listening off of San Antonio, WOAI.
5: Yes, sir. And where are you?
6: Well, I'm in Denver, Art. I can't listen that late on Sundays here.
5: No, I understand. Go right ahead.
6: Okay. Well, I don't know how scary this is, but it's true. One night I was sleeping, and I woke up to find myself, you talk about feeling a presence, and it wasn't a divine presence. It felt kind of ominous to me. In fact, I was kind of frightened, but I felt like a weight on top of my body, and I started feeling myself spinning on the bed, which, like I said, it did frighten me, and I wasn't having any of it. So I started not that I'm particularly, well, I am religious, but anyway, I started reciting the Lord's Prayer, but it wasn't having any effect, and I said to myself, well, geez, a lot of good this does, you know. And
5: oh, ye of little faith, I'm tempted to say. In other words, you tried the Lord's Prayer once, and when the weight was still
6: well, no,
5: there,
6: I was repeating it over again in my head.
5: Yeah, okay.
6: Then I found myself making a sign of the cross with my arm, this just big, gigantic sign of the cross. And the interesting thing is this. I had the bedroom door closed, and this Labrador who's passed on, her name was Angel, black Labrador, the door was closed. I didn't make any noise. She just starts barking her head off.
5: Mm.
6: And I just thought that whatever it was at that time had left. And then these geese a quarter of a mile from the house started squawking their heads off. And I thought to myself, well, did they hear Angel barking? Or, you know, did they? I just kind of imagined that whatever this was flew over them. But that's the story.
5: All right, sir. I thank you. And again, it's the sense or the feeling. And another story with regard to a dog. Isn't that interesting? Animals do seem to feel things that, or feel them earlier than we do, or are more aware of them. And it has to do with the fact that they are closer to nature than are we. Even though they may live in homes with us, they don't partake of the 20th century the way we do, and all the noise and the inherent interruption that we have. And so they are faster to sense a presence. There are some people, though, that are rather sensitive to this sort of thing, and they feel it early and quickly, as an animal would. But for most of us, an animal is a pretty good monitor. Haven't you ever felt something that your dog first felt? It'll get up and start to bark, or your cat will totally freak out, or whatever animal you have around, and then you'll feel it. Something's close, something's near, there's a presence. Maybe nothing more than that. They feel it first, usually. On the toll-free line, you're on the air. Good morning. Hello?
7: Hello?
5: Yes, ma'am. Turn your radio off, please.
7: Okay.
5: And tell us where you're calling from.
7: Granite City, Illinois.
5: Okay. Welcome to the show.
7: Thanks.
5: Go right ahead.
7: Okay. I was raised in this house from when I was born up until the age of 13, and there was, like, plates would fly off of the table and smash into, like, the cabinets, and there would be, like, cold spots in the house and different smells. Sometimes it would be, like, real foul old odors, and then other times it would be, like, real sweet smells.
5: Sounds like a poltergeist.
7: Well, I don't know, but it was very, very scary.
5: How could you live in such a house?
7: Because I was a child, I had
5: no choice
7: to move out.
5: Well, what did your mother and your father say?
7: Oh, well, we all experienced the different things. We would hear, like, footsteps walking up the steps.
5: Did you actually see a plate lift and fly off a table?
7: Yes, and also coffee cups. Like, the real thick coffee cups would, like, smash into the metal cabinets and leave big dents.
5: Wow.
7: And my parents had, I don't remember what you called them, but they came in to, like drive-out ghosts. And I guess there was probably about four of them that came in, and they felt the more presence in the basement. And someone had said that there was a person that had hung themselves in the basement.
5: Oh.
7: Most of the activities happened in the basement.
5: Yes.
7: And doors would slam, and we had a dog, and the dog would, like, start watching something, you know, that we couldn't see in the room.
5: Right.
7: And I was, the day that we moved out of the house, that was one of the happiest days of my life.
5: How long did that go on?
7: Until we moved.
5: Which was how long?
7: 13 years.
5: 13 years?
7: Mm-hmm. After the people that came in to drive out whatever was in the house, the activities kind of slowed down a little bit for a short time, but then it started again. And I don't think anyone lives in that house for very long periods of time.
5: Is that in the state of Illinois?
7: Yes, it is.
5: Well, that's quite a story, and I'm glad
7: yes.
5: you made it through it all right. I don't think I could have handled 13 years of that or even 13 days.
7: Well, now if I move into a new house, if I have any, like, if I feel any presence, there is no way that I would live there.
5: Thank you very much for the call. Do you know that in a lot of states, there is now actually on the books a law that requires you to notify anybody who might be considering buying this house that it is haunted? Did you know that? There is actually a law of that sort, and there have been court cases that people have won because there was not notification given of a haunting. Can you imagine living with that for 13 years? And on our toll-free line, you're on the air. Good morning.
8: Good morning, Art Bell. How are you doing?
5: Just fine. Where are you?
8: I'm in Seattle, Washington.
5: Seattle. Uh-oh. We're holding this line for East of the Rockies, sir, until 2 a.m. Pacific.
8: Okay, I'll call back.
5: All right, thank you. I appreciate that. On the wildcard line, you're on the air. Hi.
9: Hi, Art. How are you doing?
5: Just fine. Where are you?
9: I'm in Lexington.
5: Lexington, Kentucky. Excellent.
9: Got two stories for you.
5: All right.
9: One was when I graduated from tech school when I was in the Air Force.
5: Mm-hmm.
9: Me and a WAF boarded a plane in Chicago. And so she was telling me about the aircraft, and as we boarded, there was two pilots sitting in the back. And I said, we can talk to them, you know, later on when we get airborne, because there was a technicality that she didn't quite understand on the aircraft.
5: Yes.
9: Well, the plane got took off and everything, and the seatbelt deal came off, and I said, let's step back there and talk to them, and we looked around, and they were gone. So I said to the airline stewardess, I said, ma'am, I said, where did the pilot go? She said, what pilot? I said, the two pilots in the back. And the girl sitting with me said, yeah, we've seen two of them. She said, wait right here. I'll be right back. And she ran and got two stewardesses to come back. She said, tell them exactly what you told me. And so I told her and told the other two, and the one started crying and got all upset and had to take her in the back. Do you recall the aircraft that crashed in the Everglades?
5: Very well, sir.
9: That's what part of that was.
5: Oh, God. I've heard a lot of stories like this. And I think there are many. I have a very good friend that works for a major company, which I can't name. And when he retires from this company, I'm going to have him on the air, and we're going to tell some of these stories. But you are exactly right. That particular crash.
9: I think it was Flight 401, wasn't it?
5: 401 or 409.
9: They were chalky white looking, the individuals, but they looked solid.
5: Listen to me. I'm telling you, I've heard privately told. Not for attribution, stories just like the one you're telling me right now, and it's going on to this day. Aircraft are haunted.
9: Oh, okay.
5: And it's because of that particular crash and a few others, and...
9: Well, they cannibalize the parts, don't they, and put them in the other aircraft?
5: That's right. You see, spirits that lose their lives unexpectedly, as in an air crash...
9: Mm-hmm.
5: I think are the ones that tend to be troubled, possibly remain on this earth, possibly haunt at the location of their death, in this case, an aircraft.
9: Well, the second story has to do with a place in Tennessee called Cookeville, and that happened this summer. We moved into a trailer park, into a little trailer, and it was really clean. It was a nice little trailer. No air conditioning, though. It was when it was real hot. And the first night I got up to go to the restroom, it was about 1 or 2 in the morning, the bathroom, I stepped on in through the living room, and of course we had the windows open and everything, there was an alley by the trailer, and I heard a girl laughing. And I thought, what in the world? You know, about 2 in the morning, I looked out and I didn't see anybody. So I went to the bathroom, and then I come on back, and the next morning I was telling, you know, my friend about it.
5: Right.
9: And she said, probably just somebody outside, and I said, okay. And our cat kept his head riveted to this one spot in the living room. He, you know, when you picked him up, it was like a joke. His head would just rivet back and forth on this one spot, pivot.
5: I understand.
9: Anyways, later on, one of the neighbors had finally told us that the reason they couldn't keep that trailer rented was because a girl was brutally murdered there a year before. Okay, so we were... You know, I said, well, we got to get out of here eventually. You know, I mean, I don't want to stay in this trailer because we kept hearing bangs and knocks and different things.
5: Yes.
9: And so we were sitting there, this is in the afternoon too, we were sitting there arguing about the doors being open. We had both doors open on this trailer because we didn't have air conditioning.
5: Okay, very quickly now.
9: And I said, why don't you close the door? And she said, why don't you do it? And about the time, the door just slammed shut. And I just turned around and I said, thank you.
5: That'd be enough for me.
9: Well, we moved. We got the heck out of there, but that trailer definitely had some problems. But it was so weird the way that cat would just watch that. And then
5: I know. They know. Sir,
9: yeah.
5: I've got to go.
9: Thanks, sir.
5: Thank you very much for the call. Have a good morning. This is Ghost to Ghost AM.

0: From the Kingdom of Nye, this is Coast to Coast AM with Art Bell on the CBC Radio Network. Now, once again, here's Art.
1: Good morning. Those stations just joining us, you have missed 2 hours of pure ghost stories. We will continue in a moment. The night is yours. The weekend is here. It's Halloween weekend, and this is the annual Ghost Show. The only thing we take all night long are ghost stories, and we've had some beauts so far, believe me. Here is one just faxed in, and you are welcome to fax in a ghost story if you have one. They're better when they're short, and I would appreciate that. The fax number, area code 702-727-8499. 702-727-8499. Dear Art, this is a true story, as well as I can recall it. In 1973, as a member of the U.S. Air Force, I was stationed at Altus Air Force Base, Oklahoma. During that particular year, the author Peter Blatty's novel, The Exorcist, was the hit movie of the season, as well as the paperback version of the screenplay. The paperback was distributed throughout the barracks that I lived in, one resident at a time, as we did in those days. When it was my turn to read the novel, I read it with much anticipation as well as much anxiety. The following night, around, about 5:00 hours, 5 o'clock in the morning, I was awakened by the sensation of something pounding on the lower bunk that I slept in. It was moving up my torso. At that time, I didn't have a roommate, but the sensation frightened me so much that I got out of my bunk, scrambled to the door, opened it, and yelled for help as loud as I could. Not one of my barracks mates in our building heard my screams of help, not one, or corroborated my version of the story. But to this day, I believe the incident was very real, an actual occurrence. I don't tempt mirrors or taboos of that nature to this day. AP in San Diego. And this. Art, in January of 1976, I was busy cleaning the kitchen after dinner. The kids were in the living room watching TV, and my husband, a cop at the time, had returned to work. Suddenly I heard a voice calling my name, Carol Ann. It sounded like my grandfather, who lived in Indiana. I was in Mesa, Arizona. Regardless of how old I am, he always called me by both my first and middle name. About 15 minutes after this episode, the telephone rang. It was my sister in California. She was calling to tell me that my grandfather had passed away about an hour before. Since I had always been very close to my grandfather, I just figured he'd passed through to see me before he went on. It had been a couple of years since I'd seen him. In July of 80, I had a dream about both my grandparents, and they were in their wedding clothes, young, and dancing and laughing and having a wonderful time. The next morning, my mom called me to inform me that Grandma had just passed away during the night. I think she came to me to let me know she was glad and was with Granddad again, and both were very happy. Back to the phones. On the toll-free line, you're on the air. Good morning.
2: Yeah, Art, this is Radical Rudy in St. Louis.
1: Hi there, Radical Rudy.
2: How you doing?
1: Fine.
2: I'm talking to you on my Trope, listening to you on my 818CS.
1: Excellent.
2: Say, this happened in 1972, Art. I was out near Gallup, New Mexico, actually in a little town called Chinle, Arizona, on the Indian Reservation.
1: Oh, yes.
2: And I was a surveyor. I was out there with my boss one night in the fall of the year, probably about this time of the year, and he was on one mountain ridge and I was on the other. And we were surveying back and forth across this valley, and he kept saying, "Do you hear those wolves?" And I said, "Man, I don't hear any wolves."
1: Wolves.
2: And he said, he said, "These Indians supposedly can turn into a wolf." He said, "I hope there's no burial grounds over there by you." And I was in a Jeep, and the top was off of it. And I was sitting there. It was kind of warm, and I was starting to get spooked a little bit because I had never seen anything weird or anything. But I'm sitting there in a Jeep, and I got my arm hanging out the window talking to my boss on the radio. And all of a sudden something started licking on my hand.
1: Oh.
2: I almost panicked. I jerked my hand up and I looked out and it was an old hound dog. But I'm telling you, that seat was very unclean for several days.
1: I'm with you. All right.
2: It really scared me.
1: Thank you very much for the call. I can imagine it would. I mean, you're set up for that. Your arms hanging out. That's actually kind of funny. I appreciate the story, sir. What we're telling are true, real ghost stories for the most part. That was an almost ghost story. And I'm sure that the emotion he felt at that moment was very real. You can get psychologically set up for something like that, which may have happened to him and certainly may have occurred also to the man who was reading The Exorcist. I mean, there cannot be a better setup than that. The Exorcist had to be one of the most frightening movies ever done. And to this day, I believe The Exorcist is one of the most frightening movies ever made. And if you sit down and watch it today, it will scare you as much as it did then. There was something about it that no other ghost film quite ever lived up to. And I'm not sure what it was. I believe it had to do with the church and its involvement. I'm not exactly sure. But nothing has quite ever lived up to it. The other film that I thought was very frightening was the original Poltergeist. Very well done. On the toll-free line, you're on the air. Hello.
3: Art Bell?
1: Yes.
3: This is the Agile Independent from Austin, Texas, on the mighty WOAI.
1: Austin, Texas. Yes, sir.
3: When I was a kid, about 7 years old, I stayed with my Aunt Marie in the country.
1: Yes.
3: It was a pretty nice thing, except for when we had to go to church, and this is a ghost story. Well, a kind of one.
1: Okay.
3: They were charismatic, and they would run around and act real silly in church, and so they'd make all us kids stay in the back of the church where we couldn't see them be silly, and we'd get really bored. So one day we decided to do something as a group, us kids, to offend them. So we found this pin and this little salamander lizard, and we nailed it to the wall, and we told them that if God didn't accept this sacrifice, we were giving it to Satan. And naturally, they got really upset, terribly bad. The next night, when I was asleep, for some reason, I bolted straight awake. And I kept my room really clean. Well, actually, I didn't. My Aunt Marie did. And when I looked into my closet, there was a thing sitting there. This thing, I mean, if it weren't for the way this thing looked, I would have thought it was a nightmare.
1: What was it?
3: It was, if you can imagine something that's four-dimensional, it's a pitch-black room, and this thing is so dark I can clearly see it. I mean, it's like, it was kind of like black light. And along the edges of it was kind of, you could see its edges because it's like the very air around it was repelled by it. Like it found it obscene, and it's like the very matter around it just was repelling from it.
1: Oof, that'd do it for me.
3: Well, the only thing about it that actually looked physical was its teeth. It was a triangle with a slit up the center that ended in a little round thing. And when I looked into its eyes, which at first looked like kind of pools of light blood swimming around, it got two blue dots that looked just like my eyes that were in the center of it. And the longer I looked at it, the faster my heart began to beat. I got so scared, I tried to yell out and scream for help. And I couldn't. My voice just stopped. I couldn't.
1: I understand that kind of fright. So frightening, you cannot scream, not out loud.
3: Exactly. So the last thing I did was cried out to God for help in my head. It was all I could do. And the next thing I knew, it was morning, and I was laying down in bed. And I don't remember any time passing between those events.
1: Could it have been just a nightmare?
3: That would have been my attitude, except for one thing.
1: Yes?
3: Nothing on earth could look like this thing. Oh, and in the morning, I looked into where the only other antidote to the story was, is I did open the closet because it was closed again when I woke up.
1: Yes.
3: And my toys were piled end on end.
1: Oh.
3: And my toys were kept very, very straight and

0: sound silly to you, I suppose, but my wife knows. She may not know why until I tell you now. I know she's listening in the next room. I always close closet doors. I don't like closets. Closets are dark places where if anything was going to come, I would think it would come. And I always close closets before I go to sleep. Now, what is it about closets? They're dark areas from which things come. Everybody knows that. It's just a habit. I don't like open closet doors, and so before I go to bed, I always go over and close them. And that's why. Probably shouldn't admit that, huh? But it is true. On the wild card line, you're on the air. Hello. Hello there. Going once, going twice, going three times. On the wild card line, let's see, number two, you're on the air.
1: Yes, Art. This is Henry in Taft.
0: Hello, Henry.
1: I like your program tonight. Very interesting.
0: Oh, yes.
1: I've lived in a haunted house now for 36 years.
0: Why? That's what I always ask. Why would somebody stay in a haunted house?
1: Well, you get used to it.
0: What kind of haunting?
1: Well, there's six different ghosts. And it took me about 20 years of research to find out what happened on the property. And there was a tragedy, two different tragedies, one in 1903, another in 1906.
0: It's always an early death, unexpected death.
1: Violent death by fire, both cases.
0: Oh, boy.
1: And so, with the property came the ghosts.
0: Well, what kind of haunting has it been?
1: Everything. Doors opening and closing. I've never seen them physically. I see their shadows. And there are three sisters that were killed in the fire in 1906, and they run through the house frequently at night. One time I had an aunt staying with me, and the girls ran through the house back and forth for 6 hours straight.
0: Really?
1: Yeah, my aunt never came back.
0: I wouldn't either. That's frightening stuff, and it goes on to this day?
1: Oh, yes.
0: And you never quite see them? They're shadows?
1: Mm-hmm. And doors open and close every day, and lamps lift up and set back down every day.
0: Lift up into the air?
1: Yeah.
0: How do you handle that? I mean, how do you stand it?
1: You believe it or not, you get used to it. I mean, you just take it as something that happens as a part of living.
0: Haven't you ever thought of having a priest in to try and stop it?
1: It's never been threatening enough to, in my opinion, call a priest in. I have tried to communicate with them.
0: No offense, but I don't know how you sleep at night. I mean, it may not have done anything yet, but if those spirits are there, well, of course, that's you.
1: They're there, but they're not harmful. They're just, they don't realize they're dead because of the way they died.
0: Oh, I've often wondered about that, whether spirits do realize they are dead.
1: They don't. The worst part of the whole haunting is when they, one particular time, it's been about 15 years ago, I heard a man screaming, a terrible scream. It was in my bedroom, I could hear the screaming, and I ran outside, and it was quiet outside, there's no sound at all. And when I went back inside, the screaming was still going on. And it was later when I finally found a witness to the events that had happened. She said, oh, that was the man, when they couldn't get to him, when he was dying, he was screaming.
0: Oh, my God. All right, thank you very much for the story. See, that's a chilling one. I wouldn't stay in a home like that, would you? Well, look, because it's topical, I'll tell you, the best ghost photograph. No, the two best ghost photographs that I have ever seen, we put originally on computer services for those with computers to download them. Many have seen them, but most of you have not. These ghost photographs are in our new newsletter, and the premiere edition of the newsletter is about to come out. And particularly the one by the Stone Mason is probably, in my opinion, the best photograph of an entity that I've ever seen. As a matter of fact, let me take just a moment out and read you the letter that accompanied the photograph that appears in the newsletter. Dear Art, first let me thank you for your daily program and Dreamland. A week or so ago, I heard you talking about the Halloween show with a listener. I missed most of it, but if

you're interested in ghosts, here is a photograph that might be one. A friend of mine, who is a stone mason, was working on an old home in L.A. On finishing the wine cellar in the old existing basement, he photographed his work for his scrapbook. When he developed the pictures, this is what showed up on one. He didn't see anything when the photo was taken. However, on questioning the architect, he was told that three crews, carpenters and so forth, had walked off the project. It seemed they felt very cold air. Some were pushed down the stairs by an unseen force. Since these photos were taken, I've talked to the architect and was told the home is about 100 years old and was listed for sale after the man who lived there died. The architect also told me that a Chinese man was interested in buying the home, but when they brought their priests to okay the home, and the Chinese do that, and bless it, they left in a big hurry, screaming. Evidently, the new owner, who's having it completely renovated, knows about the ghost, but does not know what has happened to the workmen, nor have they seen this photo. The friend of mine who took the photograph is a Muslim, a very religious man who does not have any interest or belief in ghosts. Just thought you'd like to see it. And he's got the negative. And I must tell you, you have never seen anything like it. I'm going to be very interested in your opinions when you get this newsletter. So it's in there, and in fact, a lot more is in our premier newsletter. There's a Dreamland report, for example, with a big story on Richard Hoagland, a big interview with Richard Hoagland. The key photographs of the moon from Richard Hoagland are also in there. There'll be a number of stories, one about the crime bill. There'll be a story from me, a story that I've written for the newsletter that I think is pretty hard-hitting. It's pretty rough stuff. I hope you enjoy it. There's a Behind the Scenes by Alan Corbett, the president of our network. There will be a complete listing of radio stations for Coast to Coast and Dreamland. There will be article after article after article, and already it is growing. It will begin at 16 pages or more. And you can get it now by ordering right now or any time. 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It's just $29.95. 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Now, those of you who just joined us at 1 a.m. Pacific Time will not yet have had enough of a chance. You've heard a couple of stories. But cumulatively, since 11 p.m. Pacific Time, I don't see how you could listen to this. And these people, many of them very articulate, very serious, and very honest, and not begin to believe that there is something that follows this life for some, if not all. That's what we're doing. It's Halloween weekend, and we're telling ghost stories. Real ghost stories. Keep listening. Dim the lights if you dare. If you can't handle it,
turn it off. We'll be back.

0: Welcome back to Ghost AM. I'm Art Bell. We're telling ghost stories, real ones. Join us if you dare. I've got a whole pile of faxes here of very good ghost stories. I guess ask and ye shall receive, and I'll kind of get to them as I can this morning. On the wild card line, you're on the air. Hello.
1: Good morning, Art.
0: Good morning, sir.
1: This is Mick from Phoenix.
0: Great.
1: I'm not real sure if this is a ghost story or not.
0: Well, tell it and we'll let you know.
1: In the summer of 77, I woke up about 2:30 in the morning because my girlfriend was out of bed. So I walked into the living room to find out what was wrong, and she was sitting on the couch, naked, with her knees pulled up under her chin and her eyes about the size of saucers, and looking at me like I'd grown 3 or 4 extra heads.
0: Mm.
1: So I said, you know, what's wrong? What's going on? She says, don't do that to me. Well, it took a little while, but she finally told me that what had happened was she heard me talking, and she thought it was in my sleep. She rolled over towards me, and she said, you're as stiff as this coffee table and as cold as an icebox. I said, what do you mean? She says, I don't know. I said, I got up and took a look, and you're laying there in bed, stiff. Your mouth's a little bit open, but your lips aren't moving, and you're carrying on a conversation with a little boy and a woman, and I can hear them talking back to you, and you're talking to a third person, another woman, but I can't hear her.
0: Oh, boy. I guess I'd have done the same thing. I'd be up and out.
1: Well, I guess so. Anyway, apparently I sat and carried on this conversation with a little boy and a woman, with my mouth not moving, being as stiff as a board and as cold as a freezer, for about 5 or 10 minutes, and she sat there and listened to a little bit of it and then went out in the living room, and she could hear all of us talking. And it definitely spooked her, and it affected our relationship considerably. Most of the conversation concerned whether or not the woman that she could hear, where she had left her glasses, why she wasn't wearing them. And what it all hinged from was 6 months earlier, my wife, our son, and her mother were all killed in a car accident.
0: Oh, my gosh.
1: And no one could tell me exactly what happened. So I knew a private investigator, and I asked him, how can I find out what happens? And he laid out all the rules and where I went and what I had to go and who I had to see and what kind of papers I had to get.
0: Right.
1: And I went off and spent about a month doing that, and I found out exactly what happened to them and why. Except I could never figure out why I couldn't find her glasses anywhere in around the car or the accident scene. And so I don't know if it was my brain working with a problem who finally said, look, I'm going to give it an answer so you'll stop working on it, or if something supernatural actually happened.
0: Well, we'll let people decide for themselves, but I think I'd be opting for the latter.
1: The only reason I lean to it is because apparently the way I felt to her scared her more than the voices. She thought I was dead.
0: Thank you. Thank you for the call, sir. I that was a good story. I don't know. You tell me, folks. What happened to that man? Hi, Art. My cousin and her husband bought a house in a suburb of Phoenix about 6 years ago. They and their two kids, plus another cousin of mine, moved in right away. My cousin, who we will call Linda, found herself at home all night with only the kids. Linda's husband worked the graveyard shift, and her brother took a job in Laughlin. That'd be Laughlin, Nevada. The night in question was just like any other, until her 4-year-old son came into the room and woke her up. She was not facing him when he woke her up, and she did not immediately turn around. She asked him what he wanted, and he told her he couldn't sleep because somebody was in his room. She told him, of course there is. You share your room with your brother. He told her, it's not his brother. It's some guy he doesn't know. At this point, she turned around to look at him, and when she did, she saw a man standing behind her son. She described him as wearing a plaid cowboy shirt, blue jeans, and a cowboy hat. She said she could see right through him to the doorway behind. She said that he was white, kind of glowing. She said, a lot like you see in the movies. She immediately jumped out of bed and he was gone. She grabbed both of her sons and went to her mother's house. Her brother claimed to have seen him about 2 weeks later. Much more than I can tell here. Great show. We've got our candles burning. Gary and Sandy at KFYI in Phoenix. First time caller line, you're on the air.
2: Yeah, hi, Art. That last story was really good. I got a Ouija board story for you.
0: Ouija boards.
2: You don't like them?
0: I have no comment. Go ahead with your story.
2: This story was told to me by my friend Ryan in the utmost seriousness, and it literally made my heart skip a beat. It was told to me about when he was 16, and he has an older brother who was about 21 at the time. And their parents were gone for the weekend. And so his older brother had a couple friends come over, and they decided they were going to do the Ouija board thing. So they put a Ouija board down, and they played with it a little bit. And they decided that they were going to let people do it alone. Okay, one person do it at a time. And in this group of friends, there was a couple, you know, jokers that used to mess around, and there was one guy that they knew was always honest, and
0: right.
2: So they put him on the board, all right? And so they put him on the board, and my friend was in the corner just kind of watching. Now, a couple years earlier, about 2 or 3 years earlier, their grandfather had been in a terrible car accident. His name was Barry, okay? Now, he had been in a car accident and was in a coma, and he had been in a coma since. And they didn't predict that he was going to come out of this coma anytime soon. And you know how those kind of comas are, and it just keeps going and going and going.
0: Sure.
2: So his older brother decides to call and see if he can find Barry. And his friend, who had never met Barry, was on the Ouija board alone, and it was not moving. And he starts saying, "Barry, Grandpa Barry, are you around? Are you with us? Grandpa Barry, are you around? Are you with us?" All of a sudden, the Ouija board starts moving a little bit, and what my friend told me is that they just felt the biggest chill come into the room, and a real slight little wind was kind of blowing through the room, very slight, and everyone was just getting goosebumps and looking at each other like they knew something was going on.
0: Something was there.
2: Yeah. And so it starts spelling out things. They say, "Are you Grandpa Barry?" And it says, "Yes." And the guy has his eyes shut, who's alone on the Ouija board. All right, his eyes are shut. And it starts going around, and it starts spelling out, "I'm scared, I'm scared, I'm scared. It's cold, it's cold, it's dark." Okay? And it kept saying that for about five, maybe a couple minutes. "I'm scared, it's dark, I'm cold." And they were just freaking out. I mean, looking at each other, and they were just about to grab their friend. Their friend started sweating. That was on the Ouija board. He was sweating, and his fingers were shaking on the thing.
0: Yes.
2: And then all of a sudden, it just started going real quick, and it said, "Keep praying, keep praying, keep praying, keep praying," until it was too fast that he couldn't even keep his hands on it. And they grabbed their friend, and when he opened his eyes, he had no idea of what happened. He was almost in a kind of a shock. And my friend told me that I was one of the only people that he had told that story to, because it scared him so much.
0: I can understand. I appreciate the story, sir. Thank you. And that is the Ouija board, and I think that Ouija boards are nothing to play with. I think that when you use a Ouija board, you invite the possibility of a real danger. That and I don't even know that it is specifically the Ouija board, it's just that you have put yourself in such a receptive mood, and such a non-specifically receptive mood, that anything may show up. Ouija boards, mirrors, things that put you in a receptive mood, I think you do at your own risk. I mean that. Hi, Art. The following is more a premonition than a ghost story, but very strange and very true. In 1974, my husband's baby brother, 27 years old, had gone to visit some of his friends who owned a bar in Biloxi, Mississippi. He didn't drink, just liked to hang out with friends. A young woman walked into the bar. She'd been roller skating and had fallen. She was about 3 months pregnant and was having some discomfort. Her husband was in the military overseas. My brother-in-law did not know this woman, but offered to drive her home, and she accepted. On the way, they were hit by a drunk driver and killed instantly. Later that day, my mother-in-law walked into his bedroom. Lying on his dresser, in plain sight, were his life insurance papers, instructions explaining how to distribute his personal effects, detailed instructions explaining how he wanted to be buried, and a list of people to contact in case of death. Art, I realize it sounds strange, but it's the truth. Linda, in Metairie, Louisiana. On the toll-free line, you're on the air. Hello.
3: Hi, Art. This is Farrell. I'm calling from Columbia, Missouri.
0: Yes, sir.
3: When I was probably 15, this is about your ghost story things, obviously, my parents built a brand new house in southeast Missouri in a town called Dexter, and it was a completely brand new house, landscaping from the top to bottom. And after the house was built, we proceeded to do the landscaping. And as we were digging in the backyard for rose gardens and flower gardens and things of that nature, we kept digging up all these horseshoes and all these bits of and pieces of machinery. So my father asked some people in town, exactly if they knew what the history of the area that we lived in was. And we discovered that the home site that our house was built upon was previously an old farmhouse, circa 1890, 1900, something to that effect.
0: Mm-hmm.
3: So one day we were back there helping my father dig some rose gardens, and I unearthed a piece of a, it actually was the handle of what appeared to be a teacup, and I didn't think much of it, so I threw it over to the side and I kept digging. And I kept digging up all these different pieces. So eventually, I discovered that I had a multitude of these pieces. So I put them all together and washed them off, and I virtually had an entire teacup. And I washed them off, glued them together, and it was a very fine piece of porcelain china. Had a nice floral pattern, et cetera. So I took it in the house. I thought, well, this is kind of neat, you know, as kind of an artifact, or so to speak.
0: Sure.
3: That night, my parents went into town to pick up some lighting fixtures, and I stayed at home, and I heard voices upstairs for the first time. We'd probably been in the house for probably three or four months. I heard voices upstairs, and they weren't in any way intimidating, but it was as if, people were conversing about the events of the day or what have you, and laughing as people would do, kind of. It was just very, very nonchalant, and I thought my parents were home, so I hollered upstairs, hey, is anybody home, and the voices stopped, and I immediately thought, well, my goodness, my mind must be playing tricks on me. So just went on with whatever I was doing, and I kept hearing the voices. And this went on several times during the night, and I just was, after a while, I was terrified. I finally got my dad's shotgun out, and I was literally screaming upstairs, thinking that we had intruders in the house. And my parents eventually got home, and of course, there was nobody in the house. This went on for weeks and weeks and weeks, and finally, for some reason, I'm 35 now. It's been so long ago, I don't know how I finally deduced that it had any correlation with the teacup. But I finally took that teacup and I threw it away because I thought that it had something to do with those voices. And never again did I hear the voices, ever.
0: All right. I appreciate the story. It is interesting that sometimes things are haunted. Places or things. And you must be careful about what you bring into your home. I had a real experience with a Ouija board, and I'm not really going to go into it right now because it actually scared me. But I do tell you, be careful what you bring into your home. On our wild card line, you're on the air. Good morning.
4: Hello, Art. This is Aaron in Edmonds, Washington.
0: Edmonds, Washington. Yes, sir.
4: Yeah, country. I got a couple of what could be ghost stories. I remember one time when me and my brother, we were just little kids, and we shared a room, and it was on the second floor of our house.
0: Mm-hmm.
4: Back in Minnesota, and we had to go to bed early, and we didn't like going to bed early, so we used to sit up on our windowsill and just look outside.
0: Sure.
4: Well, one night when we were up there sitting on our windowsill, we both got a spanking. And we turned around, and there was nobody there. Nobody at all.
0: Wait a minute. You both got a spanking?
4: Yeah.
0: From an unseen force?
4: Nothing was there. The door was shut to the room, and we both looked at each other and went to bed. I still remember it like it was yesterday.
0: Well, I mean, what happened? Did somebody turn you over and spank you, or
4: our backs were toward the wall. We were looking out the window and all, and since we were pretty little, we were able to kneel on the windowsill. We both got one swat apiece, and we both could hear it, and we both turned around, almost instantly, and there was nothing there. Nothing at all.
0: Well, if there was more discipline like that or any other, I guess America would be a better place today, huh?
4: Okay. I got one more, too.
0: Yes, sir.
4: And this is my sister. She lived on the second floor. She lived across the hall from us on the second floor. One night she woke up and she was crying, and my mom went in there, and my sister was telling my mom that there was somebody looking at her through the window. Well, my mom went outside, and there was no ladders there or anything. There's no trees for anyone to climb up on or anything like that. But my sister swears there was somebody looking at her through her window on the second floor.
0: I appreciate the story, sir. Again, a presence. How many of you have ever felt a presence that you could not explain? Maybe not a full ghost story, maybe not some of the poltergeists and things that you've heard about so far this morning, things moving through the air, that sort of thing, but a presence. How many times in your life have you felt a presence, yet there was none? You dismiss it, don't you? As a bit of undigested baloney or something else, and you dismiss it. It's easier to dismiss because the alternative is a little frightening. Well, I believe that sometimes, even many times, those feelings of a presence are real. On the toll-free line, you're on the air. Good morning. Where are you calling from, please?
5: Good morning, Art. This is Joni in Denver.
0: Denver, yes.
5: I'm on WOAI this evening.
0: Okay, glad you made it.
5: And I have two stories for you. One is ongoing, and one happened 6 years ago.
0: All right.
5: 6 years ago, my grandmother passed away, and we took her back to her hometown. And after her funeral, we went to the farm that my uncle takes care of now and has been his for many years. And I kind of wanted to get away from everybody for a while.
0: Sure.
5: So I started walking down the country road that I walked on for years and years and years. And I had harnessed my guide dog and took him with me. And I realized I had gone further than I normally did. And so I started following the edge of the road so I could make sure I made the right turn to go back down the driveway. Otherwise, you pass it and you never know where you're going to end up.
0: That's right.
5: So I started following the road back, and I felt that I had gone off the road because I hit a dip. And I started to send my dog back to the left to go, back onto the other part of the road.
0: Right, correct.
5: And I could feel it felt like something warm and light next to my dog on the other side. He would not go back that way.
0: Not good.
5: And he kept easing me around the corner. I wasn't threatened by it, but it did shake me up. And as I turned the corner, I could hear kind of this thing of something like, "And you always told me you weren't afraid of the dark."
0: Oh, really?
5: To this day, I am convinced it was my grandmother standing at the corner of her road, making sure I made the turn back. And a few months after that, I told my mom about it. She she went, "Yeah, Grandma would do that. She always watched out for you." The other one...
0: Well, they tell us, there's about to be another network story, incidentally, on angels, guardian angels. There's a lot of stories lately about that. And in those shows, you will see a lot of examples of relatives who are gone and yet act as guardian angels for those who remain.
5: Oh, I wouldn't be surprised. In the ongoing one that's going on, I live in a house that has a spirit. She is non-threatening. I first found out about her about 6 months after we moved in, I kept hearing things and thinking it was our cat or, you know, my dog going down the stairs or something. And I walked upstairs one day, and my daughter is talking in her room. And I went, in, Katie, who are you talking to?
0: Yes.
5: And she said, there's a man in the corner. And she described my grandfather, which would have been her great-grandfather. We found that out when I put up a picture of him and my grandmother in the front room. And she said, that's the man I talk to every day. So that would fit into your guardian angels. But the lady who lives here in this house built it. And I used to think with all these people walking up and down the stairs that it was just me hearing things. And I asked my brother about it because he had had the house before me. And he said, you're lucky, that's all you find. I used to see the doors move.
0: I wouldn't like that.
5: She's never threatened me. Every evening at 10 o'clock, she comes in the front door. And every morning about...
0: You mean the door opens?
5: It makes a noise that I cannot get it to make. And the keys turn in the lock. The door itself does not move.
0: I couldn't handle that. I don't think I'd handle that well at all. Now maybe it is something you get used to, and you're about the second or third person I've talked to this morning who said, well, look, it's ongoing, and I'm used to it, and it doesn't bother me now, but I don't think I could be that way.
5: But you see, she's given me the impression that as long as we don't harm her house, she means no harm to me. And she did protect us from, we had someone try and break in here as I was trying to come in the front door one night, and she refused to let me get the door open until the people had gotten out of the back.
0: That's quite a story. Thank you. That is a, those are several, actually, guardian angel type stories. And there are a number of programs of that sort yet to air. There's been a series of them. Relatives who, I guess, are able to return or who are here, who are watching out for their loved ones. Unreasonable? If there's an afterlife, I don't think so. In fact, entirely reasonable, really, when you think about it. A little frightening, but certainly reasonable. We'll be back.

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1: If you need proof, you may not find it here. On the other hand, collectively, as you listen, to deny the intelligent, articulate stories that you're hearing seems silly. Dear Art, my grandmother Lucy used to come to my family on certain days and tell us that she had seen the lady dressed in black. That day, somebody in the family would die. She was frighteningly right. For when she saw this woman, someone in the family always died on the same day. Lucy was the only one that could see the lady in black. That's Ryan from Cogoland. On the wild card line, you're on the air. Good morning.
2: Hi, Art. This is Therese from Seattle.
1: Well, welcome to the program.
2: Thank you. Thank you. Are we on the air now?
1: I sure hope so.
2: Oh, okay. I just turned off my radio.
1: Okay.
2: I have a couple to tell you about.
1: Go right ahead.
2: The first one, I was about 16 years old, and I had just moved up to Seattle to live with my dad. I had been living with my mother, and my grandmother had been living in the home. And when I left, we had been close pretty much all my life, but my teenage years, you know, how kids are.
1: Sure.
2: And we kind of had our little disagreements and whatever. And one night, I heard someone call my name. And I woke up, and I thought I was hearing things. And I looked at the clock, and it was 2 o'clock in the morning. And I laid back down, and I heard it again. And I looked up, and there was my grandma. And it was like she was coming down out of the ceiling.
1: Yes.
2: But I couldn't see anything except from the waist up. And her arms were outstretched toward me, and she said my name 2 or 3 times.
1: Was she solid in appearance?
2: You know, she was like a kind of an opaque. I wouldn't say translucent, but, you know, it was kind of like she was airy, if that makes any sense.
1: It does. Oh, yes, it does.
2: Okay. And after she said my name 2 or 3 times, she just kind of vanished. And I felt at peace. I wasn't afraid. And I didn't really even think anything more about it than getting up to get a drink of water. It just seemed totally natural to me. And later on that morning, when everybody was up about 9 o'clock, my mother called. And when the phone rang, I said to my brother and to my dad, "That's Mom. Grandma died last night." And they looked at me like I was nuts. And my brother said, "Yeah, sure." And he picked up the phone, and it was my mother saying my grandmother had died in New Mexico at 3 o'clock in the morning. Well,
1: wow.
2: With the time change, it was the exact same time I heard my name being called.
1: Wow.
2: And I've always felt that that was her way of making peace. And I never felt any guilt. I just felt like she understood. And it was just kind of a neat experience. And the next one kind of has to do with an angel.
1: Yes.
2: Although I never saw the angels. We had a big inaugural day storm here a couple years ago, and trees were blown down. And I live in an area where there's a lot of really old growth trees and stuff, really big firs, and they don't have much of a root system, and many went down. And about 3 weeks after that, we had another bad windstorm, and I was so frightened. My heart was pounding and everything, and I had just read a book called Where Angels Walk.
1: Yes.
2: And I thought, well, I'm going to try this. You know, I believed in guardian angels as a kid. What the heck? So I just said, oh, Lord, please send your angels to protect me and stop this wind, and it immediately stopped. And my daughter was on her way to school that morning. She was on the way to the bus stop. And she said, "Mom, it was so weird." She said, "It was blowing and everything, and all of a sudden it was just like somebody turned off the switch." So I knew it wasn't my imagination. So that's just a couple of incidents. A
1: couple of very good stories, and I thank you.
2: Well, thank you. I love the program. I'm listening with rapt attention. I got all my lights on, though.
1: Good for you. Thank you. Anybody with guts will turn off the lights. Turn them down. Better yet, light a candle. Of course, the only trouble with that is that when you do, you provide an inviting atmosphere. Don't you know that? I think many times people provide the atmosphere that allows I really don't know what I'm talking about, but I hope you understand what I'm trying to say. They provide the atmosphere that allows the entrance of whatever these things are that we're talking about. So if you dare, provide the atmosphere. On the toll-free line, you're on the air. Good morning.
3: Sure. I saw that your newsletter came out, and I'd like to suggest that the title be changed to Beyond the Pale.
1: Yeah. Well, I take it that you are a skeptic.
3: No. Even though it does have a little bit of criticism of the contents, it also means that it's beyond the mediocre pack.
1: Well, I hope so. I think so. What we're doing is, I admit readily, a little different. A lot of the content in the newsletter is going to be very standard stuff, but a lot of it also will reflect what we do.
3: What do you mean by what you do?
1: Well, from time to time on this program, as evidenced by this morning's show and others like it that we do, we just sort of leave the beaten path and begin to talk about things that, frankly, a lot of others don't. Or if they do, they don't talk about it seriously.
3: I just thought that the After Dark was used by two other people and you'd lose the first impression.
1: Well, After Dark, though, indeed describes the time that we do what we do, sir. Thank you very much for the call. After Dark describes the time that we function in, doesn't it? Hello, Mr. Bell. One of my favorite uncles was my Uncle Lester, one of my father's brothers. We enjoy each other's company, did to a great degree. He loved to tell his war stories, and I was the only one in the family who ever seemed to never tire of them. We would always greet each other by sneaking up, I know about that, behind the other, giving a firm tap on the shoulder while standing behind the opposite shoulder. Of course, the recipient of the tap would look to the side that the tap came from, and no one would be there. Then he'd look to the other side, and there would be the pranking party. We played this game on each other just about every evening, every meeting. Uncle Lester died in 1972 of a rare blood condition. I lost a friend. While talking to my father face to face about our recent loss, I felt a definite, firm tap on my right shoulder. I turned and expected to see my mom. She wasn't there. I turned to my left. She wasn't there. I smiled and cried. Thanks, Art. Don from St. Louis County. On the toll-free line, you're on the air. Good morning.
4: Good morning. Is this Art?
1: Yes, it is.
4: Hi, am I on the air right now?
1: I hope so, sir.
4: Oh, okay.
1: Yeah, we don't screen calls, ever. We just put people on the air.
4: Oh, great. Well, I heard you earlier speak about how animals are more receptive.
1: I believe they are.
4: Okay. Well, let me run this one past you.
1: Okay.
4: I had just come home from work. It was probably around 10. So it was dark outside.
1: 10 o'clock at night. Okay.
4: Yeah. My room is about 16 feet from the garage door. And that's from the inside. And I was just getting ready to go to bed. And I heard something, a loud crash in the garage. And I went out there, and we had a workbench out there. I turned on the light, and there was my cat sitting on the workbench. It had knocked over a can of gasoline, and apparently it drank some. Okay.
1: Oh boy.
4: Well, what happened was, what really got my attention was it was howling. It was just shrieking, and it took off. It was on a odd course. It was making circles, I'd say, around the floor.
1: This is a joke.
4: No.
1: No.
4: No. The cat was screaming at the top of its lungs, and the next thing I know, it heads straight for me, and I had no alternative. I shut the door. So the next thing I hear is like a scraping along the door. And then I hear a smack, okay, a smack on the roof, and then I heard a loud crash on the floor. And that was about it. I wasn't quite sure what happened until I went out later and found my cat. Apparently it ran out of gas.
1: I told you it was a joke. I've heard it. Thanks for the call. On the first time caller line, you're on the air. Hi.
5: Hi, Art. This is Bill calling from the Seattle neighborhood of Capitol Hill.
1: Hi, Bill.
5: Hi. I've heard a lot of really crazy, fantastic tales tonight, but
1: that's
5: mine's
1: right.
5: Kind of pretty much down-earthing that maybe a first-timer might understand. When I lived in Lawrence, Kansas, I lived in a house that was said to have been haunted, and my roommate told me about, you know, kind of strange poltergeist-type episodes and things.
1: Mm-hmm.
5: And one night I was sitting in this large room with a bunch of friends of mine, and one of my roommates had been without studying, and I thought he came home, and I saw him walk past the door, and I was going to, like, play a trick on him, you know, kind of pat him on the back or jump on him or something.
1: Sure.
5: And he wasn't there. And then there's a bathroom at the end of the hall, and I thought he turned the corner in the bathroom, went in his room, and he wasn't there. And after I moved out of the house, people reported, you know, people, I knew people that lived there, and they reported some really strange...
1: Uh-oh. He just got cut off. Sorry about that, sir. We didn't do it on this end. It was on your end. Wildcard line, you're on the air.
6: Good morning, Art. This is Ray in Sacramento.
1: Hello, Ray.
6: I have a short one for you. It's rather interesting.
1: Sure.
6: It happened to my wife before we got married. She was living in Massachusetts, and I was in Florida. And she was living in the YWCA.
1: Right.
6: And she walked into, I believe it was either the library or the sitting room, a quiet sitting room in there. And she heard what sounded like a rocking chair going back and forth, you know, the creaking rocking chair. And she's blind, and she had her guide dog with her. And she reached out. She finally got up enough nerve. She was listening to this for quite a little while. And she got up enough nerve to reach out to touch to see if the chair was really there. And the minute she reached out, it stopped and it was gone.
1: Hmm. How weird.
6: It was extremely weird. She told me this 6 years ago, and I still remember it.
1: Well, these are things that stick with you, aren't they?
6: Yeah, they are. They are.
1: I appreciate your call, sir. Thank you. These things stick with you many times for life. You don't forget them. Why? Because they suggest the possibility, or even the probability, collectively, of an afterlife. All right, listen, turning away for a moment from the ghosts. On the wild card line, you're on the air. Hi.
7: Well, good morning, Art. This is Rick, a rebellious cab driver calling from Portland, 1190 KEX.
1: You betcha.
7: I'll relate a quick tale. I mean, it's not a tale, Art. It happened. On June 11th, 1970, I was attending an international drama conference in Bloomington, Indiana, at Indiana University.
1: Mm-hmm.
7: It was about 10:30 that night. It was a Thursday. There was a full moon rising. I was walking back with another member, a delegate of the Oregon delegation to the convention. We had just attended the last play for that night. We were walking along some shrubbery. I remember there was a hedge and trees off to my right, and I'm talking with my friend. I look over to my right,
1: mm-hmm.
7: and I stopped cold in my tracks. There was a woman in the woods staring at me. she was absolutely out of place, Art. She was wearing white clothing reminiscent of clothing that I would see in 1930s movie, right down to her hairstyle.
1: Yes.
7: I couldn't see her eyes. I glanced at her for a moment. Like I said, I stopped cold. I looked at my friend, I said, Jeff, and I turned my head back to the right, and she was gone. I couldn't figure out where she could have gone to. There was enough of a hedge there, I couldn't get over it. I felt compelled to follow this hedge around off the sidewalk, probably about 30 yards, 40 yards off away from the sidewalk. My friend was with me. We rounded another corner. At that moment, the bushes to the right began to shake violently. There
1: yes.
7: was no wind that night, Art. My friend took off running.
1: I would, too.
7: I found myself standing in front of a stone wall that was about 2 feet high. What I was looking into was an old cemetery that was hidden by the hedge and the shrubbery, which is actually on the campus at Indiana University.
8: Oh, wow.
7: Okay, I stepped over it. I walked, I don't know, Art, maybe 30 feet into the cemetery. I stopped and I looked down the moonlight or the streetlight or whatever was illuminating it. I stopped and looked down at a headstone. I remember the woman's name was Mary. The date of death was 1936. And I looked at it and I realized that the headstone was shattered. I looked up while I was trying to, you know, gather what this all meant. And I saw her again, probably about 20 to 25 yards away from me, moving across the cemetery from the right to the left. And this time she just faded away. And that was about the time, I don't know, I started looking around and I realized that all of the headstones were smashed. All of them vandalized. I was consumed with this incredible fear, panic.
8: Yes.
7: Anyway, other members of the Oregon delegation saw me running. There's a wooded area, you know, nearby. It was probably about a half a mile away. I mean, I was just, I don't know where I was running to, Art, you know, but I was leaving. I mean, I was gone. They ran. They caught up to me. They stopped me. No one had reported the vandalism. I believe to this very day that the woman wanted someone to see what had happened in there.
8: Wow, what a story. And you swear this is a true story.
7: Art, I can see her looking at me. That first glance to this very day, it's a snapshot that is in my mind forever.
8: I cannot imagine that would not change your life in some way. Many
7: well,
8: ways, maybe.
7: Yeah, of course it did, Art. I mean, there was immediate, tangible evidence.
8: I understand, sir. I've got to go. I'm at a break. Thank you very much for the call. There's another one.

0: continue with your calls to the Kingdom of Nye and Coast to Coast AM with Art Bell. Now here again is Art.
1: Good morning. It's a dark night out there. This is the annual Halloween program, and it's a good one. Boy, there have been some good stories. If you want a copy of this program, we can make it available to you. And I can understand you might want to archive this one. You can get a copy of this program by calling 1-800-917-4278. 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In addition, that is the number you call if you would like to subscribe to our brand new newsletter called After Dark. Maybe we should call it Beyond the Pale After Dark. 1-800-917-4278 with Visa and MasterCard only. On the wild card line, you're on the air. Hello.
2: Hello, Art. This is Greg in Linwood, Washington.
1: Hi, Greg.
2: And I got a pretty unique story.
1: Good.
2: That happened to me when I was living in the vicinity of Oakland, California.
1: Yes.
2: I don't know. I had two really bad things happen to me that week. I lost a real good union job. A day later, a transmission went out on my truck. And
1: boy,
2: I was,
1: isn't it the way when it rains, it pours?
2: Yeah. And there's, you know, no expect, you know, I mean, they just shouldn't have happened, but they did. And then I hired this old black man to help me tear down a chimney and rebuild it.
1: Yes.
2: And what this house was located, probably one of the oldest houses in Berkeley, and it was kind of a creepy old house to begin with. The landlord said he could never keep a tenant in there for more than a few months.
1: Mm-hmm.
2: And I didn't think much of it. I worked on it once before, and anyway, I spent all morning. We built a scaffold. We were very careful. I was taking all the precautions and just lowering bricks down to him in a bucket.
1: Sure.
2: And I had a brush pushed up against the bottom of my the base of the chimney, right close to the where the roof meets the chimney.
1: Right.
2: And it's one of these brushes off a push broom, so it was a large wooden brush back, you know, like a horsehair brush.
1: Yes.
2: And just out of the blue, just before 12 o'clock noon, that brush took off on its own, started, you know, sliding down the roof. It went over the gutter, and it fell 18 or more feet, and it hit my my helper in the top of the head. He wasn't wearing any hat or anything. And I went down there, and I was really upset because that was the third and the worst thing to happen to me all week long.
1: Sure.
2: And later on, we worked a little bit longer, and I went home, and I was the only one that in my family down there, and I decided I hadn't talked to my dad for about a month or so, and I called him, you know, out of just to hear a familiar voice.
1: Yes.
2: And he's up here in Seattle, and I says, well, I hope your week is going better than mine, and he says, well, he says, my wife died today. And I go, what time? And he says, around noon. And I go, well, you know, I'll be up there, you know, in about a day or two. I'll see you when I get up there. And I found out when I got up there that she had actually died, you know, just about that same time that my friend got hit in the head. And that a few, you know, not long after she died, my stepbrother's wife gave birth to a baby girl just a few minutes after she died, about, you know, one or two floors above her in the same hospital.
1: Mm-hmm.
2: And, You know, and then I was the one that called my father, and I don't know. To me, it was just kind of a...
1: strange time?
2: Very strange.
1: Thank you for the call, sir. Well, I don't know if that's exactly a ghost story. But I have heard similar things from other people, and that is, there are certain times in our life when, without explanation, there is one dramatic event that follows another. A series of dramatic events, connected or not connected, very dramatic, very sometimes life-threatening, life-changing events, and they seem to come together. Now, what does that mean? That there is something at that moment affecting our life that that is out of the norm, shall we say, or not? I don't know. On the wild card line, you're on the air.
3: Hello, Art.
1: Hello.
3: This is Mike in Phoenix.
1: Yes, Mike.
3: This is an event that just happened a week ago Monday.
1: All right.
3: One of my employees came into work, and he has some weird dreams sometimes, but he came in and he says, I got to tell you about this dream. And he says, I had this dream that I was standing in a front yard of a house, and I was filming with this old video camera that my mom had given me.
1: Mm-hmm.
3: And he was standing there, and there was a white picket fence, and there was an open gate. And his girlfriend's, his mother came walking through the gate, and his mother had just died this past, I think it was February.
1: Oh.
3: And then following her was his girlfriend's father, or no, grandfather.
1: This is all in the dream.
3: Yes, in the dream.
1: Yes, all right.
3: And, he had just died this past year also. And then following behind him was his girlfriend's grandmother.
1: Kind of a march of the dead.
3: Yes. And he described, actually, he didn't know who the last lady was because he had never seen her.
1: Yes.
3: And he described her to his girlfriend, and she said that that was her grandmother. And she was wearing a pink dress with a bow on it, and she said, that's what my grandmother, that's her favorite dress that she wants to be buried in.
1: Hmm.
3: And so he told me about this dream. This was a week ago Monday. And 2 days later, on Wednesday, he came into work late, and he says, oh, I'm sorry that I'm late. My girlfriend's grandmother just died.
1: Wow.
3: Yeah, it was really weird.
1: Really weird. Yes, thank you very much. I wasn't sure where the video was fitting in all. I guess I was just in the dream. On the toll-free line, you're on the air.
4: Good morning, Art. Rusty in Kansas City. What's up?
1: Hello, Rusty.
4: Well, how's the stories going tonight so far?
1: Well, if you've been listening, Rusty...
4: I haven't. I just got in.
1: I see. Do you have one for us?
4: I most certainly do.
1: Go ahead.
4: I'm 23 now, but at the time I was about 12 years old, and my family and I moved into a house at a residential lake here in Missouri. The houses there at this lake are pretty old. In our basement, I don't know if this is totally relevant, but there was a lot of natural rock.

0: it would close, and the latch would go back. Now, this happened several times, and we lived there for about 2 years, and it got to the point where we were actually used to it. There were a lot of other smaller incidents.
1: That's what a lot of people have said this morning, Rusty, that people live in haunted houses or houses where these things are occurring, and it finally gets to the point where it doesn't scare them.
0: Yeah,
1: it doesn't even
0: really
1: bother
0: did.
1: Them. You just get used to it, and you live with it, and it's part of what you live with.
0: Exactly. At the time, though, I was 12 years old, and two bedrooms were upstairs. One bedroom was downstairs. That was my room by itself.
1: Okay. Thank you very much for the call, Rusty. There's another case. And isn't that interesting? Something that would scare me and turn me different colors, I'm sure, pale white, very pale white. Other people just learn to live with after a while. My cat Polo and I are enjoying being frightened by your Halloween tales. Here in Hawaii, we don't have goblins, but we do have menehunes, little people who accomplish strange things in the night. Aloha, Malia. On the first time caller line, you're on the air. Hi.
2: Yes, Art. How you doing?
1: Just
2: this
1: fine.
2: This is Kevin in New Orleans.
1: Yes, Kevin.
2: Yes, I have two quick ghost stories to tell you about. My girlfriend lives in a place called Chalmette, Louisiana.
1: Yes.
2: And her house was buried on Chalmette Battlefield. And her mother and father would always tell me about these ghost stories that they was happening in the house and everything. And I never really believed it too much, you know. So I would always make fun of it and everything. And we went and rented a bunch of ghost stories from the video store. And we're all in the living room together alone. And we're watching Amityville Horror.
1: Yes.
2: And he has his stereo hooked up to his TV. Well, it wasn't on at the time, but about halfway through the movie, the stereo just blasts on out of nowhere. And, I mean, it's really loud.
1: Right.
2: And he jumps up, and he checks it, and he turns it off. And he just looks at me and shrugs it off like, well, you know, these things happen all the time. And I'm like, well, you know, it never happened when I was there. You know, they always told me about it, but I never seen anything like that happen before.
1: New Orleans and Louisiana in general strikes me as a place that is old, ripe with a lot of tradition, and it's kind of a place where ghosts would be.
2: Yes, sir. We just had a write-up in our article and our paper today about ghost stories in New Orleans, and seems to be a lot of superstition going around, especially with the old French Quarter and the Battle of New Orleans and everything. A lot of old cemeteries and such.
1: I'm sure there are. It's just the right kind of atmosphere. Thank you. And again, relating to atmosphere, folks, even this program, as you sit this morning and listen to it, provides the kind of atmosphere that will allow things to occur. So I'm not going to be surprised, and I'm sure you should see the stack of stories that I have. I'm never going to get through all of them today. The fax machine has just been burning up in the other room. I'm never going to get to them all. But before it's over, I guarantee I will get stories of things that have occurred during this program. And I believe the reason for that is atmosphere. Or, as I used to say in the 60s, set and setting. That's kind of an old drug expression, set and setting. We are providing the set and setting for the introduction of whatever it is that we're going to hear about. And I guarantee that over the next few days, and I will catch you up on it, you will hear of things that occurred during this program, in fact, because of this program. On the first-time caller line, you're on the air. Hello.
3: Oh, good fine tingling morning to you, Mr. Bell.
1: Yes, indeed. Where are you calling from?
3: Red Desert, Wyoming, but my residence is in Oregon.
1: Red Desert, Wyoming?
3: Yes, it's up on Interstate 80.
1: Okay.
3: I'm on a cellular phone, so I'm going to pull over side of the road. I had two incidents happen to me in my life, but they're both very long details, so I'll only give you one.
1: All right.
3: We moved into a house about 13 years ago. It's a mobile home. And a couple after we moved in, strange things started happening, but they'd never happened when my husband was around.
1: Hmm.
3: My jewelry had come up missing. Important telephone numbers I'd leave by.

0: the telephone, if I left the room, like overnight or had gone to work, they would come up missing. All kinds of strange things started happening, and I talked to my husband about it, and he thought I was flipping my wig. And he really thought, you know, I had really lost it. Had this really bad feeling of foreboding coming over me constantly, you know, almost like a depression type thing.
1: I know about those, yes.
0: And I called some people in the church, and they came out, and they would not do an exercise on the house, but they did give it a blessing. And that did not seem to help. In fact, after the blessing, things seemed to get exaggeratedly worse. And one day my son came home from school, and I was at work, and stood there and talked to my husband for several minutes, went to his room, came back out, and my husband was gone.
1: Yes.
0: And that night when I came home from work, he says, "Mom, where's Dad?" And I said, "Well, I suppose he's at work. He's a long-haul truck driver." And I hadn't expected him home until the weekend. And he says, "Mom, Dad was here. I talked to Dad." And the first thing that came over to my mind was, oh, my God, he's been killed in a wreck, because
1: yes,
0: you've heard stories of family coming back.
1: All night long.
0: And so I immediately called his work, and no, he hadn't been in an accident. They hadn't heard from him, and everything seemed to be fine.
1: Good.
0: So that night, you know, I was just on pins and needles. That night, my husband called home, and I was just relieved, you know, "You're okay." And I told him what happened, and he said, "Well, both of you are losing it." Well, we had gone over to our neighbor's house, and things were really weird going on in the house. I'd be standing at the stove and watch people walk through my living room. I'd be standing at the kitchen sink, and I'd watch people walk through my living room.
1: What kind of people? Solid?
0: No, apparitions.
1: Apparitions.
0: Yeah, just, you know, very faint, very light people walking through.
1: Yes.
0: And things, you know, like I said, things continue to disappear, things we've never been able to find since either. So we talked to my neighbors, and they'd lived there, you know, many more years than we had. And they said, "Well, you know, this is the old Barlow Trail, which, you know, where we live." And I said, "Well, yes, I understand," which is the shortcut off of the Oregon Trail going to Salem, Oregon, instead of taking the Oregon Trail on into Oregon City.
1: Yes.
0: And I said, "Yeah, I realize that." And they said, "Well, you do realize that when a group of settlers would stop and camp, there was a group that stopped here, where we are."
1: Mm-hmm.
0: And I said, "No, I didn't know this."
1: Mm-hmm.
0: And a renegade band of Indians had come in and massacred the people.
1: Oh, there we go.
0: And I said, "Oh, well, this is wonderful. Why didn't we know about this before we moved in?" And so our neighbors continued to tell us that in their back bedroom, where her daughter used to stay when she was living at home, at sometimes during the night, they could hear this moaning, crying sound. And one night, Richard was up. He'd come home from work, and he was up and had gone back. He heard the moaning and the crying, and the girl was trying to open the door, and he was on the outside trying to open the door. And as long as the moaning was going on, they couldn't get the door open.
1: Wow.
0: But when the moaning quit, the door just opened, you know, almost through both of them, through the wall, because it just opened so fast. And so we got to, you know, really, my husband didn't believe all this, so they told him again what their experience had been. This happened several times.
1: Okay, we've got to hurry here.
0: Okay. So one night, my husband was home on the weekend, and we'd gone to bed, and I used to pry the doors shut so they wouldn't open, because I'd come home and find doors open, kitchen cabinets open, refrigerator open, dishwasher running, and we went to bed, turned out the light, and just, you know, bam, the back door flew open, and we got up, got our guns, got up, went to the back door, nothing there. Never had any problems with them since.
1: Weird story. Well, thank you. Thank you for relating that and calling us.
0: Thank you very much for taking it.
1: Take care. One of the photographs in the newsletter, not the one I told you about earlier, taken by the stonemason, but the second ghost photograph that's being published in the newsletter, I hope it comes out well. It is one that was taken in Louisiana. It was taken near a farm in Louisiana. And there are, it's hard to count, but perhaps as many as 10 apparitions that are in various stages of visibility. Some of them you can see right through them. Some of them are almost completely solid. And they are dressed in what appears to be period costume, perhaps from the 1800s. And this has impressed me for a long time as well. So this is also published in the newsletter. You tell me what you make of it. On the toll-free line, you're on the air.
2: Hello, Art. How you doing?
1: Just fine, sir.
2: Yeah, there were two stories, ghost stories, I wanted to tell. And one concerns my mother, and the other concerns my Aunt Rita.
1: All right.
2: Now, Aunt Rita is my aunt that died 27 hours after birth. And what happened was my mother had died, and I received a telegram in the mail. And I called home and called home and finally found out that she had passed away.
1: Mm-hmm.
2: So what happened was that, this is kind of strange, though it's really a ghost story. What happened was, my sister Nancy, she is a practical nurse, and when I called and found out my mother had passed away, my sister told me that the priest and the doctor that examined the body pronounced her dead and signed a death certificate, a blessed death. So Nancy, shortly after that, had a little baby girl, was about an 8-pound baby girl.
1: Yes, sir.
2: And it was on a heart monitor. And what happened was that Nancy heard the heart monitor go off, and she went into the other room to run in, and right there in the archway, she was standing there, and there was this really beautiful woman. And she looked at the baby and knelt down at the crib and kissed the baby and looked at my sister and said, "Boy, she's beautiful," and then she vanished in front of her.
1: Oh, ho, ho.
2: And what happens is my sister Nancy told my other sister that it was my mother, that she could tell it was her from the pictures that she had of her years ago, only she was younger.
1: Wow. We're going to have to leave it there because I'm way out of time, but I'll tell you what I'll do. I'll split this one in half. And that's easy because it is in two halves, and we'll do the other half right after the news at the top of the hour. This is Ghost to Ghost AM.

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1: Good morning. Welcome back to the program. Finishing up Dear Art, I live in a haunted house. Would find it tough to live anywhere else. I don't bother them. They don't bother me. It's kind of like having roommates. The worst thing about them is they scare the bejesus out of anybody that encounters them for the first time. It's kind of laughable. You can tell any number of people about these entities or things, but until they run into them face to face, I find they have very little to talk about. It's much more interesting to ask someone in and let them work on their own versions of their story. Needless to say, the conversation livens. Cold spots are entities. As I understand it, they take the energy at hand, heat, light, EMF, and use it to create themselves or whatever, and the drawing that creates the coldness. Some of the other effects that people perceive, I've been told, that basically fear is a rush of energy and can move things to other levels, not always desirable. Some entities feed upon those fears like an addiction, taking more and more. Draw your own conclusions. Mike in Sioux Falls, South Dakota. Wildcard Line, you're on the air. Hello.
2: Oh, good morning, Mr. Art.
1: Hello.
2: Yeah, this is Ruthie from Renton.
1: Ruthie from Renton. All right, Ruthie, welcome.
2: Yeah. Well, starting with the guardian angel, when I was 4 years old, my brother was 16, and he kept saying, like, February of that year, that he was going to go somewhere and never return. And my father used to say, well, don't forget your bike. And he says, I won't need my bike. And he says, and a year later, my friend Walter will go. And so in June of that year, he drowned, and a year later, his friend Walter died, too. But right now, I'm a widow, and my husband's with me. And he'll come, he'll massage my feet. I'll hear glass being cut in the corner, and nothing will be there.
1: Wow.
2: But one night, I got home from work at 12:30, and I had to be at work again at 7 a.m., and I couldn't sleep. And all of a sudden, I heard a loud noise coming down the hall, and it came about halfway down, and then it was quiet. And then I felt like a size of a half a dollar pressure on my forehead.
1: Yes.
2: And I was out like a light. He put me to sleep.
1: Wow.
2: Yeah.
1: What a story.
2: And now I sleep with a flashlight on my pillow in case I hear anything like that again. Because I don't want to be put to sleep.
1: I understand, but I wonder if you also would want to see what the flashlight would reveal.
2: Yeah, if anything.
1: That's it. Thank you for the call.
2: Uh-huh.
1: Take care. You know, how do you digest this? How do you digest the fact that so many intelligent, otherwise very normal people would tell these stories? Mass hallucination? Doubtful. What is it? Why would so many people tell these stories if there was not something to it? Well, Art, they just want it to be true. Hallucination? I don't think so. On the first-time caller line, you're on the air. Hello?
3: Good evening.
1: Good evening.
3: It's Mike in Chico, California, KPAY.
1: Hi, Mike.
3: Yeah, I have a really interesting story. Back in 1973, I was enlisted in the Air Force that was working for a SAC detachment out of Mississippi, and I happened to be on a gate check that evening. It was, I looked at my watch, it was right around 3:05, and I happened to look out the window of the shack, and I saw a man standing there in an Air Force uniform. He had a captain's insignia bars on his shoulders, and he was standing there with his helmet underneath his arm and his head inside the helmet, and he looked at me and he said, where's my airplane and where's my crew chief?
1: Yes.
3: And I kind of closed my eyes and I opened them up again and he was gone. And so the next morning when I walked back into the control room. I happened to be going through, they have kind of like a library of flights that have been in and out of different places. And
1: absolutely.
3: And I remember the name on his uniform. It was Captain Brown. And I was looking through some documents of different flights, and I noticed a B-52 that had left this particular base at 3:05 in the morning, and it crashed 7 minutes later.
1: Oh, my.
3: And the name of
1: Captain
3: the captain
1: Brown.
3: That flew the aircraft was Captain Brown.
1: Of course. Oh, boy.
3: That's kind of an interesting
1: That's story. Quite a story, yes.
3: Oh, yeah.
1: All right, sir. Thank you very much for the call. Even in the military. These stories come from across the board. Dear Art, I have a ghost story I'd like to share with your listeners. My grandmother had lived with my family for over 10 years. At age 84, was very much in control of her mental faculties. In January of 72, she passed away several months following a massive stroke. In her last days, she lost lucidity and would frequently cry out that she was dead, breaking down into mournful sobbing. Two nights after Grandma's funeral, my brother and I sat awake in our beds, rehashing the day's events, as was customary for us before falling off to sleep. From my grandmother's now vacant room, there came a knocking noise, the familiar creak of her closet door. Spellbound, we strained for the slightest sound. A minute later, the unmistakable sound of my grandmother's slippered feet shuffling on the tiled floor grew louder as they approached the threshold of our opened door from the adjoining hallway. We were completely speechless. I'm sure my facial expression matched my brother's pop-eyed look. The next night, a short time after I'd fallen to sleep, my brother called out my name. He excitedly asked me, "Did you hear that? Listen." Again, the familiar foot shuffle of Grandma came from the living room and hallway outside our room. That was the last occasion of our supernatural experience, but the recollection is still clear to both my brother and I. I believe our experience made us both far less skeptical of other ghostly tales. That's a story from Chris in Wasilla, Alaska. On the toll-free line, you're on the air. Hi.
4: Art?
1: Yes.
4: Hey, how you doing?
1: I'm doing fine, sir.
4: This is Ben out of Sioux Falls, South Dakota.
1: Yes, sir.
4: And I was just listening to some of the stories here, and, man, bone-chilling. But I got two really quick stories for you.
1: Fire away.
4: But in about 1979 or 1980, we were living in Illinois. My mom, with my brother and myself, she just got a recent divorce, and we were living in a little apartment, and she had a truck driver friend over, and big guy, huge guy, 320 pounds.
1: Yes.
4: The place was a little haunted. It was a little weird sometimes. We just didn't know sometimes why or what. My brother and myself left the apartment. It was early evening, and my mom and this guy was in the living room just with the...
1: Okay, we've got to hurry along here.
4: All right, with a candle, and they heard someone running in the hallway, trip and fall down, and this guy jumped up, and he says, "Hey, you okay?" And there was no one there.
1: Weird.
4: No one there at all. We don't know anything about that, you know?
1: Weird, sir.
4: Yeah.
1: Yep.
4: All the time.
1: Well, okay, we'll have to hold it there. We're out of time. I'm sorry. And I've got to move on. We're so short on time. On the wild card line, you're on the air.
5: Hi, Art. This is John from San Diego.
1: Hi, John.
5: Yeah, I got a story for you. I used to work at a custodian at a movie theater.
1: Mm-hmm.
5: Where they show six movie in one building.
1: Yes.
5: Well, one day one of our projection guy passed away, had a heart attack, you know.
1: Mm-hmm.
5: And, well, a couple of days later, all the employees were talking about some strange things happening in the theaters, like lights flickering off and on, doors slamming, ice machine falling apart or something like that. And, within that week, we were working, and assistant manager came up to us, and he was asking us if we called him, and we said no. We didn't call him at all. And he said he heard someone calling his name, and we said it wasn't us because we were too busy working in one of the theaters, cleaning up the theater.
1: Right.
5: And, within that week still, five of us decided to find out what was going on, so we brought a tape recorder and set it in one of the theaters and left that theater and shut the light off.
1: Right.
5: And we went in the other theater to clean for a while, and took us about an hour to clean, and went back to that theater to pick up the tape recorder, went outside and listened to it, and we heard the chair go down and spring right back up by itself.
1: Huh.
5: And that was strange. And when we went back inside the theater, we heard this faint music, real faint music, and we looked all over the room and the building, and we came to the projection doorway. We could hear the music faintly.
1: Yes.
5: And we thought it was somebody with a timer radio that was that turned on by itself.
1: Yes. Mm-hmm.
5: And we checked with the projection guy, and he said they didn't have no radio like that in the projection room. That was the strangest part, because a lot of other things happened in there.
1: Well, I'll tell you, sir, thank you. What I get out of that, or what I guess I would like to ask the audience about, and I don't understand a lot about entities or why things are haunted, but people seem to stay in the rough same physical location that they die in. And I'm trying to figure out what that tells us. Does that mean that a spirit or entity trapped on Earth is trapped in, or maybe even trapped is not even the right word, but is present in the exact physical location where it lost its life? I mean, it's such a recurring theme that you've got to wonder about that. Art, at one time, I lived in a very old apartment building in Bothell, Washington. One day it became apparent to me that a dog was sharing the apartment with my roommate, Joe, and I. The sound of little toenails in the kitchen, panting, scratching, signs of lapdog accidents, like plants being knocked over and little puddles appearing mysteriously. They happened at regular intervals. The one big problem is that we don't have a dog, you see. I eventually brought this up with Joe over a beer after work. Joe shot up and said, yeah, a little white one. To which I said, you've seen it? He said, well, no, it's just the impression I got. After some comparison of our experiences, we came to the conclusion that it was a ghost dog and that he was our pet. Of course, our friends got a good laugh at our expense during the weekly card game, but they stopped the teasing when everyone at the card table heard the dog as it walked up, panted a little, wagged its tail against our ankles. Joe and I reacted by reaching down to pet the dog simultaneously. Of course, there was no dog there. Later, we learned that a little white dog lived there and had been run over by a car. On the wild card line, you're on the air.
6: Hi, Art.
1: Hello.
6: Darkman?
1: Yes.
6: Seattle?
1: Yes.
6: I've got a story that took place when I was in fifth grade, around 1966.
1: Yes.
6: And, my stepfather, his name is Jim, he's a spelunker. You know what that is?
1: Yes.
6: Okay, well, he decided he wanted to take me around investigating caves one weekend, and I've never liked caves since then. The Oregon caves that was kind of nice, but what ended up happening was every cave he went into, he wanted to go as far back as he could go.
1: Well, of course.
6: And, yeah, well, that was fine until we got to the Oregon Wind Caves. And I got to the entrance of the cave. There were some scouts. This is kind of freaking me out to remember it. And it's kind of late, too. I've got all the lights out, as you've requested. And these scouts were kind of getting ready to go in, and I told Jim, I said, look, I don't want to go into this one. I can't do it. And he got angry with me because he really wanted to go to the back of this one because it wasn't that deep.
1: Right.
6: Take about an hour and a half or something like that to get to the back of it. It was about 3 o'clock in the afternoon, and he figured that we could get in and get out before it got too dark. Well, I said, no, I'm not going to do it. I can't do it. This is too scary for me. He says, well, fine. Then let's go up here. There's this hole. I want you to take a picture of me down, looking up at you from, you know, the top of this hole. This
1: sure.
6: is where the wind blows up, and this is how the caves get their name.
1: Sure.
6: Well, okay, well, I took the picture of him down there, and he was waving, and I heard this sound. And it did not, Art, it didn't sound human, okay? It didn't sound like wind. It didn't sound human. It was too weird for my, you know, fifth grader mind to comprehend. I just thought that this was just kind of a sign, don't go in there. So I told him, look, I can't, Jim. I cannot go in there. Something is wrong. Well, these scouts went in there, and we left. Okay, well, the next day, and Jim never really got, he was rather angry with me for the whole thing. And the next day, Mom came out, and I was out raking the leaves, and she says, what happened yesterday?
1: Mm-hmm.
6: And I said, well, what do you mean? She goes, well, because Jim just, we heard a report on the radio about a woman that was killed, and there's a woman that was killed, and she was taken out, and apparently she was left in this cave. And I just went dead inside. And I asked him about it later, and he said, well, it's no nothing. Forget about it. Well, I asked Mom about it later. I said, what did you hear on the radio?
1: Okay, we've got to rush to a conclusion.
6: Okay, I'll make it very quick. There was a woman that was killed in Salem, Oregon. Her body was taken to the back of the wind caves. She was found by a scouting troop that entered the caves around 3 o'clock in the afternoon on the Sunday that I was there with Jim. They entered just after we left. Basically, that's the end of the story. It's just.
1: Well, I was going to ask you what came out on the film.
6: What came out on the what?
1: Film? The picture? Film? The picture you took?
6: Oh, just Jim smiling up at me from the hole.
1: All right. Nobody else smiling up. All right. Art? Boo! Happy Halloween from Kinko's Portland, the graveyard crew. and I've got a lot of similar greetings, and I've got stacks now of ghost stories that I'm never going to have time to tell you all about. From Linda in New Orleans, Art, thanks for a great show. Maybe next year you could call the show Things That Go Perump in the Night. Wildcard Line, you're on the air. Hello.
7: Art.
1: Yes.
7: Oh, this is Lucky out of Seattle.
1: Yes, hi, Lucky.
7: I don't know if this is a ghost story or not, but...
1: Well, that's all we're taking, so it better be.
7: Well, what it is here is my father left when I was about 2 years old, and I'd never known his whereabouts, and up until about a year ago... I'd never known. Well, anyway, I'd had a phone number. I'm a descendant from an Indian family, and I'd had a phone number on how to get a hold of him.
1: Right.
7: And, well, what we did was I had this phone number probably for 2 years. One morning I woke up and just out of the blue just called, and it was to a tribal office in South Dakota. Anyway, I'd called, and this gentleman had told me that he thought that my father was deceased. And after further review, he had called me back, and he said that he had deceased. But the thing that was weird about it was he told me that, and I never knew this, that March 31st was my father's birthday. And that was the day that I had called him.
1: Wow.
7: And
1: well, that's either ESP or it's a good ghost story. Thanks for the call.

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1: Good morning. It is Saturday morning on Halloween weekend, or Monday morning, depending on when you're hearing this program. But in a lot of ways, it doesn't matter what day it is. It's ageless, isn't it? These are ghost stories, real ones, from real people, all of you. Scarier than any sort of guest I could put on, because it's coming from all of you and it's real. That's what it's all about. That's what this program is all about. And we now continue on the toll-free line. You're on the air. Good morning.
2: Hi, Art. It's Kim from Olympia.
1: Hi, Kim.
2: My ghost story kind of pales in comparison to some of them I heard tonight. But my bedroom, I have a bed. My TV's at the foot of my bed. And I have a big bird on an oaken perch. It's a blue and gold macaw.
1: Right.
2: And my roof always leaked just in this one little place. And so we finally got tired of messing with it. We put plastic over the hole,
1: sure.
2: Over where it leaked at.
1: Well, sure.
2: And it's always been a familiar sound, hearing my husband walking around back and forth that they're working on it. Well, one night, he was down at his shop working, and I was in bed watching some good trash TV. And I heard him go up there, and I figured, well, he's just fixing the plastic, you know, it had blown off or something. It's really late at night. And I waited through three commercial breaks because I was all cozy and didn't want to get out of bed. And I finally, my bird kept getting upset. Whenever I get in bed, he goes to bed. And my bird kept pacing back and forth. And he kept pacing back and forth. And I thought, daggum it, it's, you know, bothering him. And pretty soon he goes, rawr, makes a really loud sound. I go, he's going to wake my kids up. So I got out of bed to go yell at my husband, and right when I got to the door to open it, my husband opened the door, and the walking stopped.
1: Oh.
2: Yeah. That's my ghost story.
1: What do you think it was?
2: My husband said, see, it's general knowledge in my family that I'm chicken. I'm afraid of everything. I don't do ghosts. And he said that it may have been someone close to us who passed on that wanted to make contact but not make me afraid. You know, it was something that I was very familiar hearing because it sounded just like my husband up there walking. I've heard it for years.
1: Thank you for the call.
2: Bye-bye.
1: Take care. I can imagine it would be so if there is an afterlife, and I am convinced there is, then there would be nothing that anybody would want to do more than to contact, to comfort, or to somehow link with the loved one they left behind. So I don't find it strange that we get these sorts of stories. I would be surprised if they were any other sort of story. It's always a link to, it seems a link to somebody that has known the person who was alive. Or, many times, it appears to be a guardian angel kind of story. And occasionally, the story of a spirit that has died under very troubling conditions, a very violent, unexpected death, that sort of thing. Toll-free line, you're on the air. Hi.
3: Good morning. excuse me. This happened to me, or when I was in Europe about 10 years ago, and both my parents are archaeologists, and they had been digging at a Gallo-Roman dig on the Luxembourg-Belgian border for about 3 years.
1: Mm-hmm.
3: And we always stayed at a house that was sort of on a low, bald mountain, forested. Two villages were nearby, Pétange on the Luxembourg side and Rodingen on the Belgian side. And the dig was nearby, the Tilburg. And we always had a crew of student diggers that would dig with us. And one year we were having a dinner. It was nearing the end of the season, the summer season when we were digging there. And we had a dinner and all the students were there and stuff. And it was kind of a drizzly, semi-foggy night.
1: Sure.
3: And it was getting sort of late in the evening, and we were getting ready to go to bed, my brother and I, because we were pretty young, we were around 10 or so, and one of the girls that was a student digger went out on the porch, and she was out there for about 5 minutes, and she came back in, and I remember because we were just getting ready to go to bed, and she really looked this horribly scared and was like trembling and so forth, and she said that she had seen some kind of weird hippie guy across the road just at the tree line going south from, again, where we were staying.
1: Mm-hmm.
3: And it kind of freaked everybody out, but, you know, we thought, oh, it's just some weird guy that had wandered up from Pétange, which was, maybe like a mile and a half, 2 miles away down the small mountain. Anyway, we didn't think that much about it, but, you know, Annie still addressed the issue in the town later on. We asked, you know, the grocer and stuff, you know, why would someone be up there? And there weren't any people in this town. This was in, like, the early 70s and in kind of a rural area there. There weren't any people that really would likely fit that kind of description, because she said it was like this really wild-looking hippie guy that was just standing there staring at her. And then we heard the story that during World War II, when the Nazis had occupied this area, that there was a guy who had lost his wife in the occupation and had gone crazy and had run off to live in the woods. And he had, you know, whatever, lived roughly and stuff, and he'd become hirsute and so forth. And anyway, he had been hunted down and killed by the Nazis, you know, for whatever reason. They didn't want this kind of thing going on or something. And no one, at least admittedly, had heard this story before this time. And this, you know, really scared us. And this guy was called the Red Man of Rodingen, and he was from the Belgian town that was, you know, some 8-10 miles away, actually, on the other side. But this girl, and it freaked us all out, and we were like, oh, God, oh, God, oh, God, you know, my brother and I, of course, it's haunted, the whole area. And this girl got so freaked out by it that I remember she ended up going home early. And to this day, I can just remember this mood that was after this happened, this mood that was on the dig. And there was only, like, 2 weeks left in that season, but she went home, like, that week because it had freaked her out so bad.
1: Yeah, well, those are kind of freaky circumstances anyway. I mean, any dig, anything old like that in such an exotic location, to have that happen, I could understand it would go to work on your mind.
3: Yeah, yeah. It was quite an experience. I remember it to this day.
1: Appreciate the story, sir. Thank
3: you. All
1: right. Good night. There's one from Europe. That's another thing. These stories that you're hearing are not confined at all to this country. Our program is in Canada and Mexico, I guess. And so those are the ones we're hearing. But I guarantee you that with a serious, we're not going to laugh at you kind of approach, you could put this program on in Europe, any nation, any language, and you could get the same kind of responses. Toll-free line, you're on the air. Good morning.
4: Hi, Art. This is Kirk in Medford, Oregon.
1: Hello, Kirk. What do you have for us?
4: Well, I've had some strange things happen to me in the mid-50s. We lived in a house in California on Garden Grove Avenue.
1: Mm-hmm.
4: And I was a kid of maybe about 10, 11. And I had trouble, like, going in the bedroom. It seems that things happened. And I was uncomfortable, and I, you know, I just was afraid to go in this bedroom we had in this house. I didn't like it. And one night, my grandparents came over. We had dinner and such. And just as they were leaving, I just happened to walk by my bedroom. I was getting ready to go to bed. And I saw the curtain move, and just out of the corner of my eye, you know, and I had a bad feeling, and I looked over, mm-hmm. and I could hardly believe my eyes. And I didn't want to go in the bedroom, but it turned out it was time to go to bed, so we did. And when I went in there, no sooner had I been on the bed for more than 2 or 3 minutes, it seemed unreasonably dark, and I started to panic, and I noticed my window being open, a slight breeze coming in, and it was unreasonably cold. And with no warning, this unusual ghost-like being floated through the window.
1: Mm.
4: And I got the impression that it was female. I don't know why. It had white hair that almost looked like straw. And I tried so hard to scream, and it's an odd sensation. I know I was awake. I wasn't dreaming because, you know, I was aware of...
1: Let me guess, the scream wouldn't come.
4: Well, it did slightly. It did slightly, but I just couldn't get it out, and
1: mm-hmm.
4: this being floated toward me, and it grabbed my hand, and as I was starting to scream, and actually, you know, I was making sounds, it tied something around my finger, and then I was completely immobile. It then kind of floated me up out of bed, and by the window, and I actually floated out the window, and I got the sensation when I was floating that I was like on a magic carpet.
1: Hmm.
4: And I remember being floated toward a light, and I remember being poked and prodded, And I got the weirdest sensation, you know, like almost like a tickling sensation. I noticed a buzzing sound. And then I don't remember much after that. I remember being back in bed.
1: You know what I would say to you, sir?
4: What's that?
1: And I don't know if it would be right or not, but I would say if you ever have the opportunity, get a hypnotist to regress you. What you may have experienced may not have been so much a ghost story as it is an abduction story.
4: And that's what kind of scares me because I'll tell you something. Several months after that, I was back in my bedroom, and talk about closets. I was laying in bed. My little brother used to hop in bed with me, you know. I was used to that. You know, he'd hop in bed. He got scared a few times.
1: Sure.
4: But one night, my little brother was not in the bedroom, and it turns out that I felt something next to me touching me all over, and it felt like claws. And it was the weirdest, most awful thing, and it pushed me in the closet, inside the closet, and the door went shut. And that time I did manage to scream. My mother came in and turned the light on and found me in there, and I was shaken hysterical.
1: All right. I appreciate the call, sir. There it is, another closet story. I suggest to you all, and you need not do it. It's your business. But if you have an open closet now, close it. I want to remind you all that our new newsletter, the inaugural edition of our newsletter, is just coming out. And if you would like to get it, a subscription to the newsletter, it'll be 16 pages long, is just $29.95. In it, you will find two of the more convincing ghost photographs, along with a lot more, that I've ever seen. To order our newsletter, and of course I'm only discussing this aspect of it this morning, it's really very comprehensive, with a lot of inside stuff about this program and the network and talk radio in general,